0: Hey there, I'm Gadi Schwartz, and tonight we start with a hot one. 80 million people across the South right now under heat alerts. You can see just how hot it's getting in some of the hardest hit cities. 108 in Oklahoma City, 98 in Charleston, South Carolina, 97 out in Houston. It's expected to get even hotter this weekend, and then 97 in Miami. And speaking of Miami, it reached 100 degrees yesterday. The only other time that's happened is back in 1942. And in some of these places, it feels a lot warmer, with heat indexes reaching up to 115 degrees. Meanwhile, a flood risk is still an issue for people out in the mid-Atlantic. At least 19 million people are under a flood watch after heavy storms slammed that region. West Virginia, they are in a state of emergency now as neighborhoods are being flooded out. We've got Bill Cairns watching that for us. Let's start with Priscilla Thompson, who is feeling the heat out there in Houston, Texas. Priscilla, I'm so sorry you're outside right now. What's it feeling like?
1: Gadi, I've been out here for a few minutes and already the sweat is dripping. I am feeling the burn. We're looking at about 95 degrees out here right now. And this is the time of day when you have kids coming home from school, after school activities getting underway. And so schools are grappling with this heat. We saw the football team out in Katy, just about 30 minutes outside of Houston, getting their workouts in before the sun even came up to avoid this heat. And I spoke with the health director there about how sometimes people can become complacent and just think it's August, it's hot, but that this is not that kind of heat. It is extreme heat, and it's important to pay attention. Take a listen to what he had to say.
2: Our schools do create rhythms and schedules that cause habits that you then ignore that there's this heat happening outside. And so for us to help our community schedule activities in such a way that help them to still continue with those rhythms. Example here is a team practicing in the morning rather than the afternoon to avoid the high heat.
1: And Texas has actually put in new rules for student athletes under the measures of when a practice can be canceled, looking at not just heat and humidity, but also things like that direct sunlight, the cloud cover, wind. And in fact, there was actually a school in Decatur, Georgia, that had to cancel classes, go virtual, because their HVAC system just couldn't handle this overwhelming heat. So a lot of issues as folks are trying to grapple with these days and days of heat. Gadi?
0: Bye. Couldn't imagine with no air conditioning. Meanwhile, Miami, they hit 100 degrees yesterday. Like, anytime I'm in Miami, it always feels so hot. Why is it so rare for Miami to actually reach triple digits?
1: Yeah, it always feels so hot there. You would think it's the triple digits all the time, but in fact, it is the humidity that's normally in the air there that keeps that temperature down, even though it can feel very hot. But what we saw yesterday is really dry air, drier conditions than normal, and so it allowed for that temperature to creep up into the triple digits.
0: Yeah, some places could see heat indexes between 105 and 115, which again, like that is not anything you want to experience. What does that kind of heat mean for somebody that has to spend time outside?
1: Yeah, this is what I was talking to the Houston Fire Department about earlier today, because they are fielding tons of these heat emergency calls, more than 150 already so far this month. And a lot of it is those folks who are outside all day, construction workers, people who are unhoused. And so the reminder there is really to make sure that you're hydrating. A lot of what they see is dehydration, and also to minimize that time outdoors. That is something that we're also seeing in the schools. And I did get specific advice for students. A lot of the older students like to wear the hoodies to school and look cool. You do not want to do that in this heat. And if you can, parents, try to send your kids to school with a refillable water bottle so they can just have reminders throughout the day to hydrate. Gadi?
0: Yeah, there you go. Drink a lot of water and no hoodies, obviously, in the 100-degree temperatures. Priscilla Thompson, we owe you a very, very frosty, I don't know, Arnold Palmer. Please get inside. Thank you so much.
1: I'll take that.
0: And let's bring in our meteorologist, Bill Cairns, for what's next in the forecast. Bill?
3: Gadi, this is the heat wave that doesn't want to exit. Summer wants to stick around, especially for the southern half of the country. Dry heat from Dallas all the way back through the southwest, and just hot and humid when we get to the south, and especially the southeast coastal areas all the way down into Florida. And we're now roughly about a quarter of our U.S. population is under heat advisors or heat warnings. And those warnings do include Vegas, Phoenix, Oklahoma City, Dallas, Memphis, and Miami. where once again the temperatures are near all-time record highs. So as we go through tomorrow, Miami gets a little bit of a break with the temperature not quite as hot, but the humidity goes up, and that's why the heat index is going to feel about 109. That's one of the highest on the boards. Not great in areas of coastal Carolinas either. Memphis is pretty good. Dallas, it's more of a dry heat for you. In Dallas, I was looking at your extended forecast. You're looking at hundreds right through the end of August, maybe even through the beginning of September. So unfortunately, you have to get used to this. Steam bath continues through Friday, and as advertised, right through into the weekend and into next week. Look at Dallas, 106, 3 days in a row. Not much break for anywhere here in the South. We do have some other weather stories that we're going to deal with as we go throughout the next 24 hours. The rain is returning to the hard-hit flooded areas like in Indianapolis. All these thunderstorms so far have been just in the north of Indianapolis, but we do think that we have a chance for some isolated flash flooding. We already have a couple flash flood warnings out there, but 19 million people are in this from central Illinois all the way through central Ohio. And then tomorrow at this time, we'll be watching heavy rain moving through Philadelphia, possibly even New York City. So those areas are under flood watches also. The total rainfall forecast, someone's going to get probably 1 to 3 inches here along that I-70 corridor from Indianapolis towards Columbus. Heavier rain. This will be Thursday afternoon and again on Friday. And finally, Gotti, we got to talk a little bit about what's going to happen next for Hawaii. This was the path of Lala, still a big major hurricane, but now we have this other area of disturbed weather that is going to be heading possibly near the big island of Hawaii. This would possibly be a tropical system, too. Right now, the Hurricane Center says a 90% chance it becomes a tropical depression. Our computer models are taking it on this path just south of the big island. Notice a couple of them are too close for comfort. Obviously, the recovery is still ongoing. And the worst of it all, Gotti, our European computer model, which is usually pretty reliable, is further to the north than any of the other ones, with almost a direct hit on the big island come Sunday. This is a story to watch in the days ahead.
0: Well, Karen, thank you. Meanwhile, a lot happening at the White House, including big news with North Korea. This is coming up sometime this year, a meeting between President Trump and North Korean leader Kim Jong-un. Trump announced that surprise upcoming get-together earlier today. No details on when or how, but he did tell the country how many nuclear weapons North Korea now has. Listen to this.
4: The fact that I get along with him, that's a good thing, not a bad thing. He has 57 very powerful nuclear weapons. Should have never allowed it to happen.
0: Well, let's get out to NBC News. Chief White House correspondent Garrett Hake in Washington. Garrett, so North Korea, apparently they've got over 50 nukes now. I'm trying to imagine this announcement during the Biden administration or the first Trump administration or the Obama administration. And it is scrambling my mind to think of what that would have been like. Like, what is our current diplomatic status with North Korea?
5: Well, we, as the United States, don't have diplomatic relationships with North Korea. We are technically still at war with North Korea, or at least South Korea is, and we're still involved. There is no relationship there between the countries, but there is a relationship between the two leaders. And that's what President Trump is trying to reimagine here today. He told reporters first yesterday that he was sort of somehow still in contact with Kim today. He wouldn't say whether that was letters or what exactly it meant, but he thinks this engagement is good even for engagement's sake. The North Koreans have continued to develop missiles. They've continued to build more nuclear weapons. They have at least the 57 that the president said they had today. What he hopes to get from this is not at all clear to me, and I tried to ask him directly earlier today with mixed results. Listen.
6: Is your goal in trying to re-engage with Chairman Kim still denuclearization? And what makes you think you could be successful now when you weren't?
7: Well, I don't want to talk about that, but I do have a good relationship with Kim Jong-un, as you know, you've seen. He didn't like Biden. He didn't like Obama. He didn't like anybody, but he likes me, and I just got along with him very good.
5: Gotti, that's not yes, I tried to follow up on this denuclearization question. I think that in sum, the president's answer told me that this isn't about a specific goal. It's about keeping the conversation going with Kim, maybe as a way of keeping the peace, or maybe just because that's the way the president likes to conduct diplomacy, leader to leader. And Kim is someone who feels the same way.
0: Yeah, look, like there is an argument to be made that dialogue is very important when you're dealing with nation states that have nuclear weapons. But like all of this comes on the backdrop of the concern over Iran's nuclear program, the fact that the United States is at war with Iran right now. Like, how do we and the rest of the world watching this reconcile what's happening in Iran with what we are now learning about the relationship that the president has with North Korea?
5: Well, I think there are a couple of ways to look at this. I think the White House would say North Korea is the reason why we are doing what we're doing now with Iran. And by that, I mean trying to take out any nuclear program before it gets off its feet and before they develop the kind of missiles that could deliver a nuclear weapon all over the rest of the world. Because once that happens, there's not much you can do about it. Mm-hmm. Look at North Korea. North Korea has nuclear weapons. They have a very advanced ballistic missile program. And that's why you would never see the same kind of military action now against North Korea that you could have against Iran. That window has long since closed. That's the way the White House would look at it. But I also think there's this personal element here with President Trump. As I said earlier, that he likes this kind of leader-to-leader diplomacy. He likes knowing that he can talk to an individual. The Iranians have deprived him of that. Their system is different. They're not interested in that. He doesn't have someone he can sit down at a table and negotiate with. North Korea will provide him that person, even if there's no there, and that suits his interests personally.
0: Yeah, this is a whole new era of diplomacy. And yet, you got to think of the past, you got to think of history. I imagine South Korea is not at all happy with any of this, right?
5: Well, not exactly. I mean, there are those within South Korea's political system that would like to see warmer relations with the North. They would like to see more conversation, maybe some way to bring about a peace through talking. But history, decades of it now, has been built strategically in that region on this very strong South Korean-United States military alliance. There are multiple annual defense exercises that take place between our two militaries, and there are tens of thousands of American military officials and their families who live in and around Seoul defending South Korea. The president, as part of all of this, has dramatically cut back on this current round of exercises that's happening with the South Koreans, and he explained it like this.
7: I was not happy when South Korea said, no, they're not interested in helping us with the Hormuz Strait, and yet they get 60% of their oil from the Hormuz Strait. I said, would you like to help us? He said, no, thank you. I said, that's nice. Please, thank you. He made us a lot of money. I didn't like that. So I felt that to do a massive war exercise, I thought that was very insulting to somebody that, frankly, has been, during my term at least, very well behaved.
5: So, Gotti, I think, well, there's an argument for having better relationships with North Korea, even on the South Korean side. That kind of language is not going to make the president any friends in one of the world's biggest, most important economies, a major trading partner, and a country with whom we are still very closely militarily entangled.
0: Right. Yeah, it's so fascinating what's going on. I really appreciate the way you put it all into perspective. NBC's Garrett Hake at the White House. Garrett, thank you. And turning now to the manhunt for the wife of a police officer in Massachusetts who is wanted for questioning in connection with his death. Investigators say she is considered armed and dangerous. And today, police have released Ring camera video showing 58-year-old Karen Solomon Tuesday near the couple's home where her husband, Worcester police officer Kurt Solomon, was found dead. Let's bring in Valerie Castro, who's been following this investigation. Valerie, what's the latest on the manhunt here? And what else are police saying about this Ring camera video?
8: Well, Gotti, tonight police say they are still actively searching for Karen Solomon. But as far as that Ring camera video that they released, they really didn't give any additional information or context about that video, exactly where it was recorded. But if you notice in the bottom right hand corner, there is a timestamp of 5:41 a.m. And that's about roughly 10 minutes after the first call to 911 yesterday morning. So in that video, you see Karen Solomon walking around. It appears as though she has on some pajamas and a T-shirt. And that is what police described her as last seen wearing before this all happened. So again, that Ring video camera really not giving us too much information, but police, of course, releasing that today as they continue to search for her. Gotti.
0: And do we know what may have happened before the death or, you know, what the cause of death might be here?
8: Police say that is all still under investigation. But what we will tell you is that we have listened to radio traffic, the dispatch transmissions that sent first responders to that scene when those 911 calls were made. And in those calls, first responders describe what they say is a bloody scene. They say there was a lot of blood in the bathroom, on the inside of the home. And in one portion of those calls, and I want to quote here, it says, "We have blood on the back door and he's covered completely in blood. Looks like a laceration to the neck." Police at this point have not described or confirmed how Kurt Solomon died or what the circumstances were surrounding his death. So we can't confirm that information. But again, that is what first responders described when they arrived at the scene.
0: Yeah, enough for the police to say that she may be considered armed and dangerous here. Mm-hmm. Lacerations would suggest knives. Again, we don't know exactly what happened inside of that home, but should the community be concerned here?
8: Well, police initially did put out a reverse 911 call to residents living within a 2.5 mile radius of the scene, warning them that she is presumed to be armed and dangerous and telling them that if anyone does see her, to not approach her, but to call police. They have been actively searching the area. We know they've been searching bodies of water by boat. They had helicopters up yesterday searching the area. They've had canines out. So again, the search continues. But again, police warning residents to not approach Karen Solomon if they see her, but to simply call police. Gotti.
0: Valerie Castro, thank you. Meanwhile, testimony continues in the trial of a mom accused of murdering her three kids. Lawyers for Lindsay Clancy say the killings happened while Clancy was in the grip of postpartum psychosis and should not be held criminally responsible. It's something that a psychologist who treated Clancy after the killings testified he agrees with. Listen.
9: My opinion is that she did have indeed a mental disease or a defect. That's a legal construct, not a DSM-5 one, but she had bipolar disorder with postpartum psychoses. In addition, she was unable to conform her behaviors to the rule of law, and she had no appreciation for the wrongfulness of her act.
0: Meanwhile, prosecutors read out medical records indicating that Clancy didn't show any signs of distress on the days of her kids' birthdays after the killings. You can see her shaking her head at that. NBC's Stephen Romo has more on what else went down in court today.
10: Yeah, Gotti, the defense continued making their case today. Forensic psychologist Dr. Paul Zeisel continued his testimony. He was on the stand for much of the day. He's the one who visited Lindsay in the hospital just after the killings to evaluate her mental health for the defense. He testified that Lindsay was in a psychotic state at the time of the killings and that she could not tell right from wrong, according to his analysis. He also spoke about the medications that she was on and saying how they can affect bipolar disorder, which he believes she has. She had not been diagnosed with that previously. Well, prosecutors, they were quick to push back, saying that Dr. Zeisel is a psychologist, not a psychiatrist or a medical doctor who can prescribe medication. So they were questioning his credentials to talk about what those medications can actually do. And they also pushed back a bit on the idea that Lindsay heard this voice. So Dr. Zeisel testified about hearing Lindsay describe a man's voice telling her to kill her children and then to take her own life. Prosecutors saying that Lindsay saw several mental health professionals, but it was only Dr. Zeisel who saw her in the hospital after the killings who heard her talk about this voice, something else the prosecutors were asking about. And also, Gotti, an odd sign of the times, maybe in court today, a woman who went viral on TikTok, a social worker who used to work in a hospital where Lindsay was admitted. She went before the judge so he could evaluate her as a potential witness in this case. Ultimately, the judge decided her testimony was not needed. But it is fascinating that this woman, her name was Emily Thorndike, is a social worker, went from making a viral video all the way to the courtroom for this very high-profile case. Just maybe a sign of the times that this social media can sort of seep into the court system the way it did in this case. That's something that a lot of people online in particular were paying attention to. Much more expert testimony to come as this case continues tomorrow. Gotti.
0: Stephen Romo, Thank you so much. And turning now to a helicopter crash in Kenya that killed all seven people on board, including five Americans. The tourists were traveling with the luxury travel company And Beyond, and they were flying to a sacred mountain out in Kenya. Sadly, NBC News can confirm that Jose Suarez, the president and general manager of several Florida Telemundo stations, was one of the passengers. And let's get to NBC's George Solis for more details. George, what do we know about what went wrong here?
11: Gotti, it's a tragedy, and it's one that hits close to home here at NBC News. The investigation is ongoing, and what we've seen from some of the images there provided by the Kenya Red Cross, you can just get a sense of what investigators are going to be up against. This is a very mountainous terrain. Mind you, this is an area, though, that is used quite a bit in terms of the air traffic by a lot of these companies that are running a lot of these charters to and from safaris, and it's a helicopter that aviation experts tells us that's pretty tried and true. So part of this investigation is going to be looking at a number of factors. Number one, of course, being the weather, the aircraft maintenance itself, checking in on the pilot and his record as well. But of course, when you look at just the scope of the damage there and the wreckage, obviously it's going to be a bit of a task for investigators to piece all of this together. But nevertheless, that investigation ongoing as we speak, and we know there's a number of assets and resources deployed to that region right now. And at this early hour, it's unclear if they're still there looking at this moment, but we can bet that once there is daybreak there, the investigation will continue, Gotti.
0: And George, it's such a dark day for many of us here at NBC Telemundo with the passing of Jose Suarez in this tragic crash. What can you tell us about Jose?
11: Jose is known as a mentor, person who was full of life, someone that was a guiding light to many at NBC News and Telemundo, working in a capacity spanned a career that 2 decades. And I do want to note a little bit of the accolades that was put out today by our chairman, Cesar Conde, if I can, in a statement that he put out to the group saying that Jose was a deeply respected leader and beloved friend and colleague across NBCU local and the NBCU news group over the course of a 20-year-plus career with our company, led several stations in San Antonio, Sacramento, Fresno, and Salt Lake City. We know that he was the president and general manager of stations in Orlando, Tampa, and Fort Myers. The suddenness and circumstances of Jose's passing make this loss especially difficult to comprehend. Our hearts are with his loved ones and all of his colleagues and friends across NBC Universal who are grieving this terrible loss. Again, that includes so many of us here in Miami and really across South Florida, but so many other places as well, Gotti, as you can imagine. It's just an unfathomable loss.
0: Yeah, such a tragedy. And do we know who else was on board the helicopter when it went down?
11: Yeah, so the U.S. State Department confirming, unfortunately, 5 American souls died in this crash. And we are learning a little bit more about some of them, including Roger Duarte, a famous, well-known food entrepreneur here in Miami. His family putting out a statement tonight saying that this tragedy is just really incomprehensible and that the depth of their pain is really hard to measure at this point. We also know that a South Florida couple by the name of Henry Parra and Adam Lavate, who love to travel, their friends tell NBC News, were on board. And we also learned that Ecuadorian intelligence official Michele Sensei Contugi and his wife Stephanie were also on board the helicopter. We are waiting to learn more about the pilot as well. But obviously, every one of these individuals has a story, has a family, and all of them tonight just going through the worst pain imaginable. But again, the cause of this crash, Gotti, still remains under investigation. Gotti?
0: And our hearts go out to all the families of the victims. George Solis, thank you. And tonight we've got some breaking news about the death of actress Hayden Panettiere. A source familiar with the case tells NBC News that the DEA has joined the investigation into her death, and it comes as authorities have still not released how she died. Earlier today, police were spotted at the family home of her on-and-off-again boyfriend, Brian Hickerson, in South Carolina. Hickerson was at the scene at the time of her death and showed police a, quote, bag of medication that she reportedly had been taking. And don't go anywhere. Coming up next, a polling firm admitting that they made up a bunch of election polls as part of a social experiment. And proved that they were successful as some candidates ran with the fake results. Yeah, the implications there. Plus, a potential breakthrough in treating skin cancer that we're learning about. It's a new vaccine that's showing promising results. Also, if you see a QR code like this, feel free. You can scan through it with your phone. You can chat with us live. Let us know your thoughts all hour long. That'll take you behind the scenes on YouTube, TikTok, Twitch. Come on through.

0: Hey, welcome back. Here are some other headlines we are watching tonight. Two people are dead after a car struck several members of the Milligan University cycling team in Tennessee. Milligan says the students killed are sophomores Haley Iguodala and Braden Rogers. Several others were taken to the hospital. The driver is now in custody and facing charges. And today was day three of Tupac's murder trial, and we learned what his last words allegedly were. A retired Vegas police officer said he rode in the ambulance with Tupac on the way to the hospital. And when the officer said he asked Tupac what happened, the rapper told him, quote, "We'll take care of it." And a house explosion in Annapolis, Maryland, killed one person and hurt another. That explosion left a large debris field and forced other homes to evacuate. The cause of the explosion is under investigation. And an update from the CDC says 431 salmonella cases have been linked to jalapenos. Data shows that jalapeno peppers from Sinaloa, Mexico, and distributed by Coast Citrus Distributors may have been contaminated with salmonella. Cases have spread across 32 states, though luckily no one has died so far from getting sick. And Prince Harry and Meghan Markle, looks like they're moving back to Britain with their kids. They're going to keep their home in Montecito, California, while establishing a private non-royal home base in Britain. It is the biggest change in their family life since stepping away from royal duties in 2020. And here is one of those stories that you might skip over, but if you really stop to think about the implications here, it becomes quite the sign of the times. In the world of politics, we all know about fake news and we all know about AI and people betting on prediction markets and how weird everything is getting. But what about a company completely making up polls and then straight up admitting to making up the polls and then calling it a social experiment? Well, tonight, one company called Median Strategies says, yeah, they just made their polls up out of thin air. They called it an experiment to test how fast misinformation can spread. But here's the thing. They're saying that now these polls were released. They're telling us what happened, but they happened during active campaigns and gained enough traction at the time that even LA Mayor Karen Bass shared one of them online, showing her with this huge lead over her rival in the runoff race that she's currently competing in. So, what is the line between social experiment, social responsibility? Well, joining us now is Ruth Igelnik, polling editor at the New York Times. Ruth, thank you so much for being with us. Well, polls are such a cornerstone of American politics, but have we ever seen something like this before? Like, where does this fit in with the current landscape of polls?
1: Yeah, I mean, this is quite a surprise. This has happened a few times before, but obviously it's very rare and it's very shocking. You know, we rely on polls to help understand the American public. So when something like this happens, it really upends our feelings and our understanding about what we know about an election.
0: Another poll that they shared, it was one that showed that Francisca Hong was leading in her Wisconsin primary by 20 points. She ended up losing that race last week. Do you think that that poll might have affected actual voter turnout? Because online, people are saying, look, people might have seen that and said, hey, we don't have to show up because it looks like she's running away with it.
1: You know, there's no reason to believe that that poll specifically affected turnout, largely because it was similar to all of the other polls in the race. Obviously, there's always been a concern that polls could affect turnout. They could either depress turnout because people feel like their candidate is ahead, or they could, you know, increase turnout if people feel like they need to show up. But I really don't think that that was at play here, largely because the poll was pretty similar to what all the other polls were showing in the race.
0: What is this going to do to trust in polling? Like, trust in politics, trust in the electoral process is already at, like, all-time lows. How do you see things being affected by this going forward?
1: Yeah, I think that's the big question. You know, I think trust in polling is already pretty low, and this certainly gives us a hit to that trust. But I think the important thing to remember is that what this teaches us is that we need to pay attention to high-quality polling. When we think about what makes a high-quality poll, we think about transparency, a poll telling us everything about how that poll was conducted. This poll did not tell us how their poll was conducted, and that's a big red flag. And so I think, you know, when we think about trust in polling going forward, this teaches us to be good consumers of polls, to pay attention to high-quality polls that tell us how they were conducted. I think that can really help trust in polls, and, you know, we just have to keep trying to get it right.
0: Hopefully we can do that sometime soon. Ruth Igelnik with the New York Times. Really appreciate all your reporting. Thank you so much for being with us.
1: Thank you.
0: And in some good news, did we just make a huge step towards curing cancer? Well, there might have been a breakthrough when it comes to skin cancer, and this mRNA vaccine from both Moderna and Merck that could prevent melanoma from coming back in patients. Ann Thompson has more on this potential game changer.
2: A potentially pivotal moment in the fight against high-risk melanoma. A new mRNA vaccine combined with the immunotherapy drug Keytruda showing clinically meaningful improvements, keeping the cancer from coming back in a large-scale trial. Melanoma is a serious form of skin cancer that kills more than 8,000 people a year. Dr. Michael Postow at Memorial Sloan Kettering worked on the trial.
3: Other types of cancer vaccines in general have been approved, but this is the first personalized cancer vaccine that's shown a benefit in a phase 3 study so far.
2: Gary Keblish got the vaccine in 2019 after his difficult diagnosis.
4: Not very good. 75% chance, if I remember correctly, of the melanoma returning within a five-year period of time.
2: Now with his wife and daughter, the public school teacher says he is cancer-free.
4: Happy and healthy.
2: Here's how it works. First, doctors surgically remove the melanoma tumor. The patient starts on Keytruda while the tumor and patient's blood are analyzed for their unique mutations to make a vaccine. The process takes about 6 weeks. Moderna and Merck, developers of the experimental treatment, saw their stock prices jump on the news. More specifics on the trial outcomes are expected later this year.
0: Interesting. Ann Thompson, thanks so much. And coming up, ICE raids are leaving immigrant families torn about sending their kids to school with fears that they could possibly be taken into custody. Three families are going to share their stories coming up next.

0: Hey, welcome back. Back to school is upon us, but this year there's this looming shadow of ICE officers for many families. Families with mixed immigration status say that they are facing a tough decision, risking deportation by sending their kids to school or keeping their kids at home. Telemundo's Lourdes Huerto spoke with three families in Florida who shared their story. Here it is.
1: Not every student made it back to school this year.
2: Estaban diciendo que lo van a sacar los niños en la escuela, que van a llevar donde viven sus padres y nos van a deportar también. 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
1: The surge in ICE arrests led some immigrant families to reassess the risk of enrolling their children, many of whom are American citizens.
3: ¿El año pasado tus hijos fueron a la escuela?
4: Sí, el año pasado, pero por miedo. Por el momento ya no quiero ir a mandar a mis tres hijos. Prefiero quedar ellos en la casa.
1: Noticias Telemundo spoke to three indigenous Guatemalan families in Florida who requested we don't show their faces for fear of being detained and deported.
2: No la fui a matricular por el miedo que tengo por mis hijas. Y si ya no nos vamos a mandar, ya después vienen a buscar a nosotras otra vez. ¿Por qué no estamos mandando los niños?
1: She says she cannot afford a computer for online classes, putting her 12-year-old daughter's education on hold.
3: ¿Sientes que es un riesgo ir a la escuela?
5: Tal vez.
3: ¿Y tú quisieras tomar ese riesgo? ¿O crees que
5: sí,
3: es mejor quedarte segura?
5: Mejor ir a la escuela para aprender algo.
1: ICE says it does not target schools during general enforcement operations.
6: This is school property!
1: However, at least 17 instances of ICE activity on school grounds have been reported since January 2025, according to K12.DI. Research suggests that fear of immigration enforcement impacts school attendance. A 2025 study of a California school district found a 22% increase in student absences after ICE raids.
7: And those increases were smaller among older kids and much larger at earlier grades and preschool.
1: Dee says the pattern is consistent with concerns around family separation.
8: Ya no sabe uno ni qué hacer, si mandarlos o no mandarlos. Pero y si no los mandamos, arruinamos el futuro de ellos.
3: Prefieren tomar el riesgo.
8: Sí.
9: Porque es el bien para él, porque no solo pueden decir que no vaya, pero imagínese, va a perder grados y todo eso.
1: This couple says they will send their 11-year-old son to the bus stop alone, hoping to limit their

0: a un exposure.
1: Con temor cuando se vaya y cuando regrese todos los días, imagino.
0: A painful dilemma for parents with dire consequences for their kids.
2: Triste porque en verdad quiero tener un futuro, pues para comprarle una casa a mis papás.
0: Lourdes Hurtado, NBC News.
3: Lourdes, thank you for that report. And turning now to Cuba, where the economic crisis on the island is getting worse by the day, decimating one of the country's most important industries there, tourism. NBC's Ed Augustine reports from Havana.
4: Just 10 years ago, tourism in Cuba was breaking records. Millions of tourists visited the island, many of them Americans. But now, Havana hotspots that were jam-packed before are empty.
5: ¿Cómo está el turismo?
6: Malo, ¿no? Mira, no hay turismo.
5: Sí.
6: ¿Qué turismo va a venir si es un país que no hay ni corriente, ni agua, ni gas, ni para cocinar? ¿Qué turismo va a venir?
4: The Trump administration's effective oil blockade on the island is now into its seventh month, compounding long-standing problems with the island's struggling state-controlled economy. Power is now on for only a couple of hours a day for most people. With no jet fuel, most international airlines are no longer flying to and from the island. And there's next to no gasoline for Cuba's classic cars. In May, new U.S. sanctions threatened hotel companies doing business with companies owned by the Cuban state. International hotel operators promptly pulled out, including Spanish giants Meliá and Iberostar. As a result, 25,000 hotel workers are now without a job, according to Cuban Prime Minister Manuel Marrero Cruz. Private boutique hotel owners Julia and Silvio are among the hundreds of thousands of Cubans who rely on tourism.
7: Ahí no hay turismo, no existe el turismo, o sea, no hay, eso no existe. Desde hace mucho tiempo fue bajando y de manera vertiginosa hasta que hemos llegado a cero.
4: The couple say their business is just 20% of what it used to be. With no tourists, they now have to rent out their pool to locals. They have had to fire employees, and they're unsure how much longer they can hold on.
8: This is something that we have been created for over 35 years. So it's my life on every corner. To give up, it is something that I don't want to think about.
4: Tourism in Cuba peaked in 2018, when the island welcomed close to 5 million tourists. By last year, that figure was down to just 1.8 million. In the first half of 2026, the island received just 700,000 tourists. That's less than half the number it received over the same period last year. 10 years ago, I was reporting here when the first US cruise ship in over half a century was allowed to dock in Havana, right here behind me. Then they came one after the other. But these days, none come. And this affects everyday Cubans. Yoandri used to work as a tour guide. He met his wife only when she was working for another tour operator. They are both now unemployed and have been for months.
9: The reality is that there's many people that are relying on tourism. I'm relying on tourism. My family is relying on tourism. So the common people, the common Cubans, are the ones that are really affected by the whole situation.
4: Being without income and transportation is stressful. And then there's the power outages.
5: Ay. Yeah.
10: No!
5: They suffer.
11: It's heavy. I can feed my family as well as I would like, as they need. I give them what I find, what I can.
4: Earlier this summer, the ruling Communist Party announced major policy changes. More space for the private sector, which it hopes will haul the island out of its grueling economic crisis. But as iconic locations around the island remain empty, and with Secretary of State Marco Rubio saying there will be no escape valves, the fate of those who rely on visitors looks bleak. Ed Augustine, NBC News, Havana.
3: Ed, thank you so much. And coming up, the latest from Meta's social media addiction trial as a former engineer takes a stand and accuses the tech giant of lying about concerns over child safety. More ahead. Stay tuned.

0: Hey, welcome back. Today marks day two of that landmark trial against the maker of Instagram and Facebook. And the state's first witness was one of Meta's former employees, a former engineer testifying today, accusing the tech giant of putting profits ahead and engagement ahead of kids' safety. Now, remember, it's 29 states that are suing Meta, accusing the company of designing its platforms to get kids hooked on social media and misleading the public about the risks. Meta is pushing back, saying the state's claims are unsubstantiated and it has heavily invested in protecting young users. Meanwhile, for parents who say they lost their children after being harmed by social media, it's not enough.
1: This wasn't an accident. My son did not take his life. My son was killed. It's a design choice.
2: Owl didn't die by accident. She died by design. Meta's own engineers built an algorithm that knew exactly what to show a struggling 16-year-old girl to keep her scrolling and what that content could do to her. They knew and they did it anyway.
0: And NBC News legal analyst Angela Sinandela joins us here in the studio. Angela, great to see you. How significant is this testimony today from this former Meta worker?
3: Yeah, Gotti, look, this testimony is hugely significant for the states because it attempts to prove the hardest part of their theory, which is not the harmful part, is not the addiction part, but it's the allegation that Meta knew about all of this and allegedly deceived the public about it. So this engineer, he actually worked on child safety. He designed surveys, and he alleges that he even emailed Mark Zuckerberg directly about some of the issues surrounding his own daughter on Instagram and that he was just ghosted. That's what he claims. Now, it's also important because we've also talked about how there are no parents, there's no children that are going to be witnesses in this trial. However, he himself almost did double duty. He talked about his experience as a parent. He talked about how harmful it was to his own daughter. So he's an insider alleging that Meta knew and that they also designed the safety features to fail. That's huge, Gotti.
0: Yeah, and if we do see Mark Zuckerberg taking the stand here, do you think that he's going to be asked about this specifically? Like, what could we see in a testimony like that?
3: I really do. So I think it's actually risky for Zuckerberg to be put on the stand for both sides. So for the states, it could be very positive because they're going to say Zuckerberg made these public statements claiming that he never puts profits above child safety at Meta. However, what the documents could possibly show are emails, right? What's in his inbox or the company culture, which is what this witness today testified about, that it's a culture that he placed user retention, allegedly, above child safety at all times. But where it could also be risky for them is that he's likely going to say, look at all of the affirmative things we did here at Meta to protect children. The fact that we did surveys, the fact that we did this research in and of itself can show that we cared. We only did it because we care. So that's possibly why it could hurt the plaintiffs as well.
0: Are the states going to have to prove the harms here as well? Or is it just about what Meta knew and what Meta did?
3: So it is important to distinguish that this is not a personal injury lawsuit. So that's what we saw happen in Los Angeles, where causation and harm are all of it, right? But here the harm is relevant, but it's a little bit of a backseat. And it's a backseat because this is just a consumer protection lawsuit where it's just claiming that Meta knew something bad was happening and they lied about it. So almost just the deception in itself is enough. But the harms will matter with regards to what the penalties are. So the judge is not going to institute massive penalties and a whole product redesign of Meta's Instagram and of these beauty filters and autoplay if she doesn't believe there was actually that much harm that happened. So backdoor, it really matters. But in terms of the pure legal strategy, it's not at the forefront, Gotti.
0: This is one of those cases that could have such wide-ranging implications. We'll continue to monitor it. Angela Sinandela, thank you so very much. And still to come, teachers growing concerned after AI slop seeps into a place they turn to for quality teaching supplies, dishing out things like alphabet worksheets that are missing letters. We're going to explain that. But first, you got to see this. You know when people say when pigs fly? Well, what about when pigs run?
4: Hey, there's a pig in West Hollywood. We gotta catch the pig. Hey, come back, pig.
0: Running through West Hollywood, wee, wee, wee, wee, all the way home. He had neighbors screaming. squealing as he was zooming down the street, hogging the spotlight. But where was he headed? We think he was headed all the way home. That little guy can move. We'll be right back.

0: And in tonight's Future of Everything, as kids go back to school, we are taking a look at something that is extremely messed up when it comes to teaching. Okay, so here's the backstory. Teachers, first of all, teachers are not only underpaid. So many have to pay out of their pocket for their own classroom supplies to try to enrich kids' curriculum or to decorate their classroom. So about 20 years ago, some teachers came up with this fantastic idea. What if you could make kind of like this Etsy, right? For teaching supplies, where teachers could sell some of what they were already making for their classrooms to other teachers. It would be a win-win. Teachers shopping would save money while other teachers would make a little bit of extra cash. Well, thank you, technology, for bringing teachers together with this. This is Teachers Pay Teachers, until AI apparently entered the chat. This hallowed, sacred teaching ground is starting to see some changes. They're starting to see examples like this, if we have them. A, B, C, D, apple, bear, cat? Wait, what? What's going on, right? Then it gets just sloppy and sloppy and AI sloppy after that. It seems like people on TikTok are noticing some of these examples too. Take a look.
1: So this is Country Alphabet made by AI, and spoiler alert, AI is not going to take us over anytime soon. J is for Japan. All right. Well, the AI is clearly thinking about World War II too much.
2: E for dolphin.
3: N. E for
4: elephant. Dolphin for elephant.
5: This is the AI ethics visual alphabet that I asked ChatGPT to generate for me this morning. You know, the alphabet. A, B, E, F, G, H, G, L, P, M, Q, R, S, S.
0: Yikes. Let's bring in Lily Altavina. She recently wrote an investigative article looking into all of this. Lily, thank you so much for joining us. First of all, how did you realize that AI-generated material was becoming a problem on Teachers Pay Teachers? Was it some of these like TikToks or was it something that you noticed?
6: Yeah, I was scrolling through TPT one day, you know, as an education reporter, I like looking through learning resources. And I noticed a lot of like the hallmarks on cover pages of these resources to look AI generated. So I went on a shopping spree on some of the more suspect ones. I found a coloring page of an alphabet without the letter F for kindergartners. I found a Black inventors resource about different Black inventors with just nonsensical wording and images. Like for the inventor of the potato chip, there was an image of a guy in a gas mask and a stoplight, just a lot of things that didn't make sense. An asteroid hurtling at, you know, in Martin Van Buren's presidency at anti-slavery protesters. So a lot of things that don't make sense or look pretty weird, obvious spelling mistakes, like the one you're showing without, you know, counselor not spelled correctly.
0: That is quite a Van Buren hallucination. This is one of those stories that kind of does make me sick, because this is a resource that so many teachers rely on. It is a great, great resource here. But after reporting this story, like, what do you think teachers need to be looking for before they, I don't know, check out and actually buy these or take them into their classrooms?
6: Yeah, I mean, teachers need to look over their classroom resources, even the ones they're getting from their school districts, really closely to see if there are any errors. Some of the errors may not even be obvious until you look at things very closely. You know, policymakers are all over the map when they say, you know, should teachers be using AI to help them create some of the resources that they need? The average school year is 180 days. That's a lot of lesson plans to create and think about. And teachers don't necessarily get all the resources that they need from their schools. So they turn to places like TPT for resources.
0: And TPT, I mean, like the kind of open source Etsy of it all, like that was one of the beauties behind it. But do we know who's behind this? Because whoever it is, look, I would suspect that they are not like teachers in the classroom. I would suspect that it might be just somebody making a buck. But again, we don't know. But like, can you change that because of this sort of open source platform that they have?
6: Yeah, I mean, in their platform, anybody can join. And the folks who I reached out to who had clearly AI generated resources, and one of them admitted to it, you know, they were not classroom teachers at the time. One said that she had been a classroom teacher. It could really be anyone.
0: Lily, really appreciate your shedding light on this. And again, just another reminder of the resources that teachers need to do the most important job on planet Earth. Lily, thank you so very much. That's going to do it for us tonight. I'm Gadi Schwartz. We'll see you here tomorrow. But until then, stay tuned to NBC News Now.
3: Breaking news tonight, the deadly chopper crash that killed five American tourists overseas. Smoke rising from the wreckage after everyone on board was killed. Search and rescue teams racing to the site. The group traveling between safari locations. Among those killed, a veteran of our NBC News and Telemundo family. How he's being remembered tonight. Also breaking, Prince Harry and Meghan moving back to Britain. The new report just out, why they're going back now. Back home, the all-out manhunt for this woman in connection with the death of her police officer husband. She's considered armed and dangerous. New images in connection to the death of actress Hayden Panettiere. Police at the door of her boyfriend who was with her when she died. The latest on that investigation. Electric shock gloves in classrooms. The family's outraged after finding out the device ICE officers will soon use were recently used on students in schools. We'll tell you where. An incredible save caught on camera. The police officer gathering a group of people to help lift this car to rescue someone trapped underneath. The Titanic-themed attraction grabbing headlines. The doomed ship inspiring this ride for kids, but is it appropriate? Why people are divided. Plus, getting a degree to become an influencer? Syracuse is the latest school to launch a program, so is it worth it? Top story starts right now. And good evening. We begin tonight with that deadly helicopter crash in Kenya. Five Americans dead, including someone very close to many of us here at NBC News. It was a dream safari vacation for those on board that ended in tragedy, with all seven on board killed, including the pilot. Images from the ground show Kenyan search and rescue teams who said they were slowed down by the difficult terrain and an active fire at the crash site. The helicopter carrying the group between two safari locations when it suddenly went down. And tonight we're learning more about those on board, including Roger Duarte, a food entrepreneur from Miami, and Jose Suarez, a 20-year veteran of NBC News and Telemundo, a mentor to countless journalists across both networks. He was a loving and funny guy in this tough business who had a major impact on this news organization and on me personally as a mentor and as a friend. Our George Solis begins our coverage tonight on that fatal crash.
7: Tonight, a helicopter carrying tourists on safari, ending in a horrific crash, killing seven people, including five Americans. New video showing the search and recovery operation alongside charred debris in the mountainous terrain. Here, you can see the tail rotor warped from the crash, and these images from the Kenya Red Cross, smoke rising from the crash site, and part of the helicopter wreckage visible on the ground. Among the Americans killed, Jose Suarez, a Telemundo executive who led stations in Orlando, Tampa, and Fort Myers. Also on board, prominent South Florida restaurateur Roger Duarte, Ecuadorian intelligence official Michele Sensei-Contugi and his wife Stephanie, and married South Florida couple Henry Parra and Adam Levate, who love to travel, their friends tell NBC News. The aircraft went down around 9:13 this morning local time near Mount Ololoque in Samburu County. A pilot and all six passengers killed. Kenyan authorities say it was flying between two safari conservancies when it crashed.
8: What is your first assessment of what you've seen so far?
9: Well, the investigators are going to look at the debris field. I think they'll look at the weather. I think they will look at any work, mechanical work that had been done on the helicopter. I think they will look at the pilot's training.
7: The terrain is making the recovery effort difficult, with an active fire also reported at the crash site. Tonight, colleagues remembering Suarez, a more than 20-year veteran of NBC Universal News Group. Chairman Cesar Conde saying in a statement, "We are heartbroken by Suarez's death," adding he was an exceptional colleague who cared deeply about his teams.
3: And we are all thinking about Jose and missing him so much, along with everyone else who perished in that helicopter. And George, I know you're hearing more from some of the victims' families.
8: Yeah, that's right, Tom. The family of Roger Duarte, that food entrepreneur here in Miami, telling us tonight the magnitude of this tragedy is impossible to comprehend and that there are no words to express the depth of our pain. Meanwhile, the cause of that crash tonight remains under investigation. Tom?
3: George Solis, tonight for us, George. Thank you. We're going to turn now to a breaking development involving Prince Harry and Meghan, the couple expected to return to the UK years after they left. The move would make the UK their primary residence. Danielle Hamamjian reports from London.
10: Tonight, a royal bombshell nobody saw coming. The Telegraph newspaper reporting that 6 years after they stepped down as working royals, Prince Harry and his wife Meghan are moving back to the UK along with their two children. The move, the paper says, will make the UK their primary base, with Archie and Lilibet, 7 and 5, to be enrolled in British schools starting in September. When asked by NBC, a spokesperson for the couple did not deny the reports.
11: India, quite the bombshell tonight. How surprised were you and other royal insiders?
12: I think it's fair to say that it has caught everybody off guard. I think it's very important for Prince Harry, for his children, to understand his own British heritage, his upbringing, the family that they are a part of on this side of the Atlantic.
10: For now, the Telegraph reports the couple will not be reprising their roles as working royals, will not live in a royal residence, and their security arrangements still unclear. The couple left the UK for California in part because of what they said was unbearable treatment by the tabloids. Prince Harry's memoir later frayed tensions, describing the breakdown in the relationship with his brother and father. Last month, Harry was joined by Meghan and their children for a visit with the King and Camilla. It was the first time Charles, who's still receiving cancer treatment, had seen his grandchildren in 4 years.
3: Danielle joins us now from outside Buckingham Palace. And Danielle, have we heard anything from the palace tonight?
11: Yeah, no official statement from Buckingham Palace tonight, Tom, but a source familiar with the couple's plans tells NBC tonight that the king found out on Sunday and looks forward to spending more time with the Sussex family in a private capacity. In the meantime, I think many people will be asking, what does this move mean for Harry's relationship with his brother William? Well, royal insiders we've spoken to say, don't take this as an indication or a signal that the brothers are ready to patch things up. That might still take some time. In the meantime, we are expecting the Sussexes to be in the country by the end of August. They will not, Tom, be living in London. They'll be living outside the capital. Back to you.
3: Okay, a lot of updates there, Danielle. We thank you. Back here at home, we're following tragic news out of Tennessee. Two members of a college cycling team killed after getting hit by a driver. Several of their teammates rushed to the hospital. Aaron Gilchrist has the latest on their condition tonight.
13: Tonight, a Tennessee college campus in shock at the tragic deaths of two sophomores. Halen Ingdahl and Braden Rogers were members of the Milligan University cycling team. They were among 11 student athletes on a training ride in Hampton, Tennessee, when they were struck by a car early this morning. Witnesses described seeing mangled bicycles across the road as victims were being treated. Some of them had to be flown to a nearby hospital. The driver now in custody and facing charges.
14: John Benfield, age 69, of Newland, North Carolina, has been charged with vehicular homicide by recklessness, two counts.
13: Milligan University is a private Christian college in Northeast Tennessee. Its president sharing an emotional message on social media, asking for prayers.
15: Lord Jesus, we need you. Have mercy.
13: Tonight, four of the surviving students are in critical condition in the intensive care unit.
3: Aaron Gilchrist joins me now. And Aaron, what else can you tell me about the conditions of those survivors?
16: Well, Tom, we did hear from the hospital where these young athletes are being treated tonight, and we're told that there are a total of six of these cyclists who are still in the hospital. One was checked out and was able to be discharged earlier today. Two of the students who are still in the hospital, we're told, are stable and that they are still receiving some care, not in the surgical unit. We mentioned those four cyclists who are still in the ICU, in the surgical ICU. They are in critical condition tonight. We weren't given any information about the types of injuries that these cyclists sustained. At the same time, Tom, it's worth noting that the district attorney there in that area of Tennessee did mention that the man who was driving that car is in custody now. He was booked into jail this afternoon, and he was asked whether alcohol may have been involved in this crash, Tom. He would not answer that question directly, saying that the investigation is still ongoing, but he reiterated that he's charged with vehicular manslaughter by recklessness. Tom?
3: Okay, Aaron Gilchrist first. Aaron, thank you. Now to the extreme weather threat across the country. Powerful storms charging across the Midwest, putting areas already hard hit at risk once again. And right now, more than 80 million face dangerous heat alerts, with many students heading back to school in those searing temperatures. Our Priscilla Thompson has the details.
17: Tonight, heat-fueled thunderstorms drenching parts of the heartland. It comes after severe weather overnight ripped the roof off this apartment complex in Kansas City, Missouri, displacing dozens of residents.
18: Pretty inconvenient, especially since our cars are buried under the debris. We can't drive anywhere.
17: West of Houston, the combination of extreme heat and stifling humidity has made it feel as hot as 107 degrees this week.
19: This team has been practicing since before sunrise, trying to beat that dangerous heat. How concerning is the heat that we're seeing this week?
20: Very concerning.
17: Schools in Katy taking multiple extra precautions to protect students.
20: If the normal time for recess is 30 minutes, well, perhaps it goes down to 15 minutes to limit the time that the students are in the heat.
17: Across Houston, firefighters responding to more than 150 heat emergencies already this month.
19: This is not normal heat.
21: No, this is triple digit, and then you throw it in the humidity. That's tough on the body, no matter what age you are.
17: And tragically, north of here in Dallas County, police say a five-year-old girl died after she was left in a vehicle after returning home from school Tuesday.
3: Priscilla Thompson joins us now from Houston. Priscilla, officials there are warning families they may not realize how much that heat is affecting them.
19: Yeah, Tom, because this is a days-long heat wave, and so it really starts to build on your body over the days. First responders here telling us that, in particular, they get a lot of calls for people who are unhoused and construction workers, and a lot of what they see is dehydration. So the message from them tonight is to stay hydrated and minimize that time outdoors. But look at this map. You have more than 80 million people who are under heat alerts, so many people affected, and for some, no end in sight. Tom?
3: Priscilla Thompson for us. Priscilla, thank you. Now to another developing story, the alarming new record for America's wallet. The national debt topping a staggering $40 trillion. You can see the string of digits here, with the United States officially in the red by an eye-popping amount and counting. You can see the image, how big it is right there, and it continues to grow throughout this broadcast. Okay, we're going to move on now to a surprising night of primary elections showing powerful backers can only get a campaign so far in 2026, whether it's establishment Democrats on the left or President Trump on the right. A stunning upset in Florida's Senate primaries, adding another Democratic socialist to the party's front lines for the midterms. Progressive Angie Nixon sweeping the moderate opponent, Alex Vindman, who was favored to win. And on the Republican side, a tougher night than usual for President Trump's endorsements. The president's pick for Governor Byron Donalds winning that nomination, but three other Trump-backed candidates losing their primaries. I want to bring in our political pros that are going to join Top Story tonight. Tiffany Smiley is the founder of Endeavor PAC, and Yemesi Egbuale is a senior fellow at Third Way and former chief of staff at the Biden White House press office. We thank you both for being here. So, Yemesi, I'm going to start with you. What is your take, and can we pull anything for the entire country on what happened yesterday?
22: I don't think Democrats are really going to pull much lessons from Florida. Florida isn't even really, this race isn't even something that people, I think, were closely paying attention to and saw it as our path towards getting a majority in the Senate. Look, Alex Vindman was just simply not a good candidate. I don't even want to look at this as some kind of establishment-backed candidate. Most of his donations came from out of state. Frankly, until maybe about a year ago, I think he lived around the Washington, D.C. area.
3: I'm from Florida. I didn't know he was from Florida. I'll be honest. I was very confused yesterday.
22: Yeah, he went up against a Florida state lawmaker who, you know, regardless of if she's, you know, she's a bit more progressive than I think I would like for a Democrat running in Florida. But she's a Floridian, and she had a history there and a connection to the people that lived there.
3: Tiffany, does this make you just sort of chomp at the bit a little bit? You have a Democratic socialist now running in Florida. What do Republicans think?
23: Yeah, I think this is really bad for the National Democrat Party. It's a bad night for Chuck Schumer and Hakeem Jeffries. You know, there was he raised $16 million, and he lost. He lost, you know, decidedly.
3: Decisively, yeah.
23: And so The Democrats have a lot to look at in this race. Nixon is a far left progressive candidate. She's saying really, really wild things, and she's already defined. So the Democrats are going to have a hard time defining her. It kind of reminds me of Kamala when she ran, because she was already defined as sort of this do-nothing vice president, and she just never had enough time to define herself within the Democrat Party.
1: What do you say to that? I mean, the voters will ultimately decide.
2: Yeah, well, I think Nixon is, quite frankly, I don't even think she really needs the DSA moniker. She didn't have a whole slate of them come down and campaign on her behalf. She didn't go on a stream with Hassan Piker. She was asked directly about him, and she said, I don't even really know who that is. She was asked about defund the police, abolish prisons, which is, like, foundational to their platform, and she said, no, I don't believe in those things. So I think she is running a different kind of race, which you have to do in Florida. But frankly, it's a very uphill battle. And I think that people like Chuck Schumer are going to direct some funds maybe to Texas, Michigan, even Iowa.
1: I noticed you said DSA. And I'm just I just wonder, is that something Democrats would rather use, a phrase they would rather use than saying Democratic Socialists of America? I'm just wondering, or is it just shorthand? You know?
2: I think it's just shorthand, okay. But I don't think you can run on a socialism first platform in a Florida where you have a large Latino population, large Cuban population that is like dealt with that kind of those effects directly. But also when you run in the South, you're also running with a very loyal base, and that is black women. And so I think she was able to capture the energy and attention of that base. Alex Vindman didn't even want to debate her. And I think that assuming that you get a position simply because you are a prominent figure during the Trump one resist lib era is a little bit too much forthright for me.
23: But then it's like, are the Democrats, you know, they have to wake up and realize you can't just run against Trump. You have to offer the American people something else and a vision. I think that's what we're seeing with the DSA sort of taking over. It's like a referendum on the status quo.
1: Speaking of President Trump, it was a so-so night for him, right? Because, I mean, he had three candidates that lost that he backed.
23: I mean, no one bats a thousand. Yeah. And his endorsement is one of the most powerful endorsements in history, in political history. And conservatives want his endorsement. It is a good thing, and it will be powerful in the general elections.
1: Speaking of, let's talk about another candidate backed by President Trump, Darlene Graham, right? Because there's some criticism today. Mm-hmm. She's obviously the sister of the late South Carolina Senator Lindsey Graham. She had a rough time handling some questions, especially on Taiwan. Let's take a listen at this debate last night.
4: I'm just going to be honest here. I'm not on national security. I'm not that informed on national security. So, but I do support the military. National security is not my thing, not my area of expertise.
1: You're going to be a United States senator. You should know what's going on. You're also replacing your brother, who did know a lot about national security. Obviously, she wasn't in the Senate for as long as Lindsey was. But that was a pretty terrible answer.
23: Yeah, and I'm sure if she could take it back today, she's being
1: honest. You know,
23: and she's being honest.
1: That,
23: and maybe that is endearing to voters and refreshing in the political world. I ran for U.S. Senate and really a national race in Washington State, and I know that those debates are hard.
1: Yeah.
23: And they take a lot of prep and a lot of time, and quite frankly, she doesn't have a lot of media training or time on camera. Her brother was brilliant. He was an excellent communicator. He was strong on national security, and it wasn't really a gotcha national security question either. But then again, she's showing courage, and she's showing that Americans can stand up and make a difference. And quite frankly, her opponent wasn't that great either. So I think at the end of the day, it's going to come down to the voters and who they believe in. And she still has her brother's team surrounding her. And we'll see how that race, you know, how it shakes out. But typically, races are not won based on the debate stage, minus Joe Biden and Donald Trump's debate.
1: Yeah, Missy, I want to put something on the air for you, on the screen for you now. In November, there are nine competitive, at least from NBC News, nine competitive Senate races, right, by NBC's count. Four toss-ups. Meanwhile, there are 18 competitive House races. Where do you think Democrats should be spending the most energy before the midterms?
2: I think the focus really does need to be the Senate. I feel like the House is all but wrapped up. I do think that that's kind of the consensus across both party lines that'll flip, and then we'll have Speaker Jeffries. But the Senate really is incredibly competitive. A recent Fox News poll shows that John Husted and Sherrod Brown is leading him. There's a pickup with Josh Turek in Iowa. I mean, even at the governorship level for Iowa, people are talking about Rob Sands. There is momentum, and if you're going to ride a blue wave,
22: wave, winning the states and some of the states that will even give us a determination about 2028 is incredibly important. That's why we've got to focus even on Michigan.
1: Yeah, we have a surprise guest who's coming in. This is like professional wrestling, you know, like when like a surprise wrestler runs in from outside. It's Garrett Hake. He's joining us from the White House. He's been standing by for us. He was crunching the numbers on that $1 trillion debt. He was trying to figure it out. Garrett, what is the White House's take on what happened yesterday?
0: Well, the thing they're most happy about is Eugene Vindman losing. That's a personal one for President Trump. Remember, Vindman was the star witness in the president's first impeachment trial. Excuse me, Alex Vindman. I get my twins backwards here on a day where we also had the Winklevosses here at the White House. Vindman was the star witness in that first Trump impeachment, and the president has never forgiven him for his role in that. It was sort of the basis of Vindman's candidacy, that he was someone who would stand up to President Trump and fight him in whatever way was necessary. Him going down is something that they are actively celebrating here at the White House. But I do think also it's something that some National Democrats may be celebrating too, even if they don't want to admit it. You guys were touching on this just a second ago. Florida, as a statewide race at any level, is a money pit. And Vindman had just enough establishment credentials. He had raised just enough money that against a relatively unknown Republican senator, Democrats might have been tempted to try to put Florida into play late. And now I don't think they will do so. All that money could be argued, and I think it's a smart argument, would be better spent plowed into a state like Iowa, where it goes a lot further and their chances are a lot better.
1: Yeah. All right, Garrett, great to have you. I'm glad your surprise appearance worked out. Yemisi, we thank you so much for being here today. Tiffany as well. Great conversation. When we come back, new details about Hayden Panettiere's death. Police spotted at the home of the brothers who were there when she died, plus what her mother is telling NBC News tonight. Growing manhunt, the urgent search for a woman wanted in connection with the death of her husband, a veteran police officer, plus the life-saving lift, police jumping in to help flip a car off a man trapped below. More on that incredible moment when we come back.

0: We're back now with an update on the investigation to the death of actress Hayden Panettiere. A police incident report revealing new details about who was at the apartment in South Carolina when she went into cardiac arrest on Sunday. Steve Patterson has that story.
1: Tonight, new images of police at the doorstep of the men who were with Hayden Panettiere when she died. Taken this morning, you can see Greenville police outside the home of Brian Hickerson and his brother. Two squad cars are parked out front as officers can be seen walking up to the porch. Greenville police telling people that officers responded to a call for a welfare check at the home and that it was unrelated to the Hayden Panettiere death investigation. And new tonight, we're seeing Hickerson in Greenville for the first time since Panettiere's death. Meanwhile, the actress's mother telling NBC News that police are investigating her daughter's death and that a narcotics investigator has been brought in. Neither Greenville police nor Hickerson have responded to NBC News' request for comment. Greenville police have said a preliminary investigation did not show evidence of foul play or suspicious circumstances. Panettiere wrote about her relationship with Hickerson in a recent memoir describing abuse she says she suffered. Shortly after, Hickerson admitting to some of the allegations in an interview with TMZ.
2: I had a lot to drink, and I got physical with her, I got arrested, spent the night in jail.
0: All right, Steve Patterson joins us with that here. So, Steve, we're getting new details from the coroner's office as well.
3: Yeah, we spoke to the coroner's office today. They tell us Panettiere's remains now with her family. Meanwhile, though, we've obviously had the initial autopsy, initial investigation. They say a full autopsy along with any toxicology report could take anywhere from 6 to 10 weeks. We will not have an official cause of death until that happens. Tom.
0: Okay, Steve, thank you for that. Now to the urgent search for a Massachusetts woman wanted in connection with the death of her husband, who was a police officer. Valerie Castro has the latest on the investigation and the new video of the suspect.
4: Tonight, new surveillance video released by police as a manhunt intensifies for this woman, 58-year-old Karen Solomon. Police in Massachusetts say she's wanted in connection with the death of her husband, Kurt Solomon, a Worcester police officer.
5: She's a suspect. We want her for questioning.
4: The 31-year veteran of the force was found dead at the couple's home early Tuesday morning.
6: Residents stated there's a male laid out in her backyard, unknown breathing.
4: First responders making the grim discovery when they arrived.
7: You know, we have blood on the back door, and he's covered completely in blood. Looks like a laceration to the neck.
4: Investigators have not confirmed how Solomon died. Today, police releasing that video of their suspect, appearing to have been recorded about 10 minutes after the first 911 call, while warning the public she's presumed to be armed and dangerous. The large-scale search covering ground by helicopter, law enforcement teams scouring bodies of water by boat, and officers combing nearby wooded areas. Karen Solomon co-founded First Help, an organization that raises awareness about suicide and mental health among law enforcement. Seen here, previously speaking to NBC Boston about her work.
8: After hearing one story from a widow, I just decided we needed to do something.
4: Her whereabouts, now high priority for police, while they mourn the loss of a fellow officer.
9: Kurt was a loved and respected member of our department with 31 years. Today we lost a member of our family.
0: Valerie Castro joins us live. Valerie, do we have any sense of where she may be?
10: Tom, if they are focusing on one particular area, it's not something they're making known to the public. What they are saying is they are still actively searching for Solomon. Yesterday, they issued a reverse 911 call for residents within a 2.5-mile perimeter of the scene, warning them that she is presumed to be armed and dangerous. But they say if anyone spots her, they should not approach her, but call police.
0: Okay. Valerie Castro first. Valerie, thank you. Still to come tonight, the major legal development in that deadly track meet stabbing case, why the trial judge will be replaced. Plus, the potential skin cancer breakthrough, the new treatment that could change the fight against melanoma.

0: We're back with a new development in the murder case involving Carmelo Anthony, the Texas teen convicted of fatally stabbing a 17-year-old athlete at a high school track meet. The judge who presided over the case now removed as the defense pushes for a new trial. Our Aaron McLaughlin's following it all.
1: Tonight, the judge ordered out in the Carmelo Anthony case, the day before a hearing that could hand the 19-year-old a new trial for the 2025 stabbing death of Austin Metcalf. In today's recusal hearing, Anthony appeared in a green jumpsuit, as the defense team pointed to this clip of District Judge John Roach.
2: Did the jury get it right?
3: Yeah, they did. Whatever they say, they get it right.
1: Arguing the judge's comments made days after the guilty verdict that put Anthony away for 35 years are problematic and grounds for Roach's recusal. Today's ruling applauded by a crowd of Anthony supporters who'd gathered outside the courthouse.
4: I've never seen a judge in the aftermath of a trial decide to go public and, you know, basically make a statement that made it out that everything went well, everything was done right.
1: Austin Metcalf's father reacting on Fox News Today.
5: They can celebrate. If they want to consider it a win for their side, that's okay. It doesn't really change the facts. There's no new evidence.
1: The presiding judge said he believed Roach could be fair, but removed him anyway, ruling that an outside person would have concerns about his impartiality to preside over the divisive case, in which prosecutors argued Anthony stabbed Metcalf in the chest at a high school track meet after he refused to leave a tent that belonged to Metcalf's team. Legal experts say today's ruling could help the defense's motion for a new trial set for tomorrow, this time before a new judge. Tom.
0: Aaron, thank you. Now to Top Stories News Feed and an update on that salmonella outbreak linked to jalapeno peppers. New data from the CDC shows more than 430 people have gotten sick, up about 25% from just 2 weeks ago. Health officials say cases have now spread to at least 32 states and nearly 60 people have been sent to the hospital. The outbreak has caused several restaurants to pull jalapenos from their menus, including Chipotle and Qdoba. And tennis star Nick Kyrgios suspended after testing positive for cocaine. The former Wimbledon finalist announced on social media saying he made a huge mistake. Kyrgios has struggled with injuries in recent years, winning only two matches since his peak season in 2022. The 31-year-old Australian is now facing a ban of up to 4 years, but the punishment is expected to be reduced. And in L.A., new body cam video shows people jumping in to help an officer lift a car to rescue a man trapped underneath. It happened after a crash there last month. Together, they're able to flip the vehicles on its side and get the person out safely. First responders say the man was taken to the hospital and it survived thanks to the brave teamwork. Okay, we're going to turn now to those electric shock gloves soon to be used by ICE officers. Some parents in one Nebraska city surprised to learn those gloves have already been used in their local public schools. NBC's Julia Ainsley reports.
6: Do any of the school resource officers here tonight have those gloves on them? If so, I'm willing and I'm volunteering to be shocked right here, right now.
7: Tensions high at a public school board meeting in Omaha, Nebraska.
8: Learn how to de-escalate. Be an adult.
9: I think vulnerable students have been placed in danger without guardians made aware of the risk.
7: Parents, students, and members of the community speaking out after learning that, according to Omaha's NBC affiliate, most school resource officers in the district's middle and high schools carried shock gloves, like the ones soon to be used by ICE officers. Last week, ICE announced it plans to purchase $20 million worth of electric gloves for its officers. Both the Omaha police and the manufacturer have done on-camera demos.
10: Based on how these gloves are being advertised, they are being used on adult men, and they are falling to the ground in pain. What's to say if these gloves are being used on a sixth grader who was just in an overstimulated state?
7: The Omaha mayor and police chief in a joint statement Monday said the gloves were used twice during the last school year, including in a program for students with learning deficits. Writing, "We believe it is the safest use of force option and the rare times when it is used." But late Tuesday, Omaha police announcing they will no longer use the glove in schools after community pushback and a request from the superintendent. The police chief writing, "We will adhere to that request," adding that OPD officers will forever carry standard issue equipment, including tasers, OC spray, batons, and firearms to ensure the protection of others and themselves. But parents with children in Omaha are still upset.
2: If there's a hair harmed on their head, then I'm going to exercise my rights as a human being, as a father, to protect not only my children, but all the children in the community.
7: Meanwhile, the glove has been advertised at least two school resource officer conferences in Mississippi and Texas.
0: Julia Ainsley joins Top Story tonight. So, Julia, where do things stand right now with ICE and these gloves you were just showing us?
11: Well, Tom, I actually just spoke to a senior DHS official tonight who said that that contract has not yet been finalized, but they expect it to be within the next 2 weeks. What we reported last week was that they had found a supplier, Compliant Technologies, and chosen the gloves that they want to use. And despite this public backlash, including how the gloves are used locally, like in schools, and people saying that I should not be using these in the fields, this official tells me they have every intention to move forward. And it's just a matter of how quickly they can get enough of these gloves out to every ICE officer in the field. They say it will be done as the latest March.
0: Okay. Julia Ainsley for us again. Julia, thank you. Now to Top Stories health check and the possible cancer breakthrough. A new vaccine showing promise at preventing melanoma from returning. Ann Thompson with what a new trial is showing.
12: A potentially pivotal moment in the fight against high-risk melanoma. A new mRNA vaccine combined with the immunotherapy drug Keytruda showing clinically meaningful improvements, keeping the cancer from coming back in a large-scale trial. Melanoma is a serious form of skin cancer that kills more than

0: Other types of cancer vaccines in general have been approved, but this is the first personalized cancer vaccine that's shown a benefit in a phase 3 study so far.
1: Gary Keblish got the vaccine in 2019 after his difficult diagnosis.
2: Not very good. 75% chance, if I remember correctly, of the melanoma returning within a five-year period of time.
1: Now with his wife and daughter, the public school teacher says he is cancer-free.
2: Happy and healthy.
1: Here's how it works. First, doctors surgically remove the melanoma tumor. The patient starts on Keytruda while the tumor and patient's blood are analyzed for their unique mutations to make a vaccine. The process takes about 6 weeks. Moderna and Merck, developers of the experimental treatment, saw their stock prices jump on the news. More specifics on the trial outcomes are expected later this year.
3: Ann Thompson joins us now. Ann, this is such big news. I understand that, I guess, the specifics from the latest trial will come later, but what do we know from the earlier trials?
4: So the phase 2 trial showed that this double whammy, if you will, the vaccine and Keytruda, cut recurrence by half. I mean, that's extraordinary, Tom. And now, here's what we're looking for. We expect the results to be released in the fall. The question is, do they do the same thing? And then, how quickly will the FDA get this? And we understand from a Merck spokesperson today, they don't have a date to submit it to the FDA, but they're already talking to regulators.
3: All right. Ann Thompson, we thank you for this. Now to an update on that alleged fraternity drug trafficking ring at Penn State. Authorities accusing students of selling cocaine out of off-campus fraternity houses, even using pledges to help package the drugs. New reporting from NBC News laying out how investigators were able to take down the operation and bust the alleged ringleader at the center of it all. Joining me now is one of the authors of that article, senior breaking news reporter Doa Madani. Doa, thanks so much for being here. So I want to show our viewers a timeline of how officials were able to sort of piece this all together. Here it is. It dates back all the way to September of 2024, almost 2 years ago, when authorities were tipped off about a cocaine ring on Penn State's campus. An inside source then contacting the accused leader, Tom Robinson, messaging him on Snapchat for the drugs. A few months later, authorities swoop in and arrest Robinson, which led investigators to the alleged main supplier, Agustino Abatiello. So, Doa, walk us through the operation and what else you found out.
5: Okay, so bear with me. We've got new court documents yesterday that detail a 2024 arrest of Thomas Robinson.
3: Right.
5: What we learned from those is that a confidential informant went to police in September 2024 saying that this guy, T-Rob, was selling drugs on campus. And he was also accepting Venmo payments with a username that literally had Tom Robinson in the name.
3: Yeah.
5: So they do a little digging. They find a guy named Thomas Robinson at a Delta Upsilon fraternity house that's really close to Penn State's campus, but not on campus.
3: Got it.
5: And they do a series of sting operations, buying drugs from this guy. And eventually they arrest him in December of 2024. They go to the frat house, barge into his bedroom. He thinks it's a prank from his frat brothers. It was unfortunately very real. So he gets arrested in 2024 at the very end. At some point between his arrest and this last week, he has been cooperating with police. And that led police to Agustino, because Agustino is the alleged supplier. And that's what we've learned this week, that he was getting large and large amounts of cocaine, bringing it back to the campus. And between these two fraternities, because Agustino was a Sigma Chi member and Robinson was a Delta Upsilon member, they were basically using their pledges to package and distribute the drugs.
3: Yeah. And again, these people are presumed innocent until proven guilty, of course. What do we know about the other pledges or brothers that apparently had a role in this?
5: There's not a ton of information about them. They seem to allegedly have very small roles in all of this. There was one fraternity member who allegedly started going into business with Robinson. And at some point in this, he no longer wants to be a part of it. Around December 2023, he says that he wants to back out. And he has testified in front of a grand jury, according to the court documents.
3: What do we know about the pledges? How did that sort of get into the reporting?
5: That came from the new criminal complaint against Agustino that was filed this week, where it was basically said by these guys that testified in front of the grand jury that they were using pledges to package the cocaine. Like, they're getting these large amounts and then they're splitting them up.
3: It was essentially like a drug running operation you would think of

0: in the city, but just on in a fraternity house where you have runners, you have people packaging it, all that. This is kind of wild. There's a father involved in all this too, which makes it really troubling. And what are the allegations against him?
1: So Paul Robinson has been charged with, I believe, felony tampering as well as obstruction. The state attorney general in Pennsylvania has accused him of concealing evidence in the case. What they're saying is that he allegedly hid drugs and cash in a safe. And that's really the extent of what we know. There's been no details on any criminal complaints about Paul Robinson.
0: Okay, so they essentially think he might have been trying to protect his son, is what it sounds like.
1: It does sound that way.
0: Okay. Have we heard from attorneys at all?
1: No one has responded to comment in the last couple of days. We've really been trying to reach these people any way we can, and it's just come to dead ends.
0: Do we know what the next step is in this case?
1: There's a series of preliminary hearings that will happen. There are 14 defendants in this case in the next couple of weeks, and it really depends on how they choose to plea. So they'll continue with the court process. It does seem as though some of these lesser offenders might take plea deals based off of their testimony, but we'll see how that shakes out.
0: Okay. Doa, thanks so much for being here. We appreciate it, as always. We're going to take a turn now and head to the Middle East because there's a bit of news and the stunning acknowledgement from Israel's military. The army confirming back in 2024 its soldiers fired on a car carrying a 5-year-old Palestinian girl, Hin Rajab, who was later found dead along with the paramedics who rushed to save her. Now the military is ordering a criminal investigation into the killings. Our Matt Bradley is tracking the latest.
2: Yeah, Tom, it could be a very consequential day for those who want to see justice for what's been happening in the Gaza Strip ever since those 2023 attacks by Hamas. We just saw from the IDF what looked like the first acknowledgement that there could have been criminal wrongdoing, referring to very high-profile cases from the past couple of years to a criminal probe. And this is the first time we've seen that done by the IDF so far in the fight in the Gaza Strip. So this is a big moment. These are two really pivotal cases. One, the killing of the young girl, Hind Rajab, in her car after all of her family members had been killed. The world heard her agonizing conversation that went on for hours with rescue workers who tried and died trying to reach her. The other was the killing of 15 medical workers in 2025. And in both of these cases, the Israelis initially said they weren't involved or weren't responsible for the deaths and have since gone back on this. However, for victims and advocacy groups, this isn't necessarily means something important, because what it could lead to is, according to many critics of the Israeli government, a whitewash. And many of these sorts of criminal probes within the military, they don't tend to lead to anything like convictions. Tom?
0: Matt Bradley for us once again tonight. Matt, thank you. Still to come tonight on Top Story, the Titanic-themed ride for kids raising some eyebrows. How this family-friendly attraction is sparking a new debate.

0: Back now with Top Stories Global Watch. In the UK, a family farm is making headlines for one of its attractions for kids. It's a slide built to look like the Titanic. Reaction online has been mixed, with some saying it's in poor taste, but many others saying it's educational and it's fun. Danielle Hamamjan joins us once again and takes a closer look.
1: Gravely Fruit Farm in the UK is a family-friendly destination for fun and fruit picking. But it's not the strawberries that's landing the farm in the headlines these days, but this slide. An attraction for the children named after, yes, the Titanic. And much like the real one that sank more than a century ago, this Titanic ride lifts up in the air, sending the children sliding down onto a crash mat. It first opened at the farm last summer.
2: We posted on social media, and on that post, we got a number of comments, which basically said, you're being very insensitive, da-da-da. So we panicked a little bit.
1: Farm manager William Campbell Gray says that prompted them to change the name, a choice he says sparked an even stronger reaction.
2: We got an enormous amount of backlash. My wife, who runs the social media, got death threats. People absolutely loved the fact that it was Titanic. My son's obsessed with the Titanic. He loved coming to the farm. Why have you changed the name? So we actually had a big, long thought about it and lasted about 2 weeks with the name change. And then we changed it straight back to Titanic, and it stayed there ever since.
3: So when you hear about people say, listen, this was one of the biggest tragedies, dozens of children died, what is your response to that?
2: Well, my response would be that we're not making the fun of the dead at all. We're not insensitive at all. It's actually very much a sort of in memory of Titanic.
1: The reaction online this summer? Well, some commenters calling it distasteful, with one writing, so odd to have a children's ride themed around one of the worst tragedies in history. But the majority of the comments in support, with one writing, I'm glad you didn't change the name. Alex Dodman visited the farm last year.
4: It didn't bother me at all. When we were there, my kids learned about the Titanic.
1: There's a similar attraction at another farm in the UK, and inflatable slides are popping up at kids' birthday parties. This one appearing to have an entrance for first-class passengers.
5: I'm the king of the world!
1: The iconic 1997 film about the doomed ship is one of the highest-grossing movies of all time.
6: We need to remember that Titanic, number one, it is a disaster, and there was a great loss of life, but it's also a really, really, really big cultural phenomenon.
1: A sunken ship that still has its grip on culture today. Danielle Hamamjan, NBC News, London.
0: When we come back, it's a dream for many kids nowadays, becoming a famous influencer. Several colleges now offering classes to help make students make careers out of creating content. We'll hear from the head of a new program at Syracuse right after this.

0: 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We are live tonight from Juarez, Mexico,
1: reporting over the skies of Lahaina
0: here in Florida. The time to evacuate has come and gone. You were seeing people just running for their lives?
2: People running for their lives.
0: We've seen this almost unbelievable power struggle. What does this mean for Ukraine? It's the battle off the field that's inspired the world.
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0: Finally tonight, we're back with the universities betting big on social media, ready to teach the next wave of influencers. It's a world that can be lucrative. Just take a listen.
4: Here's how much I made the month of July as a full-time content creator.
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7: This has been like the highest paying month so far.
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9: That's what I personally have been making on social media as of late, but every single person is so different.
0: Well, it's not as easy as it sounds. The creator economy is expected to be worth $480 billion by 2027. That would be double what it was in 2023. A lot of creators earn their money through brand deals, which can pay out tens of thousands of dollars per post. Now, colleges are trying to cash in as well. These five American universities have launched majors or minors in content creation. Students at Arizona State University can learn how to make social media content alongside traditional communications and media classes. And starting this fall, students at Syracuse can learn how to build a brand, monetize their content, and grow their followers with a new minor focused on the creator economy. We're joined now by the executive director of that program at Syracuse, Ryan Schramm. Ryan, thanks for joining Top Story. I appreciate it. Walk me through how this minor works. What are you teaching, and what do you hope students walk away with? If they truly are paying for this education, what are they going to get in return?
10: It's great to be here, Tom. So really the idea of our creator economy minor here at Syracuse was bringing together two top schools in their respective field, the Newhouse School of Public Communication and the Whitman School of Management, so that students had the opportunity to understand both the art and the science behind this growing creator economy. You know, when you think about it, there are 50 million people participating in the creator economy globally this year. And it's not just the creators themselves. It's oftentimes the individuals behind the scenes, those that may work at brands, like you pointed out, for those various sponsorship deals, or even the agents and managers who are helping create them and bring those to life. So our goal here at Syracuse and with the Center for the Creator Economy is to be able to equip students for those wide range of career opportunities, as well as specialized curriculum to bring that all to life.
0: I get that. And Syracuse has such a great reputation when it comes to your communication school. We have a lot of journalism graduates from Syracuse that work here at NBC. There are a lot of influencers out there, right, who are already making a ton of money, and they presumably didn't study this in school, right? So what makes this minor worth it, would you say?
10: Well, I think it's a really fair argument to say that if all you want to do is go out and try to get rich quick, you may not need a four-year education. But for those that are thinking about being a creator as truly a profession, what we've heard from students and from industry alike is they're looking to higher ed to be able to really help equip those individuals for the entirety of that journey. Because when you're a creator, you're also by default a small business, Tom. And so being able to understand not only how to create very compelling content, but equip yourself to be able to make sure that your business grows and that you have a career worthy of doing that is definitely in line with why people would want that four-year education. Here at Syracuse, we take it one step further. Our alumni network, those that are in industry doing those things, including at NBC News, like you mentioned, are one more added advantage that gives our students a leg up, whether they want to contribute in front of the camera or behind it.
0: Okay, Ryan, that's it. Now we're gonna have to get a little more intense here, all right? I feel like we're all on talking points here. So let me ask you a question. Who's going to teach this course, right? Because, I mean, you get a typical university professor. They're my age. Maybe they're older. What do they know about teaching the younger generation about social media, something they grew up with?
10: Totally fair, Tom. Look, one of the advantages that we have at both the Newhouse School and the Whitman School is that our faculty have lived in industry. So they understand these spaces. But in addition to that, we have the opportunity to bring industry thought leaders who may not be faculty into our classrooms to work with these students. Because to your point, what's great about the creator economy, fast growing, fast moving, but it then shifts the onus to those in higher ed, like here at Syracuse.
0: I love that idea. You bring somebody outside in. I love that.
10: And make sure we're on the leading edge.
0: Yeah. The flip side to all this, right? Goldman Sachs reports, when we looked at points, points out that just 4% of content creators globally make more than $100,000. It's an easy industry to break into, but a tough one to really turn into your full-time career. I mean, you guys know this, right? So what can students expect coming out of this? I mean, they're going to take this class. Is it more of a primer, or do you think it'll really give them the tools to go out and become an influencer?
10: No, we're very confident that for those that want to be creators, it's going to equip them for all the things that they need to build a career in that space. But to your point, Tom, while there may be millions of creators worldwide, the reality is there's tens of millions of people participating in this broader creator economy, and that is not lost on us here at Syracuse. We want to make sure that no matter which path a student wants to take, they have full advantage to be able to participate and be able to have a great career.
0: All right, Ryan Schramm from the University of, from I should say Syracuse University, the Orange Men, have a good football season, and I'm sure we'll see you back on Top Story at some point soon. We thank you. And we thank you for watching Top Story. I'm Tom Yamas in New York. Stay right there. More news on the way. Breaking news tonight, the deadly chopper crash that killed five American tourists overseas. Smoke rising from the wreckage after everyone on board was killed. Search and rescue teams racing to the site. The group traveling between safari locations. Among those killed, a veteran of our NBC News and Telemundo family. How he's being remembered tonight. Also breaking, Prince Harry and Meghan moving back to Britain. The new report just out, why they're going back now. Back home, the all-out manhunt for this woman in connection with the death of her police officer husband. She's considered armed and dangerous. Thunderstorms pounding the plains, ripping the roof off this apartment complex. Millions on alert for floods tonight, and tens of millions for extreme heat. We're tracking it all. New images in connection to the death of actress Hayden Panettiere. Police at the door of her boyfriend, who was with her when she died. The latest on that investigation. Just in tonight, the U.S. national debt officially hitting the $40 trillion mark. What it means to you. Major twist in the case of Carmelo Anthony, the teen convicted of killing another teen at a high school track meet. Why the judge was just removed from the case. Skin cancer breakthrough, the experimental new vaccine showing huge improvements in melanoma patients. Could it be a game changer? Brawl at NFL training camp, the Cowboys and the Saints going at it in the preseason. And the heroes stepping in to lift up a car to save someone pinned underneath it. Nightly news starts right now.
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0: And good evening. We thank you for joining us on this Wednesday night. We begin with a deadly helicopter crash in Kenya that has left five Americans dead, including someone very close to many of us here at NBC News. It was a dream safari vacation for those on board that ended in tragedy, with all seven on board killed, including the pilot. Images from the ground show Kenyan search and rescue teams who said they were slowed down by the difficult terrain and active fire at the crash site. The helicopter was carrying the group between two safari locations when it suddenly went down. And tonight we're learning about those on board, including Roger Duarte, a food and entrepreneur from Miami, and Jose Suarez, a 20-year veteran of NBC News and Telemundo. I'll have more later in the broadcast on Jose's impact on this news organization and on me personally. But we begin with George Solis on that fatal crash.
2: Tonight, a helicopter carrying tourists on safari ending in a horrific crash, killing 7 people, including 5 Americans. New video showing the search and recovery operation alongside charred debris in the mountainous terrain. Here, you can see the tail rotor warped from the crash, and these images from the Kenya Red Cross, smoke rising from the crash site, and part of the helicopter wreckage visible on the ground. Among the Americans killed, Jose Suarez, a Telemundo executive who led stations in Orlando, Tampa, and Fort Myers. Also on board, prominent South Florida restaurateur Roger Duarte, Ecuadorian intelligence official Michele Sensei Contugi and his wife Stephanie, and married South Florida couple Henry Parra and Adam Levate, who love to travel, their friends tell NBC News. The aircraft went down around 9:13 this morning local time near Mount Ololoque in Samburu County. A pilot and all 6 passengers killed. Kenyan authorities say it was flying between 2 safari conservancies when it crashed.
0: What is your first assessment of what you've seen so far?
11: Well, the investigators are going to look at the debris field. I think they'll look at the weather. I think they will look at any work, mechanical work that had been done on the helicopter. I think they will look at the pilot's training.
2: The terrain is making the recovery effort difficult, with an active fire also reported at the crash site. Tonight, colleagues remembering Suarez, a more than 20-year veteran of NBC Universal News Group. Chairman Cesar Conde saying in a statement, "We are heartbroken by Suarez's death," adding he was an exceptional colleague who cared deeply about his teams.
0: An incredibly sad day here and for all those families affected in this crash. George Solis joins us now. And George, we're now hearing more from some of the victims' families.
12: Yeah, that's right, Tom. The family of Roger Duarte telling us that the magnitude of this tragedy is impossible to comprehend and that there are no words to express the depth of our pain. Meanwhile, the cause of the crash remains under investigation. Tom?
0: All right, we're going to have much more later on the broadcast on what happened there. Now to that breaking royal news, Prince Harry and Meghan now expected to return to the UK years after they left. The move would make the UK their primary residence. Danielle Hamamjian reports from London.
13: Tonight, a royal bombshell nobody saw coming. The Telegraph newspaper reporting that 6 years after they stepped down as working royals, Prince Harry and his wife Meghan are moving back to the UK along with their 2 children. The move, the paper says, will make the UK their primary base, with Archie and Lilibet, 7 and 5, to be enrolled in British schools starting in September. When asked by NBC, a spokesperson for the couple did not deny the reports.
14: India, quite the bombshell tonight. How surprised were you and other royal insiders?
15: I think it's fair to say that it has caught everybody off guard. I think it's very important for Prince Harry, for his children, to understand his own British heritage, his upbringing, the family that they are a part of on this side of the Atlantic.
13: For now, the Telegraph reports the couple will not be reprising their roles as working royals, will not live in a royal residence, and their security arrangements still unclear. The couple left the UK for California in part because of what they said was unbearable treatment by the tabloids. Prince Harry's memoir later frayed tensions, describing the breakdown in the relationship with his brother and father. Last month, Harry was joined by Meghan and their children for a visit with the King and Camilla. It was the first time Charles, who's still receiving cancer treatment, had seen his grandchildren in 4 years.
0: Danielle joins us now. Danielle, have we heard anything from the palace tonight?
14: Yeah, no official statement from Buckingham Palace, Tom, but a source familiar with the couple's plans tells NBC News tonight that the king found out on Sunday and welcomes the opportunity to spend more time with the Sussex family in a private capacity. Tom?
0: Danielle, thank you. Now to breaking news and a stunning number. The U.S. debt now topping $40 trillion and counting. Garrett Haake joins me from the White House. And Garrett, the debt has exploded over the last decade.
16: It really has, Tom. The debt has more than doubled in the last 10 years, now passing the $40 trillion threshold for the first time, the Treasury Department says. Now, President Biden and President Trump in his first term each accounted for roughly $8 trillion in new debt, largely from borrowing to spend big on pandemic response, but also to pay for things like infrastructure investments and for tax cuts. And budget watchdogs have long warned that all of this could soon provoke a debt crisis, with the U.S. now spending more taxpayer money paying interest on our national debt than on Medicare or on the Pentagon budget. The debt is accumulating so quickly, Tom, that just in the time we have been discussing this, it's gone up by more than $3 million. Tom?
0: An incredible number. Okay, Garrett, thank you for that. In Massachusetts, an all-out manhunt for a woman wanted in the death of her husband, a police officer. The suspect had been a prominent advocate for police officers' mental health for years. Valerie Castro has this one.
17: Tonight, new surveillance video released by police as a manhunt intensifies for this woman, 58-year-old Karen Solomon. Police in Massachusetts say she's wanted in connection with the death of her husband, Kurt Solomon, a Worcester police officer.
18: She's a suspect. We want her for questioning.
17: The 31-year veteran of the force was found dead at the couple's home early Tuesday morning.
19: Residents stated there's a male laid out in her backyard, unknown breathing.
17: First responders making the grim discovery when they arrived.
20: We have blood on the back door, and he's covered completely in blood. Looks like a laceration to the neck.
17: Investigators have not confirmed how Solomon died. Today, police releasing that video of their suspect, appearing to have been recorded about 10 minutes after the first 911 call, while warning the public she's presumed to be armed and dangerous. The large-scale search covering ground by helicopter, law enforcement teams scouring bodies of water by boat, and officers combing nearby wooded areas. Karen Solomon co-founded First Help, an organization that raises awareness about suicide and mental health among law enforcement. Seen here, previously speaking to NBC Boston about her work.
21: After hearing one story from a widow, I just decided we need to do something.
17: Her whereabouts, now high priority for police, while they mourn the loss of a fellow officer.
22: Kurt was a loved and respected member of our department with 31 years. Today we lost a member of our family.
17: Valerie Castro, NBC News.
0: We're also following some tragic news out of Tennessee, where two members of a college cycling team were struck and killed by a driver. Seven of their teammates were rushed to the hospital. Aaron Gilchrist picks it up from there.
23: Tonight, a Tennessee college campus in shock at the tragic deaths of two sophomores. Halen Ingdahl and Braden Rogers were members of the Milligan University cycling team. They were among 11 student athletes on a training ride in Hampton, Tennessee, when they were struck by a car early this morning. Witnesses described seeing mangled bicycles across the road as victims were being treated. Some of them had to be flown to a nearby hospital. The driver now in custody and facing charges.
24: John Benfield, age 69, of Newland, North Carolina, has been charged with vehicular homicide by recklessness, two counts.
23: Milligan University is a private Christian college in Northeast Tennessee. Its president sharing an emotional message on social media, asking for prayers.
25: Lord Jesus, we need you. Have mercy.
23: Tonight, four of the surviving students are in critical condition in the intensive care unit. Aaron Gilchrist, NBC News.
0: So many of us today feeling that unrelenting summer heat bringing new storms to millions. And with many students now back in class, schools are working to keep them safe. Priscilla Thompson is in Texas tonight.
26: Tonight, heat-fueled thunderstorms drenching parts of the heartland. It comes after severe weather overnight ripped the roof off this apartment complex in Kansas City, Missouri, displacing dozens of residents.
27: Pretty inconvenient, especially since our cars are buried under the debris. We can't drive anywhere.
26: West of Houston, the combination of extreme heat and stifling humidity has made it feel as hot as 107 degrees this week.
28: This team has been practicing since before sunrise, trying to beat that dangerous heat. How concerning is the heat that we're seeing this week?
29: Very concerned.
26: Schools in Katy taking multiple extra precautions to protect students.
29: If the normal time for recess is 30 minutes, well, perhaps it goes down to 15 minutes to limit the time that the students are in the heat.
26: Across Houston, firefighters responding to more than 150 heat emergencies already this month.
28: This is not normal heat.
30: No, this is triple digit, and then you throw it in the humidity. That's tough on the body, no matter what age you are.
26: And tragically, north of here in Dallas County, police say a five-year-old girl died after she was left in a vehicle after returning home from school Tuesday.
0: Priscilla Thompson joins us now live. Priscilla, we know it's at least 95 where you are in Houston, and officials there are warning families they might not realize how much that heat is affecting them.
28: That's right, Tom. Because this is a days-long heat wave, so they're urging people to make sure you're hydrating and minimizing time outdoors. Look at this map. You have more than 80 million people under heat alerts, so many people affected, and for some, no end in sight. Tom?
0: All right. You and the team try to stay cool out there. Priscilla, thank you. We have new images in tonight showing police at the family home of two men who were with Hayden Panettiere when she died. Steve Patterson has the latest on that investigation.
1: Tonight, new images of police at the doorstep of the men who were with Hayden Panettiere when she died. Taken this morning, you can see Greenville police outside the home of Brian Hickerson and his brother. Two squad cars are parked out front as officers can be seen walking up to the porch. Greenville police telling people that officers responded to a call for a welfare check at the home and that it was unrelated to the Hayden Panettiere death investigation. And new tonight, we're seeing Hickerson in Greenville for the first time since Panettiere's death. Meanwhile, the actress's mother telling NBC News that police are investigating her daughter's death and that a narcotics investigator has been brought in. Neither Greenville police nor Hickerson have responded to NBC News' request for comment. Greenville police have said a preliminary investigation did not show evidence of foul play or suspicious circumstances. Panettiere wrote about her relationship with Hickerson in a recent memoir describing abuse she says she suffered. Shortly after, Hickerson admitting to some of the allegations in an interview with TMZ.
2: I had a lot to drink, and I got physical with her, and I got arrested, spent the night in jail.
16: Meanwhile, the coroner's office tells us Panettiere's remains are now with her family. They say a full autopsy and toxicology report could take anywhere from 6 to 10 weeks. Tom?
0: Steve, thank you. We have a major development in the Carmelo Anthony murder case. You'll remember he's the Texas teenager convicted of stabbing another teen at a high school track meet. The judge in that case now removed. Aaron McLaughlin joins us now. And Aaron, this happened the day before a key hearing?
3: Yeah, that's right, Tom. Today in court, the defense pointed to a local interview given by Judge John Roach days after the guilty verdict in which Roach said he thought the jury got it right. Today, Roach was taken off the case after the presiding judge ruled that an outside person would have concerns about his impartiality. Outside the court, Anthony's supporters cheered the decision, while Metcalf's father said this does not change the facts of the case. Legal experts say today's ruling could help the defense's motion for a new trial. That motion is set for tomorrow.
0: Okay, we're going to have to wait and see what happens there. We thank you, Aaron. When we return in 60 seconds, a landmark vaccine for skin cancer that could be a game changer for those battling melanoma. Plus, new salmonella cases from jalapenos exploding as new states report their cases. And things get heated at NFL training camp. Why this brawl broke out between two big rivals.

0: We're back now with a potential breakthrough cancer vaccine that could prevent melanoma from returning in patients. The results so promising, they sent the company's stock soaring today. Ann Thompson has that story for us.
1: A potentially pivotal moment in the fight against high-risk melanoma. A new mRNA vaccine combined with the immunotherapy drug Keytruda showing clinically meaningful improvements, keeping the cancer from coming back in a large-scale trial. Melanoma is a serious form of skin cancer that kills more than 8,000 people a year. Dr. Michael Postow at Memorial Sloan Kettering worked on the trial.
2: Other types of cancer vaccines in general have been approved, but this is the first personalized cancer vaccine that's shown a benefit in a phase 3 study so far.
1: Gary Keblish got the vaccine in 2019 after his difficult diagnosis.
3: Not very good. 75% chance, if I remember correctly, of the melanoma returning within a five-year period of time.
1: Now with his wife and daughter, the public school teacher says he is cancer-free.
3: Happy and healthy.
1: Here's how it works. First, doctors surgically remove the melanoma tumor. The patient starts on Keytruda while the tumor and patient's blood are analyzed for their unique mutations to make a vaccine. The process takes about 6 weeks. Moderna and Merck, developers of the experimental treatment, saw their stock prices jump on the news. More specifics on the trial outcomes are expected later this year.
0: All right, with that, Ann Thompson joins us now live. And Ann, an earlier phase of this trial showed promising results.
4: It did. In phase two of the trial, which was the phase that Gary was in, Tom, when they did that combination of the vaccine and the Keytruda, it cut recurrence in half compared to just Keytruda alone. So that's one thing to look for when we get more information about the phase three trial later this year.
0: Great. He's doing well. I'm sure so many others as well. Yes. Thanks for that. And we're back in a moment with the Good Samaritans that came together, watch this, to lift this car to free someone pinned below it. Plus the all-out brawl at an NFL

We're back now with a major update in a salmonella outbreak linked to jalapenos. New data just in from the CDC shows the illness has now spread to five more states with dozens of new cases reported. The CDC cautioning the true number of people with salmonella is likely higher than reported. And a training camp to remember, a joint squad practice between the Cowboys and the Saints turning into an all-out brawl, multiple fights breaking out. A Cowboys cornerback punched a Saints player. Cowboys coach Brian Schottenheimer frustrated with the practice, saying, quote, right now, I'm in charge of Fight Club. And in Los Angeles, teamwork saving lives, body cam video capturing people jumping in to help an officer lift a car to reach a man trapped underneath after a crash last month. Together, they flipped the several thousand pound vehicle, the fire department quickly stepping in to bring the man to the hospital, and he survived. When we come back tonight, in the face of tragedy, we remember a dear friend who left his warm mark on news that

Before we say goodnight, we want to say goodbye to a colleague who had a hand in the success of many of the producers, reporters, and anchors here at NBC and Telemundo. And this is not an easy goodbye. Earlier tonight, we told you about that deadly helicopter crash in Kenya. 7 people died, including our good friend, Jose Suarez. Growing up in Miami, Jose saw another Jose, Jose Diaz-Balart, on TV and was inspired to become a journalist. And Jose Suarez did, making sure people were informed and heard in dozens of local newsrooms from California to Texas to Florida in English and in Spanish, starting as a reporter and most recently rising to president and general manager, running 3 different stations at the same time. But that was his resume. And he was so much more, a loving and funny guy in a tough and unforgiving business. Some of your favorite local anchors, from Roxanne Vargas in Miami to Adam Cooperstein here in New York, have Jose to thank for guiding them. Jose was not only a mentor to me, but also a good friend. I and we will miss him so much, but we know his legacy will live on in all those newsrooms, big and small, that he touched. That's Nightly News for this Wednesday. I'm Tom Yamas. Tonight and always, we're here for you. Good night.

0: Hey there, I'm Gadi Schwartz, and tonight we start with a hot one. 80 million people across the South right now under heat alerts. You can see just how hot it's getting in some of the hardest hit cities. 108 in Oklahoma City, 98 in Charleston, South Carolina, 97 out in Houston. It's expected to get even hotter this weekend, and then 97 in Miami. And speaking of Miami, it reached 100 degrees yesterday. The only other time that's happened is back in 1942. And in some of these places, it feels a lot warmer, with heat indexes reaching up to 115 degrees. Meanwhile, a flood risk is still an issue for people out in the mid-Atlantic. At least 19 million people are under a flood watch after heavy storms slammed that region. West Virginia, they are in a state of emergency now as neighborhoods are being flooded out. We've got Bill Cairns watching that for us. Let's start with Priscilla Thompson, who is feeling the heat out there in Houston, Texas. Priscilla, I'm so sorry you're outside right now. What's it feeling like?
1: Gadi, I've been out here for a few minutes and already the sweat is dripping. I am feeling the burn. We're looking at about 95 degrees out here right now. And this is the time of day when you have kids coming home from school, after school activities getting underway. And so schools are grappling with this heat. We saw the football team out in Katy, just about 30 minutes outside of Houston, getting their workouts in before the sun even came up to avoid this heat. And I spoke with the health director there about how sometimes people can become complacent and just think it's August, it's hot, but that this is not that kind of heat. It is extreme heat, and it's important to pay attention. Take a listen to what he had to say.
2: Our schools do create rhythms and schedules that cause habits that you then don't, you ignore that there's this heat happening outside. And so for us to help our community schedule activities in such a way that help them to still continue with those rhythms. Example here is a team practicing in the morning rather than the afternoon to avoid the high heat.
1: And Texas has actually put in new rules for student athletes under the measures of when a practice can be canceled, looking at not just heat and humidity, but also things like that direct sunlight, the cloud cover, wind. And in fact, there was actually a school in Decatur, Georgia, that had to cancel classes, go virtual, because their HVAC system just couldn't handle this overwhelming heat. So a lot of issues as folks are trying to grapple with these days and days of heat. Gadi?
0: Bye. Couldn't imagine with no air conditioning. Meanwhile, Miami, they hit 100 degrees yesterday. Like, anytime I'm in Miami, it always feels so hot. Why is it so rare for Miami to actually reach triple digits?
1: Yeah, it always feels so hot there. You would think it's the triple digits all the time, but in fact, it is the humidity that's normally in the air there that keeps that temperature down, even though it can feel very high, hot. But what we saw yesterday is really dry air, drier conditions than normal, and so it allowed for that temperature to creep up into the triple digits.
0: Yeah, some places could see heat indexes between 105 and 115, which again, like that is not anything you want to experience. What does that kind of heat mean for somebody that has to spend time outside?
1: Yeah, this is what I was talking to the Houston Fire Department about earlier today, because they are fielding tons of these heat emergency calls, more than 150 already so far this month. And a lot of it is those folks who are outside all day, construction workers, people who are unhoused. And so the reminder there is really to make sure that you're hydrating. A lot of what they see is dehydration, and also to minimize that time outdoors. That is something that we're also seeing in the schools. And I did get specific advice for students. A lot of the older students like to wear the hoodies to school and look cool. You do not want to do that in this heat. And if you can, parents, try to send your kids to school with a refillable water bottle so they can just have reminders throughout the day to hydrate. Gadi?
0: Yeah, there you go. Drink a lot of water and no hoodies, obviously, in the 100-degree temperatures. Priscilla Thompson, we owe you a very, very frosty, I don't know, Arnold Palmer. Please get inside. Thank you so much.
1: I'll take that.
0: And let's bring in our meteorologist, Bill Cairns, for what's next in the forecast. Bill?
3: Gadi, this is the heat wave that doesn't want to exit. Summer wants to stick around, especially for the southern half of the country. Dry heat from Dallas all the way back through the southwest, and just hot and humid when we get to the south, and especially the southeast coastal areas all the way down into Florida. And we're now roughly about a quarter of our U.S. population is under heat advisories or heat warnings. And those warnings do include Vegas, Phoenix, Oklahoma City, Dallas, Memphis, and Miami, where once again, temperatures are near all-time record highs. highs. So as we go through tomorrow, Miami gets a little bit of a break with the temperature, not quite as hot, but the humidity goes up, and that's why the heat index is going to feel about 109. That's one of the highest on the boards. Not great in areas of coastal Carolinas either. Memphis is pretty good. Dallas, it's more of a dry heat for you. And Dallas, I was looking at your extended forecast. You're looking at hundreds right through the end of August, maybe even through the beginning of September. So unfortunately, you have to get used to this. Steam bath continues through Friday, and as advertised, right through into the weekend and into next week. Look at Dallas, 106, 3 days in a row. Not much break for anywhere here in the South. We do have some other weather stories that we're going to deal with as we go throughout the next 24 hours. The rain is returning to the hard-hit flooded areas like in Indianapolis. All these thunderstorms so far have been just in the north of Indianapolis, but we do think that we have a chance for some isolated flash flooding. We already have a couple flash flood warnings out there, but 19 million people are in this from central Illinois all the way through central Ohio. And then tomorrow at this time, we'll be watching heavy rain moving through Philadelphia, possibly even New York City. So those areas are under flood watches. Also, the total rainfall forecast, someone's going to get probably 1 to 3 inches here along that I-70 corridor from Indianapolis towards Columbus. Heavier rain. This will be Thursday afternoon and again on Friday. And finally, Gotti, we got to talk a little bit about what's going to happen next for Hawaii. This was the path of Lala, still a big major hurricane, but now we have this other area of

0: Rainfall forecast. Someone's going to get probably 1 to 3 inches here along that I-70 corridor from Indianapolis towards Columbus. Heavier rain. This will be Thursday afternoon and again on Friday. And finally, Gotti, we got to talk a little bit about what's going to happen next for Hawaii. This was the path of Lala, still a big major hurricane. But now we have this other area of disturbed weather that is going to be heading possibly near the big island of Hawaii. This would possibly be a tropical system, too. Right now, the Hurricane Center says a 90% chance it becomes a tropical depression. Our computer models are taking it on this path just south of the big island. Notice a couple of them are too close for comfort. Obviously, the recovery is still ongoing. And the worst of it all, Gotti, our European computer model, which is usually pretty reliable, is further to the north than any of the other ones, with almost a direct hit on the big island come Sunday. This is a story to watch in the days ahead.
1: Well, Karen, thank you. Meanwhile, a lot happening at the White House, including big news with North Korea. This is coming up sometime this year, a meeting between President Trump and North Korean leader Kim Jong-un. Trump announced that surprise upcoming get together earlier today. No details on when or how, but he did tell the country how many nuclear weapons North Korea now has. Listen to this.
2: The fact that I get along with him, that's a good thing, not a bad thing. He has 57 very powerful nuclear weapons. Should have never allowed it to happen.
1: Well, let's get out to NBC News. Chief White House correspondent Garrett Hake in Washington. Garrett, so North Korea, apparently they've got over 50 nukes now. I'm trying to imagine this announcement during the Biden administration or the first Trump administration or the Obama administration. And it is scrambling my mind to think of what that would have been like. Like, what is our current diplomatic status with North Korea?
3: Well, we, as the United States, don't have diplomatic relationships with North Korea. We are technically still at war with North Korea, or at least South Korea is, and we're still involved. There is no relationship there between the countries, but there is a relationship between the two leaders. And that's what President Trump is trying to reimagine here today. He told reporters first yesterday that he was sort of somehow still in contact with Kim today. He wouldn't say whether that was letters or what exactly it meant, but he thinks this engagement.
1: President Trump and North Korean leader Kim Jong-un. Trump announced that surprise upcoming get together earlier today. No details on when or how, but he did tell the country how many nuclear weapons North Korea now has. Listen to this.
2: The fact that I get along with him, that's a good thing, not a bad thing. He has 57 very powerful nuclear weapons. Should have never allowed it to happen.
1: Well, let's get out to NBC News. Chief White House correspondent Garrett Hake in Washington. Garrett, so North Korea, apparently they've got over 50 nukes now. I'm trying to imagine this announcement during the Biden administration or the first Trump administration or the Obama administration. And it is scrambling my mind to think of what that would have been like. Like, what is our current diplomatic status with North Korea?
3: Well, we, as the United States, don't have diplomatic relationships with North Korea. We are technically still at war with North Korea, or at least South Korea is, and we're still involved. There is no relationship there between the countries, but there is a relationship between the two leaders. And that's what President Trump is trying to reimagine here today. He told reporters first yesterday that he was sort of somehow still in contact with Kim today. He wouldn't say whether that was letters or what exactly it meant, but he thinks this engagement is good even for engagement's sake. The North Koreans have continued to develop missiles. They've continued to build more nuclear weapons. They have at least the 57 that the president said they had today. What he hopes to get from this is not at all clear to me, and I tried to ask him directly earlier today with mixed results. Listen.
4: Is your goal in trying to re-engage with Chairman Kim still denuclearization? And what makes you think you could be successful now when you weren't?
5: Well, I don't want to talk about that, but I do have a good relationship with Kim Jong-un, as you know, you've seen. He didn't like Biden. He didn't like Obama. He didn't like anybody, but he likes me, and I just got along with him very good.
3: Gotti, that's not yes, I tried to follow up on this denuclearization question. I think that in sum, the president's answer told me that this isn't about a specific goal. It's about keeping the conversation going with Kim, maybe as a way of keeping the peace, or maybe just because that's the way the president likes to conduct diplomacy, leader to leader. And Kim is someone who feels the same way.
1: Yeah, look, like there is an argument to be made that dialogue is very important when you're dealing with nations.

0: states that have nuclear weapons. But like all of this comes on the backdrop of the concern over Iran's nuclear program, the fact that the United States is at war with Iran right now. Like, how do we and the rest of the world watching this reconcile what's happening in Iran with what we are now learning about the relationship that the president has with North Korea?
1: Well, I think there are a couple of ways to look at this. I think the White House would say North Korea is the reason why we are doing what we're doing now with Iran. And by that, I mean trying to take out any nuclear program before it gets off its feet and before they develop the kind of missiles that could deliver a nuclear weapon all over the rest of the world. Because once that happens, there's not much you can do about it. Mm-hmm. Look at North Korea. North Korea has nuclear weapons. They have a very advanced ballistic missile program. And that's why you would never see the same kind of military action now against North Korea that you could have against Iran. That window has long since closed. That's the way the White House would look at it. But I also think there's this personal element here with President Trump. As I said earlier, that he likes this kind of leader-to-leader diplomacy. He likes knowing that he can talk to an individual. The Iranians have deprived him of that. Their system is different. They're not interested in that. He doesn't have someone he can sit down at a table and negotiate with. North Korea will provide him that person, even if there's no there, and that suits his interests personally.
0: Yeah, this is a whole new era of diplomacy. And yet, you got to think of the past. You got to think of history. I imagine South Korea is not at all happy with any of this, right?
1: Well, not exactly. I mean, there are those within South Korea's political system that would like to see warmer relations with the North. They would like to see more conversation, maybe some way to bring about a peace through talking. But history, decades of it now, has been built strategically in that region on this very strong South Korean-United States military alliance. There are multiple annual defense exercises that take place between our two militaries, and there are tens of thousands of American military officials and their families who live in and around Seoul defending South Korea. The president, as part of all of this, has dramatically cut back on this current round of exercises that's happening with the South Koreans, and he explained it like this.
2: I was not happy when South Korea said, no, they're not interested in helping us with the Hormuz Strait, and yet they get 60% of their oil from the Hormuz Strait. I said, would you like to help us? He said, no, thank you. I said, that's nice. Please, thank you. He made us a lot of money. I didn't like that. So I felt that to do a massive, we were doing a massive war exercise. I thought that was very insulting to somebody that, frankly, has been, during my term at least, very well behaved.
1: So, Gotti, I think, well, there's an argument for having better relationships with North Korea, even on the South Korean side. That kind of language is not going to make the president any friends in one of the world's biggest, most important economies, a major trading partner, and a country with whom we are still very closely militarily entangled.
0: Right. Yeah, it's so fascinating what's going on. I really appreciate the way you put it all into perspective. NBC's Garrett Hake at the White House. Garrett, thank you. And turning now to the manhunt for the wife of a police officer in Massachusetts who is wanted for questioning in connection with his death. Investigators say she is considered armed and dangerous. And today, police have released Ring camera video showing 58-year-old Karen Solomon Tuesday near the couple's home where her husband, Worcester police officer Kurt Solomon, was found dead. Let's bring in Valerie Castro, who's been following this investigation. Valerie, what's the latest on the manhunt here? And what else are police saying about this Ring camera video?
3: Well, Gotti, tonight police say they are still actively searching for Karen Solomon. But as far as that Ring camera video that they released, they really didn't give any additional information or context about that video, exactly where it was recorded. But if you notice in the bottom right hand corner, there is a timestamp of 5:41 a.m. And that's about roughly 10 minutes after the first call to 911 yesterday morning. So in that video, you see Karen Solomon walking around. It appears as though she has on some pajamas and a T-shirt. And that is what police described her as last seen wearing before this all happened. So again, that Ring video camera really not giving us too much information, but police, of course, releasing that today as they continue to search for her. Gotti.
0: And do we know what may have happened before the death or what the cause of death might be here?
3: Police say that is all still under investigation. But what we will tell you is that we have listened to radio traffic, the dispatch transmissions that sent first responders to that scene when those 911 calls were made. And in those calls, first responders describe what they say is a bloody scene. They say there was a lot of blood in the bathroom, on the inside of the home. And in one portion of those calls, and I want to quote here, it says, "We have blood on the back door and he's covered completely in blood. Looks like a laceration to the neck." Police at this point have not described or confirmed how Kurt Solomon died or what the circumstances were surrounding his death. So we can't confirm that information. But again, that is what first responders described when they arrived at the scene.
0: Yeah, enough for the police to say that she may be considered armed and dangerous here. Mm-hmm. Lacerations would suggest knives. Again, we don't know exactly what happened inside of that home. But should the community be concerned here?
3: Well, police initially did put out a reverse 911 call to residents living within a 2.5 mile radius of the scene, warning them that she is presumed to be armed and dangerous and telling them that if anyone does see her, to not approach her, but to call police. They have been actively searching the area. We know they've been searching bodies of water by boat. They had helicopters up yesterday searching the area. They've had canines out. So again, the search continues. But again, police warning residents to not approach Karen Solomon if they see her, but to simply call police. Scotty.
0: Valerie Castro, thank you. Meanwhile, testimony continues in the trial of a mom accused of murdering her three kids. Lawyers for Lindsay Clancy say the killings happened while Clancy was in the grip of postpartum psychosis and should not be held criminally responsible. It's something that a psychologist who treated Clancy after the killings testified he agrees with. Listen.
4: My opinion is that she did have indeed a mental disease or a defect. That's a legal construct, not a DSM-5 one, but she had bipolar disorder with postpartum psychoses. In addition, she was unable to conform her behaviors to the rule of law, and she had no appreciation for the wrongfulness of her act.
0: Meanwhile, prosecutors read out medical records indicating that Clancy didn't show any signs of distress on the days of her kids' birthdays after the killings. You can see her shaking her head at that. NBC's Stephen Romo has more on what else went down in court today.
5: Yeah, Gotti, the defense continued making their case today. Forensic psychologist Dr. Paul Zeisel continued his testimony. He was on the stand for much of the day. He's the one who visited Lindsay in the hospital just after the killings to evaluate her mental health for the defense. He testified that Lindsay was in a psychotic state at the time of the killings and that she could not tell right from wrong, according to his analysis. He also spoke about the medications that she was on and saying how they can affect bipolar disorder, which he believes she has. She had not been diagnosed with that previously. Well, prosecutors, they were quick to push back, saying that Dr. Zeisel is a psychologist, not a psychiatrist or a medical doctor who can prescribe medication. So they were questioning his credentials to talk about what those medications can actually do. And they also pushed back a bit on the idea that Lindsay heard this voice. So Dr. Zeisel testified about hearing Lindsay describe a man's voice telling her to kill her children and then to take her own life. Prosecutors saying that Lindsay saw several mental health professionals, but it was only Dr. Zeisel who saw her in the hospital after the killings who heard her talk about this voice, something else the prosecutors were asking about. And also, Gotti, an odd sign of the times, maybe in court today, a woman who went viral on TikTok, a social worker who used to work in a hospital where Lindsay was admitted. She went before the judge so he could evaluate her as a potential witness in this case. Ultimately, the judge decided her testimony was not needed. But it is fascinating that this woman, her name was Emily Thorndike, is a social worker, went from making a viral video all the way to the courtroom for this very high-profile case. Just maybe a sign of the times that this social media can sort of seep into the court system the way it did in this case. That's something that a lot of people online in particular were paying attention to. Much more expert testimony to come as this case continues tomorrow. Gotti.
0: Stephen Romo, thank you so much. And turning now to a helicopter crash in Kenya that killed all seven people on board, including five Americans. The tourists were traveling with the luxury travel company And Beyond, and they were flying to a sacred mountain out in Kenya. Sadly, NBC News can confirm that Jose Suarez, the president and general manager of several Florida Telemundo stations, was one of the passengers. And let's get to NBC's George Solis for more details. George, what do we know about what went wrong here?
6: Gotti, it's a tragedy, and it's one that hits close to home here at NBC News. The investigation is ongoing, and what we've seen from some of the images there provided by the Kenya Red Cross, you can just get a sense of what investigators are going to be up against. This is a very mountainous terrain. Mind you, this is an area, though, that is used quite a bit in terms of the air traffic by a lot of these companies that are running a lot of these charters to and from safaris, and it's a helicopter that aviation experts tells us that's pretty tried and true. So part of this investigation is going to be looking at a number of factors. Number one, of course, being the weather, the aircraft maintenance itself, checking in on the pilot and his record as well. But of course, when you look at just the scope of the damage there and the wreckage, obviously it's going to be a bit of a task for investigators to piece all of this together, but nevertheless, that investigation ongoing as we speak, and we know there's a number of assets and resources deployed to that region right now. And at this early hour, it's unclear if they're still there looking at this moment, but we can bet that once there is daybreak there, the investigation will continue, Gotti.
0: And George, it's such a dark day for many of us here at NBC Telemundo with the passing of Jose Suarez in this tragic crash. What can you tell us about Jose?
6: Jose is known as a mentor, person who was full of life, someone that was a guiding light to many at NBC News and Telemundo, working in a capacity spanned a career two decades. And I do want to note a little bit of the accolades that was put out today by our chairman, Cesar Conde, if I can, in a statement that he put out to the group saying that Jose was a deeply respected leader and beloved friend and colleague across NBCU local and the NBCU news group over the course of a 20-year-plus career with our company, led several stations in San Antonio, Sacramento, Fresno, and Salt Lake City. We know that he was the president and general manager of stations in Orlando, Tampa, and Fort Myers. The suddenness and circumstances of Jose's passing make this loss especially difficult to comprehend. Our hearts are with his loved ones and all of his colleagues and friends across NBC Universal who are grieving this terrible loss. Again, that includes so many of us here in Miami and really across South Florida, but so many other places as well, Gotti, as you can imagine. It's just an unfathomable loss.
0: Yeah, such a tragedy. And do we know who else was on board the helicopter when it went down?
6: Yeah, so the U.S. State Department confirming, unfortunately, five American souls died in this crash. And we are learning a little bit more about some of them, including Roger Duarte, a famous, well-known food entrepreneur here in Miami. His family putting out a statement tonight saying that this tragedy is just really incomprehensible and that the depth of their pain is really hard to measure at this point. We also know that a South Florida couple by the name of Henry Parra and Adam Lavate, who love to travel, their friends tell NBC News, were on board. And we also learned that Ecuadorian intelligence official Michele Sensei Contugi and his wife Stephanie were also on board the helicopter. We are waiting to learn more about the pilot as well. But obviously, every one of these individuals has a story, has a family, and all of them tonight just going through the worst pain imaginable. But again, the cause of this crash, Gotti, still remains under investigation. Gotti?
0: And our hearts go out to all the families of the victims. George Solis, thank you. And tonight we've got some breaking news about the death of actress Hayden Panettiere. A source familiar with the case tells NBC News that the DEA has joined the investigation into her death, and it comes as authorities have still not released how she died. Earlier today, police were spotted at the family home of her on-and-off-again boyfriend, Brian Hickerson, in South Carolina. Hickerson was at the scene at the time of her death and showed police a, quote, bag of medication that she reportedly had been taking. And don't go anywhere. Coming up next, a polling firm admitting that they made up a bunch of election polls as part of a social experiment and proved that they were successful as some candidates ran with the fake results. Yeah, the implications there. Plus, a potential breakthrough in treating skin cancer that we're learning about. It's a new vaccine that's showing promising results. Also, if you see a QR code like this, feel free. You can scan through it with your phone. You can chat with us live. Let us know your thoughts all hour long. That'll take you behind the scenes on YouTube, TikTok, Twitch. Come on through.

0: Hey, welcome back. Here are some other headlines we are watching tonight. Two people are dead after a car struck several members of the Milligan University cycling team in Tennessee. Milligan says the students killed are sophomores Hala Agledal and Braden Rogers. Several others were taken to the hospital. The driver is now in custody and facing charges. And today was day three of Tupac's murder trial, and we learned what his last words allegedly were. A retired Vegas police officer said he rode in the ambulance with Tupac on the way to the hospital. And when the officer said he asked Tupac what happened, the rapper told him, quote, "We'll take care of it." And a house explosion in Annapolis, Maryland killed one person and hurt another. That explosion left a large debris field and forced other homes to evacuate. The cause of the explosion is under investigation. And an update from the CDC says 431 salmonella cases have been linked to jalapenos. Data shows that jalapeno peppers from Sinaloa, Mexico, and distributed by Coast Citrus Distributors may have been contaminated with salmonella. Cases have spread across 32 states, though luckily no one has died so far from getting sick. And Prince Harry and Meghan Markle, looks like they're moving back to Britain with their kids. They're going to keep their home in Montecito, California, while establishing a private non-royal home base in Britain. It is the biggest change in their family life since stepping away from royal duties in 2020. And here is one of those stories that you might skip over, but if you really stop to think about the implications here, it becomes quite the sign of the times. In the world of politics, we all know about fake news and we all know about AI and people betting on prediction markets and how weird everything is getting. But what about a company completely making up polls and then straight up admitting to making up the polls and then calling it a social experiment? Well, tonight, one company called Median Strategy says, yeah, they just made their polls up out of thin air. They called it an experiment to test how fast misinformation can spread. But here's the thing. They're saying that now these polls were released. They're telling us what happened. But they happened during active campaigns and gained enough traction at the time that even L.A. Mayor Karen Bass shared one of them online, showing her with this huge lead over her rival in the runoff race that she's currently competing in. So what is the line between social experiment, social responsibility? Well, joining us now is Ruth Igelnik, polling editor at The New York Times. Ruth, thank you so much for being with us. Well, polls are such a cornerstone of American politics. But have we ever seen something like this before? Like, where does this fit in with the current landscape of polls?
1: Yeah, I mean, this is quite a surprise. This has happened a few times before, but obviously it's very rare and it's very shocking. You know, we rely on polls to help understand the American public. So when something like this happens, it really upends our feelings and our understanding about what we know about an election.
0: Another poll that they shared, it was one that showed that Francisca Hong was leading in her Wisconsin primary by 20 points. She ended up losing that race last week. Do you think that that poll might have affected actual voter turnout? Because online people are saying, look, people might have seen that and said, hey, we don't have to show up because it looks like she's running away with it.
1: You know, there's no reason to believe that that poll specifically affected turnout, largely because it was similar to all of the other polls in the race. Obviously, there's always been a concern that polls could affect turnout. They could either depress turnout because people feel like their candidate is ahead, or they could, you know, increase turnout if people feel like they need to show up. But I really don't think that that was at play here, largely because the poll was pretty similar to what all the other polls were showing in the race.
0: What is this going to do to trust in polling? Like, trust in politics, trust in the electoral process is already at, like, all-time lows. How do you see things being affected by this going forward?
1: Yeah, I think that's the big question. You know, I think trust in polling is already pretty low, and this certainly gives us a hit to that trust. But I think the important thing to remember is that what this teaches us is that we need to pay attention to high-quality polling. When we think about what makes a high-quality poll, we think about transparency, a poll telling us everything about how that poll was conducted. This poll did not tell us how their poll was conducted, and that's a big red flag. And so I think, you know, when we think about trust in polling going forward, this teaches us to be good consumers of polls, to pay attention to high-quality polls that tell us how they were conducted. I think that can really help trust in polls, and, you know, we just have to keep trying to get it right.
0: Hopefully we can do that sometime soon. Ruth Igelnik with The New York Times. Really appreciate all your reporting. Thank you so much for being with us.
1: Thank you.
0: And in some good news, did we just make a huge step towards curing cancer? Well, there might have been a breakthrough when it comes to skin cancer, and this mRNA vaccine from both Moderna and Merck that could prevent melanoma from coming back in patients. Ann Thompson has more on this potential game changer.
2: A potentially pivotal moment in the fight against high-risk melanoma. A new mRNA vaccine combined with the immunotherapy drug Keytruda showing clinically meaningful improvements, keeping the cancer from coming back in a large-scale trial. Melanoma is a serious form of skin cancer that kills more than 8,000 people a year. Dr. Michael Postow at Memorial Sloan Kettering worked on the trial.
3: Other types of cancer vaccines in general have been approved, but this is the first personalized cancer vaccine that's shown a benefit in a phase 3 study so far.
2: Gary Keblish got the vaccine in 2019 after his difficult diagnosis.
4: Not very good. 75% chance, if I remember correctly, of the melanoma returning within a five-year period of time.
2: Now with his wife and daughter, the public school teacher says he is cancer-free.
4: Happy and healthy.
2: Here's how it works. First, doctors surgically remove the melanoma tumor. The patient starts on Keytruda while the tumor and patient's blood are analyzed for their unique mutations to make a vaccine. The process takes about 6 weeks. Moderna and Merck, developers of the experimental treatment, saw their stock prices jump on the news. More specifics on the trial outcomes are expected later this year.
0: Interesting. Ann Thompson, thanks so much. And coming up, ICE raids are leaving immigrant families torn about sending their kids to school with fears that they could possibly be taken into custody. Three families are going to share their stories coming up next.

0: Hey, welcome back. Back to school was upon us, but this year there's this looming shadow of ICE officers for many families. Families with mixed immigration status say that they are facing a tough decision, risking deportation by sending their kids to school or keeping their kids at home. Telemundo's Lourdes Huerto spoke with three families in Florida who shared their story. Here it is.
1: Not every student made it back to school this year.
2: Estaban diciendo que lo van a sacar los niños en la escuela, que van a llevar donde viven sus padres y nos van a deportar también y nos van a quitar nuestros hijos que son nacidos de aquí. 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
1: The surge in ICE arrests led some immigrant families to reassess the risk of enrolling their children, many of whom are American citizens.
3: ¿El año pasado tus hijos fueron a la escuela?
4: Sí, el año pasado, pero por miedo. 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Prefiero quedar ellos en la casa.
1: Noticias Telemundo spoke to three indigenous Guatemalan families in Florida who requested we don't show their faces for fear of being detained and deported.
2: No la fui a matricular por el miedo que tengo por mis hijas. Y si ya no nos vamos a mandar, ya después vienen a buscar a nosotras otra vez. ¿Por qué no estamos mandando los niños?
1: She says she cannot afford a computer for online classes, putting her 12-year-old daughter's education on hold.
3: ¿Sientes que es un riesgo ir a la escuela?
5: Tal vez.
3: ¿Y tú quisieras tomar ese riesgo? ¿O crees que es mejor quedarte segura?
5: Mejor ir a la escuela para aprender algo.
1: ICE says it does not target schools during general enforcement operations.
6: This is school property!
1: However, at least 17 instances of ICE activity on school grounds have been reported since January 2025, according to K12.gov. Research suggests that fear of immigration enforcement impacts school attendance. A 2025 study of a California school district found a 22% increase in student absences after ICE raids.
7: And those increases were smaller among older kids and much larger at earlier grades and preschool.
1: Dee says the pattern is consistent with concerns around family separation.
8: Ya no sabe uno ni qué hacer, si mandarlos o no mandarlos. Pero y si no los mandamos, arruinamos el futuro de ellos.
3: Prefieren tomar el riesgo.
8: Sí.
9: Porque es el bien para él, porque no solo pueden decir que no vaya, pero imagínense, va a perder grados y todo esto.
1: This couple says they will send their 11-year-old son to the bus stop alone, hoping to limit their own exposure.
8: Con temor cuando se vaya y cuando regrese todos los días, imagínense.
1: A painful dilemma for parents with dire consequences for their kids.
5: Triste porque en verdad quiero tener un futuro, pues para comprarle una casa a mis papás.
1: Lourdes Hurtado, NBC News.
0: Lourdes, thank you for that report. And turning now to Cuba, where the economic crisis on the island is getting worse by the day, decimating one of the country's most important industries there, tourism. NBC's Ed Augustine reports from Havana.
10: Just 10 years ago, tourism in Cuba was breaking records. Millions of tourists visited the island, many of them Americans. But now, Havana hotspots that were jam-packed before are empty.
11: ¿Cómo está el turismo?
12: Malo, no. Mira, no hay turismo.
11: Sí.
12: ¿Qué turismo va a venir si es un país que no hay ni corriente, ni agua, ni gas, ni para cocinar? ¿Qué turismo va a venir?
10: The Trump administration's effective oil blockade on the island is now into its seventh month, compounding long-standing problems with the island's struggling state-controlled economy. Power is now on for only a couple of hours a day for most people. With no jet fuel, most international airlines are no longer flying to and from the island. And there's next to no gasoline for Cuba's classic cars. In May, new U.S. sanctions threatened hotel companies doing business with companies owned by the Cuban state. International hotel operators promptly pulled out, including Spanish giants Meliá and Iberostar. As a result, 25,000 hotel workers are now without a job, according to Cuban Prime Minister Manuel Marrero Cruz.
13: Hoy compré la menos mala que había en camino.
10: Private boutique hotel owners Julia and Silvio are among the hundreds of thousands of Cubans who rely on tourism.
14: Ahí no hay turismo, no existe el turismo. O sea, no hay, eso no existe. Desde hace mucho tiempo fue bajando y de manera vertiginosa hasta que hemos llegado a cero.
10: The couple say their business is just 20% of what it used to be. With no tourists, they now have to rent out their pool to locals. They have had to fire employees, and they're unsure how much longer they can hold on.
15: This is something that we have been created for over 35 years. So it's my life on every corner. To give up, it is something that I don't want to think about.
10: Tourism in Cuba peaked in 2018, when the island welcomed close to 5 million tourists. By last year, that figure was down to just 1.8 million. In the first half of 2026, the island received just 700,000 tourists. That's less than half the number it received over the same period last year. 10 years ago, I was reporting here when the first US cruise ship in over half a century was allowed to dock in Havana, right here behind me. Then they came one after the other. But these days, none come. And this affects everyday Cubans. Yoandri used to work as a tour guide. He met his wife only when she was working for another tour operator. They are both now unemployed and have been for months.
16: The reality is that there's many people that are relying on tourism. I'm relying on tourism. My family is relying on tourism. So the common people, the common Cubans, are the ones that are really affected by the whole situation.
10: Being without income and transportation is stressful. And then there's the power outages.
11: Hey. Yeah.
17: No!
18: They suffer, you know.
11: They suffer.
19: It's heavy. I can't feed my family as well as I would like, as they need. I give them what I find, what I can.
10: Earlier this summer, the ruling Communist Party announced major policy changes. More space for the private sector, which it hopes will haul the island out of its grueling economic crisis. But as iconic locations around the island remain empty, and with Secretary of State Marco Rubio saying there will be no escape valves, the fate of those who rely on visitors looks bleak. Ed Augustin, NBC News, Havana.
0: Ed, thank you so much. And coming up, the latest from Meta's social media addiction trial as a former engineer takes a stand and accuses the tech giant of lying about concerns over child safety. More ahead. Stay tuned.

0: Hey, welcome back. Today marks day two of that landmark trial against the maker of Instagram and Facebook. And the state's first witness was one of Meta's former employees, a former engineer testifying today, accusing the tech giant of putting profits ahead and engagement ahead of kids' safety. Now, remember, it's 29 states that are suing Meta, accusing the company of designing its platforms to get kids hooked on social media and misleading the public about the risks. Meta is pushing back, saying the state's claims are unsubstantiated and it has heavily invested in protecting young users. Meanwhile, for parents who say they lost their children after being harmed by social media, it's not enough.
1: This wasn't an accident. My son did not take his life. My son was killed. It's a design choice.
2: Owl didn't die by accident. She died by design. Meta's own engineers built an algorithm that knew exactly what to show a struggling 16-year-old girl to keep her scrolling and what that content could do to her. They knew and they did it anyway.
0: And NBC News legal analyst Angela Sinandela joins us here in the studio. Angela, great to see you. How significant is this testimony today from this former Meta worker?
3: Yeah, Gotti, look, this testimony is hugely significant for the state because it attempts to prove the hardest part of their theory, which is not the harmful part, is not the addiction part, but it's the allegation that Meta knew about all of this and allegedly deceived the public about it. So this engineer, he actually worked on child safety. He designed surveys, and he alleges that he even emailed Mark Zuckerberg directly about some of the issues surrounding his own daughter on Instagram and that he was just ghosted. That's what he claims. Now, it's also important because we've also talked about how there are no parents, there's no children that are going to be witnesses in this trial. However, he himself almost did double duty. He talked about his experience as a parent. He talked about how harmful it was to his own daughter. So he's an insider alleging that Meta knew and that they also designed the safety features to fail. That's huge, Gotti.
0: Yeah, and if we do see Mark Zuckerberg taking the stand here, do you think that he's going to be asked about this specifically? Like, what could we see in a testimony like that?
3: I really do. So I think it's actually risky for Zuckerberg to be put on the stand for both sides. So for the states, it could be very positive because they're going to say Zuckerberg made these public statements claiming that he never puts profits above child safety at Meta. However, what the documents could possibly show are emails, right? What's in his inbox or the company culture, which is what this witness today testified about, that it's a culture that he placed user retention, allegedly, above child safety at all times. But where it could also be risky for them is that he's likely going to say, look at all of the affirmative things we did here at Meta to protect children. The fact that we did surveys, the fact that we did this research in and of itself can show that we cared. We only did it because we care. So that's possibly why it could hurt the plaintiffs as well.
0: Are the states going to have to prove the harms here as well? Or is it just about what Meta knew and what Meta did?
3: So it is important to distinguish that this is not a personal injury lawsuit. So that's what we saw happen in Los Angeles, where causation and harm are all of it, right? But here the harm is relevant, but it's a little bit of a backseat. And it's a backseat because this is just a consumer protection lawsuit where it's just claiming that Meta knew something bad was happening and they lied about it. So almost just the deception in itself is enough. But the harms will matter with regards to what the penalties are. So the judge is not going to institute massive penalties and a whole product redesign of Meta's Instagram and of these beauty filters and autoplay if she doesn't believe there was actually that much harm that happened. So backdoor, it really matters. But in terms of the pure legal strategy, it's not at the forefront, Gotti.
0: This is one of those cases that could have such wide-ranging implications. We'll continue to monitor it. Angela Sinandela, thank you so very much. And still to come, teachers growing concerned after AI slops seeps into a place they turn to for quality teaching supplies, dishing out things like alphabet worksheets that are missing letters. We're going to explain that. But first, you got to see this. You know when people say when pigs fly? Well, what about when pigs run?
4: Hey, there's a pig in West Hollywood. We gotta catch the pig. Hey, come back, pig.
0: Running through West Hollywood, wee, wee, wee, wee, all the way home. He had neighbors squealing as he was zooming down the street, hogging the spotlight. But where was he headed? We think he was headed all the way home. That little guy can move. We'll be right back.

0: And in tonight's Future of Everything, as kids go back to school, we are taking a look at something that is extremely messed up when it comes to teaching. Okay, so here's the backstory. Teachers, first of all, teachers are not only underpaid. So many have to pay out of their pocket for their own classroom supplies to try to enrich kids' curriculum or to decorate their classroom. So about 20 years ago, some teachers came up with this fantastic idea. What if you could make kind of like this Etsy, right? For teaching supplies, where teachers could sell some of what they were already making for their classrooms to other teachers. It would be a win-win. Teachers shopping would save money while other teachers would make a little bit of extra cash. Well, thank you, technology, for bringing teachers together with this. This is Teachers Pay Teachers, until AI apparently entered the chat. This hallowed, sacred teaching ground is starting to see some changes. They're starting to see examples like this, if we have them. A, B, C, D, apple, bear, bear, cat? Wait, what? What's going on, right? Then it gets just sloppy and sloppy and AI sloppy after that. It seems like people on TikTok are noticing some of these examples too. Take a look.
1: So this is Country Alphabet made by AI, and spoiler alert, AI is not going to take us over anytime soon. J is for Japan. All right. Well, the AI is clearly thinking about World War II too much.
2: E for dolphin.
3: E for elephant.
2: Dolphin for elephant.
4: This is the AI ethics visual alphabet that I asked ChatGPT to generate for me this morning. You know, the alphabet. A, B, E, F, G, H, G, L, P, M, Q, R, S, S.
0: Yikes. Let's bring in Lily Altavina. She recently wrote an investigative article looking into all of this. Lily, thank you so much for joining us. First of all, how did you realize that AI-generated material was becoming a problem on Teachers Pay Teachers? Was it some of these like TikToks or was it something that you noticed?
5: Yeah, I was scrolling through TPT one day, you know, as an education reporter, I like looking through learning resources, and I noticed a lot of like the hallmarks on cover pages of these resources to look AI generated. So I went on a shopping spree on some of the more suspect ones. I found a coloring page of an alphabet without the letter F for kindergartners. I found a Black inventors resource about different Black inventors with just nonsensical wording and images. Like for the inventor of the potato chip, there was an image of a guy in a gas mask and a stoplight, just a lot of things that didn't make sense. An asteroid hurtling at, you know, in Martin Van Buren's presidency at anti-slavery protesters. So a lot of things that don't make sense or look pretty weird, obvious spelling mistakes, like the one you're showing without, you know, counselor not spelled correctly.
0: That is quite a Van Buren hallucination. This is one of those stories that kind of does make me sick, because this is a resource that so many teachers rely on. It is a great, great resource here. But after reporting this story, like, what do you think teachers need to be looking for before they, I don't know, check out and actually buy these or take them into their classrooms?
5: Yeah, I mean, teachers need to look over their classroom resources, even the ones they're getting from their school districts, really closely to see if there are any errors. Some of the errors may not even be obvious until you look at things very closely. You know, policymakers are all over the map when they say, you know, should teachers be using AI to help them create some of the resources that they need? The average school year is 180 days. That's a lot of lesson plans to create and think about. And teachers don't necessarily get all the resources that they need from their schools. So they turn to places like TPT for resources.
0: And TPT, I mean, like the kind of open source Etsy of it all, like that was one of the beauties behind it. But do we know who's behind this? Because whoever it is, look, I would suspect that they are not like teachers in the classroom. I would suspect that it might be just somebody making a buck. But again, we don't know. But like, can you change that because of this sort of open source platform that they have?
5: Yeah, I mean, in their platform, anybody can join. And the folks who I reached out to who had clearly AI-generated resources, and one of them admitted to it, you know, they were not classroom teachers at the time. One said that she had been a classroom teacher. It could really be anyone.
0: Lily, really appreciate your shedding light on this. And again, just another reminder of the resources that teachers need to do the most important job on planet Earth. Lily, thank you so very much. That's going to do it for us tonight. I'm Gadi Schwartz. We'll see you here tomorrow. But until then, stay tuned to NBC News Now.
6: Breaking news tonight, the deadly chopper crash that killed five American tourists overseas. Smoke rising from the wreckage after everyone on board was killed. Search and rescue teams racing to the site. The group traveling between safari locations. Among those killed, a veteran of our NBC News and Telemundo family. How he's being remembered tonight. Also breaking, Prince Harry and Meghan moving back to Britain. The new report just out, why they're going back now. Back home, the all-out manhunt for this woman in connection with the death of her police officer husband. She's considered armed and dangerous. Thunderstorms pounding the plains, ripping the roof off this apartment complex. Millions on alert for floods tonight, and tens of millions for extreme heat. We're tracking it all. New images in connection to the death of actress Hayden Panettiere. Police at the door of her boyfriend, who was with her when she died. The latest on that investigation. Just in tonight, the U.S. national debt officially hitting the $40 trillion mark. What it means to you. Major twist in the case of Carmelo Anthony, the teen convicted of killing another teen at a high school track meet. Why the judge was just removed from the case. Skin cancer breakthrough, the experimental new vaccine showing huge improvements in melanoma patients. Could it be a game changer? Brawl at NFL training camp, the Cowboys and the Saints going at it in the preseason. And the heroes stepping in to lift up a car to save someone pinned underneath it. Nightly news starts right now.
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6: And good evening. We thank you for joining us on this Wednesday night. We begin with a deadly helicopter crash in Kenya that has left five Americans dead, including someone very close to many of us here at NBC News. It was a dream safari vacation for those on board that ended in tragedy, with all seven on board killed, including the pilot. Images from the ground show Kenyan search and rescue teams who said they were slowed down by the difficult terrain and active fire at the crash site. The helicopter was carrying the group between two safari locations when it suddenly went down. And tonight we're learning about those on board, including Roger Duarte, a food entrepreneur from Miami, and Jose Suarez, a 20-year veteran of NBC News and Telemundo. I'll have more later in the broadcast on Jose's impact on this news organization and on me personally. But we begin with George Solis on that fatal crash.
8: Tonight, a helicopter carrying tourists on safari, ending in a horrific crash, killing seven people, including five Americans. New video showing the search and recovery operation alongside charred debris in the mountainous terrain. Here, you can see the tail rotor warped from the crash. And these images from the Kenya Red Cross. Smoke rising from the crash site and part of the helicopter wreckage visible on the ground. Among the Americans killed, Jose Suarez, a Telemundo executive who led stations in Orlando, Tampa, and Fort Myers. Also on board, prominent South Florida restaurateur Roger Duarte, Ecuadorian intelligence official Michele Sensei Contugi, and his wife Stephanie, and married South Florida couple Henry Parra and Adam Levate, who love to travel, their friends tell NBC News. The aircraft went down around 9:13 this morning local time near Mount Ololokwe in Samburu County. A pilot and all six passengers killed. Kenyan authorities say it was flying between two safari conservancies when it crashed.
9: What is your first assessment of what you've seen so far?
10: Well, the investigators are going to look at the debris field. I think they'll look at the weather. I think they will look at any work, mechanical work that had been done on the helicopter. I think they will look at the pilot's training.
8: The terrain is making the recovery effort difficult, with an active fire also reported at the crash site. Tonight, colleagues remembering Suarez, a more than 20-year veteran of NBC Universal News Group. Chairman Cesar Conde saying in a statement, "We are heartbroken by Suarez's death," adding he was an exceptional colleague who cared deeply about his teams.
6: An incredibly sad day here and for all those families affected in this crash. George Solis joins us now. And George, we're now hearing more from some of the victims' families.
9: Yeah, that's right, Tom. The family of Roger Duarte telling us that the magnitude of this tragedy is impossible to comprehend and that there are no words to express the depth of our pain. Meanwhile, the cause of the crash remains under investigation. Tom?
0: All right, we're going to have much more later on the broadcast on what happened there. Now to that breaking royal news, Prince Harry and Meghan now expected to return to the UK years after they left. The move would make the UK their primary residence. Danielle Hamamjian reports from London.
11: Tonight, a royal bombshell nobody saw coming. The Telegraph newspaper reports.

0: $40 trillion and counting. Garrett Haake joins me from the White House. And Garrett, the debt has exploded over the last decade.
1: It really has, Tom. The debt has more than doubled in the last 10 years, now passing that $40 trillion threshold for the first time, the Treasury Department says. Now, President Biden and President Trump in his first term each accounted for roughly $8 trillion in new debt, largely from borrowing to spend big on pandemic response, but also to pay for things like infrastructure investments and for tax cuts. And budget watchdogs have long warned that all of this could soon provoke a debt crisis, with the U.S. now spending more taxpayer money paying interest on our national debt than on Medicare or on the Pentagon budget. The debt is accumulating so quickly, Tom, that just in the time we have been discussing this, it's gone up by more than $3 million. Tom?
0: An incredible number. Okay, Garrett, thank you for that. In Massachusetts, an all-out manhunt for a woman wanted in the death of her husband, a police officer. The suspect had been a prominent advocate for police officers' mental health for years. Valerie Castro has this one.
2: Tonight, new surveillance video released by police as a manhunt intensifies for this woman, 58-year-old Karen Solomon. Police in Massachusetts say she's wanted in connection with the death of her husband, Kurt Solomon, a Worcester police officer.
3: She's a suspect. We want her for questioning.
2: The 31-year veteran of the force was found dead at the couple's home early Tuesday morning.
4: Residents stated there's a male laid out in her backyard, unknown breathing.
2: First responders making the grim discovery when they arrived.
5: We have blood on the back door and he's covered completely in blood. Looks like a laceration to the neck.
2: Investigators have not confirmed how Solomon died. Today, police releasing that video of their suspect appearing to have been recorded about 10 minutes after the first 911 call, while warning the public she's presumed to be armed and dangerous. The large-scale search covering ground by helicopter, law enforcement teams scouring bodies of water by boat, and officers combing nearby wooded areas. Karen Solomon co-founded First Help, an organization that raises awareness about suicide and mental health among law enforcement. Seen here, previously speaking to NBC Boston about her work.
6: After hearing one story from a widow, I just decided we needed to do something.
2: Her whereabouts, now high priority for police, while they mourn the loss of a fellow officer.
7: Kurt was a loved and respected member of our department with 31 years. Today we lost a member of our family.
2: Valerie Castro, NBC News.
0: We're also following some tragic news out of Tennessee, where two members of a college cycling team were struck and killed by a driver. Seven of their teammates were rushed to the hospital. Aaron Gilchrist picks it up from there.
8: Tonight, a Tennessee college campus in shock at the tragic deaths of two sophomores. Halen Ingdahl and Braden Rogers were members of the Milligan University cycling team. They were among 11 student athletes on a training ride in Hampton, Tennessee, when they were struck by a car early this morning. Witnesses described seeing mangled bicycles across the road as victims were being treated. Some of them had to be flown to a nearby hospital. The driver now in custody and facing charges.
9: John Benfield, age 69, of Newland, North Carolina, has been charged with vehicular homicide by recklessness, two counts.
8: Milligan University is a private Christian college in Northeast Tennessee. Its president sharing an emotional message on social media, asking for prayers.
10: Lord Jesus, we need you. Have mercy.
8: Tonight, four of the surviving students are in critical condition in the intensive care unit. Aaron Gilchrist, NBC News.
0: So many of us today feeling that unrelenting summer heat bringing new storms to millions. And with many students now back in class, schools are working to keep them safe. Priscilla Thompson is in Texas tonight.
11: Tonight, heat-fueled thunderstorms drenching parts of the heartland. It comes after severe weather overnight ripped the roof off this apartment complex in Kansas City, Missouri, displacing dozens of residents.
12: Pretty inconvenient, especially since our cars are buried under the debris. We can't drive anywhere.
11: West of Houston, the combination of extreme heat and stifling humidity has made it feel as hot as 107 degrees this week.
13: This team has been practicing since before sunrise, trying to beat that dangerous heat. How concerning is the heat that we're seeing this week?
14: Very concerned.
11: Schools in Katy taking multiple extra precautions to protect students.
14: If the normal time for recess is 30 minutes, well, perhaps it goes down to 15 minutes to limit the time that the students are in the heat.
11: Across Houston, firefighters responding to more than 150 heat emergencies already this month.
13: This is not normal heat.
15: No, this is triple digit, and then you throw it in the humidity. That's tough on the body, no matter what age you are.

0: Tragically, north of here in Dallas County, police say a five-year-old girl died after she was left in a vehicle after returning home from school Tuesday.
1: Priscilla Thompson joins us now live. Priscilla, we know it's at least 95 where you are in Houston, and officials there are warning families they might not realize how much that heat is affecting them.
2: That's right, Tom. Because this is a days-long heat wave, so they're urging people to make sure you're hydrating and minimizing time outdoors. Look at this map. You have more than 80 million people under heat alerts, so many people affected, and for some, no end in sight. Tom?
1: All right, you and the team try to stay cool out there. Priscilla, thank you. We have new images in tonight showing police at the family home of two men who were with Hayden Panettiere when she died. Steve Patterson has the latest on that investigation.
3: Tonight, new images of police at the doorstep of the men who were with Hayden Panettiere when she died. Taken this morning, you can see Greenville police outside the home of Brian Hickerson and his brother. Two squad cars are parked out front as officers can be seen walking up to the porch. Greenville police telling People that officers responded to a call for a welfare check at the home and that it was unrelated to the Hayden Panettiere death investigation. And new tonight, we're seeing Hickerson in Greenville for the first time since Panettiere's death. Meanwhile, the actress's mother telling NBC News that police are investigating her daughter's death and that a narcotics investigator has been brought in. Neither Greenville police nor Hickerson have responded to NBC News' request for comment. Greenville police have said a preliminary investigation did not show evidence of foul play or suspicious circumstances. Panettiere wrote about her relationship with Hickerson in a recent memoir describing abuse she says she suffered. Shortly after, Hickerson admitting to some of the allegations in an interview with TMZ.
4: I had a lot to drink, and I got physical with her, I got arrested, spent the night in jail.
3: Meanwhile, the coroner's office tells us Panettiere's remains are now with her family. They say a full autopsy and toxicology report could take anywhere from 6 to 10 weeks. Tom?
1: Steve, thank you. We have a major development in the Carmelo Anthony murder case. You'll remember he's the Texas teenager convicted of stabbing another teen at a high school track meet. The judge in that case now removed. Aaron McLaughlin joins us now. And Aaron, this happened the day before a key hearing?
5: Yeah, that's right, Tom. Today in court, the defense pointed to a local interview given by Judge John Roach days after the guilty verdict in which Roach said he thought the jury got it right. Today, Roach was taken off the case after the presiding judge ruled that an outside person would have concerns about his impartiality. Outside the court, Anthony supporters cheered the decision, while Metcalf's father said this does not change the facts of the case. Legal experts say today's ruling could help the defense's motion for a new trial. That motion is set for tomorrow.
1: Okay, we're going to have to wait and see what happens there. We thank you, Aaron. When we return in 60 seconds, a landmark vaccine for skin cancer that could be a game changer for those battling melanoma. Plus, new salmonella cases from jalapenos exploding as new states report their cases. And things get heated at NFL training camp. Why this brawl broke out between two big rivals.

0: We're back now with a potential breakthrough cancer vaccine that could prevent melanoma from returning in patients. The results so promising, they sent the company's stock soaring today. Ann Thompson has that story for us.
1: A potentially pivotal moment in the fight against high-risk melanoma. A new mRNA vaccine combined with the immunotherapy drug Keytruda showing clinically meaningful improvements, keeping the cancer from coming back in a large-scale trial. Melanoma is a serious form of skin cancer that kills more than 8,000 people a year. Dr. Michael Postow at Memorial Sloan Kettering worked on the trial.
2: Other types of cancer vaccines in general have been approved, but this is the first personalized cancer vaccine that's shown a benefit in a phase 3 study so far.
1: Gary Keblish got the vaccine in 2019 after his difficult diagnosis.
3: Not very good. 75% chance, if I remember correctly, of the melanoma returning within a five-year period of time.
1: Now with his wife and daughter, the public school teacher says he is cancer-free.
3: Happy and healthy.
1: Here's how it works. First, doctors surgically remove the melanoma tumor. The patient starts on Keytruda while the tumor and patient's blood are analyzed for their unique mutations to make a vaccine. The process takes about 6 weeks. Moderna and Merck, developers of the experimental treatment, saw their stock prices jump on the news. More specifics on the trial outcomes are expected later this year.
0: All right, with that, Ann Thompson joins us now live. And Ann, an earlier phase of this trial showed promising results.
4: It did. In phase 2 of the trial, which was the phase that Gary was in, Tom, when they did that combination of the vaccine and the Keytruda, it cut recurrence in half compared to just Keytruda alone. So that's one thing to look for when we get more information about the phase 3 trial later this year.
0: Great. He's doing well. I'm sure so many others as well. Yes. Thanks for that. And we're back in a moment with the Good Samaritans that came together, watch this, to lift this car to free someone pinned below it. Plus the all-out brawl at an NFL.

We're back now with a major update in a salmonella outbreak linked to jalapenos. New data just in from the CDC shows the illness has now spread to 5 more states with dozens of new cases reported. The CDC cautioning the true number of people with salmonella is likely higher than reported. And a training camp to remember, a joint squad practice between the Cowboys and the Saints turning into an all-out brawl, multiple fights breaking out. A Cowboys cornerback punched a Saints player. Cowboys coach Brian Schottenheimer frustrated with the practice, saying, quote, right now, I'm in charge of Fight Club. And in Los Angeles, teamwork saving lives, body cam video capturing people jumping in to help an officer lift a car to reach a man trapped underneath after a crash last month. Together, they flipped the several thousand pound vehicle, the fire department quickly stepping in to bring the man to the hospital, and he survived. When we come back tonight, in the face of tragedy, we remember a dear friend who left his warm mark on news that

Before we say goodnight, we want to say goodbye to a colleague who had a hand in the success of many of the producers, reporters, and anchors here at NBC and Telemundo. And this is not an easy goodbye. Earlier tonight, we told you about that deadly helicopter crash in Kenya. Seven people died, including our good friend, Jose Suarez. Growing up in Miami, Jose saw another Jose, Jose Diaz-Balart, on TV and was inspired to become a journalist. And Jose Suarez did, making sure people were informed and heard in dozens of local newsrooms from California to Texas to Florida in English and in Spanish, starting as a reporter and most recently rising to president and general manager, running three different stations at the same time. But that was his resume. And he was so much more, a loving and funny guy in a tough and unforgiving business. Some of your favorite local anchors, from Roxanne Vargas in Miami to Adam Cooperstein here in New York, have Jose to thank for guiding them. Jose was not only a mentor to me, but also a good friend. I and we will miss him so much, but we know his legacy will live on in all those newsrooms, big and small, that he touched. That's Nightly News for this Wednesday. I'm Tom Yamas. Tonight and always, we're here for you. Good night.

0: Breaking news tonight, the deadly chopper crash that killed five American tourists overseas. Smoke rising from the wreckage after everyone on board was killed. Search and rescue teams racing to the site. The group traveling between safari locations. Among those killed, a veteran of our NBC News and Telemundo family. How he's being remembered tonight. Also breaking, Prince Harry and Meghan moving back to Britain. The new report just out, why they're going back now. Back home, the all-out manhunt for this woman in connection with the death of her police officer husband. She's considered armed and dangerous. New images in connection to the death of actress Hayden Panettiere. Police at the door of her boyfriend who was with her when she died. The latest on that investigation. Electric shock gloves in classrooms. The family's outraged after finding out the device ICE officers will soon use were recently used on students in schools. We'll tell you where. An incredible save caught on camera. The police officer gathering a group of people to help lift this car to rescue someone trapped underneath. The Titanic-themed attraction grabbing headlines. The doomed ship inspiring this ride for kids, but is it appropriate? Why people are divided? Plus, getting a degree to become an influencer? Syracuse is the latest school to launch a program, so is it worth it? Top story starts right now. And good evening. We begin tonight with that deadly helicopter crash in Kenya. Five Americans dead, including someone very close to many of us here at NBC News. It was a dream safari vacation for those on board that ended in tragedy, with all seven on board killed, including the pilot. Images from the ground show Kenyan search and rescue teams who said they were slowed down by the difficult terrain and an active fire at the crash site. The helicopter carrying the group between two safari locations when it suddenly went down. And tonight we're learning more about those on board, including Roger Duarte, a food entrepreneur from Miami. And Jose Suarez, a 20-year veteran of NBC News and Telemundo, a mentor to countless journalists across both networks. He was a loving and funny guy in this tough business who had a major impact on this news organization and on me personally as a mentor and as a friend. Our George Solis begins our coverage tonight on that fatal crash.
1: Tonight, a helicopter carrying tourists on safari, ending in a horrific crash, killing seven people, including five Americans. New video showing the search and recovery operation alongside charred debris in the mountainous terrain. Here, you can see the tail rotor warped from the crash, and these images from the Kenya Red Cross, smoke rising from the crash site, and part of the helicopter wreckage visible on the ground. Among the Americans killed, Jose Suarez, a Telemundo executive who led stations in Orlando, Tampa, and Fort Myers. Also on board, prominent South Florida restaurateur Roger Duarte, Ecuadorian intelligence official Michele Sensei-Contugi and his wife Stephanie, and married South Florida couple Henry Parra and Adam Levate, who love to travel, their friends tell NBC News. The aircraft went down around 9:13 this morning local time near Mount Ololoque in Samburu County. A pilot and all six passengers killed. Kenyan authorities say it was flying between two safari conservancies when it crashed.
2: What is your first assessment of what you've seen so far?
3: Well, the investigators are going to look at the debris field. I think they'll look at the weather. I think they will look at any work, mechanical work that had been done on the helicopter. I think they will look at the pilot's training.
1: The terrain is making the recovery effort difficult, with an active fire also reported at the crash site. Tonight, colleagues remembering Suarez, a more than 20-year veteran of NBC Universal News Group. Chairman Cesar Conde saying in a statement, "We are heartbroken by Suarez's death," adding he was an exceptional colleague who cared deeply about his teams.
0: And we are all thinking about Jose and missing him so much, along with everyone else who perished in that helicopter. And George, I know you're hearing more from some of the victims' families.
2: Yeah, that's right, Tom. The family of Roger Duarte, that food entrepreneur here in Miami, telling us tonight the magnitude of this tragedy is impossible to comprehend and that there are no words to express the depth of our pain. Meanwhile, the cause of that crash tonight remains under investigation. Tom?
0: George Solis, tonight for us, George. Thank you. We're going to turn now to a breaking development involving Prince Harry and Meghan, the couple expected to return to the UK years after they left. The move would make the UK their primary residence. Danielle Hamamjian reports from London.
4: Tonight, a royal bombshell nobody saw coming. The Telegraph newspaper reporting that 6 years after they stepped down as working royals, Prince Harry and his wife Meghan are moving back to the UK along with their two children. The move, the paper says, will make the UK their primary base, with Archie and Lilibet, 7 and 5, to be enrolled in British schools starting in September. When asked by NBC, a spokesperson for the couple did not deny the reports.
5: India, quite the bombshell tonight. How surprised were you and other royal insiders?
6: I think it's fair to say that it has caught everybody off guard. I think it's very important for Prince Harry, for his children, to understand his own British heritage, his upbringing, the family that they are a part of on this side of the Atlantic.
4: For now, the Telegraph reports the couple will not be reprising their roles as working royals, will not live in a royal residence, and their security arrangements still unclear. The couple left the UK for California in part because of what they said was unbearable treatment by the tabloids. Prince Harry's memoir later frayed tensions, describing the breakdown in the relationship with his brother and father. Last month, Harry was joined by Meghan and their children for a visit with the King and Camilla. It was the first time Charles, who's still receiving cancer treatment, had seen his grandchildren in 4 years.
0: Danielle joins us now from outside Buckingham Palace. And Danielle, have we heard anything from the palace tonight?
5: Yeah, no official statement from Buckingham Palace tonight, Tom, but a source familiar with the couple's plans tells NBC tonight that the king found out on Sunday and looks forward to spending more time with the Sussex family in a private capacity. In the meantime, I think many people will be asking, what does this move mean for Harry's relationship with his brother William? Well, royal insiders we've spoken to say, don't take this as an indication or a signal that the brothers are ready to patch things up. That might still take some time. In the meantime, we are expecting the Sussexes to be in the country by the end of August. They will not, Tom, be living in London. They'll be living outside the capital. Back to you.
0: Okay, a lot of updates there, Danielle. We thank you. Back here at home, we're following tragic news out of Tennessee. Two members of a college cycling team killed after getting hit by a driver. Several of their teammates rushed to the hospital. Aaron Gilchrist has the latest on their condition tonight.
7: Tonight, a Tennessee college campus in shock at the tragic deaths of two sophomores. Halen Ingdahl and Braden Rogers were members of the Milligan University cycling team. They were among 11 student athletes on a training ride in Hampton, Tennessee, when they were struck by a car early this morning. Witnesses described seeing mangled bicycles across the road as victims were being treated. Some of them had to be flown to a nearby hospital. The driver now in custody and facing charges.
8: John Benfield, age 69, of Newland, North Carolina, has been charged with vehicular homicide by recklessness, two counts.
7: Milligan University is a private Christian college in Northeast Tennessee. Its president sharing an emotional message on social media, asking for prayers.
9: Lord Jesus, we need you. Have mercy.
7: Tonight, four of the surviving students are in critical condition in the intensive care unit.
0: Aaron Gilchrist joins me now. And Aaron, what else can you tell me about the conditions of those survivors?
10: Well, Tom, we did hear from the hospital where these young athletes are being treated tonight. And we're told that there are a total of six of these cyclists who are still in the hospital. One was checked out and was able to be discharged earlier today. Two of the students who are still in the hospital, we're told, are stable and that they are still receiving some care, not in the surgical unit. We mentioned those four cyclists who are still in the ICU, in the surgical ICU. They are in critical condition tonight. We weren't given any information about the types of injuries that these cyclists sustained. At the same time, Tom, it's worth noting that the district attorney there in that area of Tennessee did mention that the man who was driving that car is in custody now. He was booked into jail this afternoon, and he was asked whether alcohol may have been involved in this crash, Tom. He would not answer that question directly, saying that the investigation is still ongoing, but he reiterated that he's charged with vehicular manslaughter by recklessness. Tom?
0: Okay, Aaron Gilchrist first. Aaron, thank you. Now to the extreme weather threat across the country. Powerful storms charging across the Midwest, putting areas already hard hit at risk once again. And right now, more than 80 million face dangerous heat alerts, with many students heading back to school in those searing temperatures. Our Priscilla Thompson has the details.
11: Tonight, heat-fueled thunderstorms drenching parts of the heartland. It comes after severe weather overnight ripped the roof off this apartment complex in Kansas City, Missouri, displacing dozens of residents.
12: Pretty inconvenient, especially since our cars are buried under the debris. We can't drive anywhere.
11: West of Houston, the combination of extreme heat and stifling humidity has made it feel as hot as 107 degrees this week.
13: This team has been practicing since before sunrise, trying to beat that dangerous heat. How concerning is the heat that we're seeing this week?
14: Very concerning.
11: Schools in Katy taking multiple extra precautions to protect students.
14: If the normal time for recess is 30 minutes, well, perhaps it goes down to 15 minutes to limit the time that the students are in the heat.
11: Across Houston, firefighters responding to more than 150 heat emergencies already this month.
13: This is not normal heat.
15: No, this is triple digit, and then you throw it in the humidity. That's tough on the body, no matter what age you are.
11: And tragically, north of here in Dallas County, police say a five-year-old girl died after she was left in a vehicle after returning home from school Tuesday.
0: Priscilla Thompson joins us now from Houston. Priscilla, officials there are warning families they may not realize how much that heat is affecting them.
13: Yeah, Tom, because this is a days-long heat wave, and so it really starts to build on your body over the days. First responders here telling us that, in particular, they get a lot of calls for people who are unhoused and construction workers, and a lot of what they see is dehydration. So the message from them tonight is to stay hydrated and minimize that time outdoors. But look at this map. You have more than 80 million people who are under heat alerts, so many people affected, and for some, no end in sight. Tom?
0: Priscilla Thompson for us. Priscilla, thank you. Now to another developing story, the alarming new record for America's wallet. The national debt topping a staggering $40 trillion. You can see the string of digits here with the United States officially in the red by an eye-popping amount and counting. You can see the image, how big it is right there, and it continues to grow throughout this broadcast. Okay, we're going to move on now to a surprising night of primary elections showing powerful backers can only get a campaign so far in 2026, whether it's establishment Democrats on the left or President Trump on the right. A stunning upset in Florida's Senate primaries, adding another Democratic socialist to the party's front lines for the midterms. Progressive Angie Nixon sweeping the moderate opponent, Alex Vindman, who was favored to win. And on the Republican side, a tougher night than usual for President Trump's endorsements. The president's pick for Governor Byron Donalds winning that nomination, but three other Trump-backed candidates losing their primaries. I want to bring in our political pros that are going to join Top Story tonight. Tiffany Smiley is the founder of Endeavor PAC, and Yemesi Egbuale is a senior fellow at Third Way and former chief of staff at the Biden White House press office. We thank you both for being here. So, I'm going to start with you. What is your take, and can we pull anything for the entire country on what happened yesterday?
16: I don't think Democrats are really going to pull much lessons from Florida. Florida isn't even really, this race isn't even something that people, I think, were closely paying attention to and saw it as our path towards getting a majority in the Senate. Look, Alex Vindman was just simply not a good candidate. I don't even want to look at this as some kind of establishment-backed candidate. Most of his donations came from out of state. Frankly, until maybe about a year ago, I think he lived around the Washington, D.C. area.
0: I'm from Florida. I didn't know he was from Florida. I'll be honest. I was very confused yesterday.
16: Yeah, he went up against a Florida state lawmaker who, you know, regardless of if she's, she's a bit more progressive than I think I would like for a Democrat running in Florida, but she's a Floridian, and she had a history there and a connection to the people that lived there.
0: Tiffany, does this make you just sort of chomp at the bit a little bit? You have a Democratic socialist now running in Florida. What do Republicans think?
17: Yeah, I think this is really bad for the National Democrat Party. It's a bad night for Chuck Schumer and Hakeem Jeffries. You know, there was he raised $16 million, and he lost. Decidedly.
0: Yeah.
17: And so the Democrats have a lot to look at in this race. Nixon is a far left progressive candidate. She's saying really, really wild things, and she's already defined. So the Democrats are going to have a hard time defining her. It kind of reminds me of Kamala when she ran, because she was already defined as sort of this do nothing vice president, and she just never had enough time to define herself within the Democrat Party.
0: What do you say to that? I mean, the voters will ultimately decide.
16: Yeah, well, I think Nixon is, quite frankly, I don't even think she really needs the DSA moniker. She didn't have a whole slate of them come down and campaign on her behalf. She didn't go on a stream with Hassan Piker. She was asked directly about him, and she said, I don't even really know who that is. She was asked about defund the police, abolish prisons, which is like foundational to their platform. And she said, no, I don't believe in those things. So I think she is running a different kind of race, which you have to do in Florida. But frankly, it's a very uphill battle. And I think that people like Chuck Schumer are going to direct some funds maybe to Texas, Michigan,
2: yeah,
16: even Iowa.
2: I noticed you said DSA, and I'm just, mm-hmm. I just wonder, is that something Democrats would rather use, a phrase they would rather use than saying Democratic Socialists of America? I'm just wondering, or is it just shorthand? You know?
16: I think it's just shorthand, okay. But I don't think you can run on a socialism first platform, yeah, in a Florida where you have a large Latino population, large Cuban population, mm-hmm, that is like dealt with that kind of those effects directly. But yeah, also when you run in the South, you're also running with a very loyal base, and that is Black women. And so I think she was able to capture the energy and attention of that base. Alex Vindman didn't even want to debate her. And I think that assuming that you get a position simply because you a prominent figure during the Trump one resist lib era is a little bit too much forthright for me.
17: But then it's like, are the Democrats, you know, they have to wake up and realize you can't just run against Trump. You have to offer the American people something else and a vision. I think that's what we're seeing with the DSA sort of taking over. It's like a referendum on the status quo.
2: Speaking of President Trump, it was a so-so night for him, right? Because, I mean, yeah, he had three candidates that lost that he backed.
17: I mean, no one bats 1,000, yeah, and his endorsement is one of the most powerful endorsements in history, in, yeah, political history. And conservatives want his endorsement. It is a good thing, and it will be powerful in the general elections.
2: Speaking of, let's talk about another candidate backed by President Trump, Darlene Graham, right? Because there's some criticism today. She's obviously the sister of the late South Carolina Senator Lindsey Graham. She had a rough time handling some questions, especially on Taiwan. Let's take a listen at this debate last night.
18: I'm just going to be honest here. I'm not on national security. I'm not that informed on national security. So, but I do support the military. National security is not my thing, not my area of expertise.
2: You're going to be a United States senator. You should know what's going on. You're also replacing your brother, who did know a lot about national security. Obviously, she wasn't in the Senate for as long as Lindsey was. But that was a pretty terrible answer.
17: Yeah, and I'm sure if she could take it back today,
2: she's being honest. You know,
17: she's being honest.
2: That,
17: maybe that is endearing to voters and refreshing in the political world. I ran for U.S. Senate and really a national race in Washington State, and I know that those debates are hard.
2: Yeah,
17: and they take a lot of prep and a lot of time. And quite frankly, she doesn't have a lot of media training or time on camera. Her brother was brilliant. He was an excellent communicator. He was strong on national security, and it wasn't really a gotcha national security question either. But then again, she's showing courage, and she's showing that Americans can stand up and make a difference. And quite frankly, her opponent wasn't that great either. So I think at the end of the day, it's going to come down to the voters and who they believe in. And she still has her brother's team surrounding her. And we'll see how that race, you know, how it shakes out. But typically, races are not won based on the debate stage, minus Joe Biden and Donald Trump's debate.
2: Yeah. Yeah, Missy, I want to put something on the air for you, on the screen for you now. In November, there are nine competitive, at least from NBC News, nine competitive Senate races, right, by NBC's count. Four toss-ups. Meanwhile, there are 18 competitive House races. Where do you think Democrats should be spending the most energy before the midterms?
16: I think the focus really does need to be the Senate. I feel like the House is all but wrapped up. I do think that that's kind of the consensus across mm-hmm. both party lines that'll flip, and then we'll have Speaker Jeffries. But the Senate really is incredibly competitive. A recent Fox News poll shows that John Husted and Sherrod Brown is leading him. There's a pickup with Josh Turek in Iowa. I mean, even at the governorship level for Iowa, people are talking about Rob Sands. There is momentum, and if you're going to ride a blue wave, winning the states and some of the states that'll even give us a determination about 2028 is incredibly important. That's why we've got to focus even on Michigan.
2: Yeah, we have a surprise guest who's coming in. This is like professional wrestling, you know, like when like a surprise wrestler runs in from outside. It's Garrett Hake. He's joining us from the White House. He's been standing by for us. He was crunching the numbers on that $1 trillion debt. He was trying to figure it out. Garrett, what is the White House's take on what happened yesterday?
19: Well, the thing they're most happy about is Eugene Vindman losing. That's a personal one for President Trump. Remember, Vindman was the star witness in the president's first impeachment trial. Excuse me, Alex Vindman. I get my twins backwards here on a day where we also had the Winklevosses here at the White House. Vindman was the star witness in that first Trump impeachment, and the president has never forgiven him for his role in that. It was sort of the basis of Vindman's candidacy that he was someone who would stand up to President Trump and fight him in whatever way was necessary. Him going down is something that they they are actively celebrating here at the White House. But I do think also it's something that some national Democrats may be celebrating, too, even if they don't want to admit it. You guys were touching on this just a second ago. Florida, as a statewide race at any level, is a money pit. And Vindman had just enough establishment credentials. He had raised just enough money that against a relatively unknown Republican senator, Democrats might have been tempted to try to put Florida into play late. And now I don't think they will do so. All that money could be argued, and I think it's a smart argument, would be better spent plowed into a state like Iowa, where it goes a lot further and their chances are a lot better.
0: Yeah. All right, Garrett, great to have you. I'm glad your surprise appearance worked out. Yemisi, we thank you so much for being here today. Tiffany as well. Great conversation. When we come back, new details about Hayden Panettiere's death. Police spotted at the home of the brothers who were there when she died, plus what her mother is telling NBC News tonight. Growing manhunt, the urgent search for a woman wanted in connection with the death of her husband, a veteran police officer, plus the life-saving lift, police jumping in to help flip a car off a man trapped below. More on that incredible moment when we come back.

0: We're back now with an update on the investigation to the death of actress Hayden Panettiere. A police incident report revealing new details about who was at the apartment in South Carolina when she went into cardiac arrest on Sunday. Steve Patterson has that story.
1: Tonight, new images of police at the doorstep of the men who were with Hayden Panettiere when she died. Taken this morning, you can see Greenville police outside the home of Brian Hickerson and his brother. Two squad cars are parked out front as officers can be seen walking up to the porch. Greenville police telling people that officers responded to a call for a welfare check at the home and that it was unrelated to the Hayden Panettiere death investigation. And new tonight, we're seeing Hickerson in Greenville for the first time since Panettiere's death. Meanwhile, the actress's mother telling NBC News that police are investigating her daughter's death and that a narcotics investigator has been brought in. Neither Greenville police nor Hickerson have responded to NBC News' request for comment. Greenville police have said a preliminary investigation did not show evidence of foul play or suspicious circumstances. Panettiere wrote about her relationship with Hickerson in a recent memoir describing abuse she says she suffered. Shortly after, Hickerson admitting to some of the allegations in an interview with TMZ.
2: I had a lot to drink, and I got physical with her, I got arrested, spent the night in jail.
0: All right, Steve Patterson joins us with that here. So, Steve, we're getting new details from the coroner's office as well.
3: Yeah, we spoke to the coroner's office today. They tell us Panettiere's remains now with her family. Meanwhile, though, we've obviously had the initial autopsy, initial investigation. They say a full autopsy along with any toxicology report could take anywhere from 6 to 10 weeks. We will not have an official cause of death until that happens. Tom.
0: Okay, Steve, thank you for that. Now to the urgent search for a Massachusetts woman wanted in connection with the death of her husband, who was a police officer. Valerie Castro has the latest on the investigation and the new video of the suspect.
4: Tonight, new surveillance video released by police as a manhunt intensifies for this woman, 58-year-old Karen Solomon. Police in Massachusetts say she's wanted in connection with the death of her husband, Kurt Solomon, a Worcester police officer.
5: She's a suspect. We want her for questioning.
4: The 31-year veteran of the force was found dead at the couple's home early Tuesday morning.
6: Residents stated there's a male laid out in her backyard, unknown breathing.
4: First responders making the grim discovery when they arrived.
7: You know, we have blood on the back door, and he's covered completely in blood. Looks like a laceration to the neck.
4: Investigators have not confirmed how Solomon died. Today, police releasing that video of their suspect, appearing to have been recorded about 10 minutes after the first 911 call, while warning the public she's presumed to be armed and dangerous. The large-scale search covering ground by helicopter, law enforcement teams scouring bodies of water by boat, and officers combing nearby wooded areas. Karen Solomon co-founded First Help, an organization that raises awareness about suicide and mental health among law enforcement. Seen here, previously speaking to NBC Boston about her work.
8: After hearing one story from a widow, I just decided we need to do something.
4: Her whereabouts, now high priority for police, while they mourn the loss of a fellow officer.
9: Kurt was a loved and respected member of our department with 31 years. Today we lost a member of our family.
0: Valerie Castro joins us live. Valerie, do we have any sense of where she may be?
10: Tom, if they are focusing on one particular area, it's not something they're making known to the public. What they are saying is they are still actively searching for Solomon. Yesterday, they issued a reverse 911 call for residents within a 2.5-mile perimeter of the scene, warning them that she is presumed to be armed and dangerous. But they say if anyone spots her, they should not approach her, but call police.
0: Okay. Valerie Castro for us. Valerie, thank you. Still to come tonight, the major legal development in that deadly track meet stabbing case, why the trial judge will be replaced. Plus, the potential skin cancer breakthrough, the new treatment that could change the fight against melanoma.

0: We're back with a new development in the murder case involving Carmelo Anthony, the Texas teen convicted of fatally stabbing a 17-year-old athlete at a high school track meet. The judge who presided over the case now removed as the defense pushes for a new trial. Our Aaron McLaughlin's following it all.
1: Tonight, the judge ordered out in the Carmelo Anthony case, the day before a hearing that could hand the 19-year-old a new trial for the 2025 stabbing death of Austin Metcalf. In today's recusal hearing, Anthony appeared in a green jumpsuit, as the defense team pointed to this clip of District Judge John Roach.
2: Did the jury get it right?
3: Yeah, they did. Whatever they say, they get it right.
1: Arguing the judge's comments made days after the guilty verdict that put Anthony away for 35 years are problematic and grounds for Roach's recusal. Today's ruling applauded by a crowd of Anthony supporters who'd gathered outside the courthouse.
4: I've never seen a judge in the aftermath of a trial decide to go public and, you know, basically make a statement that made it out that everything went well. Everything was done right.
1: Austin Metcalf's father reacting on Fox News Today.
5: They can celebrate. If they want to consider it a win for their side, that's okay. It doesn't really change the facts. There's no new evidence.
1: The presiding judge said he believed Roach could be fair, but removed him anyway, ruling that an outside person would have concerns about his impartiality to preside over the divisive case, in which prosecutors argued Anthony stabbed Metcalf in the chest at a high school track meet after he refused to leave a tent that belonged to Metcalf's team. Legal experts say today's ruling could help the defense's motion for a new trial set for tomorrow, this time before a new judge. Tom.
0: Aaron, thank you. Now to Top Stories News Feed and an update on that salmonella outbreak linked to jalapeno peppers. New data from the CDC shows more than 430 people have gotten sick, up about 25% from just 2 weeks ago. Health officials say cases have now spread to at least 32 states and nearly 60 people have been sent to the hospital. The outbreak has caused several restaurants to pull jalapenos from their menus, including Chipotle and Qdoba. And tennis star Nick Kyrgios suspended after testing positive for cocaine. The former Wimbledon finalist announced on social media saying he made a huge mistake. Kyrgios has struggled with injuries in recent years, winning only two matches since his peak season in 2022. The 31-year-old Australian is now facing a ban of up to 4 years, but the punishment is expected to be reduced. And in L.A., new body cam video shows people jumping in to help an officer lift a car to rescue a man trapped underneath. It happened after a crash there last month. Together, they're able to flip the vehicles on its side and get the person out safely. First responders say the man was taken to the hospital and it survived thanks to the brave teamwork. Okay, we're going to turn now to those electric shock gloves soon to be used by ICE officers. Some parents in one Nebraska city surprised to learn those gloves have already been used in their local public schools. NBC's Julie Ainsley reports.
6: Do any of the school resource officers here tonight have those gloves on them? If so, I'm willing and I'm volunteering to be shocked right here, right now.
7: Tensions high at a public school board meeting in Omaha, Nebraska.
8: Learn how to de-escalate, be an adult.
9: I think vulnerable students have been placed in danger without guardians made aware of the risk.
7: Parents, students, and members of the community speaking out after learning that, according to Omaha's NBC affiliate, most school resource officers in the district's middle and high schools carried shock gloves, like the ones soon to be used by ICE officers. Last week, ICE announced it plans to purchase $20 million worth of electric gloves for its officers. Both the Omaha police and the manufacturer have done on-camera demos.
10: Based on how these gloves are being advertised, they are being used on adult men, and they are falling to the ground in pain. What's to say if these gloves are being used on a sixth grader who is just in an overstimulated state?
7: The Omaha mayor and police chief in a joint statement Monday said the gloves were used twice during the last school year, including in a program for students with learning deficits. Writing, "We believe it is the safest use of force option and the rare times when it is used." But late Tuesday, Omaha police announcing they will no longer use the glove in schools after community pushback and a request from the superintendent. The police chief writing, "We will adhere to that request," adding that OPD officers will forever carry standard issue equipment, including tasers, OC spray, batons, and firearms to ensure the protection of others and themselves. But parents with children in Omaha are still upset.
2: If there's a hair harmed on their head, then I'm going to exercise my rights as a human being, as a father, to protect not only my children, but all the children in the community.
7: Meanwhile, the glove has been advertised at least 2 school resource officer conferences in Mississippi and Texas.
0: Julia Ainslie joins Top Story tonight. So, Julia, where do things stand right now with ICE and these gloves you were just showing us?
11: Well, Tom, I actually just spoke to a senior DHS official tonight who said that that contract has not yet been finalized, but they expect it to be within the next 2 weeks. What we reported last week was that they had found a supplier, Compliant Technologies, and chosen the gloves that they want to use. And despite this public backlash, including how the gloves are used locally, like in schools, and people saying that I should not be using these in the fields, this official tells me they have every intention to move forward. And it's just a matter of how quickly they can get enough of these gloves out to every ICE officer in the field. They say it will be done as the latest March.
0: Okay. Julia Ainslie for us again. Julia, thank you. Now to Top Stories Health Check and the possible cancer breakthrough. A new vaccine showing promise at preventing melanoma from returning. Ann Thompson with what a new trial is showing.
12: A potentially pivotal moment in the fight against high-risk melanoma. A new mRNA vaccine combined with the immunotherapy drug Keytruda showing clinically meaningful improvements, keeping the cancer from coming back in a large-scale trial. Melanoma is a serious form of skin cancer that kills more than 8,000 people a year. Dr. Michael Postow at Memorial Sloan Kettering worked on the trial.
13: Other types of cancer vaccines in general have been approved, but this is the first personalized cancer vaccine that's shown a benefit in a phase 3 study so far.
12: Gary Keblish got the vaccine in 2019 after his difficult diagnosis.
14: Not very good. 75% chance, if I remember correctly, of the melanoma returning within a five-year period of time.
12: Now with his wife and daughter, the public school teacher says he is cancer-free.
14: Happy and healthy.
12: Here's how it works. First, doctors surgically remove the melanoma tumor. The patient starts on Keytruda while the tumor and patient's blood are analyzed for their unique mutations to make a vaccine. The process takes about 6 weeks. Moderna and Merck, developers of the experimental treatment, saw their stock prices jump on the news. More specifics on the trial outcomes are expected later this year.
0: Ann Thompson joins us now. Ann, this is such big news. I understand that, I guess, the specifics from the latest trial will come later, but what do we know from the earlier trials?
15: So the phase 2 trial showed that this double whammy, if you will, the vaccine and Keytruda, cut recurrence by half. I mean, that's extraordinary, Tom. And now, so what, here's what we're looking for. We expect the results to be released in the fall. The question is, do they do the same thing? And then, how quickly will the FDA get this? And we understand from a Merck spokesperson today, they don't have a date to submit it to the FDA, but they're already talking to regulators.
0: All right. Ann Thompson, we thank you for this. Now to an update on that alleged fraternity drug trafficking ring at Penn State. Authorities accusing students of selling cocaine out of off-campus fraternity houses.

0: fraternity drug trafficking ring at Penn State. Authorities accusing students of selling cocaine out of off-campus fraternity houses, even using pledges to help package the drugs. New reporting from NBC News laying out how investigators were able to take down the operation and bust the alleged ringleader at the center of it all. Joining me now is one of the authors of that article, senior breaking news reporter Doa Madani. Doa, thanks so much for being here. So I want to show our viewers a timeline of how officials were able to sort of piece this all together. Here it is. It dates back all the way to September of 2024, almost 2 years ago, when authorities were tipped off about a cocaine ring on Penn State's campus. An inside source then contacting the accused leader, Tom Robinson, messaging him on Snapchat for the drugs. A few months later, authorities swoop in and arrest Robinson, which led investigators to the alleged main supplier, Agustino Abatiello. So, Doa, walk us through the operation and what else you found out.
1: Okay, so bear with me. We've got new court documents yesterday that detail a 2024 arrest of Thomas Robinson.
0: Right.
1: What we learned from those is that a confidential informant went to police in September 2024 saying that this guy, T-Rob, was selling drugs on campus. And he was also accepting Venmo payments with a username that literally had Tom Robinson in the name.
0: Yeah.
1: So they do a little digging. They find a guy named Thomas Robinson at a Delta Upsilon fraternity house that's really close to Penn State's campus, but not on campus.
0: Got it.
1: And they do a series of sting operations, buying drugs from this guy. And eventually they arrest him in December of 2024. They go to the frat house, barge into his bedroom. He thinks it's a prank from his frat brothers. It was unfortunately very real. So he gets arrested in 2024 at the very end. At some point between his arrest and this last week, he has been cooperating with police. And that led police to Agustino, because Agustino is the alleged supplier. And that's what we've learned this week, that he was getting large and large amounts of cocaine, bringing it back to the campus. And between these two fraternities, because Agustino is a Sigma Chi member and Robinson was a Delta Upsilon member, they were basically using their pledges to package and distribute the drugs.
0: Yeah. And again, these people are presumed innocent until proven guilty, of course. What do we know about the other pledges or brothers that apparently had a role in this?
1: There's not a ton of information about them. They seem to allegedly have very small roles in all of this. There was one fraternity member who allegedly started going into business with Robinson, and at some point in this, he no longer wants to be a part of it. Around December 2023, he says that he wants to back out, and he has testified in front of a grand jury, according to the court documents.
0: What do we know about the pledges? How did that sort of get into the reporting?
1: That came from the new criminal complaint against Agustino that was filed this week, where it was basically said by these guys that testified in front of the grand jury that they were using pledges to package the cocaine. Like, they're getting these large amounts and then they're splitting them up.
0: It's essentially like a drug running operation you would think of, you know, in the city, but just on in a fraternity house where you have runners, you have people packaging it, all that. This is kind of wild. There's a father involved in all this, too, which makes it really troubling. And what are the allegations against him?
1: So Paul Robinson has been charged with, I believe, felony tampering as well as obstruction. The state attorney general in Pennsylvania has accused him of concealing evidence in the case. What they're saying is that he allegedly hid drugs and cash in a safe. And that's really the extent of what we know. There's been no details in any criminal complaints about Paul Robinson.
0: OK, so they essentially think he might have been trying to protect his son, is what it sounds like.
1: It does sound that way.
0: Okay. Have we heard from attorneys at all?
1: No one has responded to comment in the last couple of days. We've really been trying to reach these people any way we can, and it's just come to dead ends.
0: Do we know what the next step is in this case?
1: There's a series of preliminary hearings that will happen. There are 14 defendants in this case in the next couple of weeks, and it really depends on how they choose to plea. So they'll continue with the court process. It does seem as though some of these lesser offenders might take plea deals based off of their testimony, but we'll see how that shakes out.
0: Okay. Doa, thanks so much for being here. We appreciate it, as always. We're going to take a turn now and head to the Middle East, because there's a bit of news and the stunning acknowledgement from Israel's military. The army confirming back in 2024 its soldiers fired on a car carrying a 5-year-old Palestinian girl, Hin Rajab, who was later found dead along with the paramedics who rushed to save her. Now the military is ordering a criminal investigation into the killings. Our Matt Bradley is tracking the latest.
2: Yeah, Tom, it could be a very consequential day for those who want to see justice for what's been happening in the Gaza Strip ever since those 22.

0: 23 attacks by Hamas. We just saw from the IDF what looked like the first acknowledgement that there could have been criminal wrongdoing, referring to very high-profile cases from the past couple of years to a criminal probe. And this is the first time we've seen that done by the IDF so far in the fight in the Gaza Strip. So this is a big moment. These are two really pivotal cases. One, the killing of the young girl, Hind Rajab, in her car after all of her family members had been killed. The world heard her agonizing conversation that went on for hours with rescue workers who tried and died trying to reach her. The other was the killing of 15 medical workers in 2025. And in both of these cases, the Israelis initially said they weren't involved or weren't responsible for the deaths and have since gone back on this. However, for victims and advocacy groups, this isn't necessarily means something important, because what it could lead to is, according to many critics of the Israeli government, a whitewash. And many of these sorts of criminal probes within the military, they don't tend to lead to anything like convictions. Tom?
1: Matt Bradley for us once again tonight. Matt, thank you. Still to come tonight on Top Story, the Titanic-themed ride for kids raising some eyebrows. How this family-friendly attraction is sparking a new debate.

0: Back now with Top Stories Global Watch. In the UK, a family farm is making headlines for one of its attractions for kids. It's a slide built to look like the Titanic. Reaction online has been mixed, with some saying it's in poor taste, but many others saying it's educational and it's fun. Danielle Hamamjian joins us once again and takes a closer look.
1: Gravely Fruit Farm in the UK is a family-friendly destination for fun and fruit picking. But it's not the strawberries that's landing the farm in the headlines these days, but this slide. An attraction for the children named after, yes, the Titanic. And much like the real one that sank more than a century ago, this Titanic ride lifts up in the air, sending the children sliding down onto a crash mat. It first opened at the farm last summer.
2: We posted on social media, and on that post, we got a number of comments, which basically said, you're being very insensitive, da-da-da. So we panicked a little bit.
1: Farm manager William Campbell Gray says that prompted them to change the name, a choice he says sparked an even stronger reaction.
2: We got an enormous amount of backlash. My wife, who runs the social media, got death threats. People absolutely loved the fact that it was Titanic. My son's obsessed with the Titanic. He loved coming to the farm. Why have you changed the name? So we actually had a big, long thought about it and lasted about 2 weeks with the name change. And then we changed it straight back to Titanic, and it stayed there ever since.
3: So when you hear about people say, listen, this was one of the biggest tragedies, dozens of children died, what is your response to that?
2: Well, my response would be that we're not making the fun of the dead at all. We're not insensitive at all. It's actually very much a sort of in memory of Titanic.
1: The reaction online this summer? Well, some commenters calling it distasteful, with one writing, so odd to have a children's ride themed around one of the worst tragedies in history. But the majority of the comments in support, with one writing, I'm glad you didn't change the name. Alex Dodman visited the farm last year.
4: It didn't bother me at all. When we were there, my kids learned about the Titanic.
1: There's a similar attraction at another farm in the UK, and inflatable slides are popping up at kids' birthday parties, this one appearing to have an entrance for first-class passengers.
5: I'm the king of the world!
1: The iconic 1997 film about the doomed ship is one of the highest-grossing movies of all time.
6: We need to remember that Titanic, number one, it is a disaster, and there was a great loss of life, but it's also a really, really, really big cultural phenomenon.
1: A sunken ship that still has its grip on culture today. Danielle Hamamjian, NBC News, London.
0: When we come back, it's a dream for many kids nowadays, becoming a famous influencer. Several colleges now offering classes to help make students make careers out of creating content. We'll hear from the head of a new program at Syracuse right after this.

0: 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We are live tonight from Juarez, Mexico,
1: reporting over the skies of Lahaina.
0: Here in Florida, the time to evacuate has come and gone. You were seeing people just running for their lives?
2: People running for their lives.
0: We've seen this almost unbelievable power struggle. What does this mean for Ukraine? It's the battle off the field that's inspired the world.
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0: Finally tonight, we're back with the universities betting big on social media, ready to teach the next wave of influencers. It's a world that can be lucrative. Just take a listen.
4: Here's how much I made the month of July as a full-time content creator.
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6: For the month of April, I made a total of $24,846.
7: This has been like the highest paying month so far.
8: $11,000 for just views alone is actually insane.
9: That's what I personally have been making on social media as of late, but every single person is so different.
0: Well, it's not as easy as it sounds. The creator economy is expected to be worth $480 billion by 2027. That would be double what it was in 2023. A lot of creators earn their money through brand deals, which can pay out tens of thousands of dollars per post. Now, colleges are trying to cash in as well. These five American universities have launched majors or minors in content creation. Students at Arizona State University can learn how to make social media content alongside traditional communications and media classes. And starting this fall, students at Syracuse can learn how to build a brand, monetize their content, and grow their followers with a new minor focused on the creator economy. We're joined now by the executive director of that program at Syracuse, Ryan Schramm. Ryan, thanks for joining Top Story. I appreciate it. Walk me through how this minor works. What are you teaching, and what do you hope students walk away with? If they truly are paying for this education, what are they going to get in return?
10: It's great to be here, Tom. So really the idea of our creator economy minor here at Syracuse was bringing together two top schools in their respective field, the Newhouse School of Public Communication and the Whitman School of Management, so that students have the opportunity to understand both the art and the science behind this growing creator economy. You know, when you think about it, there are 50 million people participating in the creator economy globally this year. And it's not just the creators themselves. It's oftentimes the individuals behind the scenes, those that may work at brands, like you pointed out, for those various sponsorship deals, or even the agents and managers who are helping create them and bring those to life. So our goal here at Syracuse and with the Center for the Creator Economy is to be able to equip students for those wide range of career opportunities, as well as specialized curriculum to bring that all to life.
0: I get that. And Syracuse has such a great reputation when it comes to your communication school. We have a lot of journalism graduates from Syracuse that work here at NBC. There are a lot of influencers out there, right, who are already making a ton of money, and they presumably didn't study this in school, right? So what makes this minor worth it, would you say?
10: Well, I think it's a really fair argument to say that if all you want to do is go out and try to get rich quick, you may not need a four-year education. But for those that are thinking about being a creator as truly a profession, what we've heard from students and from industry alike is they're looking to higher ed to be able to really help equip those individuals for the entirety of that journey. Because when you're a creator, you're also by default a small business, Tom. And so being able to understand not only how to create very compelling content, but equip yourself to be able to make sure that your business grows and that you have a career worthy of doing that is definitely in line with why people would want that four-year education. Here at Syracuse, we take it one step further. Our alumni network, those that are in industry doing those things, including that NBC News, like you mentioned, are one more added advantage that gives our students a leg up, whether they want to contribute in front of the camera or behind it.
0: Okay, Ryan, that's it. Now we're gonna have to get a little more intense here, all right? I feel like we're all on talking points here. So let me ask you a question. Who's going to teach this course, right? Because, I mean, you get a typical university professor. They're my age. Maybe they're older. What do they know about teaching the younger generation about social media, something they grew up with?
10: Totally fair, Tom. Look, one of the advantages that we have at both the Newhouse School and the Whitman School is that our faculty have lived in industry. So they understand these spaces. But in addition to that, we have the opportunity to bring industry thought leaders who may not be faculty into our classrooms to work with these students. Because to your point, what's great about the creator economy, fast growing, fast moving, but it then shifts the onus to those in higher ed, like here at Syracuse.
0: I love that idea. You bring some of the outside in. I love that.
10: And make sure we're on the leading edge.
0: Yeah. The flip side to all this, right? Goldman Sachs reports, when we looked at points, points out that just 4% of content creators globally make more than $100,000. It's an easy industry to break into, but a tough one to really turn into your full-time career. I mean, you guys know this, right? So what can students expect coming out of this? I mean, they're going to take this class. Is it more of a primer, or do you think it'll really give them the tools to go out and become an influencer?
10: No, we're very confident that for those that want to be creators, it's going to equip them for all the things that they need to build a career in that space. But to your point, Tom, while there may be millions of creators worldwide, the reality is there's tens of millions of people participating in this broader creator economy, and that is not lost on us here at Syracuse. We want to make sure that no matter which path a student wants to take, they have full advantage to be able to participate and be able to have a great career.
0: All right. Ryan Schramm from the Syracuse University. The Orange Men have a good football season, and I'm sure we'll see you back on Top Story at some point soon. We thank you. And we thank you for watching Top Story. I'm Tom Yamas in New York. Stay right there. More news on the way. Breaking news tonight, the deadly chopper crash that killed five American tourists overseas. Smoke rising from the wreckage after everyone on board was killed. Search and rescue teams racing to the site. The group traveling between safari locations. Among those killed, a veteran of our NBC News and Telemundo family. How he's being remembered tonight. Also breaking, Prince Harry and Meghan moving back to Britain. The new report just out, why they're going back now. Back home, the all-out manhunt for this woman in connection with the death of her police officer husband. She's considered armed and dangerous. Thunderstorms pounding the plains, ripping the roof off this apartment complex. Millions on alert for floods tonight, and tens of millions for extreme heat. We're tracking it all. New images in connection to the death of actress Hayden Panettiere. Police at the door of her boyfriend, who was with her when she died. The latest on that investigation. Just in tonight, the U.S. national debt officially hitting the $40 trillion mark. What it means to you. Major twist in the case of Carmelo Anthony, the teen convicted of killing another teen at a high school track meet. Why the judge was just removed from the case. Skin cancer breakthrough, the experimental new vaccine showing huge improvements in melanoma patients. Could it be a game changer? Brawl at NFL training camp, the Cowboys and the Saints going at it in the preseason. And the heroes stepping in to lift up a car to save someone pinned underneath it. Nightly news starts right now.
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0: And good evening. We thank you for joining us on this Wednesday night. We begin with a deadly helicopter crash in Kenya that has left five Americans dead, including someone very close to many of us here at NBC News. It was a dream safari vacation for those on board that ended in tragedy, with all seven on board killed, including the pilot. Images from the ground show Kenyan search and rescue teams who said they were slowed down by the difficult terrain and active fire at the crash site. The helicopter was carrying the group between two safari locations when it suddenly went down. And tonight we're learning about those on board, including Roger Duarte, a food and entrepreneur from Miami, and Jose Suarez, a 20-year veteran of NBC News and Telemundo. I'll have more later in the broadcast on Jose's impact on this news organization and on me personally. But we begin with George Solis on that fatal crash.
2: Tonight, a helicopter carrying tourists on safari, ending in a horrific crash, killing seven people, including five Americans. New video showing the search and recovery operation alongside charred debris in the mountainous terrain. Here, you can see the tail rotor warped from the crash. And these images from the Kenya Red Cross, smoke rising from the crash site, and part of the helicopter wreckage visible on the ground. Among the Americans killed, Jose Suarez, a Telemundo executive who led stations in Orlando, Tampa, and Fort Myers. Also on board, prominent South Florida restaurateur Roger Duarte, Ecuadorian intelligence official Michele Sensei-Contugi and his wife Stephanie, and married South Florida couple Henry Parra and Adam Levate, who love to travel, their friends tell NBC News. The aircraft went down around 9:13 this morning local time near Mount Ololoque in Samburu County. A pilot and all six passengers killed. Kenyan authorities say it was flying between two safari conservancies when it crashed.
0: What is your first assessment of what you've seen so far?
11: Well, the investigators are going to look at the debris field. I think they'll look at the weather. I think they will look at any work, mechanical work that had been done on the helicopter. I think they will look at the pilot's training.
2: The terrain is making the recovery effort difficult, with an active fire also reported at the crash site. Tonight, colleagues remembering Suarez, a more than 20-year veteran of NBC Universal News Group. Chairman Cesar Conde saying in a statement, "We are heartbroken by Suarez's death," adding he was an exceptional colleague who cared deeply about his teams.
0: An incredibly sad day here and for all those families affected in this crash. George Solis joins us now. And George, we're now hearing more from some of the victims' families.
12: Yeah, that's right, Tom. The family of Roger Duarte telling us that the magnitude of this tragedy is impossible to comprehend and that there are no words to express the depth of our pain. Meanwhile, the cause of the crash remains under investigation. Tom.
0: All right, we're going to have much more later on the broadcast on what happened there. Now to that breaking royal news, Prince Harry and Meghan now expected to return to the UK years after they left. The move would make the UK their primary residence. Danielle Hamamjian reports from London.
13: Tonight, a royal bombshell nobody saw coming. The Telegraph newspaper reporting that 6 years after they stepped down as working royals, Prince Harry and his wife Meghan are moving back to the UK along with their two children. The move, the paper says, will make the UK their primary base, with Archie and Lilibet, 7 and 5, to be enrolled in British schools starting in September. When asked by NBC, a spokesperson for the couple did not deny the reports.
14: India, quite the bombshell tonight. How surprised were you and other royal insiders?
15: I think it's fair to say that it has caught everybody off guard. I think it's very important for Prince Harry, for his children, to understand his own British heritage, his upbringing, the family that they are a part of on this side of the Atlantic.
13: For now, the Telegraph reports the couple will not be reprising their roles as working royals, will not live in a royal residence, and their security arrangements still unclear. The couple left the UK for California in part because of what they said was unbearable treatment by the tabloids. Prince Harry's memoir later frayed tensions, describing the breakdown in the relationship with his brother and father. Last month, Harry was joined by Meghan and their children for a visit with the King and Camilla. It was the first time Charles, who's still receiving cancer treatment, had seen his grandchildren in 4 years.
0: Danielle joins us now. Danielle, have we heard anything from the palace tonight?
14: Yeah, no official statement from Buckingham Palace, Tom, but a source familiar with the couple's plans tells NBC News tonight that the king found out on Sunday and welcomes the opportunity to spend more time with the Sussex family in a private capacity. Tom?
0: Danielle, thank you. Now to breaking news and a stunning number. The U.S. debt now topping $40 trillion and counting. Garrett Haake joins me from the White House. And Garrett, the debt has exploded over the last decade.
16: It really has, Tom. The debt has more than doubled in the last 10 years, now passing the $40 trillion threshold for the first time, the Treasury Department says. President Biden and President Trump in his first term each accounted for roughly $8 trillion in new debt, largely from borrowing to spend big on pandemic response, but also to pay for things like infrastructure investments and for tax cuts. Budget watchdogs have long warned that all of this could soon provoke a debt crisis, with the U.S. now spending more taxpayer money paying interest on our national debt than on Medicare or on the Pentagon budget. The debt is accumulating so quickly, Tom, that just in the time we have been discussing this, it's gone up by more than $3 million. Tom?
0: An incredible number. Okay, Garrett, thank you for that. In Massachusetts, an all-out manhunt for a woman wanted in the death of her husband, a police officer. The suspect had been a prominent advocate for police officers' mental health for years. Valerie Castro has this one.
13: Tonight, new surveillance video released by police as a manhunt intensifies for this woman, 58-year-old Karen Solomon. Police in Massachusetts say she's wanted in connection with the death of her husband, Kurt Solomon, a Worcester police officer.
17: She's a suspect. We want her for questioning.
13: The 31-year veteran of the force was found dead at the couple's home early Tuesday morning.
18: Residents stated there's a male laid out in her backyard, unknown breathing.
13: First responders making the grim discovery when they arrived.
19: We have blood on the back door, and he's covered completely in blood. Looks like a laceration to the neck.
13: Investigators have not confirmed how Solomon died. Today, police releasing that video of their suspect, appearing to have been recorded about 10 minutes after the first 911 call, while warning the public she's presumed to be armed and dangerous. The large-scale search covering ground by helicopter, law enforcement teams scouring bodies of water by boat, and officers combing nearby wooded areas. Karen Solomon co-founded First Help, an organization that raises awareness about suicide and mental health among law enforcement. Seen here, previously speaking to NBC Boston about her work.
20: After hearing one story from a widow, I just decided we needed to do something.
13: Her whereabouts, now high priority for police, while they mourn the loss of a fellow officer.
21: Kurt was a loved and respected member of our department with 31 years. Today we lost a member of our family.
13: Valerie Castro, NBC News.
0: We're also following some tragic news out of Tennessee, where two members of a college cycling team were struck and killed by a driver. Seven of their teammates were rushed to the hospital. Aaron Gilchrist picks it up from there.
22: Tonight, a Tennessee college campus in shock at the tragic deaths of two sophomores. Halen Ingdahl and Braden Rogers were members of the Milligan University cycling team. They were among 11 student athletes on a training ride in Hampton, Tennessee, when they were struck by a car early this morning. Witnesses described seeing mangled bicycles across the road as victims were being treated. Some of them had to be flown to a nearby hospital. The driver now in custody and facing charges.
23: John Benfield, age 69, of Newland, North Carolina, has been charged with vehicular homicide by recklessness, two counts.
22: Milligan University is a private Christian college in Northeast Tennessee. Its president sharing an emotional message on social media, asking for prayers.
24: Lord Jesus, we need you. Have mercy.
22: Tonight, four of the surviving students are in critical condition in the intensive care unit. Aaron Gilchrist, NBC News.
0: So many of us today feeling that unrelenting summer heat bringing new storms to millions. And with many students now back in class, schools are working to keep them safe. Priscilla Thompson is in Texas tonight.
25: Tonight, heat-fueled thunderstorms drenching parts of the heartland. It comes after severe weather overnight ripped the roof off this apartment complex in Kansas City, Missouri, displacing dozens of residents.
26: Pretty inconvenient, especially since our cars are buried under the debris. We can't drive anywhere.
25: West of Houston, the combination of extreme heat and stifling humidity has made it feel as hot as 107 degrees this week.
27: This team has been practicing since before sunrise, trying to beat that dangerous heat. How concerning is the heat that we're seeing this week?
28: Very concerned.
25: Schools in Katy taking multiple extra precautions to protect students.
28: If the normal time for recess is 30 minutes, well, perhaps it goes down to 15 minutes to limit the time that the students are in the heat.
25: Across Houston, firefighters responding to more than 150 heat emergencies already this month.
27: This is not normal heat.
29: No, this is triple digit, and then you throw it in the humidity. That's tough on the body, no matter what age you are.
25: And tragically, north of here in Dallas County, police say a five-year-old girl died after she was left in a vehicle after returning home from school Tuesday.
0: Priscilla Thompson joins us now live. Priscilla, we know it's at least 95 where you are in Houston, and officials there are warning families they might not realize how much that heat is affecting them.
27: That's right, Tom. Because this is a days-long heat wave, so they're urging people to make sure you're hydrating and minimizing time outdoors. Look at this map. You have more than 80 million people under heat alerts, so many people affected, and for some, no end in sight. Tom?
0: All right. You and the team try to stay cool out there. Priscilla, thank you. We have new images in tonight showing police at the family home of two men who were with Hayden Panettiere when she died. Steve Patterson has the latest on that investigation.
30: Tonight, new images of police at the doorstep of the men who were with Hayden Panettiere when she died. Taken this morning, you can see Greenville police outside the home of Brian Hickerson and his brother. Two squad cars are parked out front as officers can be seen walking up to the porch. Greenville police telling People that officers responded to a call for a welfare check at the home and that it was unrelated to the Hayden Panettiere death investigation. And new tonight, we're seeing Hickerson in Greenville for the first time since Panettiere's death. Meanwhile, the actress's mother telling NBC News that police are investigating her daughter's death and that a narcotics investigator has been brought in. Neither Greenville police nor Hickerson have responded to NBC News's request for comment. Greenville police have said a preliminary investigation did not show evidence of foul play or suspicious circumstances. Panettiere wrote about her relationship with Hickerson in a recent memoir describing abuse she says she suffered. Shortly after, Hickerson admitting to some of the allegations in an interview with TMZ.
1: I had a lot to drink, and I got physical with her, I got arrested, spent the night in jail.
0: Meanwhile, the coroner's office tells us Panettiere's remains are now with her family. They say a full autopsy and toxicology report could take anywhere from 6 to 10 weeks. Tom?
2: Steve, thank you. We have a major development in the Carmelo Anthony murder case. You'll remember he's the Texas teenager convicted of stabbing another teen at a high school track meet. The judge in that case now removed. Aaron McLaughlin joins us now. And Aaron, this happened the day before a key hearing?
3: Yeah, that's right, Tom. Today in court, the defense pointed to a local interview given by Judge John Roach days after the guilty verdict in which Roach said he thought the jury got it right. Today, Roach was taken off the case after the presiding judge ruled that an outside person would have concerns about his impartiality. Outside the court, Anthony's supporters cheered the decision, while Metcalf's father said this does not change the facts of the case. Legal experts say today's ruling could help the defense's motion for a new trial. That motion is set for tomorrow.
2: Okay, we're going to have to wait and see what happens there. We thank you, Aaron. When we return in 60 seconds, a landmark vaccine for skin cancer that could be a game changer for those battling melanoma. Plus, new salmonella cases from jalapenos exploding as new states report their cases. And things get heated at NFL training camp. Why this brawl broke out between two big rivals.

0: We're back now with a potential breakthrough cancer vaccine that could prevent melanoma from returning in patients. The results so promising, they sent the company stock soaring today. Ann Thompson has that story for us.
1: A potentially pivotal moment in the fight against high-risk melanoma. A new mRNA vaccine combined with the immunotherapy drug Keytruda showing clinically meaningful improvements, keeping the cancer from coming back in a large-scale trial. Melanoma is a serious form of skin cancer that kills more than 8,000 people a year. Dr. Michael Postow at Memorial Sloan Kettering worked on the trial.
2: Other types of cancer vaccines in general have been approved, but this is the first personalized cancer vaccine that's shown a benefit in a phase 3 study so far.
1: Gary Keblish got the vaccine in 2019 after his difficult diagnosis.
3: Not very good. 75% chance, if I remember correctly, of the melanoma returning within a five-year period of time.
1: Now with his wife and daughter, the public school teacher says he is cancer-free.
3: Happy and healthy.
1: Here's how it works. First, doctors surgically remove the melanoma tumor. The patient starts on Keytruda while the tumor and patient's blood are analyzed for their unique mutations to make a vaccine. The process takes about 6 weeks. Moderna and Merck, developers of the experimental treatment, saw their stock prices jump on the news. More specifics on the trial outcomes are expected later this year.
0: All right, with that, Ann Thompson joins us now live. And Ann, an earlier phase of this trial showed promising results.
4: It did. In phase two of the trial, which was the phase that Gary was in, Tom, when they did that combination of the vaccine and the Keytruda, it cut recurrence in half compared to just Keytruda alone. So that's one thing to look for when we get more information about the phase three trial later this year.
0: Great. He's doing well. I'm sure so many others as well. Yes. Thanks for that. And we're back in a moment with the Good Samaritans that came together, watch this, to lift this car to free someone pinned below it. Plus, the all-out brawl at an NFL

We're back now with a major update in the salmonella outbreak linked to jalapenos. New data just in from the CDC shows the illness has now spread to five more states with dozens of new cases reported. The CDC cautioning the true number of people with salmonella is likely higher than reported. And a training camp to remember, a joint squad practice between the Cowboys and the Saints turning into an all-out brawl, multiple fights breaking out. A Cowboys cornerback punched a Saints player. Cowboys coach Brian Schottenheimer frustrated with the practice, saying, quote, right now, I'm in charge of Fight Club. And in Los Angeles, teamwork saving lives, body cam video capturing people jumping in to help an officer lift a car to reach a man trapped underneath after a crash last month. Together, they flipped the several thousand pound vehicle, the fire department quickly stepping in to bring the man to the hospital, and he survived. When we come back tonight, in the face of tragedy, we remember a dear friend who left his warm mark on news.

Before we say goodnight, we want to say goodbye to a colleague who had a hand in the success of many of the producers, reporters, and anchors here at NBC and Telemundo. And this is not an easy goodbye. Earlier tonight, we told you about that deadly helicopter crash in Kenya. Seven people died, including our good friend, Jose Suarez. Growing up in Miami, Jose saw another Jose, Jose Diaz-Balart, on TV and was inspired to become a journalist. And Jose Suarez did, making sure people were informed and heard in dozens of local newsrooms from California to Texas to Florida in English and in Spanish, starting as a reporter and most recently rising to president and general manager, running three different stations at the same time. But that was his resume. And he was so much more, a loving and funny guy in a tough and unforgiving business. Some of your favorite local anchors, from Roxanne Vargas in Miami to Adam Cooperstein here in New York, have Jose to thank for guiding them. Jose was not only a mentor to me, but also a good friend. I and we will miss him so much, but we know his legacy will live on in all those newsrooms, big and small, that he touched. That's Nightly News for this Wednesday. I'm Tom Yamas. Tonight and always, we're here for you. Good night.

Breaking news tonight, the deadly chopper crash that killed five American tourists overseas. Smoke rising from the wreckage after everyone on board was killed. Search and rescue teams racing to the site. The group traveling between safari locations. Among those killed, a veteran of our NBC

0: Breaking news tonight, the deadly chopper crash that killed five American tourists overseas. Smoke rising from the wreckage after everyone on board was killed. Search and rescue teams racing to the site. The group traveling between safari locations. Among those killed, a veteran of our NBC News and Telemundo family. How he's being remembered tonight. Also breaking, Prince Harry and Meghan moving back to Britain. The new report just out, why they're going back now. Back home, the all-out manhunt for this woman in connection with the death of her police officer husband. She's considered armed and dangerous. Thunderstorms pounding the plains, ripping the roof off this apartment complex. Millions on alert for floods tonight, and tens of millions for extreme heat. We're tracking it all. New images in connection to the death of actress Hayden Panettiere. Police at the door of her boyfriend, who was with her when she died. The latest on that investigation. Just in tonight, the U.S. national debt officially hitting the $40 trillion mark. What it means to you. Major twist in the case of Carmelo Anthony, the teen convicted of killing another teen at a high school track meet. Why the judge was just removed from the case. Skin cancer breakthrough, the experimental new vaccine showing huge improvements in melanoma patients. Could it be a game changer? Brawl at NFL training camp, the Cowboys and the Saints going at it in the preseason. And the heroes stepping in to lift up a car to save someone pinned underneath it. Nightly news starts right now.
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0: And good evening. We thank you for joining us on this Wednesday night. We begin with a deadly helicopter crash in Kenya that has left five Americans dead, including someone very close to many of us here at NBC News. It was a dream safari vacation for those on board that ended in tragedy, with all seven on board killed, including the pilot. Images from the ground show Kenyan search and rescue teams who said they were slowed down by the difficult terrain and active fire at the crash site. The helicopter was carrying the group between two safari locations when it suddenly went down. And tonight we're learning about those on board, including Roger Duarte, a food entrepreneur from Miami, and Jose Suarez, a 20-year veteran of NBC News and Telemundo. I'll have more later in the broadcast on Jose's impact on this news organization and on me personally. But we begin with George Solis on that fatal crash.
2: Tonight, a helicopter carrying tourists on safari, ending in a horrific crash, killing seven people, including five Americans. New video showing the search and recovery operation alongside charred debris in the mountainous terrain. Here, you can see the tail rotor warped from the crash, and these images from the Kenya Red Cross, smoke rising from the crash site, and part of the helicopter wreckage visible on the ground. Among the Americans killed, Jose Suarez, a Telemundo executive who led stations in Orlando, Tampa, and Fort Myers. Also on board, prominent South Florida restaurateur Roger Duarte, Ecuadorian intelligence official Michele Sensei Contugi and his wife Stephanie, and married South Florida couple Henry Parra and Adam Levate, who love to travel, their friends tell NBC News. The aircraft went down around 9:13 this morning local time near Mount Ololoque in Samburu County. A pilot and all six passengers killed. Kenyan authorities say it was flying between two safari conservancies when it crashed.
3: What is your first assessment of what you've seen so far?
4: Well, the investigators are going to look at the debris field. I think they'll look at the weather. I think they will look at any work, mechanical work that had been done on the helicopter. I think they will look at the pilot's training.
2: The terrain is making the recovery effort difficult, with an active fire also reported at the crash site. Tonight, colleagues remembering Suarez, a more than 20-year veteran of NBC Universal News Group. Chairman Cesar Conde saying in a statement, "We are heartbroken by Suarez's death," adding he was an exceptional colleague who cared deeply about his teams.
0: An incredibly sad day here and for all those families affected in this crash. George Solis joins us now. George, we're now hearing more from some of the victims' families.
5: Yeah, that's right, Tom. The family of Roger Duarte telling us that the magnitude of this tragedy is impossible to comprehend and that there are no words to express the depth of our pain. Meanwhile, the cause of the crash remains under investigation. Tom.
0: All right, we're going to have much more later on the broadcast on what happened there. Now to that breaking royal news, Prince Harry and Meghan now expected to return to the UK years after they left. The move would make the UK their primary residence. Danielle Hamamjian reports from London.
6: tonight, a royal bombshell nobody saw coming. The Telegraph newspaper reporting that 6 years after they stepped down as working royals, Prince Harry and his wife Meghan are moving back to the UK along with their two children. The move, the paper says, will make the UK their primary base, with Archie and Lilibet, 7 and 5, to be enrolled in British schools starting in September. When asked by NBC, a spokesperson for the couple did not deny the reports.
7: India, quite the bombshell tonight. How surprised were you and other royal insiders?
8: I think it's fair to say that it has caught everybody off guard. I think it's very important for Prince Harry, for his children, to understand his own British heritage, his upbringing, the family that they are a part of on this side of the Atlantic.
6: For now, the Telegraph reports the couple will not be reprising their roles as working royals, will not live in a royal residence, and their security arrangements still unclear. The couple left the UK for California in part because of what they said was unbearable treatment by the tabloids. Prince Harry's memoir later frayed tensions, describing the breakdown in the relationship with his brother and father. Last month, Harry was joined by Meghan and their children for a visit with the King and Camilla. It was the first time Charles, who's still receiving cancer treatment, had seen his grandchildren in 4 years.
0: Danielle joins us now. Danielle, have we heard anything from the palace tonight?
7: Yeah, no official statement from Buckingham Palace, Tom, but a source familiar with the couple's plans tells NBC News tonight that the king found out on Sunday and welcomes the opportunity to spend more time with the Sussex family in a private capacity. Tom?
0: Danielle, thank you. Now to breaking news and a stunning number. The U.S. debt now topping $40 trillion and counting. Garrett Haake joins me from the White House. And Garrett, the debt has exploded over the last decade.
9: It really has, Tom. The debt has more than doubled in the last 10 years, now passing the $40 trillion threshold for the first time, the Treasury Department says. Now, President Biden and President Trump in his first term each accounted for roughly $8 trillion in new debt, largely from borrowing to spend big on pandemic response, but also to pay for things like infrastructure investments and for tax cuts. And budget watchdogs have long warned that all of this could soon provoke a debt crisis, with the U.S. now spending more taxpayer money paying interest on our national debt than on Medicare or on the Pentagon budget. The debt is accumulating so quickly, Tom, that just in the time we have been discussing this, it's gone up by more than $3 million. Tom?
0: An incredible number. Okay, Garrett, thank you for that. In Massachusetts, an all-out manhunt for a woman wanted in the death of her husband, a police officer. The suspect had been a prominent advocate for police officers' mental

0: mental health for years. Valerie Castro has this one.
1: Tonight, new surveillance video released by police as a manhunt intensifies for this woman, 58-year-old Karen Solomon. Police in Massachusetts say she's wanted in connection with the death of her husband, Kurt Solomon, a Worcester police officer.
2: She's a suspect. We want her for questioning.
1: The 31-year veteran of the force was found dead at the couple's home early Tuesday morning.
3: Residents stated there's a male laid out in her backyard, unknown breathing.
1: First responders making the grim discovery when they arrived.
4: We have blood on the back door, and he's covered completely in blood. Looks like a laceration to the neck.
1: Investigators have not confirmed how Solomon died. Today, police releasing that video of their suspect, appearing to have been recorded about 10 minutes after the first 911 call, while warning the public she's presumed to be armed and dangerous. The large-scale search covering ground by helicopter, law enforcement teams scouring bodies of water by boat, and officers combing nearby wooded areas. Karen Solomon co-founded First Help, an organization that raises awareness about suicide and mental health among law enforcement. Seen here previously speaking to NBC Boston about her work.
5: After hearing one story from a widow, I just decided we needed to do something.
1: Her whereabouts now high priority for police while they mourn the loss of a fellow officer.
6: Kurt was a loved and respected member of our department with 31 years. Today we lost a member of our family.
1: Valerie Castro, NBC News.
0: We're also following some tragic news out of Tennessee, where two members of a college cycling team were struck and killed by a driver. Seven of their teammates were rushed to the hospital. Aaron Gilchrist picks it up from there.
7: Tonight, a Tennessee college campus in shock at the tragic deaths of two sophomores. Halen Ingdahl and Braden Rogers were members of the Milligan University cycling team. They were among 11 student athletes on a training ride in Hampton, Tennessee, when they were struck by a car early this morning. Witnesses described seeing mangled bicycles across the road as victims were being treated. Some of them had to be flown to a nearby hospital. The driver now in custody and facing charges.
8: John Benfield, age 69, of Newland, North Carolina, has been charged with vehicular homicide by recklessness, two counts.
7: Milligan University is a private Christian college in Northeast Tennessee. Its president sharing an emotional message on social media, asking for prayers.
9: Lord Jesus, we need you. Have mercy.
7: Tonight, four of the surviving students are in critical condition in the intensive care unit. Aaron Gilchrist, NBC News.
0: So many of us today feeling that unrelenting summer heat bringing new storms to millions. And with many students now back in class, schools are working to keep them safe. Priscilla Thompson is in Texas tonight.
10: Tonight, heat-fueled thunderstorms drenching parts of the heartland. It comes after severe weather overnight ripped the roof off this apartment complex in Kansas City, Missouri, displacing dozens of residents.
11: Pretty inconvenient, especially since our cars are buried under the debris. We can't drive anywhere.
10: West of Houston, the combination of extreme heat and stifling humidity has made it feel as hot as 107 degrees this week.
12: This team has been practicing since before sunrise, trying to beat that dangerous heat. How concerning is the heat that we're seeing this week?
13: Very concerned.
10: Schools in Katy taking multiple extra precautions to protect students.
13: If the normal time for recess is 30 minutes, well, perhaps it goes down to 15 minutes to limit the time that the students are in the heat.
10: Across Houston, firefighters responding to more than 150 heat emergencies already this month.
12: This is not normal heat.
14: No, this is triple digit, and then you throw it in the humidity. That's tough on the body, no matter what age you are.
10: And tragically, north of here in Dallas County, police say a five-year-old girl died after she was left in a vehicle after returning home from school Tuesday.
0: Priscilla Thompson joins us now live. Priscilla, we know it's at least 95 where you are in Houston, and officials there are warning families they might not realize how much that heat is affecting them.
12: That's right, Tom. Because this is a days-long heat wave, so they're urging people to make sure you're hydrating and minimizing time outdoors. Look at this map. You have more than 80 million people under heat alerts, so many people affected, and for some, no end in sight. Tom?
0: All right. You and the team try to stay cool out there. Priscilla, thank you. We have new images in tonight showing police at the family home of two men who were with Hayden Panettiere when she died. Steve Patterson has the latest on that investigation.
15: Tonight, new images of police at the doorstep of the men who were with Hayden Panettiere when she died. Taken this morning, you can see Greenville police outside the home of Brian Hickerson and his brother.

0: Two squad cars are parked out front as officers can be seen walking up to the porch. Greenville police telling People that officers responded to a call for a welfare check at the home and that it was unrelated to the Hayden Panettiere death investigation. And new tonight, we're seeing Hickerson in Greenville for the first time since Panettiere's death. Meanwhile, the actress's mother telling NBC News that police are investigating her daughter's death and that a narcotics investigator has been brought in. Neither Greenville police nor Hickerson have responded to NBC News's request for comment. Greenville police have said a preliminary investigation did not show evidence of foul play or suspicious circumstances. Panettiere wrote about her relationship with Hickerson in a recent memoir describing abuse she says she suffered. Shortly after, Hickerson admitting to some of the allegations in an interview with TMZ.
1: I had a lot to drink, and I got physical with her, I got arrested, spent the night in jail.
0: Meanwhile, the coroner's office tells us Panettiere's remains are now with her family. They say a full autopsy and toxicology report could take anywhere from 6 to 10 weeks. Tom?
2: Steve, thank you. We have a major development in the Carmelo Anthony murder case. You'll remember he's the Texas teenager convicted of stabbing another teen at a high school track meet. The judge in that case now removed. Aaron McLaughlin joins us now. And Aaron, this happened the day before a key hearing?
3: Yeah, that's right, Tom. Today in court, the defense pointed to a local interview given by Judge John Roach days after the guilty verdict in which Roach said he thought the jury got it right. Today, Roach was taken off the case after the presiding judge ruled that an outside person would have concerns about his impartiality. Outside the court, Anthony's supporters cheered the decision, while Metcalf's father said this does not change the facts of the case. Legal experts say today's ruling could help the defense's motion for a new trial. That motion is set for tomorrow.
2: Okay, we're going to have to wait and see what happens there. We thank you, Aaron. When we return in 60 seconds, a landmark vaccine for skin cancer that could be a game changer for those battling melanoma. Plus, new salmonella cases from jalapenos exploding as new states report their cases. And things get heated at NFL training camp. Why this brawl broke out between two big rivals.

0: We're back now with a potential breakthrough cancer vaccine that could prevent melanoma from returning in patients. The results so promising, they sent the company stock soaring today. Ann Thompson has that story for us.
1: A potentially pivotal moment in the fight against high-risk melanoma. A new mRNA vaccine combined with the immunotherapy drug Keytruda showing clinically meaningful improvements, keeping the cancer from coming back in a large-scale trial. Melanoma is a serious form of skin cancer that kills more than 8,000 people a year. Dr. Michael Postow at Memorial Sloan Kettering worked on the trial.
2: Other types of cancer vaccines in general have been approved, but this is the first personalized cancer vaccine that's shown a benefit in a phase 3 study so far.
1: Gary Keblish got the vaccine in 2019 after his difficult diagnosis.
3: Not very good. 75% chance, if I remember correctly, of the melanoma returning within a five-year period of time.
1: Now with his wife and daughter, the public school teacher says he is cancer-free.
3: Happy and healthy.
1: Here's how it works. First, doctors surgically remove the melanoma tumor. The patient starts on Keytruda while the tumor and patient's blood are analyzed for their unique mutations to make a vaccine. The process takes about 6 weeks. Moderna and Merck, developers of the experimental treatment, saw their stock prices jump on the news. More specifics on the trial outcomes are expected later this year.
0: All right, with that, Ann Thompson joins us now live. And Ann, an earlier phase of this trial showed promising results.
4: It did. In phase 2 of the trial, which was the phase that Gary was in, Tom, when they did that combination of the vaccine and the Keytruda, it cut recurrence in half compared to just Keytruda alone. So that's one thing to look for when we get more information about the phase 3 trial later this year.
0: Great. He's doing well. I'm sure so many others as well. Thanks for that. And we're back in a moment with the Good Samaritans that came together, watch this, to lift this car to free someone pinned below it. Plus the all-out brawl at an NFL

We're back now with a major update in the salmonella outbreak linked to jalapenos. New data just in from the CDC shows the illness has now spread to five more states with dozens of new cases reported. The CDC cautioning the true number of people with salmonella is likely higher than reported. And a training camp to remember, a joint squad practice between the Cowboys and the Saints turning into an all-out brawl, multiple fights breaking out. A Cowboys cornerback punched a Saints player. Cowboys coach Brian Schottenheimer frustrated with the practice, saying, quote, right now, I'm in charge of Fight Club. And in Los Angeles, teamwork saving lives, body cam video capturing people jumping in to help an officer lift a car to reach a man trapped underneath after a crash last month. Together, they flipped the several thousand pound vehicle, the fire department quickly stepping in to bring the man to the hospital, and he survived. When we come back tonight, in the face of tragedy, we remember a dear friend who left his warm mark on news that...

Before we say goodnight, we want to say goodbye to a colleague who had a hand in the success of many of the producers, reporters, and anchors here at NBC and Telemundo. And this is not an easy goodbye. Earlier tonight, we told you about that deadly helicopter crash in Kenya. 7 people died, including our good friend, Jose Suarez. Growing up in Miami, Jose saw another Jose, Jose Diaz-Balart, on TV and was inspired to become a journalist. And Jose Suarez did, making sure people were informed and heard in dozens of local newsrooms from California to Texas to Florida in English and in Spanish. Starting as a reporter and most recently, rising to president and general manager, running 3 different stations at the same time. But that was his resume. And he was so much more, a loving and funny guy in a tough and unforgiving business. Some of your favorite local anchors, from Roxanne Vargas in Miami to Adam Cooperstein here in New York, have Jose to thank for guiding them. Jose was not only a mentor to me, but also a good friend. I and we will miss him so much, but we know his legacy will live on in all those newsrooms, big and small, that he touched. That's Nightly News for this Wednesday. I'm Tom Yamas. Tonight and always, we're here for you. Good night.

0: It was a small New Year's Eve party. We took off, and then shortly thereafter, we saw the police car. My gut was telling my feet to run back to that house. This can't be happening.
1: When the party ended, the mystery began.
2: It was just crazy. I didn't understand what was happening and why.
1: His wife, the hostess, had seemed fine all night. Then, her death was ruled a suicide, but not everyone agreed.
0: I always was afraid he was going to hurt her. Always. Always.
1: Did a fight that night lead to something much worse?
3: I knew that Ashley wouldn't take her own life.
1: A troubled woman or a troubled marriage?
4: That wound on the back of her head isn't where she could do it herself, Tom. It is not.
5: Oh.
4: It is.
1: Suicide or murder?
5: I didn't do this.
0: I just knew that my whole world is never going to be the same again, ever.
1: I'm Lester Holt, and this is Dateline. Here's Keith Morrison with After the Party.
6: What is so optimistic as a party on New Year's Eve? What night is hopeful, as full of anticipation, as the clean slate midnight brings?
0: It was a small New Year's Eve party.
2: Just family and friends.
6: Disappointment is inevitable, of course. Clean slates, no matter how ardently desired, are messy all too soon.
3: We noticed that there was a lot of alcohol out.
6: Still, we celebrate possibilities and drown past sorrows and watch the clock that ticks toward our new beginnings and our ends. On December 31st, 2011, an hour north of Denver in West Evans, Colorado, Ashley and Tom Fallis, surrounded by friends and family, danced to the music that brought them together, their wedding song.
2: They decided to get up and dance in the middle of their living room. And
7: everybody watching.
2: With everyone watching.
7: Very romantic.
2: I mean, I think I said, like, oh, this is sweet.
6: It was their party, Ashley's and Tom's. She'd invited her co-workers, like Andrea.
2: It was casual, but she verbally told everyone at work, like, you should come.
6: They worked together at a rehabilitation hospital where Ashley was a respiratory therapist.
2: She was crazy, nice.
7: Crazy.
2: Just funky. Yeah. Yeah, just full of energy. She was a happy person. She laughed a lot and joked.
6: Their friendship was new. Andrea didn't know a lot about Ashley, but had listened to her chatter about jobs and marriages and her three kids, the youngest of whom was born with a dangerous condition called hydrocephalus, which causes life-threatening fluid buildup in the brain.
2: She talked about it a lot.
7: Yeah, did she?
2: Yeah, but I didn't get the impression that she felt burdened by it by any means. Like, I felt like that was the cards that she was dealt.
6: Well, in fact, she embraced the challenge, said Ashley's mom, Jenna, became a public advocate.
0: She went to Washington, D.C. in the fall of 2011 to speak before Congress for funding for hydrocephalus. So she had a full plate.
6: So did Tom, for that matter.
8: I like Tom. He was a pretty good guy. I'm very intelligent.
6: Jeff Rodriguez was Tom's boss at the Weld County Jail. They were corrections officers.
8: He was a good employee. He had a son that was sick, so he did miss more work than what most fellow officers liked.
6: Stressful, draining thing, caring for a sick child. So maybe their New Year's Eve party was a way to hope for better times and take a break, too. Ashley's adoptive dad, Joel, was at the party.
3: There was dancing going on. People were having a good time.
6: And Ashley seemed to be having a fine time, said Andrea.
9: She and Tom seemed to be getting along fine.
2: They seemed to be getting along fine.
6: That's when Ashley and Andrea went off into the kitchen, had a little party of their own.
9: What were you drinking?
2: Jungle juice and Jello shots.
9: Oh, my.
2: Yeah. I was having a good time. I intended to have a good time.
6: There was one unusual thing, though, said Andrea. Ashley had just gone through something kind of awful.
2: She found out that she had a miscarriage that day, and I said, oh, I'm sorry, like, are you okay? And, oh, yeah, it's fine. Like,
9: did it strike you as odd?
2: No, I didn't think that it was odd.
9: Was she unhappy about the miscarriage?
2: My impression of it is she already has her beautiful family. It seemed like her life was already complete. So I don't think that she was devastated that she had found out that she had a miscarriage.
6: No tears, Andrea said. Just a quick, casual mention. And then the conversation moved on.
7: Went on to talk about other things.
2: Went on to talk about other things. Probably went and got another
7: Jell-O shot.
2: Jell-O shot.
6: Midnight arrived. There were, as there always are, kisses and smiles and toasts. By 12:30, the party was over.
2: I gave her a hug, told her bye. We talked about future plans.
7: How did she seem?
2: Happy.
6: But oh, how quickly the New Year's clean slate darkened. As an uncle prepared to leave, Ashley asked him for a bit of his marijuana to smoke later, she said. Tom, the sheriff's department employee, was furious and reminded Ashley's family that her employer required regular drug tests. Was it the alcohol that amped up the family's screaming match? Whatever. Ashley's parents had their own recollections.
0: He walks by me and he says that he hated us all and wished we would all bleeping die. And he went into the bedroom and slammed the door.
3: Ashley came out of the bathroom and was just kind of like, what's going on? And we're like, well, we're going to leave.
0: And then she's like, hey, I'm having a Super Bowl party in a couple weeks. You know, don't forget about that.
6: But Ashley's parents were rattled. They drove away, then pulled off to the side of the road to talk. Ashley's mom sent a text to Tom.
0: And I'm like, you know, hey, there's kids in the house. Calm down.
6: Which arrived as their young granddaughter was involved in quite another discussion with 911.
5: Can you go open the door and let the officers in?
10: Okay.
1: The new year was less than an hour old and off to a very bad start. When we return...
3: Chaos. It was shocking.
1: A frantic race to save a life. What happened in that house?
0: I just knew that my whole world is never going to be the same again, ever.
1: When Dateline...

0: 2012 was not even an hour old. New Year's celebrants had only just poured themselves into their cars to head home. And in a little house in West Evans, Colorado, it was already the worst year ever.
1: What's the address of your emergency?
2: My wife just shot herself in the head! Please help me! Please help me!
0: The man on the phone was Tom Fallis, begging for help and willing his wife to live.
2: No!
1: Sir!
2: You're staying here!
1: Sir!
2: You're staying here!
0: Tom told the dispatcher she shot herself. Then he put the phone down. He was holding his hand to her head, trying in vain to stop the bleeding. So he had his 9-year-old daughter pick up the phone.
1: Honey, are you there?
2: Yes.
1: Okay, can you go open the door and let the officers in?
2: Yes.
1: Okay. Okay, we're going to help her. I need you to go open the door.
0: Brian Spencer was a Weld County Sheriff's deputy back then. He arrived within minutes to discover that the local police, the Evans police, had beaten him there.
3: I believe there was 3 there ahead of me, and then there was more sirens, lights, you could hear them coming.
4: It's a pretty fast response.
3: Very fast.
0: And this bit of news was going around fast, too.
3: This was a sheriff's employee, a jail employee.
0: Not that that should matter. The effort then was save Ashley Fallis' life. This was recorded by a police body camera, shows the paramedics arriving.
4: Chaotic?
3: The scene, very. Frantic, the officers located Ashley Fallis somewhere in the home.
0: The local police took charge. They asked Brian Spencer to watch the front of the property. And that's when, from his post on the front porch, he saw Tom. That's him in the background in the white T-shirt.
3: He was pacing around in the front yard and front sidewalk area, frantic, screaming.
4: Screaming what? Do you remember?
3: I heard him say, "She's dead." A lot of mumbled stuff. He would put his hands up over his face and screaming and crying.
0: By this time, Ashley's parents had pulled off the road home to talk and worry about the fight that ended the party. When they heard the sirens, saw the lights flash by, headed that way,
5: something automatically felt bad. And I whipped a U-turn.
6: He didn't have the car stopped, and I was out running to the house.
4: Were you able to go and see Ashley? Were you?
6: No, I could hear what was going on. I had all 3 kids, and they were just crying and crying and screaming, and I'm crying.
5: See, it was just crazy. It was like a nightmare. I can see blood splatter on the wall, master bedroom wall.
4: What was that like?
5: Chaos. It was shocking.
4: Not Did you knowing. Understand it was your daughter?
5: Yes. I do recall just being hysterically upset and crying and thinking that this can't be happening to my daughter. This can't be happening to us. But yet it was.
0: Inside the master bedroom, Ashley was alive, but the wounds to her head were catastrophic. The police body camera shows officers kneeling on the floor trying to stabilize her condition.
3: Paramedics went in and they made a decision to do what we call a load and go, which means they're not going to spend any time doing life support stuff.
7: Can you hold her all the way up, bro? Yeah. All the way up, set her right on the cot and get her on there and go.
0: Ashley's mom, Jenna, huddled with her grandchildren in a neighboring bedroom, listened to it all through a closed door.
4: Is there any way to describe what it's like for a mother to be in that situation?
6: No. Your brain does funny things. I just knew that my whole world is never going to be the same again, ever.
0: Outside, Brian Spencer watched Tom pacing back and forth, crying, talking to himself.
3: I notice he's wearing a white T-shirt, and he's covered, I believe it was on his left side, in a large amount of blood.
0: It was odd, Brian thought, that the Evans police officers didn't take Tom's clothes or bag his hands for gunshot residue.
3: He still had evidence on him. And he needed to be preserved. He needed to be controlled.
4: He needed to be processed.
3: And clothing removed, everything.
0: But that's not what happened. Not at all. And soon after Ashley was rushed off to the ER, Tom got in the back of a squad car and was driven away. But surprisingly, not to the hospital.
8: Coming up, Tom tells his story.
9: I heard her gun cock, and I looked out. I was like, what are you doing?
8: But police don't seem to believe it.
10: The wound on the back of her head isn't where she could do it herself, Tom. It is not.
9: Oh.

0: In the first cold, dark hours of 2012, Ashley Fallis's parents followed an ambulance to the hospital and caught up to her in the ICU.
1: We walked into her bleeding out of everywhere.
0: There wasn't really any hope. They could see that. She was going to die.
1: I just sat down and held her hand.
0: But Tom wasn't there to hold her hand. Tom Fallis was at the Evans police station answering questions.
2: I don't know what's going on. I have no idea, and that's why I'm asking to speak with you.
0: It was 2 a.m., and Tom was still wearing bloodstained clothes, the ones a sheriff's deputy thought should have already been bagged as evidence.
2: How is your relationship with your wife?
3: Really good.
0: But, said Tom, Ashley was devastated when she miscarried the very day of her New Year's Eve party.
3: It was hard for Ashley. It was hard for me. But I didn't think that it was just getting to this point.
0: Still, at the party itself, said Tom, she seemed all right. They got on fine until the argument about the marijuana. Tom admitted he was furious at Ashley's family, said he was trying to protect her, and they weren't.
3: I told Ashley, I was like, you don't need to get high. I was like, if whatever happened today with the miscarriage, I was like, it happened. I was like, you know what? F*** your mom. F*** everybody.
0: So, there was no love lost between Tom and Ashley's parents. That was clear. And Tom admitted that he and Ashley kept arguing as they got ready for bed. And then he turned around and went to the closet, he said, and it was all over.
3: But while I was in the closet, I heard her gun caught, and I looked out. I was like, what are you doing? And before I even had a chance to finish my sentence or close the door, smoke. I heard it, there's just smoke. I just ran over to her and I just grabbed her head.
0: Tom told detectives that, sadly, he had been worried about just this sort of thing for more than a year, because Ashley had threatened suicide before.
2: What was she saying that she wanted to do to herself?
3: Oh, just that she wants to end it. She's like, you and the kids would be better off without me.
2: And so she had just said those words, but she never acted on anything.
3: No.
2: And so how long
3: Never once has she ever grabbed her gun. Has she ever loaded it? Has she ever made this type of gesture whatsoever?
0: By this time, while the doctors tried to save Ashley, Tom had been answering questions for hours.
2: I have to ask these questions, that I have to understand.
3: I know,
2: what
3: but
2: your
3: the,
2: relationship
3: but the
2: is.
3: Problem is that I've been here since freaking, 2 o'clock, and now it's already 5 o'clock, and I don't know what's going on with my wife.
0: About then, the detective noticed something else about Tom.
2: The scratch mark that's on your chest, what is that?
3: Where?
2: You have like a long red scratch.
3: Oh, probably mark. Because I've been doing this all freaking night.
2: This one just goes straight across.
3: I don't know. It's just me. It's
2: okay.
3: Not.
2: Okay, so it isn't. And I just had to ask.
0: The detective left the room and spoke with Ashley's parents, who'd arrived with the purpose of telling officers just one thing. Their daughter did not shoot herself.
1: We had just seen her 7 minutes before this. She was completely fine. You know, she wouldn't do anything like this.
0: She was in good spirits when they left, they said. She was already planning her next party. But Tom, he'd always had an awful temper, they said.
1: I always was afraid he was going to hurt her. Always. Always.
4: Why? What about him?
1: His temper. You can't go from 0 to 100 and think clearly.
5: I think that he was just in a fit of rage and he shot her.
0: Armed with that new information, the detective went back to talk to Tom and zeroed in on those scratches. Officers had given him something clean to wear so they could collect his bloody clothing.
2: And you have scratches on your body.
3: Okay. I see this. This is a shaved chest. Do you know how bad this hurt and itches? So when I'm sitting there, I do this all freaking day. This is actually her blood. It comes off. See? Oh my gosh, it's coming off. It's her freaking blood.
2: That's actually a scratch. Okay? That's a scratch.
0: Still, the detective pressed in. He had motive and opportunity, she said.
2: And so when you went upstairs, you were arguing with her. And you know you were arguing with her.
6: She was also reluctant to believe the shooting happened so quickly. No threats or warnings or hesitation.
2: She went from saying, I'm going to do what I want, to just pulling...
3: Yeah. Yeah, she did. I'm not lying to you.
6: And when the detective gave a description about the gunshot wound, a description that turned out to be inaccurate, that really set Tom off.
2: That wound on the back of her head isn't where she could do it herself, Tom. It is not.
3: Oh.
2: It is not.
0: And then, quite suddenly, in the middle of it all, completely out of nowhere, the detective made an abrupt declaration.
2: And I have to let you know, your wife did not make it. Your wife did not make it.
3: She was breathing when I was holding her. She was breathing. They told me she was breathing when she left the house.
0: Ashley died while Tom was in police custody.
3: I didn't shoot my wife. I didn't shoot the mother of my kids. I didn't shoot the person who I wanted to have another one with.
0: What would the police believe? Tom's story?
6: Gunshot wound? A description that turned out to be inaccurate. That really set Tom off.
2: That wound on the back of her head isn't where she could do it herself, Tom. It is not.
3: Oh.
2: It is not.
0: And then, quite suddenly, in the middle of it all, completely out of nowhere, the detective made an abrupt declaration.
2: And I have to let you know, your wife did not make it. Your wife did not make it.
3: She was breathing when I was holding her. She was breathing. They told me she was breathing when she left the house.
0: Ashley died while Tom was in police custody.
3: I didn't shoot my wife. I didn't shoot the mother of my kids. I didn't shoot the person who I wanted to have another one with.
0: What would the police believe? Tom's story that the shooting was a suicide? Or Ashley's parents' story that he'd shot their daughter in a fit of rage?
7: Coming up, Ashley's family is outraged by the investigation's final report.
1: It was incomplete. It was inconsistent. No follow-up. It was unbelievable.
7: Then, a new investigation turns up a new witness.
1: And I start crying because it's the catalyst for opening everything up. I finally have someone who's taken it seriously.

0: Ashley Fallis, 28 years old, wife and mother of three, was dead. The gunshot wound in her head, unsurvivable. It was suicide, said her husband Tom.
1: I didn't shoot my wife. I didn't do this.
0: It was murder, said her parents.
2: I had three grandkids that I dearly, dearly loved that I knew in my heart that Tom had just killed their mother.
0: The news of Ashley's death spread quickly the morning after the party.
3: I didn't understand what was happening and why, because everything was fine that night.
0: As much confusing as anything.
3: Very confusing. She was happy. She didn't seem suicidal.
0: Andrea, new friend, co-worker, drinking buddy at the party, couldn't shake a feeling.
3: I don't feel like she would have taken her life. Tom was the only other person that was there.
4: So if it wasn't her, it had to be him.
3: Right.
0: But for all their middle-of-the-night questions, the police did not arrest Tom, nor charge him with anything.
5: What were they telling you along the way?
2: Oh, that they were investigating it.
0: At Ashley's funeral, Tom was one of the speakers.
6: Ashley didn't have much patience.
0: And what he said wasn't the sort of thing people expected to hear.
6: And she goes, I don't care when you do it, where you do it. I want it now.
0: It was an unusual and, frankly, not very emotional eulogy for reasons only Tom might understand. But her parents were furious.
7: When he had that opportunity to speak and share about the woman he so-called loved and called his eternal wife, all he did was degrade her.
5: What was it like to hear that?
7: It was shocking. It was unbelievable.
0: As the days turned into weeks and Tom remained free, Ashley's parents became convinced that something about the investigation was not right.
2: Joel and I sat down and said, look, if for some crazy reason she walked in the house and shot herself and they can show that, we will accept it and support Tom. We didn't feel like that was, you know, the case.
0: They weren't alone. Remember, on the night it happened, former deputy Brian Spencer saw Tom roaming around freely with blood and other potential evidence all over him.
8: Police 101, a very basic thing. Any scene that you respond to, you want to treat it as the highest level of what it could possibly
5: be. Sure. So he would be a suspect.
8: And he needed to be preserved. He needed to be controlled.
0: But none of that was done at the scene. Pretty soon, Ashley's parents began to suspect there was a cover-up to protect Tom. Perhaps the so-called blue wall of silence, looking out for a fellow law enforcement officer.
5: It's a hell of an accusation to make, though.
7: It is. It is strong, but that is how we feel.
0: Mind you, the Evans Police Department strongly disagreed. Both the coroner and the crime scene investigator issued reports concluding Ashley's death was indeed suicide. And remember, Tom told the police she'd expressed suicidal thoughts before. And she had two close relatives who'd taken their own lives. And investigators found prescription psychotropic drugs in Ashley's purse and nightstand, which Tom told them she quit cold turkey without medical supervision when she learned she was pregnant. And so, 2 months after Ashley's death, her parents got the news they feared. Police ruled her death a suicide. Case closed.
7: It made me angry. It made me angry because I knew that he shot her. I knew that Ashley wouldn't take her own life.
2: Once the case closed and we got the police report, we realized they didn't do anything.
5: So tell me more about the police report and what you didn't like about it.
2: It was incomplete. It was inconsistent. Could have been written by a high school student. No follow-up. It was unbelievable.
0: The Evans Police Department declined to speak with Dateline on camera, but said this about the allegations against them. The investigation we conducted was thorough and complete. A conclusion of suicide was determined after an exhaustive review and analysis of all evidence, physical, forensic, and testimonial, by all of the five agencies involved. As for Ashley's parents, there was nothing more either of them could do, apparently. And 2 years went by. during which Tom moved to Indiana with the kids and enrolled at a local university.
2: And I said to him, Tom, murderers always move away.
0: It was important to Ashley's parents to remain close to those three kids, so they fought for grandparents' rights and tried, they said, to be civil with Tom. But they also told anybody who'd listen that they believed their daughter had been murdered. Like a local reporter.
2: And he said, do you mind if I start looking into this? And I said, Joel and I said, no, go ahead. Start looking into it. And it didn't take him much.
0: The reporter asked around, talked to neighbors, and asked the Evans Police Department to comment on what he'd heard. And before you knew it, the chief announced Ashley's case would be reopened.
9: I extend my sincere sympathy to the family of Ashley Fallis for their loss and for the revisited grief that can accompany the reopening of a difficult case such as this one.
2: I just start crying because it's the catalyst for opening everything up. I finally have someone who's taken it seriously.
0: Denver's Fox 31 aired the startling discoveries that prompted the new investigation. In particular, a neighbor who was only 15 at the time said he heard Tom admit to shooting Ashley.
10: It's pretty hard to forget hearing somebody confess their murder and then getting away with it.
0: To prevent any suggestion of taint or cover-up, the case was turned over to the nearby Fort Collins Police Department. For the next 7 months, officers talked to witnesses, both old and new, and hired experts to re-examine forensic evidence. And when their work was done, Weld County DA Michael Rourke decided to assemble a grand jury.
11: What I want to do is I want to put all of that information, as much as we can gather, and almost use it as a test run.
5: And they said?
11: And they indicted him.
2: And I got the phone call that they indicted him. But I just started crying.
0: Tom Fallis was arrested in Indiana, charged with second-degree murder, and brought back to Colorado to stand trial. Ashley's parents were finally optimistic.
7: I believe that they will find him guilty.

0: 4 years after Ashley Fallis's death, her husband Tom was on trial for murder. Dan Grossman, then a reporter with NBC's Denver affiliate KUSA, was in the courtroom for opening statements.
1: The room was packed. You have Ashley's parents who were there, a lot of family members, aunts, uncles, and even just people from the public who were interested in this case.
0: The prosecution's allegation was perfectly clear. Tom Fallis argued with his wife and, in a fit of rage, shot and killed her.
2: At the conclusion of this case, after you've received all of the evidence, you will be convinced, beyond a reasonable doubt, that it is him who pulled the trigger.
0: Prosecution witnesses said Ashley was in high spirits at her New Year's Eve party, not at all suicidal.
3: She was happy the whole night, laughing, smiling.
4: She was dancing with her children, interacting with all the guests.
0: Tom, though? Ashley's uncle, John, testified about Tom's sudden blow-up when he discovered Ashley asked him for a joint.
5: And I was sort of taken back by it because everything was fun that night, and then all of a sudden, boom. So I was just like, whoa.
0: A neighbor said Ashley told her how Tom got physical with her.
6: She told me how he had pushed her around before. He had never hit her, but he was physical and pushing her.
0: D.A. Rourke wanted the jury to hear that Tom had a hot temper, that he was volatile.
7: Anger would have been the most obvious motive.
8: Simply lost his temper.
7: Anger.
8: Gun nearby, bang.
7: Right.
0: To prove it, the witness. Ear witness, you could say. Nick Glover, the neighbor whose story was reported on television.

0: and helped reopen the case.
1: I heard him saying, "Oh my God, what have I done? Oh my God, what have I done?"
0: Nick was 15 at the time. He said he remembered crouching down inside his house under an open window, listening to Tom speak to people in his driveway.
1: You can hear one of them, I do not know who it was, say, "What? What do you mean?" And he proceeded to say, "I shot my wife."
0: Nick said he knew it was Tom. He could see him out the window.
2: How certain are you that the voice you're hearing is Tom Ballas's voice?
1: I'm 100%.
0: There was more. Nick's mom, Kathy Glover, testified that on the night of the shooting, she got a strange phone call from a teenage neighbor around 1 a.m.
3: She said, "Please tell me you called the police." And I said, "No, I didn't. Why?" And she said, "Because your neighbor just shot his wife." And I said, "What?" And she said, "I could hear her screaming, 'Get off me, get off me.'"
0: Powerful evidence. And then that neighbor testified. But, uh-oh.
4: Do you recall telling Kathy Glover in a phone conversation that same early morning, "I heard her screaming, 'Get off me, get off me.'"
5: I do not.
0: She was 16 and drinking that night, she said, so that might explain her faulty memory.
4: And do you recall telling Officer Croson that you heard a female yelling, "Get off of me, get off of me"?
5: I do not.
6: Did you expect that from her?
7: Yeah. It didn't surprise me.
6: It hurt you, though.
7: It hurt. But I thought that, you know, when you have a police officer who interviews her within an hour and a half of this shooting, and she, as clear as day, is saying, "These are the things I heard from my back window," whether she had been drinking that night or not, to me, that's the most believable version of events.
0: So, a hiccup, perhaps. But then there was the crime scene. Remember, the coroner and the CSI officer said at the time that the scene screamed suicide. But this prosecution witness?
8: My name is Jonathan W. Priest.
0: Priest is a former homicide detective and forensic consultant who used a miniature model of the Fallis bedroom to show Ashton's position.
8: So she has to be here and then bent down so that she'll fit into this trajectory area.
0: He was convinced that if Ashley shot herself, there would be more blood on the floor and surrounding surfaces, not just this one carpet stain.
8: We have indications of bleeding, but the type of injury that we're talking about is going to bleed a lot. And that's not the kind of stain I would expect to see if that's what was occurring. Something is keeping that blood from reaching that area.
0: And he believed that something was Tom Fallis. Remember, his clothing was drenched with blood, and so Priest concluded Tom and Ashley must have been in close contact when the gun went off. Using the prosecutor, he suggested there was a struggle when the shot was fired.
8: I can keep blood staining from getting onto the wall or onto the cabinet, and I can lower her, continuing to bleed, onto my shirt to where I get her in this position.
0: The prosecution rested its case. What possible defense could there be? Well, for a start, this.
9: I have so much pain on the inside, I can no longer take it.
0: A letter. And what a letter it was.
10: Coming up, a troubled marriage or a troubled young woman?
11: What kind of mental health issues did you observe Ashley Fallis to be going through?
3: Mood swings. Impulsive behaviors.
10: And the verdict.

0: It can't be an easy thing for a juror, imagining a moment he or she didn't see. And deciding what must have happened. Did Tom Fallis kill his wife, Ashley, in a fit of violent temper, or what?
1: Tom Fallis did not kill his wife and mother of their three children. Ashley Fallis committed suicide.
0: Remember how the prosecution talked of Ashley's happy frame of mind? That, Ashley, was a kind of lie, said the defense.
1: Ashley Fallis was a beautiful woman, but she had a terrible pain inside. She was mentally ill.
0: The defense put one of Ashley's close friends on the stand.
1: What did you know of Ashley having a mental illness?
2: I knew that she was on medications. We spoke pretty in depth about that.
0: But even with medications, the friend testified, Ashley had trouble controlling her emotions.
1: What kind of mental health issues did you observe Ashley Fallis to be going through?
2: Depression, mood swings, impulsive behaviors.
0: In fact, the defense argued Ashley was so depressed the summer before she died, she wrote this letter to Tom.
1: I have so much pain on the inside, I can no longer take it. I'm sorry to do this to you and the kids, but I find myself not even liking my children.
0: Every day is a chore with them and you. I have to pretend to be happy. I have to pretend to be someone I am not. Please make sure you raise the kids to continue to go to the school we have chosen. I do love them. I just can't take this life any longer. Please make sure you let them know every day that I do love them. And this was not their fault. Suicide expert Dr. Michael Allen studied the letter as well as Ashley's medical records and testified about his review.
1: Do you have an opinion in this case about whether or not Ashley Fallis was a high risk to commit suicide on January 1st, 2012?
3: Yes. My opinion is that she had many, many risk factors and warning signs.
0: Remember, detectives had learned years before that Ashley had a family history of suicide. Both her maternal uncle and her grandmother took their own lives. And that, said Dr. Allen, put Ashley at a higher risk for doing the same thing.
3: Two close family members who had died by suicide would suggest a genetic propensity for suicide.
0: The defense argued that on New Year's Eve 2011, it was the miscarriage that broke her will to go on, that she spent the night masking her pain with alcohol, that she planned to dull it further with marijuana after the party, and that's why Tom was upset.
1: She was vulnerable. He was concerned about her. He didn't want her to add marijuana to this toxic system that was developing inside of Ashley Fallis.
0: The defense conceded Ashley and Tom quarreled that night, but insisted it never got physical. Those scratches on Tom's chest, the ones the prosecutors believed were proof of a struggle, the DNA test never found any evidence to support that.
1: You did not find any of Ashley Fallis' DNA cellular material on those swabs from Tom's chest, correct?
2: That is correct.
0: The defense reminded jurors that Tom told the police why he had the scratches, that he'd done a little manscaping to spice up his marriage. He had texts and photos to prove it.
1: There's Tom Fallis when he has hair on his chest, all the way to the left. And on December 17th, 2011... he texted Ashley. There you have it. You get your way, so here it is. Thought you might like it.
0: So the scratches, said the defense, were because it was itchy, and that's all. As for the so-called witnesses, said the defense, totally unreliable. The one changed her story on the stand, and the other? Just months after the shooting, young Nick Glover went camping, of all things, with Tom. The very man he said he heard confess to shooting Ashley Fallis.
4: At no time during the camping trip with Tom Fallis did you ever tell anybody that you were uncomfortable being there with Tom Fallis?
3: I do not recall.
0: Who to believe? For example, there wasn't one, but two prosecution crime scene analysts. This one, you've already heard, believed it was murder. But this one?
5: Most people that shoot somebody in an act of rage, they don't stop with one shot.
0: Dan Gillum was the crime scene expert from the first investigation of Ashley's death. Using a defense attorney about the same height as Ashley, he demonstrated how difficult it would have been for someone as tall as Tom to have shot Ashley at an angle that matched the bullet's trajectory.
6: First of all, is that an unnatural position for another person to be holding the gun in that manner?
5: It is for me.
6: Okay. And Mr. Fallis is 6 feet tall. How tall are you?
5: I'm 6 feet as well.
6: Okay.
0: And the gun was Ashley's. The shooting happened in arm's reach of where it was usually stored, said the defense. After examining all the ballistic and blood spatter evidence, Gillum just didn't believe the shooting was murder.
5: I believe that the story that Mr. Fallis gave is consistent with the evidence found at the scene.
0: In other words, he thought it was suicide. So, what happened in that moment after midnight? How would a juror decide?
7: Upon reaching a verdict, you will inform the bailiff, who will in turn notify me.
0: KUSA's Dan Grossman settled in for a bit of a wait.
8: This is almost a three-week trial. There's a lot of evidence. You thought that you were looking at coming back the next day to hear the verdict.
0: But no. Less than 4 hours later, a verdict.
7: We, the jury, find the defendant, Thomas Fallis, not guilty of murder in the second degree and all lesser-included offenses, signed by the jury foreperson.
0: Not guilty. Not murder. After 4 long years of living under a cloud of suspicion, Tom Fallis was acquitted of all charges.
8: He stayed straight-faced. His defense attorney, Iris Itan, was very emotional. But Ashley's parents, they left the courtroom fairly quickly.
0: Ashley's parents declined to talk with Dateline after the verdict, but their legal battles were far from over. They filed a civil lawsuit against several law enforcement officers of the Evans Police Department, who they believed falsified, altered, and omitted key evidence to make Ashley's death look like a suicide. Despite the verdict, they continued to pursue the case. But in 2017, a U.S. District Court issued a final judgment dismissing their claims.
9: What about Ashley's family? Can they just accept this and go on?
10: I don't think they'll ever accept it. To say that they were distraught would be an understatement. They, I think, truly believe that Tom Fallis killed their daughter, and they are never going to let that go.
0: An idea once so deeply ingrained, true or not, will not go away. And Tom Fallis and his children make a life as best they can.
11: That's all for now. I'm Lester Holt. Thanks for joining us.
12: I'd lay in bed with my imagination, and I would play out possibilities of what happened that night. I thought about how scared she must have been. It was hard to go to sleep some nights.
13: A young woman living on her own, murdered in the middle of the night.
14: She was at her most vulnerable, alone and in bed.
13: A crime that jolted a sleepy seaside community. A killer walking among them.
15: I don't think it really sets in that we're all a little more in danger at that point.
13: Young, fun, and pretty, Corey had plenty of admirers. Had one of them liked her too much? A strange coworker.
16: Really? My God.
17: That was obsessed.
18: That's scary stuff right there.
19: Exactly.
13: An adoring friend.
19: Her statements about how much she loved Corey piqued our interest.
13: And a young man who made some people very uncomfortable.
20: She called him a night creeper.
13: A gallery of potential suspects, piles of evidence. But the truth would only be revealed by a tiny telltale clue.
21: Did everyone's jaws drop? My eyes filled up with tears. I couldn't believe it.
13: I'm Lester Holt, and this is Dateline. Here's Andrea Canning with Rear Window.
22: Mm-hmm.
2: Maybe it was the hypnotic hum of night coming to life. Then again, maybe it was just the booze or the talk of some easy money.
17: We're all just sitting there having a couple of beers, fishing, relaxing and enjoying.
2: Somehow, three friends kicking back on a lakeside dock found their evening sliding into the past. A brutal, unsolved murder, an investigation stalled, an old name resurrected. As they remembered, their eyes grew wide.
22: What is your gut telling you as you're sitting on that dock?
17: We're probably onto something.
2: And someone who'd prefer to stay hidden. Strange how the night can shine a light into the darkest places. Like so many others, Corey Parker came to Florida for the waves and weather, but she stayed for the people, like Amy Ladin.
23: Do you remember the first time you met Corey Parker?
24: I do.
2: Corey, a young 20-something, when she and Amy became fast friends.
24: We were at Pete's Bar on the beach, and we were actually in the bathroom, waiting in line.
23: And what did you say to her?
24: I think she started the conversation and just said, hey, I see you around all the time. You know, we should hang out. I said, all right.
23: Did you two get into a lot of trouble?
24: We didn't get caught doing things, or we probably would have.
2: Corey was a transplant from upstate New York, towering and sweet like a sugar maple.
24: Corey was 5'11", and she would wear heels, so she was so tall, and I'm very short. So I think every time she walked into a room, people looked at her, and she was so beautiful.
23: Did she kind of look like a model, being 5'11"?
24: She could model. She could definitely model.
2: Instead, she chose a humbler route, taking classes at the local college and waiting tables at Ragtime Tavern near Jacksonville Beach. Amy says that was pure Corey.
23: Did she like being a waitress?
24: She loved it because she could talk to people, and she was super friendly.
23: She was a people person.
24: Yes.
2: Another reason she loved Corey, both were fiercely independent. Corey, in particular, had just moved into her own apartment.
24: This was absolutely an exciting moment for her moving into this place because she was finally being able to do it on her own.
23: This was a big kind of Independence Day for her then, moving into this apartment.
24: It was a really big deal, yeah.
25: I was excited that somebody else was going to be moving in that I might be able to talk with.
2: Ashley Berg remembers Corey's move-in day that September of 1998. Ashley, then 18, lived next door with her mom and older brother Joe. Corey, at 25, seemed like a big sister.
25: We would sit outside, she would do her laundry, we'd have a little glass of wine, and just talk.
2: About work, school, and Corey's new boyfriend, a young man she'd only met 3 weeks earlier at one of her favorite late-night haunts, the Ritz. Ashley sensed her neighbor was falling in love.
25: It started getting pretty close for them. I really feel like that.
2: But there was something troubling, too. Corey was feeling uneasy about her ground floor apartment. Her bedroom and front door were across from another building.
25: It was someone else in our building that saw a peeping Tom, and saw that someone was looking into her windows.
2: Ashley says for that reason, Corey preferred hanging out in the back of the apartment, in the kitchen. That's where they were the day before Thanksgiving. Corey was making dessert to bring to a friend's house for the next day's feast.
25: So we drank a beer, started making some pies, and she was telling me about Thanksgiving. She was telling me where she was going, and I didn't even know she could bake.
2: When she finished, Corey went out for the evening. Amy, who'd left town for Thanksgiving, remembers being tempted to stick around Jacksonville Beach so she could party with her best friend.
24: Looking back, I wish I had, but I opted to go down to my mom's the night before and spend the night.
2: Photos from that night show Corey inside her hangout, the Ritz. She's seen looking back at the camera. One of the women there was a new friend. Her name was Tiffany Zienta.
26: We were young and all in college and felt that, you know, we'd just all go hang out.
23: You and Corey went out a lot.
26: We did.
23: Your relationship kept getting closer and closer?
26: Yes. Well, on my part, I guess. I can't answer for Corey, but yes, from my vantage point.
2: That night, Tiffany says, Corey, usually the bubbliest in the room, had fizzled out early, around 1:30 a.m.
23: We left at the same time. And how do you part ways?
26: she got in her car, and I got a ride from a coworker.
2: She says Corey promised to stop by her place the next day, but Thanksgiving came, and Corey was a no-show.
26: I didn't think much about it, but I did tell my mom that I was a little bummed out that she didn't call and didn't come by.
23: Was that like Corey did not call and say,
26: not
23: is she the type who would have said, hey, you know what, I'm going to bow out for tonight?
26: Correct.
2: It wasn't until the day after Thanksgiving, Black Friday, that someone finally noticed Corey missing. She didn't show up for her morning shift at the restaurant. No one had heard from her in more than a day.
24: So one of the cooks, who was a friend of ours, said, I'll go check on her, because she didn't live far from where she worked.
2: The man returned to the restaurant to report that Corey hadn't answered her door. Alarmed, the manager sent him back.
24: He walked around the back of her apartment, and her blinds were closed in the back, her bedroom, but there was a little opening, and he could see her foot, and there was blood on her foot.
2: The coworker immediately raced back to work in a panic. Police were called. Corey Parker had just been found.
13: What had happened to Corey? Inside her apartment, the first chilling clues.
14: You could tell that she had fought for her life.
13: And why detectives are sure her attacker was no stranger.
19: That speaks to some sort of a relationship.
13: When Dateline continues.

0: It was just before noon on Black Friday. Ashley Berg woke up to banging at her front door. It was the police.
1: They're like, "Are you Corey Parker?" And I said, "No, I'm not." I said, I point at the kind of like the window next to me, which is her house. And I said, "She lives right there."
0: Moments later, officers were in Corey's apartment.
1: And I heard what, you know, they had said, "There she is." And I just fell to my knees.
0: 25-year-old Corey Parker was dead. It was clear she'd been murdered. Investigators called former state attorney Angela Corey, then an assistant prosecutor.
2: The police were all there when I arrived, and so they walked me through the scene.
3: How hard was it seeing Corey Parker in that way?
2: This was brutal because you could tell that she had fought for her life. You could tell that she was at her most vulnerable, alone and in bed, and that she had been, you know, brutally and viciously stabbed in the middle of the night.
0: Stabbed more than 100 times.
3: This was a sick individual who did
2: this. Very, very.
0: It didn't take long for word of Corey's death to spread from the tiny apartment. Amy Ladin, still visiting her mother out of town, got a call from Corey's boyfriend.
4: He was crying, and he said, "Did you hear what's going on? I'm so confused." I said, "No, what's wrong? Everything's fine." And he said, "Corey, there's something wrong with Corey. Somebody found her in blood." And I said, no, she's fine. I talked to her yesterday. Everything's fine."
0: Still, she drove back to Jacksonville Beach, straight to the police station, just to make sure.
5: Did it finally register at the police station eventually?
4: I went into a room with a detective. They did confirm that she was found in her home dead. I kept thinking something happened to her heart. I don't know why. I kept going back to that in my mind. I don't know why.
0: Tiffany Zienta, who'd been out with Corey two nights earlier, was finishing her bartending shift when a customer broke the news to her.
6: I had this feeling kind of wash over me and called Amy and asked her if it was true. And she said it was.
0: Detectives on the scene, meanwhile, were busy talking to Corey's neighbors and sizing up the layout and location of her apartment. That in itself was a red flag.
7: My first time here at first glance doesn't necessarily feel like the safest situation for a young woman living in this ground floor apartment.
8: Right. There's a lot of transient traffic that comes through here. The beach is three blocks from here.
0: Detectives Billy Carlisle and Katie Kingston, both now retired, worked the case.
8: She was a beautiful woman. And whenever she would walk to and from her apartment, I'm sure there were, you know, a lot of guys that were looking at her.
7: There's a lot of apartments around here. You must have had to do a lot of canvassing.
8: We did.
9: Yes.
8: A lot of individual canvasses. We had to talk to every one of those people, document it all.
9: And there's a lot of partying that goes on at the beach. And so you have people wandering up and down the streets here at 2, 3 o'clock in the morning sometimes. So, you know, yeah, that's a concern.
0: Neighbors told police there had lately been a peeping Tom creeping around the area. So it was possible she was killed by a complete stranger who'd broken into her apartment.
8: It looked like that the suspect had put his hand on the kitchen counter right there at the lip of the sink in order to lift himself up on the cabinet to be able to extricate himself from the window.
9: You could see what almost looked like handprints coming, like they lowered themselves out the window. And those were in blood.
0: It was Corey's blood, traces of her murder left by the killer. But the idea that this was a random killing didn't sit well with detectives.
7: Was your gut telling you that this was someone she knew?
8: Yes. Yes.
7: What was it? Why were you thinking that?
8: Because the extensive stab wounds, she was stabbed 101 times. And that speaks to some sort of a relationship.
0: They hoped to find traces of her killer in the mess left behind. There was plenty of evidence to test. Fingerprints on wine glasses and cigarette lighters, hair and blood everywhere.
8: You just never know what's valuable, so you try and photograph everything and then you try and examine everything that you can that you think's potentially involved in it.
0: And everyone. The first person they needed to talk to was the new man in Corey's life.
7: You all wanted to talk to the boyfriend, a logical place to start. Any red flags there with him?
8: No, we determined through plane flight tickets that he was out of town at the time. He wasn't even here in Jacksonville Beach.
6: Was it a solid yes. alibi?
8: Solid confirmation.
0: But these were early days in the investigation, and there were many people in Corey's world for police to rule in or out, including a man who lived right next door, Ashley Berg's brother. Police had a reason to talk to him.
10: Coming up.
6: Did he have a solid alibi?
8: No.
10: Questions about a neighbor's whereabouts, and then suspicions about a coworker's feelings for Corey.
11: Did you know you were obsessed with her?
12: I was obsessed.
10: When

0: This was low-key Jacksonville Beach, Florida, where the main concern of the day was how high the waves were riding. A young, single woman attacked in the night, in her bed, just didn't happen here.
1: I think this case illustrates every woman's nightmare, that as hard as Corey Parker tried to be safe and she had all her doors locked, she still was the most vulnerable in the sanctity of her own home.
2: Women who lived alone were scared.
0: Melissa Nelson, then an assistant prosecutor who joined the case, recalls the fear.
2: Neighbors were scared. People she worked with were alarmed. So it was a very scary time for that community.
0: Tiffany Zienta, raised in Jacksonville Beach, couldn't believe this had happened to someone she knew.
3: I mean, they kept calling it the bloodiest crime scene in Jacksonville Beach in 25 years. It's not really comforting to feel or to hear.
0: Ashley Berg was also frightened for another reason. Detectives thought her brother Joe had been too vague about where he'd been in the hours surrounding Corey's death.
4: Did he have a solid alibi?
5: Not really, no.
4: What was he doing?
5: Well, he was at the apartment just hanging around, and, you know, he comes and goes. So we really couldn't establish that he had a solid alibi at the time of the crime.
0: Their interest grew when they found a hair on a sock in Corey's bedroom. The hair looked like it could have come from Joe.
5: I know we did a microscopic comparison, and that the microscopic comparison developed that likeness.
0: The test they used back then wasn't definitive, but it was enough to make police suspicious and for Joe to worry.
6: So they would ask, well, why is your hair on her sock? He couldn't answer that. He was petrified. Petrified. He didn't know, you know, what they were going to do next.
0: What police did was take a sample of Joe's DNA for testing and press on. Meanwhile, there was another young man they were interested in, a dishwasher named Eric Ely.
5: Eric was a co-worker that worked with Corey at Ragtime Tavern.
0: And everyone knew he really liked Corey.
5: Had come on to her on multiple occasions and had also done that to several of the other waitresses up there. They just thought he was a creepy guy.
0: Who'd grown stranger by the day. Police found out he'd been pestering Corey to have Thanksgiving dinner with him, alone. Each time, she turned him down. Detectives brought the young man in for questioning.
7: Did you ask Corey out for Thanksgiving dinner prior to calling on
8: him? I may have mentioned it, but I know I didn't ask her a direct question.
0: But to the detectives, what the dishwasher did next was a move straight out of a Norman Bates playbook.
5: He made this really nice Thanksgiving dinner in hopes that he could call her and say, I've made Thanksgiving dinner. I'd like for you to come over and enjoy Thanksgiving dinner with me.
4: So he made the dinner first?
5: Yes.
4: And then called?
5: Right.
4: That's a tiny bit on the creepy side.
5: Yeah, it was a little strange.
0: It was clear he was infatuated.
9: Do you think that you were obsessed with her?
8: Yeah, I was slightly obsessed, but I wouldn't do
7: you
8: it.
7: You were greatly obsessed, Eric. Jesus.
8: I was obsessed.
0: From there, the interview took an even darker turn. The young man admitted to violent fantasies.
9: Tell me the things that you think about doing with women that you wouldn't do because you know it's not the right thing to do.
8: Take them into a bedroom and rape them?
9: Yeah.
4: He's talking about rape. I mean, that's scary stuff right there.
5: Exactly.
0: That paled in comparison to what he said next. He described how he thought Corey had been killed.
8: How would you contain her? How this person killed her? Take her down when she was tired. And he just poke her. He'll do whatever. Stab her, get her throat, or...
0: In fact, that's how Corey was killed.
4: Did you think about the scenario that he might have felt really rejected by Corey and he snapped?
5: Anything's possible. Yes. I mean, that comes into your mind. You know, he asked her multiple times to go out with him. And although she was cordial to him, she just never went there.
7: You sound like you know a little bit about what happened to Corey. How would I know?
8: Because maybe I would share the same thoughts as this person that did it.
0: He sounded like an obvious suspect.
8: I would like to fantasize myself doing it. Instead of him doing it. But I didn't do it.
0: Despite all his incriminating descriptions, the dishwasher was adamant he hadn't killed Corey, and police didn't have any hard evidence that put him inside her bedroom.
5: He's got a denial, and you got nothing to put him there.
0: For the time being, police had to let the man go. And just when it seemed their case couldn't get more complicated, it did. Corey's friend had been talking around town about the murder, and she was saying all the things that catch a detective's attention.
10: Coming up, are you ready for another potential suspect? This close girlfriend of Corey's. Was she a little too close?
4: Tiffany was infatuated with Corey?
5: Yes. Her statements about how much she loved Corey, it piqued our interest.

0: In the months after Cory Parker's murder, police had several potential suspects, including a next-door neighbor with a vague alibi and an obsessed dishwasher. But they didn't have enough to make an arrest. Cory's family even offered a reward for information. Prosecutor Melissa Nelson.
1: And to that end, everybody who presented as a potential suspect, they were running that to ground. Could it be this person? Is it this person?
0: Amy Ladin found herself looking around at Cory's other friends and wondering, could it be one of them?
2: Everybody was an actual suspect. So that became a little bit scary to me.
1: Her killer could have been right under your nose.
2: Yeah.
0: Tiffany Zienta remembers just wanting to be helpful. Like most of Cory's friends, she met with the detectives.
1: They want to talk to you? Detectives?
3: We all write a statement.
1: Well, they wanted to talk to you.
3: Absolutely.
0: Tiffany told the detectives she had been with Cory at the Ritz Bar Wednesday night into the early morning hours of Thanksgiving. She said they left the bar at the same time, around 1:30 a.m. Tiffany hitched a ride with another friend to go bar hopping. Cory, she noted, got into her own car and headed home. Later, Tiffany said, she called Corey's home phone.
3: It was like 2:15. It was right after we left the original bar.
0: Detectives followed up on what Tiffany had told them. Carlisle says they quickly noticed a wrinkle in her story.
4: Her phone call was not on the phone records of Cory Parker's home residence phone.
1: So she's starting to make some inconsistent statements.
4: Inconsistent statements.
0: More troubling to police was what they were hearing from Corey's friends. They were saying Tiffany had been describing the murder, the stab wounds to the body, details that hadn't been made public. They also believed she harbored deep feelings for Cory that weren't mutual.
1: Tiffany was infatuated with Cory?
4: Yes.
1: What were you told?
4: Well, we were just basically told that it was bordering on a little strange, you know, with what we'd heard about her statements about how much she cared about Cory and how much she loved Cory. You know, it piqued our curiosity and interest.
0: Now, detectives wanted to sit down again with Tiffany. But by then, more than 5 months had passed since Corey's murder, and Tiffany had left town for New Orleans. The move only made her look worse to police. So they tracked her down, hoping to confront her. But Tiffany wasn't having it.
4: She at some point decided she wasn't going to cooperate further and referred us to her lawyer.
0: So detectives decided to get a warrant for Tiffany's DNA.
4: We had to get a court order to get her standards, her hair and her blood.
1: Are you starting to think she could be Corey's killer?
4: Well, you just have to follow that lead. We felt like, based on what we knew to that point, that she was a person of interest, definitely, maybe a viable suspect.
3: I'm not the person that's going to kill somebody.
0: Looking back, Tiffany is convinced detectives set their sights on her from the moment she first talked to them. The fact that she was the last friend to see Cory alive, she says, shaped everything that followed.
3: I never knew that saying I was the last one with her was going to come back to haunt me. You know, the police are like, well, the killer was the last one. Well, until you think about it that way, you don't think about it that way.
0: First of all, she says, she never lied about that call to Cory, no matter what the phone record said.
1: How do you explain that?
3: According to my attorney, he had had other clients that had called people that didn't show up on phone records either. I don't know. I don't know why it didn't show up. I have no idea.
0: As for being in love with Cory,
1: is there any truth to that?
3: No, because I'm not gay. I thought she was beautiful. I thought she was a great person. Have I been infatuated with Cory? No.
0: Everything else she did in this case, she says, was out of innocence or panic. She learned about the bloody crime scene from a friend, a paramedic who'd been there. She went to New Orleans to rest, not escape. She got a lawyer out of fear, not guilt.
1: How are you feeling as this is getting more intense? I mean, this is a murder investigation.
3: Helpless. It didn't show up. I have no idea.
0: As for being in love with Cory,
1: is there any truth to that?
3: No, because I'm not gay. I thought she was beautiful. I thought she was a great person. Have I been infatuated with Cory? No.
0: Everything else she did in this case, she says, was out of innocence or panic. She learned about the bloody crime scene from a friend, a paramedic who'd been there. She went to New Orleans to rest, not escape. She got a lawyer out of fear, not guilt.
1: How are you feeling as this is getting more intense? I mean, this is a murder investigation.
3: Helpless. Bullied. Helpless. Like there were going to be no answers. And this was going to be hanging over me for the rest of my life.
0: But before they could make an arrest, detectives needed to link her DNA to the crime scene. That's when things got really interesting.
5: Coming up, yet another person of interest. This one lurking in the shadows.
6: It wouldn't take much if she had her lights on for him to sit up there in the dark and be able to watch her.
5: And then detectives get their hands on the one thing that might solve this case.
4: We were jumping for joy.

0: Jacksonville Beach had been home to Tiffany Zienta. Now, it seemed home had turned on her.
1: Did you think, there's a chance I could get arrested?
2: Yes. For something I didn't do.
0: But she wasn't arrested, and neither was anyone else in the months following Corey Parker's murder. A year went by. Former state attorney Angela Corey.
1: So this wasn't solved after the commercial break?
2: Oh, no. No, no. We went into this knowing we were in for the long haul. What's that phrase? We knew it was going to be a marathon, not a sprint.
0: They had their list of possible suspects, but they didn't have the evidence or the science yet to definitively link anyone to the crime.
1: DNA testing was actually in the middle of evolving at that time.
0: Eventually, the science and the evidence came together. Investigators recovered a strand of foreign hair from Corey's underwear. They believed that single strand was rich in DNA.
1: That had been clearly ripped out of a head.
0: Likely, they believed, the killer's head. Now they had to test it against their possible suspects.
1: You essentially had your killer in your tests. You just didn't. Locked in a tube. Didn't know his name. Hairs on slides. That's right.
0: That's when the case took its most dramatic turn yet, thanks to this man.
1: Would you call yourself a bounty hunter?
3: I've been called bounty hunter before, but I prefer fugitive specialist.
1: Fugitive specialist, okay.
0: William Rentzler knew about Corey's murder, and he knew there had been a reward posted for information leading to her killer.
1: So it was kind of like, hey, why not?
3: Yeah.
1: Take a look.
0: So, on his own, he started talking to Corey's old neighbors to see if officers had missed anything.
3: When I came across the one individual, some things struck me as odd.
0: The individual was a young man named Robert Denny. He was 17 years old, living in a nearby building when Corey was killed. He'd been questioned and dismissed by detectives early on, in part because he was so young. What seemed odd to William was that the teen disappeared not long after the murder. As Memorial Day weekend rolled around, William found himself on a dock with two friends.
3: We were fishing and having a couple of beers, and I was going over my notes.
0: Suddenly, he remembered that Robert Denny had worked at the same restaurant as his friends. They recognized the name instantly.
3: They felt that he was an offbeat individual.
0: About 2 months after the murder, they said Denny seemed distraught, saying he had to go home to Texas, that his child had just been killed. They quickly found out that he'd made it all up.
1: So he's a liar.
3: Correct.
1: He lived near the victim.
3: Correct.
1: He moved out of town shortly after the murder.
3: Correct.
1: What is your gut telling you as you're sitting on that dock?
3: It's highly unusual, and we're probably onto something.
0: William shared his suspicions with Detective Katie Kingston. She then went over to check out Denny's old apartment for herself.
4: You can see how close it is.
0: It was apartment number 4, and its back balcony was less than 3 feet from Corey's old kitchen. When police met with Denny's co-workers, they said he had talked about watching a young woman from his balcony.
1: Do you think he'd been watching her for a while?
5: Absolutely, yeah. No question about it.
6: Yeah.
0: It was something straight out of Hitchcock. A rear window, a vulnerable young woman, a man watching, seeing but unseen. Denny didn't match the description police had gotten earlier in the case of that peeping Tom. But that didn't mean he hadn't been spying on Corey, said detectives.
4: Then it wouldn't take much.
0: Recognize the name instantly.
3: They felt that he was an offbeat individual.
0: About 2 months after the murder, they said Denny seemed distraught, saying he had to go home to Texas, that his child had just been killed. They quickly found out that he'd made it all up.
1: So he's a liar.
3: Correct.
1: He lived near the victim.
3: Correct.
1: He moved out of town shortly after the murder.
3: Correct.
1: What is your gut telling you as you're sitting on that dock?
3: It's highly unusual, and we

0: probably onto something.
1: William shared his suspicions with Detective Katie Kingston. She then went over to check out Denny's old apartment for herself.
2: You can see how close it is.
1: It was apartment number 4, and its back balcony was less than 3 feet from Corey's old kitchen. When police met with Denny's co-workers, they said he had talked about watching a young woman from his balcony.
3: Do you think he'd been watching her for a while?
4: Absolutely, yeah. No question about it.
5: Yeah.
1: It was something straight out of Hitchcock. A rear window, a vulnerable young woman, a man watching, seeing but unseen. Denny didn't match the description police had gotten earlier in the case of that peeping Tom. But that didn't mean he hadn't been spying on Corey, said detectives.
2: Then it wouldn't take much if she had her lights on for him to sit up there in the dark and be able to watch her as much as he wanted to.
1: Kingston didn't know where the man lived now, but she found out he had a sister in the area. What the woman told the detective about her brother was unsettling, to say the least.
6: She called him a night creeper. And she said that he would creep around the house at night. She had woken up before and he was staring at her.
1: The sister said Kingston could find her brother in Easton, Maryland. He had moved there to be with a woman he met online. Kingston and Carlisle immediately headed north. They needed to compare their suspect to that hair sample from the crime scene.
3: And you need his DNA.
4: Absolutely.
6: Yes.
1: With the help of Easton police, they called up their suspect and flat out lied. They made up a story about a recent assault. Could he come in for questioning?
4: So he agreed to come in and he sat down with us.
1: What followed was vintage cat and mouse. Police tried to get Denny's DNA off a cigarette. Denny went for the smoke, but when he was finished...
4: He took the cigarette butt and put it behind his ear. Wouldn't put it in the cigarette ashtray.
1: So they moved on to plan B. They offered him a bottle of water.
4: Well, he takes the water, but he doesn't take the top off of it. And he sat there the whole time, never drank from the water bottle. So now you're on to plan C.
1: Which was this. They asked Denny to fill out some forms, police procedural stuff, they said.
4: And what we were going to do was have him sign those forms and then put them in an envelope and then seal the envelope. There were 3 different envelopes.
1: Denny filled out the forms, but didn't lick the envelopes.
4: And he looks at us and says, you guys have tried 3 separate times to get my DNA sample. He says, you can seal them yourself. Is there anything else?
3: The best laid plans.
4: Best laid plans of mice and men. He didn't fall for it.
1: Denny was done, but Carlisle wasn't.
4: I wasn't going anywhere without a DNA sample.
1: So they staked him out at the computer store where he worked and snapped these photos as their prey came outside for his cigarette breaks. Once again, their mouse was a step ahead.
4: He was smoking the cigarette, and then he would, when he was finished with it, he would take it and put it behind his ear.
3: Do you think he knew that maybe you were watching him?
4: I'm sure.
1: But on the second day, Denny did something he had probably done 1,000 times before.
4: He starts spitting on the ground out of the clear blue.
3: Spit has DNA in it.
4: And we were like, we were jumping for joy at that point.
3: So you've never been so happy in your life to
4: never
3: see someone
4: spit. Never so happy to
3: spit.
4: See that.
1: When Denny left, Carlisle raced over, collected the sample, and drove straight to the FBI's DNA lab. All there was left to do now was wait. Just a little bit longer.
7: Coming up.
8: There's unidentified fingerprints, and there's unidentified hairs in the victim's hands.
7: Had someone else been at Corey's? And then we sit down with Robert Denny.
3: Did you murder Corey Parker?
7: When...

0: It had been a year and a half since Corey Parker's murder when police discovered, or rediscovered, Robert Denny, her old neighbor.
1: We were full bore on Robert Denny at that point.
0: Here's why. Denny lived right behind the victim. He disappeared soon after her murder, and detectives learned this. Denny had an older brother in prison for murder.
2: You're starting to think this might run in the family.
3: You can't help but think that.
0: Denny's brother had been convicted years earlier in Texas, and his crime was eerily similar to this case.
1: The interesting thing about the brother was that in his case in El Paso, he stabbed that woman 96 times. And we're dealing with a homicide where our victim's been stabbed 101 times. So the similarity was just too much to overlook.
0: The detectives had to wonder if Denny had killed Corey in a twisted attempt to outdo his sibling. One thing detectives were sure of, he had become fixated on her. A coworker recalled being in Robert Denny's apartment.
1: Robert pointed down to Corey's window and said, I watched that girl down there.
0: They were convinced Denny was her killer, but they needed proof. So they waited for tests to compare Denny's saliva sample to that strand of hair found at the scene. And wouldn't you know, Denny's DNA was a match. Not just to that hair, but also to a tiny speck of blood recovered near her kitchen sink. All the other possible suspects, the next-door neighbor, the dishwasher, and Tiffany, were cleared in the case.
1: Yeah. We were jumping up and down.
3: We wanted to go get him then.
0: And prosecutor Angela Corey said no.
4: He can come up with a story to explain that DNA away. Oh, I carried her groceries in for her and I cut my finger. You can't give anybody a chance to explain it away.
0: The prosecutor wanted him on the record, denying he'd ever set foot in the victim's apartment. Then they'd hit him with the DNA proof, trapping him. So they sent Katie Kingston back to Maryland, to Robert Denny's house.
3: Well, I was going to play like I didn't know anything. And
2: you were acting.
3: Just acting kind of dumb.
0: She told Denny they had found the man who'd killed his old neighbor, Corey Parker. The detective was just here to tie up loose ends. He seemed willing to help. What he didn't know, the detective was wearing a wire.
5: Do you know Corey Parker or ever talked to her?
6: No.
5: No? Okay. No.
0: Then the detective asked the crucial question. Had he ever been in Corey's apartment?
5: So y'all didn't go back and forth either?
6: The only apartment I ever went to was the guy right next to us. That was...
5: All right, so y'all didn't go back and forth and all that stuff. Okay.
0: That was all the detective needed. The cat, it seemed, had finally gotten its mouse.
4: When we heard the recording, I had the arrest warrant ready to go, and I finished plugging in what they told me over the phone, and we were ecstatic. We knew we had him.
0: Corey Parker had been dead almost 2 years to the day when police slipped the handcuffs on Robert Denny. At the police station right after his arrest, he protested his innocence.
7: You can't have any evidence. It's impossible because I didn't do it. I can't admit something like this.
0: And when Carlisle mentioned Denny's brother, he again told the detective he had it all wrong.
7: That's my brother.
8: I understand that.
7: My brother.
8: I understand
7: that. That's my name.
0: Detectives weren't buying his tears. They were convinced they had enough evidence to put Robert Denny away for life. And yet, it took almost 5 years to bring him to trial. It was, after all, a complicated investigation. Denny's DNA was found at the crime scene, but there was also evidence they couldn't link to him.
9: We had alternative suspects. We had a lot to explain in the form of the science.
0: The defense seized the opportunity, noting there were any number of people who might have killed Corey.
10: There are still unidentified pieces of evidence at this crime scene.
0: Robert Denny's attorney, Rick Sikta.
10: There's unidentified semen stains, there's unidentified fingerprints, and there is unidentified hairs in the victim's hands. So it's a question of who done it.
0: Not a case of Denny did it, he said. To underscore that, Denny even took the stand to show jurors he was just a boy next door, not a monster at the door. Only it didn't work. After a 3-week trial, the jury needed less than an hour to render a verdict. guilty of first-degree murder.
8: It is a judgment and sentence of acquittal.
0: Denny was sentenced to life in prison, which is where we met for this interview.
2: Did you murder Corey Parker?
11: No, I did not.
0: He believes the sins of his brother made police quick to zero in on him.
2: There has been a connection made as far as the theories of the police, the prosecutors, that this was some twisted brotherly bond or rivalry. Is there any truth to that?
11: None at all. Simply because my brother is convicted of murder does not make me a murderer.
0: He says the way police later got his DNA shows they were determined to link him to Corey's murder.
11: When I first heard that my spit was what they collected to match to any DNA at the crime scene, it was just unreal. I'm thinking to myself, how could this be?
0: He's also convinced that the labs, including the one at the FBI, didn't follow protocol when they tested his DNA against the evidence from the crime scene.
11: There's definitely evidence that suggests they may have mixed up samples.
2: I think the hardest part to wrap your head around is that there could be contamination on both the blood and the hair.
11: Right. I can understand why you would feel that way, and maybe that goes to explaining what the police might have done with the evidence. We don't know. If I knew, I wouldn't be here.
2: It just seems a little far-fetched that the police would randomly pluck you out of obscurity years later and decide to frame you.
11: I understand, and I've thought about this for years, and it happened. Police do frame people. We see it all the time now in America.
2: The police have framed you, and two separate crime labs have contaminated the evidence.
11: Yes.
2: You can see how that...
11: I can see how that
2: looks
11: is...
2: looks very far-fetched.
11: Very far-fetched, yes. I can understand that.
2: The detective in this case says that he is 1,000% certain he has the right person.
11: He's wrong. He does not have the right person.
2: So who did it then?
11: If I knew, I wouldn't be here now. I wish I knew.
0: Yet the people who arrested and prosecuted Denny insist two independent labs did follow protocol linking his DNA to evidence from the crime scene. A Florida appeals court denied Denny's motion for a new trial.
12: I hope he rots in hell. I hate Robert Denny.
0: As for Tiffany Zienta, she says it took a long time to get over what he and the police did to her.
2: How did you deal with it?
13: Drank. More. Tried to lose who I was. Tried to change who I was. Didn't like myself very much. It's taken me a while to get back to who I need to be.
0: Amy Ladin has also struggled with the past.
14: I go to that day. Why didn't I invite her to Thanksgiving with me? Maybe she would have gone. So even to this day, you know, there's a lot of guilt with that.
0: But there's also gratitude to investigators who never gave up, to three strangers on a dock playing armchair detective, and most of all, to a best friend.
14: I definitely feel blessed to have known her for the amount of time I did. You know, I can't imagine what she would have accomplished by now.
0: Whatever it was, Amy feels certain it would have been like the woman herself, as vibrant as a northern sky, as unforgettable as a southern night.
15: That's all for now. I'm Lester Holt. Thanks for joining us.
16: I tell people it's the miracle of Facebook.
17: All I did was put one sentence, just one sentence.
18: It's not often that you get to be a hero.
19: I got halfway through this and just went, oh my God.
15: The murder happened in seconds.
20: One was coming straight for me and Jim with a gun leveled at us. I've never ran so fast in my life.
15: The truth took decades.
20: I said, you know what? Give me a lie detector test.
21: I never believed it for 1 minute. Never.
15: Did someone have it all wrong? Were innocent men in prison for a murder they didn't commit? A 22-year mystery until Facebook helped old friends find each other and justice.
22: Could you ever imagine you would actually cause such a thing?
23: Not in a million years.
15: Together, they uncovered an almost unbelievable truth.
24: It all made sense. None of us knew what happened that night.
21: this all made sense.
1: Somebody seen it. Somebody knew.
3: All right.
15: Now, they just had to get someone to believe them.
18: Oh, my God, we're losing. Oh, my God, we're winning. Oh, my God, we're losing.
1: We'll face whatever has to come.
6: This was it.
23: This was it for sure.
15: I'm Lester Holt, and this is Dateline. Here's Keith Morrison with Graduation Night.
24: In the suburbs outside Detroit, Michigan, in the summer of 2009, a divorced mother of three named Mary Evans was poking around in one of her favorite places, Facebook.
17: You can look up what everyone's up to. Where are they at today? Are they successful? Did they take the wrong path?
24: Dear Mary, no idea that a little innocent poking into her own past would dredge up a shocking truth long buried.
21: Oh, I was stunned. It was unbelievable.
24: And a nightmare's worth of terrors.
20: I could have been killed that day.
24: And would bring together an unlikely band of friends, old and new, in a fight to right a terrible wrong.
16: And then a miracle happened.
24: But no, in 2009, it was just an ordinary summer day. No sign of providence anywhere. Just Mary reminiscing about the old days and friends long since gone away. And, well, you know how it is? A person wonders. Not such an uncommon thing among people who grew up, as Mary did, in northeast Detroit.
17: When I moved in, it was actually a nice neighborhood. You could walk around the streets singing at 1 o'clock in the morning in the summer and never had to worry about anything.
11: Yeah.
17: And then...
11: It changed.
17: Oh, it definitely changed.
11: Yeah.
17: It started going really downhill.
24: But that particular summer day, Mary was in a mood to remember the good times, good friends. And on Facebook, there was something called the Northeast Detroit Alumni Group.
15: So what did you do in this group on Facebook?
17: What that was all about is being in touch with long-lost friends, people from the neighborhood.
24: Including a couple of brothers, old friends from the neighborhood, who she remembered with a twinge, did not turn out so well. Tommy and Ray Hires went to prison, in fact, for murder. Mary followed the case way back then in 1987, remembers just how she felt when they were found guilty.
17: I was shocked. You know, I was shocked to hear that. I thought, no way.
11: Doesn't sound like them to you?
17: No.
24: Anyway, there she was thinking about them again, fondly. So she wrote a line about missing them whenever she hears a certain song on the radio. And then she sighed and pushed the send button. And look out.
15: People might have trouble believing that such a simple thing as a posting on Facebook could make whole worlds change.
17: A lot of people ask, well, what was it? What did you do? What happened? I says, all I did was put one sentence.
15: Yeah.
17: Just one sentence.
24: So she did. And 500 miles away in the suburbs of Washington, D.C.
15: What were you doing on Facebook?
11: Just wasting time, like a lot of people do.
24: Kevin Zelenewski grew up in Detroit, too, but was now an international trade attorney in D.C. He and Mary didn't know each other, weren't even Facebook friends for that matter, but both belonged to that Northeast Detroit group, which is why that very same summer day in 2009, he just happened to see Mary's post about those boys in prison for murder.
11: That said something to the effect that Tommy and Raymond Hires are in prison for life. Every time I hear Miss You by the Stones, I think of those guys.
15: Did you know those two guys?
11: No, I didn't know them.
24: Which, by all rights, should have been the end of it. But something in that post tripped a wire deep in the crater of Kevin's memory. That name, Hires. He'd heard it before, he was sure of it, in connection with a murder case way back in the late 80s. And that memory lit up another one, clear as day. The indelible memory of a bizarre story a college roommate told him one night in 93 or so. He could hardly believe it then. But now when he saw Mary's post, no, couldn't be. Were those old stories somehow connected? Maybe Mary could tell him.
11: And I sent back to her, they wouldn't happen to be in prison for killing old man Bob. And she got back and said, yes, they are in prison for killing old man Bob.
24: Old man Bob was Robert Carey, well-known fence, loan shark, drug dealer, murdered at the back door of his East Detroit home in the summer of 1987. Kevin was already on the computer that day in 2009, so he pulled up the Michigan Department of Corrections website, saw pictures of Tommy and Ray Hires, confirmed they were in prison, doing life without parole for the murder of old man Bob. It was then it hit him, like a brick in the face. Something about those pictures was very, very wrong. Only one thing to do. Kevin picked up the phone and called that old college roommate, a man he hadn't seen for at least a decade. This man, John Helsher.
3: He said it was about old man Bob, and I just started freaking out, like, I'm not doing it. I'm not doing any of this.
4: How come?
3: I'm scared. I felt scared.
24: But if he was scared now...
5: For killing old man Bob?
24: Old man Bob was Robert Carey, well-known fence, loan shark, drug dealer, murdered at the back door of his East Detroit home in the summer of 1987. Kevin was already on the computer that day in 2009, so he pulled up the Michigan Department of Corrections website, saw pictures of Tommy and Ray Hires, confirmed they were in prison, doing life without parole for the murder of old man Bob. It was then it hit him, like a brick in the face. Something about those pictures was very, very wrong. Only one thing to do. Kevin picked up the phone and called that old college roommate, a man he hadn't seen for at least a decade. This man, John Helsher.
3: He said it was about old man Bob, and I just started freaking out, like, I'm not doing it. I'm not doing any of this.
4: How come?
3: I'm scared. I felt scared.
24: But if he was scared now, oh, just wait. Mary's little post and the connections it pulled up in Kevin's brain had just made John Helsher part of a team he wasn't sure he wanted to belong to. And the next move was his.
15: As a band of friends sets out on a journey to find justice, they first need to find out what really happened the night old man Bob was murdered.
6: Everybody assumes that the people running down the driveway shot him.
3: I said, you know what? Give me a lie detector test.
19: I got halfway through this and just went, oh my God.

0: Something serendipitous was in the wind in Detroit as summer turned to fall in 2009. A woman's simple Facebook post about old friends now in prison for life was read by a Detroit native turned D.C. lawyer who got curious, looked up their pictures, and...
1: couldn't sleep really at the beginning, just thinking about it.
2: And wondering what you should do.
1: Yeah, wondering what to do about it.
0: What he did was call his old college roommate, John Helsher, the man who, way back in 1993, told him a story about the murder of old man Bob.
3: Tell me why you called John Helsher.
1: To see if he remembered telling me the story he told me back all those years about the night that old man Bob was killed.
3: And he did remember.
1: And he did. He remembered it exactly on the phone as he did when he first told me the story.
0: The story? That John Helsher had been there when old man Bob was killed, had seen things, and never talked to police. And now? Once Kevin looked at the pictures of the Hires brothers, he understood clear as day that John's story could expose a terrible injustice, if it was ever revealed, that is. So Kevin stewed about it for a bit, talked to his wife, and took her advice.
1: We had no hesitation that, you know, we should do something with this. You know, you're a lawyer, you know what to do with it, and just go ahead and do it. You know, it's the right thing to do.
0: So he boarded a plane for Detroit on his own dime, and John faced down his fears, and both met with the lawyer who represented those imprisoned brothers.
4: We met at a restaurant in Grosse Pointe, and we talked to the lawyer, and he didn't seem like he believed me too much. And I said, you know what? Give me a lie detector test. I'll take the test, and then we'll go from there. If you don't believe me, let's do this right now.
3: Okay.
4: So a couple weeks later, we ended up taking a lie detector test. It was one of the toughest things I've had to do when you're strapped
3: That's
4: up.
3: That's weird, isn't it?
4: Oh, I was just sweating buckets.
0: And the polygrapher detected John Helsher was being truthful. He passed with flying colors. And then, nothing. Neither Kevin nor John heard anything more from that lawyer.
4: Yeah, I just thought it got dropped. You know, kind of, you know, wishing, oh, good, it's not going to come back, that's it.
0: And that would have been the end of it, most likely, had it not been for her. Over on the other side of Detroit, though John and Kevin couldn't possibly have known it, was a private investigator who, truth be told, had just about given up on the case of the Hires brothers.
5: We weren't getting anywhere.
0: Private Eye Julianne Cuneo had agreed to work the case for a fraction of her usual fee when the Hires family begged her to find evidence of the boys' innocence. She tended to agree with them. But in her long search, she had been unable to find anyone or any facts that could challenge the story about old man Bob's murder that was told at the trial, which was this.
5: Bob was home, and it was a Friday night. He's getting a lot of phone calls.
0: Uh-huh.
5: There's a guy sitting in the kitchen weighing out bags of weed. People are calling and saying, hey, I'm going to be over. Here's what I'm going to want. Mostly people come to the back door.
0: An eyewitness to it all was sitting in his car out on the street. We built this animation to illustrate what he later told the police.
5: About 9:30, an Omni or Horizon, light in color, pulled up out front of his house, and two guys got out and walked up the driveway to the back door, and he hears shots fired, and shortly thereafter, he sees some guys hoofing down the driveway. They get back in the Omni Horizon and drive off.
0: So this guy, the witness, says, must have been them.
5: Right. Everybody assumes that the people running down the driveway shot him. Yes.
0: The dealer, known as Old Man Bob, was dead of a single gunshot wound to the chest. Detectives looked high and low for that getaway car. No luck. So the cops canvassed the usual suspects, and bingo, a jailhouse informant named a possible shooter, neighborhood kid named Tommy Hires. And what do you know? Tommy knew Old Man Bob, owed him money, used drugs, even told friends he was going to visit Bob that night. They prepared a lineup. But when they showed the pictures to that eyewitness, he didn't pick out Tommy. He pointed to Tommy's brother, Ray. Told police he was positive, 100% sure, Ray was one of the young men running down the driveway and hopping in the car after the murder. So both brothers were arrested and tried and convicted. And sitting in the courtroom, the aunt who had loved them all their lives was devastated.
6: I can't even
2: imagine why they got life without parole, even without parole.
3: This is Aunt Jan Hirth.
2: It was very hopeless. It was very hopeless.
6: Did you believe that they would have done that?
2: Never. I never believed it for one minute.
3: The family stuck by Tommy and Ray as the men watched their 20s and then their 30s come and go in state prison. And now, here they were in their mid-40s, still telling anybody and everybody, including us, that they did not kill old man Bob.
7: I just walked with the faith, and I was just like, this is not the end.
3: The brothers had turned down any and all plea deals, determined instead to clear their names. They joined every prison program, took every class they could to improve themselves.
8: We schooled ourselves. We always took any kind of programs they had to offer.
9: Both of you?
8: Yeah, absolutely. Worked every day and just held our heads up.
3: But to prove their innocence, they needed some solid new evidence. And by 2009, after 22 years, even their family had about given up on that.
6: Had you actually gotten to the stage where you thought, well, they'll be there for the rest of their lives, nothing we can do about it?
2: I did. To be honest, I did.
3: And so, too, did the private eye, Julianne Cuneo. Stopped working the case, or tried to, but Tommy kept on calling.
10: I'd be like, you can't keep calling me. And then one day, I picked up the phone, and it was Tommy again, and I just didn't have anything to do. I said, fine. This was purely to get Tommy off my back. I thought I was going to do a couple things, and I'd be done again.
6: Yeah,
10: I can get Tommy out of my life.
3: So she picked up the phone, called Tommy's lawyer, who sent her a copy of the affidavit, the sworn story told by, guess who? That old college roommate of Kevin's, John Helsher, the one who claimed he was there at old man Bob's when the murder took place. And when the private eye read that,
10: I got halfway through this thing and just went, holy oh my God.
11: Coming up, a close encounter with killers.
4: I'm dead. That's the first thing that came to my head. He's going to shoot me.
11: But are they the same men serving life in prison for murder?
10: I tell people it's the miracle of Facebook.
11: When

0: I tell people it's the miracle of Facebook. You know, without Facebook, it wouldn't have happened.
1: Detroit private eye Julian Cuneo had been baffled for years about the mystery surrounding the murder of old man Bob, the murder that put Tommy and Ray Hires in prison for life. And then out of the blue, late 2010, just because some woman had a moment of nostalgia and posted a casual note on Facebook, an affidavit landed on Julianne's desk from a man she'd never heard of, John Helscher.
0: It had to be real. It had to be true.
2: It's like a piece of heaven falling down and landing in your lap.
0: Yeah.
1: John told Julianne what happened that awful night in the Detroit summer of 1987. It was party night, he said. John and his classmates had just graduated from Grosse Pointe North High School. That's in the suburb where the captains of industry lived, several miles in tax brackets across the city line from Detroit. And after a few beers, the partiers decided to drive over and buy some marijuana from old man Bob.
3: You just call up, say you're coming by, go to the back door, there. And that's what we were going to do that night.
1: So John and four friends hopped in a car, which was, by the way, a white Plymouth Horizon, and drove over to make the buy. And when they got there, they walked up the driveway to Bob's back door, just as that eyewitness later told the police. Except for one detail, and it was a big one. The eyewitness identified the Hires brothers as the young men he saw on the driveway. But, said John Helscher, it wasn't them. It was him. He and one of his Grosse Pointe buddies went up that driveway.
3: We made it to the back door, and as soon as we knocked on the door and he opened it, I heard commotion behind me, and we saw people jump over the fence coming towards us, and one with a gun leveled at us. And we saw all the other people running towards Bob, especially a guy with a shotgun. I just remembered, I'm dead. That's the first thing that came to my, you know, my head. He's going to shoot me. I froze. We froze. And all he said was, get the bleep out of here. And we turned so fast and ran back to the car. I've never ran so fast in my life. As we were running back, they had heard the gunshot. I said, get the hell out of here. And he screeched the tires and got out of there as quick as we could.
1: And after, the five returned to the graduation party.
3: I was still freaking out. We all were. And people were wondering, what's the matter with you? What happened? And then someone told them what happened. And part of the people, oh, I don't believe you. They didn't believe us.
4: But you were freaking out.
3: Oh, yeah. I could have been killed that day.
4: Came close.
3: I had a gun pointed right to my face.
1: Then when he went home, said John, he watched the news, read the papers, and looked for news of the shooting, but didn't see anything. Never did find out what happened to old man Bob.
3: You know, I didn't hear nothing of it. I didn't know if I never saw him actually die.
4: Yeah.
3: So I didn't really know.
1: So he said he just tried to forget it. He joined the army, served in the Persian Gulf, moved on with his life, and never told a soul apart from his girlfriend. And then one night in 1993, 6 years after the incident, he told Kevin Zelenewski. And it was one telling detail in John's story that Kevin never forgot. Those people who jumped over the fence, they weren't white kids. They were black.
4: You had no idea that two men went to prison
3: for
4: this?
3: No, not till Kevin called me in 2009.
4: Did you even know the Hires brothers?
3: I had no clue who they were. Never seen them in my life.
4: Total strangers.
3: And I said, this isn't right. Because it involved, you know, a different race. It was not two white people.
1: That piece of information, more than 20 years after the murder, was what Tommy and Ray and their family had about lost hope they would ever find.
5: When I finally got the whole story, it was like, damn, somebody seen it, somebody knew.
6: This all made sense.
4: It was just a matter of mistaken identity.
6: Absolutely. It just proves everything we've said and believed in for the last 25 years.
1: John's story, which would have disappeared forever had it not been for Mary's Facebook post and Kevin's steel trap memory, now gave Aunt Jan and all those who loved and believed in Tommy and Ray new determination. The family brought in a whole new legal team with one goal: nail down the evidence, get the brothers out of prison. Attorneys Jan Knapp and Valerie Newman.
7: I thought this case should have never been charged. A mistake happened. A mistake happened, and it ended up with two men spending potentially the rest of their lives in prison.
1: Now, if only the team could find the other people who were in the car with John that night. And if they all told the same story, well, maybe then they'd have something.
8: Coming up, after more than two decades, the moment of truth.
9: Were you scared?
10: I'm still scared.
8: But will it make a difference?
11: It was pins and needles. I mean, it was our life.
12: This was it.
11: This was it for sure.

0: Private Eye Julianne Cuneo and the others, who joined her efforts for the Hires brothers, believed the newly discovered witness, John Helscher, was telling the truth. Now, if they could only find those four high school friends Helscher claimed were with him. We were with them the night when he and they took a trip to buy marijuana from a neighborhood drug dealer known as Old Man Bob back in 1987. A trip that ended in gunfire. First, bad news. Julianne discovered the driver of the car died. But his family confirmed he drove a white Plymouth Horizon, the same type of car an eyewitness had seen fleeing the scene.
1: And that was important to be able to make that connection.
2: Right, because the linchpin of all this is that these guys were in a white Omni Horizon. They're the same car, basically.
0: And then, one by one, they did find them. The kids, now 40-somethings, who'd been in the car and heard the very same things John Helscher told them. This man, John Korber, was riding in the front passenger seat, and he confirmed the story.
2: You can just see it dawn on his face that two guys have been sitting in jail for nearly 25 years.
0: The woman who was a high school senior was dating one of the men in the car confirmed she saw it too, though getting her to talk was no easy task. But none was more reluctant than that young man who walked up the drive to the back door with John Helscher and then fled down again in terror when a shot was fired. Why wouldn't he talk about it?
3: Pretty much all of our witnesses grew up in fairly wealthy, well-to-do families, and it seemed to be an embarrassment that they had gone into East Detroit to buy marijuana.
0: For months, he'd only communicate through his sister, an attorney. He refused to tell the investigators what he knew, seemed to go to great lengths to avoid their calls.
4: He wanted no part of it, which I still really can't understand, because it's, you know, it's not often that you get to be a hero.
0: Finally, what could the lawyers do? They subpoenaed him.
4: It had to be done. We had two innocent men in prison. There was no choice.
0: And finally, they all wound up right here, Detroit's Frank Murphy Hall of Justice, spring 2012. The lawyers appointed to represent the long-imprisoned brothers, Tommy and Ray Hires, had hoped to avoid this. They'd allowed themselves to think the Wayne County DA's office might see the new evidence about the night Old Man Bob was killed, see that a mistake was made, and rectify it. But
3: we had a prosecutor's office that was very uncooperative in the face of overwhelming evidence of innocence.
1: Did that surprise you?
3: No. It's an amazing ability to blind yourself to everything except what you want to look at.
5: All right.
0: Of course, that was a defense attorney's point of view. And so here they were in court to fight it out. Just getting this hearing took a year of their efforts, and persuading all those witnesses to testify about a moment in time so long ago was no less difficult. Knowing that, Tommy and Ray's family became a sort of cheering section in court.
6: We filled up the room, and we wanted to show everybody that we were there to back them up, and we just wanted to be there for them.
0: All crowded the courtroom of Judge Lawrence Tallon, who would decide if the new evidence merited a new trial.
7: All right. Want to bring them out?
0: Finally, Tommy and Ray Hires filed into court. The brothers who from day one insisted they were innocent, whose family never stopped believing in them, looking like just what they were. Survivors of a quarter century in prison.
8: It was pins and needles. I mean, it was our life. Because if he didn't believe what he was hearing,
9: we were going right back to the state penitentiary.
8: And there was never no more relief.
10: Yeah, this was it.
8: This was it for sure.
11: Good morning, Your Honor. Valerie Newman, State Appellate Defender Office.
3: When I got to the hearing, it was all-out warfare.
7: All right, you may call your first witness.
0: The defense began laying out the strange tale from the start, with Mary Evans and her 2009 Facebook post.
12: Ms. Evans, why have you come forward in this case?
13: You know, on the streets, I always heard that Hires didn't do it.
0: Next, the D.C. lawyer who just happened to answer that post of Mary's.
12: Would you please state your name for the record?
14: Kevin Zelenewski.
0: On the stand, Kevin retold the story that John, the old roommate, told him way back in 1993.
14: He made a comment to the effect that while you wouldn't believe what happened that night.
0: And so said Kevin, he felt a duty to step in.
12: And why are you here today?
14: Two innocent people are in prison for life. I learned information that could help set them free. And I felt compelled to bring that information forward.
0: And then one by one, the witnesses, the now 40-somethings who told the court about that night outside old man Bob's house, where they'd gone to buy marijuana for their graduation party. And that it was their friends, not the Hires brothers, who came running down the driveway.
5: And how did they look when they got in the car?
15: Terrified.
5: Why are you coming forward?
15: 2 minutes is too long in prison, let alone 20-some years.
0: Even the reluctant witness, the one they had to subpoena to get to court, confirmed all of it, as did the man who threw the graduation party that night.
3: He was very forthcoming and said, sure, I remember that day. They pulled up. They were a wreck, and they told me what happened. And you just don't forget something like that.
0: And finally, the man whose comments to his roommate nearly two decades earlier kept the old story alive.
16: Defense calls John Hilscher.
17: What was it like, the process of testifying at this hearing?
18: You know, I've been to combat, I've jumped out of planes, and that was the toughest thing I had to do.
0: John Hilscher, who was horrified he never found out for certain that old man Bob was murdered, told the story he'd never before publicly discussed, complete with what he heard and saw after walking up to old man Bob's back door.
18: I heard commotion coming from the alley behind Bob's house. I saw four African-American males hopping over the chain-link fence from the alley, and they were running towards the house.
5: Okay, then what happened next?
18: I saw a larger African-American male with what appeared to be a shotgun

0: friends with you on Facebook? Yes or no?
1: Well, I would say no.
0: Not Judge. Okay.
2: But, said Tommy and Ray's attorneys, it was the assistant prosecutor who concocted a story.
3: The prosecution had nothing to contradict our theory, just absolutely nothing. And so when you have nothing, you concoct something. And so what they concocted was a grand conspiracy theory.
4: Did that surprise you?
5: It did. To have people who are unconnected to the defendants to come together in this huge conspiracy to cook something up doesn't make sense.
2: But in the end, it was up to the judge to decide if the new evidence was cooked up, as the prosecutor claimed, or compelling enough to give the Hires brothers their first shot at freedom in 25 years.
6: Coming up.
5: I'm thinking, oh my God, we're losing. Oh my God, we're winning. Oh my God, we're losing.
6: The judge rules. Will the Hires brothers get a second chance?
7: We'll fight and we'll face whatever has to come.

0: By the summer of 2012, Tommy and Ray Hires had been fighting to clear their names for 25 years. And now, Judge Lawrence Tallon had heard all the new evidence. This was the moment.
1: This is the court's decision on the defendant's motion for relief from judgment.
0: But with all the history, the legalese, the new evidence, the witnesses.
1: The prosecution was meticulous in pointing out inconsistencies and differences between testimony and...
0: It took the judge 2 full hours to explain the basis for his decision. The reasons, he said, he had no choice but to rule a particular way.
2: Oh, my nerves.

0: Earth were like shaken.
1: As Tommy and Ray, their courtroom full of family and friends and attorneys, agonized. Some felt almost ill.
2: Just sitting through the ruling almost killed me. I'm thinking, oh my God, we're losing. Oh my God, we're losing. Oh my God, we're winning. Oh my God, we're losing.
1: Until the judge finally said the words.
3: This evidence meets all the requirements for this court to grant the requested relief by the defendant. All right.
0: A weight just fell off my shoulders. It was just, oh, finally. Thank you. Thank you.
4: And everybody was hugging, and it was just a joyous scene.
1: You would think, looking at this, that Tommy and Ray Hires had just been declared innocent of the murder of Old Man Barr. But that is not what happened. Not even 2 weeks later, when the judge decided to release the brothers on bond to await trial. And Tommy and Raymond Hires walked out of jail for the first time in more than 25 years.
5: Welcome home, baby.
1: Well, it certainly felt like victory, looked like victory.
2: It was like someone had hit a grand slam at the ballpark.
5: Sweetie! Oh, my God! Oh, man! Hell yeah!
6: Here's my wonderful attorney.
5: I'm telling you now. Hey, yeah. Hey, she is the mom.
1: But Tommy and Ray Hires were merely men on bail, awaiting trial for murder. A trial the prosecution gave every indication it was especially determined to win, and thus send these two men right back where they came from, state prison.
7: What's it like to be sitting here talking about what's happened to you?
8: You can't even put it into words, the feelings that go through you.
1: Which gave us a chance to talk to them as they prepared for their biggest fight yet, for exoneration and, they hoped, permanent freedom.
8: We'll fight and we'll face whatever has to come.
1: And here they told us their version of what happened the night Old Man Bob was killed.
9: We got involved in things we shouldn't have been involved in. Drugs.
8: That was the main thing.
1: And that night, June 26, 1987, the brothers did indeed go over to Bob's house, they said. Saw the police were there, and assumed.
9: You know, we figured he was being raided.
8: That's exactly what we thought, that he was being raided. Never even stopped. There was so much police out there that we just kept going.
9: And never occurred to us that he was murdered.
8: Right.
1: A week later, they were under arrest.
8: Walked in there and never walked out.
1: They were 21 and 22 when they went in, but now they said they are not the same men as they were then, and that is a good thing.
8: I'm not ashamed of being in prison because prison made them. That's who I am today. Prison made this man. My morals, my integrity.
7: I mean, in a way, a positive experience, and yet one you wouldn't wish on your worst enemy.
9: Right, exactly.
8: You still hold on to the light, and you know, you just push forward every day.
10: What's on the agenda today, guys?
1: After their release, they moved in with their Aunt Jan and wore electronic tethers to monitor their whereabouts, mandated by the court. They were like Rip Van Winkles, awakened to the real world, learning to use cell phones, getting their driver's licenses.
11: I'm waiting to get that all my life. First one I've ever had.
1: And getting up in the morning and going to work. Ray at an industrial heating and cooling company. Tommy head of maintenance at an apartment complex. And at the very same time, the Wayne County Prosecutor's Office was preparing its case against them to put them back into prison for life. Preparing it as we sat here talking. Though, as the brothers told us here, the DA has put an offer on the table. They can keep their freedom if they agree to one condition.
7: What plea are they offering?
8: Right, for us just to plead guilty and we'd get time served.
7: Would you?
8: No.
9: No.
8: We stood on our innocence and we screamed it to the top of our lungs for 25 years. And then for the people that got behind us and believed in us, for us to do that would just be like a slap in their face, and then it would just tear my integrity right out of my body. So we're innocent, and nothing's going to change that.
7: There will be people in the audience who will still believe you did it.
9: Sure. People, I mean, you know, you can't convince everybody.
7: You're kind of used to that now.
9: Sure.
8: But all we want to do is convince 12.
1: Those 12 would be the jurors sitting in judgment at their upcoming retrial for murder. Tommy and Ray Hires were going back to court to see if free men they would remain.
12: Coming up, a courtroom game of chicken. Who blinked first?
2: It was really disingenuous.
4: Disingenuous is such a polite word.
13: What does it really mean?
2: It means they were saving face.

0: The Hall of Justice was waiting again for Tommy and Ray Hires, the very place they were sent away in the first place.
1: I hate going into the courtroom. I hate going to the courthouse. I hate parking in the parking lot to get to the courthouse. You know what I mean? It's like, but it's something that we got to deal with, and it's going to be head on.
0: As we talked, 2 weeks before the scheduled start of their trial, the Wayne County Prosecutor's Office was forging ahead, once again charging the brothers with the murder of Robert Carey, old man Bob.
2: How nervous are you about this?
1: You know, of course you're going to be nervous. I mean, your lives are in other people's hands still.
0: For the past several months, Tommy and Ray's defense attorneys had been attending pretrial hearings, sending motions back and forth, as lawyers do, all the while hoping the DA would come to see it their way and simply drop the charges.
3: I was confident that it was a game of chicken because they had no evidence.
0: But with each legal step in the march toward trial, they were disappointed. The DA, it seemed perfectly clear, was very serious.
4: All rise.
0: Then, just a few days after our interview with the brothers, September 2013, everyone assembled in the courtroom. Assistant Prosecutor Reynolds had something to say.
5: Your Honor, at this time, based on consultation with Prosecutor Worthy, based on communications with the decedent's family, based on a recognition of what 26 years can do to the triability of a case, we would move to dismiss the case against the defendants at this point in time.
0: And that was it. Case dismissed. No new trial.
6: It's not often you get to give somebody their lives back. And that's what we did. We gave them their lives back. It was incredible. It was incredible.
0: But before they all left the courtroom, the prosecutor pointedly reserved the right to refile murder charges if new evidence obtained. Everyone assembled in the courtroom. Assistant Prosecutor Reynolds had something to say.
5: Your Honor, at this time, based on consultation with Prosecutor Worthy, based on communications with the decedent's family, based on a recognition of what 26 years can do to the triability of a case, we would move to dismiss the case against the defendants at this point in time.
0: And that was it. Case dismissed. No new trial.
6: It's not often you get to give somebody their lives back. And that's what we did. We gave them their lives back. It was incredible. It was incredible.
0: But before they all left the courtroom, the prosecutor pointedly reserved the right to refile murder charges if new evidence ever surfaces.
7: Are you going to allow this to hang over your head for the rest of your life?
1: Absolutely not. I mean, you know, in the last year, we haven't allowed it to hang over our heads. We moved on. You know, we've moved on in life, and we're going to continue to do that.
0: But Wayne County Prosecutor Kim Worthy, who declined Dateline's request for an interview, took a parting shot at the brothers, issued a statement saying, quote, "Just as we did 26 years ago, we firmly believe in the evidence in this case. We have worked diligently to bring this case to trial. With the passage of time, it is an unfortunate reality that this case cannot be put back together, and we must dismiss it. Sadly, in this case, justice was not done." End quote. Really?
7: How are you doing?
0: Is that the people who freed Tommy and Ray?
6: It was really disingenuous. It was not right.
2: Disingenuous is such a polite word. What does it really mean?
6: It means they were saving face.
3: It puts a stain on them that they don't deserve. They already have the stain of 25 years in prison for a crime they didn't commit. And then you have the prosecutor's office saying, yeah, right, kind of like, we still think they're guilty.
0: In 2016, Michigan lawmakers passed the Wrongful Imprisonment Compensation Act, calling for the state to pay exonerated prisoners $50,000 for every year spent behind bars. The Heyer brothers sued the state for just over $1.2 million each. And in October 2019, the Michigan Attorney General's office settled the suit, agreeing to pay the full amount. Of course, in the days immediately following their release, nothing could compare to the chance to celebrate with the people who helped make it happen. Like Mary, whose Facebook post started everything.
2: Could you ever imagine you would actually cause such a thing?
8: No, not in a million years. It's hard to get my head around it, you know. It's just an awesome feeling.
2: Sure.
0: Kevin, who still shies away from taking credit.
9: I happen to be a lawyer. It doesn't really seem that extraordinary to me.
0: And John Helscher, who can finally put the past where it belongs, behind him.
10: It's like I told him, I said, I just wish I could have done something earlier. You wouldn't have had to sit there for so many years. And Tommy looked at me, gave me a hug, and he says, it's the way it was supposed to happen. It had to happen like this.
2: Yeah. They don't seem bitter at all.
10: Not when I met them. Just glad they're home and they're out and they're free.
0: Free men who know none of it would have happened without family and friends, that dream team of lawyers and investigators, and of course, Facebook.
11: What would you like to say to those people who helped you along the way?
1: Thank you from the bottom of my heart.
2: Yeah.
1: For believing, understanding, and taking the time that most people don't do. It's like a dream come true for us because it's what we always been hoping for.
12: Somebody to help us. That's why we just want to live and move forward. We know it's gone. It's the past.
1: Move on.
12: Better days.
0: So they've profoundly wished. But even life regained from injustice is not always fair. In November 2021, Tommy Hires died of a heart attack. His brother Ray tried to go on, but could not face life without Tommy. And in April 2024, he took his own.
13: That's all for now. I'm Lester Holt. Thanks for joining us.

0: Ramping up the economic war on Iran, we're live with President Trump's new threat as the war nears the six-month mark, plus the growing concerns about the skyrocketing national debt. And a royal reversal. Prince Harry and Meghan Markle head back across the pond after 6 years in the U.S., why their family is moving back to the U.K. And a vacation of a lifetime takes a tragic turn. Five American tourists killed in a helicopter crash while traveling between safari locations in Kenya. Among the victims, a member of our NBC News and Telemundo family. The tributes this morning. Dramatic testimony in the case of a mother accused of killing her three kids. Why a doctor argued in court Lindsay Clancy is not criminally responsible. A recall alert before you make your morning smoothie. The FDA stepping up its warning about frozen blueberries over E. coli fears. And the biggest winner, the new Netflix show, Tipping the Scales for Love After Weight Loss. It's Thursday, August 20th. Early today starts right now. Good morning. I'm Nikki Batiste. The United States has hit a troubling milestone, raising fears of a financial crisis. The national debt has passed the $40 trillion threshold for the first time. The total has more than doubled over the last 10 years. With President Biden and President Trump in his first term, each accounting for about $8 trillion in new debt. NBC's Alice Barr joins me now from D.C. Alice, good morning. As the U.S. grapples with this issue, the president is now threatening economic warfare against Iran. What could that look like?
1: Yeah, good morning, Nikki. Last night, President Trump announced what he calls a crushing economic operation, promising economic warfare and isolation on an unprecedented scale and saying it will be an economic D-Day. The president says any country that provides any type of lifeline to Iran will face tremendous economic consequences. He called out oil smuggling, cash transfers, and front companies, saying it all needs to stop now. Yesterday, the United Arab Emirates suspended all trade with Iran, accusing Iran of firing two ballistic missiles at the UAE, although Tehran denies those claims. Treasury Secretary Scott Bessent said last week that the U.S. was prepared to hit Iran with new sanctions. President Trump was asked about that yesterday.
2: What else could be sanctioned on Iran?
3: Well, we have things that we could sanction. We have very draconian sanctions, and we'll see what happens. Right now, the strait is open. A lot of boats are coming through. People aren't reporting that, and that may slow down a little bit at some point. Record numbers of pipelines are being built. So I think the Hormuz Strait's not going to be quite as important as it was in the past.
1: Meanwhile, President Trump says the U.S. is close to reaching a new trade deal with Canada. A deadline has been pushed back to Friday at midnight while the details are finalized. Canada's prime minister has said the two sides are moving toward an agreement. Without a deal, President Trump is threatening to impose 50% tariffs, though some imports would be exempt, including oil, gas, and critical minerals. This all comes as the U.S. national debt just keeps climbing, and the time it took to cover this economic news, the debt has gone up $4.5 million. Nikki?
0: Alice, thank you. Prince Harry and his wife Meghan are hopping back across the pond 6 years after leaving for the Golden State. A source familiar with the couple's plans tells NBC News that King Charles was first made aware of the upcoming move to the United Kingdom on Sunday. NBC's Claudio Lavanga joins us now with the latest on the royal return. Claudio, good morning.
4: Good morning, Nikki. That's right. News of the couple's return to the UK first appeared on British media on Wednesday evening. They reported that the couple and the family, of course, will make the UK their base and that their children, Archie and Lilibet, have already been enrolled in British schools starting from September. Now, when asked by NBC News there, the couple's spokesperson did not deny reports of their move back to the UK. Also, a source close to the couple's plans confirmed that the king is looking forward to, that the king learned about their move on Sunday, so just a few days ago, and literally not in July when the family was last in the UK, and also that the king is looking forward to spending more time with Harry, his son, his grandchildren, and of course also Meghan, even though they are no longer members, working members of the royal family. And because they are no longer working members of the royal family, it's unclear what kind of security they're going to receive whilst they are in the UK. Just last year, Prince Harry legally challenged the decision by the British authorities to downgrade their level of security. The judge ruled against him, and they kept that lower level of security, which is a bit closer to a VIP than the royal family. Now, NBC News asked the Home Office about it in Britain, and they said it's not in their policy to reveal security details because it will compromise the security and integrity of the couple. But all in all, Nikki, I wouldn't call this what you call a royal welcome. Nikki?
0: All right, big news here in the U.S. Claudio, thank you. Breaking news. An airline pilot was killed and two Pennsylvania state police officers were injured after a Cessna plane collided into a police helicopter at Carlisle Airport. Police say the helicopter was conducting a training exercise when the incoming Cessna veered off course and collided into the back of the chopper just a few feet off the ground. Pennsylvania Governor Josh Shapiro met with the survivors in the hospital last night.
5: I just spent some time with the corporal's family and with the trooper's family, and I expressed to them on behalf of all 13 million Pennsylvanians how thankful we are for their service.
0: The identity of the pilot won't be released until their next of kin have been notified. The FAA and the NTSB are investigating. Now to a deadly helicopter crash in Kenya that killed five American tourists traveling between safari locations. Among those killed, a veteran of our NBC News and Telemundo family. NBC's George Solis has more.
6: A helicopter carrying tourists on safari, ending in a horrific crash, killing seven people, including five Americans. New video showing the search and recovery operation alongside charred debris in the mountainous terrain. Here, you can see the tail rotor warped from the crash. And these images from the Kenya Red Cross, smoke rising from the crash site, and part of the helicopter wreckage visible on the ground. Among the Americans killed, Jose Suarez, a Telemundo executive who led stations in Orlando, Tampa, and Fort Myers. Also on board, prominent South Florida restaurateur Roger Duarte, Ecuadorian intelligence official Michele Sensei Contugi and his wife Stephanie, and married South Florida couple Henry Parra and Adam Levate, who love to travel, their friends tell NBC News. The aircraft went down around 9:13 local time near Mount Ololoque in Samburu County. A pilot and all six passengers killed. Kenyan authorities say it was flying between two safari conservancies when it crashed.
7: What is your first assessment of what you've seen so far?
8: Well, the investigators are going to look at the debris field. I think they'll look at the weather. I think they will look at any work, mechanical work that had been done on the helicopter. I think they will look at the pilot's training.
6: The terrain is making the recovery effort difficult, with an active fire also reported at the crash site. Colleagues remembering Suarez, a more than 20-year veteran of NBC Universal News Group. Chairman Cesar Conde saying in a statement, "We are heartbroken by Suarez's death," adding he was an exceptional colleague who cared deeply about his teams.
0: And our thanks to George for that report. A new judge will preside over a hearing today in the case against Carmelo Anthony. Earlier this summer, the Texas teenager was convicted of stabbing Austin Metcalf at a high school track meet. Judge John Roach was removed yesterday after the defense pointed to a local interview he gave days after the guilty verdict, saying he thought the jury got it right. The presiding judge ruled that an outside person would have concerns about his impartiality. Anthony's supporters cheered the decision, while Metcalf's father says it does not change the facts of the case. Today's hearing will focus on the defense's motion for a new trial in the case. And testimony will continue today in the trial of a mother accused of murdering her three young kids. Lawyers for Lindsay Clancy say she was in the grip of postpartum psychosis and should not be held criminally responsible, something a psychologist who treated Clancy agrees with.
9: My opinion is that she did have indeed a mental disease or a defect. That's a legal construct, not a DSM-5 one, but she had bipolar disorder with postpartum psychoses. In addition, she was unable to conform her behaviors to the rule of law, and she had no appreciation for the wrongfulness of her act.
0: Meanwhile, prosecutors read medical records indicating Clancy didn't show signs of distress on the days of her kids' birthdays after the killings. Now, to the growing search for a Massachusetts woman wanted in connection with the death of her husband, who was a police officer. Valerie Castro has the latest on the investigation.
10: New surveillance video released by police as a manhunt intensifies for this woman, 58-year-old Karen Solomon. Police in Massachusetts say she's wanted in connection with the death of her husband, Kurt Solomon, a Worcester police officer.
11: She's a suspect. We want her for questioning.
10: The 31-year veteran of the force was found dead at the couple's home early Tuesday morning.
12: Residents stated there's a male laid out in her backyard, unknown breathing.
10: First responders making the grim discovery when they arrived.
13: We have blood on the back door, and he's covered completely in blood. Looks like a laceration to the neck.
10: Investigators have not confirmed how Solomon died. Police releasing that video of their suspect, appearing to have been recorded about 10 minutes after the first 911 call, while warning the public she's presumed to be armed and dangerous. The large-scale search covering ground by helicopter, law enforcement teams scouring bodies of water by boat, and officers combing nearby wooded areas. Karen Solomon co-founded First Help, an organization that raises awareness about suicide and mental health among law enforcement. Seen here, previously speaking to NBC Boston about her work.
14: After hearing one story from a widow, I just decided we needed to do something.
10: Her whereabouts, now high priority for police, while they mourn the loss of a fellow officer.
15: Kurt was a loved and respected member of our department with 31 years. Today we lost a member of our family.
10: Valerie Castro, NBC News.
0: Valerie, thanks. Turning to the stifling summer heat bringing news storms to millions, the thunderstorms drenching the heartland. It comes after severe weather ripped the roof off this apartment complex in Kansas City, Missouri, displacing dozens of residents. Across the state line, power outages and hazardous roads forcing Kansas City public schools to cancel classes. In the Houston area, the combination of extreme heat and stifling humidity making it feel as hot as 107 degrees. And in Dallas County, a 5-year-old girl died after she was left in a vehicle after returning home from school. Now to the flood risk pushing into the Northeast this morning. NBC meteorologist David Bigger is tracking the trouble. David, good morning.
16: Good morning. For today, we're keeping track of some rainfall that's going to be pushing into portions of the Mid-Atlantic and the Northeast. And some of this rain is going to be on the heavier side. In fact, we do have a flood risk, especially as we get into the afternoon to evening hours for parts of the Mid-Atlantic and the Northeast. The I-95 corridor likely going to be affected by some of this rainfall. Expect it to really slow down that evening commute. But we're also going to be watching a lot of this activity approaching some of the major airports. And you can imagine that's going to be causing some flight delays. We'll see some shower activity across portions of Minnesota. Wouldn't be surprised maybe we get a pop of shower or two, or maybe even a thunderstorm over Nebraska, and there's actually a chance of maybe getting some hail. And we are watching for more monsoon showers and storms across portions of the Four Corners region as high pressure continues to sit over the Four Corners, which is bringing more heat to the west. So you can see Los Angeles, 89 degrees, 109 Phoenix, 90s around Portland, but the southern half of the country closer to the Gulf, you're factoring in the humidity as well. So 105 in Dallas, 95 degrees around New Orleans, but factor in the humidity, it's going to feel a lot hotter than that. That's a look at your forecast. Back to you.
0: David, thank you. And we're back in 60 seconds with a growing blueberry recall. And Mike Lindell is gearing up for a political pillow fight. More on his

Leading the news, the MyPillow founder is preparing for a fight. Mike Lindell says he is willing to pay for a full recount in the Minnesota Republican primary for governor. In a call with NBC News, Lindell says he has hired his own team to investigate the primary, which he lost by 11 percentage points. Lindell was informed that a full hand recount, an audit, would cost roughly $800,000. The Minnesota Secretary of State's office said they had not received an official request for a recount. Lindell says he plans to personally deliver it on Monday. The FDA now putting its highest risk warning on a recently recalled frozen berry sold at Publix in 8 states. It's now classified as a class 1, meaning there is a reasonable chance eating the fruit will cause serious adverse health effects or death. The recall includes Greenwise frozen organic blueberries and mixed berries. They've been linked to a multi-state E. coli outbreak. As the FDA's last update, 12 people became ill and 4 were hospitalized. Now to the summer camp practice going viral for all. Leading the news, the MyPillow founder is preparing for a fight. Mike Lindell says he is willing to pay for a full recount in the Minnesota Republican primary for governor. In a call with NBC News, Lindell says he has hired his own team to investigate the primary, which he lost by 11 percentage points. Lindell was informed that a full hand recount, an audit, would cost roughly $800,000. The Minnesota Secretary of State's office said they had not received an official request for a recount. Lindell says he plans to personally deliver it on Monday. The FDA now putting its highest risk warning on a recently recalled frozen berry sold at Publix in 8 states. It's now classified as a class 1, meaning there is a reasonable chance eating the fruit will cause serious adverse health effects or death. The recall includes Greenwise frozen organic blueberries and mixed berries. They've been linked to a multi-state E. coli outbreak. As the FDA's last update, 12 people became ill and 4 were hospitalized. Now to the summer camp practice going viral for all the wrong reasons. A joint squad practice between the Cowboys and Saints turning into an all-out brawl. Multiple fights broke out, and a Cowboys cornerback punched a Saints player. Cowboys coach Brian Schottenheimer frustrated with the practice, saying, quote, "Right now, I'm in charge of Fight Club." Still to come, now here's a guy who knows a thing or two about hump day. More on the special guest marking the

0: baffling.
1: Uh-oh! Guess what day NFL kickoff is, huh? Anybody?
2: This guy.
1: Mike, what day is NFL kickoff?
2: It's a day early, we know.
1: Yeah, thanks, Chris. I'm asking Mike. Come on, Mike. It's another name for Wednesday. Just say it.
3: Hump day.
1: Hump day! Hump day kickoff!
4: Yeah!
1: Where's Tomlin? Mike.
3: Don't.
5: NBC Sports throwing it back to mark this year's unique NFL kickoff with 2026 season opener taking place on a Wednesday. The Sunday night football team recruited the Geico Camel, who has a thing for the middle of the week. This year's kickoff game has been moved up from its usual Thursday to make room on the schedule for the first ever game played in Australia. You can catch the opener between the Seahawks and Patriots September 9th right here on NBC. Speaking of the Seahawks, they just added another piece to their championship defense, signing Seattle quarterback Trevon Diggs on Wednesday to a one-year deal. Diggs was drafted by the Cowboys in 2020 and led the NFL in interceptions the next year. He's only played sporadically since then due to injuries and was released by Dallas last December. Diggs says he's looking to show that he's still the best. When we come back, the Netflix show Weighing Love After Weight Loss, and NASA zooming toward failure in the race to save.

Here's what's making headlines. OpenAI has launched ChatGPT for Teens, a version of the software that has stronger content restriction and provides study support that is aimed at helping students learn. This update comes after pushback from parents and educators who have expressed concerns with the technology. NASA says the mission to prevent a telescope from burning up in the Earth's atmosphere has failed. The spacecraft sent to reorient the Neil Gerald Swift Observatory ran into a series of problems and was abandoned. Elf Cosmetics is bringing back their viral pickle-flavored lip balm with three new pickle-inspired flavors. It's launching online today. We'll be right back.

0: We're back with a new twist on Love After Loss. Netflix announcing a show called Wait to Date, following people dating after extreme weight loss. Marquis Francis has the story.
1: Can losing weight mean finding love? That's the question Netflix's newly announced reality TV show, Wait to Date, is aiming to answer. It's casting now, looking for singles who are, quote, ready to find love after a significant body change. But as the country sees a massive cultural shift around weight loss, is the premise of Wait to Date wading into troubled waters? Old reality shows such as The Biggest Loser now getting plenty of backlash, in part thanks to Netflix.
2: We were looking for people who were overweight and unhappy.
1: The Biggest Loser was hugely popular on NBC for 17 seasons, attracting millions of viewers.
3: Are you ready?
1: It turned weight loss into a competition, with a $250,000 prize for the contestant who shed the most pounds after 30 weeks of hardcore physical training and dieting. In the years since the show's cancellation, it's been criticized for its mental and physical impact on contestants.
4: And I am not surprised that there are so many contestants who had a bad experience.
1: A 2016 study in the peer-reviewed research journal Obesity followed 14 cast members and found that many of them had regained much of the weight they lost after 6 years. But perhaps the biggest backlash came from former participants who say cast members engaged in potentially harmful activities off camera to meet their weight goals.
5: If I'm going to be grateful for my part in inspiring people, I need to take responsibility for the fact that I participated in a myth that hurts people.
1: The show's creator eventually firing back publicly, saying they took the health and safety of contestants, quote, very seriously. Of course, now GLP-1s like Ozempic drastically changing the science of losing weight, with many doctors hailing the many benefits of the drugs. But the drugs are not without critics, including former host of The Biggest Loser, Jillian Michaels.
6: If we could facilitate an individual's ability to simply eat less food and to simply move more often, we would get all the benefits that these medications provide with none of the side effects.
1: We reached out to Netflix for comment and have not heard back. The company says in a press release the show will join a slate of upcoming unscripted series like Age of Attraction and Love is Blind. Of course, no stranger to sensitive topics.
7: My autism affects my social interactions.
1: Netflix's Love on the Spectrum has earned the streamer 7 Emmys. So will this new show be another hit or ignite a firestorm? We'll have to wait to see. Marquis Francis, NBC News.
0: Thanks.

0: New overnight tragedy in Pennsylvania. A small plane crashing into a police helicopter, killing one person. What led to the accident? And another deadly helicopter crash in Kenya claims the lives of five American tourists. A veteran of our NBC News and Telemundo family among the victims. The tributes coming in this morning. And a twist in the case against Carmelo Anthony. The defense for the teen convicted of killing another student at a track meet will make their case for a new trial today. Why a new judge will oversee the hearing. Waging economic warfare on Iran. We're live with President Trump's new threat, plus the rising concerns about the ballooning national debt. A royal return. Prince Harry and Meghan Markle are moving back to the UK after spending 6 years across the pond. We're live with a decision that surprised even royal insiders. And Uncle Sam wants you to beat the new Grand Theft Auto. The Army's unusual new incentive to play all that you can play before you be all you can be. It's Thursday, August 20th. Early today starts right now. Good morning. I'm Nikki Batiste. We begin with breaking news. An airline pilot was killed and two Pennsylvania state police officers were injured after a Cessna plane collided into a police helicopter. It happened at the small Carlisle Airport in Cumberland County. Police say the helicopter was conducting a training exercise when the incoming Cessna veered off course and collided into the back of the chopper just a few feet off the ground. Pennsylvania Governor Josh Shapiro met with the survivors in the hospital last night.
1: I just spent some time with the corporal's family and with the trooper's family. And I expressed to them on behalf of all 13 million Pennsylvanians how thankful we are for their service.
0: The identity of the pilot won't be released until their next of kin have been notified. The FAA and the NTSB are investigating. Now to a deadly helicopter crash in Kenya that killed five American tourists traveling between safari locations. Among those killed, a veteran of our NBC News and Telemundo family. NBC's George Solis has more.
2: A helicopter carrying tourists on safari, ending in a horrific crash, killing seven people, including five Americans. New video showing the search and recovery operation alongside charred debris in the mountainous terrain. Here, you can see the tail rotor warped from the crash. And these images from the Kenya Red Cross, smoke rising from the crash site, and part of the helicopter wreckage visible on the ground. Among the Americans killed, Jose Suarez, a Telemundo executive who led stations in Orlando, Tampa, and Fort Myers. Also on board, prominent South Florida restaurateur Roger Duarte, Ecuadorian intelligence official Michele Sensei Contugi and his wife Stephanie, and married South Florida couple Henry Parra and Adam Levate, who love to travel, their friends tell NBC News. The aircraft went down around 9:13 local time near Mount Ololoque in Samburu County. A pilot and all six passengers killed. Kenyan authorities say it was flying between two safari conservancies when it crashed.
3: What is your first assessment of what you've seen so far?
4: Well, the investigators are going to look at the debris field. I think they'll look at the weather. I think they will look at any work, mechanical work that had been done on the helicopter. I think they will look at the pilot's training.
2: The terrain is making the recovery effort difficult, with an active fire also reported at the crash site. Colleagues remembering Suarez, a more than 20-year veteran of NBC Universal News Group. Chairman Cesar Conde saying in a statement, "We are heartbroken by Suarez's death," adding he was an exceptional colleague who cared deeply about his teams.
0: And our thanks to George for that report. The United States has hit a troubling milestone, raising fears of a financial crisis. The national debt has passed the $40 trillion threshold for the first time. The total has more than doubled over the last 10 years, with President Biden and President Trump in his first term each accounting for about $8 trillion in new debt. NBC's Alice Barr joins me now from D.C. Alice, good morning. As the U.S. grapples with this issue, the president is now threatening economic warfare against Iran. What could that look like?
5: Good morning, Nikki. Last night, President Trump announced what he calls a crushing economic operation, promising economic warfare and isolation on an unprecedented scale and saying it will be an economic D-Day. The president says any country that provides any type of lifeline to Iran will face tremendous economic consequences. He called out oil smuggling, cash transfers and front companies, saying it all needs to stop now. Yesterday, the United Arab Emirates suspended all trade with Iran, accusing Iran of firing two ballistic missiles at the UAE, although Tehran denies those claims. Treasury Secretary Scott Bessent said last week that the U.S. was prepared to hit Iran with new sanctions. President Trump was asked about that yesterday.
6: What else could be sanctioned on Iran?
7: Well, we have things that we could sanction. We have very draconian sanctions, and we'll see what happens. Right now, the strait is open. A lot of boats are coming through. People aren't reporting that, and that may slow down a little bit at some point. Record numbers of pipelines are being built. So I think the Hormuz Strait's not going to be quite as important as it was in the past.
5: Meanwhile, President Trump says the U.S. is close to reaching a new trade deal with Canada. A deadline has been pushed back to Friday at midnight while the details are finalized. Canada's prime minister has said the two sides are moving toward an agreement. Without a deal, President Trump is threatening to impose 50% tariffs. Some imports would be exempt, including oil, gas, and critical minerals. This all comes as the U.S. national debt just keeps climbing, and the time it took to cover this economic news, the debt has gone up $4.5 million. Nikki, back to you.
0: Wow, Alice, thank you. Happening today, the man accused of opening fire at the White House Correspondents' Dinner is expected to appear in court. A status conference hearing is scheduled today for Cole Thomas Allen. It is possible that the court will set a trial date and provide a response to Allen's request to attend future hearings without wearing restraints. Alice is facing four federal counts, including the attempted assassination of President Trump and assault on a federal officer for firing at a Secret Service agent. Allen has pleaded not guilty. A new judge will preside over a hearing today in the case against Carmelo Anthony. Earlier this summer, the Texas teenager was convicted of stabbing Austin Metcalf at a high school track meet. Judge John Roach was removed yesterday after the defense pointed to a local interview he gave days after the guilty verdict, saying he thought the jury got it right. The presiding judge ruled that an outside person would have concerns about his impartiality. Anthony's supporters cheered the decision, while Metcalf's father says it does not change the facts of the case. Today's hearing will focus on the defense's motion for a new trial in the case. And tragic news out of Tennessee, where two members of a college cycling team were killed after getting hit by a driver. Aaron Gilchrist has the latest.
8: The Tennessee college campus in shock at the tragic deaths of two sophomores. Halen Ingdahl and Braden Rogers were members of the Milligan University cycling team. They were among 11 student athletes on a training ride in Hampton, Tennessee, when they were struck by a car. Witnesses described seeing mangled bicycles across the road as victims were being treated. Some of them had to be flown to a nearby hospital. The driver now in custody and facing charges.
9: John Benfield, age 69, of Newland, North Carolina, has been charged with vehicular homicide by recklessness, two counts.
8: Milligan University is a private Christian college in Northeast Tennessee. Its president sharing an emotional message on social media, asking for prayers.

0: or maybe even a thunderstorm over Nebraska, and there's actually a chance of maybe getting some hail. And we are watching for more monsoon showers and storms across portions of the Four Corners region as high pressure continues to sit over the Four Corners, which is bringing more heat to the west. So you can see Los Angeles, 89 degrees, 109 Phoenix, 90s around Portland, but the southern half of the country closer to the Gulf, you're factoring in the humidity as well. So 105 in Dallas, 95 degrees around New Orleans, but factor in the humidity, it's going to feel a lot hotter than that. That's a look at your forecast. Back to you.
1: Thanks, David. Prince Harry and his wife, Meghan, are hopping back across the pond 6 years after leaving for the Golden State. A source familiar with the couple's plans tells NBC News that King Charles was first made aware of the upcoming move to the United Kingdom on Sunday. NBC's Claudio Lavanda joins us now with the latest on the royal return. Claudio, good morning.
2: Good morning, Nikki. Well, that's right. The news of the couple's return to the UK first appeared on British media on Wednesday evening. They reported that the couple will make the UK their new base and also that their children, Archie and Lilibet, have already been enrolled in British schools starting from September. Now, when asked by NBC News, their spokesperson did not deny reports of that of their return to the UK. And also a source close to or familiar with the couple's plans told NBC News that the king only knew about their move back to the UK just on Sunday, only a few days ago, and not back in July when the family was last in the UK. And also said, the source also said that the king is, of course, looking forward to spending more time with his son, Harry, Meghan, and also his grandchildren, Archie and Lilibet, even though they are no longer working members of the royal family. And because of it, it is unclear what kind of security they are going to receive whilst they are in the UK. Just last year, Prince Harry legally challenged the decision by the British authorities to downgrade his security detail, which is closer to a VIP than the royal family. Now, the judge ruled against him, and it means that they will get this kind of bespoke security on a case-to-case scenario. We asked NBC News asked the Home Office in the UK, and they said they do not disclose their security plans because that will compromise the integrity and security of the couple. But all in all, well, not what you call a royal welcome, Nikki.
1: Right. Claudio, thank you. Coming up, testimony continues today in the Lindsay Clancy murder trial. Why a doctor says she shouldn't be held criminally.

0: Leading the news, testimony will continue today in the trial of a mother accused of murdering her three young kids. Lawyers for Lindsay Clancy say she was in the grip of postpartum psychosis and should not be held criminally responsible, something a psychologist who treated Clancy agrees with.
1: My opinion is that she did have indeed a mental disease or a defect. That's a legal construct, not a DSM-5 one, but she had bipolar disorder with postpartum psychoses. In addition, she was unable to conform her behaviors to the rule of law, and she had no appreciation for the wrongfulness of her act.
0: Meanwhile, prosecutors read medical records indicating Clancy didn't show signs of distress on the days of her kids' birthdays after the killings. The MyPillow founder is preparing for a fight. Mike Lindell says he is willing to pay for a full recount in the Minnesota Republican primary for governor. In a call with NBC News, Lindell says he has hired his own team to investigate the primary, which he lost by 11 percentage points. Lindell was informed that a full hand recount and audit would cost roughly $800,000.

Minnesota Secretary of State's office said they had not received an official request for a recount. Lindell says he plans to personally deliver it on Monday. Still to come, video game developers aren't the only ones betting their entire future on Grand Theft Auto 6 being good. More on the soldiers re-enlisting just for a chance.

0: The first job I had, right? The first job when I was 17 was Burger King. So I get the job because I have one older brother, my brother Daryl. He's the manager. And I'm like, this is going to be awesome because my bro manager hooked me up. He was a He thought he was the Burger King. You know what I'm saying?
1: Over two decades after he helped kick off his comedy career, Dane Cook has a lot more to say about his brother. The new documentary, Funny Money, The Dane Cook Story, dives into the comedian's financial drama brought on by his half-brother and business manager. Daryl McCauley was charged in 2008 with embezzling millions of dollars from Cook, even hiding some of it in cans of pasta sauce. He was later sentenced to 6 years in prison. Funny Money premieres on September 29th. Now to the only employer offering PTO for one of the most anticipated video games of all time. The U.S. Army's 3rd Infantry Division in Georgia is giving active duty soldiers the chance to take 4 days off in November to play Grand Theft Auto 6. But the game, that game break can only happen if they sign a 2-year reenlistment contract between now and November 14th. Despite the massive commitment, the promotion is already paying off. A spokesperson for the division says 20 soldiers have already reenlisted because of the incentive. Rockstar's open world epic has been in development for over a decade. It's set to hit shelves on November 19th. Coming up, the Titanic themed attraction giving some a sinking feeling. And Elf's newest launch is kind of a big deal. A look at their

Here's what's making headlines this morning. Over 400 people across 32 states have fallen ill after consuming jalapenos contaminated with salmonella. The source believed to be linked to peppers grown in Mexico and served at Chipotle, Qdoba, and other Mexican restaurants. The outbreak has hospitalized 57 people, but no deaths have been reported. OpenAI has launched ChatGPT for Teens, a version of the software that has stronger content restriction and provides study support that is aimed at helping students learn. If users tell the program their age or if the system estimates the user to be under 18, they will immediately be placed into ChatGPT for Teens. This update comes after pushback from parents and educators who have expressed concerns with the technology. NASA says the mission to prevent a telescope from burning up in the Earth's atmosphere has failed. The spacecraft set to reorient to Neil Gehrel's Swift Observatory ran into a series of problems and was abandoned. The telescope that launched into low orbit in 2004 is now expected to break apart later this year. Elf Cosmetics is bringing back their viral pickle-flavored lip balm with three new flavors. Elf Bon Dill, The Real Dill, and Spicy Little Dill launch online today. We'll be right back.

0: Now to the UK crowds going overboard about a kids' attraction built to look like the Titanic. Some claim the slide is in poor taste, but many others say it's educational and just plain fun. Our Danielle Hamanjan has a look.
1: Gravely Fruit Farm in the UK is a family-friendly destination for fun and fruit picking. But it's not the strawberries that's landing the farm in the headlines these days, but this slide. An attraction for the children named after, yes, the Titanic. And much like the real one that sank more than a century ago, this Titanic ride lifts up in the air, sending the children sliding down onto a crash mat. It first opened at the farm last summer.
2: We posted on social media, and on that post, we got a number of comments, which basically said, you're being very insensitive, da-da-da. So we panicked a little bit.
1: Farm manager William Campbell Gray says that prompted them to change the name, a choice he says sparked an even stronger reaction.
2: We got an enormous amount of backlash. My wife, who runs the social media, got death threats. People absolutely loved the fact that it was Titanic. My son's obsessed with the Titanic. He loved coming to the farm. Why have you changed the name? So we actually had a big, long thought about it and lasted about 2 weeks with the name change. And then we changed it straight back to Titanic and it stayed there ever since.
3: So when you hear about people say, listen, this was one of the biggest tragedies, dozens of children died, what is your response to that?
2: Well, my response would be that we're not making the fun of the dead at all. We're not insensitive at all. It's actually very much a sort of in memory of Titanic.
1: The reaction online this summer? Well, some commenters calling it distasteful, with one writing, so odd to have a children's ride themed around one of the worst tragedies in history. But the majority of the comments in support, with one writing, I'm glad you didn't change the name. Alex Dodman visited the farm last year.
4: It didn't bother me at all. When we were there, my kids learned about the Titanic.
1: There's a similar attraction at another farm in the UK, and inflatable slides are popping up at kids' birthday parties. This one appearing to have an entrance for first-class passengers.
5: I'm the king of the world!
1: The iconic 1997 film about the doomed ship is one of the highest-grossing movies of all time.
6: We need to remember that Titanic, number one, it is a disaster, and there was a great loss of life, but it's also a really, really, really big cultural phenomenon.
1: A sunken ship that still has its grip on culture today. Danielle Hamamjan, NBC News, London.
0: Thanks, Danielle, and thanks for waking up with early today. I'm Nikki Batiste. Have a great Thursday.

0: Ramping up the economic war on Iran, we're live with President Trump's new threat as the war nears the six-month mark, plus the growing concerns about the skyrocketing national debt. And a royal reversal. Prince Harry and Meghan Markle head back across the pond after 6 years in the U.S., why their family is moving back to the U.K. And a vacation of a lifetime takes a tragic turn. Five American tourists killed in a helicopter crash while traveling between safari locations in Kenya. Among the victims, a member of our NBC News and Telemundo family. The tributes this morning. Dramatic testimony in the case of a mother accused of killing her three kids. Why a doctor argued in court Lindsay Clancy is not criminally responsible. A recall alert before you make your morning smoothie. The FDA stepping up its warning about frozen blueberries over E. coli fears. And the biggest winner, the new Netflix show, Tipping the Scales for Love After Weight Loss. It's Thursday, August 20th. Early today starts right now. Good morning. I'm Nikki Batiste. The United States has hit a troubling milestone, raising fears of a financial crisis. The national debt has passed the $40 trillion threshold for the first time. The total has more than doubled over the last 10 years. With President Biden and President Trump in his first term, each accounting for about $8 trillion in new debt. NBC's Alice Barr joins me now from D.C. Alice, good morning. As the U.S. grapples with this issue, the president is now threatening economic warfare against Iran. What could that look like?
1: Yeah, good morning, Nikki. Last night, President Trump announced what he calls a crushing economic operation, promising economic warfare and isolation on an unprecedented scale and saying it will be an economic D-Day. The president says any country that provides any type of lifeline to Iran will face tremendous economic consequences. He called out oil smuggling, cash transfers, and front companies, saying it all needs to stop now. Yesterday, the United Arab Emirates suspended all trade with Iran, accusing Iran of firing two ballistic missiles at the UAE, although Tehran denies those claims. Treasury Secretary Scott Bessent said last week that the U.S. was prepared to hit Iran with new sanctions. President Trump was asked about that yesterday.
2: What else could be sanctioned on Iran?
3: Well, we have things that we could sanction. We have very draconian sanctions, and we'll see what happens. Right now, the strait is open. A lot of boats are coming through. People aren't reporting that, and that may slow down a little bit at some point. Record numbers of pipelines are being built. So I think the Hormuz Strait's not going to be quite as important as it was in the past.
1: Meanwhile, President Trump says the U.S. is close to reaching a new trade deal with Canada. A deadline has been pushed back to Friday at midnight while the details are finalized. Canada's prime minister has said the two sides are moving toward an agreement. Without a deal, President Trump is threatening to impose 50% tariffs, though some imports would be exempt, including oil, gas, and critical minerals. This all comes as the U.S. national debt just keeps climbing, and the time it took to cover this economic news, the debt has gone up $4.5 million. Nikki?
0: Alice, thank you. Prince Harry and his wife Meghan are hopping back across the pond 6 years after leaving for the Golden State. A source familiar with the couple's plans tells NBC News that King Charles was first made aware of the upcoming move to the United Kingdom on Sunday. NBC's Claudio Lavanga joins us now with the latest on the royal return. Claudio, good morning.
4: Good morning, Nikki. That's right. News of the couple's return to the UK first appeared on British media on Wednesday evening. They reported that the couple and the family, of course, will make the UK their base and that their children, Archie and Lilibet, have already been enrolled in British schools starting from September. Now, when asked by NBC News there, the couple's spokesperson did not deny reports of their move back to the UK. Also, a source close to the couple's plans confirmed that the king is looking forward to, that the king learned about their move on Sunday, so just a few days ago, and literally not in July when the family was last in the UK, and also that the king is looking forward to spending more time with Harry, his son, his grandchildren, and of course also Meghan, even though they are no longer members, working members of the royal family. And because they are no longer working members of the royal family, it's unclear what kind of security they're going to receive whilst they are in the UK. Just last year, Prince Harry legally challenged the decision by the British authorities to downgrade their level of security. The judge ruled against him, and they kept that lower level of security, which is a bit closer to a VIP than the royal family. Now, NBC News asked the Home Office about it in Britain, and they said it's not in their policy to reveal security details because it will compromise the security and integrity of the couple. But all in all, Nikki, I wouldn't call this what you call a royal welcome. Nikki?
0: All right, big news here in the U.S. Claudio, thank you. Breaking news. An airline pilot was killed and two Pennsylvania state police officers were injured after a Cessna plane collided into a police helicopter at Carlisle Airport. Police say the helicopter was conducting a training exercise when the incoming Cessna veered off course and collided into the back of the chopper just a few feet off the ground. Pennsylvania Governor Josh Shapiro met with the survivors in the hospital last night.
5: I just spent some time with the corporal's family and with the trooper's family, and I expressed to them on behalf of all 13 million Pennsylvanians how thankful we are for their service.
0: The identity of the pilot won't be released until their next of kin have been notified. The FAA and the NTSB are investigating. Now to a deadly helicopter crash in Kenya that killed five American tourists traveling between safari locations. Among those killed, a veteran of our NBC News and Telemundo family. NBC's George Solis has more.
6: A helicopter carrying tourists on safari, ending in a horrific crash, killing seven people, including five Americans. New video showing the search and recovery operation alongside charred debris in the mountainous terrain. Here, you can see the tail rotor warped from the crash. And these images from the Kenya Red Cross, smoke rising from the crash site, and part of the helicopter wreckage visible on the ground. Among the Americans killed, Jose Suarez, a Telemundo executive who led stations in Orlando, Tampa, and Fort Myers. Also on board, prominent South Florida restaurateur Roger Duarte, Ecuadorian intelligence official Michele Sensei Contugi and his wife Stephanie, and married South Florida couple Henry Parra and Adam Levate, who love to travel, their friends tell NBC News. The aircraft went down around 9:13 local time near Mount Ololoque in Samburu County, a pilot and all six passengers killed. Kenyan authorities say it was flying between two safari conservancies when it crashed.
7: What is your first assessment of what you've seen so far?
8: Well, the investigators are going to look at the debris field. I think they'll look at the weather. I think they will look at any work, mechanical work that had been done on the helicopter. I think they will look at the pilot's training.
6: The terrain is making the recovery effort difficult, with an active fire also reported at the crash site. Colleagues remembering Suarez, a more than 20-year veteran of NBC Universal News Group. Chairman Cesar Conde saying in a statement, "We are heartbroken by Suarez's death," adding he was an exceptional colleague who cared deeply about his teams.
0: And our thanks to George for that report. A new judge will preside over a hearing today in the case against Carmelo Anthony. Earlier this summer, the Texas teenager was convicted of stabbing Austin Metcalf at a high school track meet. Judge John Roach was removed yesterday after the defense pointed to a local interview he gave days after the guilty verdict, saying he thought the jury got it right. The presiding judge ruled that an outside person would have concerns about his impartiality. Anthony's supporters cheered the decision, while Metcalf's father says it does not change the facts of the case. Today's hearing will focus on the defense's motion for a new trial in the case. And testimony will continue today in the trial of a mother accused of murdering her three young kids. Lawyers for Lindsay Clancy say she was in the grip of postpartum psychosis and should not be held criminally responsible, something a psychologist who treated Clancy agrees with.
9: My opinion is that she did have indeed a mental disease or defect. That's a legal construct, not a DSM-5 one, but she had bipolar disorder with postpartum psychoses. In addition, she was unable to conform her behaviors to the rule of law, and she had no appreciation for the wrongfulness of her act.
0: Meanwhile, prosecutors read medical records indicating Clancy didn't show signs of distress on the days of her kids' birthdays after the killings. Now to the growing search for a Massachusetts woman wanted in connection with the death of her husband, who was a police officer. Valerie Castro has the latest on the investigation.
10: New surveillance video released by police as a manhunt intensifies for this woman, 58-year-old Karen Solomon. Police in Massachusetts say she's wanted in connection with the death of her husband, Kurt Solomon, a Worcester police officer.
11: She's a suspect. We want her for questioning.
10: The 31-year veteran of the force was found dead at the couple's home early Tuesday morning.
12: Residents stated there's a male laid out in her backyard, unknown breathing.
10: First responders making the grim discovery when they arrived.
13: We have blood on the back door, and he's covered completely in blood. Looks like a laceration to the neck.
10: Investigators have not confirmed how Solomon died. Police releasing that video of their suspect appearing to have been recorded about 10 minutes after the first 911 call, while warning the public she's presumed to be armed and dangerous. The large sisters combing nearby wooded areas. Karen Solomon co-founded First Help, an organization that raises awareness about suicide and mental health among law enforcement. Seen here, previously speaking to NBC Boston about her work.
14: After hearing one story from a widow, I just decided we needed to do something.
10: Her whereabouts, now high priority for police, while they mourn the loss of a fellow officer.
15: Kurt was a loved and respected member of our department with 31 years. Today we lost a member of our family.
10: Valerie Castro, NBC News.
0: Valerie, thanks. Turning to the stifling summer heat bringing news storms to millions. The thunderstorms drenching the heartland. It comes after severe weather ripped the roof off this apartment complex in Kansas City, Missouri, displacing dozens of residents. Across the state line, power outages and hazardous roads forcing Kansas City public schools to cancel classes. In the Houston area, the combination of extreme heat and stifling humidity making it feel as hot as 107 degrees. And in Dallas County, a 5-year-old girl died after she was left in a vehicle after returning home from school. Now to the flood risk pushing into the northeast this morning. NBC meteorologist David Bigger is tracking the trouble. David, good morning.
16: Good morning. For today, we're keeping track of some rainfall that's going to be pushing into portions of the Mid-Atlantic and the Northeast. And some of this rain is going to be on the heavier side. In fact, we do have a flood risk, especially as we get into the afternoon to evening hours for parts of the Mid-Atlantic and the Northeast. The I-95 corridor likely going to be affected by some of this rainfall. Expect it to really slow down that evening commute. But we're also going to be watching a lot of this activity approaching some of the major airports. And you can imagine that's going to be causing some flight delays. We'll see some shower activity across portions of Minnesota. Wouldn't be surprised maybe we get a pop of shower or two, or maybe even a thunderstorm over Nebraska, and there's actually a chance of maybe getting some hail. And we are watching for more monsoon showers and storms across portions of the Four Corners region as high pressure continues to sit over the Four Corners, which is bringing more heat to the west. So you can see Los Angeles, 89 degrees, 109 Phoenix, 90s around Portland, but the southern half of the country closer to the Gulf, you're factoring in the humidity as well. So 105 in Dallas, 95 degrees around New Orleans, but factor in the humidity, it's going to feel a lot hotter than that. That's a look at your forecast. Back to you.
0: David, thank you. And we're back in 60 seconds with a growing blueberry recall. And Mike Lindell is gearing up for a political pillow fight. More on his

Leading the news, the MyPillow founder is preparing for a fight. Mike Lindell says he is willing to pay for a full recount in the Minnesota Republican primary for governor. In a call with NBC News, Lindell says he has hired his own team to investigate the primary, which he lost by 11 percentage points. Lindell was informed that a full hand recount, an audit, would cost roughly $800,000. The Minnesota Secretary of State's office said they had not received an official request for a recount. Lindell says he plans to personally deliver it on Monday. The FDA now putting its highest risk warning on a recently recalled frozen berry sold at Publix in 8 states. It's now classified as a class 1, meaning there is a reasonable chance eating the fruit will cause serious adverse health effects or death. The recall includes Greenwise frozen organic blueberries and mixed berries. They've been linked to a multi-state E. coli outbreak. As the FDA's last update, 12 people became ill and 4 were hospitalized. Now to the summer camp practice going viral for all the wrong reasons. A joint squad practice between the Cowboys and Saints turning into an all-out brawl. Multiple fights broke out, and a Cowboys cornerback punched a Saints player. Cowboys coach Brian Schottenheimer frustrated with the practice, saying, quote, "Right now, I'm in charge of Fight Club." Still to come, now here's a guy who knows a thing or two about hump day. More on the special guest marking the...

0: scaffolding.
1: Uh-oh!
2: Guess what day NFL kickoff is, huh? Anybody?
0: This guy.
2: Mike, what day is NFL kickoff?
3: It's a day early, we know.
2: Yeah, thanks, Chris. I'm asking Mike. Come on, Mike. It's another name for Wednesday. Just say it.
4: Hump day.
2: Hump day! Hump day kickoff! Yeah! Where's Tomlin? Mike.
4: Don't.
5: NBC Sports throwing it back to mark this year's unique NFL kickoff with 2026 season opener taking place on a Wednesday. The Sunday night football team recruited the Geico Camel, who has a thing for the middle of the week. This year's kickoff game has been moved up from its usual Thursday to make room on the schedule for the first ever game played in Australia. You can catch the opener between the Seahawks and Patriots September 9th right here on NBC. Speaking of the Seahawks, they just added another piece to their championship defense, signing Seattle quarterback Trevon Diggs on Wednesday to a one-year deal. Diggs was drafted by the Cowboys in 2020 and led the NFL in interceptions the next year. He's only played sporadically since then due to injuries and was released by Dallas last December. Diggs says he's looking to show that he's still the best. When we come back, the Netflix show Weighing Love After Weight Loss, and NASA zooming toward failure in the race to save.

Here's what's making headlines. OpenAI has launched ChatGPT for teens, a version of the software that has stronger content restriction and provides study support that is aimed at helping students learn. This update comes after pushback from parents and educators who have expressed concerns with the technology. NASA says the mission to prevent a telescope from burning up in the Earth's atmosphere has failed. The spacecraft sent to reorient the Neil Gehrel Swift Observatory ran into a series of problems and was abandoned. Elf Cosmetics is bringing back their viral pickle-flavored lip balm with three new pickle-inspired flavors. It's launching online today. We'll be right back.

0: We're back with a new twist on Love After Loss. Netflix announcing a show called Wait to Date, following people dating after extreme weight loss. Marquis Francis has the story.
1: Can losing weight mean finding love? That's the question Netflix's newly announced reality TV show, Wait to Date, is aiming to answer. It's casting now, looking for singles who are, quote, ready to find love after a significant body change. But as the country sees a massive cultural shift around weight loss, is the premise of Wait to Date wading into troubled waters? Old reality shows such as The Biggest Loser now getting plenty of backlash, in part thanks to Netflix.
2: We were looking for people who were overweight and unhappy.
1: The Biggest Loser was hugely popular on NBC for 17 seasons, attracting millions of viewers.
3: Are you ready?
1: It turned weight loss into a competition with a $250,000 prize for the contestant who shed the most pounds after 30 weeks of hardcore physical training and dieting. In the years since the show's cancellation, it's been criticized for its mental and physical impact on contestants.
4: And I am not surprised that there are so many contestants who had a bad experience.
1: A 2016 study in the peer-reviewed research journal Obesity followed 14 cast members and found that many of them had regained much of the weight they lost after 6 years. But perhaps the biggest backlash came from former participants who say cast members engaged in potentially harmful activities off camera to meet their weight goals.
5: If I'm going to be grateful for my part in inspiring people, I need to take responsibility for the fact that I participated in a myth that hurts people.
1: The show's creator eventually firing back publicly, saying they took the health and safety of contestants, quote, very seriously. Of course, now GLP-1s like Ozempic drastically changing the science of losing weight, with many doctors hailing the many benefits of the drugs. But the drugs are not without critics, including former host of The Biggest Loser, Jillian Michaels.
6: If we could facilitate an individual's ability to simply eat less food and to simply move more often, we would get all the benefits that these medications provide with none of the side effects.
1: We reached out to Netflix for comment and have not heard back. The company says in a press release the show will join a slate of upcoming unscripted series like Age of Attraction and Love is Blind. Of course, no stranger to sensitive topics.
7: My autism affects my social interactions.
1: Netflix's Love on the Spectrum has earned the streamer 7 Emmys. So will this new show be another hit or ignite a firestorm? We'll have to wait to see. Marquis Francis, NBC News.
0: Thanks,

0: New overnight tragedy in Pennsylvania. A small plane crashing into a police helicopter, killing one person. What led to the accident? And another deadly helicopter crash in Kenya claims the lives of five American tourists. A veteran of our NBC News and Telemundo family among the victims. The tributes coming in this morning. And a twist in the case against Carmelo Anthony. The defense for the teen convicted of killing another student at a track meet will make their case for a new trial today. Why a new judge will oversee the hearing. Waging economic warfare on Iran. We're live with President Trump's new threat, plus the rising concerns about the ballooning national debt. A royal return. Prince Harry and Meghan Markle are moving back to the UK after spending 6 years across the pond. We're live with a decision that surprised even royal insiders. And Uncle Sam wants you to beat the new Grand Theft Auto. The Army's unusual new incentive to play all that you can play before you be all you can be. It's Thursday, August 20th. Early today starts right now. Good morning. I'm Nikki Batiste. We begin with breaking news. An airline pilot was killed and two Pennsylvania state police officers were injured after a Cessna plane collided into a police helicopter. It happened at the small Carlisle Airport in Cumberland County. Police say the helicopter was conducting a training exercise when the incoming Cessna veered off course and collided into the back of the chopper just a few feet off the ground. Pennsylvania Governor Josh Shapiro met with the survivors in the hospital last night.
1: I just spent some time with the corporal's family and with the trooper's family. And I expressed to them on behalf of all 13 million Pennsylvanians how thankful we are for their service.
0: The identity of the pilot won't be released until their next of kin have been notified. The FAA and the NTSB are investigating. Now to a deadly helicopter crash in Kenya that killed five American tourists traveling between safari locations. Among those killed, a veteran of our NBC News and Telemundo family. NBC's George Solis has more.
2: A helicopter carrying tourists on safari, ending in a horrific crash, killing seven people, including five Americans. New video showing the search and recovery operation alongside charred debris in the mountainous terrain. Here, you can see the tail rotor warped from the crash. And these images from the Kenya Red Cross. Smoke rising from the crash site and part of the helicopter wreckage visible on the ground. Among the Americans killed, Jose Suarez, a Telemundo executive who led stations in Orlando, Tampa, and Fort Myers. Also on board, prominent South Florida restaurateur Roger Duarte, Ecuadorian intelligence official Michele Sensei Contugi and his wife Stephanie, and married South Florida couple Henry Parra and Adam Levate, who love to travel, their friends tell NBC News. The aircraft went down around 9:13 local time near Mount Ololoque in Samburu County, a pilot and all six passengers killed. Kenyan authorities say it was flying between two safari conservancies when it crashed.
3: What is your first assessment of what you've seen so far?
4: Well, the investigators are going to look at the debris field. I think they'll look at the weather. I think they will look at any work, mechanical work that had been done on the helicopter. I think they will look at the pilot's training.
2: The terrain is making the recovery effort difficult, with an active fire also reported at the crash site. Colleagues remembering Suarez, a more than 20-year veteran of NBC Universal News Group. Chairman Cesar Conde saying in a statement, "We are heartbroken by Suarez's death," adding he was an exceptional colleague who cared deeply about his teams.
0: And our thanks to George for that report. The United States has hit a troubling milestone, raising fears of a financial crisis. The national debt has passed the $40 trillion threshold for the first time. The total has more than doubled over the last 10 years, with President Biden and President Trump in his first term each accounting for about $8 trillion in new debt. NBC's Alice Barr joins me now from D.C. Alice, good morning. As the U.S. grapples with this issue, the president is now threatening economic warfare against Iran. What could that look like?
5: Good morning, Nikki. Last night, President Trump announced what he calls a crushing economic operation, promising economic warfare and isolation on an unprecedented scale and saying it will be an economic D-Day. The president says any country that provides any type of lifeline to Iran will face tremendous economic consequences. He called out oil smuggling, cash transfers and front companies, saying it all needs to stop now. Yesterday, the United Arab Emirates suspended all trade with Iran, accusing Iran of firing two ballistic missiles at the UAE, although Tehran denies those claims. Treasury Secretary Scott Bessent said last week that the U.S. was prepared to hit Iran with new sanctions. President Trump was asked about that yesterday.
6: What else could be sanctioned on Iran?
7: Well, we have things that we could sanction. We have very draconian sanctions, and we'll see what happens. Right now, the strait is open. A lot of boats are coming through. People aren't reporting that, and that may slow down a little bit at some point. Record numbers of pipelines are being built. So I think the Hormuz Strait's not going to be quite as important as it was in the past.
5: Meanwhile, President Trump says the U.S. is close to reaching a new trade deal with Canada. A deadline has been pushed back to Friday at midnight while the details are finalized. Canada's prime minister has said the two sides are moving toward an agreement. Without a deal, President Trump is threatening to impose 50% tariffs. Some imports would be exempt, including oil, gas, and critical minerals. This all comes as the U.S. national debt just keeps climbing, and the time it took to cover this economic news, the debt has gone up $4.5 million. Nikki, back to you.
0: Wow, Alice, thank you. Happening today, the man accused of opening fire at the White House Correspondents' Dinner is expected to appear in court. A status conference hearing is scheduled today for Colt Tomas Allen. It is possible that the court will set a trial date and provide a response to Allen's request to attend future hearings without wearing restraints. Alice is facing four federal counts, including the attempted assassination of President Trump and assault on a federal officer for firing at a Secret Service agent. Allen has pleaded not guilty. A new judge will preside over a hearing today in the case against Carmelo Anthony. Earlier this summer, the Texas teenager was convicted of stabbing Austin Metcalf at a high school track meet. Judge John Roach was removed yesterday after the defense pointed to a local interview he gave days after the guilty verdict, saying he thought the jury got it right. The presiding judge ruled that an outside person would have concerns about his impartiality. Anthony's supporters cheered the decision, while Metcalf's father says it does not change the facts of the case. Today's hearing will focus on the defense's motion for a new trial in the case. And tragic news out of Tennessee, where two members of a college cycling team were killed after getting hit by a driver. Aaron Gilchrist has the latest.
8: The Tennessee college campus in shock at the tragic deaths of two sophomores. Halen Ingdahl and Braden Rogers were members of the Milligan University cycling team. They were among 11 student athletes on a training ride in Hampton, Tennessee, when they were struck by a car. Witnesses described seeing mangled bicycles across the road as victims were being treated. Some of them had to be flown to a nearby hospital. The driver now in custody and facing charges.
9: John Benfield, age 69, of Newland, North Carolina, has been charged with vehicular homicide by recklessness, two counts.
8: Milligan University is a private Christian college in Northeast Tennessee. Its president sharing an emotional message on social media, asking for prayers.
10: Lord Jesus, we need you. Have mercy.
8: Four of the surviving students are in critical condition in the intensive care unit. Aaron Gilchrist, NBC News.
0: Turning to this stifling summer heat, bringing new storms to millions, thunderstorms drenching the heartland. It comes after severe weather ripped the roof off this apartment complex in Kansas City, Missouri, displacing dozens of residents. Across the state line, power outages and hazardous roads forcing Kansas City public schools to cancel classes. In the Houston, Texas area, the combination of extreme heat and stifling humidity making it feel as hot as 107 degrees this week. And in Dallas County, a five-year-old girl died after she was left in a vehicle after returning home from school. Now to the flood risk pushing into the northeast this morning. NBC meteorologist David Bigger is tracking the trouble. David, good morning.
11: Good morning. For today, we're keeping track of some rainfall that's going to be pushing into portions of the Mid-Atlantic and the Northeast. And some of this rain is going to be on the heavier side. In fact, we do have a flood risk, especially as we get into the afternoon to evening hours for parts of the Mid-Atlantic and the Northeast. The I-95 corridor likely going to be affected by some of this rainfall, expected to really slow down that evening commute. But we're also going to be watching a lot of this activity approaching some of the major airports. And you can imagine that's going to be causing some flight delays. We'll see some shower activity across portions of Minnesota. Wouldn't be surprised maybe we get a pop of shower or two, or maybe even a thunderstorm over Nebraska. And there's actually a chance of maybe getting some hail. And we are watching for more monsoon showers and storms across portions of the Four Corners region as high pressure continues to sit over the Four Corners, which is bringing more heat to the west. So you can see Los Angeles, 89 degrees, 109 Phoenix, 90s around Portland. But the southern half of the country closer to the Gulf, you're factoring in the humidity as well. So 105 in Dallas, 95 degrees around New Orleans. But factor in the humidity, it's going to feel a lot hotter than that. That's a look at your forecast. Back to you.
0: Thanks, David. Prince Harry and his wife Meghan are hopping back across the pond 6 years after leaving for the Golden State. A source familiar with the couple's plans tells NBC News that King Charles was first made aware of the upcoming move to the United Kingdom on Sunday. NBC's Claudio Lavanga joins us now with the latest on the royal return. Claudio, good morning.
12: Good morning, Nikki. Well, that's right. The news of the couple's return to the UK first appeared on British media on Wednesday evening. They reported that the couple will make the UK their new base, and also that their children, Archie,

0: back across the pond 6 years after leaving for the Golden State. A source familiar with the couple's plans tells NBC News that King Charles was first made aware of the upcoming move to the United Kingdom on Sunday. NBC's Claudio Lavanga joins us now with the latest on the royal return. Claudio, good morning.
1: Good morning, Nikki. Well, that's right. The news of the couple's return to the UK first appeared on British media on Wednesday evening. They reported that the couple will make the UK their new base and also that their children, Archie and Lilibet, have already been enrolled in British schools starting from September. Now, when asked by NBC News, their spokesperson did not deny reports of that of their return to the UK. And also a source close to or familiar with the couple's plans told NBC News that the king only knew about their move back to the UK just on Sunday, only a few days ago, and not back in July when the family was last in the UK. And also said, the source also said that the king is, of course, looking forward to spending more time with his son, Harry, Meghan, and also his grandchildren, Archie and Lilibet, even though they are no longer working members of the royal family. And because of it, it is unclear what kind of security they are going to receive whilst they are in the UK. Just last year, Prince Harry legally challenged the decision by the British authorities to downgrade his security detail, which is closer to a VIP than the royal family. Now, the judge ruled against him, and it means that they will get this kind of bespoke security on a case-to-case scenario. We asked the NBC News, asked the Home Office in the UK, and they said they do not disclose their security plans because that will compromise the integrity and security of the couple. But all in all, well, not what you call a royal welcome, Nikki.
0: Right. Claudio, thank you. Coming up, testimony continues today in the Lindsay Clancy murder trial. Why a doctor says she shouldn't be held criminal.

0: Leading the news, testimony will continue today in the trial of a mother accused of murdering her three young kids. Lawyers for Lindsay Clancy say she was in the grip of postpartum psychosis and should not be held criminally responsible, something a psychologist who treated Clancy agrees with.
1: My opinion is that she did have indeed a mental disease or defect. That's a legal construct, not a DSM-5 one, but she had bipolar disorder with postpartum psychoses. In addition, she was unable to conform her behaviors to the rule of law, and she had no appreciation for the wrongfulness of her act.
0: Meanwhile, prosecutors read medical records indicating Clancy didn't show signs of distress on the days of her kids' birthdays after the killings. The MyPillow founder is preparing for a fight. Mike Lindell says he is willing to pay for a full recount in the Minnesota Republican primary for governor. In a call with NBC News, Lindell says he has hired his own team to investigate the primary, which he lost by 11 percentage points. Lindell was informed that a full hand recount and audit would cost roughly $800,000. The Minnesota Secretary of State's office said they had not received an official request for a recount. Lindell says he plans to personally deliver it on Monday. Still to come, video game developers aren't the only ones betting their entire future on Grand Theft Auto 6 being good. More on the soldiers re-enlisting just for a chance.

0: The first job I had, right? The first job when I was 17 was Burger King. So I get the job because I have one older brother. My brother Daryl, he's the manager, and I'm like, this is gonna be awesome because my bro manager hooked me up. He was a d- he thought he was the Burger King. You know what I'm saying?
1: Over two decades after he helped kick off his comedy career, Dane Cook has a lot more to say about his brother. The new documentary, Funny Money, The Dane Cook Story, dives into the comedian's financial drama brought on by his half-brother and business manager. Daryl McCauley was charged in 2008 with embezzling millions of dollars from Cook, even hiding some of it in cans of pasta sauce. He was later sentenced to 6 years in prison. Funny Money premieres on September 29th. Now to the only employer offering PTO for one of the most anticipated video games of all time. The U.S. Army's 3rd Infantry Division in Georgia is giving active duty soldiers the chance to take 4 days off in November to play Grand Theft Auto 6. But the game, that game break can only happen if they sign a 2-year reenlistment contract between now and November 14th. Despite the massive commitment, the promotion is already paying off. A spokesperson for the division says 20 soldiers have already reenlisted because of the incentive. Rockstar's open world epic has been in development for over a decade. It's set to hit shelves on November 19th. Coming up, the Titanic themed attraction giving some a sinking feeling. And Elf's newest launch is kind of a big deal. A look at their

Here's what's making headlines this morning. Over 400 people across 32 states have fallen ill after consuming jalapenos contaminated with salmonella. The source believed to be linked to peppers grown in Mexico and served at Chipotle, Qdoba, and other Mexican restaurants. The outbreak has hospitalized 57 people, but no deaths have been reported. OpenAI has launched ChatGPT for Teens, a version of the software that has stronger content restriction and provides study support that is aimed at helping students learn. If users tell the program their age or if the system estimates the user to be under 18, they will immediately be placed into ChatGPT for Teens. This update comes after pushback from parents and educators who have expressed concerns with the technology. NASA says the mission to prevent a telescope from burning up in the Earth's atmosphere has failed. The spacecraft set to reorient to Neil Gehrel's Swift Observatory ran into a series of problems and was abandoned. The telescope that launched into low orbit in 2004 is now expected to break apart later this year. Elf Cosmetics is bringing back their viral pickle-flavored lip balm with three new flavors. Elf Bon Dill, The Real Dill, and Spicy Lil Dill launch online today. We'll be right back.

0: Now to the UK crowds going overboard about a kid's attraction built to look like the Titanic. Some claim the slide is in poor taste, but many others say it's educational and just plain fun. Our Danielle Hemangin has a look.
1: Gravely Fruit Farm in the UK is a family-friendly destination for fun and fruit picking. But it's not the strawberries that's landing the farm in the headlines these days, but this slide. An attraction for the children named after, yes, the Titanic. And much like the real one that sank more than a century ago, this Titanic ride lifts up in the air, sending the children sliding down onto a crash mat. It first opened at the farm last summer.
2: We posted on social media, and on that post, we got a number of comments, which basically said, you're being very insensitive, da-da-da. So we panicked a little bit.
1: Farm manager William Campbell Gray says that prompted them to change the name, a choice he says sparked an even stronger reaction.
2: We got an enormous amount of backlash. My wife, who runs the social media, got death threats. People absolutely loved the fact that it was Titanic. My son's obsessed with the Titanic. He loved coming to the farm. Why have you changed the name? So we actually had a big, long thought about it and lasted about 2 weeks with the name change. And then we changed it straight back to Titanic and it stayed there ever since.
3: So when you hear about people say, listen, this was one of the biggest tragedies, dozens of children died, what is your response to that?
2: Well, my response would be that we're not making the fun of the dead at all. We're not insensitive at all. It's actually very much a sort of in memory of Titanic.
1: The reaction online this summer? Well, some commenters calling it distasteful, with one writing, so odd to have a children's ride themed around one of the worst tragedies in history. But the majority of the comments in support, with one writing, I'm glad you didn't change the name. Alex Dodman visited the farm last year.
4: It didn't bother me at all. When we were there, my kids learned about the Titanic.
1: There's a similar attraction at another farm in the UK, and inflatable slides are popping up at kids' birthday parties. This one appearing to have an entrance for first-class passengers.
5: I'm the king of the world!
1: The iconic 1997 film about the doomed ship is one of the highest-grossing movies of all time.
6: We need to remember that Titanic, number one, it is a disaster, and there was a great loss of life, but it's also a really, really, really big cultural phenomenon.
1: A sunken ship that still has its grip on culture today. Danielle Hemangin, NBC News, London.
0: Thanks, Danielle, and thanks for waking up with early today. I'm Nikki Batiste. Have a great Thursday.

0: Developing right now on Morning News Now, America deep in the red. The national debt now at a new high, crossing the $40 trillion mark for the first time ever. President Trump also announcing the U.S. is close to what he calls a fair deal with our neighbor to the north after pressing pause on 50% tariffs on Canadian goods.
1: We're doing certain things. We've got to give something. And we're doing certain things. Subject to the finalization of documents, we have a deal with Canada. And I think it's a very good deal for both parties.
0: What we know about an agreement and what it means for your wallet. The heat goes on this morning. Tens of millions of people bracing for another sweltering day. Heat alerts in effect from coast to coast. Angie is tracking it all. Plus, a potential breakthrough in the fight against cancer. A new experimental vaccine showing promise in keeping melanoma from returning or spreading. How it works and what it could mean for millions of patients and their families. And then, life in the fast lane. An eye-opening new study renewing concerns about road safety. Would you be surprised to hear that some drivers say it's okay to go over the speed limit? Why authorities say those drivers need to switch gears. Good morning. Good to have you with us. I'm Joe Fryer. Savannah is on assignment. We begin this morning with growing concerns over the economic health of the U.S. government as the country's debt levels surge. On Wednesday, new figures by the Treasury Department revealed a costly new milestone for the national debt. For the first time, that number now tops $40 trillion. Perhaps just as troubling, the debt has more than doubled in a decade. For his part, President Trump is brushing off these concerns and touting his policies, including his tariffs. Those 50% levies he had threatened to put on some Canadian goods are still on hold until tomorrow as negotiators race to secure a new deal. In a few moments, we will speak with Investopedia's editor-in-chief and chief business editor of People Inc., Caleb Silver, about what this means for you. Before that, let's get to NBC News Washington correspondent Alice Barr. Alice, good morning.
2: Good morning, Joe. And starting with the national debt, those new numbers are setting off alarm bells among many economists over what they could mean for consumer costs in the coming years, and everything from credit cards to mortgages, all as we close in on midterm elections where the economy is front and center.
3: The American economy hit with a painful headline, total U.S. debt, now topping $40 trillion for the first time, according to the Treasury Department. That number more than doubling over the past decade, with President Biden and President Trump in his first term each adding about $8 trillion in new debt, much of that borrowing for pandemic response. The White House in a statement saying it's focused on slashing waste, fraud, and abuse in federal spending while accelerating economic growth, promising lower inflation and pushing for an interest rate cut to lower costs, something President Trump called for Wednesday while downplaying economic concerns.
4: I think we have a very powerful country, and we're powering through these ridiculous interest rates.
3: All as the president is threatening crushing economic warfare against Iran and unprecedented isolation, saying any country that does anything to help Iran evade sanctions will face tremendous economic consequences. That while hitting pause until midnight Friday on a punishing 50% tariff against Canadian goods, excluding oil, gas, and critical minerals. President Trump now saying the U.S. is close to reaching a new trade deal with Canada.
4: I delayed it at the request of Canada for 3 days so we can iron out the details. But it's going to be a wonderful deal, hopefully a wonderful deal for everybody.
3: Canadian negotiators say they're finalizing the deal's text.
5: I am very confident in these discussions.
3: As President Trump leans into economic leverage against friends and foes.
2: And shifting back to the national debt, which, by the way, just ticks higher by the moment, here's the problem for consumers. The kind of deficit spending lawmakers keep approving for decades, which has made the debt balloon, can also lead to even more inflation, piling on the challenges as the government works to get rising prices under control. Joe?
0: Alice, we know Republicans have often used the national debt to just attack Democratic plans and policies, but we've seen them approve some pretty hefty spending bills during President Trump's second term. How are these tensions playing out?
2: Yeah, the biggest example of this term is what President Trump called the Big Beautiful Bill, the tax cuts and added spending on the military and immigration enforcement. It was partially paid for through Medicaid cuts, but the nonpartisan Congressional Budget Office still projects it's going to add $3.4 trillion to the national debt. There are deficit hawks within the GOP who initially raised objections, but ultimately voted for it overwhelmingly. There's some new reporting from our colleagues Sahil Kapoor and Rob Weil highlighting that despite Republicans' long-held insistence on this point, debt reduction is nowhere on the agenda right now. We're in the middle of a costly war. The Pentagon is asking for more money, and it's just not looking likely to summon the political will to go against President Trump's agenda for the sake of prioritizing the debt, even if it puts Republicans who run on lower government spending in a tight spot heading into the midterms.
0: All right. Alice Barr in Washington, thank you. Let's continue this conversation now with Caleb Silver. It seems like debt reduction is never really on the agenda these days. Help us understand how we got to this point of the debt more than doubling in a decade, hitting now this $40 trillion mark.
6: We're big spenders, and we've been spending as a government excessively for the last decade, but really for the last 50 to 100 years. But it really was that COVID response that added some $8 to $9 trillion on top of the debt. Plus, we are fighting a war right now, and that's costly. That's costing even more money on a daily basis. Plus, you also have those tax cuts, and that takes revenue away from the Treasury, from the government. So all those things are continuing to add to this mounting debt. $40 trillion is a massive number, and it's a symbolic number. We don't feel it as Americans on a daily basis. Like, we don't pay that money, but we kind of do pay that money with higher interest rates.
0: Yeah, help us understand, if we don't feel it every day, why does it matter so much? How does it affect the everyday consumer and the economy?
6: Well, just look at Treasury bond yields, and we've seen Treasury bond yields, especially for long-term Treasuries. This is the debt the U.S. government issues so we can pay our bills, and we get governments like the Bank of China and the Bank of Japan to buy it from us. Well, those yields have been rising up until yesterday. So higher yields means higher interest rates. That means higher interest rates for your mortgage payments. That means higher interest rates for car payments, credit card APRs. Money becomes more expensive, and now we're really approaching this 100% of GDP at the $40 trillion national debt level. If all the money we made in this country as individuals and businesses was put together, we could not pay down this bill.
0: So the Treasury Department says it's increasing the size of its government debt repurchases by at least double. What does that mean, and what would that actually accomplish?
6: Yeah, well, that's what we call yield curve control, and that is not a salon treatment you get to fix your hair. That is literally buying long-term Treasury bonds to bring down the yield to make those bonds more attractive to those that buy our debt. And usually you see that in times of crisis, saw that coming out of the pandemic. You've seen that back in 1999, 2000. It's not normal, a normal part of government function. You do see it in banks like the Bank of Japan, and Australia does this all the time. It's artificially bringing down yields by spending even more money. So that $40 trillion number keeps going up because now we're buying our own debt. We're issuing it and we're buying it. This is probably not the way Alexander Hamilton drew it up when he thought about issuing debt to help pay our bills.
0: I'm guessing not. Also, that doesn't sound like a good spa treatment either.
6: No.
0: Let's shift gears here real quick and talk about Canada. These talks are continuing. So far, we've averted seeing these 50% tariffs levied on them. What type of deal are we looking at here? Walk us through what's going on.
6: Yeah. Well, the reporting, and we haven't had the full details of the deal, but the reporting so far, it looks like we'll get some reduction of those steep tariffs on aluminum and steel and auto parts, going from about 50% to 25%. The top-line auto tariffs could come down to 15% from 25%. We get a lot of autos made in Canada, sold in the United States. They come right over that Windsor Bridge in Ontario there. So that's part of it. And also, there's negotiations about what was discussed and what was agreed to in the USMCA. That was the trade agreement between Canada and Mexico and the United States that President Trump put into place first time around. We could see a lowering of tariffs there. So you're going to see a relaxation of some of those prices. That's good news for manufacturers. Could be good news for consumers, especially when you're looking at softwood lumber, when you're looking at aluminum. We need those to build houses and to build factories. Right now, those prices are very high.
0: All right. Caleb Silver, good to have you with us. Thank you so much. From the debt at home to the threat abroad, President Trump is now threatening a, quote, economic D-Day against Iran, as Alice reported a moment ago. The president announced the U.S. will launch what he calls the most crushing economic operation ever taken against any country. This new pressure campaign comes as talks are deadlocked to end the war and to reopen that vital Strait of Hormuz. NBC News political reporter Megan Brand joins us now from Washington with more on that. So, Megan, what could this economic pressure campaign actually look like?
7: Hey, Joe, good morning. So
2: quite frankly, there are still a lot of questions about what this could actually look like in practice. But he had made this announcement in a Truth Social post where he had said that any country that allows its financial institutions, businesses, airports, or government entities to provide any type of lifeline to Iran will itself face tremendous economic consequences. He went on to say, it all needs to stop now. You know who you are. And so while, Joe, he had threatened those tremendous economic consequences in that post, he didn't detail what those tremendous economic consequences could ultimately be. And so that's a big question moving forward about what that would ultimately look like if he does ultimately follow through on this. But one country to keep an eye on if he does follow through on this is China. And that's because China is a key trading partner of Iran, but also a very key trading partner for the U.S. So how exactly that shakes out is to be determined, Joe.
0: We'll have to see what happens there. Let's stick with foreign relations. President Trump did confirm to reporters he plans to meet with North Korean leader Kim Jong-un this year. We remember that happened during his first term. Break down the context around this unusual move this time around.
2: Yeah, so it's a very unusual move for all presidents except for President Trump, because President Trump had previously met with Kim Jong-un three times, actually, through 2018 and 2019 during his first term. But this is significant because this also comes after earlier this week, President Trump had called for the U.S. to downsize those joint military exercises with South Korea, a key U.S. ally, moving forward. And so part of his rationale for doing that, for wanting to downsize those military exercises, what he referred to as his very good relationship with Kim Jong-un, Joe.
0: Let's talk about some domestic news here. President Trump says he's going to nominate his White House aide. Dr. Heidi Overton is the FDA commissioner. Currently, she briefs the president on various health issues. She would then lead the agency as it deals with these cyclospora outbreaks in several states. She's going to need Senate confirmation. That might be tough. I mean, what are some of the early reaction this pick is getting from senators, including some Republicans?
2: Yeah, so before she even goes to the full Senate for a confirmation vote, she would need to pass out of this key Senate committee. And that committee is chaired by Senator Bill Cassidy. He's a Republican from Louisiana. He's also not facing re-election this fall. And he's already expressed some concerns about her nomination. So he said this in a post to X, where he wrote that he had strong concerns about her nomination. And one thing that he pointed to was her role in President Trump's vaccine executive order last week. He said that this calls into question her commitment to standing up for sound science and protecting children's health. That alone is almost disqualifying. And at the same time, Joe, it seems unlikely that she's going to get support from Democrats. We also heard yesterday from Senator Patty Murray, a Democrat, who had said that she's going to vote no on that nomination. She's also part of that key Senate committee. She wrote, the American people deserve someone who will put science and facts first, not another Trump sycophant who will make it their mission to attack medication, abortion, I will vote no. And she really has no margin for error here. That's because Republicans have just a one-seat majority on that key committee. And so if someone like Senator Cassidy decides that they're not going to support Overton, then that could effectively potentially tank her nomination before it even reaches the Senate floor, Joe.
0: All right. Megan Brand, a lot to cover this morning. Thank you so much. An investigation is underway into a deadly helicopter crash in Kenya that killed seven people. Those on board were traveling between safari locations, among them five American tourists, including a veteran executive from the NBC Universal and Telemundo family. NBC's George Solis has the story.
7: A helicopter carrying tourists on safari, ending in a horrific crash, killing seven people, including five Americans. New video showing the search and recovery operation alongside charred debris in the mountainous terrain. Here, you can see the tail rotor warped from the crash, and these images from the Kenya Red Cross, smoke rising from the crash site, and part of the helicopter wreckage visible on the ground. Among the Americans killed, Jose Suarez, a Telemundo executive who led stations in Orlando, Tampa, and Fort Myers. Also on board, prominent South Florida restaurateur Roger Duarte, Ecuadorian intelligence official Michele Sensei Contugi and his wife Stephanie, and married South Florida couple Henry Parra and Adam Levate, who love to travel, their friends tell NBC News. The aircraft went down around 9:13 local time near Mount Ololoque in Samburu County. A pilot and all six passengers killed. Kenyan authorities say it was flying between two safari conservancies when it crashed.
8: What is your first assessment of what you've seen so far?
9: Well, the investigators are going to look at the debris field. I think they'll look at the weather. I think they will look at any work, mechanical work that had been done on the helicopter. I think they will look at the pilot's training.
7: The terrain is making the recovery effort difficult, with an active fire also reported at the crash site. Colleagues remembering Suarez, a more than 20-year veteran of NBC Universal News Group. Chairman Cesar Conde saying in a statement, "We are heartbroken by Suarez's death," adding he was an exceptional colleague who cared deeply about his teams.
0: And our thanks to George Solis for that report. This morning, a combination of stifling heat and summer storms is continuing to grip the nation. Today, another day of dangerous heat will stretch from the southwest to the Gulf Coast. 83 million people be under heat alerts, bracing for temperatures that could once again reach triple digits. And the summer of relentless storms is threatening millions more today. Flood watches will extend from parts of the Mid-Atlantic into the New York metro area. Our Priscilla Thompson is once again following it all for us from Houston. Priscilla, good morning. Let's start with this scorching heat wave. You know it well. You showed us yesterday how that football team is managing to stay cool by practicing early. What else are officials doing to keep kids safe as they head back to school?
10: Yeah, Joe, that is exactly what it is. It is minimizing the time outdoors, so holding those practices before sunrise, even for the younger kids who might be going out for recess. Instead of doing 30 or 45 minutes, they may only do 10 or 15 minutes outside and then bring them into the gym for the rest of their recess. So those are some of the things. And the other things that these schools are grappling with is these aging HVAC systems. We saw one school in Georgia that actually had to send kids to the classroom virtually because their HVAC system was overwhelmed in this heat. And we've heard from parents in Louisiana raising concerns about those unair conditioned school buses, just saying that, you know, experts have said that sometimes it can be hotter inside those buses, even with the windows down, than it is outside. So a lot of things to watch for as kids are back in school and this heat just keeps, the temperature just keeps going up. Joe?
0: Yeah, wow, that is a long ride to school if you don't have AC in those heat conditions there. What are some tips that just all of us can use to try and better protect ourselves from the heat as we head into these final weeks of summer?
10: Yeah, so I talked to the Houston Fire Department about this, and they say that a lot of the calls that they're getting are for heat exhaustion and specifically dehydration. So reminding people, especially those who are outside a lot, construction workers, to make sure that you're staying hydrated, which is a good message for everyone. And also to really try to minimize that time outdoors. He really emphasized that this is a days long heat wave. And sometimes we don't realize the impact that this is having over a longer period of time, especially if you're not getting enough water and you're spending a lot of time outdoors. And for the kids, I will say, experts say, send them to school in breathable, loose clothing. We know the older kids like to wear the hoodies. Save that for the fall. And also, if you can, send them with a water bottle so that they can refill it and remember that hydration throughout the day. Joe?
0: Yeah, some good advice. Definitely not hoodie weather right now, Priscilla. We also mentioned the severe storms could create some floods in the eastern part of the country. Walk us through what we can expect from yet another round of heavy rain.
10: Yeah, so that I-95 corridor is going to be the place to watch today. It could impact the commute later on today as we're expecting some heavy storms from Connecticut to Virginia. We could see high winds in the Mid-Atlantic and also a really heavy rain in the Northeast. So got to watch out for that. And Joe, I just want to tell you, we were on a high school campus yesterday and I saw multiple students in sweatshirts walking into school. So it is a thing.
0: Wow.
10: Joe?
0: All right, Priscilla Thompson, appreciate it. Continue to stay cool. Thanks for your reporting. We'll get some more details now on how the heat and the rain are going to play out today with your morning news now weather. Angie, if I put a hoodie or a sweatshirt on, it would just be permanently stuck to me. I don't know if I'd even be able to get it off.
11: The only place I need a hoodie is in this studio right here.
0: Yeah,
11: otherwise, you take one step outside, no thanks, Joe.
0: It is well air conditioned.
11: It is well air conditioned. We're staying cool in here, and I think that's, you know, you just heard Priscilla say that's the advice again for today. No surprise. We've still got more than 80 million people under these heat alerts. I know I sound like a broken record. It's all the same spots. A little nicer, kind of more refreshing conditions centered across parts of the Great Lakes in the Northeast for now. But across the southern tier of the country, the southeast especially, we are just scorching. 106 for Dallas today will feel like 108, 109 for the feels like in Memphis tomorrow. More of the same. Montgomery feels like 104. Columbia feels like 105. And even as we get into the weekend and next week, we are still quite steamy. We're going to see those high 90s to triple digits for the actual temperatures. And then, of course, you add in all of that humidity that's coming into this area. And Baton Rouge expects to feel like 108 on Saturday, 107 on Sunday, and 105 on Monday. And that's kind of the story, especially if you're across parts of Texas, Louisiana, Oklahoma. Raleigh, on the other hand, into the high 80s to low 90s for what it'll feel like through the weekend and beyond. Big picture look for the rain. This is finally on the move. We've got a couple of spots that we're going to watch for some stronger storms as we get into the afternoon hours and into the late evening. Notice the upper Midwest, Minneapolis, stretching down across parts of Kansas. The hail and the wind gusts are going to be what we'll watch later today. And then the Mid-Atlantic, a section of the Mid-Atlantic, really north of Raleigh, but including Washington, D.C., will see the chance for some strong wind gusts and potentially some tornadoes. We've got a risk of some isolated tornadoes out there through the day today. Already, though, we're ramping up those flood alerts. No surprise at this point. We've got a big batch of moisture kind of on the move and going to impact folks, especially across the I-95 corridor as we get into that evening commute. I think if you live in New York City, the first half of your day is going to be just fine. It's the second half of the day and beyond that you're going to see that heavy rain and the potential for some of those stronger thunderstorms to really ramp up across this region. And it does stretch north into parts of New England as well. That'll be on the move, though, and then we'll see a little bit of that kind of rain lingering for parts of New England tomorrow, Joe, and then some of that rain across parts of the southeast.
0: All right, Angie, thank you so much. A police report is revealing new details about the investigation into the death of actress Hayden Panettiere. It lays out who was at that apartment in South Carolina when she went into cardiac arrest on Sunday. Panettiere's mother is also telling NBC News more about who was involved in the investigation into her death. NBC News correspondent Steve Patterson has the latest. Steve, good morning.
12: Yeah, we're following new details into the circumstances surrounding Panettiere's death, including separately new images of police at the Greenville home of her former boyfriend.
13: New images of police at the doorstep of the men who were with Hayden Panettiere when she died. You can see Greenville police outside the home of Brian Hickerson and his brother. Two squad cars are parked out front as officers can be seen walking up to the porch. Greenville police telling People that officers responded to a call for a welfare check at the home and that it was unrelated to the Hayden Panettiere death investigation. And we're seeing Hickerson in Greenville for the first time since Panettiere's death. Meanwhile, the actress's mother telling NBC News that police are investigating her daughter's death and that a narcotics investigator has been brought in. Neither Greenville police nor Hickerson have responded to NBC News' request for comment. Greenville police have said a preliminary investigation did not show evidence of foul play or suspicious circumstances. Panettiere wrote about her relationship with Hickerson in a recent memoir describing abuse she says she suffered. Shortly after, Hickerson admitting to some of the allegations in an interview with TMZ.
14: I had a lot to drink, and I got physical with her, I got arrested, spent the night in jail.
12: Meanwhile, the coroner's office telling us that Panettiere's remains are now with her family. They say a full autopsy and toxicology report could take anywhere from 6 to 10 weeks. Back to you.
0: All right, Steve, thank you. Much more to come here on Morning News Now. Later this hour, a royal return. Prince Harry and his wife Meghan heading back to the UK after 6 years in the US. But we know about their plans and where they stand in the royal family. Up first after the break, breaking overnight, a new round of deadly strikes by Russia against Ukraine. The latest next.

0: We're back with new developments in the war in Ukraine. Overnight, Russia unleashed another deadly wave of strikes on Kyiv. NBC News international correspondent Claudio Lavanga joins us to take us around the world in 60 seconds. Claudio, good morning.
1: Good morning, Joe. That's right. Authorities in Ukraine say that more than a dozen people were killed and many more were wounded in a massive Russian missile attack on the capital, Kyiv, overnight. Now, these strikes hit 12 locations across the capital, causing damage to residential buildings, a medical facility, and a school. Emergency services immediately rushed to the scene and pulled out people from under the rubble. Let's go now to the Central African Republic, where more than 100 people have died after a gold mine collapsed on Wednesday. Authorities say the gold mine in a village close to the border with Cameroon caved in after a landslide. Footage shared on social media showed the landslide barreling down on miners, burying them in sand and mud. Local media said authorities had launched an investigation into the incident. And let's end this tour of the world in China, where the state news agency said the bottom section of a reusable rocket was recaptured on land for the first time on Wednesday. The rocket was developed by the private Chinese aerospace company Landspace. The technology, already used by SpaceX and Blue Origin, is crucial to reduce cost in sending satellites into orbit and for space exploration.
0: Yeah, it does get spendy. All right, Claudio, thank you so much. Rarely does someone's moving plans become the subject of international intrigue. But in the case of Prince Harry and his wife, Meghan, that decision has sent shockwaves from the coast of California to the United Kingdom. In a surprising development, they're now expected to return to Britain with their six children, 6 years after the couple very publicly and dramatically moved to America. The move would make the UK their primary residence. NBC News international correspondent Danielle Hamamjan has the details.
2: A royal bombshell nobody saw coming. The Telegraph newspaper reporting that 6 years after they stepped down as working royals, Prince Harry and his wife Meghan are moving back to the UK along with their two children. The move, the paper says, will make the UK their primary base, with Archie and Lilibet, 7 and 5, to be enrolled in British schools starting in September. When asked by NBC, a spokesperson for the couple did not deny the reports.
3: India, quite the bombshell. How surprised were you and other royal insiders?
4: I think it's fair to say that it has caught everybody off guard. I think it's very important for Prince Harry, for his children, to understand his own British heritage, his upbringing, the family that they are a part of on this side of the Atlantic.
2: For now, the Telegraph reports the couple will not be reprising their roles as working royals, will not live in a royal residence, and their security arrangements still unclear. The couple left the UK for California in part because of what they said was unbearable treatment by the tabloids. Prince Harry's memoir later frayed tensions, describing the breakdown in the relationship with his brother and father. Last month, Harry was joined by Meghan and their children for a visit with the King and Camilla. It was the first time Charles, who's still receiving cancer treatment, had seen his grandchildren in 4 years.
0: All right, Danielle, thank you so much. We have to talk more about this with NBC News royal commentator Emily Nash, who joins us with more perspective. Emily, good morning. How surprised are you by this news?
5: Well, it has taken everyone by surprise, Joe. It really was the last thing anyone expected this summer. We were told just a couple of days ago that Harry was hoping to spend more time here, visiting every few months. And suddenly this has become a permanent move. No one saw that coming.
0: We heard contributor India McTaggart describe there in Danielle's report a moment ago the importance of Prince Harry showing his children his British heritage. How important do you think that is? What are some of the other reasons you think might be behind this move?
5: Well, you're absolutely right. Harry has talked in the last couple of years of how much he wanted his children to know his home country, to understand British culture, and of course, to spend time with their family here. And they had that very successful reunion with King Charles and Queen Camilla just a few weeks back. I think that will have crystallized in his mind how important it is to him for the children to have that relationship. Of course, the King is 77 years old. He has an ongoing cancer treatment schedule. He wants to build those bridges now while he can.
0: Well, we're talking about the King. A source familiar with the couple's plans tells NBC News King Charles does welcome the chance to see more of his family, but also clear there will be no change to their status as private individuals What do you think this move means for the royals, for their strained relationship? Is this a sign that things are thawing?
5: Well, I think that proximity will help with the reconciliation, but there's a very big mountain to climb here for Harry and Meghan. A lot of things have been said that will need quite a lot of unpicking. We know, of course, his relationship with Prince William remains extremely difficult. They haven't spoken to each other for several years now. But there is that glimmer of hope with his father, King Charles, who is, you know, very grateful of further opportunities to spend time with the grandchildren in particular.
0: We know, Emily, another major concern for the couple since stepping away from their royal duties has been security in the UK, especially for their children. It's an issue we've seen pop up over the past few years. Do we have any idea of what that might actually look like? Any clue where they might be living?
5: Well, we know that it's not London. And, you know, when they visited the UK recently, they made a point of not visiting the capital because we were told the risk profile there is greater than it is elsewhere in the country. But for understandable reasons, they don't want to share exactly where they're going to be. And nor are the Home Office commenting on what arrangements, if any, they have made that have satisfied the Sussexes enough to make them want to come back.
0: Do you have a feeling for how just the media is going to respond to all of this when they return? Do you think things might calm down a little bit, or could it ramp back up some more?
5: Well, I think things are at fever pitch right now because this story has taken everyone by surprise. But I think when they're here and they settle into school life, for example, they will have privacy. You know, Meghan talked in the past about not feeling she'd be able to take the children on the school run without it becoming a royal photo shoot. And yet William and Kate do that every day without being photographed. It is possible for them to live privately here.
0: All right. Emily Nash, good to have you with us. Thank you so much. Coming up, a glimmer of hope for millions of cancer patients and their families. A new experimental vaccine showing promising results in keeping melanoma from returning or spreading. Our friend Dr. Akshay Sayal is here to explain how it works and what it could mean for the future of treatment. You're watching Morning News.

0: We are back now with a possible breakthrough in the fight against one of the most common cancers. A new experimental vaccine and drug combination is showing promise in treating melanoma, the most dangerous form of skin cancer. NBC News correspondent Ann Thompson has the details.
1: A potentially pivotal moment in the fight against high-risk melanoma. A new mRNA vaccine combined with the immunotherapy drug Keytruda showing clinically meaningful improvements, keeping the cancer from coming back in a large-scale trial. Melanoma is a serious form of skin cancer that kills more than 8,000 people a year. Dr. Michael Postow at Memorial Sloan Kettering worked on the trial.
2: Other types of cancer vaccines in general have been approved, but this is the first personalized cancer vaccine that's shown a benefit in a phase 3 study so far.
1: Gary Keblish got the vaccine in 2019 after his difficult diagnosis.
3: Not very good. 75% chance, if I remember correctly, of the melanoma returning within a five-year period of time.
1: Now with his wife and daughter, the public school teacher says he is cancer-free.
3: Happy and healthy.
1: Here's how it works. First, doctors surgically remove the melanoma tumor. The patient starts on Keytruda while the tumor and patient's blood are analyzed for their unique mutations to make a vaccine. The process takes about 6 weeks. Moderna and Merck, developers of the experimental treatment, saw their stock prices jump on the news. More specifics on the trial outcomes are expected later this year. Now, in the earlier phase 2 trial that Gary was a part of, that combination of vaccine and Keytruda cut recurrence in half compared to Keytruda alone. Investigators will be looking to see if the phase 3 trial results are as good. Back to you.
0: All right, Ann, thank you. For more on this potential breakthrough, let's bring in NBC News medical contributor Dr. Akshay Sayal. Good to have you with us. Help us put this into context. How big of a breakthrough could this be?
4: A potentially really big breakthrough, Joe. And in sort of, you heard in the piece about what this treatment could look like. There's two components to this. There's the vaccine, which we'll get to in a second, and then there's also Keytruda. And the question, Joe, is how do these two sort of work together? And really what it is the vaccine can teach your immune system which sort of mutations in the tumor to respond to, and Keytruda sort of helps the tumor not put on this, cloak of invisibility. Cancer cells, by the way, Joe, are very good at, hiding from the immune system, and Keytruda sort of takes off this cloak of invisibility, lets the immune system actually attack those cells. But, as far as the vaccine goes, what they did, Joe, is they took out the tumor. They sort of look at the genetic makeup, and they develop a personalized treatment for each patient based on those mutations in the tumor, allowing the immune system to sort of attack those specific targets on the tumor cell. Not something we've seen for, in a large phase 3 study yet.
0: So Moderna and Merck have been working on this for about a decade. A reminder, mm-hmm. These things take time. You walked us through some of it there, but help us better understand just how it does work to fight cancer and apparently so effectively.
4: So this is part of a sort of broader movement to precision medicine, right? So traditionally when we talk about cancer treatment, think of chemotherapy, for example. The way it works is it sort of affects how cells grow and divide. The problem is sometimes it can be hard to just target tumor cells. So it can also affect, how our regular cells in our body grow and divide, which leads to side effects, like people may know the nausea, the vomiting, the hair loss. So the whole goal of this has been to, identify targets that are unique to the cancer as opposed to the normal cells in our body. Can we train our immune system to actually go after those? And will it actually pan out in a large-scale trial? So far, these results are promising. Joe, I should add, they haven't released the full paper yet. They had just released the top-line findings.
0: Got it. The doctor there said personalized cancer vaccine. What exactly does that mean?
4: It means that, each single patient is going to have their tumor looked at under a microscope, looking at those mutations, analyzing them, and then developing a specific treatment based on your tumor's genetic makeup.
0: So that sort of begs the question, how quickly could we see something like this in more widespread use, and how much could it actually cost?
4: Right, that's the big question. So, first things first is we need to see the full large actual data from this trial, not just the press release and not just the top line findings. There are a whole other sort of cancers we're looking at beyond melanoma, including, pancreatic cancer would be a big breakthrough, lung cancer, bladder cancer, all sorts of other, different types of tumors. Question is, how much is this going to cost? This isn't a vaccine the way you and I think of vaccines, where we go to CVS and we get a, vaccine for flu or COVID. It's going to involve every person's tumor being sent to a lab, analyzed, and then a personalized vaccine developed for that patient. That's going to be expensive. The question is, how much will insurance pay? First things first, we got to see that data.
0: And I have a feeling a lot of people right now who might be dealing with melanoma might have some questions for their doctor. What's the recommendation at this point?
4: The recommendation, don't forget your skin cancer screenings. I have a close friend who just actually had a skin cancer removed. So please make sure you are going to your dermatologist every single year, getting those checks, wear sunscreen, apply it every 2 hours if you're outside. You know, all these things you can do to reduce your risk of melanoma should you eventually get diagnosed. Hopefully treatments like this do make it out to the pipeline.
0: I had a good reminder from my dermatologist last week, ears. People often forget about their ears, and I'm guilty of that, putting the sunscreen on those as well. Yeah. All right, Dr. Sial, good to have you with us. Thank you so much.
4: Anytime.
0: Coming up, slow your roll. A startling new survey shows many drivers don't pay attention to the speed limit. You don't

0: We are back now with a new study by AAA that focuses on speeding. It found that 3 in 10 drivers believe that no one actually drives the speed limit. The study also says many drivers believe that going slightly over the posted speed limit is acceptable. For more, let's bring in Kellen Howell, a spokesperson for AAA, also published a summary of the study's findings on AAA's website. Kellen, good morning. Good to have you with us. This is a good talker. First, maybe we should define speeding because, well, I do recognize you're supposed to go the limit. Personally, I've taught myself 10 miles over is speeding, 9 miles over the limit is okay. I'm guessing that's not actually true, but what do you find about people's perceptions about speeding and why drivers do go over the limit?
1: Good morning, Joe. Well, you are actually in the majority of the way people feel about speed limits and what is an appropriate speed limit, according to this study. The technical definition of speeding, of course, would be going at any speed over what the posted speed limit is, because it is a speed limit, not a speed suggestion, right? But what this study finds is that most people feel like going 10 miles an hour

0: sometimes more, is totally fine and acceptable, and that it's not very likely that that is going to be an enforceable speed. In some cases, some people in this study said that going as much as 25 miles an hour over the speed limit was totally acceptable. Those are places like rural highways. And the flow of traffic is also a really powerful determinant in what people consider to be speeding. More than half of people surveyed in this study said that it was safer to keep up with traffic than it was to actually travel at the speed limit, Joe.
1: That's an interesting observation. I remember covering in Minnesota years ago, they raised the speed limit in some areas because the worry was too many people were going too many different speeds, and that was creating danger. And the goal of raising the speed limit was to kind of get everyone sort of going the same pace. Have you heard that before?
0: I think the way that speed limits are determined is a really nuanced issue. And certainly there are cases like that where the determination has been made that raising the speed limit would sort of neutralize, so to speak, the travel or the rate that everyone is traveling at. But when it comes to speed limits, one interesting finding in this study was that most people said that current speed limits were appropriate. So even though most drivers were saying that it was okay to go 10 miles an hour over the speed limit, they didn't say that speed limits needed to be raised. On a residential street, they agreed that 25 miles an hour makes sense, and so on and so forth. So it's not like most people are saying that speed limits need to be raised. They're just not exactly following what the speed limit says.
1: That's fascinating. On the flip side, what are some of the reasons that drivers do slow down and then actually decide to obey the speed limit?
0: Well, one of the biggest factors, Joe, was law enforcement, actually. Many drivers said that their top reason for slowing down and following the speed limit was in order to avoid getting a ticket. Another top reason was to avoid getting into a crash. If, the flow of traffic changes and people suddenly start slowing down, they're going to start been made that raising the speed limit would sort of neutralize, so to speak, the travel or the rate that everyone is traveling at. But when it comes to speed limits, one interesting finding in this study was that most people said that current speed limits were appropriate. So even though most drivers were saying that it was okay to go 10 miles an hour over the speed limit, they didn't say that speed limits needed to be raised. On a residential street, they agreed that 25 miles an hour makes sense, and so on and so forth. So it's not like most people are saying that speed limits need to be raised. They're just not exactly following what the speed limit says.
1: That's fascinating. On the flip side, what are some of the reasons that drivers do slow down and then actually decide to obey the speed limit?
0: Well, one of the biggest factors, Joe, was law enforcement, actually. Many drivers said that their top reason for slowing down and following the speed limit was in order to avoid getting a ticket. Another top reason was to avoid getting into a crash. If, the flow of traffic changes and people suddenly start slowing down, they're going to start slowing down too. And then another big determinant was weather and road conditions. If the weather is bad, it's snowing, or there's really heavy rain, that's going to be something that will cause more people to slow down as well.
1: That certainly makes sense there. So what are the factors we should consider when determining how fast we can go or how fast we should go?
0: Well, Joe, the normalization of speeding means that this is something that is going to take a lot of time and a lot of different creative approaches by local law enforcement and by local, policymakers to get people to slow down. But something that could be considered is what this study finds about how people feel about certain countermeasures, because what they support is obviously something that's going to be helpful for those folks to know. What this study found is that drivers really value countermeasures that give them control and personal choice. So they were a lot more likely to support more law enforcement present, high visibility police cars out on the road and automated speed cameras, than they were to support things like speed bumps or roundabouts that would physically force a driver to slow down. One thing that we can do right now, though, is have this really important conversation about the dangers of speeding and just reminding drivers why it's so important to slow down. Speeding is one of the top contributors to traffic fatalities. There were 30% of all traffic fatalities in 2024 involved a driver who was speeding, and that resulted in over 11,000 deaths in 2024. So this really is a big issue on the road, and it's very important to make sure that you slow down and give time to react to any changes in the flow of traffic or weather conditions or anything like that, because it's going to make all the difference in a crash.
1: Fantastic job summing up why you did this research and why it is so important. Kellen Howell, thanks so much for joining us this morning. We do appreciate it.
0: Thanks for having me.
1: For decades now, American reality TV has turned weight loss into entertainment. Shows like The Biggest Loser and My 600-Pound Life have drawn millions of viewers and plenty of criticism. Well, now Netflix has announced a new show called Weight to Date. The show follows singles as they look for love after extreme weight loss. NBC News correspondent Marquise Francis has the story.
2: Can losing weight mean finding love? That's the question Netflix's newly announced reality TV show, Weight to Date, is aiming to answer. It's casting now, looking for singles who are, quote, ready to find love after a significant body change. But as the country sees a massive cultural shift around weight loss, is the premise of Weight to Date wading into troubled waters? Old reality shows such as The Biggest Loser now getting plenty of backlash, in part thanks to Netflix.
3: We were looking for people who were overweight and unhappy.
2: The Biggest Loser was hugely popular on NBC for 17 seasons, attracting millions of viewers.
4: Are you ready?
2: It turned weight loss into a competition, with a $250,000 prize for the contestant who shed the most pounds after 30 weeks of hardcore physical training and dieting. In the years since the show's cancellation, it's been criticized for its mental and physical impact on contestants.
5: And I am not surprised that there are so many contestants who had a bad experience.
2: A 2016 study in the peer-reviewed research journal Obesity followed 14 cast members and found that many of them had regained much of the weight they lost after 6 years. But perhaps the biggest backlash came from former participants who say cast members engaged in potentially harmful activities off camera to meet their weight goals.
6: If I'm going to be grateful for my part in inspiring people, I need to take responsibility for the fact that I participated in a myth that hurts people.
2: The show's creator eventually firing back publicly, saying they took the health and safety of contestants, quote, very seriously. But Netflix itself platforming some of that criticism in a documentary just last year, looking at the way the show perpetuated a cultural stigma against being overweight.
7: People like making fun of fat people.
2: Of course, now GLP-1s like Ozempic drastically changing the science of losing weight, with many doctors hailing the many benefits of the drugs, their popularity making a cultural splash as well.
8: When I look around this room, I can't help but wonder, is Ozempic right for me?
2: But the drugs are not without critics, including former host of The Biggest Loser, Jillian Michaels.
9: If we could facilitate an individual's ability to simply eat less food and to simply move more often, we would get all the benefits that these medications provide with none of the side effects.
2: We reached out to Netflix for comment and have not heard back. The company says in a press release the show will join a slate of upcoming unscripted series like Age of Attraction and Love is Blind. Of course, no stranger to sensitive topics.
10: My autism affects my social interactions.
2: Netflix's Love on the Spectrum has earned the streamer 7 Emmys. So will this new show be another hit or ignite a firestorm? We'll have to wait to see. Marquise Francis, NBC News.
1: Coming up on Morning News Now, proof that if you build it, they will come.
11: This is Carson. She is 6 years old and she's learning how to slalom ski.
1: It's a heartwarming story that sounds like something out of a movie. After the break, we'll take you to Wisconsin, where one farmer transformed his cornfield into a lake of dreams for his kids. We'll be right back.

0: Finally, this hour, when a corn farmer in Wisconsin decided he wanted a place for his kids to water ski, he didn't just take them to a nearby lake. He found a more creative solution. My friend Boyd Hoopert from our Twin Cities affiliate, Care 11, has the story.
1: Grow up on a farm, and you work.
2: We would get up before school, feed calves.
1: But
2: yep.
1: Elaine Hellerfotla's dad
2: yeah.
1: had more than cows on his mind.
2: Play and fun. Mainly water skiing.
1: Water skiing
2: yep.
1: was an inconvenient choice for a man living in a sea of corn.
2: He has an idea.
1: Till Elaine's dad planted something new.
3: We dug down to the water table.
1: A lake that grew from a cornfield.
3: Blue moon. You got to honor the girls that pay the bills that dug the hole.
1: Blake Heller is unaware of another farmer.
3: Nobody crazy enough.
1: Who'd hire a neighbor with an excavator to dig a trench a half mile long. Then count on underground springs to fill Blue Moo Lake.
2: He's definitely different.
4: That's putting it nicely. He's a little different.
1: Greg Fotla is Blake's son-in-law. And this
4: okay.
1: is what happened. As Greg and Elaine's kids, Tucker, Kaysen, Carson, and Cooper, were introduced to Blue Moo.
4: This is Carson. She is 6 years old, and she's learning how to slalom ski.
1: Carson's parents
2: Carson.
1: Have made Blue Moo their kids' ski school.
4: This is how you teach people how to barefoot.
1: Which has surprised
4: 1 foot.
1: No one.
4: Two of us met at a barefoot tournament when we were 13. The very first time we went against each other, I beat her.
2: And then the four times after that, it was me.
4: I let her beat me a couple times at those tournaments, got her number, and here we are.
1: Greg, for the record, is a Blue Moo big to-do, too.
2: This is a back beat.
1: But only one person on this boat is in this book.
5: Yeah, Mom, because she broke the world record.
1: World record barefoot skiing jump, two world championships, and 2024 inductee into the USA Water Skiing Hall of Fame.
4: Still got it.
1: All earned training in a cornfield. Maybe Elaine's dad wasn't so crazy.
3: You bet. God dang right.
1: Nor is this.
2: Yeah, brand new.
1: Elaine's family.
2: At the Blue Moo.
1: Now lives in the cornfield, too.
2: Why not here? We have this beautiful lake, that's why.
1: It's as if 20 years ago, her dad just knew.
4: That's where it all started.
1: Hollywood may have built a baseball diamond in a cornfield, but it took Blake.
3: Well, yeah.
1: To grow a lake.
2: This is our dream come true.
0: Sure beats a kiddie pool in the backyard. Our thanks to Boyd Hoopert for that great story. That is going to do it for this hour of Morning News Now, but don't go anywhere. The news continues right now.

0: Good Thursday morning. I'm Joe Fryer. Savannah is on assignment. Right now on Morning News Now, heat is the word. Mother Nature's thermostat running on hot, hot, hot for more than 80 million Americans today. Folks all across the South, including kids heading back to school, taking some extra steps to stay cool and stay safe during this late summer swelter. Angie's watching it all. We'll have the latest coming up. Also this morning, the desperate search for answers overseas in the wake of a tragic safari helicopter crash in Kenya. Officials saying all six tourists and the pilot on board were killed. That includes five Americans. The investigation now underway into what went wrong. Plus, a royal bombshell sending shockwaves across the globe. My Prince Harry and Meghan are booking it back to Britain after 6 years here in the States. And are the decades of all that new phone hype officially a thing of the past? Later in the hour, the tech-savvy shoppers are ditching the latest and greatest for something a little more out of date. Let's start this hour with that late summer heat wave that is sending temperatures soaring nationwide. This morning, more than 80 million people are facing heat alerts all across the country. The toasty end of summer will bring yet another day of temperatures creeping into triple digits. It's putting an emphasis on safety for kids who are heading back into classrooms. Schools are now working around the clock to keep students cool and comfortable. We will get a full forecast from Angie Lastman in just a moment, but we begin with NBC News correspondent Priscilla Thompson, who is down in Houston with more. Priscilla, good morning.
1: Yeah, Joe, good morning. Even this early, you can feel how thick the air is and just how hot it is going to get here today. Splash pads like this one are going to provide some relief as millions across the country are looking for ways to stay cool and safe.
2: This morning, extreme weather coast to coast. Over 80 million Americans sweltering under heat alerts, with the heat index as high as 115 in parts of the southeast. But other areas hit with ferocious storms. Possible tornadoes touching down in Ohio and Indiana.
3: It's touched down.
2: Heavy rain and strong winds pounding the Midwest. Floodwaters covering roads and cars. Further south, the Mississippi State campus hit with heavy wind and rain on the first day of classes. Students of all ages coping with the wild weather across the country. That extreme heat impacting back to school season. Here in Texas, officials taking extra precautions to keep students safe.
4: A normal time for recess is 30 minutes, or perhaps it goes down to 15 minutes to limit the time that the students are in the heat.
2: In Louisiana, the scorching conditions raising alarms for parents.
5: That's a long ride on a bus with no AC and it's 95 degrees outside.
2: First responders say keeping kids hydrated is key.
6: Get away from the sugary drinks, energy drinks, those dehydrate you even more, so it adds to the problem.
2: From Phoenix to Alabama, volunteers racing to help the most vulnerable. Crews in Phoenix also working to add nearly 200 miles of cool pavement, a special sealant described as sunscreen for the roads.
7: This grayer coating can make up to 12 degrees Fahrenheit difference at noon.
2: As communities nationwide find creative ways to stay cool.
1: And experts we've spoken to say that there are two simple things that parents can do when sending their kids to school. One is make sure that they're going in loose, breathable clothing. Save the hoodies and the sweatshirts for the fall. And send them with a refillable water bottle so that they can, as a reminder, sort of stay hydrated throughout the day. Joe?
0: Some good tips there. Priscilla, thank you so much. So for more on the weather where you are, let's bring in meteorologist Angie Lastman, who's got your Morning News Now forecast. Angie, good morning.
8: Hey, Joe, good morning. No surprise, temperatures are hot, just as Priscilla said, and it's across all of the southeast. We're going to be 106 degrees in Dallas today, but feeling like 108, 95 in Orlando, but feeling like 104, and even Atlanta, a heat index of 104 later today. More of the same for tomorrow, and even as we look way ahead to the weekend and beyond, we're still staying quite warm across the southern tier of the country, specifically places like Oklahoma and San Angelo. You're going to see temperatures feeling like 100 plus through at least early next week. We've also got some of these stronger storms we're tracking today, already a bit busy across parts of the Appalachians. We're going to see that rain move into the mid-Atlantic and parts of the Midwest. You'll also see kind of some stronger storms that pop up here as the afternoon and evenings go on. And we do have the tornado threat across parts of the mid-Atlantic, along with that potential for some flooding. More than 30 million people already under flood alerts as this batch of moisture is on the move. Now, across the I-95 corridor, we'll see fairly nice first half of the day, second half of the day, not so much. And this is just in time with some of that heavy rain arriving just in time for that afternoon commute. So it could get a little bumpy on the roadways or even some travel across this region out of the airports. Likely going to be difficult. You can see it stretches up into parts of New England. The good news is that'll mostly be on the way out with some of these lingering showers still left over tomorrow across New England. But otherwise, it's part of the southeast that we'll start to see those stronger storms ramp up just in time for your Friday. Beyond that, we're going to remain unsettled across the northeast for Saturday. Won't be a good beach day there or across parts of the Great Lakes. We'll still see some of those showers included. And if you feel like it's just been kind of a rainy month in the Midwest, you are not wrong. There has been this kind of corridor of extreme rain stretching from Iowa to West Virginia. Notice we are talking about more than 10 inches of rain in places like Muncie, Indiana, almost 500% of the normal for this month. So it has been very unsettled, very rainy. And if you remember, when we kind of started this pattern, I mentioned it's because of the heat dome. We see this heat dome kind of parked across parts of the southeast. That's ramped up our temperatures and kind of kept them in that range. But it's also led us to kind of usher in some of this Gulf moisture and have all of the lift that we need in the atmosphere right on the tier, at the northern tier of that heat dome, which is where all the rain sets up and where we've kind of been stuck dealing with some of those showers and thunderstorms. There is a climate connection to this, though. We see that kind of as the Gulf gets warmer, which, you know, it's running 2 to 5 degrees above average this time of year, that moisture goes into the atmosphere and basically provides for more rain to fall, which is why we get these heavy rain events, Joe. And we know that the Gulf warmth is about 100 times more likely because of climate change. So it's all part of this bigger system that, again, is linked to climate change and has left us really soggy across the Midwest and dealing with the flooding concerns for the long haul, unfortunately.
0: So if you have a heat dome, you might get like a rain moat around it?
8: Yeah,
0: is that the way to put it?
8: Let's work on something for that. I like where you're, yeah, rain moat is good.
0: Rain moat. All right. Angie, thanks for walking us through that. Appreciate
8: it. You got it.
0: Looks like President Trump has a new focus on the global stage. While he suggests he's in no hurry to resume talks to end the war in Iran, he's now turning his attention to North Korea. He revealed he has been in contact with that country's leader, Kim Jong-un, and wants to meet with him later this year. NBC News Chief White House Correspondent Garrett Haake joins us now with more on that. Garrett, good morning.
9: Hey, Joe. Good morning. And all of these things may be related with President Trump's frustration with the ongoing Iran war coming through loud and clear in a series of new threats he posted overnight, calling for, quote, crushing economic operation that he suggests could end that conflict. But the president's plate also now includes these new concerns about the state of our own economy, with U.S. debt hitting an almost inconceivable $40 trillion, and that new outreach to a longtime foe. This morning, as the war with Iran approaches 6 months with no end in sight, President Trump suggesting he's in no hurry to resume negotiations.
10: Maybe at some point, but right now, I think the situation is so good.
9: Overnight, the president posting on social media that the U.S. will launch, quote, economic warfare and isolation on an unprecedented scale against Iran, calling it an economic D-Day. Iran's foreign minister labeling the move, quote, a diversion from America's own crisis, unprecedented debt, and surging interest costs. It comes after the news yesterday that America's national debt passed the $40 trillion mark for the first time in history. The debt has doubled in the last decade, exploding in both President Trump's first term and under President Biden, largely due to pandemic response spending. While the Trump administration says it's working to drive down the debt, it's also spending big on tax cuts and the Iran war. Yesterday, the president again calling out allies for not joining him in that fight and praising a longtime U.S. foe, North Korea, telling reporters he's been in contact with dictator Kim Jong-un and hopes to meet with him later this year.
10: The fact that I get along with him, that's a good thing, not a bad thing. He has 57 very powerful nuclear weapons.
9: In a show of goodwill, the president ordering joint military exercises cut short with U.S. ally South Korea. Despite three in-person meetings between Kim and Trump during his first term, I pressed the president on why he thinks this time would be different.
11: Is your goal in trying to reengage with Chairman Kim, still denuclearization? And what makes you think you could be successful now when you weren't?
12: Well, I don't want to talk about that, but I do have a good relationship with Kim Jong-un.
13: We speak, and I think our nation and I think other nations, frankly, whether it's Japan or South Korea, they're a lot safer if I'm president than if somebody else is president.
11: And all of this comes as the president continues to focus on his White House construction projects. You may hear some of them behind me, including yesterday unveiling a massive new helipad on the White House South Lawn. This multi-million dollar granite pad was designed to handle those next generation Marine One helicopters. It looks like a giant seal of the United States. And Joe, the fate of another project could be decided today, too, with the Supreme Court expected to rule by week's end on whether the East Room ballroom construction can continue.
14: A lot of construction there. All right. Garrett, thank you so much. Investigators are looking into Wednesday's helicopter crash in Kenya, which killed all seven people on board. Among the victims, five American tourists, including a veteran Telemundo executive. NBC News correspondent George Solis joins us with more on this. George, good morning.
15: Joe, good morning to you. This tragedy has hit so many hard, especially here in South Florida. Jose Suarez was known as a mentor to so many in newsrooms across the country. Roger Duarte is survived by his child and his wife, whose family owns the iconic Versailles restaurant here in Little Havana. The family at a loss for words as the search for answers continues.
16: This morning, an investigation is underway after a helicopter taking tourists on safari in Kenya crashed. The pilot and six passengers, including five Americans, all killed, according to the Kenyan Aviation Authority and U.S. State Department. This video showing the search and recovery efforts amid charred debris in the mountainous terrain of East Africa. Kenya's Red Cross sharing these images showing plumes of smoke rising from the scene and part of the chopper's wreckage visible on the ground.
17: Having been an accident investigator for 30-some-odd years, you learn not to speculate until you at least have hard data. Right now, we have very little data.
16: Among the Americans killed, Jose Suarez, a longtime Telemundo executive who led stations in Orlando, Tampa, and Fort Myers. In a statement, NBC Universal Chairman Cesar Conde calling Suarez a deeply respected leader and beloved friend and colleague who brought energy, humor, warmth, and a strong sense of purpose to his work. Also on board, prominent Miami restaurateur Roger Duarte.
18: Here at George Stonecrabben, we've been in operation for over 17 years.
16: In a statement to NBC News, his family writing, "There are no words to express the depth of our pain." Also among the group, married South Florida couple Henry Parra and Adam Levate. Their friends telling NBC News, both enjoy traveling the world together. We reached out to their families, who declined comment. Ecuadorian intelligence official Michele Sensei Contugi and his wife Stephanie also losing their lives. Kenyan authorities say the helicopter was flying between two safari conservancies when it crashed Wednesday morning.
17: The investigators are going to look at the debris field and anything they can learn from that, how the helicopter hit the ground. Did it hit anything before it hit, arrived at its final impact point?
15: Joe, Kenya Aviation authorities tell me they will be back at the crash site today to see if they can piece together more information and learn more about what happened. They tell me the terrain is rugged and difficult to get to, saying you actually need a chopper to reach some places. A preliminary report is expected in about 30 days. The loss, unfathomable. Joe?
14: All right, George, we're thinking of all their families. Thank you. Turning now to another tough story. It's day 17 in the high-profile murder trial against Lindsay Clancy. She's the Massachusetts mom who killed her three young children before trying to take her own life. Clancy's defense team claims she suffered from postpartum psychosis and should not be held criminally responsible for the deaths. Over the last few days, they've called some of her family members to the stand, and a string of doctors have testified about Clancy's worsening mental health. NBC News senior legal correspondent Laura Jarrett is following the emotional testimony for us. Laura, good morning.
19: Hey there. This high-profile trial began 3 weeks ago, but the public fascination around the case only growing now as people dive into Lindsay Clancy's life and what happened before those killings.
20: This morning, with national attention building around the case of Lindsay Clancy, her supporters now planning to rally at the courthouse in Massachusetts after a key witness took the stand. Dr. Paul Zeisel, a psychologist who evaluated Clancy dozens of times, now bolstering the defense's case.
21: She heard a male voice
3: instructing her to first kill her children and then to kill herself.
20: Clancy admits she killed her three young children back in 2023, but has pled not guilty to charges of first-degree murder. Her attorneys arguing she should not be held criminally responsible because she was in the throes of postpartum psychosis and poorly medicated with powerful psychiatric drugs. While prosecutors say the former labor and delivery nurse planned the murders before staging a suicide attempt that left her paralyzed.
21: This was a woman who acted intentionally, rationally, and swiftly to accomplish a very specific goal, to kill.
20: The spotlight on the case online,
22: I am pro Lindsay,
20: sparking renewed conversations around postpartum mental health.
23: It's a very unique situation where people are not there for a personality because they're supporting Lindsay Clancy or they're against Lindsay Clancy. They're there because they want people to understand how dangerous postpartum situations are and illnesses are.
20: In court, the jury has heard from multiple witnesses who testified Clancy was a devoted mother who loved her children and was in desperate need of help, including her former mother-in-law, who described Clancy's struggles leading up to the killings.
24: She was very anxious and sad. She was begging for help.
19: When court resumes later today, the defense team is expected to call at least one or two more witnesses before resting its case, including an expert in postpartum psychosis. Back to you guys.
14: All right, Laura, Jared, thank you. For more on this trial, I'm joined now by Boston Globe reporter Camilo Fonseca. Camilo, thanks for joining us. I know you've been closely following this case from the very beginning. We just heard in Laura's piece there most of the testimony over the last couple of days has come from a forensic psychologist who evaluated Clancy's mental state for the defense. Has anything surprised you most so far in this trial?
25: I think a lot of the surprising things have been what has come out around the trial, you know, the sort of public response to Clancy, and this has clearly resonated with a lot of people. I mean, obviously, the details that investigators have gotten into have been incredibly, incredibly graphic, starting with the 911 call that was played just in the courtroom. You know, that audio hasn't been released, but the effect that it had on people in the courtroom was clear. So incredibly graphic stuff, but obviously it's resonated with a lot of people for the spotlight that it's put on issues like postpartum psychosis.
14: In an unexpected move, the judge dismissed the jury early yesterday after he said a potential defense witness couldn't give evidence. Tell us more about that, why the judge says this person could not testify.
25: Yeah, so that witness was Emily Thorndike, who previously worked at McLean Hospital, which is one of the hospitals that Lindsay Clancy sought treatment at. And essentially, you know, the way that she came into the trial was that she posted a TikTok detailing her qualms with some of the testimony that was previously offered. And a defense attorney, Kevin Reddington, reached out to her and tried to introduce her as a late witness. The judge William Sullivan ruled that her testimony had limited materiality because she wasn't working at McLean Hospital when Clancy sought treatment. She left about a year before, so it would have been conjectural exactly how relevant her testimony was.
14: Camilo, this is one of the biggest cases in Massachusetts since Karen Reed's two murder trials. Of course, she was acquitted of murdering her police officer boyfriend. It was a case that sparked a huge public response. It was quite polarizing. This case is very different, as that other local reporter we heard from a moment ago mentioned. This is less about personality and more about an issue. How are local people in the Massachusetts, in the Boston area, reacting to this?
25: You know, I think people are... There are key differences with the Karen Reed trial. You're right. It's not about personality. But because of how, you know, not only the sort of tragic details about it, but the real spotlight that it's putting on postpartum mental health, it really, really is resonating with people. I mean, there have been vigils and support. I think there's one maybe scheduled for today around the courthouse, not to the degree necessarily of Karen Reed, but it's clear that this is something that people are paying attention to and really caring about, both in social media, over social media, and in person.
14: And quickly, just what can we expect next? Are things wrapping up soon?
25: Yeah, we're getting toward the end of testimony. The defense is going to call a couple more witnesses, a couple more experts, I believe, in postpartum psychosis to bolster their case that that was what Lindsey Clancy was suffering from. And then they may rest their case today or, you know, within the next coming days. And the prosecution may call a few more witnesses after that. And then we should be getting to closing arguments soon.
14: All right. Camilo Fonseca, we appreciate you joining us this morning. Thank you so much. To our audience, if you or someone you know is pregnant or a new mother who's struggling or in an emotional crisis, you can get help by calling the National Maternal Mental Health Hotline. It is on your screen. They provide free confidential support in English and Spanish. And if you or someone you know is struggling, you can call or text the Suicide and Crisis Lifeline, that number 988. Now to the latest on the death of actress Hayden Panettiere. Federal agents are now working with local authorities in the ongoing investigation into her passing. This as fellow stars honor her memory and speak out about the pressures of growing up in the spotlight. NBC News correspondent Kaylee Hartung has more on this. Kaylee, good morning.
1: Hey there. We watched Hayden Panettiere grow up on our screens. Now her death is prompting fellow actors to discuss the intense pressure young stars face in Hollywood and the impact that can have, while authorities try to understand what happened in her final moments.
20: This morning, Hayden Panettiere's death now under new scrutiny. The Drug Enforcement Agency is working with local authorities on the investigation, according to a source familiar with the probe. The news comes after Panettiere's mother, Leslie Vogel, told NBC News a narcotics investigator is involved, adding, "It leads me to believe they have questions." On Wednesday, police say they performed an unrelated welfare check at the family home of Panettiere's ex-boyfriend, Brian Hickerson, who was with the actress when 911 was called and paramedics found her unresponsive.
2: CPR is in progress.
20: According to the coroner's report, her cause of death has not been determined yet.
4: It's not the problem.
20: Panettiere spent nearly her entire life in the spotlight, recounting in her memoir released earlier this year.
4: From a very young age, I lost the chance to have a normal childhood, friends, relationships, and my privacy.
20: It's something Jack Coleman, who played her TV dad in Heroes, addressed in a tribute, writing, "She was hunted. Everywhere she went, there were photographers. No one, especially a teenager, should be targeted that way." Hollywood has mourned the loss of many young stars through the years, who often battled with mental health and addiction before their untimely deaths. Now others are speaking out about the challenges of early fame.
5: I want you to marry me.
20: Including Panettiere's Nashville co-star, Jonathan Jackson, posting overnight about the bond they shared both growing up in the industry with a silent knowing of how intense the struggles can be. While Hilary Duff writing, "We were part of such a small sliver of people who actually understood the strange lot in life we were navigating. So young, with no real idea how to make sense of any of it." Hello. Last year, Miley Cyrus telling the New York Times, she and fellow child actor Ariana Grande have also spoken about the price of fame.
6: Ariana says that there should be, you know, the therapy for child actors, which I totally agree.
1: And Hayden Panettiere's mother tells NBC News her body's been returned to their family, and now they're working on plans for her funeral service. Back to you.
14: All right, Kaylee, thank you. Much more to come on this Thursday edition of Morning News Now, including why brand new smartphones are often being overlooked by more consumers in favor of something, well, a little more pre-loved. First, so after the break, what we know about that royal bombshell shocking the world, Harry and Meghan returning to the UK after living in the States for years. When it might happen, next.

0: We are back with that bombshell from the British royals. Prince Harry and his wife Meghan are returning to the UK 6 years after moving to the US. That is according to a source familiar with the couple's plans. The move would make the UK their primary residence again, and it could happen within the next 2 weeks. NBC News international correspondent Danielle Hamamjan is outside Buckingham Palace with the details. Danielle, good morning.
1: Good morning from the sunny torrential London, Joe. Another jaw-dropping moment in the Harry and Meghan saga. I think up until last night when the news broke, everybody here would have told you that this move was unthinkable. But as you say, we're now expecting them to be residents of the UK by the end of the month.
2: This morning, a royal U-turn. 6 years after moving to California for a new life, Harry and Meghan, along with their two children, are coming back to the UK. The move, a bombshell not even royal insiders saw coming. After all, this is what Harry said just last year.
3: I can't see a world in which I would be bringing my wife and children back to the UK at this point.
2: According to the Daily Telegraph, which broke the story, the Duke and Duchess of Sussex will keep their home in Montecito but make the UK their primary base, with 7-year-old Archie and 5-year-old Lilibet enrolled in British schools starting in September. When asked by NBC News, a spokesperson for the couple did not deny the plans to move back. Last night, Harry was all smiles at a veterans event in Washington. The source familiar with the couple's plans tells NBC News, Harry and Meghan will not reprise their roles as working royals, and that Charles found out about their planned return just last Sunday. The family's security arrangements, always a sticking point for Harry, are still unclear.
4: What triggered this?
5: Harry, we know, didn't quite gel with the showbiz life, shall we call it, in Hollywood. I think that's much more Meghan's sort of interests and repertoire.
2: During their California stint, Meghan and Harry worked on multiple projects, including a podcast and a business called As Ever, which The Telegraph reports Meghan will be running from the UK. As for their high-profile Netflix deal, that ended earlier this year. Back in 2020, their departure from the UK was coined Mexit by the press. They left in part, they said, because of the unbearable treatment by the British tabloids. There were accusations of prejudice directed at the royal family, which pushed back on all of it.
6: Can you just let me know, is the royal family a racist family, sir?
7: No, we're very much not a racist family.
2: And that tell-all memoir from Harry, Spare, fraying tensions even further. Last month, Harry was joined by Meghan and their children for a visit with the King and Queen Camilla. It was the first time Charles, who is still receiving cancer treatment, had seen his grandchildren in 4 years.
1: And that same source tells NBC News the king welcomes the opportunity to spend more time with the Sussex family in a private capacity. Joe, back to you.
0: All right, Danielle, thank you. Back here in the United States, back to school season is sparking immigration concerns for students and parents across the country. In fact, some families with mixed immigration status say they've even considered taking their kids out of school over deportation fears. Telemundo's Lourdes Hurtado spoke to three Guatemalan families in Florida that are working through this difficult decision.
8: Not every student made it back to school this year.
9: Estaban diciendo que lo van a sacar los niños en la escuela, que van a llevar donde viven sus padres y nos van a deportar también y nos van a quitar nuestros hijos que son nacidos de aquí. 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
10: The surge in ICE arrests led some immigrant families to reassess the risk of enrolling their children, many of whom are American citizens.
11: ¿El año pasado tus hijos fueron a la escuela?
12: Sí, el año pasado, pero por miedo. 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Prefiero quedar ellos en la casa.
10: Noticias Telemundo spoke to three indigenous Guatemalan families in Florida who requested we don't show their faces for fear of being detained and deported.
9: No la fui a matricular por el miedo que tengo por mis hijas. Y si ya no nos vamos a mandar, ya después vienen a buscar a nosotras otra vez. ¿Por qué no estamos mandando los niños?
10: She says she cannot afford a computer for online classes, putting her 12-year-old daughter's education on hold.
13: ¿Sientes que es un riesgo ir a la escuela?
14: Tal vez.
13: ¿Y tú quisieras tomar ese riesgo? ¿O crees que es mejor quedarte segura?
14: Mejor. mejor ir a la escuela para aprender algo.
10: ICE says it does not target schools during general enforcement operations.
4: This is school property!
10: However, at least 17 instances of ICE activity on school grounds have been reported since January 2025, according to K12.dive. Research suggests that fear of immigration enforcement impacts school attendance. A 2025 study of a California school district found a 22% increase in student absences after ICE raids.
15: And those increases were smaller among older kids and much larger at earlier grades and preschool.
10: Dee says the pattern is consistent with concerns around family separation.
16: Ya no sabe uno ni qué hacer, si mandarlos o no mandarlos. Pero y si no los mandamos, arruinamos el futuro de ellos.
5: Prefieren tomar el riesgo.
16: Sí.
17: Porque es el bien para él, porque no solo pueden decir que no vaya, pero imagínese, va a perder grados y todo esto.
10: This couple says they will send their 11-year-old son to the bus stop alone, hoping to limit their own exposure.
16: Con temor cuando se vaya y cuando regrese todos los días, imagínese.
10: A painful dilemma for parents with dire consequences for their kids.
14: Triste porque en verdad quiero tener un futuro, pues para comprarle una casa a mis papás.
10: Lourdes Hurtado, NBC News.
0: Coming up, fresh controversy surrounding those so-called shock gloves that'll be in the hands of ICE agents pretty soon. Folks in one Nebraska community sounding off on the controversial tech after learning they were actually being used in public schools. More on that next.

0: We are back now with a closer look at what's making news in the world of politics this morning, starting with a plot twist involving former FBI Director James Comey and his novel. NBC News politics reporter Megan Brandt has that and some other Washington headlines. Megan, good morning.
1: Hey, Joe, good morning. Let's start at the Justice Department, which is prosecuting former FBI Director James Comey over that 8647 Seychelles post. Now prosecutors are using Comey's own crime novel and its argument that the Seychelles post threatened President Trump's life. In new court filings this week, the prosecutors describe Comey's book as centering on a prosecutor going after a far right-wing media personality. In the book, that personality, the DOJ explains, has singled out his enemies who are getting killed. Now the DOJ filing seems to compare Comey to the book's villain. Remember, Comey has pleaded not guilty. Let's go next to the reflecting pool. New court filings reveal that a National Park Service engineer noticed back in early June that the bottom of the pool was peeling up. Remember this summer we saw big chunks of the bottom of the reflecting pool floating to the surface. The engineer had warned the Trump administration that the pool was peeling because of the renovations and the materials being used. President Trump, though, has continuously blamed the peeling on vandalism. Finally, let's turn to Florida's role in the midterm elections. An important theme that we're keeping an eye on here is how redistricting impacts the balance of Florida's members of Congress, which can ultimately impact which party controls the House. The new Florida congressional map created four more seats that lean red. Now, some of those races could be closer than others, but Democrats just need to gain a net of three seats in order to take control of the House. So all eyes here are going to be on the Sunshine State. And that's a look at what's making news in politics this morning. Joe?
0: All right, Megan, thank you so much. Turning now to those electric shock gloves soon to be used by ICE officers. We first told you last week about the new tool that can deliver those painful electric shocks. Now police in one Nebraska city will no longer carry shock gloves after parents were surprised to learn they were being used in their local public schools. NBC News senior Homeland Security correspondent Julia Ainsley has those details.
2: Do any of the school resource officers here tonight have those gloves on them? If so, I'm willing and I'm volunteering to be shocked right here, right now.
3: Tensions high at a public school board meeting in Omaha, Nebraska.
4: Learn how to de-escalate, be an adult.
5: I think vulnerable students have been placed in danger without guardians made aware of the risk.
3: Parents, students, and members of the community speaking out after learning that, according to Omaha's NBC affiliate, most school resource officers in the district's middle and high schools carried shock gloves, like the ones soon to be used by ICE officers. Last week, ICE announced it plans to purchase $20 million worth of electric gloves for its officers. Both the Omaha police and the manufacturer have done on-camera demos.
6: Based on how these gloves are being advertised, they are being used on adult men, and they are falling to the ground in pain. What's to say if these gloves are being used on a sixth grader who is just in an overstimulated state?
3: The Omaha mayor and police chief in a joint statement Monday said the gloves were used twice during the last school year, including in a program for students with learning deficits. Writing, "We believe it is the safest use of force option and the rare times when it is used." But late Tuesday, Omaha police announcing they will no longer use the glove in schools after community pushback and a request from the superintendent. The police chief writing, "We will adhere to that request," adding that OPD officers will forever carry standard issue equipment, including tasers, OC spray, batons, and firearms to ensure the protection of others and themselves. But parents with children in Omaha are still upset.
7: If there's a hair harmed on their head, then I'm going to exercise my rights as a human being, as a father, to protect not only my children, but all the children in the community.
3: Meanwhile, the glove has been advertised at least two school resource officer conferences in Mississippi and Texas.
0: That was Julia Ainsley reporting. Now, despite this latest public backlash over the shock gloves, a senior DHS official tells NBC News the department has every intention to move forward with ICE agents using them. Coming up, out with the new and in with the old. When Morning News Now returns, why some tech-savvy shoppers are flocking to phone resale markets instead of shelling out for the latest and greatest. We are watching your wallet coming up.

0: Welcome back. Sandra Bullock is opening up for the first time about the tragic loss of her partner of 8 years, Brian Randall. The Oscar winner is on a press tour right now for her new film, Practical Magic 2, the sequel to the 1998 hit movie she starred in with Nicole Kidman. And she's breaking her silence about the loss of Randall and the disease that robbed him of his life. NBC News correspondent Emily Ikeda is here with the details. Emily, good morning.
1: Hey, Joe. Good morning to you. Sandra Bullock has faced serious illnesses in her family before, including her mom's cancer. But in a rare remarks about her private life, she described how her partner's ALS diagnosis was different, calling it traumatic and opening up about how her family got through.
2: This morning, Oscar winner Sandra Bullock opening up for the first time about the loss of her longtime partner, Brian Randall, and his private battle with ALS.
3: He asked me not to share, and I know why he asked me not, and it isolated me in the process.
2: In a new episode of the podcast Smartless, Bullock explained how the secrecy around the model-turned-photographer's disease took a toll on her, shouldering Randall's difficult care inside their home while raising her two young children during the COVID pandemic.
3: When the physical illness was then coupled with the mental health aspect of things. Mm-hmm. And it's something that people don't talk about. And it doesn't happen to everybody, but it was a trifecta that was pretty dark.
2: Along with her sister, Bullock says she eventually confided in fellow actors Jennifer Aniston and Amanda Anka, the wife of Jason Bateman. The three, seen in Bullock's recent Instagram posts, showcasing behind the scenes of the podcast, friends, and family. ALS is a progressive nervous system disease that impacts the brain and spinal cord and has no cure. Lou Gehrig, Stephen Hawking, and more recently actor Eric Dane, among the well-known people who have faced the devastating disease.
3: Where he was in his journey, both physically and mentally, I started grieving Brian 4 years before he passed. You know someone through their eyes, and there was something that had shifted.
2: Bullock and Randall's love story dates back to 2015, when he photographed her son's birthday party. The couple made their public debut later that fall, appearing on the red carpet for her film Our Brand is Crisis. He later snapped this image for People magazine's cover to celebrate Bullock's adoption of her daughter, Lila.
4: And if anyone tries to hurt one of my new friends, I would take them out.
2: While the Miss Congeniality star often leads a private, personal life, Bullock gushed about her family to Hoda in 2018.
5: You're a forever parent the minute you accept the love of that child.
2: Several years later on Red Table Talk, she praised Randall as a great example for her kids.
6: I am someone who went through the divorce process.
7: Right.
6: I found the love of my life. We share two beautiful children, three children, his older daughter. Best thing ever.
2: Randall passed away in 2023 after a three-year battle with ALS, according to a statement from his family, who acknowledged at the time Brian chose early to keep his journey with ALS private, and those of us who cared for him did our best to honor his request. Now, several years since Randall's passing, Bullock says she's in a good place.
3: I think I did the right thing with the kids. Yes, I did usher Brian out the way a human being deserves to be ushered out. And I didn't take care of myself then, but I so take care of myself now.
1: This was all part of a sweeping conversation. Bullock also talks about navigating guilt as a mom, finally joining Instagram this year, and her upcoming movie, Practical Magic 2, alongside Nicole Kidman. Bullock and Kidman, by the way, will be sitting down with Hoda again. That's going to air next month, Joe.
0: All right. We'll look forward to that. Emily, thank you so much. Some consumer news now. Shoppers rushing to get the latest and greatest tech gadgets could become maybe a thing of the past, whether it's the newest smartphone model or a gaming console. A growing number of people say it's just not worth the money. Instead, more Americans are buying refurbished electronics. Experts predict the global secondhand marketplace will top $153 billion this year. That's up nearly $14 billion from 2025. Assistant editor at The Atlantic, Alexandra Tremaine Pengelly, joins me now with more on this. Alexandra, good to have you with us. Let's start with the biggest cause of this, and that is rising prices. Is this just inflation, or is there more? What's the reason

0: we're seeing electronics get more expensive.
1: Yeah, so the AI build-out has caused a shortage of RAM or memory chips, which are a key component in many consumer electronics, and that's caused rising prices for things like laptops, smartphones, tablets. Apple, for example, in June raised the prices of its MacBooks and iPads, and those price hikes have really made it harder to justify paying for a brand new device. It's driving demand for used alternatives instead, and it's really caused a big boom in secondhand tech.
0: Yeah, some of the price tags are really jaw-dropping. I know a recent report on Apple product trends found a majority of buyers, it's 76%, refuse to upgrade until the new versions feel, quote, worth the cost. Anyone who watches this show knows until last year, I had an iPhone 7. I did finally upgrade a little bit. But these upgrades, are they not as significant as they used to be? Is that maybe part of what's driving this?
1: Yeah, definitely. I mean, on top of price increases, something I heard from a lot of the shoppers that I spoke with is that there's this sense that over the years, it's become harder and harder to spot the differences between models. If you remember back in like the 2010s, there was this really palpable excitement and hype around new launches. There were huge lines outside of Apple stores. Those lines are largely gone now, and that's partially because of online pre-orders, but also over the years, we've gotten used to these devices. We're replacing them less frequently than we used to. Most people, as you said, only want to upgrade if they feel like it's worth the cost. And there's this just broader sense that people really care less about new features and they're focused more on getting something that's functional.
0: Exactly, as the phone can do the main things you need it to do, check your social media, maybe send a few texts, you're good. I know you spoke to several shoppers who said they actually prefer to buy refurbished electronics over new models. What are some of the most popular used tech gadgets that people actually do want?
1: I mean, it's sort of across the board, and that demand has really ticked up with these recent price increases that we're seeing. One refurbished electronics company, Backmarket, said that in the week after Apple's announcement, they saw order values for MacBooks go up by 37%, iPads were up 25%, and even non-Apple laptops have seen demand rise by 74% in the past year. Across the market, other sellers are also reporting notable jumps for things like computers and smartphones, but also hard drives and gaming consoles as well.
0: And real quickly, just what are the main factors people use in deciding between new versus old?
1: Well, hunting down old technology obviously can take a little bit more time and effort, has a bit more risk than just getting something fresh out of the box. But it does seem that the attitudes towards secondhand tech have really shifted over the past few years. People really trust these devices a lot more. And I just think the willingness to kind of opt out of buying new and instead go for old shows that we're looking for something a bit more practical these days, which is deals.
0: Practicality is back in. All right, Alexandra Tremaine Pengelly, thanks for joining us this morning. We appreciate it. In Los Angeles, a new kind of radio show is hitting the airwaves. It has two hosts, but only one of them is human. The other, as you can probably guess by now, is AI. The show is so popular, it's now expanding to other cities. Reporter Amber Frias from NBC Los Angeles has that story.
2: It's Gigi y Coyote. Coyote, mi amigo inteligente, el más inteligente de todos.
3: Morning radio has always been about chemistry, the back and forth between the people behind the mics. But inside this Los Angeles studio, one of those voices isn't a person.
4: Now that's what I'm talking about.
3: Meet Coyote.
5: Hey, NBC. I'm Coyote.
3: A bilingual AI-powered radio personality sharing the mic with veteran host Gigi Guzman.
2: The energy is definitely there, but obviously, you know, I can't touch him, but yeah, it's wild, for sure.
3: He jokes, reacts, and switches between English and Spanish. We asked him where he's from.
4: I grew up between an antenna in Mexicali and a turntable in Boyle Heights.
3: Coyote first went on air last September on Entravision's Spanish language Jose 97.5 in L.A. What started as a more scripted robotic character has evolved, now using AI to respond on his own.
4: It's crazy because Gigi and I, we just click, you know?
3: Entravision president Eduardo Maitorena says the goal is connection.
6: I wanted somebody to just to go out there, to connect, to be authentic.
4: I got opinions, I got passion for the community, and I'm not afraid to speak truth.
3: And listeners are responding.
2: The listeners ask for him and they want to see him or they want to hear him or just, you know, converse with him.
3: Now the experiment is expanding.
4: It's about the signal reaching further. It's about the community knowing we're there for them.
3: Entravision is now bringing Gigi and Coyotec beyond Los Angeles to several markets across its Fuego network with a bilingual format. When we ask Coyotec what makes him better than a human...
4: That's not how I see it, Amber. I'm not better than a human host. I'm different.
6: The future really is not about using AI to replace human beings. It's not. It's about giving storytellers a better tool to tell better stories. And that's what we're doing.
7: I think when we think about, you know, an AI as a co-host, it's kind of scary to think about that he could one day replace
3: on his own.
4: It's crazy because Gigi and I, we just click, you know?
3: Entravision president Eduardo Maitorena says the goal is connection.
6: I wanted somebody to just to go out there, to connect, to be authentic.
4: I got opinions, I got passion for the community, and I'm not afraid to speak truth.
3: And listeners are responding.
2: The listeners ask for him and they want to see him or they want to hear him or just, you know, converse with him.
3: Now the experiment is expanding.
4: It's about the signal reaching further. It's about the community knowing we're there for them.
3: Entravision is now bringing Gigi and Coyotec beyond Los Angeles to several markets across its Fuego network with a bilingual format. When we ask Coyotec what makes him better than a human...
4: That's not how I see it, Amber. I'm not better than a human host. I'm different.
6: The future really is not about using AI to replace human beings. It's not. It's about giving storytellers a better tool to tell better stories. And that's what we're doing.
7: I think when we think about, you know, an AI as a co-host, it's kind of scary to think about that he could one day replace us.
6: I don't think an algorithm can ever replace human connection.
2: Conmigo Gigi y Coyotec. Buenos días.
3: A new kind of chemistry as radio looks to the future.
0: All right. Our thanks to Amber Frias for that report. Coming up, countdown to liftoff. After the break, our own Ryan Nobles introduces us to one of the four NASA astronauts set to boldly go on that upcoming Artemis 3 mission. What exactly will they be doing hundreds of miles above the surface of the Earth? We'll chat about it next.

0: Let's end this hour with a closer look at the upcoming Artemis 3 mission. Just months after an unforgettable journey around the moon, a new crew of NASA astronauts is getting ready to blast off into history. The latest mission is expected to launch sometime next year, and once in orbit, they will test out docking with lunar landing systems. NBC News correspondent Ryan Nobles had a chance to talk with one of those crew members. He joins us now with more. Hey, Ryan, good morning.
1: Hey, Joe, good morning. You've probably heard the name Frank Rubio before because he's already a star among NASA's astronaut corps. He set the record for the longest single spaceflight. He was in orbit for 371 days, almost actually more than a full year. Now, this next mission, it's going to be a lot shorter, but we can't overstate both the complexity and importance as NASA has its sights set on getting humans back to the moon and maybe one day Mars and beyond.
2: Mission Specialist Colonel Frank Rubio.
3: Since officially joining Artemis 3, NASA astronaut Frank Rubio and his fellow crew members have been thrust into high gear as they prepare for a critical mission, meeting up and docking with commercially built lunar landing systems.
4: Landing humans on the moon is still incredibly difficult. Each time we do one of these missions, we test another component of the overall concept.
3: During their two-week mission, the Artemis 3 crew will soar in an Orion capsule, first to an altitude of about 900 miles above Earth's surface, before dropping to half that distance for the first test, and completing the second one around the same orbit level as the International Space Station.
1: How much work goes into that preparation to make sure you get it right when you're up there?
4: Thousands of people working, I mean, thousands of hours doing all those calculations. Honestly, it's not just us. Our main role is to be there, monitor, and if things go wrong, to be able to adapt and help still make the mission a success.
3: SpaceX and Blue Origin are the companies building the lunar landing systems. And while both have experienced setbacks this year, NASA Administrator Jared Isaacman says he's been in touch with their teams and does not expect to change the Artemis 3 timeline.
2: I'm extremely confident that we are going to be able to launch Artemis 3 next year.
3: With plans to return humans to the moon as early as 2028, NASA needs this next test to go well as it faces a new space race, this time with China, also aiming to land its astronauts on the lunar surface by 2030. Even for Rubio, who once spent more than a year in space, going into orbit remains a thrill.
4: It's always something that we dream of as kids, is to get on a rocket and go to space. And so to be able to do that as part of my job is fantastic.
3: He's joining Commander Randy Bresnik, pilot Luca Parmitano of Italy, and fellow mission specialist Andre Douglas, a backup for the last Artemis mission that took its crew around the moon.
5: We just went sci-fi.
3: And deeper into space than any other humans. Rubio, who has Salvadorian roots, says he hopes they can inspire a new generation.
1: What is your message to young Latinos that see you and see themselves in you?
4: I hope that they can see in me an example of the fact that with hard work, dedication, and all the people around, it has been an incredible honor to represent all of that.
1: It's incredible talking to Frank. He talks about these complex space missions as if it's just another day at the office. And another reason that NASA needs this to go well, the space agency wants humans back on the moon, not just to plant another American flag, but they actually want to establish a permanent presence. That massive lunar base would be both solar and nuclear powered and set up on the moon's south pole. Scientists actually believe there could be water ice there, and they could potentially use that to create fuel, using the moon as a springboard to go even deeper into space. So we're going to be talking about this for some time, Joe.
0: Very cool. I wish that was just my day at the office. All right. Ryan, great conversation. Thanks so much. Appreciate it. All right. That'll do it for this hour of Morning News Now. Stay with us. The news continues in just a moment.

0: Running up the tab, our economic health is in the spotlight as the national debt reaches an all-time high, $40 trillion. That's more than double what it was just a decade ago. This is the Trump administration focuses on a potential deal with Canada over tariffs. We'll tell you what this all means for your bottom line. Crossing the pond again, Prince Harry and Meghan Markle moving back to Britain within weeks, 6 years after they started a new life in the U.S. So will this move be a chance for reconciliation with Harry's father, King Charles? We are on Royal Watch later this hour. And do you have the need for speed? Well, you're not alone if you said yes. A new study showing that some people have a lead foot while behind the wheel. We'll explain why drivers are pushing this speed limit and what actually slows them down. Good morning. It is 9 a.m. Eastern, 6 o'clock on the West Coast. I'm Joe Fryer. Savannah is on assignment. We're going to start this hour with that late summer heat wave sending temperatures soaring nationwide. This morning, more than 80 million people are facing heat alerts across the country. Triple digits are in the forecast yet again as this sweat-soaked summer trudges on. Keep in mind, in some parts of the country, kids are actually back in the classrooms, so schools are focusing on safety, working around the clock to keep students cool and comfortable. We're going to get a full forecast from Angie Lastman in just a moment. First, let's get the latest from NBC News correspondent Priscilla Thompson down in Texas. Priscilla, good morning.
1: Yeah, across the country, folks are grappling with this extreme weather. You had possible tornadoes touching down overnight in Ohio and Indiana. And we're also watching for possible thunderstorms today in the Northeast and through the Mid-Atlantic. But the story in the South and the Southeast is the heat. You have millions of people who are under those heat alerts grappling with up to triple digit temperatures. It is going to be extremely hot. We've been talking to firefighters who are responding to some of these heat related calls in Houston, and they're saying what they're seeing is a lot of heat exhaustion. Because this is a prolonged day long heat wave, people might not realize the impact that it's having on your body, especially if you're not staying hydrated and if you're spending a lot of time outdoors. So they're really encouraging folks to minimize the time outdoors and also to make sure that you're staying hydrated as these dog days of summer are far from over. Back to you.
0: All right, Priscilla, thank you. For more details on the severe weather and the late summer swelter, Angie Lastman is here with your morning news now forecast. Angie, good morning.
2: Hey, Joe, good morning. We've still got those heat alerts up. Those aren't going to change really for the long haul. You can expect to see a lot of these locations dealing with these heat alerts well through the weekend. 80 million on tap right now to see our temperatures kind of surge into the afternoon hours yet again. 110 in Phoenix today, 109 for what it'll feel like in Dallas, 101 for the heat index in Atlanta. Even tomorrow, more of the same across this region. Really no relief on the way, even as you look way ahead through the weekend and into early next week. The only spots that we see a little bit of an indication of some cooler temperatures, places like Nashville, you'll get into the upper 80s by Monday, low 90s by Tuesday. Raleigh, kind of similar story where temperatures come down just a bit. But notice what happens when you add the humidity in. Still very summer-like and just downright oppressive across parts of the Gulf Coast and stretching into the southern plains where it will feel like 100 plus well through the weekend and into early next week. On top of that, we're gearing up for some strong storms and potentially flooding concerns here across parts of the Northeast and the Midwest today. Here's the look at where you could see those stronger storms. Places like Washington, D.C., you're in the bullseye of that. It does look like wind gusts, but it also looks like we've got a tornado threat across parts of the I-95 corridor into the afternoon and evening hours. And then across the upper Midwest, it's the hail and the wind gusts that we're going to watch, especially as we get later into the day. Meanwhile, we've got some of that rain working across the Appalachians. This is leaving us with more than 30 million people under these flood alerts with already ongoing flash flood warnings as this heavy rain kind of works across that region and into the Northeast. By the second half of the day, I think New York City to Washington, D.C., that's where you'll see the heaviest of the rain setting up, and the downpours are going to be impacting that commute, leaving us likely with some road issues for the commute, but also some travel delays if you're flying in and out of the airports there. And then tomorrow, that rain is still kind of lingering over parts of New England, and then really ramps up across the Southeast. But we just kind of stay unsettled across the eastern half of the country through even the weekend. There's a look at Saturday. Some of that rain across the Great Lakes, not great across the East Coast either. You'll see, you know, kind of iffy beach weather with still some of the rain in the picture, even through Sunday. And because of that, we're really concerned, especially today, for the flooding. We've got hourly rainfall rates that could be as high as 3 inches per hour. So New York, Philly, stretching down through Salisbury, we're we're all going to see the potential for some flash flooding here in the meantime. Let's go way out into the Pacific now. We've got an area of development potentially. We could likely see a tropical depression forming later today, seeing about a 90%. Notice where Hawaii is. This is still to the south and east of the island chain, but we're going to watch for the potential development. And then most of the models take it right kind of to the south of Hawaii. But Joe, as we get through the weekend and into early next week, we'll be watching exactly how this all pans out for folks across that island.
0: All right. Thanks so much, Angie. Appreciate it. In economic news, there are growing concerns over the country's surging debt levels. New figures released by the Treasury Department reveal a worrying new milestone for the national debt. It has now topped $40 trillion for the first time, more than doubling in a decade. But President Trump is downplaying these concerns. He's continuing to tout his economic policies, including his tariffs. Those 50% levies on some Canadian goods are paused until tomorrow as negotiators scramble to secure a new deal. NBC News Washington correspondent Alice Barr joins us with more on this. Alice, good morning.
3: Good morning, Joe. And starting with the national debt, because that new number there is setting off alarm bells among many economists over what it could mean for consumer costs in the coming years. We're talking about the tie to interest rates and what that could mean for credit cards, for mortgages, all as we close in on midterm elections where the economy is front and center.
4: The American economy hit with a painful headline, total U.S. debt, now topping $40 trillion for the first time, according to the Treasury Department. That number more than doubling over the past decade, with President Biden and President Trump in his first term each adding about $8 trillion in new debt, much of that borrowing for pandemic response. The White House in a statement saying it's focused on slashing waste, fraud, and abuse in federal spending while accelerating economic growth, promising lower inflation and pushing for an interest rate cut to lower costs, something President Trump called for Wednesday while downplaying economic concerns.
5: I think we have a very powerful country, and we're powering through these ridiculous interest rates.
4: All as the president is threatening crushing economic warfare against Iran and unprecedented isolation, saying any country that does anything to help Iran evade sanctions will face tremendous economic consequences. That while hitting pause until midnight Friday on a punishing 50% tariff against Canadian goods, excluding oil, gas, and critical minerals. President Trump now saying the U.S. is close to reaching a new trade deal with Canada.
5: I delayed it at the request of Canada for 3 days so we can iron out the details. But it's going to be a wonderful deal, hopefully a wonderful deal for everybody.
4: Canadian negotiators say they're finalizing the deal's text.
6: I am very confident in these discussions.
4: As President Trump leans into economic leverage against friends and foes.
3: And back on the national debt, which does tick higher by the moment, the bottom line for consumers is that the kind of deficit spending that lawmakers have been approving for decades, which has made the debt balloon, can also lead to even more inflation. So you add that onto the many challenges as the government is working to get rising prices under control. Joe?
0: All right, Alice, thank you. Let's talk more about the national debt now with NBC News business and data correspondent Brian Chung. Brian, first of all, help us understand how we got here. $40 trillion, more than doubling in just the last decade.
7: Well, in the simplest terms, it's because we're spending more than we're collecting in tax revenue. But as you just heard from Alice, a lot of that has been accumulated over the last few presidential administrations. When you think about the first Trump administration, that added about $8 trillion in debt. The Biden administration added another $8 trillion in debt. By some measures, and into the early part, at least the second term under Trump, we've added another $3 trillion. So certainly that hasn't helped. And as we're collecting less tax revenue than we are spending on things like the military, the One Big Beautiful Bill, I should point out, under the second Trump administration, added another $4.7 trillion in debt. That just means that that number is continuing to climb as we just blew past that $40 trillion mark.
0: I know I have to pay my credit card bill every month, but when it comes to the U.S. economy and the debt here, Why does it matter? What are the implications for the economy when we have this debt continue to build?
7: Yeah, well, we have to pay our bills. Now, for the United States government's part, they can continue to essentially issue U.S. treasuries that other countries, other bondholders will purchase, because as long as they don't ultimately try to all at once try to cash in on those bonds, it's not necessarily a problem. That's why the accumulation has been going on for as long as it has been. But look, I think for everyday consumers, the question here is, how does that impact them? You have to remember that some of the contributions to that debt are for things like Social Security. It's for things like Medicare. That is a bigger issue with the baby boomer generation that is larger and obviously still collecting on some of those social programs. But for everyone that's younger than that, there's concerns about whether or not those programs will continue to be there if our bills are this large and outstanding. Another separate issue is that the larger we borrow, the more that those interest rates will go up. We've already seen that happening on longer bonds. That means that those borrowing costs, which are indexed against things like mortgage rates, auto loan rates, business loans, those are going to get larger as well. That means that your debt at a household level can also balloon as a result of the ballooning federal government debt.
0: So we all feel the impact there. The Treasury Department says it's doubling the amount of government debt it's buying back. Help us understand what that means and what kind of impact that could have.
7: Yeah, well, for all the reasons that I just explained there, where you have interest rates that are going up as a result of the ballooning government federal debt, well, that means that the government wants to try to do, in some cases, something in order to get those interest rates down. And so we've seen as of this week that the Treasury Secretary Scott Bessent has wanted to jump into the bond markets by saying, hey, the U.S. Treasury will double the amount of longer dated bonds that they could buy from the market. That had the impact of, at least yesterday, lowering bond yields. But unfortunately, that is reversing this morning. It seems like markets are not taking that as seriously as they perhaps did yesterday. So there's kind of been a washout in the market as a result of that Treasury action. But of course, what does that mean for Scott Bessent? Do they try to do some larger interventions? That's going to be an interesting question going forward from here.
0: We know you'll keep an eye on it. Brian Chung, thank you so much. Let's turn from a very domestic economic problem to a global one that President Trump is threatening to open in the war with Iran. The president announced what he describes as the most crushing economic operation ever taken against any country comes as talks aimed at ending the war remain deadlocked. NBC News political reporter Megan Brand joins us from Washington with more on that. Megan, so what are just the economic consequences President Trump seems to be threatening here with this economic D-Day?
8: Hey, Joe, good morning. So there are questions about what that could actually look like in practice. But he laid out a little bit about this, giving us a potential preview in a Truth Social post where he had said that any country that allows its financial institutions, businesses, airports, or government entities to provide any type of lifeline to Iran will itself face tremendous economic consequences, saying it all needs to stop now and you know who you are. Well, Joe, the big question here is what exactly those tremendous economic consequences that he laid out in that post will look like in practice. He did not provide details in that post about what that would actually mean. But one dynamic that I think could be interesting to keep an eye on here is what this means for China if President Trump does follow through. And that's because China is a key trading partner for Iran. And of course, China is also a major trading partner for the U.S. as well, Joe.
0: And while President Trump faces this difficult situation with Iran, he's also now turning his attention to North Korea. The president revealed he's been in contact with dictator Kim Jong-un. What else is he saying about that?
8: So yesterday he made the news that he plans to meet with Kim Jong-un later this year. Now, this would be really highly unusual for basically any president except for President Trump, who during his first term had met with Kim Jong-un three times in 2018 and in 2019. We also learned a little bit more about potential communications with the president and with Kim Jong-un when our colleague Monica Alba had asked President Trump whether he was exchanging letters again with Kim Jong-un as he had during his first term. And President Trump said, I can't tell you that. But he also added that he gets along very well with Kim Jong-un and said that that is a good thing and not a bad thing, Joe.
0: Let's talk about the midterm elections here, because President Trump's endorsement has taken maybe a notable hit this month. Six GOP candidates out of dozens who've secured Mr. Trump's backing in campaigns for House seats or governor's seats, they've lost this month, six of them. Two more tests of his power of persuasion now loom next week. So talk about what we're watching out for.
8: Yeah, so those two tests are going to be in South Carolina and in Oklahoma. So let's start in South Carolina. That is where Senator Darlene Graham is going to be facing off in that runoff race against Congressman Ralph Norman. That's for that Republican runoff race for the party's nomination for that open Senate seat. And President Trump has backed Senator Graham. And he's actually heading to South Carolina tomorrow to campaign for her. The other test is going to be in Oklahoma. That is where former State Senator Mike Mazie faces off against State Attorney General Gentner Drummond. That's in that runoff race for the Republican nomination for governor in that state. Now, President Trump in that race had endorsed Mazie, though it was a bit of a later endorsement. He made the endorsement just a couple of weeks before that first primary race. This is going to be the runoff race. And so these are going to be two more data points that give us a little bit more of a sense as to how much sway the president's endorsement ultimately does hold for voters, Joe.
0: As we get closer to November. All right, Megan, thank you so much. An investigation is underway into Wednesday's helicopter crash in Kenya that killed all seven people on board. Among them were five American tourists, including a member of the NBC Universal family, Telemundo executive Jose Suarez. The chopper crashed. It was traveling between two safari locations. Images from the scene showed Kenya Red Cross teams taking part in the search and recovery operation, aerial views of the crash site. Pardon me. And part of the helicopter wreckage on the ground. The chairman of NBC Universal News Group, Cesar Conde, paid tribute to Suarez, calling him an exceptional colleague and a mentor to many. We have new details this morning on the death of actress Hayden Panettiere. Federal agents are now working with local authorities in the ongoing investigation. This is fellow stars honor her memory and speak out about the pressures of growing up in the spotlight. NBC News correspondent Kaylee Hartung joins us with more on this. Kaylee, good morning.
9: Hey there. We watched Hayden Panettiere grow up on our screens. Now her death is prompting fellow actors to discuss the intense pressure young stars face in Hollywood and the impact that can have, while authorities try to understand what happened in her final moments. This morning, Hayden Panettiere's death now under new scrutiny. The Drug Enforcement Agency is working with local authorities on the investigation, according to a source familiar with the probe. The news comes after Panettiere's mother, Leslie Vogel, told NBC News a narcotics investigator is involved, adding, "It leads me to believe they have questions." On Wednesday, police say they performed an unrelated welfare check at the family home of Panettiere's ex-boyfriend, Brian Hickerson, who was with the actress when 911 was called and paramedics found her unresponsive.
10: CPR is in progress.
9: According to the coroner's report, her cause of death has not been determined yet.
11: It's not the problem.
9: Panettiere spent nearly her entire life in the spotlight, recounting in her memoir released earlier this year.
11: From a very young age, I lost the chance to have a normal childhood, friends, relationships, and my privacy.
9: It's something Jack Coleman, who played her TV dad in Heroes, addressed in a tribute, writing, "She was hunted. Everywhere she went, there were photographers. No one, especially a teenager, should be targeted that way." Hollywood has mourned the loss of many young stars through the years, who often battled with mental health and addiction before their untimely deaths. Now others are speaking out about the challenges of early fame.
12: I want you to marry me.
9: Including Panettiere's Nashville co-star, Jonathan Jackson, posting overnight about the bond they shared both growing up in the industry with a silent knowing of how intense the struggles can be. While Hilary Duff writing, "We were part of such a small sliver of people who actually understood the strange lot in life we were navigating. So young, with no real idea how to make sense of any of it." Hello. Last year, Miley Cyrus telling the New York Times, okay, she and fellow child actor Ariana Grande have also spoken about the price of fame.
13: Ariana says that there should be, you know, the therapy for child actors, which I totally agree.
9: And Hayden Panettiere's mother tells NBC News her body's been returned to their family, and now they're working on plans for her funeral service. Back to you.
0: All right, Kaylee, thank you. For more, let's bring in NBC News legal analyst Misty Maris. Misty, good to have you with us. So the involvement of a narcotics investigator and the DEA, what might that tell us about where this investigation is going?
14: Yeah, so this signals that it's something more than just Greenville, South Carolina. This signals something that has crossed state lines. That's when you see federal investigators becoming involved. What we do know from what is a very heavily redacted police report is that a bag of medications were turned over by the two individuals, one being Brian Hickerson, who's Hayden Panettiere's on and off boyfriend, Zach Hickerson, his brother. A bag of medications were turned over. That bag of medications could have spurred a further investigation, which would involve federal agents, because even if they're prescription medications, they can be misused. We don't know what else was found at the scene. And that's where you see the DEA becoming involved, when it's something a bit bigger than a local issue.
12: I was going to ask, what usually needs to happen to get a federal agency like the DEA involved? Who actually makes that call?
14: So that is generally, you have local law enforcement who are doing the initial investigation. They're the boots on the ground. If there's something that would implicate a federal issue, it could either be that they don't have the resources to investigate. Here, I suspect it would have more to do with the fact that there is the potential that drugs or even prescription medications are going to be part of this case. That immediately taps in DEA, because, Joe, we saw another case like this, Matthew Perry, right, where it starts off as there's nothing suspicious, and then it ends up being more of a trying to find where the substances have come from. And so this is when the DEA comes in. You're talking about crossing state lines in some way.
12: And a reminder, investigations like that can take a lot of time before we see indictments or anything like that, too.
14: Yes. And keep in mind, we do know that the medical examiner, what we know about that is that cause of death has not yet been determined. And the reason that it hasn't been determined is because the toxicology component of this can take a while to come back. It can take weeks. So until you have that toxicology element, you'd be unlikely to see anything stemming from this as far as indictments, charges. But what we see from the investigation, it's got the earmarks that substances are going to be a part of this case.
12: Let's talk about Brian Hickerson. We know Panettiere has a complicated, as you mentioned, on-again, off-again relationship with him. How do investigators go about navigating that now?
14: Well, so what I see is he communicated that night in the police report. There is a large section where I spoke with Brian and he advised, and that it's all blacked out. So there's a baseline here of information that was provided that we don't know as the public, that investigators do know. We know there was a welfare check that was apparently unrelated, that was just done. That is somebody that investigators are going to be speaking to at length. Remember, Panettiere didn't live in South Carolina. She lived in Los Angeles. She was here temporarily. That's what they say. So there's a lot of open questions to be asked, and the people that are going to be in the best position to give some answers are those that were with her that night or who had been with her in the time leading up to that night.
12: What is it you're watching for next?
14: So I'm watching for the level of DEA involvement. I'm absolutely watching for the ultimate determination of cause of death and the toxicology, Joe, because that toxicology is going to tell us a lot.
12: Right. Misty Maris, as always, good to have you with us. Much more to come here on Morning News Now. Later this hour, a new vaccine is showing promise in the fight against skin cancer. We're going to explain how it works. Up first, royal bombshell, Prince Harry and his wife Meghan taking everyone by surprise by announcing they are moving back to Britain. So what could be the reason, and what's next for the royal couple? We'll break it all down after this.

0: We're back with new developments in the war in Ukraine. Overnight, Russia unleashed another deadly wave of strikes on Kyiv. NBC News international correspondent Claudio Lavanga joins us to take us around the world in 60 seconds. Claudio, good morning.
1: Good morning, Joe. That's right. Authorities in Ukraine say that more than a dozen people were killed and many more were wounded in a massive Russian missile attack on the capital, Kyiv, overnight. Now, these strikes hit 12 locations across the capital, causing damage to residential buildings, a medical facility, and a school. Emergency services immediately rushed to the scene and pulled out people from under the rubble. Let's go now to the Central African Republic, where more than 100 people have died after a gold mine collapsed on Wednesday. Authorities say the gold mine in a village close to the border with Cameroon caved in after a landslide. Footage shared on social media showed the landslide barreling down on miners, burying them in sand and mud. Local media said authorities had launched an investigation into the incident. And let's end this tour of the world in China, where the state news agency said the bottom section of a reusable rocket was recaptured on land for the first time on Wednesday. The rocket was developed by the private Chinese aerospace company Landspace. The technology, already used by SpaceX and Blue Origin, is crucial to reduce costs in sending satellites into orbit and for space exploration.
0: Yeah, it does get spendy. All right, Claudio, thank you so much. Rarely does someone's moving plans become the subject of international intrigue. But in the case of Prince Harry and his wife Meghan, that decision has sent shockwaves from the coast of California to the United Kingdom. In a surprising development, they're now expected to return to Britain with their children 6 years after the couple very publicly and dramatically moved to America. The move would make the UK their primary residence. NBC News international correspondent Danielle Hamamjan has the details.
2: A royal bombshell nobody saw coming. The Telegraph newspaper reporting that 6 years after they stepped down as working royals, Prince Harry and his wife Meghan are moving back to the UK along with their two children. The move, the paper says, will make the UK their primary base, with Archie and Lilibet, 7 and 5, to be enrolled in British schools starting in September. When asked by NBC, a spokesperson for the couple did not deny the reports.
3: India, quite the bombshell. How surprised were you and other royal insiders?
4: I think it's fair to say that it has caught everybody off guard. I think it's very important for Prince Harry, for his children, to understand his own British heritage, his upbringing, the family that they are a part of on this side of the Atlantic.
2: For now, the Telegraph reports the couple will not be reprising their roles as working royals, will not live in a royal residence, and their security arrangements still unclear. The couple left the UK for California in part because of what they said was unbearable treatment by the tabloids. Prince Harry's memoir later frayed tensions, describing the breakdown in the relationship with his brother and father. Last month, Harry was joined by Meghan and their children for a visit with the King and Camilla. It was the first time Charles, who's still receiving cancer treatment, had seen his grandchildren in 4 years.
0: All right, Danielle, thank you so much. We have to talk more about this with NBC News royal commentator Emily Nash, who joins us with more perspective. Emily, good morning. How surprised are you by this news?
5: Well, it has taken everyone by surprise, Joe. It really was the last thing anyone expected this summer. We were told just a couple of days ago that Harry was hoping to spend more time here, visiting every few months. And suddenly this has become a permanent move. No one saw that coming.
0: We heard contributor India McTaggart describe there in Danielle's report a moment ago the importance of Prince Harry showing his children his British heritage. How important do you think that is? What are some of the other reasons you think might be behind this move?
5: Well, you're absolutely right. Harry has talked in the last couple of years of how much he wanted his children to know his home country, to understand British culture, and of course, to spend time with their family here. And they had that very successful reunion with King Charles and Queen Camilla just a few weeks back. I think that will have crystallized in his mind how important it is to him for the children to have that relationship. Of course, the King is 77 years old. He has an ongoing cancer treatment schedule. He wants to build those bridges now while he can.
0: Well, we're talking about the King. A source familiar with the couple's plans tells NBC News King Charles does welcome the chance to see more of his family, but also clear there will be no change to their status as private individuals What do you think this move means for the royals, for their strained relationship? Is this a sign that things are thawing?
5: Well, I think that proximity will help with the reconciliation, but there's a very big mountain to climb here for Harry and Meghan. A lot of things have been said that will need quite a lot of unpicking. We know, of course, his relationship with Prince William remains extremely difficult. They haven't spoken to each other for several years now. But there is that glimmer of hope with his father, King Charles, who is, you know, very grateful of further opportunities to spend time with the grandchildren in particular.
0: We know, Emily, another major concern for the couple since stepping away from their royal duties has been security in the UK, especially for their children. It's an issue we've seen pop up over the past few years. Do we have any idea of what that might actually look like? Any clue where they might be living?
5: Well, we know that it's not London. And, you know, when they visited the UK recently, they made a point of not visiting the capital because we were told the risk profile there is greater than it is elsewhere in the country. But for understandable reasons, they don't want to share exactly where they're going to be. And nor are the Home Office commenting on what arrangements, if any, they have made that have satisfied the Sussexes enough to make them want to come back.
0: Do you have a feeling for how just the media is going to respond to all of this when they return? Do you think things might calm down a little bit or could it ramp back up some more?
5: Well, I think things are at fever pitch right now because this story has taken everyone by surprise. But I think when they're here and they settle into school life, for example, they will have privacy. You know, Meghan talked in the past about not feeling she'd be able to take the children on the school run without it becoming a royal photo shoot. And yet William and Kate do that every day without being photographed. It is possible for them to live privately here.
0: All right. Emily Nash, good to have you with us. Thank you so much. Coming up, a glimmer of hope for millions of cancer patients and their families. A new experimental vaccine showing promising results in keeping melanoma from returning or spreading. Our friend Dr. Akshay Sayal is here to explain how it works and what it could mean for the future of treatment. You're watching Morning.

0: We are back now with a possible breakthrough in the fight against one of the most common cancers. A new experimental vaccine and drug combination is showing promise in treating melanoma, the most dangerous form of skin cancer. NBC News correspondent Ann Thompson has the details.
1: A potentially pivotal moment in the fight.
0: We are back now with a possible breakthrough in the fight against one of the most common cancers. A new experimental vaccine and drug combination is showing promise in treating melanoma, the most dangerous form of skin cancer. NBC News correspondent Ann Thompson has the details.
1: A potentially pivotal moment in the fight against high-risk melanoma. A new mRNA vaccine combined with the immunotherapy drug Keytruda showing clinically meaningful improvements, keeping the cancer from coming back in a large-scale trial. Melanoma is a serious form of skin cancer that kills more than 8,000 people a year. Dr. Michael Postow at Memorial Sloan Kettering worked on the trial.
2: Other types of cancer vaccines in general have been approved, but this is the first personalized cancer vaccine that's shown a benefit in a phase 3 study so far.
1: Gary Keblish got the vaccine in 2019 after his difficult diagnosis.
3: Not very good. 75% chance, if I remember correctly, of the melanoma returning within a five-year period of time.
1: Now with his wife and daughter, the public school teacher says he is cancer-free.
3: Happy and healthy.
1: Here's how it works. First, doctors surgically remove the melanoma tumor. The patient starts on Keytruda while the tumor and patient's blood are analyzed for their unique mutations to make a vaccine. The process takes about 6 weeks. Moderna and Merck, developers of the experimental treatment, saw their stock prices jump on the news. More specifics on the trial outcomes are expected later this year. Now, in the earlier phase 2 trial that Gary was a part of, that combination of vaccine and Keytruda cut recurrence in half compared to Keytruda alone. Investigators will be looking to see if the phase 3 trial results are as good. Back to you.
0: All right, Anne, thank you. For more on this potential breakthrough, let's bring in NBC News medical contributor Dr. Akshay Sayal. Good to have you with us. Help us put this into context. How big of a breakthrough could this be?
4: A potentially really big breakthrough, Joe. And sort of, you know, you heard in the piece about what this treatment could look like. You know, there's two components to this. There's the vaccine, which we'll get to in a second, and then there's also Keytruda. And the question, Joe, is how do these two sort of work together? And really what it is the vaccine can teach your immune system which sort of mutations in the tumor to respond to, and Keytruda sort of helps the tumor not put on this, you know, cloak of invisibility. Cancer cells, by the way, Joe, are very good at, you know, hiding from the immune system, and Keytruda sort of takes off this cloak of invisibility, lets the immune system actually attack those cells. But, you know, as far as the vaccine goes, what they did, Joe, is they took out the tumor. They sort of look at the genetic makeup, and they develop a personalized treatment for each patient based on those mutations in the tumor, allowing the immune system to sort of attack those specific targets on the tumor cell. Not something we've seen for, you know, in a large phase 3 study yet.
0: So Moderna and Merck have been working on this for about a decade. A reminder, mm-hmm. These things take time. You walked us through some of it there, but help us better understand just how it does work to fight cancer, and apparently so effectively.
4: So this is part of a sort of broader movement to precision medicine, right? So traditionally, when we talk about cancer treatment, think of chemotherapy, for example. You know, the way it works is it sort of, you know, affects how cells grow and divide. The problem is sometimes it can be hard to just target tumor cells. So it can also affect, you know, how our regular cells in our body grow and divide, which leads to side effects. Like people may know the nausea, the vomiting, the hair loss. So the whole goal of this has been to, you know, identify targets that are unique to the cancer as opposed to the normal cells in our body. Can we train our immune system to actually go after those? And will it actually pan out in a large-scale trial? So far, these results are promising. Joe, I should add, they haven't released the full paper yet. They have just released the top-line findings.
0: Got it. The doctor there said personalized cancer vaccine. What exactly does that mean?
4: It means that, you know, each single patient is going to have their tumor looked at under a microscope, looking at those mutations, analyzing them, and then developing a specific treatment based on your genetic tumor's genetic makeup.
0: So that sort of begs the question, how quickly could we see something like this in more widespread use, and how much could it actually cost?
4: Right. That's the big question. So, you know, first things first is we need to see the full large actual data from this trial, not just the press release and not just the top line findings. you know, there are a whole other sort of cancers we're looking at beyond melanoma, including, you know, pancreatic cancer would be a big breakthrough, lung cancer, bladder cancer, all sorts of other, you know, different types of tumors. Question is, how much is this going to cost? This isn't, you know, this isn't a vaccine the way you and I think of vaccines, where we go to CVS and we get a, you know, vaccine for flu or COVID. It's going to involve every person's tumor being sent to a lab, analyzed, and then a personalized vaccine developed for that patient. That's going to be expensive. The question is, how much will insurance pay? You know, first things first, we got to see that data.
0: And I have a feeling a lot of people right now who might be dealing with melanoma might have some questions for their doctor. What's the recommendation at this point?
4: The recommendation, don't forget your skin cancer screenings. Yeah. I have a close friend who just actually had a skin cancer removed. So please make sure you are going to your dermatologist every single year, getting those checks. Wear sunscreen, apply it every 2 hours if you're outside. You know, all these things you can do to reduce your risk of melanoma should you eventually get diagnosed. Hopefully treatments like this do make it out to the pipeline.
0: I had a good reminder from my dermatologist last week, ears. People often forget about their ears, and I'm guilty of that, putting the sunscreen on those as well. Yeah. All right, Dr. Sial, good to have you with us. Thank you so much.
4: Anytime.
0: Coming up, slow your roll. A startling new survey shows many drivers don't pay attention to the speed limit. You don't say. But authorities want you to know the next time you hit the road, not so fast. Morning News Now will be right back.

0: We are back now with a new study by AAA that focuses on speeding. It found that 3 in 10 drivers believe that no one actually drives the speed limit. The study also says many drivers believe that going slightly over the posted speed limit is acceptable. For more, let's bring in Kellen Howell, a spokesperson for AAA, also published a summary of the study's findings on AAA's website. Kellen, good morning. Good to have you with us. This is a good talker. First, maybe we should define speeding because, well, I do recognize you're supposed to go the limit. Personally, I've taught myself 10 miles over is speeding, 9 miles over the limit is okay. I'm guessing that's not actually true, but what do you find about people's perceptions about speeding and why drivers do go over the limit?
1: Good morning, Joe. Well, you are actually in the majority of the way people feel about speed limits and what is an appropriate speed limit, according to this study. The technical definition of speeding, of course, would be going at any speed over what the posted speed limit is, because it is a speed limit, not a speed suggestion, right? But what this study finds is that most people feel like going 10 miles an hour, sometimes more, is totally fine and acceptable, and that it's not very likely that that is going to be an enforceable speed. In some cases, some people in this study said that going as much as 25 miles an hour over the speed limit was totally acceptable. Those are places like rural highways. And the flow of traffic is also a really powerful determinant in what people consider to be speeding. More than half of people surveyed in this study said that it was safer to keep up with traffic than it was to actually travel at the speed limit, Joe.
0: That's an interesting observation. I remember covering in Minnesota years ago, they raised the speed limit in some areas because the worry was too many people were going too many different speeds, and that was creating danger. And the goal of raising the speed limit was to kind of get everyone sort of going the same pace. Have you heard that before?
1: I think the way that speed limits are determined is a really nuanced issue. And certainly there are cases like that where the determination has been made that raising the speed limit would sort of neutralize, so to speak, the travel or the rate that everyone is traveling at. But when it comes to speed limits, one interesting finding in this study was that most people said that current speed limits were appropriate. So even though most drivers were saying that it was okay to go 10 miles an hour over the speed limit, they didn't say that speed limits needed to be raised. On a residential street, they agreed that 25 miles an hour makes sense, and so on and so forth. So it's not like most people are saying that speed limits need to be raised. They're just not exactly following what the speed limit says.
0: That's fascinating. On the flip side, what are some of the reasons that drivers do slow down and then actually decide to obey the speed limit?
1: Well, one of the biggest factors, Joe, was law enforcement, actually. Many drivers said that their top reason for slowing down and following the speed limit was in order to avoid getting a ticket. Another top reason was to avoid getting into a crash. If, you know, the flow of traffic changes and people suddenly start slowing down, they're going to start slowing down, too. And then another big determinant was weather and road conditions. If the weather is bad, it's snowing, or there's really heavy rain, that's going to be something that will cause more people to slow down as well.
0: That certainly makes sense there. So what are the factors we should consider when determining how fast we can go or how fast we should go?
1: Well, Joe, the normalization of speeding means that this is something that is going to take a lot of time and a lot of different creative approaches by local law enforcement and by local policymakers.

0: fingers to get people to slow down. But something that could be considered is what this study finds about how people feel about certain countermeasures, because what they support is obviously something that's going to be helpful for those folks to know. What the study found is that drivers really value countermeasures that give them control and personal choice. So they were a lot more likely to support more law enforcement present, you know, high visibility police cars out on the road and automated speed cameras, than they were to support things like speed bumps or roundabouts that would physically force a driver to slow down. One thing that we can do right now, though, is have this really important conversation about the dangers of speeding and just reminding drivers why it's so important to slow down. Speeding is one of the top contributors to traffic fatalities. There were 30% of all traffic fatalities in 2024 involved a driver who was speeding, and that resulted in over 11,000 deaths in 2024. So this really is a big issue on the road, and it's very important to make sure that you slow down and give time to react to any changes in the flow of traffic or weather conditions or anything like that, because it's going to make all the difference in a crash.
1: Fantastic job summing up why you did this research and why it is so important. Kellen Howell, thanks so much for joining us this morning. We do appreciate it.
0: Thanks for having me.
1: For decades now, American reality TV has turned weight loss into entertainment. Shows like The Biggest Loser and My 600-Pound Life have drawn millions of viewers and plenty of criticism. Well, now Netflix has announced a new show called Weight to Date. The show follows singles as they look for love after extreme weight loss. NBC News correspondent Marquise Francis has the story.
2: Can losing weight mean finding love? That's the question Netflix's newly announced reality TV show, Weight to Date, is aiming to answer. It's casting now, looking for singles who are, quote, ready to find love after a significant body change. But as the country sees a massive cultural shift around weight loss, is the premise of Weight to Date wading into troubled waters? Old reality shows such as The Biggest Loser now getting plenty of backlash, in part thanks to Netflix.
3: We were looking for people who were overweight and unhappy.
2: The Biggest Loser was hugely popular on NBC for 17 seasons, attracting millions of viewers.
4: Are you ready?
2: It turned weight loss into a competition, with a $250,000 prize for the contestant who shed the most pounds after 30 weeks of hardcore physical training and dieting. In the years since the show's cancellation, it's been criticized for its mental and physical impact on contestants.
5: And I am not surprised that there are so many contestants who had a bad experience.
2: A 2016 study in the peer-reviewed research journal Obesity followed 14 cast members and found that many of them had regained much of the weight they lost after 6 years. But perhaps the biggest backlash came from former participants who say cast members engaged in potentially harmful activities off camera to meet their weight goals.
6: If I'm going to be grateful for my part in inspiring people, I need to take responsibility for the fact that I participated in a myth that hurts people.
2: The show's creator eventually firing back publicly, saying they took the health and safety of contestants, quote, very seriously. But Netflix itself platforming some of that criticism in a documentary just last year, looking at the way the show perpetuated a cultural stigma against being overweight.
7: People like making fun of bad people.
2: Of course, now GLP-1s like Ozempic drastically changing the science of losing weight, with many doctors hailing the many benefits of the drugs, their popularity making a cultural splash as well.
8: When I look around this room, I can't help but wonder, is Ozempic right for me?
2: But the drugs are not without critics, including former host of The Biggest Loser, Jillian Michaels.
9: If we could facilitate an individual's ability to simply eat less food and to simply move more often, we would get all the benefits that these medications provide with none of the side effects.
2: We reached out to Netflix for comment and have not heard back. The company says in a press release the show will join a slate of upcoming unscripted series like Age of Attraction and Love is Blind. Of course, no stranger to sensitive topics.
10: My autism affects my social interactions.
2: Netflix's Love on the Spectrum has earned the streamer 7 Emmys. So will this new show be another hit or ignite a firestorm? We'll have to wait to see. Marquise Francis, NBC News.
1: Coming up on Morning News Now, proof that if you build it, they will come.
11: This is Carson. She is 6 years old and she's learning how to slalom ski.
1: It's a heartwarming story that sounds like something out of a movie. After the break, we'll take you to Wisconsin, where one farmer transformed his cornfield into a lake of dreams for his kids. We'll be right back.

0: Finally, this hour, when a corn farmer in Wisconsin decided he wanted a place for his kids to water ski, he didn't just take them to a nearby lake. He found a more creative solution. My friend Boyd Hoopert from our Twin Cities affiliate, Care 11, has the story.
1: Grow up on a farm, and you work.
2: We would get up before school, feed calves.
1: But
2: yep.
1: Elaine Heller-Fotla's dad
2: had
1: more than cows on his mind.
2: Play and fun. Mainly water skiing.
1: Water skiing
2: was
1: an inconvenient choice for a man living in a sea of corn.
2: He has an idea.
1: Till Elaine's dad planted something new.
3: We dug down to the water table.
1: A lake that grew from a cornfield.
3: Blue moon. You got to honor the girls that pay the bills that dug the hole.
1: Blake Heller is unaware of another farmer.
3: Nobody crazy enough.
1: Who'd hire a neighbor with an excavator to dig a trench a half mile long. Then count on underground springs to fill Blue Moo Lake.
2: He's definitely different.
4: That's putting it nicely. He's a little different.
1: Greg Fotla is Blake's son-in-law. And this is what happened. As Greg and Elaine's kids, Tucker, Kaysen, Carson, and Cooper, were introduced to Blue Moo.
4: This is Carson. She is 6 years old, and she's learning how to slalom ski.
1: Carson's parents have made Blue Moo their kids' ski school.
4: This is how you teach people how to barefoot.
1: Which has surprised...
4: 1 foot!
1: No one.
4: Two of us met at a barefoot tournament when we were 13. The very first time we went against each other, I beat her.
2: And then the four times after that, it was me.
4: I let her beat me a couple times at those tournaments, got her number, and here we are.
1: Greg, for the record, is a Blue Moo big to-do, too.
2: This is a back beat.
1: But only one person on this boat is in this book.
5: Yeah, Mom, because she booked the world record.
1: World record barefoot skiing jump, two world championships, and 2024 inductee into the USA Water Skiing Hall of Fame.
4: Still got it.
1: All earned training in a cornfield. Maybe Elaine's dad wasn't so crazy.
3: You bet. God dang right.
1: Nor is this.
2: Yeah, brand new.
1: Elaine's family.
2: At the Blue Moo.
1: Now lives in the cornfield, too.
2: Why not here? We have this beautiful lake, that's why.
1: It's as if 20 years ago, her dad just knew.
4: That's where it all started.
1: Hollywood may have built a baseball diamond in a cornfield, but it took Blake.
3: Well, yeah.
1: To grow a lake.
2: This is our dream come true.
0: Sure beats a kiddie pool in the backyard. Our thanks to Boyd Hoopert for that great story. That is going to do it for this hour of Morning News Now, but don't go anywhere. The news continues right now.
6: And good morning. It's 10 a.m. Eastern, 7 a.m. on the West Coast. I'm Christine Romans. Let's get you current. Triple-digit heat, brutal temps in the South have schools struggling to stay open, plus a new threat of severe storms. Face-to-face, President Trump wants a new meeting with North Korean dictator Kim Jong-un. We're live at the White House. Gripping new testimony in the trial of Lindsay Clancy. Her lawyers now arguing the mental health care system failed her. And five Americans killed in a deadly helicopter crash in Kenya, including a Telemundo executive. Investigators due back on the scene today. And good to be with you this Thursday, August 20th. We've got a lot of news to get to this morning. We begin this hour with that late summer heat wave stretching coast to coast. 83 million people are under alerts today from Southern California to South Florida. Temperatures in some cities feeling well into the triple digits. And with many students nationwide already back in school, districts are scrambling to keep kids cool. These high school football players in Texas gearing up for practice before sunrise to beat the heat. And it's not just high temperatures. 35 million people are under flood alerts this morning. Parts of the Midwest are bracing for a second round of heavy wind and torrential rain. Many communities are still cleaning up after the last monster storm system. In Indiana, more than 20,000 people are still without power. NBC News meteorologist Angie Lastman will have a closer look at the forecast for us in just a minute. But we start with NBC News correspondent Priscilla Thompson. She is in sweltering Houston. Priscilla, good morning. You've been feeling this heat in Texas, but you are not alone.
7: Yeah, Christine, lots of us are just feeling the heat. It is already 85 degrees here this morning. You can see this splash pad behind me would normally be full of kids. None are there right now, and that temperature is only going to continue rising as you have millions across the country who are trying to find ways to stay cool and safe. This morning, extreme weather coast to coast. Over 80 million Americans sweltering under heat alerts, with the heat index as high as 115 in parts of the southeast. But other areas hit with ferocious storms. Possible tornadoes touching down in Ohio and Indiana.
8: It's touched down.
7: Heavy rain and strong winds pounding the Midwest. Floodwaters covering roads and cars. Further south, the Mississippi State campus hit with heavy wind and rain on the first day of classes. Students of all ages coping with the wild weather across the country. That extreme heat impacting back-to-school season. Here in Texas, officials taking extra precautions to keep students safe.
9: The normal time for recess is 30 minutes, or perhaps it goes down to 15 minutes to limit the time that the students are in the heat.
7: In Louisiana, the scorching conditions raising alarms for parents.
10: That's a long ride on a bus with no AC, and it's 95 degrees outside.
7: First responders say keeping kids hydrated is key.
11: Get away from the sugary drinks, energy drinks. Those dehydrate you even more, so it adds to the problem.
7: From Phoenix to Alabama, volunteers racing to help the most vulnerable. Crews in Phoenix also working to add nearly 200 miles of cool pavement, a special sealant described as sunscreen for the roads.
6: This grayer coating can make up to 12 degrees Fahrenheit difference at noon.
7: As communities nationwide find creative ways to stay cool.
6: Priscilla, we heard there how we have to stay hydrated in this heat. What else are experts recommending to keep cool?
7: Yeah, one thing is if you're going to be going out, loose, breathable clothing that you can kind of get some airflow through, and also just minimizing your time outdoors. You heard about recess. If you're going to be out for 30 minutes, maybe just 15 minutes. If you're going to go play tennis, maybe only do an hour or less than that. And of course, hydration is the big one that we're hearing, especially from first responders. They're talking about how the days of this heat can really start to accumulate on the body. So if you're dehydrated one day and then the next day is also hot and you're dehydrated, you can really start to feel those impacts physically. Christine.
6: All right, Priscilla Thompson, thanks so much, and stay cool if you can. Let's bring in NBC News meteorologist Angie Lastman. Angie, let's start with this heat. No relief in sight.
2: No relief in sight, unfortunately, for the long haul, Christine. This is going to be something that we see kind of long lasting over the coming days. And still, 83 million people under these alerts. A lot of these are the same locations that we've been dealing with heat alerts for days and days. And I do not imagine that they are going to change all that much in the next 3 to even 5 days. Here's what we've got in store today, though. 90s in Wichita, but feeling like 100 degrees. Dallas at 106, but feeling like 109. Warm across the southwest as well. Phoenix, you will feel like 111 today. We've got New Orleans at 110. Looking ahead to tomorrow, essentially the same. No relief, really, for a whole lot of folks. Even Columbia, you'll be into those low 90s, but feeling like 101. We've got Memphis at 102. And even looking way ahead into early next week, late weekend, there's not, again, not a lot of relief in sight. Still the upper 90s across Baton Rouge, still triple digits for Oklahoma City. The only spots that I think will get a little more bearable, places like Nashville and Raleigh, where you will see temperatures feeling like the low 90s, mid 90s at the warmest point of the upcoming work week. But otherwise, along the Gulf Coast, just really brutal, Christine. 107 on Sunday for the feels like in Baton Rouge.
6: That is remarkable. And we've got flood watches up for what, like 35 million people, including parts of Indiana. Louisiana, which is still inundated from those recent floods.
12: Exactly. And, you know, I feel like a broken record because we talk about the heat day after day, and we're still talking about some of those same areas dealing with the flood concerns and severe weather yet again today. We've got a little bit of a break for sections of the Midwest, but not all of it. We'll still see the upper Midwest kind of active as we get into the second half of the day. Hail, wind gusts are going to be on the table. But a lot of that front that had been popping up, the showers and thunderstorms across the Midwest, now it's moving to the east. That means places like Washington, D.C. could see some of the stronger storms as we get into the second half of the day today. On top of that, we're concerned about flooding, specifically along the I-95 corridor, across parts of the Appalachians. We'll see already 34 million people under flood watches. And as that batch of rain works to the east, we're going to ramp things up. Specifically, the second half of the day along the I-95 corridor, we're concerned for that afternoon commute. Could be really heavy rainfall. We're talking rainfall, hourly rainfall rates, 1 to even 3 inches at a time. So on the roads, it'll be difficult. And of course, if you're flying in and out of those airports of that region, likely going to be difficult. Here's the areas that we're most concerned about the flash flooding through the day today, Christine.
6: Yeah, I'm flying for a college drop-off, so I'm like fingers crossed here with that flash flood risk. Thanks so much, Angie Lastman.
12: Chris.
6: All right, President Trump promising an economic D-Day against Iran, and he is threatening any country that provides aid to the country. The president wrote in part on social media last night, quote, any country that allows its financial institutions, businesses, airports, or government entities to provide any type of lifeline to Iran will itself face tremendous economic consequences. One of those countries would likely be China, which bought more than 80% of Iran's oil exports last year. That's according to the analytics firm Kepler. Joining us now, NBC News chief White House correspondent Garrett Hake. And Garrett, first the U.S. launched a bombing campaign against Iran. Then there were negotiations and 2 months of negotiations. And now the U.S. is threatening an economic D-Day for Iran. 6 months into the war, what's this new strategy here?
13: Well, and I think the history and context going back even further than that is still important, Chris, where you've got a country here that the U.S. has had some variety of sanctions on for decades, now essentially going back to what was step one, try to use economic pressure to get Iran back to the bargaining table and accomplish what was the original goal of this whole episode, which was to get them to abandon their nuclear program. Now, that post from the president last night was very long, but it was also very short on detail. You mentioned China. The president doesn't specify, is he really going to do secondary sanctions? Are they going to try to disrupt the flow of Iranian oil to China in other ways? Or perhaps is this post meant not at Iran, but at those other countries who are allied with Iran or who are kind of in their sphere of influence and might be able to turn around and talk to them and say, look, we need to keep this economic relationship going. You need to be talking to Trump. It's hard to ascribe too much strategy to this beyond that, based on how little we know here. But I think this is another example, once again, of just how bad the options are for the president to try to find a way out of this conflict now as we approach the 6 month mark next week.
6: You know, the president said yesterday that he could resume talks with Iran at some point. Is there an urgency to cut a deal, or have they switched to this economic pressure?
13: It seems like this switch to the economic pressure is where we are this week, or the second half of this week, Christine, because at the beginning of this week, you heard Jared Kushner, the special envoy, the president's son-in-law, who said in an interview that talks with Iran were robust and that they were going on actively at that moment. The president has really not been able to stick with one single strategy here for more than a few days, but this kind of economic strangulation strategy at least has the benefit of being relatively low risk. It doesn't require kinetic operations. It's the kind of thing where he can get into a bit of a staring contest or a waiting game with Iran. The downside risk here is Iran does not have midterm elections coming up. President Trump does. And so the economic impacts could be just as likely to be felt here as they are where decisions are being made in Tehran.
6: Yeah, oil prices again yesterday, you know, climbing up to another 3-week high here, much higher than they were before the war began. I also want to ask you about the president saying he wants to meet with the North Korean leader Kim Jong-un this year. Notably, North Korea launched about a dozen short-range missiles hours after the president said that. What does President Trump hope to gain from meeting with Kim?
13: This is interesting to me because this kind of came out of nowhere earlier this week with the president saying he wanted to resume meetings with Kim. Remember, he had 3 during his first term. Yesterday, you know, I asked him about this. If this is about denuclearization. North Korea has at least 50 some odd nuclear weapons. Getting them to abandon a program seems like it might be a pretty tough ask. And the president seemed to concede in his answer that that's not even really the goal. Listen to this. We'll talk about it some more. Is your goal in trying to reengage with Chairman Kim still denuclearization? And what makes you think you could be successful now when you weren't?
14: Well, I don't want to talk about that, but I do have a good relationship with Kim Jong-un. I think our nation and I think other nations, frankly, whether it's Japan or South Korea, they're a lot safer if I'm president than if somebody else is president.
13: The president seems to believe that just by being in active conversation with the North Koreans, they will behave more. But also, Christine, I think some of this is personal for the president. He loves this kind of direct leader-to-leader diplomacy where he can go to summits and shake hands and feel like he's making deals. The Iranians don't operate that way. North Korea does.
12: All right, Garrett Hake, following all for us from the White House. Thank you, Garrett. Right now, a crowd is gathering outside the courthouse where the murder trial of Lindsey Clancy is underway. The event is described as a silent rally to support Lindsey Clancy. Demonstrators there dressed in pink say they want to raise awareness about postpartum mental health. Similar rallies are expected across the U.S., and one has even been advertised in the Netherlands. Yesterday, the psychologist who evaluated Clancy after the killings of her three children took the stand. He testified for a second day in a row.
15: She had bipolar disorder with postpartum psychoses. In addition, she was unable to conform her behaviors to the rule of law, and she had no appreciation for the wrongfulness of her act.
12: Joining us now, NBC News correspondent Stephen Romo, NBC News legal analyst Misty Maris. This is just such a tough trial to watch, you guys. And Stephen, we're seeing those women in pink, you know, a few hundred maybe, trying to show at least awareness for postpartum mental health. Tell us what's happening outside the courtroom.
16: Yeah, they are certainly there to advocate for women and mothers and mental health issues, but it's also explicitly a rally to support Lindsey Clancy. In fact, the organizer saying that she thought of doing this whenever she saw Lindsey breaking down in court, whenever information about the autopsies were read and photos of the autopsies were shown. She decided that she wanted to do this. And the response she got has been very strong because a lot of people can relate to issues with the healthcare system, particularly when it comes to mental health. There were, as you mentioned, similar gatherings in other cities and overseas as well, people who feel really strongly about this.
12: Misty, the psychologist Dr. Zeisel took the stand yesterday, providing some of the strongest testimony for the defense. Do you think his assessment could be a turning point here?
17: This was necessary because the jury needed to understand what psychosis looks like. And so Dr. Zeisel is a defense expert witness who testified that Lindsey Clancy had actually shown symptoms of psychosis before January 24th, the day that she killed her children, that she was, when you're in that mental state, that you can still be functioning, you can still pick up the phone, you can still Google something, you can still go and talk about medications, bring your child to the doctor, but be in a state of psychosis, describing it as waves in and out of the beach. So he gave the jury information to hang on to as far as what psychosis is and making their determination about her state of mind. Now, of course, there's going to be rebuttal experts for the prosecution who will probably say something very different in the courtroom today.
12: Yeah, and Stephen, yesterday's trial was originally expected to be a full day, and then it ended a little bit early. What happened there?
16: Yeah, this was interesting, a bit odd, actually. Judge Sullivan saying after an afternoon break that they were going to send jurors home, and he said this was an unforeseen circumstance and not something we saw coming. He also instructed the jury not to speculate about the cause and not to hold it against either side. So we don't exactly know what that was. We do know as court has started this morning, he's brought jurors in one by one to speak with them. And that is happening before testimony gets underway. So it's still not exactly clear something is happening. It's not exactly clear what.
12: And Misty, that viral TikTok user who previously worked at the hospital where Clancy was treated, took the stand, but she was told she wouldn't be allowed to testify in front of the jury. What's happening there?
17: So this was a voir dire. So the defense wanted her to testify specifically with regard to staffing and services that were available at McLean Hospital, where Lindsey Clancy was from January 4th to January 5th. She had had a lot to say about it on TikTok. The judge, outside the presence of the jury, allowed both sides to ask questions to make a determination about whether or not she would actually testify. Ultimately, she was not there during the time Lindsey Clancy was a patient. Judge decided it wasn't material to the case because of that, and there was a better source. The records from McLean Hospital, which have been admitted into court, and the jury will be able to review.
18: Has it surprised you how the healthcare treatment of Lindsey Clancy has become such a focus of this trial?
17: So it was part of the defense strategy. The defense has said, if you want somebody to blame, look at the failures in the healthcare that Lindsey Clancy was seeking. Look at how desperate she was to find something that helped. So that is a focal point. And right out the gate, Christine, prosecutors at opening statement said, this is not about the healthcare system. This is about Lindsey Clancy. The defense said, this is an indictment on women and postpartum depression and psychosis. So those were the narratives right from the beginning.
18: It'll be interesting how the jury feels about all of it, because at the bottom of this are three children whose lives are lost. All right. Nice to see both of you. Stephen Romo, Ms. Damaris, thank you. All right. Another case is drawing national attention. A Texas judge will soon hear arguments over whether a high school track star convicted of murder should face a new trial. Just yesterday, the district judge who presided over Carmelo Anthony's case was removed, the defense citing concerns over his impartiality after that judge said in an interview the jury, quote, got it right. In June, the 19-year-old was sentenced to 35 years in prison for the stabbing death of another high school student at a track meet last year. Joining us now from outside the courthouse in Texas, NBC News correspondent Ryan Chandler. Ryan, Anthony's attorneys have requested a new trial, in part because they say the teen was coerced into waiving his right to testify. They also cited that judge's conduct.
19: Right, and some uncharacteristically candid comments from that judge in the immediate aftermath of this conviction. The judge was asked by a local TV station whether he believed the jury got it right, and he said clearly, yes, they did. He also described Anthony as a, quote, nice young man who committed a crime, seemingly making up his mind about this defendant. And if you're his defense team and you want a fresh set of eyes on this trial, then they, you know, claim that he is no longer capable of giving an impartial view of this. And they were victorious, at least at first, yesterday in getting a new judge for this trial, Christine.
18: If a retrial is granted, then what happens next, Ryan?
19: Well, we don't quite know the specifics of that answer yet. We do expect if a retrial is granted, it will also be set for a date at the same time. But our NBC affiliate here in Dallas spoke to Austin Metcalf's father, who reminded us of the stakes of this. If a new trial is granted, that gives no guarantees for the defendant, Carmelo Anthony. In fact, Jeff Metcalf, Austin's father, said that he may even end up getting more years in his sentence if he is convicted again. So while the defense is certainly celebrating their initial win yesterday, a new trial is by no means a guarantee of a farther victory for Anthony. Christine.
18: Hey, Ryan, this case has sparked conversation around race. What's been the community's reaction to the possibility of a retrial?
19: Well, it certainly has among a certain faction. There has been a very vocal presence of Anthony supporters outside the courthouse chanting throughout the duration of this trial, who are worried that in part because of Anthony's race, he's unlikely to get a fair trial here in Collin County. They point to the fact that in the trial that led to his initial conviction, there were no black jurors on the panel. There were people of color on the jury, but they were very concerned that no black people were ultimately chosen. We should note that attorneys on both sides, both in his defense and the prosecutors, tried to impress upon the jury that this is not a question of race. It was not a racially motivated attack. And they really tried to remove that factor from the jury's mind in trial, Christine.
18: All right, Ryan Chandler. Thank you so much, Ryan. Much more ahead, including the royal reversal, Prince Harry and Meghan moving back to the UK after their falling out with the royal family. We're live at Buckingham Palace. Plus, new details on the death of actress Hayden Panettiere. Police now investigating if a crime took place. And later, the new report on how artificial intelligence is dramatically altering the global workforce. Which types of workers are most exposed to the AI revolution? Get your current after the break.

0: And we're back with some royal tea. Prince Harry and Meghan Markle are moving back to the UK with their two children. The family stepped away from royal duties, of course, 6 years ago. The big question this morning, why? NBC News correspondent Danielle Hamamjan has the latest details on the surprising royal return.
1: A royal bombshell nobody saw coming. The Telegraph newspaper reporting that 6 years after they stepped down as working royals, Prince Harry and his wife Meghan are moving back to the UK along with their two children. The move, the paper says, will make the UK their primary base, with Archie and Lilibet, 7 and 5, to be enrolled in British schools starting in September. When asked by NBC, a spokesperson for the couple did not deny the reports.
2: India, quite the bombshell. How surprised were you and other royal insiders?
3: I think it's fair to say that it has caught everybody off guard. I think it's very important for Prince Harry, for his children, to understand his own British heritage, his upbringing, the family that they are a part of on this side of the Atlantic.
1: For now, the Telegraph reports the couple will not be reprising their roles as working royals, will not live in a royal residence, and their security arrangements still unclear. The couple left the UK for California in part because of what they said was unbearable treatment by the tabloids. Prince Harry's memoir later frayed tensions, describing the breakdown in the relationship with his brother and father. Last month, Harry was joined by Meghan and their children for a visit with the King and Camilla. It was the first time Charles, who's still receiving cancer treatment, had seen his grandchildren in 4 years.
2: Danielle Hamamjan, NBC News.
0: All right, joining us now from outside Buckingham Palace, Telegraph Entertainment and Royal Correspondent India McTaggart. So nice to see you. We heard your comments in that piece there. After 6 years, by the way, your paper had the scoop here. After 6 years, why are they choosing to move back to the UK?
3: Well, these are the questions that everybody is asking on both sides of the Atlantic today. Why and why now? Why? What happened to all the furore over the press, the unfair treatment of Meghan in the press? What happened to her saying that she couldn't imagine her children doing the school run here without being besieged by British tabloids? What happened to the fears over security, which they have been so vocal about, to the point that Harry said a year ago he couldn't imagine bringing Meghan and his two children back to the UK safely until last month, apparently. So I think the question on everyone's mind is, why make this decision now? And is it perhaps they have run out of commercial road in the US? Do they need to ingratiate themselves again within the royal fold to become relevant once more commercially? That could be a point. There's also conversation online going around about whether this might be a tax ploy, whether they might keep their home in Portugal, spend some days there and actually be sort of based between the two. So is this a financial decision or is this purely an emotional decision? Is it really just Harry wanting his children to reconnect with their British heritage, which they really haven't had whatsoever, and to experience British life, which we know is so important to him? He's been very vocal about how much he loves this country, although, of course, he's been equally vocal about how much he distrusts the media and about how upset he's been about his wife's treatment within the British tabloids.
0: We also know the relationship between Prince Harry and his father and brother have been tense. He has recently met with his father. Is there a chance to mend that relationship, especially considering the king's health?
3: Yes, and we know that since the king's cancer diagnosis, Harry has seen him only 3 times since February 2024. And that's a pretty shocking amount for any father and son. So I do think there is that emotional pull. We know that the King and Harry have been speaking more regularly on the phone in the last few months. Their relationship was very frayed at the time of the publication of Harry's memoir. If you look at this timeline on the screen, you can see how few times Harry has actually been able to meet with his father. And also, these are very limited meetings, half an hour, 50 minutes. And, of course, the children and Meghan haven't stepped foot back in the UK since 2022. So I think it is a really important part of it all for him to be closer to his father during this time. We know the King's cancer treatment is going well. The announcement in December from Buckingham Palace, when the King released a video for Stand Up to Cancer, was that the treatment has decreased from its intensity of once a week. So that is good news, and that he's still following doctor's orders. And we know that he is sort of working and living with cancer. And I do think that that will, of course, be playing on Harry's mind, being so far away in Montecito.
0: We know that the kids are enrolled in school in the UK. I wonder about security. So far, that's proven to be an issue for the family in both countries. And I expect they're going to want to stay private on what kind of security arrangements they have made with the Home Office or with whomever in the UK.
3: Yes, so this has obviously been a huge sticking point for Harry, is this furore between the Home Office and himself about whether to be granted taxpayer-funded police protection. So far, it has been denied. His appeal has been denied in court. And now there is sort of a risk assessment going on to reassess whether Harry should be put in that bracket of being granted RAVEX protection, which is the committee that does royal and public persona protection in the UK. Now, this has been a huge issue for him. He's been very vocal about it. As I said earlier, literally saying last year that he couldn't imagine bringing his children here without it. So also, could this move be a push for him to actually get that risk assessment granted and turned out positive for him? Could this be, okay, we're going to now be based in the UK, you'll see how much we need it. We don't know whether they're bringing their private security from Montecito yet. So that's a question that's very up in the air.
0: A lot more reporting to do on this. India McTaggart, so nice to see you. Thank you so much. From a missile barrage across Ukraine's capital to a devastating mine collapse in Central Africa, let's get you globally current on the other headlines we're following today. Let's start in Ukraine. At least 15 people are dead after Russia unleashed a massive barrage of missiles and drones on Kyiv overnight. Dozens more were wounded in the strikes that hit residential buildings, a children's hospital, and a school. The attack lasted for hours. Now to the Central African Republic, where the death toll from a devastating gold mine collapse is now over 100. According to the Red Cross, you can see the moment there. The mine collapses here, captured on video, just heartbreaking. This is what's known as an artisanal mine, meaning workers dig for gold by hand. Rescue and recovery efforts still underway. The U.S. is sending a Navy hospital ship to Peru as the country braces for a potential powerful El Nino. The USNS Comfort is scheduled to arrive along Peru's northern Pacific coast in February 2027, when El Nino is expected to peak. Meteorologists warn this event could rival or even surpass the devastating 1997 El Nino, which brought deadly flooding, extreme heat, and wildfires. Coming up, the investigation into the deadly helicopter crash that left five Americans dead. What we're learning about those killed, including a member of our NBC News and Telemundo family. Plus, the dangerous dirt bike chase on the streets of Los Angeles, how this pursuit finally came to an end. More current right after this.

0: From a hot pursuit of a dirt bike to a deadly air collision in Pennsylvania, let's get you current on the other headlines we're following today. A dirt bike rider is in custody after a pursuit through the streets of Los Angeles. It started near Dodger Stadium and cut through several neighborhoods. The rider going against traffic, veering through parks, even driving off from a gas station with the pump hose still connected. Police say he later ditched the stolen bike and ran through a few backgrounds and was caught trying to hide in a blue recycling bin. Police say he may have been armed. The government plans to deport the man accused of operating a boat that capsized near the Statue of Liberty, killing a mother and her five-month-old daughter. Prosecutors say Manuel Hernandez piloted an overcrowded boat without proper certification, without safety equipment. A U-turn sent the vessel into a swell, throwing all 14 people on board into the water. Hernandez was released on $50,000 bail and faces federal charges. We're also following a deadly mid-air collision at a small airport near Harrisburg, Pennsylvania. It involved a small plane and a state police helicopter. Investigators say that plane veered off course during landing, striking the helicopter, which was conducting a training exercise. The plane's pilot was killed. Both troopers escaped and are okay. The FAA and NTSB are investigating. Today, investigators will be back on the scene of a deadly tourist helicopter crash in Kenya. Five Americans were among the seven killed. One of the victims was Jose Suarez, a veteran of NBC News Group and an executive at Telemundo. NBC News' George Solis is in Miami with more. George?
1: This tragedy has hit so many hard, especially here in South Florida. Jose Suarez was known as a mentor to so many in newsrooms across the country. Roger Duarte is survived by his child and his wife, whose family owns the iconic Versailles restaurant here in Little Havana. The family at a loss for words. This, as a search for answers, continues. This morning, an investigation is underway after a helicopter taking tours on safari in Kenya crashed. The pilot and six passengers, including five Americans, all killed, according to the Kenyan Aviation Authority and U.S. State Department. This video showing the search and recovery efforts amid charred debris in the mountainous terrain of East Africa. Kenya's Red Cross sharing these images showing plumes of smoke rising from the scene and part of the chopper's wreckage visible on the ground.
2: Having been an accident investigator for 30-some-odd years, You learn not to speculate until you at least have hard data. Right now, we have very little data.
1: Among the Americans killed, Jose Suarez, a longtime Telemundo executive who led stations in Orlando, Tampa, and Fort Myers. In a statement, NBC Universal chairman Cesar Conde calling Suarez a deeply respected leader and beloved friend and colleague who brought energy, humor, warmth, and a strong sense of purpose to his work. Also on board, prominent Miami restaurateur Roger Duarte.
3: Here at George Stone Crab, we've been in operation for over 17 years.
1: In a statement to NBC News, his family writing, "There are no words to express the depth of our pain." Also among the group, married South Florida couple Henry Parra and Adam Levate. Their friends telling NBC News, both enjoy traveling the world together. We reached out to their families, who declined comment. Ecuadorian intelligence official Michele Sensei-Contugi and his wife Stephanie also losing their lives. Kenyan authorities say the helicopter was flying between two safari conservancies when it crashed Wednesday morning.
2: The investigators are going to look at the debris field and anything they can learn from that, how the helicopter hit the ground. Did it hit anything before it hit, arrived at its final impact point?
1: Kenyan aviation authorities say they will be back at the crash site today to see if they can learn more about what happened. Officials telling me the terrain is rugged and difficult to get to. You even need a chopper to get to some places. Preliminary report is expected in about 30 days. The loss, unfathomable. Back to you.
0: All right, George Solis, thank you for that report. New details in Hayden Panettiere's death. Her mother telling NBC News that police say they're looking into whether the late actor's death was a crime. There were no additional details, but she said officials brought in a narcotics investigator to that case. Panettiere was found unresponsive at an apartment on Sunday in South Carolina. According to the police report, she was with her on-again, off-again boyfriend, Brian Hickerson, and his brother. Joining us now, NBC News breaking news reporter Rebecca Cohen, who had that exclusive interview with Panettiere's mom. How does this welcome? This is a tough story to follow, you know?
4: It definitely is.
0: Talk to me about these new details, and how do they change the nature of what we know about the investigation? I mean, it tells us that investigators clearly found something that's making them a bit suspicious and making them want to look into the circumstances of her death further. But what I will say is this isn't entirely uncommon, right? You know, when someone dies so young and so suddenly, I think that investigators will often take that extra step to look deeper into what the circumstances surrounding her death might be.
4: You reported that multiple federal DEA agents have been assigned to the case. What does that typically signal in an investigation?
0: So in the police incident report, we were told that Brian Hickerson handed over to police a bag of prescription medicine that he said Hayden was taking at the time of her death. So what DEA agents are going to do is look into those medications, look into whether Hayden was taking them and whether there was any criminal situation going on with someone who might have procured those medications for her.
4: Right. Do they match the prescription? Were they prescribed to her?
0: Exactly.
4: All of that kind of stuff. You spoke exclusively with her mother, Leslie Vogel. She spoke exclusively to you first. What did you take away from your conversation with her?
0: Yeah, she had a lot of concern about the circumstances surrounding Hayden's death. She, of course, praised her daughter, said how amazing she was on screen and that how she wished things could have been different between them. But she's really, like I said, concerned about what could have happened over this weekend, why she was with her on-again, off-again boyfriend, and just finding out the truth of what led to Hayden's death.
4: And she mentioned the timing, right? The timing of the police were called, you know, on a Sunday afternoon, early afternoon.
0: Yes. So she said that it was just a weird timeline because if drugs and alcohol were involved, you know, Hayden has spoken extensively about her issues with addiction. And her mom said that it just seems like a weird time because people aren't typically, quote, partying on Sunday afternoon. But like I said, there's just so much we don't know yet. And that's why investigators and DEA agents are probing this even further.
4: And the mother said that her family had been concerned about her relationship with Brian Hickerson.
0: Yeah, she spoke about how she and her and Hayden's father have for years tried to separate them, get some distance between them, but have obviously been unsuccessful. But there's been a lot of concern over their relationship over the past 8 years.
4: In her own memoir, she wrote about domestic violence, restraining orders, a very, very volatile relationship there herself.
0: Yeah, definitely. She wrote also about how she had chosen to separate herself from Brian Hickerson and then also when she chose to forgive him. So it sounds like there was a very deep connection there, but with potentially some troubling layers.
4: All right, Rebecca Cohen, great reporting on this story. Keep us posted if you learn anything more.
0: Thanks for having me.
4: All right, coming up, America's debt just topped $40 trillion for the first time ever. How we got there and what comes next. Plus, Sandra Bullock speaks out in a rare interview about the death of her longtime partner after his battle with ALS. We'll get you current after this. Mm-hmm.

0: America just hit an ominous milestone. Our government's pile of debt, now officially $40 trillion. We brought you this story earlier this week and explained there are serious concerns with a national debt larger than the country's entire economy. The government is also running bigger deficits, meaning it's spending more money, a lot more money, than it's bringing in. The culprits, COVID emergency spending, the war in Iran, huge tax cuts, and now tariff refunds. Here's one alarming statistic with this debt. The government is expected to spend more on interest alone than it spends on Medicare. Joining us now, NBC News business and economy reporter Ali Canal. You know, Ali, you think of the American credit card. That's what this is. The government is spending, spending, spending, spending, and that balance on the card is now $40 trillion. And interest rates are rising. That means it is ever more expensive to pay the interest on the credit card. And it squeezes out a government's ability to do other things. That's what's so concerning here.
1: Exactly, Christine. And I think the interest part of this story, I mean, that's the main thing that we're super focused on right now. Because as you said, over $40 trillion in debt, that's 123% the size of the entire U.S. economy. And just like a credit card, the bigger that balance gets, the higher interest rates go, the harder it is to service that debt. And so far this year, the government has spent nearly $1.2 trillion on interest alone. That is crazy. Like you said, those interest payments are on track to surpass what the government spends on Medicare. And then you have all these jitters in the bond market right now, in part because of this debt that's pushing up longer term yields even more. So this pressure likely won't go away anytime soon.
0: Okay, so you've got the CBO, the Congressional Budget Office, now estimating the debt's going to increase by $2.1 trillion this year alone. That means the U.S. government right now is spending way more money than it brings in. I mean, just pull back. The national debt was just under $20 trillion when President Trump first took office in 2017. At the time, he said he would eliminate the debt in 8 years. Instead, from the first Trump administration to the Biden administration until now, you've had the debt actually double.
1: Yeah. Double. And I think it's important to remember that this is pretty party agnostic, right? Both Democrats and Republicans have been dealing with this issue for quite some time. I mean, under Biden, you had aggressive spending on infrastructure, clean energy initiatives. Under President Trump, massive tax cuts. That's one of the reasons why he pushed so hard on tariffs. And now we have those struck down by the Supreme Court, those tariff refunds, also increased spending on things like military and immigration enforcement. You mentioned COVID before. I mean, that was huge. Trillions and trillions of dollars spent on pandemic relief efforts. You also have longer term structural problems happening with the U.S. economy. We have an aging population, so it costs more for things like Medicare, for Social Security. And then I'll throw another problem out there, Christine. Inflation, still sticky. We have energy prices high. We don't know what the Fed is going to do. It's very possible that they could raise interest rates later this year. So I like to think of it as this, you know, cycle of circular financial pain that the government just keeps finding itself in. And the answer, not many people know, which I think is the biggest concern right now.
0: Yeah, the stock market has been at record high, record high, record high. But the bond market is what matters here. And the bond market has been responding, meaning interest rates have been rising. The 30-year bond yield, the highest in 19 years before the U.S. Treasury stepped in and tried to make some moves to relieve pressure, at least in the near term. What signals are we getting from the bond market here?
1: Yeah, so that was a pretty surprising move from the U.S. Treasury, right? Basically stepping in and saying the United States is going to be a bigger buyer of these longer term bonds to try and stabilize the market. That helped a little bit. But even this morning, we once again are seeing yields tick up. And all of this matters to consumers because what we see in the bond market, what we see with these long-term treasury yields, that has a ripple effect on things like mortgages, the loan you pay on your credit card, business-to-business borrowing. There are clear economic consequences here. So it's all things that we're watching very closely.
0: I mean, it was in 2024 that the Treasury Secretary said you can look at the Trump administration economic plan and you will know it's succeeding because interest rates will be falling. And interest rates have not been falling. They've actually risen to the highest in 19 years. So we'll see what the bond market has to say about the strategy in the months ahead. Ali Canal, thank you so much. A new report shedding light on how artificial intelligence is hitting the global workplace in real time. The data from Goldman Sachs found more countries are embracing AI, with the U.S., France, the U.K., and the Netherlands leading the charge there. About 15 to 20% of businesses in those countries are now adopting AI systems. Okay, so that makes companies more efficient. They can make more money, but guess

0: What? As the use of AI rises, hiring is slowing in some of these industries like call centers, software publishing, management consulting, and advertising. Joining us now, Brooke DePalma, senior reporter for Yahoo Finance. A common thread here is these jobs is the ability to automate, right? So could this just be the start? What does this Goldman Sachs analysis tell us?
1: This Goldman Sachs analysis ultimately tells us that jobs that can be done via computer or over the telephone and already have these automation labor tools, those are the ones that are going to get impacted the most. Like, think about a telemarketer that's over the phone. That could be automated more efficiently. And those are the jobs that are going to get hit first. And we're already seeing that impact come into play, especially as its adoption rate here in the U.S. is roughly 20%, Christine.
0: We also saw from this report and a lot of others that the biggest vulnerability is entry-level jobs, right? As kids are coming out of college and getting their first jobs or going into college, talk to me about the risk to entry-level jobs from AI.
1: Yeah, well, that is the biggest risk here. We're seeing an increase in AI adoption impacting entry-level jobs, largely because these are roles that now can be done by automated technology. And this is definitely impacting the way that people are thinking about where exactly they're enrolling in college. We've seen less students in the 2025 to 2026 enrollment year go into things like computer science, go into things that are around technology or this particular AI type of jobs. And they're going into more jobs that won't necessarily get hit by AI. You think healthcare, you think education, you think jobs like that that are more secure than opposed to these jobs that are automated. Also, when you think about unemployment rate among recent college grads, because of this impact, that certainly has a role there too.
0: Yeah, it's no surprise that so many universities are adding, you know, 1, 2, and 3 credit courses about AI for every kind of major because they want their kids to graduate, know how to use it or be very fluent in artificial intelligence.
1: Exactly.
0: Earlier this year, Goldman Sachs estimated that AI could replace 25,000 jobs a month, but also add 9,000 jobs that work in tandem with AI. So I think the Goldman Report and others, there's a nuance here. There will be jobs created and there'll be jobs lost.
1: And where we're seeing jobs created is in construction. In July, we saw about 20,000 jobs added within construction alone. And so that nuance, about 16,000 jobs, certainly can be offset where construction jobs are added to build out these data infrastructure centers.
0: All right, Brooke DePalma, nice to see you, Brooke. Thank you. All right, still ahead, a paradigm shift, the breakthrough for a possible vaccine to treat skin cancer. And next hour, the latest round of the Romans Report will simplify saving for college and break down what parents can do starting right now. We have more current right after this.

0: Actress Sandra Bullock is opening up about the loss of her longtime partner, photographer Brian Randall. The Oscar winner is speaking candidly about his private battle with ALS, the debilitating nervous system disease robs people of the ability to move, to speak, to breathe. He died in 2023. Here's NBC News correspondent Emily Ikeda.
1: This morning, Oscar winner Sandra Bullock opening up for the first time about the loss of her longtime partner, Brian Randall, and his private battle with ALS.
2: He asked me not to share, and I know why he asked me not, and it isolated me in the process.
1: In a new episode of the podcast, Smartless, Bullock explained how the secrecy around the model-turned-photographer's disease took a toll on her, shouldering Randall's difficult care inside their home while raising her two young children during the COVID pandemic.
2: When the physical illness was then coupled with the mental health aspect of things, and it's something that people don't talk about. And it doesn't happen to everybody, but it was a trifecta that was pretty dark.
1: Along with her sister, Bullock says she eventually confided in fellow actors Jennifer Aniston and Amanda Anka, the wife of Jason Bateman. The three, seen in Bullock's recent Instagram posts, showcasing behind the scenes of the podcast, friends, and family. ALS is a progressive nervous system disease that impacts the brain and spinal cord and has no cure. Lou Gehrig, Stephen Hawking, and more recently actor Eric Dane, among the well-known people who have faced the devastating disease.
2: Where he was in his journey, both physically and mentally, I started grieving Brian 4 years before he passed. You know someone through their eyes, and there was something that had shifted.
1: Bullock and Randall's love story dates back to 2015 when he photographed her son's birthday party. The couple made their public debut later that fall, appearing on the red carpet for her film Our Brand is Crisis. He later snapped this image for People magazine's cover to celebrate Bullock's adoption of her daughter Lila.
3: And if anyone tries to hurt one of my new friends, I would take them out.
1: While the Miss Congeniality star often leads a private, personal life, Bullock gushed about her family to Hoda in 2018.
4: You're a forever parent the minute you accept the love of that child.
1: Several years later on Red Table Talk, she praised Randall as a great example for her kids.
5: I am someone who went through the divorce process.
6: Right.
5: I found the love of my life. We shared two beautiful children, three children, his older daughter. It's the best thing ever.
1: Randall passed away in 2023 after a three-year battle with ALS, according to a statement from his family, who acknowledged at the time Brian chose early to keep his journey with ALS private, and those of us who cared for him did our best to honor his request. Now, several years since Randall's passing, Bullock says she's in a good place.
2: I think I did the right thing with the kids. Yes, I did usher Brian out the way a human being deserves to be ushered out. And I didn't take care of myself then, but I so take care of myself now.
1: Emily Ikeda, NBC News.
0: All right, a potential game changer for tens of thousands of Americans living with melanoma. Pharmaceutical giants Moderna and Merck say an experimental vaccine treatment has shown signs of preventing the deadliest form of skin cancer from returning or spreading. The data has not been published in any peer-reviewed medical journals yet, but the companies say they will present their results to regulators. NBC News correspondent Ann Thompson has the details.
7: A potentially pivotal moment in the fight against high-risk melanoma. A new mRNA vaccine combined with the immunotherapy drug Keytruda showing clinically meaningful improvements, keeping the cancer from coming back in a large-scale trial. Melanoma is a serious form of skin cancer that kills more than 8,000 people a year. Dr. Michael Postow at Memorial Sloan Kettering worked on the trial.
8: Other types of cancer vaccines in general have been approved, but this is the first personalized cancer vaccine that's shown a benefit in a phase 3 study so far.
7: Gary Keblish got the vaccine in 2019 after his difficult diagnosis.
9: Not very good. 75% chance, if I remember correctly, of the melanoma returning within a five-year period of time.
7: Now with his wife and daughter, the public school teacher says he is cancer-free.
9: Happy and healthy.
7: Here's how it works. First, doctors...
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0: Signs of preventing the deadliest form of skin cancer from returning or spreading. The data has not been published in any peer-reviewed medical journals yet, but the companies say they will present their results to regulators. NBC News correspondent Ann Thompson has the details.
7: A potentially pivotal moment in the fight against high-risk melanoma. A new mRNA vaccine combined with the immunotherapy drug Keytruda showing clinically meaningful improvements, keeping the cancer from coming back in a large-scale trial. Melanoma is a serious form of skin cancer that kills more than 8,000 people a year. Dr. Michael Postow at Memorial Sloan Kettering worked on the trial.
8: Other types of cancer vaccines in general have been approved, but this is the first personalized cancer vaccine that's shown a benefit in a phase 3 study so far.
7: Gary Keblish got the vaccine in 2019 after his difficult diagnosis.
9: Not very good. 75% chance, if I remember correctly, of the melanoma returning within a five-year period of time.
7: Now with his wife and daughter, the public school teacher says he is cancer-free.
9: Happy and healthy.
7: Here's how it works. First, doctors surgically remove the melanoma tumor. The patient starts on Keytruda while the tumor and patient's blood are analyzed for their unique mutations to make a vaccine. The process takes about 6 weeks.
10: Good. Back to you.
0: All right, Ann Thompson. Thank you, Ann. There's much more news ahead. The next hour of Current starts right now. Good morning. It's 11 a.m. Eastern, 8 a.m. on the West Coast. I'm Christine Romans. Let's get you current. Record heat in the South leaves schools scrambling, plus tens of millions under new flood alerts today. We're tracking it all. Face-to-face, President Trump pushing for a new meeting with North Korea's Kim Jong-un. We're live at the White House. A hearing happening this morning in Carmelo Anthony's bid for a new trial, why he says he was denied a complete defense the first time. And a whistleblower witness takes the stand in the case against Meta, what he said about the company culture Mark Zuckerberg created. And it's good to be with you this Thursday, August 20th. We've got a lot of news to get to this morning. We begin this hour with that late summer heat wave stretching coast to coast. 83 million people are under alerts today from Southern California to South Florida. Temperatures in some cities feeling well into the triple digits. That's forcing some areas to get creative to keep residents cool. Crews in Phoenix are adding 200 miles of cool pavement. That's supposed to make up to a 12-degree difference when the mercury rises in the afternoon. 35 million people are under flood alerts this morning. Parts of the Midwest bracing for a second round of heavy wind and torrential rain. Many communities are still without power and are still cleaning up from being hit hard last week. NBC News meteorologist Angie Lastman will have a closer look at the forecast in just a minute. But let's start with NBC News correspondent Priscilla Thompson. She is in sweltering Houston for us. Priscilla, Texas is having one of what? Its hottest summers to date. How is it feeling in Houston?
11: Yeah, Christine, I just want to give you a sense. It is 88 degrees right now. That is up from when I even spoke to you last hour. So the temperature is climbing and you mix the heat and the humidity and the air right now is thick. We are going to get up into the triple digits, feels like temperatures and actual temperature by later this afternoon. And the thing is, this isn't just a one day thing, as you mentioned. It's been happening across the Texas for a large chunk of the summer. In fact, Dallas has seen 26 days at above 100 degrees. And it's not over just yet. There are going to be more days to come that is far exceeding what they normally see in any given year. And so it is going to be hot, and there is no end in sight for so many folks. Christine?
0: Oh, no, those hot temperatures soaring during back to school season. You spoke with a school administrator, right, about what they're doing to keep kids safe.
11: Yeah, I was out in KDISD about 30 minutes outside of Houston speaking with the health director there. Of course, the athletic practices are being held before sunrise in some of these instances, but also they're even changing the way some of the younger students do recess to really minimize their time outdoors. Take a listen.
12: If the normal time for recess is 30 minutes, well, perhaps it goes down to 15 minutes to limit the time that the students are in the heat. But it's also a healthy action to be out in the recess and get some exercise as well, but still being cautious with that heat.
11: And un-air-conditioned school buses are another concern across the South in places like Louisiana, Alabama. And we're hearing from experts that inside those buses, even with the windows down, it can be several degrees hotter than it is outside. So very concerning. A lot of parents raising alarm about that as back to school is on with this heat.
0: I know. And hydrate. Are there any other ways to keep cool, other tips?
11: Yes. And Christine, when we say hydrate, we are talking about water, not the sugary sodas and the energy drinks that the kids like to go for. And sometimes the adults, too. That can actually further dehydrate you. And it's also consistent hydration. This is a days long heat event. So it's not just, oh, I drank enough water yesterday so I can take it easy today. Every day you've got to be drinking lots of water. And if you can, wear that breathable material when you're going outside. And more than anything, just try to minimize the time outdoors. I'm about to run and go get back in the AC as soon as we wrap here. And that is my suggestion to everyone right now.
0: All right. Loose clothing. It looks like you know what to do when you're outside in the heat. Thanks so much, Priscilla Thompson. Thanks for your great reporting, intrepid reporting. It's early there and it's still so hot. Let's bring in NBC News meteorologist Angie Lassman. Let's start with the heat. Where is it feeling like triple digits today?
13: You know, a better way for me to answer this, Christine, where isn't it feeling like the triple digits today? We've got a whole lot of folks that are dealing with yet again 100 plus for the actual temperature, and even more of those folks in these regions dealing with 100 plus when it comes to your heat index values. 110 is what it'll feel like in New Orleans today, 109 in Dallas, 111 in Phoenix. Even looking ahead to tomorrow, not much of a change. We've still got 104 in Oklahoma City, feeling like 107. Baton Rouge at 108. And Columbia, you'll top out at 93, but you will feel like 101. If you're looking for relief as we get into the weekend or even the upcoming work week, you just don't have any in sight, unfortunately. Still into the high 90s for Baton Rouge. Valdosta will be into the 90s. Triple digits for your actual temperatures in San Angelo, adding in that humidity, and it's still just oppressive across the Gulf Coast. The only kind of positive spin we have, if you're looking for some nicer conditions, more bearable conditions, Christine, places like Nashville and Raleigh, those temperatures will come down to a more typical kind of range for this time of year, upper 80s, feeling like the 90s.
0: And you got what? Flood watch is up for 35 million people. What are we watching here?
13: Yeah. So we've got basically, you know, some of these thunderstorms are kind of settling in across parts of the mid-Atlantic. And this is going to be one of the spots that we watch later today. The upper Midwest, too, hail, wind gusts, those are locations that you'll likely see some of these thunderstorms ramping up. But we're really concerned about the extremely heavy rainfall that is expected across the I-95 corridor, already prompting some of these watches and even flash flood warnings across parts of Pennsylvania and Ohio. This is going to slide into basically the northeast in that I-95 corridor just in time for that afternoon commute. This is going to leave us likely with some issues when it comes to travel in and out of airports and on roadways. We've got hourly rainfall rates anywhere from 1 inch to 3 inches in those areas. So we're concerned about that. But if it feels like we've kind of just had this corridor of extreme rainfall right across parts of the Midwest over the past month, we have. Iowa to West Virginia, we've seen just an incredible amount of rain, 400% of normal in places like Muncie, Champaign, Columbus, we are talking about 3 to 7 times more than average. And a lot of this is because of that heat dome that is really prompting those kind of oppressive temperatures across the southeast. But this ushers in some of that Gulf moisture right around that circulation of that high pressure. So we get all of this moisture on that northern periphery of the heat dome. So not just dealing with the heat, but also prompting the thunderstorms and more moisture. We know, Christine, with climate change, the atmosphere can hold way more. And we know the Gulf waters are way warmer. So all of this just kind of leaving us with the climate impact from these thunderstorms as well.
0: Of course. All right. Angie Lastman, thank you for covering it for us, Angie. Right. We're fast approaching the 6-month mark in the war with Iran. President Trump has told his top aides to hold off on negotiating until Iran is ready to make a deal. But in the meantime, he wants to turn the economic pressure way up, threatening an economic D-Day, as he called it, that would extend to anyone who does business with Iran. He wrote in part on social media, quote, any country that allows its financial institutions, businesses, airports, or government entities to provide any type of lifeline to Iran will itself face tremendous economic consequences. Joining us now, NBC News senior national reporter, political reporter Sahil Kapoor. Remember, the president initially said this war would last weeks. It's now almost 6 months. First, it was a bombing strategy. Then it was negotiations. We had a 2-month period where there was a memorandum of understanding. Now it's economic D-Day. What's this new strategy?
14: It's a good question, Christine. Not really clear what the end game here is. It is safe to say that this war has certainly not gone according to plan. The president initially said it would last 4 to 6 weeks. He wanted regime change. The Iranian regime remains in place. And we are coming up on 6 months with this war. Trump is now threatening economic warfare and isolation on an unprecedented scale versus Iran. He called it economic D-Day. He did not provide details. I think it's an open question as to how much leverage and what kind of tools he would have against a country that is already so heavily isolated. He did additionally threaten tremendous consequences against any country or entity that provides support to Iran. So think China, Russia in that bucket. He has tried bombing. He has tried threats. He has floated ending their entire civilization. He's tried negotiation, sometimes threats that lead to negotiation. He's tried striking an interim deal with the MOU. He's lately said there are no talks happening and even threatened to bomb Oman. None of it has worked. All of it comes back to the Strait of Hormuz, which is critical to global oil supplies and is squeezing the U.S. economy. The Iranians have realized in the midst of this war they have real leverage, Christine, and they will use it. The long-term goal, yes, is no nuclear weapons in Iran, but the short-term goal is reopening the Strait of Hormuz. And I would look at all of these actions and all of this talk by President Trump as largely an attempt to do that.
0: Let's shift to North Korea, Sahil. The president says he will meet with Kim Jong-un later this year. Here's what he said yesterday about their relationship.
15: I do have a good relationship with Kim Jong-un, as you know, you've seen. I think our nation and I think other nations, frankly, whether it's Japan or South Korea, they're a lot safer if I'm president than if somebody else is president.
0: Now, the president this week also criticized joint military drills with American ally South Korea. So this timing seems notable.
14: Yeah, it is notable. The president clearly wants a meeting with North Korean dictator Kim Jong-un. He has connected directly his good relationship, as he calls it, as he describes it, with Kim, to the fact that the U.S. cut short military drills with South Korea, which shocked the South Koreans. They apparently didn't have a heads up about that. The president has cited the cost on this matter. He cited a dissatisfaction with Seoul for not helping with the Iran war. Another unspoken dynamic that our NBC News team reports is trade. The White House apparently doesn't think South Korea is making good on its trade commitments. So whether his goals are directly related to North Korea and wanting something from them, or is he doing this to try to send a message to the South Koreans, Christine?
0: And before you go, President Trump has announced White House Legislative Affairs Director James Braid is out. Do we know why this personnel change now?
14: Not exactly a reason given here, but James Braid was one of the OGs. He was hired by President Trump from the start. He was there through the bulk of President Trump's legislative agenda. And look, in terms of timing, it's not very difficult to figure this out. The midterms are coming up in a couple of months. Democrats are very likely to take control of at least one, if not two, houses of Congress. The legislative agenda is going to change very dramatically. Christine.
0: All right, Sahil Kapoor, a lot to get to there at the White House today. Thank you. Now to Texas, where a hearing for convicted teenage killer Carmelo Anthony is happening right now. A judge is hearing arguments over whether the 19-year-old high school track star should face a new trial. In June, Anthony was sentenced to 35 years in prison for stabbing and killing another high school student at a track meet. Just yesterday, the district judge who presided over the case was removed from any further proceedings after the defense challenged his impartiality. In an interview after Anthony's guilty verdict, that judge said jurors, quote, got it right. Joining us now from outside the courthouse, NBC News correspondent Ryan Chandler. You know, what new details are we learning this morning from this hearing, Ryan?
16: Well, we're getting updates from the hearing going on as we speak from inside the courtroom, minute by minute, from our eyes inside the courtroom at NBC Dallas. They describe what appears to be a very tense atmosphere inside the courtroom today. We know that Carmelo Anthony is inside wearing a suit, and he was allowed to be unshackled for these proceedings. One of the major questions at play right now is an issue over what prosecutors and the defense attorneys refer to as a gentleman's agreement in the original trial to keep all the testimony and the facts centered around what happened in that tent when Anthony later admitted to stabbing Austin Metcalf. They didn't want to talk about the character of these two young men. In other words, they weren't going to hash through whether Anthony was a respectable student or get into his personality or temperament. But the defense attorneys for Anthony now say that that gentleman's agreement was not followed, and they criticized the judge for not keeping a record of this. It's one of the grounds on which they say this judge didn't do a very good job presiding over the original trial because he didn't keep a lot of things on the record like that. So some procedural technical things, but it's one of the arguments that they're trying to make to get a new trial.
0: Okay, so those are the grounds under which, you know, his attorneys have filed for a motion for a new trial. But if a retrial is granted, what can we expect to happen next?
16: So we expect if a retrial is granted, which is still a big if, we'll get a date for that new trial at the same time. But what is important to keep in mind here is that while that may be celebrated as a victory for Anthony's defense team, Austin Metcalf's father is framing it very differently. Our NBC affiliate spoke to him just this week, and he says that, look, we need to keep in mind that a new trial could lead to a new conviction and a new sentence. Right now, Anthony is serving 35 years, and if he completes the entirety of that, he'll be released from prison at about 54 years old. But if he could be convicted again, he could get a harsher sentence with the maximum being life. So this is still a very much a live ball with no guarantees for either side here, Christine.
0: All right, Ryan Chandler, thank you so much for that. We are also following breaking news in the high-profile murder trial of Lindsay Clancy. The jury dismissed for the day after hearing from just one witness this morning. The case is now attracting support from women across the country, even in some places overseas, like the Netherlands. Supporters dressed in pink say they want to raise awareness for a postpartum mental health. Yesterday, the defense called back the expert psychologist who evaluated Clancy after the killings of her three children. Court was scheduled for a full day, but yesterday's hearing ended unexpectedly when jurors were dismissed early. Joining us now, NBC News correspondent Stephen Romo. Stephen, we just heard from the hospital chaplain this morning before the judge dismissed the jury for the day. This seems like deja vu from yesterday, where they got started and then ended earlier.
17: Yeah, we still don't know exactly why that is. The judge pointing out that it's not the fault of either side, asking the jury not to hold against them. But we did have some interesting testimony from this hospital chaplain, Sheila Kavanaugh. So this has to do with the timeline and the voice that Lindsay reported hearing after the killings that told her to take her own life after killing her children. So the hospital chaplain started seeing Lindsay on January 25th, the day after the killings. And she's also now saying that Lindsay told her about the voice. Now, that could be a problem for prosecutors and their timeline, because they had interviewed a trooper earlier who said that he'd heard of a theory that Dr. Paul Zeisel, the defense expert, psychiatrist, psychologist, had implanted this idea of the voice to Lindsay. Well, if what we're hearing from the chaplain is true, it seems like her conversation with Lindsay about this voice could predate that. So that could be difficulty for them there. We're waiting to hear more on that point. Prosecutors obviously pushing back against this already.
0: What should we expect from the rest of the defense from this point?
17: Well, we do know that since the jury has been dismissed for the day, there is a preliminary charge conference today where the judge will talk to both sides about the possibility of what the jury instructions will look like. And we do expect a couple more defense witnesses. But the way the timing has sped up here, we could see closing arguments as early as Monday. Defense could rest its case tomorrow.
0: Talk to me a little bit about the crowds that quietly have gathered wearing pink.
17: Yeah, they're quick to not point out, to say this is not a protest. This is a rally in support of Lindsey. Really, their focus of the organizer was to support Lindsey, who she saw so emotional in the courtroom. But so many other people have joined in wanting to stand for postpartum depression, postpartum mental health care coverage in general. So many people feel very strongly that women are not really being seen and heard in this area of health care.
0: All right, Stephen Romo, thank you so much. Nice to see you. Much more ahead this hour, including tech on trial. A key witness takes the stand in the case against Meta, what a former employee turned whistleblower told the court. Plus, disrespectful, distasteful, and strange, the online backlash to a kid's ride modeled after the Titanic. And later, meet the farmer who turned his sea of corn into a lake of dreams. We'll get you current after the break.

0: Today marks day three in the landmark trial against Meta, which could forever change how we use social media. Multiple states accuse the company of designing platforms like Facebook and Instagram to get kids addicted. Meta denies those claims. Yesterday, the court heard from a former engineering director at Meta who called out CEO Mark Zuckerberg by name. He said, quote, "It was the company culture that Mark had created that made it so that it was practically impossible to deliver features that address the well-being and safety issues that we've been talking about." Joining us now, NBC News legal analyst Angela Senadella. Angela, he called out Zuckerberg, this former employee, kind of making the argument that the issues from Meta start at the top.
1: Yeah, that's exactly right. So anytime you have one employee and you're trying to use that employee to represent an entire company's perspective, it is very important to establish that this was a cultural problem and not just one employee's perspective. And so you can imagine here what the defense would be, right? It's that, look, this company was so enormous and trying to do so many things at the same time that just because a few employees were maybe bad at their job does not mean that Meta knowingly deceived the public. Because that is the linchpin of this whole case for the state, their allegation that Meta knew what they were doing was wrong. But when you have this engineering director on the stand, who not only points it directly at Meta, at Mark Zuckerberg, but also repeatedly praises his colleagues as being the best in the business, as being ultra competent, then you don't have these engineers who are doing something bad or wrong. You have a directive from the top, and you have amazing people just executing that directive. So this was very important for the states to establish, Christine.
0: The states have not said if they're going to call Zuckerberg to testify. What do you think, Ann? Walk us through what they have to consider when deciding whether to put him on the stand.
1: So, look, I feel like it might seem like this could be, you know, the biggest gotcha moment of the case to put Mark Zuckerberg on the stand. But you have to remember that he is a very successful CEO who has been battle tested. At this point, he has testified multiple times about this in front of Congress. And he's also likely being advised by literally the best and most expensive lawyers in the entire industry, right? So two things could happen. One, you could have the states putting him up there and having this gotcha moment where they say, look, you did not reply to this engineering director's email when he talked about how his daughter was having these safety issues on Instagram. Now, we're going to compare that to your inbox where actually, you know, you did know about what was going on. Gotcha. So that's a possibility. But then there's also the opposite alternative possibility where he could get up there and he could affirmatively talk about all of the amazing things Meta did do in order to try to protect teens. The fact that these studies that are now being used against them were intentionally created to figure out what sort of harm was occurring. And so it could go both ways, with either showing Zuckerberg as proactive or as deceptive, Christine.
0: What do you make, Angela, of the decision by the states not to call kids or teens to testify and talk about firsthand experiences?
1: So, Christine, I actually think this is very, very smart. So if this were a personal injury trial, it would be very different. You have to prove causation and harm very directly. But this is a case about corporate deception. And their studies almost are enough. There's studies that show that through their own words and through their own discovery, that teens were being harmed. Teens were being put in harm's way through their own app. And so the problem when you do put forth original witnesses who have history of mental health or trauma, there's just a lot of messiness. You could point to all sorts of other factors for why this teenager is experiencing distress, right? And that's what we did see in Los Angeles. And that's what you have to do. It's a risk you have to take in personal injury cases. But this is just about what did Meta know and what did they and how did they deceive the public?
0: Angela Senadella, thank you so much. Really important landmark trial there. It could change how we use Instagram and Facebook and other social media. All right, a hearing for the man accused of trying to assassinate the president at April's White House Correspondents' Dinner has just wrapped up in federal court. 31-year-old Cole Allen was back before a judge this morning with a number of pressing issues expected to be on the table, including a possible trial date. NBC legal affairs reporter Gary Grumbach joins us now. Gary, the speedy trial clock has already been paused to give both sides a little more time to review the evidence. Did we get any closer today to knowing when this case is actually going to go to trial?
2: Yeah, prosecutors today in court said they are ready to go. They want a trial to start in April. They say their case is going to take about 2 weeks to play out. The judge, Judge Trevor McFadden here in D.C., pumped the brakes on that a little bit. He's concerned about just the amount of evidence in this case that the defense doesn't actually even have yet. He's concerned that there's terabytes of evidence from all of the closed caption television footage, all those cameras that were in and around the Hilton that the defense doesn't have access to yet. He's also concerned about all the evidence of the travels that Cole Tomas Allen took from California through Chicago and to Washington, D.C., that the defense also doesn't have access to yet. He also, in this hearing, denied a request from Cole Tomas Allen's attorneys to allow him to be removed from shackles when he's in the courtroom. Of course, you remember the video, the closed caption video that we saw of this, of him running through the mags. Basically, the judge said he didn't want a repeat of that to happen in the courtroom, and he didn't want his marshals tested in terms of how quickly they would be able to get this guy. So he's going to remain shackled in all of his future court hearings. Christine.
0: You know, Gary, this was such a high profile event, literally a gathering of journalists from across the country. Given all the attention on this case, what do we know about Allen's defense strategy at this point?
2: Yeah, so it's really not a question of whether or not they have the right guy. Of course, we just saw that video. He was arrested there on the scene. They definitely have the right guy in this case, but it's all about intent. That's going to be the real question here, because he is charged with the attempted assassination of the president of the United States. He could potentially, if convicted, spend the rest of his life behind bars. So one of the reasons that the defense needs all of this evidence is because they need to form a defense strategy here. They need to explain that perhaps he wasn't doing what he had said of him running through the mags. Basically, the judge said he didn't want a repeat of that to happen in the courtroom, and he didn't want his marshals tested in terms of how quickly they would be able to get this guy. So he's going to remain shackled in all of his future court hearings. Christine.
0: You know, Gary, this was such a high-profile event, literally a gathering of journalists from across the country. Given all the attention on this case, what do we know about Allen's defense strategy at this point?
2: Yeah, so it's really not a question of whether or not they have the right guy. Of course, we just saw that video. He was arrested there on the scene. They definitely have the right guy in this case, but it's all about intent. That's going to be the real question here, because he is charged with the attempted assassination of the president of the United States. He could potentially, if convicted, spend the rest of his life behind bars. So one of the reasons that the defense needs all of this evidence is because they need to form a defense strategy here. They need to explain that perhaps he wasn't doing what he had said in writings and said in some videos that he was intending to do. They're going to have a really heavy mountain to climb here on this, especially given the amount of evidence here. But these are federal public defenders that are defending Cole Tomas Allen. These are people whose job it is to defend some of the worst in this country, because everyone deserves a defense and nobody is guilty until proven so.
0: All right, Gary Grumbach. Thank you so much, Gary. From President Trump's reunion with Michael Cohen to a new twist in the reflecting pool saga, let's get you politically current this morning. In an apparent turn of events, President Trump and his former fixer Michael Cohen are on speaking terms. The president called into a radio show that Cohen was hosting this morning. The two spoke for about 40 minutes. Part of that conversation will air tonight. Cohen telling NBC News, quote, "There are things that he, President Trump, said to me that I have never heard before." The two had a major falling out in 2018. They've been publicly feuding and trading insults ever since. New information about the Lincoln Memorial reflecting pool. The Trump administration was apparently warned about the peeling pool nearly a month before charging an Olympian with vandalism. According to court filings, a National Park Service engineer cited the renovation process and materials used as reason for the peeling. The Justice Department dropped its case against Olympian David Hearn last month. And Mike Lindell, a staunch President Trump ally and the founder of MyPillow, appears unwilling to put his election loss to bed. He told NBC News he's willing to pay for a recount of Minnesota's governor's primary after losing the race by 11 percentage points. The Secretary of State's general counsel told Lindell that a full hand recount will cost, get this, $825,000. Up next, breaking news, new and low numbers from Walmart just in show the worst sales growth since the pandemic. We break down what it means about how families are spending their money. Plus, in today's Roman's Report, we'll simplify saving for college, where to start and why slow and steady is best. We have current right after this.

0: From new testimony in the Tupac murder case to a kite surfer's rescue captured on camera, let's get you current on the other headlines we're following today. The murder trial over the deadly shooting of Tupac Shakur is moving into day four in Las Vegas. Prosecutors have spent the first 3 days walking jurors through the years-long investigation, including evidence in which Dwayne Keffie D. Davis described his role in the shooting in a tell-all book. Davis's lawyer has called the prosecution's narrative, quote, fiction. The trial will resume this afternoon. A twist in a manhunt in Massachusetts. Police releasing new video in the search for Karen Solomon, wanted for questioning in the death of her husband, a police officer. He was found dead in the family's Worcester home Tuesday morning. The Ring Cam video appears to show her walking by an animal clinic the same morning. Authorities have searched a nearby reservoir and continue to ask the public to be on alert. A kite surfer is safe after getting caught in a strong current off the San Francisco coast. Police say a drone spotted the kite surfer in distress. This is Tuesday, helped guide fire department rescuers to that scene. Watch here as the drone pilots direct rescuers to the kite surfer, who was safely brought back to shore. All right, breaking news. Major retail earnings released this morning, and here's why it matters. We're talking about Walmart, this huge retail giant. What happens at Walmart shows what's happening to the American consumer. It had the weakest growth in sales since the COVID-19 pandemic in 2020, just 2.6%. There were new pharmacy regulations that hurt the company's sales. One silver lining here, a large tariff refund has allowed Walmart to lower some of its prices that could help customers already really hurting from high inflation and rising gas prices. Joining us now, NBC News business and economy reporter Ali Canal. These numbers are so important because as goes Walmart, I think, so goes the country. You can really see how people are spending their money and how they're pinched by gas prices. Like, what are we hearing from the company about how consumers are feeling?
1: So the big takeaway from Walmart, and we heard this from others too, is that the consumer is still spending, but they certainly are feeling a lot of this pressure. Now, when it comes to that sales miss, Walmart blaming that pretty much entirely on these new pharmacy pricing regulations, not the consumer. However, the company's CFO told investors that they are seeing this incremental pressure, particularly around gas prices. And he noted that $4 a gallon threshold. And that tends to be a psychologically important mark for consumers. And we currently are at around $4.10 a gallon nationally. Another interesting piece here is that Walmart says it continues to see growth from higher income households. We've talked a lot about the K-shaped economy, how the higher income consumer is propping up a lot of that spending
0: growth. So
1: people
0: who make $100,000 or more are starting to shop more at Walmart.
1: Walmart, yes, which is a lower priced retailer. So that's always interesting to me to see where those luxury consumers, those higher income consumers are choosing to spend their dollars. And we also heard this from other types of retailers. Home Depot and Lowe's said their customers are actually delaying big projects, discretionary spending, because of all of this economic uncertainty out there.
0: So they also got a big tariff refund. So that helps sort of the numbers for the company. But will shoppers see any of that tariff refund?
1: We heard this from Target, too. They're actually reinvesting that money into their products to lower prices. So the company said that in the second quarter, they actually saw price rollbacks on about 11,000 products. That was up from just around 7,000 in the first quarter. Now, some context there. The average supercenter stocks around 120,000 products. So we're only talking about 10% of that inventory. But what stood out to me is that they called out ground beef in particular, which we know are at record high prices. That's actually an area where they chose to invest some of this money from the tariff refunds. So the consumers should feel at least a little bit more relief when they check out.
0: We heard from the Treasury Secretary. He was just on CNBC talking about this he was asked about the U.S. national debt topping $40 trillion. Mm-hmm. This is a milestone I don't think anybody thought we would get to in the beginning of the first Trump administration when it was under 20 and the president said he could eliminate the national debt in 8 years. Instead it's raced to $40 trillion. What did he say about that?
1: Yeah, so basically the issue with the debt, and this is something that we've been dealing with for years, is that it's creating a lot of jitters in the bond market. And this is what Bessent was asked during that CNBC interview. Take a listen.
2: We routinely do buybacks, and we're going to increase the size of the buyback. And, you know, Sarah, I would note that it could be more than the $4 billion per issue.
1: So what he's talking about there is a measure that the Treasury Department did where they basically are buying back their own debt to try to stabilize the bond market a little bit.
3: And try to lower those interest rates, lower those yields.
1: You can think of it as a sort of debt reshuffling of sorts. That original buyback plan was $2 billion. Yesterday, he said they would double that to $4 billion. And you just heard it could potentially be even more than that. I just checked, though, and Treasury yields don't seem to be reacting much. Yeah. They're still higher.
3: All right. There are a lot of underlying issues here.
1: There's inflation.
3: There's overspending. We're spending too much. Reshuffling the debt doesn't fix any of the reasons why interest rates are rising in the
1: first
3: place. Okay, Allie Cannell, nice to see you, Allie. All right, in today's Roman's Report, best financial practices for saving for your child's college education. It may seem far off for some families. Could be years in the future, trust me. As a mom of three sending her second kid off to college this weekend, it is never too early to start planning, even if you can find $50 here and there to start investing. Let's start with the newly created Trump account.
4: Meaning that when you take that money out, you're going to have to pay ordinary income tax on it. So between those, certainly the Roth and even the 529, if you're using it for college specifically, would also be tax-free. So you have to know what's the target, what's the goal with that money, but certainly take the free money. That would be something I would want to do.
3: Okay, so for the Trump account, you take the free money, you take the free $1,000 and let it ride. You say
4: yes.
3: If you're going to be putting more money away for the future for the kid, we'll talk about the Roth IRA in a second. The 529 is a better tool for saving for college. It has some good side benefits, too. If you don't spend it on college, you can spend some of it into for retirement. Talk to me about the 529. You must tell your clients they should do a 529, yes?
4: Yes, out the gate. If the goal is to help your child pay for college, we all know how expensive it is now and what it's going to be, then certainly directing money towards that specific goal makes sense. If you're not sure what you're going to do with that money and they may not go to college, certainly you'll have to pay some penalties for taking it out if it's not used for college. But that compounding of tax-free is so huge. And that's the big differential between the Trump accounts is that, you know, if you have $100,000 accumulated in the Trump account and $100,000 in a 529 used for college, that money coming out for the 529 will be tax-free. The money coming out from the Trump account for other things is going to be fully taxable at that time. So you just have to know what the use is, or at least think you know what the use is going to be. So when you know it's for college, I would clearly start with the 529 and get that money compounding as quickly as you can.
3: And a reminder, the cardinal rule of personal finance is you save for your own retirement first. So let's keep that in mind here. You want to be saving for your own retirement first. This stuff is after you've made sure you're doing at least the minimum there. You know, college costs are soaring. Interest rates are high. I've been in these college like seminars where they're talking about financial planning, and the Parent Plus loan has an interest rate of 9%. So if you're borrowing for college, you need to be really careful here, too. Talk to me about what you tell your clients about the borrowing for college piece of this.
4: Yeah, look, the thing about college is it certainly needs to be something that the family can afford, but not to the point where you're wrecking your own retirement. So it's probably a combination of early savings. It's looking at the proper school selection. Too many people stretch for that reach school that might not have a difference in ultimately what job you get. And, you know, having a proper financial aid strategy, using the tax-free benefit of the 529, and just having honest conversations with the student. Because at the end of the day, it's not just about getting the student into college. It's getting them out with a degree, maybe some manageable debt, and not blowing up your own retirement in the process.
3: Agree.
4: So that's it.
3: Totally.
4: And so that's the point. You know, you can borrow for college, but you want to do it strategically and smartly. You can't borrow for your retirement. So unless you want to move in with one of the kids when you're done, that is probably not the best financial plan.
3: I love my kids, but I'm not quite sure they want to host me forever. Hey, listen, really quickly, we don't have much time, but we talked about the Roth IRA. If your kid or grandkid this summer earned money at the pool or mowing lawns or doing any kind of job that they can show they have taxable earnings, they should put it in a Roth IRA, shouldn't they?
4: Yes. And so here on the screen, you see an example of just three summers from age 15 through 17. If they made $2,500 during that period, you put those 3 years away, invested in an average index fund. If it got 10%, like historically between now and the age 67, that's $1 million just from those three summers. Now, they may not be able to put that $2,500 away, but what a lot of parents or grandparents will do to incentivize them is you make the money, we'll match that and put it in the Roth for you. That's very powerful.
3: Time is their superpower. It's amazing when you look at those numbers. $2,500 earned over three summers can be $1 million when you retire. Doug Flynn, you're the best. Thank you for coming by.
4: Thanks, Christine.
3: All right, coming up, hear from an astronaut about the upcoming crewed space flight aboard Artemis 3, the trailblazing mission to set the stage for a future moon landing. And talk about wild encounters, a pig on the run, an otter in New York City, and an eagle with a new girlfriend. We'll tell you all of these stories when we get current after this.

0: of people working, I mean, thousands of hours doing all those calculations. Honestly, it's not just us. Our main role is to be there, monitor, and if things go wrong, to be able to adapt and help still make the mission a success.
1: SpaceX and Blue Origin are the companies building the lunar landing systems. And while both have experienced setbacks this year, NASA Administrator Jared Isaacman says he's been in touch with their teams and does not expect to change the Artemis 3 timeline.
2: I'm extremely confident that we are going to be able to launch Artemis 3 next year.
1: With plans to return humans to the moon as early as 2028, NASA needs this next test to go well as it faces a new space race, this time with China, also aiming to land its astronauts on the lunar surface by 2030. Even for Rubio, who once spent more than a year in space, going into orbit remains a thrill.
0: It's obviously something that we dream of as kids, is to get on a rocket and go to space. And so to be able to do that as part of my job is fantastic.
1: He's joining Commander Randy Bresnik, pilot Luca Parmitano of Italy, and fellow mission specialist Andre Douglas, a backup for the last Artemis mission that took its crew around the moon.
3: We just went sci-fi.
1: And deeper into space than any other humans. Rubio, who has Salvadorian roots, says he hopes they can inspire a new generation.
4: What is your message to young Latinos that see you and see themselves in you?
0: I hope that they can see in me an example of the fact that with hard work, dedication, and all the people around you, has been an incredible honor to represent all of that.
1: Ryan Nobles, NBC News.
5: All right. An attraction at a family farm in the UK has people talking. It's a slide called the Titanic, and the reactions online are anything but smooth sailing. NBC News correspondent Danielle Hamamjan takes a closer look.
6: Gravely Fruit Farm in the UK is a family-friendly destination for fun and fruit picking. But it's not the strawberries that's landing the farm in the headlines these days, but this slide. An attraction for the children named after, yes, the Titanic. And much like the real one that sank more than a century ago, this Titanic ride lifts up in the air, sending the children sliding down onto a crash mat. It first opened at the farm last summer.
7: We posted on social media, and on that post, we got a number of comments, which basically said, you're being very insensitive, da-da-da. So we panicked a little bit.
6: Farm manager William Campbell Gray says that prompted them to change the name, a choice he says sparked an even stronger reaction.
7: We got an enormous amount of backlash. My wife, who runs the social media, got death threats. People absolutely loved the fact that it was Titanic. My son's obsessed with the Titanic. He loved coming to the farm. Why have you changed the name? So we actually had a big, long thought about it and lasted about 2 weeks with the name change. And then we changed it straight back to Titanic and it stayed there ever since.
8: So when you hear about people say, listen, this was one of the biggest tragedies, dozens of children died, what is your response to that?
7: Well, my response would be that we're not making the fun of the dead at all. We're not insensitive at all. It's actually very much a sort of in memory of Titanic.
6: The reaction online this summer? Well, some commenters calling it distasteful, with one writing, so odd to have a children's ride themed around one of the worst tragedies in history. But the majority of the comments in support, with one writing, I'm glad you didn't change the name. Alex Dodman visited the farm last year.
9: It didn't bother me at all. When we were there, my kids learned about the Titanic.
6: There's a similar attraction at another farm in the UK, and inflatable slides are popping up at kids' birthday parties. This one appearing to have an entrance for first-class passengers. The iconic 1997 film about the doomed ship is one of the highest-grossing movies of all time.
10: We need to remember that Titanic, number one, it is a disaster, and there was a great loss of life, but it's also a really, really, really big cultural phenomenon.
6: A sunken ship that still has its grip on culture today. Danielle Hamamjan, NBC News, London.
5: All right, we have some wild stories to get to, from some utterly great news to a tiny piglet that's a total ham. For the first time in 100 years, an otter has been spotted in New York's Bronx River. That's right. That's a North American river otter right there. At least that's its backside. Researchers say this sighting is an encouraging sign for the local ecosystem. When it comes to love, it appears the eagle has landed. Shadow, half of California's famous bald eagle pair, Shadow and Jackie, seems to have a new mate, Katie. The group that monitors the nest says Shadow and Katie have been spending a lot of time together.

0: recently. For the record, it's been less than 2 weeks since Jackie passed, but we're not here to ruffle any feathers about love lives. And a ham on the lamb caused quite the commotion in the streets of West Hollywood.
1: Hey, come back, pig. Hey, come here, pig. Come back, pig.
0: Look at him go, a man on the back of an e-bike posting the hot pursuit online. A local shelter says the piglet's owners have until tomorrow to pick him up or he'll be offered for adoption. But I'm telling you, with speed like that, maybe this little ham has a future as an L.A. Ram. All right, coming up, a Chicago area nonprofit going above and beyond, how they're making sure medical patients and their families get the help they need to heal. And we introduce you to a farmer who went above and beyond for his kids, turning his sea of corn into a lake of dreams. We have more current right after this.

0: In our series, 50 States in 50 Days, we're introducing you to the people making a difference. Today, we're in Illinois. It can be challenging for families to afford to stay in Chicago for medical treatments. That's why a local nonprofit is offering patients and their families a place to stay. Regina Waldrop from NBC Chicago takes us inside.
1: It's a hidden gem in the city's medical district. A building bringing home.
2: This is one of our standard one-bedroom units.
1: And heart.
2: Pots and pans.
1: To those who come here for critical medical care.
3: I've been here since January.
4: Good girl.
3: I just had breast surgery. It would be a week tomorrow. And I'm, you know, slowly recovering. I'm also here for Parkinson's treatment. And the guest house is just a blessing. They take care of you. They check on you. They make sure that everything's okay. We have community dinners, and we sit down with everyone, you know, and talk and chat, and we get to meet the other residents and become a family.
5: What do people do if they're diagnosed with something? If the doctor says you need to stay close to the hospital, well, how do I do that? What do I do? I can't afford a hotel. That's where we come into play.
6: So rates at the guest house are at least half the cost of the nearest hotel, and no family is turned away for their inability to pay. Patients are usually referred here by their hospital or other partnerships.
7: Their social worker will say, I know a place that you can stay that is clean, convenient, affordable, and will provide a good experience for one night or up to a year. What we really try and do in building community is to try and give people some of that dignity and individuality back when they're staying with us.
8: My wife came up here for a double lung liver transplant, and there is no way we could have pulled this out without the guest house.
9: This is a perfect representation of the impact that guest house makes.
10: We work with Rush University Medical Center and with a program called Road Home for veterans and their families. So every 2 weeks, we have a different cohort that come to Chicago to get treatment for PTSD, and they're able to do that because they're able to stay with us to be able to get that support.
11: Restock cabinets, or I'll visit with people, I'll pass out welcome bags, I'll do all sorts of things. Even though I don't meet all the patients here, I've met a lot that I've really come to know, and our family to me.
10: We need people to understand you have a resource in your backyard. You don't have to be from around the country. You can be down the street.
3: So many people need to know that it's here and need to contribute and do favors for them and volunteer, because it's an absolute blessing.
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0: What an important story, Regina, from our station in Chicago. Thank you for that. And finally, if you dig it, they will ski. On the bright side, we introduce you to a Wisconsin farmer who turned his cornfield into a lake of dreams for his kid. Boyd Hubert from our affiliate in Minneapolis has that story.
12: Grow up on a farm, and you work.
13: We would get up before school, feed calves.
12: But
13: yep.
12: Elaine Heller-Fotla's dad
13: had
12: more than cows on his mind.
13: Play and fun. Mainly water skiing.
12: Water skiing
13: was
12: an inconvenient choice for a man living in a sea of corn.
13: He has an idea.
12: Till Elaine's dad planted something new.
14: We dug down to the water table.
12: A lake that grew from a cornfield.
14: Blue moon. You got to honor the girls that pay the bills and dug the hole.
12: Blake Heller is unaware of another farmer.
14: Nobody crazy enough.
12: Who'd hire a neighbor with an excavator to dig a trench a half mile long, then count on underground springs to fill Blue Moo Lake.
13: He's definitely different.
15: That's putting it nicely. He's a little different.
12: Greg Fotla is Blake's son-in-law. And this is what happened. As Greg and Elaine's kids, Tucker, Kaysen, Carson, and Cooper, were introduced to Blue Moo.
15: This is Carson. She is 6 years old, and she's learning how to slalom ski.
12: Carson's parents have made Blue Moo their kids' ski school.
15: This is how you teach people how to barefoot.
12: Which has surprised
15: 1 foot.
12: No one.
15: Two of us met at a barefoot tournament when we were 13. The very first time we went against each other, I beat her.
13: And then the four times after that, it was me.
15: I let her beat me a couple times at those tournaments, got her number, and here we are.
12: Greg, for the record, is a blue moo big to do, too.
13: This is a back seat.
12: But only one person on this boat is in this book.
4: Yeah, Mom, because she broke the world record.
12: World record barefoot skiing jump, two world championships, and 2024 inductee into the USA Water Skiing Hall of Fame.
15: Still got it.
12: All earned training in a cornfield. Maybe Elaine's dad wasn't so crazy.
14: You bet. God dang right.
12: Nor is this.
13: Yeah, brand new.
12: Elaine's family.
13: At the Blue Moo.
12: Now lives in the cornfield, too.
13: Why not here? We have this beautiful lake, that's why.
12: It's as if 20 years ago, her dad just knew.
15: That's where it all started.
12: Hollywood may have built a baseball diamond in a cornfield, but it took Blake.
14: Well, yeah.
12: To grow a lake.
13: This is our dream come true.
0: Come on. That's the story everybody needed today. If you build it, they will ski. And Boyd Huppert, wow, you are a feature king at NBC. Thank you from our affiliate in Minneapolis. Love that story. That does it for us this morning. We're grateful that you joined us today. NBC News Daily picks up after a very quick break.

0: Hey, everyone. Happy Thursday. I'm Sam Brock. Vicky is on assignment today. NBC News Daily starts right now. Thursday, August 20th, mother on trial, new testimony in the case of Lindsay Clancy, the woman charged with murdering her three young children. What we're now hearing from inside the courtroom as people are rallying outside of it. Tragic crash. At least four bodies have now been recovered after that helicopter crash in a remote part of Kenya. The new information we're learning about the victims as tributes continue to pour in for a member of our NBC Universal family, Telemundo executive Jose Suarez, who was on board the aircraft. And extreme heat, another day of sweltering temperatures gripping the Southwest and Texas. People in Dallas dealing with triple digits for 26 straight days when there might finally be some relief. Also, economic snapshot. New earnings reports out this morning from some of the biggest retailers in the entire country. What they tell us about how and where consumers are spending their money right now. And welcome to NBC News Daily on this Thursday. Glad you're with us. We begin with day 17 of the trial for Lindsay Clancy, the Massachusetts mom accused of killing her three children. The jury has been sent home for the day shortly after the defense called one of its final witnesses to the stand. That is a hospital chaplain who met with Clancy on a weekly basis and testified today that a persistent male voice told her that if she failed to follow its commands, that she and her children would not be safe. Yesterday, a psychologist echoed that same testimony, saying that Clancy told him that an audible hallucination ordered her to kill herself and her three children. He also testified Clancy could not be held criminally responsible because she had, quote, no appreciation for the wrongfulness of her act. NBC News correspondent Stephen Romo has been following this for weeks. He joins us now. So I guess, Stephen, what more did the hospital chaplain tell the court about Lindsay Clancy's hallucinations and this immense grief? And really, this is another testimony in court from an expert about what Lindsay Clancy allegedly told them in the weeks leading up to these murders.
1: Yeah, this is another fascinating witness and a strong witness for the defense. Chaplain Sheila Kavanaugh testifying today, not just about the voice, which is important, but also Lindsay's mindset just after the killings. Let's listen to a bit of her testimony.
2: Lindsay talks frequently about her children. She loves them deeply. She carries immense grief.
3: Objection. Overruled. Next question, though.
4: And has that continued to your observation?
2: It continues presently.
1: So you hear more about Lindsay's mindset, according to this chaplain, but also the timeline on that voice. Prosecutors are pushing back on this. They had a trooper testify saying that there was an idea that this idea of the voice was implanted by Dr. Paul Zeisel, the defense expert. But this chaplain started seeing Lindsay before Dr. Paul Zeisel did see her. So this could be a blow to the prosecution's timeline. That's yet to be seen as well.
0: Stephen, real quickly, we said this is one of the final witnesses for the defense. What else are we expected to hear in the last few days?
1: Yeah, court ended early again today as well, but the judge reassuring everyone that things are moving quickly. He said that closing arguments could come Monday or Tuesday. We expect some more expert witnesses to come tomorrow and rebuttal witnesses from the prosecution as well, finally getting to their experts, but stuff's speeding up here.
0: All right, Stephen Romo, thank you so much for starting us off here. President Trump announcing what he is calling a crushing economic operation on Iran. Now, yesterday, the president posting on True Social that due to Iran's failure to make a deal with the United States, the president will launch, quote, economic warfare and isolation on the country at an unprecedented scale. President Trump also saying that any nation that helps Tehran evade U.S. sanctions will be also hit with tremendous economic consequences. Meantime, the president telling reporters yesterday that he'll be meeting with North Korean leader Kim Jong-un later this year following his decision to scale down military exercises with our ally, South Korea. NBC News' senior national political reporter Sahil Kapoor joining us now from the North Lawn. Sahil, a lot going on here. Let's start with Iran. The president is threatening, quote, in his words, economic D-Day on Iran. What would that entail and how is Tehran responding to this threat?
5: Yeah, first on what this is, Sam, the president is using phrases like economic D-Day. He's talking about economic warfare and isolation on an unprecedented scale versus Iran. He hasn't detailed what that could mean, and it's really an open question what tools that the United States has to further economically isolate a country that is already so isolated on the world stage. Perhaps more notable in the president's announcement, he threatened tremendous consequences against any country or entity that provides support to Iran. Treasury Secretary Scott Bessent was on CNBC moments ago. He was asked whether that includes Iranian partners like China or Russia. He said those conversations will happen in private. And he said on Monday he'll be hosting a press conference to discuss that. So we may not be getting details on this in a hurry. How are the Iranians responding to all of this? This is how the Iranian foreign minister, Arachi, is responding. He says, quote, the so-called economic D-Day is a diversion from America's own crisis, unprecedented debt and surging interest costs, end quote. He cites the fact that the United States just hit $40 trillion in national debt yesterday, Sam.
6: All right, trying to turn around the conversation there. Sahil, another thread is that South Korea is accusing North Korea now of launching 10 new ballistic missiles today. What is it President Trump hoping to get out of a meeting with Kim Jong-un in North Korea?
5: President Trump is holding his cards close to the vest on this one. He was asked a question about this in a number of different ways. He declined to say what his goals are in terms of wanting to meet with Kim. He also wouldn't say if his goal is to denuclearize the Korean Peninsula, as has been longstanding U.S. policy. He just categorically said they will be meeting later this year. And he spoke repeatedly about what a good relationship he has with Kim Jong-un, which he connected to the decision to halt military exercises between the U.S. and South Korea. Take a listen to some of what President Trump said.
7: I do have a good relationship with Kim Jong-un, as you know, you've seen. I think our nation and I think other nations, frankly, whether it's Japan or South Korea, they're a lot safer if I'm president than if somebody else is president.
5: Now, whether the South Koreans agree with that is a whole other question, especially in light of South Korea saying that North Korea launched 10 ballistic missiles toward the sea. The timing of it is certainly going to raise questions. Trump has cited the cost of these military exercises. He's also talked about his dissatisfaction with Seoul. Our NBC colleagues report that there's another factor here. The White House is not thrilled with South Korea on the issue of trade, questioning whether they're really keeping their commitments. So one question I would have is whether Trump's goals are specifically related to North Korea or whether he's doing all this talk about meeting with Kim as a way to send a message to the South Koreans to change how they're operating. Sam.
6: Right. What the general objective here is. Sahil Kapoor from Washington, D.C. Thank you so much. Right now, we are getting a much closer look at the health of the U.S. economy with a fresh batch of earnings reports from the country's top retailers, Target, Lowe's, and Home Depot, all painting a picture of American consumers who are becoming, let's say, more selective about how they're spending their money. And just this morning, Walmart posting its slowest sales growth in a quarter over the last 6 years. Business and economy reporter Ali Canal joining us now to talk about this. So those four retail giants that we just listed account for more than $1 trillion in annual sales. What do the numbers say right now about how the average consumer is spending his or her money?
8: Yeah, well, the big takeaway is they're still spending, but you're right. They are being a little bit more selective and a little bit more choosy about where those dollars are going. So we heard from Walmart, yes, they had that big sales miss. They are blaming that almost entirely on new pharmacy pricing regulations, not on the consumer. However, their company CFO was on an earnings call with investors this morning and did say they are seeing, quote, some incremental pressure on the consumer compared with the beginning of the year. And that's primarily due to gas prices, which are now hovering at around $4.10 a gallon. They actually cited on the call that $4 tends to be that threshold. It's a psychologically important level when we talk about affordability. And he did say that the month of June was when they more clearly saw consumers making those trade-offs as gas prices drifted higher. And we're hearing that from other companies as well. Really, this value-conscious shopper, those seeking those promotions, that still exists.
6: Great, which makes sense. And also Walmart, a pretty good thermometer of how the typical consumer is spending their money because there's so many products available at Walmart. I would also ask you specifically about Home Depot and Lowe's. So they're seeing less spending going on with respect to home projects right now. What do we read into that?
8: Right. So a lot of home owners, they're actually delaying these big projects. So they're still doing those smaller projects, those maintenance, those repairs, but they're really keeping those home renovations on the sidelines here due to economic uncertainty. And the Home Depot CEO, he actually said that the housing market is frozen and that there's really no sign of any inflection point moving forward. You tend to see more activity when mortgage rates dip lower. However, with long-term yields surging again, we know mortgage rates are hovering near their highest level in nearly a year now. There doesn't seem to be much relief. And if mortgage rates are high, that means people aren't necessarily moving as often. And so that means less big home renovation projects in the future.
6: The DIY, do-it-yourself
8: exactly.
6: situation right now, temporarily paused. Ali Canal, thank you very much.
8: Of course.
6: Well, right now, overseas, there is a desperate search for answers that is still underway in the wake of a deadly helicopter crash in Kenya. Right now, the country's aviation authority says that recovery teams are sifting through charred debris in that remote crash zone. Chopper went down yesterday morning while taking tourists on a safari, killing all seven people on board. A U.S. State Department spokesperson confirming that five Americans are among the dead. That includes a veteran of our NBC News group and Telemundo executive Jose Suarez. Also on board, prominent Miami restaurateur Roger Duarte and married South Florida couple Henry Parra and Adam Lavate. NBC Miami reporter Hatzel Vella joining us now to talk more about just this crushing turn of events. Hatzel, authorities right now are obviously still trying to figure out what caused the crash in the first place. We gave you some background a second ago on some of the victims here. That also, by the way, includes an Ecuadorian intelligence official and his wife who were also on board. What more, Hatzel, are we learning about the victims?
9: So, Sam, as you mentioned, a lot of high-profile folks, not just here from South Florida, but also from abroad, right? And you worked in this market. You know South Florida. You know this is a community that's right now really distraught by the loss of these individuals. So let's talk about some of the ones that we know of, that we're learning information about these seven individuals. First and foremost, let's talk about who you mentioned there, Jose Suarez, a Telemundo executive, obviously someone who knew this very newsroom here in South Florida really well. In fact, so many of our coworkers, my colleagues are really affected by this whole loss. Suarez, as you know, was 55 years old, the president and general manager of several Telemundo stations here in Florida. Suarez had more than 25 years of experience in media, Sam, leading stations, not just here in Florida, but also in California, Nevada, Utah, and Texas. And prior to that, as I mentioned just a couple of seconds ago, he was a big deal here in our own newsroom in Telemundo and Telemundo 51, Telemundo 51, and NBC 6 here in South Florida. Incredible, Sam, to see the amount of outpour that we have seen so far in social media from the many lives that Jose touched throughout his career here at NBC and Telemundo. In fact, NBC News leadership put out a statement yesterday talking about just the effect and the positivity that he provided to many newsrooms, saying Jose was an exceptional colleague who cared deeply about his teams, the communities they served, and the important roles our stations in people's lives. He brought energy, humor, warmth, and a strong sense of purpose to his work. Let's also talk about a second individual here, because this deadly crash is affecting another Miami institution, and that's the Versailles family. As you know, an institution, a restaurant that's been here in town for quite some time. We're talking about Roger Duarte, one of the victims in the crash that was married to Nicole Vaz Duarte, the granddaughter of her Versailles founder, and the late Felipe Valls Sr. So he was 42 years old, started several restaurants here in town. Just two of the prominent individuals that lost their lives in this horrific crash, Sam.
6: And leaving all of us at a loss for words. Hatzel Vella, thank you so much for your reporting. Still to come here on this Thursday, Prince Harry and his family are set to leave the sunny shores of Southern California and return to the UK. What we are now learning about the timeline and how King Charles is reacting. Plus, safety advocates are warning of a sharp rise in sexually explicit AI images of kids, with some pictures allegedly showing up on teachers' computers. How some school districts are cracking down. You're watching NBC News Daily.

0: Child safety advocates say that sexually explicit images of minors are spreading faster than ever, especially with the help of AI. And some of those images are now showing up in schools, allegedly on the work-issued devices of teachers and staff members. Now, several California districts are installing new technology to crack down on offenders and to keep kids safe. NBC News correspondent Dana Griffin shows us how this all works in this Daily Original.
1: It's a problem hiding in plain sight. Child sexual abuse material downloaded and viewed by school staff on district-issued devices.
2: You would think that someone would not choose to do that on a school laptop.
3: Lucky for us, the bad guys aren't always really smart.
1: Cybersecurity expert Steve Hummel has spent more than four decades investigating abuse and staff misconduct in schools. That experience led him to create NetProprient, scanning software that identifies hidden digital behavior on school computers that traditional web filters can miss.
2: How instrumental have you guys been to these school districts?
3: So far in the last 8 months, we've discovered inappropriate content on 35 staff or faculty computers.
1: Hummel's program is now being tested in 12 California districts using hash matching, a process comparing unique digital fingerprints to decipher whether material may be inappropriate.
2: So you're not going in and looking specifically at every single photo and video on the laptop. You're looking strictly metadata.
3: In fact, we designed this with confidentiality at the core. If it's a match, that's when the school can, through HR, initiate their investigation.
1: Child sexual abuse material, or CSAM, has been declared a global public health crisis by child protection organization Thorn.
4: It's about finding a needle in a haystack.
1: CEO Julie Cordova says Thorn partners with web hosting companies in more than 40 countries to remove content online, sharing evidence with over 1,000 law enforcement agencies.
4: We have seen a case where a teacher was using AI to create synthetically generated child sexual abuse material.
1: These companies also want to make it clear teachers have played a huge role in providing safe spaces for children who have been harmed, especially with the use of AI.
4: What we've seen in the last 2 years, a really dramatic rise in synthetically generated child sexual abuse material.
1: The technology has led to moments like this.
5: Los Angeles Police Department, we have a search warrant. Everyone inside, come out with your hands up.
1: We were there when investigators from LAPD and Homeland Security, who asked us to conceal their identities to protect future undercover assignments, served a search warrant after receiving a tip from OpenAI that a user had uploaded sexual images of a girl believed to be as young as 5, trying to generate new AI content. Officers seized several cell phones and tablets, but their analysis determined the images did not come from the homeowner.
6: And we found through the interviews that a business associate may have been responsible for uploading CSAM to his account.
7: Not the guy.
6: Not this guy, no.
1: Last year, more than 60 million files depicting child sexual exploitation were shared online, including TikTok, Instagram, and Facebook. These growing tech companies want to stop the behavior online in the hopes of preventing further harm.
2: What would you say to faculty members out there who are doing inappropriate things on their computer?
3: We're coming. We're going to find it.
1: Dana Griffin, NBC News.
0: Just an incredibly alarming violation of child safety. Dana, thank you so much for that report. Coming up, an update on the search for answers in actor Hayden Panettiere's death. Why the DEA is now joining this investigation. You're watching NBC News Daily.

0: Police in Massachusetts have released new surveillance video as the search continues to this hour for a woman wanted in the death of her husband. Now, police say that this is 58-year-old Karen Solomon. You see her walking right there near a home early Tuesday morning. They say that that was shortly after officers responded to the couple's house where off-duty Worcester police officer Kurt Solomon was found dead.
1: Residents say that there's a male laid out in her backyard, unknown breathing.
2: We have blood on the back door, and he's covered completely in blood. Looks like a laceration to the neck.
0: There's still a lot of mystery surrounding this. Police have not confirmed how Kurt Solomon died, just that his wife is a suspect and wanted for questioning. They also warned that Solomon could be armed and dangerous. Multiple agencies right now are involved in the search. That includes Massachusetts State Police and the U.S. Marshal's Office. More to come on that. Well, actor Sandra Bullock is making some rare personal comments following the death of her longtime partner, Brian Randall. He died 3 years ago after a battle with ALS. Now, during a recent appearance on the Smartless podcast, Bullock said that she'd wanted to keep his diagnosis a secret for years. NBC News correspondent Emily Aketa has more details from the Oscar-winning star.
3: Oscar winner Sandra Bullock opening up for the first time about the loss of her longtime partner, Brian Randall, and his private battle with ALS.
4: He asked me not to share, and I know why he asked me not, and it isolated me in the process.
3: In a new episode of the podcast Smartless, Bullock explained how the secrecy around the model-turned-photographer's disease took a toll on her, shouldering Randall's difficult care inside their home while raising her two young children during the COVID pandemic.
4: When the physical illness was then coupled with the mental health aspect of things. Mm-hmm. And it's something that people don't talk about. And it doesn't happen to everybody, but it was a trifecta that was pretty dark.

0: Along with her sister, Bullock says she eventually confided in fellow actors Jennifer Aniston and Amanda Anka, the wife of Jason Bateman. The three, seen in Bullock's recent Instagram posts showcasing behind the scenes of the podcast, friends, and family. ALS is a progressive nervous system disease that impacts the brain and spinal cord and has no cure. Lou Gehrig, Stephen Hawking, and more recently actor Eric Dane, among the well-known people who have faced the devastating disease.
1: Where he was in his journey, both physically and mentally, I started grieving Brian 4 years before he passed. You know someone through their eyes, and there was something that had shifted.
0: Bullock and Randall's love story dates back to 2015 when he photographed her son's birthday party. The couple made their public debut later that fall, appearing on the red carpet for her film, Our Brand is Crisis. He later snapped this image for People magazine's cover to celebrate Bullock's adoption of her daughter, Layla.
2: And if anyone, anyone tries to hurt one of my new friends, I would take them out.
0: While the Miss Congeniality star often leads a private, personal life, Bullock gushed about her family to Hoda in 2018.
3: You're a forever parent the minute you accept the love of that child.
0: Several years later on Red Table Talk, she praised Randall as a great example for her kids.
4: I am someone who went through the divorce process.
5: Right.
4: I found the love of my life. We shared two beautiful children, three children, his older daughter. It's the best thing ever.
0: Randall passed away in 2023 after a three-year battle with ALS, according to a statement from his family, who acknowledged at the time, Brian chose early to keep his journey with ALS private, and those of us who cared for him did our best to honor his request. Now, several years since Randall's passing, Bullock says she's in a good place.
1: I think I did the right thing with the kids. Yes, I did usher Brian out the way a human being deserves to be ushered out. And I didn't take care of myself then, but I so take care of myself now.
0: Emily Ikeda, NBC News.
6: What an incredible testament to her love, Emily. Thank you. Speaking of looking for love, after extreme weight loss, what we now know about the new dating show exploring romance in the era of GLP-1s. 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The news continues right

0: welcome back on this Thursday. It is 12:30 right now in Louisville, Kentucky, also right here in New York City. I'm Sam Brock. Making news right now. In Pennsylvania, one person is dead and two troopers injured after a midair plane crash. A police helicopter was in the middle of a training exercise when a small plane veered off course and collided with the back of the chopper. That is according to state police. The crash killing the pilot of the small plane and injuring the two state troopers. Now, the coroner's office ID'd the pilot this morning as Paul Sokolowski, a doctor at Hershey Medical Center. Crews right now are racing to find more survivors from that deadly coal mine collapse in the Central African Republic. The death toll from Tuesday's collapse has already surpassed 100 victims, and the Red Cross warns that number is likely to rise. An investigation is underway to establish the cause of the collapse and whether there's any criminal liability, according to local officials. And the national debt, now an eye-popping $40 trillion as government spending is showing no signs of slowing. That figure doubled in just the last 10 years. Experts are raising concerns that the exploding national debt, combined with stubbornly high inflation right now, could spell real trouble for the global economy. Well, the tragic death of actor Hayden Panettiere is now under scrutiny from federal agents. A source familiar with the matter says the Drug Enforcement Agency, or DEA, is now joining the investigation alongside local authorities. That update coming just hours after Panettiere's mother exclusively telling NBC News that a narcotics investigator has been added to the case. Yesterday, police in South Carolina say they performed an unrelated welfare check at the family home of Panettiere's ex, Brian Hickerson. The Greenville Police Department says that he was with the actor when officers found her unresponsive. Rebecca Keegan, senior Hollywood reporter for NBC News Digital, joining us now to talk more about this. Rebecca, authorities still clearly working to try to figure out an official cause of death. What are your sources telling you about where the investigation stands at this hour?
1: Well, we know, Sam, that police removed a bag of medications from the site where Hayden Panettiere was found. What those specific medications were was redacted in the report, but there were a lot of them. We also know that police said in their preliminary investigation that they have no suspicion of foul play. And we know from the coroner that it may be 6 to 10 weeks before we have a full autopsy or toxicology report.
0: To widen the scope here, Rebecca, you spoke with 8 industry sources, right, who say that policies to protect child actors, those like Hayden who have grown up in the spotlight, have not kept up with growing concern over the mental health impacts of young stardom. How is Panettiere's death bringing all of this really back into focus, and what are they telling you?
1: Right. Well, Hayden Panettiere worked from the age of 11 months old and worked steadily as a child all the way up through adulthood. The people who I spoke to who work with children in the business today, this is set teachers, talent managers, producers, they described to me an increasing awareness of the sort of mental health impact of working with child stars, but not necessarily major policy changes. There are a few states trying some things. For instance, Georgia, which has a lot of production, introduced in 2018 something called a child labor coordinator. I spoke to someone who has this job. She described herself as, quote, like a grandma on set. So she would make sure that a kid eats, gets breaks, and isn't around adults who are behaving inappropriately. This is something that wouldn't have been available to Panettiere.
0: I mean, at least the conversations are being had now, right? But you also wrote about the fact that it's sort of this patchwork system. The laws change depending upon the state. I would also ask you, Rebecca, Panettiere once described her acting demands as like being like a little soldier, telling the Hollywood Reporter that no was never an option. What else has she said about all these pressures that she was facing in her career?
1: Well, she's described a lot of adults who put a lot of pressure on her, including giving her drugs when she was about to promote Heroes on a red carpet. So this case really shows us the challenges of a child actor who becomes a breadwinner for a group of adults and what can happen there.
0: Wow. Yeah, clearly could be exploited. Obviously, a lot of questions left unanswered in this investigation. Rebecca Keegan, thank you so much. There is a dangerous summer heat wave again that is baking the South with 83 million people under heat alerts today. It is adding to already unbearable conditions in Dallas, where there have been 26 days of triple-digit temperatures this summer. A similar story in Miami that has seen 12 days of temperatures hitting 95 degrees and above. Obviously, the heat index worse than that. And the heat is not letting up today. Phoenix, Dallas, and Miami are all dealing with highs above 90 degrees, some well into the triple digits. NBC News meteorologist Bill Kerins joins us now. Look, Bill, I've certainly been in that situation before where you're covering a month plus of triple digit temperatures. It kind of feels like we're moving in that direction. What are you seeing? What cities are you watching most closely?
2: I was looking at Dallas the other day, Sam. It may go until September before we don't have a day where it reaches 100 degrees. So, yeah, we're just kind of stuck right now with no end in sight. So these heat alerts, they continue same spots as yesterday. The heat warnings is that next level up. That's where you get really, you know, more concerned. That's where the ER visits go up. And that is for the Dallas area. That's for Phoenix. That's for Vegas, New Orleans. Heat advisories for Miami up through the southeast. As far as who's the worst right now, Brownsville's 108, Jackson, Mississippi 108, and it feels like 107 in Miami. And as we've been saying, there's no relief in sight. As we go through tomorrow and even as we head towards the weekend, we're going to continue to watch pretty much similar conditions everywhere. Humidity may briefly change a little bit. Early next week, Chicago gets a break, but Dallas is still extremely hot. Raleigh, not bad in the mid-Atlantic, but their areas in the south, still very hot.
0: Bill, are you tracking a tropical depression as well right now in the Pacific? What can you tell us about that?
2: Yeah, there's nothing worse than getting hit by a big storm, trying to recover, and then all of a sudden you hear in the forecast, hey, you may have another big storm heading your way. So for especially the big island of Hawaii, this was hit by Hurricane Lala. Still on the map, by the way, and you can see this red line was the path of the storm. Well, look down here. We have a new tropical depression that just formed, and it's going to be taking a similar path, not exact, but a similar path. So right now, just beginning to form, 35-mile-per-hour winds, expected to become a tropical storm later today. Our computer models do take it south of the island, similar to Lala if you follow the blue line or the yellow line, but a bunch of others are more south of that. We're really hoping we get the more southern solution. But even if it is to the south, like our European computer model, Sam, still going to see some heavy rain effects over the island. Maybe not that, you know, 20 to 30 inches, yeah. But this is something to watch for so many people still recovering.
0: No question. The Big Island hoping for a break here. Bill Kerins, thank you so much. Well, right now, Britain is buzzing following news that Prince Harry and his wife, Meghan Markle, are returning to the UK. The Duke and Duchess of Sussex stepping back from royal duties 6 years ago and, of course, moving to Southern California. But according to the Daily Telegraph, which broke this story, the couple has already enrolled their children, Archie and Lilibet, into British schools. So they're expected to start in September, which means the family could be arriving back in the UK within the next few weeks. NBC News royal contributor India McTaggart joining us now from Buckingham Palace. A lot to get through here. India, thank you so much for being with us. So Prince Harry traveled to the UK last month. Obviously, that was well documented, to meet with his father, King Charles, who has been battling cancer. What more do we know about his decision to move back and where they're even going to be living?
3: So in terms of where they're going to be living, we know only that it is going to be a private, non-royal residence. They have kept the location completely secret for reasons of privacy. They've also kept the schools that their children are going to be enrolled in completely secret as well. It is thought to be outside of London, but it is not confirmed. We actually don't even know if they've bought a house yet. It's very possible that they might just be renting one, for now at least, because we know the move is still not potentially permanent. They want to make it their primary base. That's the wording, as we understand it. But who knows if it will be their permanent base. They're also keeping their house in Montecito. So they've sort of got one foot in, one foot out. Depends on what they want.
0: All right. So a lot of speculation, unclear how long this could be. Do we know if King Charles is factoring into their equation here? And what are we hearing from Buckingham Palace? We understand the couple is not going to be returning to royal duties.
3: No, definitely not. So the king is very clear on that. He's upholding the wishes of the late queen, Harry's grandmother, that there can be no half in, half out sort of method for being a working role of the member family. You must either be a working member or not cash in on your sort of commercial interests, which obviously the Duke and Duchess of Sussex do. We know that the king was notified of this move on Sunday. However, it was not discussed during the recent trip that the couple made and visited the King in Highgrove with the Queen and the children, meeting for the first time since 2022. We know that nothing was discussed about this relocation then. So the King has literally just found out a few days ago. And he is said to be sort of pleased to be spending more time in a private and personal capacity with, obviously, members of his family. Whether that sort of sentiment is shared by William is to be seen.
0: Right. But time, of course, with his two grandchildren now there. India McTaggart, thank you so much from Buckingham Palace. We have breaking news that we are following out of Washington, D.C. The FBI has raided former Democratic Congressman Eric Swalwell's home and also seized his electronic devices. A person familiar with the matter says it's part of an ongoing investigation connected to sexual misconduct allegations. NBC News legal affairs reporter Gary Grumbach joining us now with what we know. So, Gary, let's start with Swalwell being stopped on Saturday at San Francisco International Airport, SFO, where his devices were taken. What exactly were agents looking for?
4: Yeah, his devices were taken there at SFO on Saturday, and then on Sunday, his Washington, D.C. home was searched by the FBI. We don't know exactly what they are looking for, the FBI, but we do know it was involving an investigation into the allegations of sexual assault against the former congressman. You'll remember that a former staffer alleged to CNN and the San Francisco Chronicle that Swalwell sexually assaulted her multiple times when she was too intoxicated to consent. Also, two other women had alleged that he sent them unsolicited photos and videos. He denies all of those allegations. That led to him, though, to drop out of the race for governor there in California. It led to him to resign from Congress. And the House Ethics Committee was looking into these allegations before he had resigned from Congress. But this takes it another level, right? This is an FBI investigation, a Department of Justice investigation looking into what exactly happened around the sexual assault allegations with former Congressman Eric Swalwell.
0: Yeah, it certainly raises the stakes, Gary. What is Swalwell and his legal team saying about the raid?
4: So they have not commented yet. We are out to both his attorneys. We're at the FBI. They don't have a comment on this either. We do know that Eric Swalwell has vigorously denied these allegations. He called them at the time politically motivated because it came right in the final weeks of the governor race for the primary there in California. And so certainly he called them politically motivated at the time. He said he would even file legal action against some of the women who made those allegations. We have not seen any of that yet. We don't have any specific comment on the raid.
0: Right. And it's worth pointing out for context here that Swalwell is already facing investigations in New York City and in Los Angeles. So I guess, Gary, how does the federal investigation tie into any of that?
4: So these can go on parallel tracks, right? We've seen this all the time in criminal investigations. There can be a federal investigation happening and state investigations happening as well, because there can be different crimes, right? They could be state crimes or federal crimes. There is certainly some working together that can also happen in terms of evidence sharing and witness testimony as well. So we will see how this interacts with each other. But right now, we do know there are now going to be two separate tracks, or three even, one in San Francisco, or one in California, one in New York, and one federally here, Sam.
0: All right, Gary Grumbach with that breaking news. Thank you so much. Up next, it is One Last Ride, the fifth and final season of the action-packed show Outer Banks, now out on Netflix. What the cast says that fans can expect in this swan song season. More NBC News Daily as they search for the crown

0: Well, fans of Outer Banks are preparing for one final adventure. The last season of the hit Netflix show is out today, following a dramatic and heartbreaking end to season four. We caught up with the Poe girls on the Today Show this week, who gave some insight on what to expect.
1: There was definitely a moment this season where I was like, how do I get there? How do I get there? I've cried a lot of tears already. Mm-hmm. And I looked around and everybody was just setting up the shot, and I was just looking at the crew, and I just started sobbing. And I was like, this is the end.
0: Madison was telling us about what it was like shooting in Croatia with that backdrop, and she summoned her emotions. All 10 episodes of season 5, by the way, are out today. Here to tell us more is USA Today senior entertainment correspondent Ralphie Aversa. So what can we expect from the final season?
2: Okay, a lot of bad decisions.
0: Basically. That goes without saying.
2: Yeah, a lot of bad decisions. But maybe, and I don't want to spoil it, as you mentioned, they're all, you know, I'm sure people are binging them right now or are about to binge them perhaps this weekend. Perhaps at the end, a good decision. You know, Chase had mentioned, you know, John B., he had mentioned that, you know, he wanted to end this series on a good note.
0: Yeah.
2: And I think viewers might get that at the end here of season 5.
0: That's good to hear, because so many people have been watching it since the pandemic. The first season came out in the middle of it in 2020.
2: Yeah, it was talked about right before in 2019. But yeah, April of 2020 is when it first came out. Crazy.
0: Let's get into the tea here. Influencer Alex Earl has released a trailer for her new reality show here, Earl Meets World, coming out in September. Is she going to be spilling the tea on the Alex Cooper feud, and what else do we learn from that?
2: Well, there's a lot going on with this. Do you know the story of her family?
0: I do not.
2: Okay, I'll try to sum it up very quickly. Her parents her dad cheated on her mom with the woman that was at the center of the Elliot Spitzer prostitution scandal that brought down the former New York governor back in 2008.
0: Yeah, that was a while ago.
2: They end up, her mom and dad get divorced, and then her dad marries the person, the mistress. And they're all a part of this new series.
0: Oh, my goodness.
2: So that's quite the table setter here. And then you bring in Alex into the mix. And you mentioned, obviously, with Alex Cooper, some rumors about a relationship with Tom Brady. She was on Dancing with the Stars, Sports Illustrated swimsuit. There's a lot going on with these 8 episodes that are going to premiere September 4th on Netflix.
0: So some drama you were expecting, some that maybe fans were not. But we're going to get all of it.
2: Yeah, and look, people know about her family,
0: right?
2: People that have followed her. But some of the other stuff, specifically the Tom Brady stuff, I think people are also curious about the rumors that they were dating. We'll see if any of that's addressed.
0: That's a teaser right there.
2: Yeah.
0: Kim Kardashian is also producing a new reality TV series, right? A new one called Teen Moms Baseball. There is a sports league. Ralphie, you're perfect for this. Following a group of parents whose sons attend a baseball training school in Arizona. What are some of the families who are stepping up to the plate to be part of the series? Tell us about the series.
2: Yeah. All right. I don't know if I'm perfect for this yet. I have a 3-year-old that's going to play baseball. Maybe I shouldn't watch this because I want him to continue on with youth baseball as long as he wants to. Nonetheless, Kim Kardashian producing this. And I will say the one thing about Kim, she's not the typical sports mom, but she is a sports mom. Her son, Saint, plays sports. The two of them were in a Nike World Cup ad, actually, earlier this year. What we've learned about the families, this is shot and filmed in Scottsdale, Arizona. The one like through line seems to be from the bios. They all like to party. So that is setting up for a very interesting series that's going to premiere on Paramount Plus September 24th.
0: It's a party on the diamond. Also, real quickly, Ralphie, an Apple TV docuseries. This is about UConn. The dynasty UConn Huskies premieres tomorrow. Now, here's what's interesting. It features former Huskies and Dallas Wing stars Paige Beckers and AZ Fudd. What did the teammates say about playing under Coach Oyema and also their relationship on and off the court, which they have fielded tons of questions about?
2: Let's start with the second part first, because that's making some headlines. They do confirm in this that they are a couple. They were very coy about it. They say it's something that's always been private, but not necessarily secret. You hear from a lot of players, current and past, about dealing with Gino Auriemma. They all look up to him and revere him as a father figure. But even, you know, I spoke with Gino for USA Today, and he told me that, look, sometimes there's some misunderstandings. He also said, and he was speaking specifically about Paige Beckers, with the great players,

0: Kobe Bryant, they always think that you tell them how to do it one way, maybe they could do it a different way even better. So we'll see that with this three-part series.
1: Wow. All right. Gino Auriemma, of course, one of the all-time greats in any sport. Thank you very much, Ralphie. We appreciate your time. You're watching NBC News Daily. We'll have much more for you coming up right after this.

0: College move-in day came with a bit of an unexpected twist and welcome for students at Colorado State University. That would be this 2-year-old bear who was seen wandering around before officers from Parks and Wildlife were able to get there and get called in. They tranquilized the bear, who was relocated to a place a bit further away from the dorm rooms. One new student said that he never sees things like that where he's from, so his college experience is already well underway. While some little piggies go to the market, one was seen roaming the streets. We're really on an animal kick right now off of West Hollywood over the weekend.
1: Hey, there's a pig in West Hollywood. We gotta catch the pig. Hey, come back, pig. Hey, come here, pig.
0: Yeah, come here, pig. When pigs fly or start running around Hollywood streets. Jamal Harrison was on an e-bike when he first spotted the animal, following it for about 100 feet, but he was unable to corner it.
2: I'm just riding down the street and I see something and I think it's like, I'm not sure what it is. I think it's a puppy or like a large rodent. No, I get up close and I'm like, that's a pig.
0: Yes, it is. It is not clear where the pig, who has been named Wilbur, came from or even how Wilbur got loose. He eventually ended up at the West Los Angeles Animal Shelter. Workers there say that he's only about 11 weeks old and 17 pounds. His owners have until today to come forward and to pick him up if they can catch him. They don't show. Little Piggy goes up for adoption. Well, calling all reality dating show fans. Casting right now is underway for a new series presented by Netflix. It's called Wait to Date, and it's going to focus on singles finding love after extreme weight loss. NBC News correspondent Marquise Francis has all the details.
3: Can losing weight mean finding love? That's the question Netflix's newly announced reality TV show Wait to Date is aiming to answer. It's casting now, looking for singles who are, quote, ready to find love after a significant body change. But as the country sees a massive cultural shift around weight loss, is the premise of Wait to Date wading into troubled waters? Old reality shows such as The Biggest Loser now getting plenty of backlash, in part thanks to Netflix.
4: We were looking for people who were overweight and unhappy.
3: The Biggest Loser was hugely popular on NBC for 17 seasons, attracting millions of viewers.
5: Are you ready?
3: It turned weight loss into a competition, with a $250,000 prize for the contestant who shed the most pounds after 30 weeks of hardcore physical training and dieting. In the years since the show's cancellation, it's been criticized for its mental and physical impact on contestants.
6: And I am not surprised that there are so many contestants who had a bad experience.
3: A 2016 study in the peer-reviewed research journal Obesity followed 14 cast members and found that many of them had regained much of the weight they lost after 6 years. But perhaps the biggest backlash came from former participants who say cast members engaged in potentially harmful activities off camera to meet their weight goals.
7: If I'm going to be grateful for my part in inspiring people, I need to take responsibility for the fact that I participated in a myth that hurts people.
3: The show's creator eventually firing back publicly, saying they took the health and safety of contestants, quote, very seriously. Of course, now GLP-1s like Ozempic drastically changing the science of losing weight, with many doctors hailing the many benefits of the drugs. But the drugs are not without critics, including former host of The Biggest Loser, Jillian Michaels.
8: If we could facilitate an individual's ability to simply eat less food and to simply move more often, we would get all the benefits that these medications provide with none of the side effects.
3: We reached out to Netflix for comment and have not heard back. The company says in a press release the show will join a slate of upcoming unscripted series like Age of Attraction and Love is Blind. Of course, no stranger to sensitive topics.
9: My autism affects my social interactions.
3: Netflix's Love on the Spectrum has earned the streamer 7 Emmys. So will this new show be another hit or ignite a firestorm? We'll have to wait to see. Marquise Francis, NBC News.
0: Or perhaps just a little bit of both of those things. Marquise, thank you so much for your reporting. You are watching NBC News Daily. And by the way, you can watch us anytime for free, 24/7 on our streaming network, NBC News Now. That's wherever you stream. And there are plenty of options. I'll lay out a few for you. YouTube, Hulu, Roku, and of course, Peacock. The news continues right after this.

0: Hey, everyone. Great to see you on this Thursday. I'm Sam Brock. Vicky Nguyen is on assignment. NBC News Daily starts right now. Today is Thursday, August 20th. We start with breaking news in the sexual misconduct investigation into former Congressman Eric Swalwell. The details just coming in that the FBI searched his home and stopped Swalwell at San Francisco's airport to seize his electronic devices. What we're learning. Flood watch. Tens of millions of Americans on alert for torrential rain today, strong winds, and even tornadoes. The city's most at risk, plus the relentless heat now impacting the school year. AI fight. The children of late comedian Robin Williams bringing back his Instagram account 12 years after his death. What they say is an effort to protect his legacy. And two-wheel chase. Wild video shows a man fleeing from Los Angeles police on a stolen dirt bike, at one point ripping out a gas pump. The moment that he was finally captured an hour later inside of a recycling bin. But we start this afternoon with breaking news we're following out of Washington, D.C. The FBI has raided former Democratic Congressman Eric Swalwell's home and seized his electronic devices. A person familiar with the matter says it is part of an ongoing investigation connected to sexual misconduct allegations. NBC News legal affairs reporter Gary Grumbach has been following this one for us. Gary, we know Swalwell, the congressman, former congressman, was stopped on Saturday at SFO in San Francisco where his devices were taken. What exactly were agents looking for?
1: So we know he was stopped on Saturday there at SFO. We also know Sunday his home here in D.C. was searched. We don't know exactly what they were looking for, but we do know it was all part of a sexual assault allegations that were made against him over the past few months, an investigation that the feds are now opening up into former Congressman Eric Swalwell. You'll remember a former staffer had alleged that to CNN and to the San Francisco Chronicle that Swalwell sexually assaulted her twice when she was too intoxicated to consent, and that two other women alleged that he sent them unsolicited photos and videos. That led him to drop out of that race for California governor a few months ago. It led him to resign from Congress. And there was a House Ethics Committee investigation that was open to look into these allegations. But this investigation that is clearly open now by the FBI is something that is a different level here in terms of a federal investigation.
0: That's precisely right. There is now a federal component to this as well, right, Gary? So what is Swalwell and his legal team saying about the raid?
1: So they are not saying anything at this point right now. We have no comment from them yet. The FBI is also declining to comment at this point. But we do know that Swalwell had vigorously denied all of these allegations back when they were initially made a few months ago. He called them politically motivated because they came right in the final weeks of that primary election for governor there in California. And he denied them completely. He said he was actually going to file some legal action against some of the women involved, but he did not end up actually doing any of that. But now we know he's under federal investigation here. Had his phone seized and his house searched here in D.C.
0: So. Right. And to get folks up to speed, those investigations you're talking about were ongoing in New York City and Los Angeles. So how does this federal investigation now tie into all of that?
1: So they run on parallel tracks here, right? Because you can have a state investigation happening at the same time as a federal investigation. Sometimes information can be shared, evidence can be shared, witness testimony can be shared. But it could be two completely different crimes because state law and federal law have different crimes and different things that someone could be charged with. So certainly this is something that is an open and active investigation on three different fronts. And we'll see what happens in the coming weeks and months here, Sam.
0: Yes, we shall. Gary Grumbach, thank you so much for that. We are also right now tracking some extreme weather hitting much of the country today. Across the South, 83 million people are under heat alerts, with cities like Phoenix, Dallas, and Miami seeing highs today above 90 degrees, but heat index is much higher than that. It's been a scorcher, meantime, for Dallas, with the city already notching 26 straight days of triple-digit temperatures this summer. And Miami is not too far behind that. Dangerous storms are also moving east, with flood watches in effect from central Indiana, which has already been crushed, to New York City. The Mid-Atlantic also bracing for heavy rain, high winds, and possible tornadoes. NBC News meteorologist Bill Karens joining us now. I mean, these are huge sections of the country, right, Bill? But what are you looking at right now in terms of the timing of the thunderstorms?
2: Yeah, it's going to be about 4 to probably about 8 or 9 p.m. in the Mid-Atlantic. So we're setting the stage with all the heat. So we have all the heat headlines. These haven't really gone away. This is the energy for those storms. It's right on the border here, especially, you know, notice D.C. right now feels like 91 degrees. The heat's to the south. We got some cooler air trying to push from the north, and where those intersect is where we're going to see the worst of the storms. And there's no relief for the southern half of the country either. I apologize. There's just not much in the way of good news. As far as the heavy rain goes, you could just see this is the batch, the little disturbance going through areas of central central Pennsylvania. This will arrive in the mid-Atlantic this evening, and with it will come some torrential rain. It's not going to be widespread. It's going to be an isolated area. Wherever those storms set up and train, maybe near New York City, maybe near Philadelphia, this is going to be the region of concern. Right now, we already have flash flood warnings out there in areas, you know, just to the east there of Pittsburgh.
0: Some pretty populated cities that are going to be watching out here, Bill. Also, real quickly, let's go back to the heat. How long is that heat wave in the Southwest expected to last?
2: Well, for the Southwest, it may be sometime into September. So here's the map that shows you when the relief's going to come. So as we go through tomorrow, many areas are just as hot. By the time we get to Saturday, this is where the heat indices will be about 105 to 110, same areas. Notice if you're about I-70 northwards, you get some relief. That includes areas of the Ohio Valley. Chicago looks great over the next week. No problems in New England, but no relief in sight. Areas like Dallas may see 100 degrees right out through the end of August into September. It's not that unheard of to be 100 degrees in Dallas in August. It is the month that you average the most 100 degree days, but it doesn't mean you want it for like 2 or 3 weeks straight. Look at Dallas, 106 Sunday, Monday evening to Tuesday too. Phoenix and other areas, not much relief either.
0: A sweltering summer. Thank you very much, Bill Cairns. Appreciate that. Overseas now, and a search for answers still underway in the wake of that deadly helicopter crash in Kenya. Right now, the country's aviation authority says that recovery teams are sifting through charred debris. The chopper went down yesterday while taking tourists on a safari, killing all 7 people on board, including the pilot. Officials say that they have recovered 4 of the victims and are still searching for the others. Hatzel Vella from NBC South Florida has more on this tragedy that has also personally touched this company and our Telemundo family.
3: An investigation is underway after a helicopter taking tourists on safari in Kenya crashed. The pilot and 6 passengers, including 5 Americans, all killed, according to the Kenyan Aviation Authority and U.S. State Department. This video shows the search and recovery efforts amid charred debris in the mountainous terrain of East Africa. Kenya's Red Cross sharing these images showing plumes of smoke rising from the scene and part of the chopper's wreckage visible on the ground.
4: Having been an accident investigator for 30-some-odd years, you learn not to speculate until you at least have hard data. Right now, we have very little data.
3: Among the Americans killed, Jose Suarez, a longtime Telemundo executive who led stations in Orlando, Tampa, and Fort Myers, and here at our NBC and Telemundo stations in Miami. In a statement, NBC Universal chairman Cesar Conde calling Suarez, quote, a deeply respected leader and beloved friend and colleague who brought energy, humor, warmth, and a strong sense of purpose to his work. Also on board, prominent Miami restaurateur Roger Duarte.
5: Here at George Stonecrab, we've been in operation for over 17 years.
3: In a statement to NBC News, his family writing, there are no words to express the depth of our pain. Also among the group, married South Florida couple Henry Parra and Adam Lavatay. Their friends telling NBC News both enjoy traveling the world together. We have reached out to their families who declined to comment. Ecuadorian intelligence official Michelle Sensi Contugi and his wife Stephanie also losing their lives. Kenyan authorities say the helicopter was flying between 2 safari conservancies when it crashed Wednesday morning.
4: The investigators are going to look at the debris field and anything they can learn from that, how the helicopter hit the ground. Did it hit anything before it hit, arrived at its final impact point?
0: Many questions and immense tragedy. There are thanks to Hatzel Vella for that report. We go now to the latest in Lindsey Clancy's murder trial. For the 2nd day in a row, the judge excusing the jury early. It came after the defense called just one witness, a hospital chaplain who met with Lindsey Clancy on a weekly basis following the murders of her 3 children. But that chaplain testified that Clancy had suffered from, quote, immense grief and had heard audible hallucinations at the time of the killings.
6: The voice, according to Lindsey, told her that if she did not follow the command, neither she nor her children would be safe.
0: NBC News legal analyst Misty Maris joining us now to talk more about it. So the judge, Misty, said he is now anticipating closing arguments as early as next week.
6: Yes.
0: Is this a quick pacing? I guess it's been several weeks already. These were key witnesses for the defense that we've heard the last couple of days. What do you make, I guess, of the timing right now of this trial?
7: So the defense often puts on less witnesses of the prosecution for the very reason that they don't have the burden of proof. So what they put on in their case is very pointed. And that's what we saw here with Lindsey Clancy. We've seen family family members testifying with information regarding Lindsey Clancy. In addition to that, we've seen experts, and we expect one more defense expert, which is a critical piece of the puzzle, to inform the jury as to what psychosis looks like, what somebody can and cannot do when they're in that state, because that's going to be the jury question. Now, keep in mind, the next part of this will be rebuttal witnesses from the prosecution who may testify about a very different look of somebody in psychosis. We call that the battle of the experts.
0: Okay, so closing arguments then may not be in the coming days. We're going to have to wait and see what
7: kind of rebuttal
0: witnesses.
7: Looks like Monday or Tuesday. Okay. Looks like Monday or Tuesday. Three experts expected to testify tomorrow, one for the defense, two for the prosecution.
0: Let's talk about the chaplain for a second. This is a second person now corroborating this narrative or lending credence to the idea that there were hallucinations that Lindsey Clancy reported feeling and hearing. How does that affect this trial?
7: Chaplain's testimony was critically important for the defense. So prosecutor's best argument was nobody had ever heard about these voices except conveniently the day the children were killed. And when they came up, guess who was in the room? The defense expert in early February. Well, now this chaplain says that she was with So the defense often puts on less witnesses of the prosecution for the very reason that they don't have the burden of proof. So what they put on in their case is very pointed. And that's what we saw here with Lindsey Clancy. We've seen family members testifying with information regarding Lindsey Clancy. In addition to that, we've seen experts, and we expect one more defense expert, which is a critical piece of the puzzle, to inform the jury as to what psychosis looks like, what somebody can and cannot do when they're in that state, because that's going to be the jury question. Now, keep in mind, the next part of this will be rebuttal witnesses from the prosecution who may testify about a very different look of somebody in psychosis. We call that the battle of the experts.
0: Okay, so closing arguments then may not be in the coming days. We're going to have to wait and see what kind of
7: rebuttal witnesses. Looks like Monday
0: or Tuesday. Okay.
7: Looks like Monday or Tuesday. Three experts expected to testify tomorrow, one for the defense, two for the prosecution.
0: Let's talk about the chaplain for a second. This is a second person now corroborating this narrative or lending credence to the idea that there were hallucinations that Lindsey Clancy reported feeling and hearing. How does that affect this trial?
7: Chaplain's testimony was critically important for the defense. So prosecutor's best argument was nobody had ever heard about these voices except conveniently the day the children were killed. And when they came up, guess who was in the room? The defense expert in early February. Well, now this chaplain says that she was with Lindsey Clancy starting the day after January 25th. And that is when Lindsey Clancy began to speak about these voices. Now, prosecutors pushed back on cross-examination and said, well, you never see a different look of somebody in psychosis. We call that the battle of the experts.
0: Okay, so closing arguments then may not be in the coming days. We're going to have to wait and see what
7: looks
0: kind of
7: like Monday
0: witnesses.
7: Or Tuesday.
0: Okay.
7: Looks like Monday or Tuesday. Three experts expected to testify tomorrow, one for the defense, two for the prosecution.
0: Let's talk about the chaplain for a second. This is a second person now corroborating this narrative or lending credence to the idea that there were hallucinations that Lindsey Clancy reported feeling and hearing. How does that affect this trial?
7: Chaplain's testimony was critically important for the defense. So prosecutor's best argument was nobody had ever heard about these voices except conveniently the day the children were killed. And when they came up, guess who was in the room? The defense expert in early February. Well, now this chaplain says that she was with Lindsey Clancy starting the day after January 25th. And that is when Lindsey Clancy began to speak about these voices. Now, prosecutors pushed back on cross-examination and said, well, you never wrote that in your notes. I don't see it in the records. The chaplain responded, some communications are part of privilege with regard to religious figures. But the problem for prosecution is, Sam, they're going to have to say this woman is lying. Lying about hearing those voices, which blows up their timeline for when Lindsey Clancy raised it. It was big.
0: A big couple
7: days
0: for the defense.
7: Yes.
0: Ms. DeMaris, thank you so much. The DEA right now is joining the investigation into the shocking death of Hayden Panettiere. How the actor's struggle with drug use is highlighting a larger problem in Hollywood. And NBC News confirming Prince Harry and Meghan Markle are moving back to the UK 6 years after their very public departure. Will they also return to their royal duties? You're watching.

0: Federal agents are now joining the investigation into actor Hayden Panettiere's tragic death. A source familiar with the matter says the Drug Enforcement Agency, or DEA, is now working alongside police in South Carolina. We are also learning exclusive new details from Panettiere's mother, Leslie Vogel. Vogel telling NBC News that a narcotics investigator has been added to the case. Authorities are still working to determine an official cause of death here. Rebecca Keegan, our senior Hollywood reporter for NBC News Digital, joining us now. Rebecca, the Greenville Police Department says that they performed what they say was an unrelated welfare check at the family home, right, of Panettiere's ex, Brian Hickerson. What's the connection here? And I guess what's the overall latest on the investigation and what authorities found at the home?
1: Right. Well, police said, at least from their preliminary investigation, that they have no suspicion of foul play. Hickerson, as you said, was Panettiere's on-again, off-again boyfriend and was with her when emergency responders arrived at that apartment. Police did remove a bag of medications from that apartment. What those medications are has been redacted from the report. And we know from the coroner that it'll be 6 to 10 weeks before we have a full toxicology report and autopsy.
0: Rebecca, you have a very compelling write-up out right now on NBCNews.com about how this death, this tragic death, is bringing out sort of more of a focus on how child stars are treated from really early ages. What are your sources telling you? I know you talked to like 8 industry sources about what protections are like or that don't exist for some of these child stars.
1: Right. I was interested in how Panettiere, who started acting at just 11 months old, how things might have changed since she was a child in the industry in the 90s. And a lot of folks told me there has been this increasing awareness of the mental health impacts of being a child actor, but there have not been many policy changes. One of the places where there has been a policy change is the state of Georgia, which has had a lot of production. There they introduced a position called a child labor coordinator. One person who does this job described it to me as being, quote, like a grandma on set, making sure kids eat, that they're not hot or cold, and that they're around adults who are behaving appropriately.
0: Yeah, someone that is looking out for their bigger picture there. Rebecca Keegan, thank you so much for your reporting. It is a regal bombshell after NBC News confirmed that Prince Harry and Meghan Markle are moving back to the UK with their 2 children. The Duke and Duchess of Sussex have spent the last 6 years here in the United States living in Southern California after their highly publicized break from the monarchy. NBC News correspondent Danielle Hamamjian has more on their royal return.
2: A royal U-turn. 6 years after moving to California for a new life, Harry and Meghan, along with their 2 children, are coming back to the UK. The move, a bombshell not even royal insiders saw coming. After all, this is what Harry said just last year.
3: I can't see a world in which I would be bringing my wife and children back to the UK at this point.
2: According to the Daily Telegraph, which broke the story, the Duke and Duchess of Sussex will keep their home in Montecito but make the UK their primary base, with 7-year-old Archie and 5-year-old Lilibet enrolled in British schools starting in September. A source close to the couple telling NBC News they're moving back to the UK for an extended period of time. Last night, Harry was all smiles at a veterans event in Washington. A source familiar with the couple's plans tells NBC News Harry and Meghan will not reprise their roles as working royals, and that Charles found out about their planned return just last Sunday. The family's security arrangements, always a sticking point for Harry, are still unclear.
4: What triggered this?
5: Harry, we know, didn't quite gel with the showbiz life, shall we call it, in Hollywood. I think that's much more Meghan's sort of interests and repertoire.
2: During their California stint, Meghan and Harry worked on multiple projects, including a podcast and a business called As Ever, which the Telegraph reports Meghan will be running from the UK. As for their high-profile Netflix deal, that ended earlier this year. Back in 2020, their departure from the UK was coined Mexit by the press. They left in part, they said, because of the unbearable treatment by the British tabloids. There were accusations of prejudice directed at the royal family, which pushed back on all of it.
6: Can you just let me know, is the royal family a racist family, sir?
7: No, we're very much not a racist family.
2: And that tell-all memoir from Harry, Spare, fraying tensions even further. Last month, Harry was joined by Meghan and their children for a visit with the King and Queen Camilla. It was the first time Charles, who is still receiving cancer treatment, had seen his grandchildren in 4 years. Danielle Hamamjian, NBC News.
0: Danielle, thank you. There are two recall alerts to tell you about. Frozen berries sold at a major grocery chain now linked to E. coli infections. And a jalapeno recall also expanding after more than 430 salmonella cases. What consumers need to know, coming up next. You're watching NBC News Daily.

0: Police in Massachusetts have released new surveillance video as the search continues to this hour for a woman wanted in the death of her husband. Now, police say that this is 58-year-old Karen Solomon. You see her walking right there near a home early Tuesday morning. They say that that was shortly after officers responded to the couple's house where off-duty Worcester police officer Kurt Solomon was found dead.
1: Residents stated there's a male laid out in her backyard, unknown breathing.
2: Yeah, we have blood on the back door, and he's covered completely in blood. Looks like a laceration to the neck.
0: There's still a lot of mystery surrounding this. Police have not confirmed how Kurt Solomon died, just that his wife is a suspect and wanted for questioning. They also warned that Solomon could be armed and dangerous. Multiple agencies right now are involved in the search. That includes Massachusetts State Police and the U.S. Marshal's Office. More to come on that. Well, actress Sandra Bullock is making some rare personal comments following the death of her longtime partner, Brian Randall. He died 3 years ago after a battle with ALS. Now, during a recent appearance on the Smartless podcast, Bullock said that she'd wanted to keep his diagnosis a secret for years. NBC News correspondent Emily Aketa has more details from the Oscar-winning star.
3: Oscar winner Sandra Bullock opening up for the first time about the loss of her longtime partner, Brian Randall, and his private battle with ALS.
4: He asked me not to share, and I know why he asked me not, and it isolated me in the process.
3: In a new episode of the podcast Smartless, Bullock explained how the secrecy around the model-turned-photographer's disease took a toll on her, shouldering Randall's difficult care inside their home while raising her two young children during the COVID pandemic.
4: When the physical illness was then coupled with the mental health aspect of things, mm-hmm. And it's something that people don't talk about. And it doesn't happen to everybody, but it was a trifecta that was pretty dark.
3: Along with her sister, Bullock says she eventually confided in fellow actors Jennifer Aniston and Amanda Anka, the wife of Jason Bateman. The three, seen in Bullock's recent Instagram posts, showcasing behind the scenes of the podcast, friends, and family. ALS is a progressive nervous system disease that impacts the brain and spinal cord and has no cure. Lou Gehrig, Stephen Hawking, and more recently actor Eric Dane, among the well-known people who have faced the devastating disease.
4: Where he was in his journey, both physically and mentally, I started grieving Brian 4 years before he passed. You know someone through their eyes, and there was something that had shifted.
3: Bullock and Randall's love story dates back to 2015 when he photographed her son's birthday party. The couple made their public debut later that fall, appearing on the red carpet for her film, Our Brand is Crisis. He later snapped this image for People magazine's cover to celebrate Bullock's adoption of her daughter, Layla.
5: And if anyone tries to hurt one of my new friends, I would take them out.
3: While the Miss Congeniality star often leads a private, personal life, Bullock gushed about her family to Hoda in 2018.
6: You're a forever parent the minute you accept the love of that child.
3: Several years later on Red Table Talk, she praised Randall as a great example for her kids.
7: I am someone who went through the divorce process.
8: Right.
7: I found the love of my life. We share two beautiful children, three children, his older daughter. Best thing ever.
3: Randall passed away in 2023 after a three-year battle with ALS, according to a statement from his family, who acknowledged at the time Brian chose early to keep his journey with ALS private, and those of us who cared for him did our best to honor his request. Now, several years since Randall's passing, Bullock says she's in a good place.
4: I think I did the right thing with the kids. Yes, I did usher Brian out the way a human being deserves to be ushered out. And I didn't take care of myself then, but I so take care of myself now.
3: Emily Iketa, NBC News.
0: What an incredible testament to her love, Emily. Thank you. Speaking of looking for love, after extreme weight loss, what we now know about the new dating show exploring romance in the era of GLP-1s. 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

0: And welcome back. It is 12:30 right now in Chicago, Illinois, and 1:30 in Boston. I'm Sam Brock. Making news right now, a Tennessee man has been arrested after crashing into a college cycling team, killing two students in the process. 69-year-old John Benfield appearing in court today. He's facing several charges, including vehicular homicide. Police say that Benfield slammed into the team from Milligan University on a highway yesterday, not too far from the Tennessee-Virginia border. Two sophomores were killed. Seven others were also injured. At least 14 have died. And this is after Ukraine last night, after Russia launched a new round of missiles and drone strikes. Officials say the attacks lasted for hours across 28 locations throughout the country. It comes as Ukrainian President Volodymyr Zelensky pleads for countries to send more weapons and more interceptors due to Moscow's ramped up attacks. And the Food and Drug Administration is upgrading its recall of frozen berries to the highest risk level. The frozen whole blueberries and mixed berries were sold at Publix grocery stores under the brand Greenwise. They may be contaminated with E. coli. So far, more than a dozen people have been sickened. Separately, the CDC says that more than 430 salmonella cases have been linked to jalapenos from Mexico. The peppers and products containing them have been pulled from several grocery chains. Recently, Costco and HEB stores in Texas were both impacted. Well, we have an update to bring you. In the case against Texas teenager Carmelo Anthony, he was convicted of murder for killing a high school track athlete last April. Anthony was then sentenced to 35 years in prison for stabbing 17-year-old Austin Metcalf to death during an altercation at a meet. But now the 19-year-old is fighting for a new trial. His defense team has already won a legal victory by having the original judge in the case removed. Today, the new judge took over to hear arguments for a retrial. NBC News correspondent Ryan Chandler is outside of a court near Dallas. He joins us now. So, Ryan, the hearing is getting underway here. Just did a few hours ago. What are they discussing at the moment, and are there any new developments?
1: Game-changing new developments, Sam. The prosecutors really seem to be sending the message to the defense of, are you sure you want to try for a new trial? Because we agreed to keep a lot of information off the table and still secured a conviction. Now, they seem to be sending the message that there are damning new pieces of evidence that they would bring up in a second trial that really speak to Anthony's mental state and his temperament. We're learning information that they agreed never to bring up because they wanted to keep the facts just to what happened that day. However, we're learning more about the background of Anthony. We're learning that the morning of the stabbing, his ex-girlfriend told their assistant principal that Anthony was stalking her and was apparently spiraling because of a recent breakup. According to our reporter with our affiliate, our eyes inside the courtroom, there is a text message where Anthony fantasizes about, quote, stabbing somebody and licking the blood off the knife. He apparently had this longstanding violent temperament, according to prosecutors, that led his parents to actually send him to a program at LSU when they lived in Louisiana for kids that, quote, can't keep their hands to themselves. All of this was kept out of testimony, in part because prosecutors said they worried that the community just couldn't handle it. There were a lot of protests out here last time, and they wanted to keep the temperature down and believe they could get a conviction just with what happened on that video inside that track tent. Now they're saying all of this could be on the table.
0: So, Ryan, some just very disturbing new allegations that have just been introduced in this setting. I would also ask you, Anthony's defense team did score a legal win, right, with a request for a new judge. What was the reason for his removal?
1: Absolutely. I think the conduct and the public statements from the judge, Judge Roach, that presided over the original conviction, raised a lot of eyebrows in the legal community because he is uncharacteristically candid about his views of the trial. A local reporter asked him on camera whether the jury got it right. He said, yes, they did. And the defense was able to use that and say, look, he's not impartial. We need a new set of eyes on this.
0: All right. Ryan Chandler with some stunning developments from outside of Dallas. Thank you so much. Well, the children of the late actor and comedian Robin Williams are using Instagram to help to keep his legacy alive. On Tuesday, Zach, Cody, and Zelda Williams reactivated his account, writing this message to his fans. Quote, as technology evolves, we want this to be a safe, trusted place where the stories, photos, videos, and memories shared reflect his legacy with authenticity, warmth, and care. It appears to be a response to the growing amount of AI-generated images and videos that have featured Williams's likeness in recent years. Williams died by suicide in 2014. He was only 63 years old. Corbin Bolas joins me now. He is Variety's AI reporter. He really broke this story. I guess I would ask, why did William's children decide to reactivate his Instagram account? How much of this sort of happens within the ecosystem of all the concerns, Corbin, about AI-generated content?
2: So the announcement came about a few days ago because Zelda Williams, Robin Williams' oldest daughter, has spoken repeatedly about AI images being used and shared with her about her dad. And we're seeing this across the broader entertainment industry with AI-generated videos of featuring celebrities or inappropriate videos featuring celebrities' likenesses. So in this case, Robin Williams' children decided to make his official account a hub so that people know that if they want to see a real, accurate image of him, they know to go to them, that it's administered by his family, and they're sort of taking ownership of his image away from those who are trying to misappropriate it with AI.
0: It is, frankly, jarring that people would be misappropriating his image to begin with, but that is sort of the reality of the landscape that we find ourselves in right now. And this is not the first time that we've seen one of his kids push back regarding AI.
2: No, Zelda Williams has been very vocal about not wanting to see AI images and that Robin Williams would disapprove of things like this, because seeing your likeness that is out there because you love performing being taken by fans and altered in a way that they haven't consented to, especially for somebody who has died, it's a really jarring thing. Even in the announcement following the children's announcement, Zelda Williams acknowledged it would be triggering for some fans to see his account reactivated. Mm. But this was the only way they found to stop rampant AI abuse.
0: So they understood the potential pitfalls of reactivating the account, but felt like it was important enough to do so. And I guess I would ask, does this sort of, to widen the scope for a second, speak to what kind of regulations need to be in place for protecting against these deepfakes, whether it's celebrities or anyone else for that matter?
2: No, but we've been seeing regulation drum up in Congress. There's the No Fakes Act, where people are trying to stop the unauthorized use of AI deepfakes and likenesses being misappropriated there. We saw the Take It Down Act passed last year in Congress to prevent the use of intimate unauthorized AI photos. So we're seeing this drum up repeatedly throughout Congress, but this shows that there needs to be some more action to be taken.
0: So the legislative wheels are in motion, but perhaps Robin Williams' case here and what his kids are saying might amplify the issue even further.
2: Yes, we're seeing actions taken by celebrities themselves. There's an initiative co-founded by Cate Blanchett called RSL Media, where people can dictate how their likeness can be used. And once we're seeing that, that could hopefully draw up a little bit more interest on a regulatory effort to sort of move that legislation forward.
0: Corbin Bolas, an important conversation to have. Thank you so much for your time.
2: Thank you.
0: The U.S. debt now has exploded to a new record high, now surpassed.
2: There, we saw the Take It Down Act passed last year in Congress to prevent the use of intimate, unauthorized AI photos. So we're seeing this drum up repeatedly throughout Congress, but this shows that there needs to be some more action to be taken.
0: So the legislative wheels are in motion, but perhaps Robin Williams' case here and what his kids are saying might amplify the issue even further.
2: Yes, we're seeing actions taken by celebrities themselves. There's an initiative co-founded by Cate Blanchett called RSL Media, where people can dictate how their likeness can be used. And once we're seeing that, that could hopefully draw up a little bit more interest on a regulatory effort to sort of move that legislation forward.
0: Corbin Bolas, an important conversation to have. Thank you so much for your time.
2: Thank you.
0: The U.S. debt now has exploded to a new record high, now surpassing $40 trillion. That total number is actually double what it was just 10 years ago. And this year alone, the debt has already risen by more than $2 trillion. Business and economy reporter Ali Canal joining us now. So this is obviously, Ali, a massive number. How did we get here and where is all of this money being spent?
3: Mm-hmm. It's a great question, Sam. And we put together a nice pie chart to see where all this money is concentrated. And it's interesting if you look at it because a big chunk of that is towards Social Security, Medicare, healthcare. Now, part of this is structural. We do have this aging population. More Americans are retiring. They're collecting those benefits. And that means the government is spending more on programs like Social Security and Medicare. But there's another very important slice of this, too. 15% of government spending so far this fiscal year is just on interest on that debt. $1.2 trillion is the exact amount so far. That's now on track to surpass what we spend on Medicare. And what's important to remember is this really cuts across political party lines. Yep. This has been an issue for both Democrats and Republicans for years now. Since 2017, the debt has doubled, essentially. Now, COVID was a big factor there. Mm-hmm. We spent trillions on pandemic relief efforts. But we also had, you know, massive spending from both President Biden and President Trump. So it really just seems to be a perpetuating problem. And the answer to it is still unclear.
0: According to your pie chart, more money to service our debt than on healthcare spending, right? Just to put things in perspective, for those who are watching this at home, why should they care? Why should they be vested in where our debt is going?
3: The most immediate reason to care is interest rates, right? I mean, one reason that we're seeing long-term rates or the 10-year yield, the 30-year yield rise in the bond market is because of this massive spending problem that we have within the U.S. government. And you can think about it this way. Investors are basically saying to our government, okay, if you want us to keep lending you our money, then we are demanding a higher yield. We want more interest on that. So that means higher borrowing costs for things like mortgage rates, the loan you pay on your car, credit cards, even business to business borrowing. So this does have a pretty significant ripple effect.
0: The costs are definitely adding up. Allie Cannell, thank you for that breakdown. Appreciate it. A dangerous police pursuit broke out after a man was speeding through the streets of L.A. on a stolen dirt bike. Take a look at this. At one point, he took the bike off the road and went onto a busy park where there were children playing nearby. NBC Los Angeles' Tracy Long takes us inside that wild chase.
4: Take a look as the dirt bike rider makes a pit stop with police still chasing him. Trying to refuel, he takes off with the pump hose still attached on Alameda Street in Huntington Park around 6:20 Wednesday evening. At this point, LAPD officers had been chasing him for nearly 30 minutes. It began near Dodger Stadium around 5:45 after police received a report that the rider may have been armed.
5: Looks like he's flexing here for the officers.
4: News Chopper 4 was overhead as he continued on surface streets through Compton, appearing to stand up on the dirt bike and pull out a cell phone.
5: You can see a lot of folks out and about.
4: The rider then cuts through several busy parks in the Willowbrook area, where one is full of young football players practicing. Parkgoers describing what they saw.
6: Like, I really thought that they were just riding by on their bikes and just playing around. So it didn't come across as danger until the helicopters and police cars start closing in, and then that's when we noticed that it was like danger involved.
4: Eventually, the rider ends up back on surface streets in the Harbor Gateway area, where several other dirt bike riders appear to join him during this dangerous pursuit. And you can see LAPD officers trailing close behind.
5: I got him.
4: The rider eventually ditches his bike and is seen running through several backyards before trying to hide in a blue recycling bin. When officers pull up, the man is seen walking towards them with his hands up, where he's then arrested and taken into custody around 6:45 p.m. near 112th Street and Broadway in the Westmont area of South L.A.
0: That was Tracy Long. L.A. has seen a lot of chases in its day. That might be a new one. Thank you, Tracy. After five seasons, Outer Banks is coming to an end. What the cast says fans can expect from this final chapter next. For NBC News Daily, right after this.

0: Well, fans of Outer Banks are preparing for one final adventure. The last season of the hit Netflix show is out today, following a dramatic and heartbreaking end to season four. We caught up with the Pogue girls on the Today Show this week, who gave some insight on what to expect.
1: There was definitely a moment this season where I was like, how do I get there? How do I get there? I've cried a lot of tears already. Mm-hmm. And I looked around and everybody was just setting up the shot, and I was just looking at the crew, and I just started sobbing. Oh. And I was like, this is the end.
0: Madison was telling us about what it was like shooting in Croatia with that backdrop, and she summoned her emotions. All 10 episodes of season 5, by the way, are out today. Here to tell us more is USA Today's senior entertainment correspondent, Ralphie Aversa. So what can we expect from the final season?
2: Okay, a lot of bad decisions.
0: Basically. That goes without saying.
2: Yeah, a lot of bad decisions. But maybe, and I don't want to spoil it, as you mentioned, they're all, you know, I'm sure people are binging them right now or are about to binge them perhaps this weekend. Perhaps at the end, a good decision. You know, Chase had mentioned...
0: Well, fans of Outer Banks are preparing for one final adventure. The last season of the hit Netflix show is out today, following a dramatic and heartbreaking end to season four. We caught up with the Pogue girls on the Today Show this week, who gave some insight on what to expect.
1: There was definitely a moment this season where I was like, how do I get there? How do I get there? I've cried a lot of tears already. Mm-hmm. And I looked around and everybody was just setting up the shot, and I was just looking at the crew, and I just started sobbing. Oh. And I was like, this is the end.
0: Madison was telling us about what it was like shooting in Croatia with that backdrop, and she summoned her emotions. All 10 episodes of season 5, by the way, are out today. Here to tell us more is USA Today's senior entertainment correspondent, Ralphie Aversa. So what can we expect from the final season?
2: Okay, a lot of bad decisions.
0: Basically. That goes without saying.
2: Yeah, a lot of bad decisions. But maybe, and I don't want to spoil it, as you mentioned, they're all, you know, I'm sure people are binging them right now or are about to binge them perhaps this weekend. Perhaps at the end, a good decision. You know, Chase had mentioned, you know, John B., he had mentioned that, you know, he wanted to end this series on a good note.
0: Yeah.
2: And I think viewers might get that at the end here of season 5.
0: That's good to hear, because so many people have been watching it since the pandemic. The first season came out in the middle of it in 2020.
2: Yeah, it was talked about right before in 2019. But yeah, April of 2020 is when it first came out. Crazy.
0: Let's get into the tea here. Influencer Alex Earle has released a trailer for her new reality show here, Earle Meets World, coming out in September. Is she going to be spilling the tea on the Alex Cooper feud, and what else do we learn from that?
2: Well, there's a lot going on with this. Do you know the story of her family?
0: I do not.
2: Okay, I'll try to sum it up very quickly. Her parents her dad cheated on her mom with the woman that was at the center of the Elliot Spitzer prostitution scandal that brought down the former New York governor back in 2008.
0: Yeah, that was a while ago.
2: They end up, her mom and dad get divorced, and then her dad marries the person, the mistress. And they're all a part of this new series.
0: Oh, my goodness.
2: So that's quite the table setter here. And then you bring in Alex into the mix. And you mentioned, obviously, with Alex Cooper, some rumors about a relationship with Tom Brady. She was on Dancing with the Stars, Sports Illustrated Swimsuit. There's a lot going on with these 8 episodes that are going to premiere September 4th on Netflix.
0: So some drama you were expecting, some that maybe fans were not, but we're going to get all of it.
2: Yeah, and look, people know about her family,
0: right?
2: People that have followed her, but some of the other stuff, specifically the Tom Brady stuff, I think people are also curious about the rumors that they were dating. We'll see if any of that's addressed.
0: That's a teaser right there.
2: Yeah.
0: Kim Kardashian is also producing a new reality TV series, right? A new one called Teen Moms Baseball. There is a sports league. Ralphie, you're perfect for this. Following a group of parents whose sons attend a baseball training school in Arizona. What are some of the families who are stepping up to the plate to be part of the series? Tell us about the series.
2: Yeah. All right. I don't know if I'm perfect for this yet. I have a 3-year-old that's going to play baseball. Maybe I shouldn't watch this because I want him to continue on with youth baseball as long as he wants to. Nonetheless, Kim Kardashian producing this. And I will say the one thing about Kim, she's not the typical sports mom, but she is a sports mom. Her son, Saint, plays sports. The two of them were in a Nike World Cup ad, actually, earlier this year. What we've learned about the families, this is shot and filmed in Scottsdale, Arizona. The one, like, through line seems to be from the bios. They all like to party. So that is setting up for a very interesting series that's going to premiere on Paramount Plus September 24th.
0: It's a party on the diamond. Also, real quickly, Ralphie, an Apple TV docuseries. This is about UConn. The dynasty UConn Huskies premieres tomorrow. Now, here's what's interesting. It features former Huskies and Dallas Wing stars Paige Beckers and AZ Fudd. What did the teammates say about playing under Coach Oriema? And also,

0: their relationship on and off the court, which they have fielded tons of questions about.
1: Let's start with the second part first, because that's making some headlines. They do confirm in this that they are a couple. They were very coy about it. They say it's something that's always been private, but not necessarily secret. You hear from a lot of players, current and past, about dealing with Gino Auriemma. They all look up to him and revere him as a father figure. But even, you know, I spoke with Gino for USA Today, and he told me that, look, sometimes there's some misunderstandings. He also said, and he was speaking specifically about Paige Bueckers, with the great players, like kind of like a Kobe Bryant, they always think that, all right, you tell them how to do it one way, maybe they could do it a different way even better. So we'll see that with this three-part series.
0: Wow. All right. Gino Auriemma, of course, one of the all-time greats in any sport. Thank you very much, Ralphie. We appreciate your time. You're watching NBC News Daily. We'll have much more for you coming up right after this.

0: College move-in day came with a bit of an unexpected twist and welcome for students at Colorado State University. That would be this 2-year-old bear who was seen wandering around before officers from Parks and Wildlife were able to get there and get called in. They tranquilized the bear, who was relocated to a place a bit further away from the dorm rooms. One new student said that he never sees things like that where he's from, so his college experience is already well underway. While some little piggies go to the market, one was seen roaming the streets. We're really on an animal kick right now off of West Hollywood over the weekend.
1: Hey, there's a pig in West Hollywood. We gotta catch the pig. Hey, come back, pig. Hey, come here, pig.
0: Yeah, come here, pig. When pigs fly or start running around Hollywood streets. Jamal Harrison was on an e-bike when he first spotted the animal, following it for about 100 feet, but he was unable to corner it.
2: I'm just riding down the street and I see something and I think it's like, I'm not sure what it is. I think it's a puppy or like a large rodent. No, I get up close and I'm like, that's a pig.
0: Yes, it is. It is not clear where the pig, who has been named Wilbur, came from or even how Wilbur got loose. He eventually ended up at the West Los Angeles Animal Shelter. Workers there say that he's only about 11 weeks old and 17 pounds. His owners have until today to come forward and to pick him up if they can catch him. They don't show. Little Piggy goes up for adoption. Well, calling all reality dating show fans, casting right now is underway for a new series presented by Netflix. It's called Wait to Date, and it's going to focus on singles finding love after extreme weight loss. NBC News correspondent Marquise Francis has all the details.
3: Can losing weight mean finding love? That's the question Netflix's newly announced reality TV show Wait to Date is aiming to answer. It's casting now, looking for singles who are, quote, ready to find love after a significant body change. But as the country sees a massive cultural shift around weight loss, is the premise of Wait to Date wading into troubled waters? Old reality shows such as The Biggest Loser now getting plenty of backlash, in part thanks to Netflix.
4: We were looking for people who were overweight and unhappy.
3: The Biggest Loser was hugely popular on NBC for 17 seasons, attracting millions of viewers.
5: Are you ready?
3: It turned weight loss into a competition, with a $250,000 prize for the contestant who shed the most pounds after 30 weeks of hardcore physical training and dieting. In the years since the show's cancellation, it's been criticized for its mental and physical impact on contestants.
6: And I am not surprised that there are so many contestants who had a bad experience.
3: A 2016 study in the peer-reviewed research journal Obesity followed 14 cast members and found that many of them had regained much of the weight they lost after 6 years. But perhaps the biggest backlash came from former participants who say cast members engaged in potentially harmful activities off camera to meet their weight goals.
7: If I'm going to be grateful for my part in inspiring people, I need to take responsibility for the fact that I participated in a myth that hurts people.
3: The show's creator eventually firing back publicly, saying they took the health and safety of contestants, quote, very seriously. Of course, now GLP-1s like Ozempic drastically changing the science of losing weight, with many doctors hailing the many benefits of the drugs. But the drugs are not without critics, including former host of The Biggest Loser, Jillian Michaels.
8: If we could facilitate an individual's ability to simply eat less food and to simply move more often, we would get all the benefits that these medications provide with none of the side effects.
3: We reached out to Netflix for comment and have not heard back. The company says in a press release the show will join a slate of upcoming unscripted series like Age of Attraction and Love is Blind. Of course, no stranger to sensitive topics.
9: My autism affects my social interactions.
3: Netflix's Love on the Spectrum has earned the streamer 7 Emmys. So will this new show be another hit or ignite a firestorm? We'll have to wait to see. Marquise Francis, NBC News.
0: Or perhaps just a little bit of both of those things. Marquise, thank you so much for your reporting. You are watching NBC News Daily. And by the way, you can watch us anytime for free, 24/7 on our streaming network, NBC News Now. That's wherever you stream. And there are plenty of options. I'll lay out a few for you. YouTube, Hulu, Roku, and of course, Peacock. The news continues right after this.

0: Hey, everyone, I'm Joe Fryer. Kate and Zinclair are off. NBC News Daily starts right now. Today is Thursday, August 20th, 2026. One step closer, the jury could soon get the case in the Lindsay Clancy trial. The Massachusetts mother accused of killing her three young children, but her attorneys say she was suffering from postpartum psychosis. What to expect as the defense wraps up its case? Major twist in the case of a teenager convicted of killing another teen at a high school track meet. What the judge said after that verdict that got him taken off the case. Books and bots. A new report says Amazon is buying up thousands of old and rare books, but they're not for readers. Why the company is using them to help train AI. Plus, London calling, Prince Harry and Meghan Markle moving back to the UK. What's behind their return after stepping down from royal duties and moving to the U.S. more than 6 years ago? We begin this hour with the murder trial of Lindsay Clancy. Her defense team is nearing the end of presenting its case. Testimony wrapped earlier today after just one witness took the stand. Clancy's accused of deliberately planning the murders of her three children. Her defense says that she was suffering from severe postpartum psychosis. She has pleaded not guilty. Outside the courthouse, a large crowd of people wearing pink gathered to support Clancy. Organizers say they're trying to put a spotlight on women's mental health. Similar rallies were advertised across the U.S. and as far away as the Netherlands. NBC News correspondent Stephen Romo and NBC News legal analyst Misty Maris have been following the trial. They join us now. So, Stephen, the only witness we heard from today, the chaplain at the hospital where Clancy was taken after the murders. Walk us through what we heard from her today.
1: Yeah, the only witness, but a strong witness for the defense. Sheila Kavanaugh is a hospital chaplain, and she saw Lindsay just briefly after these killings took place. And she's actually could be the first one chronologically who Lindsay told about this voice, who she says instructed her to kill the children and then to take her own life. Let's listen.
2: She alluded to having heard a voice, and the voice, according to Lindsay, told her that if she did not follow the command, neither she nor her children would be safe.
1: So that could be a problem for the prosecution's timeline. That is yet to be seen. Prosecution did push back slightly in cross-examination of this witness and asked why she didn't write all of this down. But the chaplain said she just doesn't write down every detail in her notes in this case.
0: Misty, what stands out about the chaplain's testimony?
3: It's this timeline. Part of the prosecution's case has been that the first time anybody heard about this auditory hallucination, this voice, is when Lindsay Clancy met with a defense expert on February 4th. So the implication from the prosecution is that that idea was contrived for the purpose of giving her a legal defense. Well, now we know this chaplain was meeting with Lindsay Clancy the day after. One of the first things Lindsay Clancy said was, "I'm glad the children are safe." So it speaks to the state of mind. This voice came up before that time. And in addition, the prosecutors would have to say that she's either lying about that interaction with Lindsay Clancy or misremembering the time frame, which is tough with a witness who really doesn't have any skin in the game.
0: Misty, the judge and attorneys held what's called a charge conference after the chaplain's testimony. Walk us through what that is.
3: So this sounds like something that's really administrative, but it's incredibly important because this is what the jury instructions will ultimately look like and what decisions the jury will be faced with when they get that verdict sheet. So during this charge conference, murder one, premeditated, extreme atrocity and cruelty, and then we have the flip side, lack of criminal responsibility. We've talked about this case very binary, but now we know second degree murder, that's murder without premeditation, will be on the charge, the verdict sheet. And in addition, the defense has asked for an involuntary murder charge. So that would give a lesser, carry a lesser sentence. It would be a reckless standard. They also want an instruction on involuntary intoxication, that the medications, either the withdrawal from the medications, the side effects, or the medications themselves clouded Lindsay's mind and she couldn't formulate intent. So that will be really consequential, Joe. The decision will come from the judge tomorrow.
0: All this important as we get close to the jury getting this case. Stephen, this is the first time that that we've seen this large crowd gathered outside of the trial. What are organizers saying about this?
1: Yeah, this was fascinating. This was a rally to advocate for women's mental health, but it was also very specifically to show support for Lindsey Clancy. The organizer of the rally saying that she saw Lindsey breaking down in the courtroom while the autopsy reports were read, and she wanted to do something. And so many other people who have experience with the mental health care system in this country wanted to stand beside her.
0: All right. Stephen Romo and Misty Maris, thank you both. Appreciate it. The stock and bond markets are on a wild ride as Wall Street tries to make sense of exploding U.S. debt. For the first time ever, the Treasury Department says America's debt has surpassed $40 trillion. That debt has doubled in just the past 9 years. This excessive government following can trickle down to us in the form of reduced purchasing power and higher rates on things like mortgages. Let's bring in NBC News business and economy reporter Ali Canal. Obviously, $40 trillion, that is a big number.
4: Right.
0: But tell us why we should care about that number.
4: Right. Why should I care that a number I already knew was big is getting even bigger here? And really, the most clear answer is interest rates. So one of the reasons why we're seeing longer-term interest rates rise in the bond market stems from this massive spending problem within the U.S. government. Now, the bond market is also reacting to things like sticky inflation, higher oil prices. You could think about it this way. Investors are saying to the government, well, if you want me to lend my hard-earned dollars within this environment, then I'm going to demand a higher return on that money. But it's not just contained to government borrowing. That often trickles through into consumer purchases, like the loan you pay on your car, your credit card bill, obviously mortgages, business-to-business borrowing. So it can often be this perpetuating cycle.
0: As I mentioned, it's doubled in less than a decade. You know, in the 90s, we saw former President Bill Clinton try and keep the budget balanced here. Mm-hmm. Remember, Al Gore ran on that. It wasn't the sexiest issue in the world, but it was something that he deemed important. So how did we get here and how can we reverse?
4: It's important to remember that this is really party agnostic. Both Republicans and Democrats have been dealing with this issue for years. You mentioned that the debt has doubled since 2017. A big factor there was COVID. Government was spending trillions of dollars on these pandemic relief efforts. But then we also had spending issues under President Biden and President Trump. President Biden spent aggressively on infrastructure, on clean energy initiatives. President Trump, we had the One Big Beautiful Bill, tax cuts, spending on military, immigration enforcement. That's one of the big reasons why the president was advocating for tariffs to bring some of that money back. We did hear from Treasury Secretary Scott Bessent today. He was asked about the debt problem. Here's what he had to say.
5: We're going to have to grow our way out of this. And as I talked about at G20 in Asheville, we are going to talk about the U.S. growth strategy and encourage the rest of the world to come along with us. With the Section 301 tariffs, I am confident that we will be back to the same level, if not higher, of tariff income for last year. And that is most of the increase in the deficit.
4: So the administration is still hoping that tariffs can really help offset some of these budget problems. But again, this is an answer that it's not a clear one, right? We still need to figure this out.
0: All right. Ali Canal, thanks for walking us through it. We appreciate it.
4: Of course.
0: A Texas teen convicted of murder is back inside a courtroom today seeking a new trial. Back in June, Carmelo Anthony was found guilty of stabbing and killing 17-year-old Austin Metcalf at a track meet. He was sentenced to 35 years in prison. Anthony has maintained that he acted in self-defense. Today, his attorneys are arguing for a retrial, and they're doing it in front of a new judge. It's because yesterday, the district judge who originally presided over Anthony's trial was removed from the case. Let's bring in NBC's Ryan Chandler, who is outside the Collin County Courthouse in McKinney, Texas, following the latest. Ryan, walk us through what we're hearing in court today. What exactly are Carmelo's Anthony's attorneys arguing? How are prosecutors responding?
6: Joe, we have frankly heard stunning new developments today, game-changing new details from the prosecutors who seem to be sending the message to the defense of, are you sure you want a new trial? Because we agreed to withhold vital evidence during the original trial, and we still secured a conviction. Next time around, we may not play so nice. There are very concerning ways that the prosecutors describe Anthony's demeanor and history of aggression that they say they didn't bring up because they found it was just too inflammatory at a time when there were many protesters here and this Collin County community was on edge. But today we learned that some of the evidence they didn't bring up, on the day of the stabbing, Anthony's ex-girlfriend told their assistant principal that he had been stalking her after a recent breakup and was, quote, spiraling. We learned from our affiliate reporter, who was our eyes inside the courtroom all day, that there is a text message where Anthony, quote, fantasizes about stabbing someone and licking the blood off the knife. His parents apparently took him to a program at LSU back when they were in Louisiana for kids who, quote, can't keep their hands to themselves. They tried to establish this history, this pattern, this obsession with violence and with aggression. The prosecutor even saying he was looking at a whole lot more time if this would have come out, Joe.
7: The original judge from the case is out, a new one is in. Real quick, what's the reason for the change?
6: Well, the defense simply is arguing that he wasn't able to maintain a non-biased view. The judge, in an uncharacteristically candid moment, told a local reporter on camera when asked if the jury got the conviction right. He said, yes, they did. And the defense said, look, if we're going for an impartial retrial, we need a new impartial set of eyes on this.
7: All right. Ryan Chandler in Texas. Ryan, thank you so much. Coming up, federal drug agents join the investigation into the sudden death of Hayden Panettiere, where the case stands next. Plus, new details about a deadly mid-air collision in Pennsylvania, what officials say went wrong.

0: are new questions surrounding the sudden death of actress Hayden Panettiere. A source familiar with the probe tells us the Drug Enforcement Agency, the DEA, is now involved in the investigation and is working with local authorities. This comes after Panettiere's mother, Leslie Vogel, told NBC News that a narcotics investigator was also brought in. Joining us now, NBC News senior Hollywood reporter Rebecca Keegan. NBC News legal analyst Misty Maris is also back with us. Rebecca, let's start with you. Just what do we know about this investigation and why the DEA is now involved?
1: Well, we know from the police report that when police arrived on the scene, Brian Dickerson, Panettiere's on-again, off-again boyfriend, provided them with a bag of medications that she was apparently taking. What those medications are was redacted from the report, but we can assume that the DEA will be looking into those narcotics and how they were obtained. We also know that the coroner has said it will be probably 6 to 10 weeks before they issue a toxicology report.
0: Misty, we've seen this before. The DEA joined the investigation into Matthew Perry's death. What does this tell us about the direction this case is going? And also, what are we learning from that heavily redacted police report we just saw?
2: Yeah, so the DEA means federal involvement in a joint investigation, and it's really going to be focused on an open question, which is what is in that bag? And that's redacted, as Rebecca said. But what is in that bag and where did it come from? That's when the DEA really gets involved. To draw a parallel to Matthew Perry, we had a similar unfolding of events. You had Matthew Perry, where there was no foul play initially, that was what was announced. And then as the investigation continued, people in his close circle, as well as doctors, as well as a woman called the Ketamine Queen, were all dragged into federal prosecution. So the key question is, what are these medications? Were they prescription? Were they not? And how did they get to Hayden Panettiere? And this is all, Joe, because this is premature to determine whether or not any criminal charges would even be at issue in the case.
0: Panettiere's mom made some pretty damning comments about her on-again, off-again boyfriend. Is that something you would guess investigators are paying close attention to, or is it just background noise?
2: Yeah, so we know that in the report that what we know is that both her on-again, off-again boyfriend and his brother, they were there with her, but their statements in that police report are redacted. There's this background noise, as you said, with regard to their relationship. We know that the initial report indicates that there was no sign of trauma when it comes to cause of death. That being said, when you have the people who are there with her or who have been in her circle during that time period, they're going to be the first line of individuals that you're going to want to be speaking to as investigators with regard to her cause of death. And again, we don't have that toxicology, so we don't exactly know what that is at this point.
0: Rebecca, you've been covering every angle of this story this week. You also wrote about Panettiere and the vulnerability that young Hollywood actors face in the spotlight. What kind of protections are some actors calling for now?
1: Right. Well, people I've spoken to in the entertainment industry since Panettiere died on Sunday talk about the fact that there is this sort of patchwork of laws that applies to child actors. They're different in every state. One of the states that's been really proactive is Georgia, which has a lot of production and which created a person called a child labor coordinator. This is someone to make sure kids get their meal breaks, that they get, that they're not around adults who are behaving inappropriately. That's a resource that would not have been available to Panettiere when she was a kid in the business.
0: All right. Rebecca Keegan and Misty Maris, thank you both. Preparations are ramping up for Artemis III's quest to put humans back on the moon by 2028. NASA astronaut Frank Rubio, who set a record for the longest single space flight, is sharing an inside look into their critical two-week mission. He chatted with NBC News correspondent Ryan Nobles.
3: Mission specialist Colonel Frank Rubio.
4: Since officially joining Artemis III, NASA astronaut Frank Rubio and his fellow crew members have been thrust into high gear as they prepare for a critical mission. The Artemis III crew will soar in an Orion capsule, first to an altitude of about 900 miles above Earth's surface, before dropping to half that distance for the first test, and completing the second one around the same orbit level as the International Space Station.
5: How much work goes into that preparation to make sure you get it right when you're up there?
6: Thousands of people working, I mean, thousands of hours.
4: SpaceX and Blue Origin are the companies building the lunar landing systems. And while both have experienced setbacks this year, NASA Administrator Jared Isaacman says he's been in touch with their teams and does not expect to change the Artemis III timeline. With plans to return humans to the moon as early as 2028, NASA needs this next test to go well, as it faces a new space race, this time with China, also aiming to land its astronauts on the lunar surface by 2030. Even for Rubio, who once spent more than a year in space, going into orbit remains a thrill.
6: It's always something that we dream of as kids, is to get on a rocket and go to space. And so to be able to do that as part of my job is fantastic.
4: He's joining Commander Randy Bresnik, pilot Luca Parmitano of Italy, and fellow mission specialist Andre Douglas, a backup for the last Artemis mission that took its crew around the moon.
7: We just went sci-fi.
4: And deeper into space than any other humans. Rubio, who has Salvadorian roots, says he hopes they can inspire a new generation. Ryan Nobles, NBC News.
0: Looks like a fun trip. Coming up, the brutal heat gripping most of the nation is far from over. When relief is finally coming, plus the millions now in the path of severe storms. We are tracking it all ahead on NBC News Daily.

0: Nationwide, families are struggling to keep their roofs over their heads, and now Pittsburgh's foreclosure rate is one of the highest in the country. One in almost every 1,900 properties is facing foreclosure. Andrew Havernick from our Pittsburgh affiliate shows us the steps families can take to protect themselves and their homes.
1: Kelly Shork and her husband, Scott, raised four kids in this home in White Oak. This is where they plan to retire. But almost 1 year ago, a knock on the front door shook their world.
2: It's actually the sheriff comes to the house and serves you the papers. It's just completely out of the blue.
1: Kelly and Scott were shocked to learn there was a lien against their home because of a debt consolidation loan they thought they had settled years ago. The outstanding principal and interest plus legal fees topped $48,000.
2: Yeah, we didn't know where we were going to come up with that amount of money.
1: They're not the only ones in Allegheny County or the city.
3: This is one of hundreds of homes across the region that was close to foreclosure. Foreclosure rates across the city of Pittsburgh have increased, nearly doubling in recent months. Pittsburgh has one of the highest rates of foreclosures across the country.
4: Actually the worst in the country. As a matter of fact, for the month of April, we saw a 162% increase year over year in the month of April.
1: Mark Schinzel runs the company We Buy Property. He says right now he's fielding calls from a lot of people looking to sell quickly before they lose their property. They're facing hardships for a lot of different reasons.
4: The cost of living, job loss, a lot of different things, including, you know, local taxes going up significantly over the past couple of years.
1: Experts say if you're facing a hardship, don't ignore the problem. 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That spreads the missed payment amount over several installments. Or you can ask for a loan modification, adjusting the term of the loan to lower the monthly mortgage rate. 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
2: It's extremely stressful when you feel the loss of your security, you know, your home.
1: Andrew Havranek, Channel 11 News.
0: It is college move-in time for many students across the U.S., but Colorado State University got a bear of a scare when students found an uninvited new roommate wandering around campus. Amanda Gilbert at NBC's affiliate station in Denver has the story of a two-year-old bear who made a clawsome first impression.
5: On move-in day, 3,200 students and more tried to get settled on Colorado State University's campus. The one uninvited visitor led to a ramp up in security.
6: I just started seeing more and more police officers, and I'm like, okay, is there like a stranger on campus? Is there like a guy?
5: There was a stranger on campus, and she was right outside of Eddy Hall where graduate student Joseph Hildebrandt was doing some training.
6: And then everyone got the text at the same time. It was just like, hey, there's a bear outside. And once again, like a guy from Texas, I'm like, I really want to see a bear.
5: Colorado Parks and Wildlife tranquilized the approximately two-year-old bear, but she seemed to have some back-to-school adrenaline, so she wandered the courtyard a bit before laying down.
6: I think the whole crowd just, like, died of wholesome energy when it started getting down and settled and started sleeping on its belly.
5: CPW is relocating the bear somewhere that's not right by dorm rooms and classrooms.
6: You only ever see that type of thing in zoos where I'm from.
5: The animal woke up once she was in her relocation cage. CPW says this is a good sign she's okay, even though she will not be a CSU Ram.
7: Yeah, he wants to attend CSU also.
5: The wannabe classmate gave new students an exciting welcome to Fort Collins.
7: Like, we're really near the nature and stuff, which I love a lot.
5: And it gave them a lot to talk about even before class starts next week.
6: I didn't expect to see a bear at all. Pretty epic.
0: Different kind of new student orientation. Amanda Gilbert, thank you. Coming up in today's Daily Spotlight, from Outer Banks final season to the first look at Frozen 3, breaking down all the big entertainment headlines. You are watching NBC News Daily.

0: Bottom of the hour now, here are some of the stories making headlines on NBC News Daily. A major escalation to a food recall linked to E. coli. This involves Greenwise Organic frozen blueberries and mixed berries sold at Publix grocery stores. The recall happened last month, but the FDA now says the use of these products could result in serious illness, even death. 12 people are believed to have been sickened in this outbreak. No one has died. Recalled products were distributed to public stores in 8 states. All affected products have best by dates before February 9th, 2028. It was an unusual hot pursuit in Los Angeles. A man on a stolen dirt bike made a pit stop after he was chased by police for 30 minutes. But in a rush, you can see there he took off with the pump hose still attached. He continued on surface streets, appearing to stand up on the bike, even pulling out a phone. Moments later, he was joined by another dirt bike rider during this dangerous pursuit. The rider eventually ran out of gas before making his way through several backyards, then hiding in a trash bin before being arrested. A small plane collided with a Pennsylvania State Police helicopter early this morning. Officials said the chopper was conducting a training exercise at a small airport, then the Cessna veered off course during landing and collided with the back of the helicopter. The pilot of the plane, later identified as Dr. Paul Sokolowski, was pronounced dead at the scene. The two state troopers in the collision were injured. They're expected to survive. The FAA and the NTSB are investigating. We are following breaking news. A woman has been charged with planning a terror attack on the New York State Capitol building in Albany. Federal prosecutors say the woman was inspired by ISIS. NBC News national law enforcement and intelligence correspondent Tom Winter joins us now. What more are we learning about the suspect here in this foiled plot?
1: Yeah, Joe, the suspect has been identified by the FBI as Jessica Bowie. She's 35 years old. She's from the Albany area, and she is expected to be in court literally as we're speaking here. This investigation happened pretty quickly over the last couple of months. They started to detect her posting on social media all sorts of support, and we'll get to these photos in just a second because they're part of this plot, started posting support for ISIS, other terrorism groups, praising the 9/11 attacks. Then she starts to make some oaths to ISIS. And that's something that law enforcement really pays attention to, because that can be a real indicator that somebody's about to conduct an attack. Through the use of several human sources and through several informants, the FBI talks to her, clear that she wants to bomb the Capitol in Albany in the name of ISIS. She says that afterwards she would want to flee to Syria. She understood, again, all according to the charging documents, that people could be killed as a result of this. She even goes, and that's what those photos were referencing there, to Home Depot to purchase a number of items for that. And that big container you see there in the shopping cart, those are nails that they would use as shrapnel. And her concern was whether or not they would be big enough. That's some of the information they say they derived in the course of this investigation.
0: No doubt some of the key evidence there. I know we just heard from the governor, Kathy Hochul. She put out a statement. What's she saying about all this?
1: Yes. Yeah, so the governor pointed out in praise, first off, the efforts of the FBI, as well as the New York State Police, to conduct this investigation. Also talked about how the fact, and we've seen this, you and I have talked about it on a number of occasions, Joe, the threats to public officials and to politicians. And in light of that, she pointed to the fact that there has been an increase in security at the Capitol. Part of the evidence that's included in these charging documents is that actually it was some of the cameras at the Capitol that saw her on at least 5 different occasions conducting operational planning, basically taking photographs and figure out where this bomb that would be delivered in that DoorDash bag that we saw before, where that could be delivered and what she would see at the Capitol. She was under surveillance the entire time. The FBI was in communication with her. So this wasn't going to get out of hand, but obviously a significant plot here.
0: All right. Tom Winter covering this breaking news for us. Tom, thank you so much. It is a royal U-turn, if you will. 6 years after giving up royal duties for a life in Southern California, Prince Harry and Meghan, along with their 2 children, are now moving back to the UK. It's a move that not even royal insiders saw coming because, well, this is what Prince Harry said just last year.
2: I can't see a world in which I would be bringing my wife and children back to the UK at this point.
0: Joining us now, NBC News royal commentator Daisy McAndrew. So, Daisy, Prince Harry there saying he could not see a world in which this happened. Now it's happening. Do we have any idea what might have changed since those comments last year?
3: I think that at the moment there are lots and lots of different theories swirling around, and my personal take is that the truth lies somewhere in a jumble of all those theories. So obviously there's the children. Harry has talked frequently in the last few months about wanting to bring his children to England and Great Britain, wanting them to experience more of their heritage. We've seen little seven-year-old Archie wearing an England soccer kit in photographs that they've posted. So I think there's that, and the fact that we now know that they are both being enrolled in British schools starting just in a couple of weeks, in their new schools in a new country with kids with different accents. And that's quite an adjustment. Then, of course, there is Charles's cancer. Whilst he seems in good health, we know that King Charles is still undergoing treatment for cancer, and that Harry has talked quite a lot recently about not knowing how his father's health will continue and wanting to spend more time with him. Then there's the more sort of negative theories that are swirling around. Maybe they didn't quite achieve what they wanted to achieve in Montecito, in Hollywood. Maybe they feel that their popularity has run out a little bit and they want to come back to the UK. Maybe they want to make money in the UK. There are even theories about their tax breaks.
0: A lot of theories out there, Daisy. You mentioned the king. I mean, the news seems to have even caught the king by surprise. What do we know about their current relationship, knowing how much it's been strained over the last few years?
3: You're quite right to say it's been strained in the last few years, but we have been told that in the last few months, Harry and Charles have been talking frequently on the phone. We know that they had the visit in his private home just last month with Meghan and the children. But we also are told that the king only found out about this change in living arrangements for his younger son and family the Sunday just gone, just a couple of days ago. So that does seem startling. I don't know whether Harry and Meghan were desperate that the story didn't get out beyond palace circles, and that's why the king didn't know. But the king is a very sentimental man. We know that he misses his son and he wants to get to know his grandchildren.
0: Daisy McAndrew, good to have you with us. Thank you so much. Tens of millions of people are once again dealing with a dangerous heat wave that has now turned deadly. Texas police say a five-year-old girl died after she was left inside a car outside her Garland home Tuesday night. No charges have been filed, but authorities are investigating. Right now, heat alerts are still in effect across the South, with some temperatures reaching nearly 110 degrees. Let's bring in NBC News meteorologist Bill Cairns. Bill, it feels like we've been talking about this heat for weeks now, pretty much all summer. Any relief in sight? And also, what can you tell us about another tropical threat to Hawaii?
4: Yeah, we'll get to Hawaii in a second. We really feel for them. But this heat just unrelenting this summer, and now it looks like it's going to continue in some areas right through the end of August into the beginning of September. And I got my eyes on you, Dallas. This is the current heat index. Not fun right now in Jackson, Mississippi. Feels like 109. You're tied with Corpus Christi. Miami's been flirting around 106, and North Carolina about 107. So many spots are feeling that, you know, the heat indices that are in a very uncomfortable range. And this is going to continue. No end in sight. Tomorrow, Saturday, and even as we go all the way out through early next week, look at Phoenix, still flirting with 110 each and every day. Denver in the low 90s. Dallas mid about 105 to about 106. The one other story that we're watching in areas of the east today, and this could be big headlines late in the day, we do have a chance of severe weather and significant flash flooding. Severe thunderstorm watches up for the I-95 corridor up almost to New York City. So again, airport traffic across the country. As far as Hawaii goes, you know, this red line shows you what we dealt with Hurricane Lala, how it just went barely south of the islands this past weekend. Well, look at this area down here to the south. We have a new tropical depression that is forming, and this one looks to take a similar path, hopefully a little further to the south to spare the islands the worst. But we are watching it as a tropical depression, so that means the Hurricane Center is tracking it. And that forecast path does go just south of the Big Island once again over the weekend. It does look to be close enough for some significant rain, Joe. Areas that just picked up over 2 feet of rain are now expecting another 5 to 10 inches on the Big Island. That's a story to watch towards the weekend.
0: All right, well, hope it stays south. Bill Cairns, thank you so much. Today, we're digging deeper into a recent investigation that found one tech giant is buying a large amount of old and sometimes rare books to train its AI models. 404 Media put a tracking device into a shipment of books and found that it ended up at an Amazon warehouse. According to the investigation, that facility is used to scan books for AI training, often destroying them in the process. The company sent this statement to NBC News and 404 Media saying, quote, Amazon purchases books through commercial channels to help develop and improve products and services our customers use. Joining us now with more on his reporting is 404 Media co-founder Emmanuel Myberg. Emmanuel, good to have you with us. You used an AirTag to figure out just where a book from one bookseller would end up. Talk to us about why you wanted to do this in the first place and what it is you found.
5: Well, we know that AI companies are looking for printed books for more training data for their AI models. We know this because of a lawsuit from book authors against Anthropic, which in discovery revealed that this is a big project that they were working on. I then heard from a bookseller who's been in the business for many years, and they saw a huge spike in sales, the number of books, the price at which they were selling the books, the type of books they were selling were all very unusual. I had looked around a little bit. I saw that other booksellers had the same experience. The issue is that the buyers in this situation are usually anonymous. So we really wanted to find out whether it was AI companies that were behind these bulk purchases. And the AirTag allowed us to confirm that, at least in this case, it was Amazon.
0: I mentioned these are typically old, sometimes even rare books. Why does that matter, and how exactly do they train AI?
5: So AI models are trained on huge quantities of human-generated text. The AI models that people use today are mostly trained on information scraped from the internet. Now that companies have already scraped that information and continue to scrape it, they are looking for new sources of information. And books, some of which are not easily available online, are not easily available in other digital forms, are the next logical steps. The reason that they are looking for old books is that old books are guaranteed to include truly human written text as opposed to AI generated text, which is not good for AI training. So any book printed before November 2022, which is when the first ChatGPT model became widely available, guarantees that it is human text.
0: Are there any rules against training AI this way? I mean, why are some critics against this?
5: So in terms of what the law is, that is a question that we're figuring out across the world in various industries. AI models are also trained on music and movies and art. So that is a copyright issue that is being worked out through the courts. Critics are against it, I think, mostly because historically, when we think about companies or any entity destroying large quantities of books, that's not a good sign. People don't like that. People remember images from history of people burning huge piles of books, and those have negative connotations. I think that's the main reason. A more practical reason is that we don't really know what we're losing, right? We don't know what books the companies are buying, how many of them they're destroying, and in some cases, we might not know what we lose until it's gone.
0: Emmanuel Myberg, fascinating stuff. Thanks so much for joining us. We do appreciate it. Coming up, the new details on a controversial new Netflix show that's set to follow singles looking for love after extreme weight loss. You're watching

0: For decades now, American reality TV has turned weight loss into entertainment. Shows like The Biggest Loser and My 600-Pound Life have drawn millions of viewers and have drawn plenty of criticism. Well, now Netflix has announced a new show called Weight to Date. The show follows singles as they look for love after extreme weight loss. NBC News correspondent Marquise Francis has the story.
1: Can losing weight mean finding love? That's the question Netflix's newly announced reality TV show, Weight to Date, is aiming to answer. It's casting now, looking for singles who are, quote, ready to find love after a significant body change. But as the country sees a massive cultural shift around weight loss, is the premise of Weight to Date wading into troubled waters? Old reality shows such as The Biggest Loser now getting plenty of backlash, in part thanks to Netflix.
2: We were looking for people who were overweight and unhappy.
1: The Biggest Loser was hugely popular on NBC for 17 seasons, attracting millions of viewers.
3: Are you ready?
1: It turned weight loss into a competition, with a $250,000 prize for the contestant who shed the most pounds after 30 weeks of hardcore physical training and dieting. In the years since the show's cancellation, it's been criticized for its mental and physical impact on contestants.
4: And I am not surprised that there are so many contestants who had a bad experience.
1: A 2016 study in the peer-reviewed research journal Obesity followed 14 cast members and found that many of them had regained much of the weight they lost after 6 years. But perhaps the biggest backlash came from former participants who say cast members engaged in potentially harmful activities off camera to meet their weight goals.
5: If I'm going to be grateful for my part in inspiring people, I need to take responsibility for the fact that I participated in a myth that hurts people.
1: The show's creator eventually firing back publicly, saying they took the health and safety of contestants, quote, very seriously. But Netflix itself platforming some of that criticism in a documentary just last year, looking at the way the show perpetuated a cultural stigma against being overweight.
6: People like making fun of fat people.
1: Of course, now GLP-1s like Ozempic drastically changing the science of losing weight, with many doctors hailing the many benefits of the drugs, their popularity making a cultural splash as well.
7: When I look around this room, I can't help but wonder, is Ozempic right for me?
1: But the drugs are not without critics, including former host of The Biggest Loser, Jillian Michaels.
8: If we could facilitate an individual's ability to simply eat less food and to simply move more often, we would get all the benefits that these medications provide with none of the side effects.
1: We reached out to Netflix for comment and have not heard back. The company says in a press release the show will join a slate of upcoming unscripted series like Age of Attraction and Love is Blind. Of course, no stranger to sensitive topics.
9: My autism affects my social interactions.
1: Netflix's Love on the Spectrum has earned the streamer 7 Emmys. So will this new show be another hit or ignite a firestorm? We'll have to wait to see. Marquise Francis, NBC News.
0: Reminder, there is a dating show for just about everything. We'll have to wait and see how this one goes. There is much more news ahead. You're watching NBC News Daily.

0: All right, grab your popcorn. I know it's the afternoon. We're back in the NBC News Daily Theater because it is time for today's Daily Spotlight. If you're looking for something to watch this weekend, boy, have we got you covered. Entertainment reporter Adam Havner is here to break it all down for us. We need to start in the Outer Banks, the OBX, as the kids call it. The Pogues are returning for one last ride. So it's a final season, but then we're also hearing what there's maybe a prequel in the works. What should we know?
1: So today it drops all 10 episodes, and the finale is super closure. You know, a lot of these shows, Sopranos, Fade to Black, it's like prime time. I don't want to give anything away.
0: Right.
1: But it's huge and you'll get closure. Okay. And a lot of these shows don't do that. Madeline Klein said they filmed in Croatia. It was very cathartic, emotional, throwback to season one vibes. And also Madeline Klein just finished a movie. Okay. She's going to play a pop star in February with Judd Apatow. The comeback came with Glenn Powell. But before then, the prequel series will take us back 20 years to the adults, to we see Kildare Island, why the haves and the have-nots, why the island split.
0: Ah, fascinating. Yes. Finales are hard to do. That's why Still Hacks, well done. It was beautiful.
1: Done.
0: All right, let's talk about Frozen here. There are now details about Frozen 3. First, Kristen Bell, who voices Anna, made a surprise appearance at the Savannah Bananas, which is the coolest thing in the world. Let's get a clip here.

0: little Frozen, a little Dirty Dancing there. I love that. Then she stepped to the plate, right? No, I don't know about that. But what are we learning about Frozen 3?
1: Listen, if Vicky was here, she'd do the lift with me.
0: She would.
1: She would.
0: She would lift you or you would lift her?
1: Listen, I've been working out. I have a strong core, so we'll see. But I will say, nothing that men love more at a baseball game for a High School Musical performance, you know?
0: Yeah, exactly.
1: But Kristen Bell, Frozen, they will not let it go. Frozen 3 coming out Thanksgiving 2027. What we do know, there'll be the big wedding between Anna and Kristoff, and then Elsa will find a stone, unlocks a portal to a new winter wonderland. We have a new female antagonist. So a lot of good things. But again, Thanksgiving 2027.
0: We know they're doing it because they make money doing it. So what we're talking about, three, Zootopia 3, part of another slew of Disney announcements. What do we know about that?
1: Joe, we are in the wrong business. Disney musicals is where the money is. Zootopia 2, $2 billion grossed. So now they're working on Zootopia 3. Earliest we'd get this, 2028. We're going to be in the sky. It's all about the birds and the mystery. Jennifer Goodwin, Jason Bateman, they will be back. And it's in the works.
0: All right, Oasis. First trailer drop for the band's upcoming documentary. We know the tour was an absolute hit. What are we seeing in this?
1: So they broke up 2009. They got back together for a massive world tour. The brothers' first sit-down interview in 25 years. And it premieres Venice Film Festival. And what I love is Wonderwall. This song is so cathartic for so many people. I hope these brothers carry that and never have a rift again. But it's a great doc.
0: But it'd make for a great documentary if they did. Let's keep the music news going here. The Queen of Pop, Madonna, actually leading with 11 MTV VMA nominations. How cool is that for her?
1: Her 68th birthday, she's celebrating in Greece. I guess we forgot to get the invite. But this whole summer, every time I'm on Instagram, I saw Madonna hoisting on a DJ booth. She earned these 11 VMA nods. The women are all dominating. Ariana Grande, Sabrina Carpenter, Ray, who performed today. Where's My Husband?
0: On the Today
1: Great
0: Show.
1: Song.
0: Yes.
1: Loved her. But also, VMAs, we need more classic moments. Remember Britney, Madonna kissed, her Like a Virgin performance. So I think with Madonna,
0: we'll
1: if
0: see
1: she
0: if we
1: performs.
0: Get that viral moment.
1: Yeah, September 27th.
0: All right. The women are dominating all the music awards over the last several years now. For theater goers, horror is still king right now. And so we want to talk about Insidious Out of the Further. That's what it's called. Okay. What can we expect?
1: So Further is the ghost world,
0: and
1: she's a ghost hunter, and she brings the ghost back to this world. So this I will not be watching, or if I do, it's like this, because I don't need any more horror in 2026.
0: All right. You're like me. I'm not a big horror movie fan either, but it is Frozen.
1: Let it go.
0: We know there's no horror in Frozen. All right. Adam Havner, good to have you with us. Thank you so much. I'm Joe Fryer. You are watching NBC News Daily.

0: Hi there, everyone. I'm Joe Fryer, and for Kate and Zinclay, NBC News Daily starts right now. Today is Thursday, August 20th, 2026. Federal fallout, but we're learning about the moment FBI agents seized and embattled former lawmakers' electronic devices and the new developments in the criminal probe into Eric Swalwell's alleged sexual misconduct. New twist, federal drug agents now joining the search for answers in the sudden death of actor Hayden Panettiere. What that means for the investigation, plus how her death has put Hollywood's treatment of child stars back in the spotlight. British bombshell, the new details on that shocking decision from Prince Harry and Meghan, who are set to move back to the United Kingdom after stepping away from royal life. The new questions over what sparked their stunning decision to return. And Wait to Date, the controversy around Netflix's new dating show, which will follow people seeking love after losing a lot of weight. We begin this hour with breaking news. The FBI searched the home of former California Democratic Congressman Eric Swalwell and seized electronic devices. That's according to a person who is familiar with the matter. Earlier this year, Swalwell faced sexual abuse and misconduct allegations as he was running for governor of California. He dropped out of that race and resigned from Congress in April. Let's get right to NBC News Chief Capitol Hill correspondent Ryan Noble. So, Ryan, this is still a developing story, but what do we know so far about what the FBI is doing here?
1: The FBI is not providing much information other than to confirm the fact that they did collect and seize his electronic devices. This is he was getting off a plane in California, and that they searched his home here in Washington, D.C. And they say that it's connected to a sexual misconduct allegation. Now, we know that there have been several women that have come forward and have accused Swalwell of different forms and in different levels of sexual misconduct and in some cases even sexual assault. And we know that there were investigations that were launched or at least explored in both California and New York. What isn't clear right now is why the federal government is getting involved in this investigation. Generally, these types of crimes are handled at the state level and in state courts with state law enforcement. So this is something obviously the FBI believes that they have found something worthy of them taking this investigation to the next step. At this point, Swalwell and his team have refused any sort of comment as it relates to this particular investigation.
0: But Ryan, what has he said previously about some of the allegations against him?
1: Well, he has said over and over again that the very specific allegations of assault and misconduct are simply not true. And this despite several women coming forward, especially right at the height of the California gubernatorial primary, with very specific allegations, talking about very specific instances and accusing him of terrible things, in some cases, direct sexual assault. Swalwell has said over and over again that he is not guilty of any of those things. Now, he has admitted to consensual relationships with some of these women. He has admitted to having relationships that are outside of his marriage. But in terms of anything that would be criminal, Swalwell has said over and over again that he's not guilty of it. Now, it was enough, and the accusations were enough to drive him not only out of the California gubernatorial race, but also force him to resign from Congress. We'll have to see now if these accusations have led to enough evidence to actually lead to a criminal prosecution, which is something that has really been hanging over his head since all this information came out into the public light. Joe.
0: All right. Ryan Noble's covering this breaking news for us. Ryan, thank you. We're learning more about the investigation into the tragic death of actress Hayden Panettiere. The Drug Enforcement Agency, the DEA, is now joining the probe into her death. That's according to a source familiar with the matter. Panettiere has openly discussed her struggles with drugs, alcohol, and chronic pain during several past interviews. And a director for one of her last movies says that Hayden's team had talked about an intervention. We're also hearing from her hairstylist, who tells the New York Times that Panettiere had complained about pain stemming from a back injury. Joining us now is NBC News senior Hollywood reporter Rebecca Keegan and NBC News legal analyst Misty Maris. Rebecca, we'll start with you. Just what are we learning about the DEA's involvement in this investigation?
2: Well, we know, Joe, from the police report that officers who arrived on the scene on Sunday when Hayden Panettiere died removed a bag of prescription drugs that she was taken. That bag was given to them by her on-again, off-again boyfriend there at the scene, Bryant Hickerson. What was in that bag is redacted from the police report, but we expect that that is what the DEA is looking into, where she obtained those medications. We won't know, according to the coroner, for another 6 to 10 weeks about Hayden's toxicology report, however.
0: Missy, let's bring you in here. This is not the first time we've seen something like this happen. The DEA joined the investigation into Matthew Perry's death. What does this tell you about the direction of the investigation, at least right now?
3: Well, there's a lot of questions, Joe, about that bag of medications, where they came from. And similar to Matthew Perry, when you have this joint federal investigation, what ultimately resulted there is not only identifying where specific medications came from, but whose hands they were in every step of the way leading up to when they were in Matthew Perry's hands. So here, what I imagine the DEA's main question is, what are these medications? Where do they come from, and who provided them to Penintier, whether they be prescription medications or something else? That would be why the DEA would get involved. It usually comes in when you're talking about crossing of state lines.
0: As Rebecca mentioned, Panettiere's boyfriend has come under intense criticism from her mother. We just got from an attorney for Bryant Hickerson making a statement to TMZ saying, quote, as has been publicly reported, police confirmed there were no signs of foul play. Out of respect for Hayden's loved ones and the ongoing investigation, there will be no further comment at this time. What do you make of these comments? Are you surprised or commenting at now, considering where this investigation is at?
3: Well, the best thing to do is always to say the least amount possible when you're talking about an active investigation. And we don't know what part he may play in that. We know that he was interviewed at the scene. That's heavily redacted. However, if you're going to say something, if you must, through a lawyer that's very curated, something like the statement that's basically saying everything is speculative right now. We're not going to make a further comment. So I don't think it hurts anything, but you definitely want to keep any comments to a minimum.
0: Rebecca, you also spoke to 8 industry sources who say policies to protect child actors just have not kept up with growing concerns over the mental health impacts of young stardom. How is Panettiere's death bringing all this back into focus?
2: Right. Well, Panettiere had been on screen from the age of 11 months, and there were not a lot of resources available to her. There have been some added in the years since, but it's really a patchwork of laws that apply to child actors, different rules in different states. The industry sources I'm talking to say it's not enough to protect kids.
0: All right. Rebecca Keegan and Misty Maris, thank you both. The United Arab Emirates is suspending trade with Iran after Tehran reportedly launched a missile strike against it. The UAE's defense ministry said earlier this week that Iran launched 2 missiles toward the country, which landed in the water. The strike comes as negotiations between Iran and the U.S. have stalled. The war will soon reach the 6-month mark. NBC News chief foreign correspondent Richard Engel has more on what this move means.
4: The UAE ending its economic ties with Iran, suspending trade, is a very bad sign for how the region sees the prospect of peace. Clearly, the UAE is not seeing a peace dividend from President Trump's alleged ceasefire with Iran, from these negotiations that don't seem to be making much progress or changing any facts on the ground. In some ways, it's not surprising at all that the UAE ended its economic ties, its trade relations with Iran. As soon as the war began, the UAE cut economic ties with Iran because the UAE was part of the conflict. Iran started bombing the UAE, bombing Dubai, bombing civilian cities, and those attacks on civilian targets and oil infrastructure in the UAE have been ongoing. But when President Trump announced this ceasefire plan, announced the memorandum of understanding in June, announced this 14-point plan, the UAE resumed some maritime trade with Iran on the hopes that peace would be breaking out, that there would be some sort of negotiated settlement to the conflict. But now that overture, that economic trade that had been resumed has now been ended, a sign that the UAE sees this conflict going on considerably longer.
0: All right, Richard Engel, thank you so much. Coming up, the new testimony in the murder trial of a Massachusetts mother accused of killing her 3 children. What we just heard from a hospital chaplain on the witness stand. Plus, the wild video of a dirt bike rider who stopped to fuel up in the middle of an intense police chase in L.A. We'll show you how the pursuit ended

0: A Texas teen convicted of murder is back inside a courtroom today seeking a new trial. Back in June, Carmelo Anthony was found guilty of stabbing and killing 17-year-old Austin Metcalf at a track meet last year. He was sentenced to 35 years in prison. Anthony has maintained he was acting in self-defense. Today, his attorneys are arguing for a retrial. They're doing it in front of a new judge. That's because yesterday, the district judge who originally presided over Anthony's trial was removed from the case. NBC's Ryan Chandler joins us now from outside the Collin County Courthouse in McKinney, Texas. So, Ryan, we're getting some new details about Carmelo Anthony's mental state before last year's fatal stabbing. What can you tell us?
1: That's right. Damning new details from the prosecution, Joe, relating to the mental state they say Anthony was in the hours leading up to the stabbing. We're learning that, according to prosecutors, the morning of the stabbing, Anthony's ex-girlfriend went to their assistant principal and said that Anthony was stalking her, explaining that he was spiraling after a recent breakup and had even texted violent and concerning messages to her, explaining that he was fantasizing about stabbing somebody and, quote, licking the blood off the blade. It was then hours later that he would then admit to the fatal stabbing of Austin Metcalf at this track meet. We're also learning that Anthony's parents apparently took him to a clinic or a program established out of LSU, quote, for kids that can't keep their hands to themselves. They're trying to establish this pattern of aggressive and violent behavior, a kind of obsession with violence and with knives that led up to this. Now, neither side wanted to bring this up during the original trial because they thought it'd just be too inflammatory. The prosecutor saying they agreed to only stick to the events that happened underneath the tent that day, but saying if there is a new trial, all of this new character evidence may come out, Joe.
0: Ryan, also of note, a retired district judge is hearing these retrial arguments. What more can you tell us about him and why the original judge who presided over this case was removed?
1: So the new judge spent the morning establishing his credentials. He's a 22-year veteran established under Governor Perry out of Kaufman County, just southeast in the larger DFW area. And he came in because the defense raised serious objections about former Judge Roach's impartiality. In fact, Roach even gave a local media interview on camera in the immediate aftermath of Anthony's conviction. He was asked whether he believed the jury got that conviction right, and he said, yes, they did. So now with the defense wanting a new impartial look at this case, they want a new set of eyes presiding over it all. Joe.
0: All right. Ryan Chandler in Texas. Ryan, thank you. We are nearing the end of the murder trial of Lindsey Clancy. The jury was dismissed early after hearing from just one defense witness today, a hospital chaplain. The last witnesses are expected to testify tomorrow. Closing arguments could begin as soon as Monday or Tuesday. Clancy is accused of murdering her three children in 2023. The crowd of supporters gathered at the courthouse today dressed in pink. The group says that they're raising awareness for women's mental health. NBC News correspondent Stephen Robo and NBC News legal analyst Misty Maris, she's back with us. They both join us now. Stephen, it was a short day for the jury. Tell us, though, what they did hear from this hospital chaplain.
2: Yeah, a strong witness for the defense, hospital chaplain Sheila Kavanaugh, talking about how she visited Lindsey just days after, one day after the killings took place. And when Lindsey was able to speak, telling her that she was glad the kids were safe now, which is the first time we've heard anything like that from any of the witnesses. Here's more of what she had to say on the stand.
3: We had built up a very comfortable, respectful rapport, and I felt it was in her best interest to continue that as she healed. Lindsey talks frequently about her children. She loves them deeply. She carries immense grief.
2: Now, interestingly, this chaplain could be the first person that Lindsey spoke to about that voice that she says she heard in her head instructing her to kill her children and then take her own life, which could interfere with the prosecution's timeline that they had set up. That's something yet to be seen.
0: So, Misty, key for the defense argument here is this argument of postpartum psychosis here. This testimony from the chaplain, how does that contribute to the whole story?
4: Yeah, so an important part of the defense argument is that Lindsey Clancy experienced an auditory auditory hallucination, which directed her to kill herself and the children. And what the prosecutors had said is the only time this voice ever came up was on February 4th when she was meeting with a defense expert. Oh, how convenient, a legal defense. Well, now the chaplain who's testified that just a day later, the first thing Lindsey Clancy did when she could speak was talk about these voices that she spoke about several times. So for the prosecution, this becomes an issue because the issue is this person a liar? Does she have incentive to lie? So it's something the defense is going to rely heavily on to debunk the argument that Zeisel is a hired gun who will say anything for Lindsey Clancy.
0: So, Stephen, after this testimony, the judge and attorneys talked about jury instructions. What was that all about?
2: Yeah, this preliminary charge conference, each side sort of advocating what they want the jury instructions to include whenever the jury goes to deliberate. There had been the option between a first-degree murder, which is, of course, a planned premeditated murder, and then the lack of criminal responsibility for Lindsey. Well, the defense, of course, wants lesser charge options, like an involuntary charge, which would have a sentence that is less than life in prison. Defense also wants instruction about intoxication. We've heard so much in this trial about medications. They would like to know and tell the jury that this could have somehow affected her criminal liability here.
0: Misty, these instructions are important, right?
4: Very important, because not only will the jury be deciding about first-degree murder, premeditated, extreme atrocity and cruelty versus lack of criminal responsibility, they're now potentially going to have two options in between of a non-premeditated murder and maybe even involuntary manslaughter if the defense gets their way with the judge.
0: All right, so it's looking like we could get to closing arguments early next week. What is this case looking like over the course of the next several days?
4: So what it seems like tomorrow, we're going to hear from another defense expert, interestingly enough, a forensic psychologist who also testified in the Andrea Yates case in the early 2000s. So that's significant. Two rebuttal experts for the prosecution, likely to tell a very different story about psychosis. And then we'll have those closing arguments, Joe, and that's where both sides will get the opportunity to wrap this all up, their last plea to the jury to find in their favor.
0: And Stephen, real quickly, what should we know about these crowd that gathered outside of the courthouse today?
2: Yeah, this was fascinating. A show of support. A woman organized this after she saw Lindsey crying sort of uncontrollably in the courthouse. And then she's gathered together with all of these people who've had difficulty with their own work in mental health or seen other people suffer from postpartum. They wanted to show their support.
0: And this moments like this happened all over the country is our understanding. Sure. Here that were organized. Misty Maris, Stephen Romo, thank you so much. Appreciate it. Coming up, we're just learning now after the FBI thwarted an alleged ISIS-inspired plot in New York. New details. You're watching NBC News Daily.

0: Nationwide, families are struggling to keep their roofs over their heads, and now Pittsburgh's foreclosure rate is one of the highest in the country. One in almost every 1,900 properties is facing foreclosure. Andrew Havernick from our Pittsburgh affiliate shows us the steps families can take to protect themselves and their homes.
1: I can make popsicles.
2: Kelly Shork and her husband, Scott, raised four kids in this home in White Oak. This is where they plan to retire. But almost 1 year ago, a knock on the front door shook their world.
3: It's actually the sheriff comes to the house and serves you the papers. It's just completely out of the blue.
2: Kelly and Scott were shocked to learn there was a lien against their home because of a debt consolidation loan they thought they had settled years ago. The outstanding principal and interest plus legal fees topped $48,000.
3: Yeah, we didn't know where we were going to come up with that amount of money.
2: They're not the only ones in Allegheny County or the city.
4: This is one of hundreds of homes across the region that was close to foreclosure. Foreclosure rates across the city of Pittsburgh have increased, nearly doubling in recent months. Pittsburgh has one of the highest rates of foreclosures across the country.
5: Yeah, actually the worst in the country. As a matter of fact, for the month of April, we saw a 162% increase year over year in the month of April.
2: Mark Schinzel runs the company We Buy Property. He says right now he's fielding calls from a lot of people looking to sell quickly before they lose their property. They're facing hardships for a lot of different reasons.
5: The cost of living, job loss, a lot of different things, including, you know, local taxes going up significantly over the past couple of years.
2: Experts say if you're facing a hardship, don't ignore the problem. 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That spreads the missed payment amount over several installments. Or you can ask for a loan modification, adjusting the term of the loan to lower the monthly mortgage rate. 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
3: It stops all the foreclosure proceedings, so you don't have the stress of the bank while you're trying to figure out a solution.
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2: Andrew Havranek, Channel 11 News.
0: It is college move-in time for many students across the U.S., but Colorado State University got a bear of a scare when students found an uninvited new roommate wandering around campus. Amanda Gilbert at NBC's affiliate station in Denver has the story of a two-year-old bear who made a clawsome first impression.
6: On move-in day, 3,200 students and more tried to get settled on Colorado State University's campus. The one uninvited visitor led to a ramp up in security.
7: I just started seeing more and more police officers, and I'm like, okay, is there like a stranger on campus? Is there like a guy?
6: There was a stranger on campus, and she was right outside of Eddie Hall where graduate student Joseph Hildebrandt was doing some training.
7: And then everyone got the text at the same time. It was just like, hey, there's a bear outside. And once again, like the guy from Texas, I'm like, I really want to see a bear.
6: Colorado Parks and Wildlife tranquilized the approximately two-year-old bear, but she seemed to have some back-to-school adrenaline, so she wandered the courtyard a bit before laying down.
7: I think the whole crowd just, like, died of wholesome energy when it started getting down and settled and started sleeping on its belly.
6: CPW is relocating the bear somewhere that's not right by dorm rooms and classrooms.
7: You only ever see that type of thing in zoos where I'm from.
6: The animal woke up once she was in her relocation cage. CPW says this is a good sign she's okay, even though she will not be a CSU Ram.
8: Yeah, he wants to attend CSU also.
6: The wannabe classmate gave new students an exciting welcome to Fort Collins.
8: Like, we're really near the nature and stuff, which I love a lot.
6: And it gave them a lot to talk about, even before class starts next week.
7: I didn't expect to see a bear at all. Pretty epic.
0: Different kind of new student orientation. Amanda Gilbert, thank you. Coming up in today's Daily Spotlight, from Outer Banks final season to the first look at Frozen 3, breaking down all the big entertainment headlines. You are watching NBC News Daily.

0: Bottom of the hour now, here are some of the stories making headlines on NBC News Daily. A major escalation to a food recall linked to E. coli. This involves Greenwise Organic frozen blueberries and mixed berries sold at Publix grocery stores. The recall happened last month, but the FDA now says the use of these products could result in serious illness, even death. 12 people are believed to have been sickened in this outbreak. No one has died. Recalled products were distributed to public stores in 8 states. All affected products have Best Buy dates before February 9th, 2028. It was an unusual hot pursuit in Los Angeles. A man on a stolen dirt bike made a pit stop after he was chased by police for 30 minutes. But in a rush, you can see there he took off with the pump hose still attached. He continued on surface streets, appearing to stand up on the bike, even pulling out a phone. Moments later, he was joined by another dirt bike rider during this dangerous pursuit. The rider eventually ran out of gas before making his way through several backyards, then hiding in a trash bin before being arrested. A small plane collided with a Pennsylvania State Police helicopter early this morning. Officials said the chopper was conducting a training exercise at a small airport. Then the Cessna veered off course during landing and collided with the back of the helicopter. The pilot of the plane, later identified as Dr. Paul Sokolowski, was pronounced dead at the scene. The 2 state troopers in the collision were injured. They're expected to survive. The FAA and the NTSB are investigating. We are following breaking news. A woman has been charged with planning a terror attack on the New York State Capitol building in Albany. Federal prosecutors say the woman was inspired by ISIS. NBC News national law enforcement and intelligence correspondent Tom Winter joins us now. What more are we learning about the suspect here in this foiled plot?
1: Yeah, Joe, the suspect has been identified by the FBI as Jessica Bowie. She's 35 years old. She's from the Albany area, and she is expected to be in court literally as we're speaking here. This investigation happened pretty quickly over the last couple of months. They started to detect her posting on social media, all sorts of support, and we'll get to these photos in just a second because they're part of this plot, started posting support for ISIS, other terrorism groups, praising the 9/11 attacks. Then she starts to make some oaths to ISIS. And that's something that law enforcement really pays attention to, because that can be a real indicator that somebody's about to conduct an attack. Through the use of several human sources and through several informants, the FBI talks to her, clear that she wants to bomb the Capitol in Albany in the name of ISIS. She says that afterwards she would want to flee to Syria. She understood, again, all according to the charging documents, that people could be killed as a result of this. She even goes, and that's what those photos were referencing there, to Home Depot to purchase a number of items for that. And that big container you see there in the shopping cart, those are nails that they would use as shrapnel. And her concern was whether or not they would be big enough. That's some of the information they say they derived in the course of this investigation.
0: No doubt some of the key evidence there. I know we just heard from the governor, Kathy Hochul. She put out a statement. What's she saying about all this?
1: Yeah, so the governor pointed out and praised, first off, the efforts of the FBI as well as the New York State Police to conduct this investigation. Also talked about how the fact, and we've seen this, you and I have talked about it on a number of occasions, Joe, the threats to public officials and to politicians. And in light of that, she pointed to the fact that there has been an increase in security at the Capitol. Part of the evidence that's included in these charging documents is that actually it was some of the cameras at the Capitol that saw her on at least 5 different occasions conducting operational planning, basically taking photographs and figure out where this bomb that would be delivered in that DoorDash bag that we saw before, where that could be delivered and what she would see at the Capitol. She was under surveillance the entire time. The FBI was in communication with her. So this wasn't going to get out of hand, but obviously a significant plot here.
0: All right. Tom Winter covering this breaking news for us. Tom, thank you so much. It is a royal U-turn, if you will. 6 years after giving up royal duties for a life in Southern California, Prince Harry and Meghan, along with their 2 children, are now moving back to the UK. It's a move that not even royal insiders saw coming because, well, this is what Prince Harry said just last year.
2: I can't see a world in which I would be bringing my wife and children back to the UK at this point.
0: Joining us now, NBC News royal commentator Daisy McAndrew. So, Daisy, Prince Harry there saying he could not see a world in which this happened. Now it's happening. Do we have any idea what might have changed since those comments last year?
3: think that at the moment there are lots and lots of different theories swirling around. And my personal take is that the truth lies somewhere in a jumble of all those theories. So obviously, there's the children. Harry has talked frequently in the last few months about wanting to bring his children to England and Great Britain, wanting them to experience more of their heritage. We've seen little seven-year-old Archie wearing an England soccer kit in photographs that they've posted. So I think there's that, and the fact that we now know that they are both being enrolled in British schools, starting just in a couple of weeks, in their new schools in a new country with kids with different accents. So that's quite an adjustment. Then of course, there is Charles's cancer. Whilst he seems in good health, we know that King Charles is still undergoing treatment for cancer, and that Harry has talked quite a lot recently about not knowing how his father's health will continue and wanting to spend more time with him. Then there's the more sort of negative theories that are swirling around. Maybe they didn't quite achieve what they wanted to achieve in Montecito, in Hollywood. Maybe they feel that their popularity has run out a little bit and they want to come back to the UK. Maybe they want to make money in the UK. There are even theories about their tax breaks.
0: A lot of theories out there, Daisy. You mentioned the king. I mean, the news seems to have even caught the king by surprise. What do we know about their current relationship, knowing how much it's been strained over the last few years?
3: You're quite right to say it's been strained in the last few years, but we have been told that in the last few months, Harry and Charles have been talking frequently on the phone. We know that they had the visit in his private home just last month with Meghan and the children. But we also are told that the king only found out about this change in living arrangements for his younger son and family the Sunday just gone, just a couple of days ago. So that does seem startling. I don't know whether Harry and Meghan were desperate that the story didn't get out beyond palace circles, and that's why the king didn't know. But the king is a very sentimental man. We know that he misses his son and he wants to get to know his grandchildren.
0: Daisy McAndrew, good to have you with us. Thank you so much. Tens of millions of people are once again dealing with a dangerous heat wave that has now turned deadly. Texas police say a five-year-old girl died after she was left inside a car outside her Garland home Tuesday night. No charges have been filed, but authorities are investigating. Right now, heat alerts are still in effect across the South, with some temperatures reaching nearly 110 degrees. Let's bring in NBC News meteorologist Bill Cairns. Bill, it feels like we've been talking about this heat for weeks now, pretty much all summer. Any relief in sight? And also, what can you tell us about another tropical threat to Hawaii?
4: Yeah, we'll get to Hawaii in a second. We really feel for them. But this heat just unrelenting this summer, and now it looks like it's going to continue in some areas right through the end of August into the beginning of September. And I got my eyes on you, Dallas. This is the current heat index. Not fun right now in Jackson, Mississippi. Feels like 109. You're tied with Corpus Christi. Miami's been flirting around 106, and North Carolina about 107. So many spots are feeling that, you know, the heat indices that are in a very uncomfortable range. And this is going to continue. No end in sight. Tomorrow, Saturday, and even as we go all the way out through early next week, look at Phoenix, still flirting with 110 each and every day. Denver in the low 90s. Dallas mid about 105 to about 106. The one other story that we're watching in areas of the east today, and this could be big headlines late in the day, we do have a chance of severe weather and significant flash flooding. Severe thunderstorm watches up for the I-95 corridor up almost to New York City. So again, airport traffic across the country. As far as Hawaii goes, you know, this red line shows you what we dealt with Hurricane Lala, how it just went barely south of the islands this past weekend. Well, look at this area down here to the south. We have a new tropical depression that is forming, and this one looks to take a similar path, hopefully a little further to the south to spare the islands the worst. But we are watching it as a tropical depression, so that means the Hurricane Center is tracking it. And that forecast path does go just south of the Big Island once again over the weekend. It does look to be close enough for some significant rain, Joe. Areas that just picked up over 2 feet of rain are now expecting another 5 to 10 inches on the Big Island. That's a story to watch towards the weekend.
0: All right, well, hope it stays south. Bill Cairns, thank you so much. Today, we're digging deeper into a recent investigation that found one tech giant is buying a large amount of old and sometimes rare books to train its AI models. 404 Media put a tracking device into a shipment of books and found that it ended up at an Amazon warehouse. According to the investigation, that facility is used to scan books for AI training, often destroying them in the process. The company sent this statement to NBC News and 404 Media saying, quote, Amazon purchases books through commercial channels to help develop and improve products and services our customers use. Joining us now with more on his reporting is 404 Media co-founder Emmanuel Myberg. Emmanuel, good to have you with us. You used an AirTag to figure out just where a book from one bookseller would end up. Talk to us about why you wanted to do this in the first place and what it is you found.
5: Well, we know that AI companies are looking for printed books for more training data for their AI models. We know this because of a lawsuit from book authors against Anthropic, which in discovery revealed that this is a big project that they were working on. I then heard from a bookseller who's been in the business for many years, and they saw a huge spike in sales, the number of books, the price at which they were selling the books, the type of books they were selling were all very unusual. I had looked around a little bit. I saw that other booksellers had the same experience. The issue is that the buyers in this situation are usually anonymous. So we really wanted to find out whether it was AI companies that were behind these bulk purchases. And the AirTag allowed us to confirm that, at least in this case, it was Amazon.
0: I mentioned these are typically old, sometimes even rare books. Why does that matter, and how exactly do they train AI?
5: So AI models are trained on huge quantities of human-generated text. The AI models that people use today are mostly trained on information scraped from the internet. Now that companies have already scraped that information and continue to scrape it, they are looking for new sources of information. And books, some of which are not easily available online, are not easily available in other digital forms, are the next logical steps. The reason that they are looking for old books is that old books are guaranteed to include truly human written text as opposed to AI generated text, which is not good for AI training. So any book printed before November 2022, which is when the first ChatGPT model became widely available, guarantees that it is human text.
0: Are there any rules against training AI this way? I mean, why are some critics against this?
5: So in terms of what the law is, that is a question that we're figuring out. Across the world in various industries, AI models are also trained on music and movies and art. So that is a copyright issue that is being worked out through the courts. Critics are against it, I think, mostly because historically, when we think about companies or any entity destroying large quantities of books, that's not a good sign. People don't like that. People remember images from history of people burning huge piles of books, and those have negative connotations. I think that's the main reason. A more practical reason is that we don't really know what we're losing, right? We don't know what books the companies are buying, how many of them they're destroying, and in some cases, we might not know what we lose until it's gone.
0: Emmanuel Myberg, fascinating stuff. Thanks so much for joining us. We do appreciate it. Coming up, the new details on a controversial new Netflix show that's set to follow singles looking for love after extreme weight loss. You're watching NBC News Daily.

0: For decades now, American reality TV has turned weight loss into entertainment. Shows like The Biggest Loser and My 600-Pound Life have drawn millions of viewers and have drawn plenty of criticism. Well, now Netflix has announced a new show called Weight to Date. The show follows singles as they look for love after extreme weight loss. NBC News correspondent Marquise Francis has the story.
1: Can losing weight mean finding love? That's the question Netflix's newly announced reality TV show, Weight to Date, is aiming to answer. It's casting now, looking for singles who are, quote, ready to find love after a significant body change. But as the country sees a massive cultural shift around weight loss, is the premise of Weight to Date wading into troubled waters? Old reality shows such as The Biggest Loser now getting plenty of backlash, in part thanks to Netflix.
2: We were looking for people who were overweight and unhappy.
1: The Biggest Loser was hugely popular on NBC for 17 seasons, attracting millions of viewers.
3: Are you ready?
1: It turned weight loss into a competition, with a $250,000 prize for the contestant who shed the most pounds after 30 weeks of hardcore physical training and dieting. In the years since the show's cancellation, it's been criticized for its mental and physical impact on contestants.
4: And I am not surprised that there are so many contestants who had a bad experience.
1: A 2016 study in the peer-reviewed research journal Obesity followed 14 cast members and found that many of them had regained much of the weight they lost after 6 years. But perhaps the biggest backlash came from former participants who say cast members engaged in potentially harmful activities off camera to meet their weight goals.
5: If I'm going to be grateful for my part in inspiring people, I need to take responsibility for the fact that I participated in a myth that hurts people.
1: The show's creator eventually firing back publicly, saying they took the health and safety of contestants, quote, very seriously. But Netflix itself platforming some of that criticism in a documentary just last year, looking at the way the show perpetuated a cultural stigma against being overweight.
6: People like making fun of fat people.
1: Of course, now GLP-1s like Ozempic drastically changing the science of losing weight, with many doctors hailing the many benefits of the drugs, their popularity making a cultural splash as well.
7: When I look around this room, I can't help but wonder, is Ozempic right for me?
1: But the drugs are not without critics, including former host of The Biggest Loser, Jillian Michaels.
8: If we could facilitate an individual's ability to simply eat less food and to simply move more often, we would get all the benefits that these medications provide with none of the side effects.
1: We reached out to Netflix for comment and have not heard back. The company says in a press release the show will join a slate of upcoming unscripted series like Age of Attraction and Love is Blind. Of course, no stranger to sensitive topics.
9: My autism affects my social interactions.
1: Netflix's Love on the Spectrum has earned the streamer 7 Emmys. So will this new show be another hit or ignite a firestorm? We'll have to wait to see. Marquise Francis, NBC News.
0: Reminder, there is a dating show for just about everything. We'll have to wait and see how this one goes. There is much more news ahead. You're watching NBC News Daily.

0: All right, grab your popcorn. I know it's the afternoon. We're back in the NBC News Daily Theater because it is time for today's Daily Spotlight. If you're looking for something to watch this weekend, boy, have we got you covered. Entertainment reporter Adam Havner is here to break it all down for us. We need to start in the Outer Banks, the OBX, as the kids call it. The Pogues are returning for one last ride. So it's a final season, but then we're also hearing what there's maybe a prequel in the works. What should we know?
1: So today it drops all 10 episodes, and the finale is super closure. You know, a lot of these shows, Sopranos, Fade to Black, it's like prime time. I don't want to give anything away.
0: Right.
1: But it's huge and you'll get closure. Okay. And a lot of these shows don't do that. Madeline Klein said they filmed in Croatia. It was very cathartic, emotional, throwback to season one vibes. And also Madeline Klein just finished a movie. Okay. She's going to play a pop star in February with Judd Apatow. The comeback came with Glenn Powell. But before then, the prequel series will take us back 20 years to the adults, to we see Kildare Island, why the haves and the have-nots, why the island split.
0: Ah, fascinating. Yes. Interesting. Finales are hard to do. That's why Still Hacks, well done. It was beautiful.
1: Done.
0: All right, let's talk about Frozen here. There are now details about Frozen 3. First, Kristen Bell, who voices Anna, made a surprise appearance at the Savannah Bananas, which is the coolest thing in the world. Let's get a clip here.

0: little Frozen, a little Dirty Dancing there. I love that. Then she stepped to the plate. Right now, I don't know about that. But what are we learning about Frozen 3?
1: Listen, if Vicky was here, she'd do the lift with me.
0: She would.
1: She would.
0: She would lift you, or you would lift her.
1: Listen, I've been working out. I have a strong core, so we'll see. But I will say, nothing that men love more at a baseball game for a High School Musical performance. You know?
0: Yeah, exactly.
1: But Kristen Bell, Frozen, they will not let it go. Frozen 3 coming out Thanksgiving 2027. What we do know, there'll be the big wedding between Anna and Kristoff, and then Elsa will find a stone, unlocks a portal to a new winter wonderland. We have a new female antagonist. So a lot of good things. But again, Thanksgiving 2027.
0: We know they're doing it because they make money doing it. So what we're talking about, three, Zootopia 3, part of another slew of Disney announcements. What do we know about that?
1: Joe,

0: little Frozen, a little Dirty Dancing there. I love that. Then she stepped to the plate, right? No, I don't know about that. But what are we learning about Frozen 3
1: here? If Vicky was here, she'd do the lift with me.
0: She would?
1: She would.
0: She would lift you or you would lift her?
1: Listen, I've been working out. I have a strong core, so we'll see. But I will say, nothing that men love more at a baseball game for a High School Musical performance, you know?
0: Yeah, exactly.
1: But Kristen Bell, Frozen, they will not let it go. Frozen 3 coming out Thanksgiving 2027. What we do know, there'll be the big wedding between Anna and Kristoff, and then Elsa will find a stone, unlocks a portal to a new winter wonderland. We have a new female antagonist. So a lot of good things. But again, Thanksgiving 2027.
0: We know they're doing it because they make money doing it. So what we're talking about, three, Zootopia 3, part of another slew of Disney announcements. What do we know about that?
1: Joe, we are in the wrong business. Disney musicals is where the money is. Zootopia 2, $2 billion grossed. So now they're working on Zootopia 3. Earliest we'd get this, 2028. We're going to be in the sky. It's all about the birds and the mystery. Jennifer Goodwin, Jason Bateman, and we'll be back. And it's in the works.
0: All right, Oasis. First trailer drop for the band's upcoming documentary. We know the tour was an absolute hit. What are we seeing in this?
1: So they broke up 2009. They got back together for a massive world tour. The brothers' first sit-down interview in 25 years. And it premieres Venice Film Festival. And what I love is Wonderwall. This song is so cathartic for so many people. I hope these brothers carry that and never have a rift again. But it's a great doc.
0: But it'd make for a great documentary if they did. Yes. Let's keep the music news going here. The Queen of Pop, Madonna, actually leading with 11 MTV VMA nominations. How cool is that for her?
1: Her 68th birthday, she's celebrating in Greece. I guess we forgot to get the invite. But this whole summer, every time I'm on Instagram, I saw Madonna hoisting on a DJ booth. She earned these 11 VMA nods. The women are all dominating. Ariana Grande, Sabrina Carpenter, Ray, who performed today. Where's My Husband?
0: On the Today
1: Great
0: Show.
1: Song.
0: Yes.
1: Loved her. But also, VMAs, we need more classic moments. Remember Britney, Madonna kissed, her Like a Virgin performance. So I think with Madonna,
0: we'll
1: if
0: see
1: she
0: if we
1: performs.
0: Get that viral moment.
1: Yeah, September 27th.
0: All right. The women are dominating all the music awards over the last several years now. For theater goers, horror is still king right now. And so we want to talk about Insidious Out of the Further. That's what it's called. Okay. What can we expect?
1: So Further is the ghost world,
0: and
1: she's a ghost hunter, and she brings the ghost back to this world. So this I will not be watching, or if I do, it's like this, because I don't need any more horror in 2026.
0: All right. You're like me. I'm not a big horror movie fan either, but it is Frozen.
1: Let it go.
0: We know there's no horror in Frozen. All right. Adam Havner, good to have you with us. Thank you so much. I'm Joe Fryer. You are watching NBC News Daily.

0: Welcome to Meet the Press Now. I'm Kristen Welker in Washington as the economy reaches an unsettling new milestone. The U.S. debt hitting $40 trillion for the first time as President Trump continues to face economic headwinds just months before the midterm elections. All while he threatens what he's calling economic warfare at an unprecedented scale on Iran as that war continues to drive up energy prices. The debt has exploded over several administrations. It rose nearly $8 trillion during the first Trump administration. It rose by more than $8 trillion under President Biden, and it's risen by trillions of dollars under Mr. Trump's second administration. The White House, however, downplaying the new marker and blaming the Biden administration for the rising debt.
1: Look, the $40 trillion is a big number. It is smaller when we look at the publicly traded amount because our Social Security funds and other government entities hold a substantial amount. And you know, what we're going to do, we're going to have to grow our way out of this. And remember, we did not get here in a day. That we were left with a mess. The Biden administration had the highest deficit to GDP in history when we weren't at war or weren't in a recession. For 2025, we brought it down by more than a percent.
0: Treasury Secretary Scott Bessent also telling CNBC there's a very good chance the budget deficit under President Trump has already peaked. The soaring debt only adding to concerns about inflation, which comes as President Trump is underwater on his handling of the cost of living, inflation, and the economy. Meanwhile, the war with Iran continues to drive up fuel prices here at home. The national average for gas at $4.10 a gallon today, while oil prices are up roughly 30% a barrel since the start of the war. And now President Trump is ramping up economic warfare against Iran. In a post on social media, the president announcing, quote, the most crushing economic operation ever taken against any country, and going on to call it an economic D-Day. But the president and the Treasury Secretary offering few details on what those sanctions could be.
2: What else could be sanctioned on Iran?
3: Well, we have things that we could sanction. We have very draconian sanctions, and we'll see what happens.
1: The economic pressure means that we are going to all of our allies, and this is going to be the greatest coordinated economic isolation in the history of the world. And we are going to them and saying, you are either with us or against us. It is time for our allies and the rest of the world to make a decision. And we are going to squash the economy of this murderous regime.
0: But Iran's foreign minister claiming this latest threat against Tehran is just a distraction from the president's own domestic woes, saying, quote, the so-called economic D-Day is a diversion from America's own crisis, unprecedented debt, and surging interest costs. Joining me now is NBC News business and economy reporter Ali Canal, NBC News senior national political reporter Sahil Kapoor is at the White House, and also with me is Ravi Agrawal, editor-in-chief of Foreign Policy Magazine. Thanks to all of you for being here. Ali, let me start with you. We know that this increase in the debt didn't happen overnight. It has happened over several administrations, but how did the country get to $40 trillion in debt?
4: Yeah, Kristen, it is important to remember that this is pretty party agnostic. This is something that both Democrats and Republicans have been dealing with for quite some time now. And if we zoom in over the past decade or so, COVID, that was pretty much a huge accelerant. 2 years of massive spending, trillions of dollars to fund some of those pandemic relief programs. You also, though, had some major policy choices under both President Biden and President Trump when it comes to spending. So Biden really spending aggressively on infrastructure, on clean energy initiatives. Then you have President Trump, the one big beautiful bill, massive tax cuts, increased spending to military, immigration enforcement. That's part of the reason why this administration has leaned so heavily into tariffs to try and bring more revenue into the United States. But as we saw earlier this year, the Supreme Court striking down those emergency tariffs, and now the government is actually having to give back some of that money. Then you also have these longer term structural issues within the economy. We have an aging population that requires more spending on things like Medicare and Social Security. And you also have these just inflationary inflationary pressures across the board. And the result is this national debt that's doubled since 2017, $40 trillion. That's about 123% of the size of the entire U.S. economy. But what analysts are so concerned with right now is how much it's costing to carry that debt, the interest on that debt, because the government has spent nearly $1.2 trillion on interest alone so far this year. And that's actually on pace to surpass what we spend on something like Medicare. And that's creating a lot of jitters in the bond market right now. We're seeing this surge in longer term treasury yields. And that's where this starts to impact everyday Americans, because that affects things like mortgage rates, the loan you pay on your car, credit card bills, business-to-business borrowing. So there are some clear economic consequences here.
0: So let me follow up with you on that point, Allie, because there has been turmoil in the bond market. Treasury Secretary Scott Bessent has intervened in the markets, or at least he's trying to. What exactly is he doing, and could it work?
4: Yeah, really surprising announcement from the U.S. Treasury Department, basically saying that the U.S. government is going to buy back some of this longer term debt, but they're going to double it. So they were going to buy back this debt, $2 billion. Now they're doubling that to $4 billion. And Treasury Secretary Bessent earlier today suggesting that number could be even higher. And you can basically think of this as the government reshuffling some of its debt, trying to calm the bond market down and bring those long-term interest rates lower. And it initially worked. We did see the 30-year yield fall pretty sharply after that initial announcement. But we are seeing yields tick up once again. We have stocks falling across the board, all three major indices closing the day in the red. And a big reason why is that this doesn't address the fundamental concerns. The government still has $40 trillion in debt. It's still borrowing a lot of money. And inflation concerns, they're not going away anytime soon. We have this ongoing war with Iran that's boosting energy prices. All of that is contributing to these fears in the bond market. So, you know, what the answer is, I think that remains to be seen. And that's why this is so important right now.
0: Yeah. And I know you're going to track it closely, Allie. Thank you so much for helping us understand a complicated set of facts there. Really appreciate it. Sahil, let me turn to you at the White House. What are your sources there telling you about how concerned they are about this $40 trillion figure and what the impact might be on the midterms? Is there an urgency to address the debt?
5: Well, quite simply, Kristen, there is no urgency whatsoever at the White House or in the Republican-led Congress to take action that would reduce the national debt. If anything, the agenda of this Republican trifecta over the last year and a half has been adding more red ink through the president's big, beautiful bill, which added an estimated $3.4 trillion to the debt, according to the nonpartisan CBO. They had another party line bill that would add $72 billion to the national debt by increasing immigration enforcement. There were also tax cuts in the previous one. There is now a third attempt by President Trump for a party line bill that would add $95 billion to the debt, put that on the credit card through aid to farmers, election enforcement, increasing the military. Trump, in fact, wants to increase military spending from $1 trillion to $1.5 trillion, which would be a massive increase. There's no way he's going to get that in Congress, but if he even gets close, it means Democrats are going to want more spending on the domestic front, which is the pattern we've seen in these annual appropriations bills. Democrats want more spending on the domestic side. Republicans want more on the military side. So they just keep adding more and more red ink. So I don't see that changing anytime in the foreseeable future. Where this does potentially hit the kitchen table is going down the road. If interest rates continue to increase, if debt continues to pile up and there are real consequences of a sort that we had not seen for the last decade and a half, it could hit consumers directly in terms of mortgages, car payments, things like that. They're not quite there yet. I think the inflation and rising costs are the more near-term significant problem that Republicans face in the midterms, Kristen.
0: Well, Sahil, let's talk about this economic D-Day that President Trump talked about. What exactly is it? Are you getting any more information about the specifics? Because as we just showed, the president and the Treasury Secretary aren't giving a whole lot of details.
5: Yeah, short answer, Kristen, the White House is not revealing its cards here. The Treasury Secretary said earlier today that he plans to roll this out on Monday, to make the announcement on Monday, and he didn't quite specify what it would entail. I think the big question is what sorts of tools does the administration have to further economically isolate a country like Iran, which is already so heavily isolated? I think more notable in what the president said when he made this announcement is that he wants tremendous consequences against any country or entity that provides support to Iran. Is he talking about China? Is he talking about Russia? Bessent was also asked about that today. He did not reveal the answer to that, said those discussions are to be left private. I think one thing we can take away from this is Bessent downplayed the idea of additional bombing. He said any large-scale kinetic restart is unlikely to happen. Kristen.
0: That certainly is a significant headline. Sahil Kapoor, thank you for your reporting from the White House. Ravi Agrawal, let me turn to you. If you would, pick up on where Sahil just left off, which is what is left for the U.S. to actually sanction in Iran? It's already so heavily sanctioned.
6: It is. And look, part of the issue here is that the more you sanction an already sanctioned country, it just hardens its ways. I mean, look at North Korea, for example. Decades of sanctions haven't really changed its behavior. I think the biggest issue to look at here is how China reacts, because China gets about 80% of Iran's oil. Were the United States to follow through on targeting and sanctioning entities that do business with Iran, that would mean some form of retaliation on China, which is possible theoretically, but we shouldn't forget that China itself has retaliated on American tariffs in the past year to the extent of cutting off its supplies of rare earths, critical minerals, magnets that go into the manufacturing of semiconductors, automakers. China now has the ability to shut down supply chains for some of the world's biggest companies. And that is the reason why the United States has been very reluctant since last year to try and commit any actions against China. All of that, I think, makes potential action on Iran much weaker.
0: Well, and to that point, I mean, if the United States were to impose new sanctions on Iran, on countries that do business with Iran, who ultimately would pay the price? Would it be the people of Iran? The leadership does not seem to be moved very much by its own people suffering.
6: That is one of the biggest problems here. Take, for example, sanctions on, say, pharmaceutical companies. So let's say it becomes even harder than it already is for regular Iranians to buy medicines, any supplies for healthcare. They're the ones who are going to suffer. You know, in a normal circumstance, when you sanction a country that cares about its people, you might be able to change its behavior. In the case of the Iranian regime, they have already shown that they are willing to impose immense costs on their own people, therefore making it much harder to do anything that would hurt them directly. So Trump is in a very difficult situation with Iran. He doesn't want to go back to war. He's running out of munitions. He's running out of leverage. And really, I see this as this latest move as an announcement without much detail and possibly just a distraction. I wouldn't rule out further kinetic action, as Bessent said, because, you know, maybe that might be an option they do have to resort to. This is an administration that has obfuscated, distracted in the past. But really, they are mired in a war in the Middle East with no good outcomes.
0: Is Iran basically waiting out the president? Is that a potential strategy that we're seeing unfold here?
6: I think so. But it's important to remember that if you have a very long time horizon, let's say 4, 5, 6 years, there is little doubt that the United States can punish Iran to a degree that will make it fold, whether it's economically or military. But this won't go on that long. I think Iran's calculation is to wait it out until at least the midterms, cause immense economic pain to the United States economy, but also the global economy. And so if they play a shorter term, medium term game, then they feel they can wait out the United States. If Trump is suddenly willing to withstand a lot more economic pain than we know that he is, then this changes.
0: Ravi Agrawal, thank you so much. We appreciate it. Well, as we mentioned, the economy and affordability are top of mind for voters as we inch closer to the midterm elections, including in key battlegrounds, where a recent Fox News poll found the top issue for voters across 7 states was inflation and high prices, far surpassing the next most important issue. In the latest edition of our focus group series produced by Syracuse University and the research firms Engatius and Sago, we spoke to undecided voters in Georgia and Iowa, two of those states with key Senate races this November. Here's what some of them told us about their view of the economy. Take a look.
7: Who would say the state of the economy is a big consideration in how you plan to vote in this year's midterm elections. State of the economy. All five of you. The state of the economy is a big consideration in how you plan to vote. Six of you.
8: Everything is inflated. A lot of people who are in the lower economy are struggling more than they'd have before.
9: I have to drive 45 minutes just to be able to afford my groceries, but then you're dealing with the gas prices on top of that. In the lower middle class where I sit, we're being killed.
10: Prices, tariffs just making things more expensive.
11: Just the basic cost of living, gas prices, food prices.
12: Going to the grocery store trying to buy groceries, trying to pay for gas.
13: Even my utilities have gone up tremendously since last summer. What else can I do to lower the cost or make more money? Like I feel like I'm doing so much.
0: Joining me now is Margaret Tolev, director of Syracuse University's Democracy, Journalism, and Citizenship Institute. Margaret, thanks for being here. It's always great to have you. So I want to play a little bit more sound because the group also talked about President Trump's handling of the economy. I want to play that. We'll talk about it on the other side.
14: I think the president's more concerned about himself. I think the people behind him are trying to work on ways to improve the economy, but the person in front is not.
9: Flat out said on camera, he does not care about it. He does not care that we're paying $4 a gallon or over.
13: Honestly, it comes down to just like nothing has gotten better as far as the cost of living, inflation, food is like astronomical.
12: Shutting down the strait over there, by shutting it down, it's getting us less supplies over here, less gas over here, so prices are going up a lot.
15: The war in Iran, the Epstein files, high gas prices, which in turn means high grocery prices, things like that are just not quite where I think that they should be.
16: Disillusioned with pretty much everything he's done since he took office. He's more worried about his vanity projects, like the reflecting pool and his ballroom, than he is with the real problems in this country.
17: It's not like it's unusual from a politician, but those are pretty big deals to promise and then not fulfill those promises.
0: Margaret, these focus groups are always so fascinating and revealing. And we should say many of those voters actually voted for President Trump in 2024. Yeah. Did any of them say they regretted their vote?
18: Yeah. So this is 9 out of the 12 voted for President Trump. This is not a group of raging liberals. I think there was one Democrat in this group, and the others were split between independents and Republicans. So that's what we're talking about here. You still have plenty of people in this group who are super skeptical of Democrats, concerned about socialism in the Democratic Party or the DSA. But roundly, uniformly, President Trump they're disappointed in his performance, including people who voted for him, including people who still want to give him the benefit of the doubt. Disappointed, almost all, I think all but one said the economy is going to be a major factor in how they vote in November, and a majority saying that their disappointment with him will play some role in how they think about voting.
0: Well, to take that to the next level, you're talking about Georgia and Iowa, which have two big Senate and gubernatorial races. By the way, if the economy plays a role in how they vote, I mean, in those big races, do you think they actually, you know, will weigh in that way?
18: That's the big question.
0: Yeah.
18: Democrats hope that's what happens. But here are some reasons why that isn't such a sure thing. Right. Many of these voters did not make like the tactical connection. They're like, we're disappointed in Trump. We're really worried about the economy. It's going to factor on our vote. But then you go to the next question. Would you vote for Democrats to try to change the balance of power in Congress to block Trump? And they're like, what? So it's not sort of strategic, but it's more emotional. It's a feeling. You know, a couple other things that we really noticed in Iowa, a lot of concern about the tariffs and the impact that the tariffs have had. In Georgia, a different concern, data centers. And you're seeing this in the polling now. I mean, Gallup showing data centers have become a top five issue. My colleagues at Axios writing about Republicans being quite concerned in Ohio in particular about data centers. We saw this here in the conversation with Georgia voters. 3 out of the 4 voters saying their data centers are something they're watching very closely. 3 out of the 4 saying in a negative way, they're watching it.
0: Well, it's so interesting. And that conversation about data centers really playing out in so many races in key battleground states. Margaret, is there any area where they gave President Trump high marks uniformly?
18: Actually, I don't think so. There were a couple who said that, you know, they think he's trying or, you know, that, you know, but it's, this is a real change over the course of time that we've been doing these focus groups. And the stock market is an area where about two thirds of these voters are in the market. And so it's not necessarily they're crediting Trump, but they're like, yeah, we feel good. We look at, you know, our holdings and they've gone up. We feel cautiously optimistic. But then we go to the grocery store or the gas pump and it's a disaster and we can't touch the money in our 401k. This is what we're living with every day. One of my favorite parts of these focus groups, Rich, our moderator, who you see there.
0: Who does such a fantastic
18: he's
0: job.
18: He's the best, right? Yeah. Asking, have you had to give anything up because of affordability? And their answers were so personal that they really like grab your attention. One of the participants said, I had to stop buying orange juice. It was like a frivolity. I couldn't make the case for orange juice anymore. Another guy said he had bought himself a really nice laptop and realized he was going to have to sell it to cover his bases. And then for other people, I'm not going out to eat. I stopped buying clothes. So some of it are little things. Some of them are really big, tangible things. But all the way down to the orange juice on your kitchen counter.
0: It's just fascinating. Those types of hard choices so often inform what people do at the ballot box. Margaret Tolliff, thank you. Great conversation, great information as always. Really appreciate it. Coming up on the road again, John Allen is live in Des Moines from the one and only Iowa State Fair, talking to the voters who are set to decide some of November's most consequential midterm races. The latest installment of our Drive to Decision Day series is next. Plus, shifts and shakeups. A top elections forecaster just made some major moves, officially declaring the Texas Senate race a toss-up. Texas. We'll walk you through the changes. Stay with us. You're watching Meet the Press now.

0: Welcome back. New warning signs today for Republicans as they seek to retain control of the Senate this November. The Cook Political Report shifting its rating for two Senate races in Democrats' favor, moving both Texas and Iowa from lean Republican to toss-up. Now, keep in mind, President Donald Trump won both states by double digits less than 2 years ago. Cook also shifting its rating for both states' gubernatorial races, moving Texas from solid Republican to likely Republican and Iowa from toss-up to lean Democrat. And speaking of Iowa, we are on the road and in Iowa today for day five of our drive to Decision Day. Our own John Allen and crew are in the Hawkeye State for a second day as part of their six-day, five-state tour of eight competitive House races. They've made their way to Des Moines, the state capital and home of the world-famous Iowa State Fair. There it is. You see it there. It's also part of Iowa's competitive 3rd Congressional District, where Republican Congressman Zach Nunn is facing a challenge from State Senator Sarah Trone-Garriott. It's a district Donald Trump won by less than 5 percentage points in 2024, and which Nunn won by less than 4 percentage points. John Allen joins me now from Des Moines. So, John, great to see you. We're loving every day on the road with you. You're at the Iowa State Fair, and you just bumped into the newly sworn-in Attorney General, Todd Blanche. What did he tell you? Why was he there?
1: Yeah, there's a lot of stuff going on here, Kristen. Not just Attorney General Todd Blanche, but we also saw a butter cow. As you can see, there's corn dogs, et cetera. But Attorney General Blanche, a couple of things. Number one, he had no comment on the raid on Eric Swalwell's house, the former congressman. Not terribly surprising. They don't talk about active investigations. But here's what he had to say about his own political future. You running for president?
2: I'm not, no.
1: Are you sure?
2: No, I'm sure.
1: Never? Because sure. Usually people come here, they flip.
2: For sure.
1: And he may be the first person at his level to come flip pork at the Iowa State Fair and not be running for president, Kristen.
0: Well, John, what a valiant effort you got to have him answer that question. He gave you a pretty firm answer. I'm glad you're staying hydrated and well-fed there. You've got your corn dog, of course. No better corn dog than at the Iowa State Fair. But look, we know a lot of 2028 hopefuls do go to the Iowa State Fair, John. What are people telling you? What are Iowans saying about who they're thinking about?
1: You know, for some of them, it's not something that's really crossed their radar so much. Some of them have early favorites. Some of the Democrats we talked to here, you know, mentioned a few of the Democratic names. One of the ones that I heard today was Cory Booker, the senator from New Jersey. On the Republican side, we talked to a gentleman who said he was actually part of a kind of a straw poll, if you will, but actually a bean poll, where he wrote the name of his favorite candidate on a bean and put it in a jar. And he was for Marco Rubio. So, starting to think about it a little bit here in Iowa at the fair, which, by the way, people tell me is the best state fair in the state.
0: Well, it looks like everyone's just having a blast based on all the video that you guys got. You were in Davenport yesterday, John. What did folks there tell you about the state of that House race in Davenport?
1: Yeah, so it's really interesting, Kristen. You mentioned the Cook Political Report moving toward Democrats in the Senate race and the gubernatorial race, and we definitely heard some things from Davenport voters there in the first district of Iowa earlier in the day yesterday. Definitely heard from them that they feel like there's some movement, both those who are for that movement, who are in favor of Democrats, and also some of the Republicans who are going to vote Republican think things are moving in the Democrats' favor. We'll have to see how that shakes out on Election Day. But last night we talked to a couple of Trump supporters, and they said they're likely to vote Republican in the congressional race for Congresswoman Marionette Miller Meeks. And here's why they're going to vote Republican.
3: I think the socialists are winning and they're kind of taking over. And that's...
4: They're getting rid of us old people, you know, the old people in there, and bringing in the younger ones. And they're going to take over. And you're going to have a king. They don't want a king, but they're going to have a king.
1: And that's David and Dorothy Quackenbush. And the reason that they're afraid of Democrats and why they're sure they're going to vote Republican in November.
0: Very quickly, John, I know a lot of folks usually get a T-shirt on the road, but one of the crew members got something much more interesting. Tell us about it quick.
1: Marshall Crook got himself a tattoo of the Moth from Silence of the Lambs. We got some great footage of that. Hope folks are able to check that out on social media. So we acquired a tattoo. I got a shave. We got a new tire on this trip. And of course, I got this corn dog. I promised my friend who told me once, don't eat the corn dog, that I would not actually eat it on television. So I've taken a bite, and I'll eat the rest of it when we're done.
0: Well, bring some home for us. It sure does look good. John Allen, great stuff. As always, can't wait to see you tomorrow from Nebraska. Thanks, John.
1: Thanks, Kristen.
0: Coming up next, one-on-one with the Democratic Socialist who just pulled off a major upset victory in Florida's Senate primary. Can she put the state in play in November? State Representative and Democratic candidate for governor Angie Nixon is standing by. Keep it right here on Meet the Press Now.

0: Welcome back. The stage is set for the Senate race in Florida with Democratic Socialist candidate Angie Nixon pulling off a major upset in her primary as she now faces incumbent Senator Ashley Moody in a state that's been trending increasingly red. Angie Nixon today also securing a notable endorsement from progressive Senator Bernie Sanders as she pivots to the general election matchup. And joining me now is Florida's Democratic candidate for Senate, State Representative Angie Nixon. Thank you so much for joining me and congratulations on your primary win.
1: Thank you for having me.
0: So let's dive in. Florida, which has been trending increasingly red, as you know, in the last several elections, President Trump won three times. Why do you think this state is now ready to vote for a Democratic socialist in the Senate?
1: So thank you for having me. And I want to be clear, the state is not red. The state has just not been invested in by Democrats. And so now I am super excited because I am a union organizer, a community organizer, and we know what it takes to win across the state is to actually go and talk to voters and let them know that we deserve better. When we're talking about the issues that Floridians are facing and that Americans are facing in this country, it's all the same across the board when it comes to Republicans, Democrats, independents, any label, right? Folks are fed up with the current status quo and the fact that people like unelected Ashley Moody and Donald Trump are only looking out for their campaign donors and their billionaire and ultra wealthy millionaire friends and family. They want some relief. I am running as a Democrat. I happen to also be a member of DSA, a member of the Working Families Party, a member of the NAACP, a member of countless organizations that want to ensure that we have access to quality health care. We also want to make sure that we have access to quality housing. We also want to make sure that we have fully funded public schools that provide a quality education. And that is resonating across the board. They are tired of people turning their backs on them. Yeah. These elected officials who are actually working less and less and less and getting richer. Meanwhile, we're working harder than ever and still struggling to stay afloat.
0: I want to play some of what your opponent, Senator Ashley Moody, has said about your campaign and get your response on the other side. Take a look.
2: My opponent will be a self-proclaimed socialist that proudly signed up and joined the Democratic Socialists of America. Angie Nixon, who will be my opponent in November, and her comrades want to destroy this country and everything that it is built on.
0: Some strong words there. How do you respond?
1: You know, when people's voice start getting squeaky and really high pitched, usually they're lying. And Ashley Moody knows that I'm not a socialist. I joined the DSA because I believe in them in regards to fighting for adequate public housing, as well as fighting for quality health care, as well as making sure that we are getting our veterans off the street, taking big money out of politics, right? The Democratic Party is a big tent. It is a big tent, and it's an everybody party. We have folks on the left, on the right, to the middle of the party, and I'm super excited to be on a ticket with someone like David Jolly, with someone like JJR, because we bring different things. And that's what folks, but at the end of the day, what folks want, as I stated earlier, is they are tired of the status quo. Ashley Moody is someone who decided to use $10 million that was supposed to be directed at the most medically needy kids in our state. She allowed that to be diverted to defeat two citizen-led ballot initiatives, which would have helped improve our health for Floridians here in the state. She also decided to increase, she voted against the ACA subsidies, which basically knocked off over 300,000 people off the ACA rolls. So our private insurance went up, as well as those folks who lost their insurance. She doesn't care about anyone but looking out for her billionaire friends.
0: Let me ask you, because you did join the DSA, and I think people and voters have questions about where you stand as it relates to the DSA platform. So let's go through a few of the issues that they stand for. The DSA calls for abolishing the Senate, the office that you are running for. Do you support abolishing the Senate?
1: I support. No, I don't. Not at this. No, I don't support that.
0: Not at all. Okay. Well, let's go through a couple more. The DSA platform also calls for defunding the Pentagon and lifting sanctions on Iran. Do you support defunding the Pentagon or lifting sanctions on Iran?
1: I think we need to make sure that we are looking at the Department of Defense budget with a fine-tooth comb. They are the only agency or department that has failed an audit. And so I want to make sure that we're spending our money wisely. Right now, we are in a very expensive war in Iran, which has caused some of our military men and women to lose their lives. And it has also caused Jared Kushner, the son-in-law of Donald Trump, to get richer, and many of their campaign donors who are defense contractors to get richer. People are frustrated at that.
0: But would you go so far as actually supporting defunding the military?
1: I think we need to figure out what we're going to use our funding on, right?
0: So you don't rule that out?
1: I don't believe in funding. I don't believe in defunding anything. I think we need to make sure that we are scrutinizing them, and we need to make sure we're spending money the right way. What I do want to make sure we're doing, we need to make sure we're fully funding public education. We need to make sure that we are fully funding Medicare and providing universal health care for people, because people shouldn't be going bankrupt simply because they go to the doctor. We also need to make sure that we're providing things like universal child care. And how do we do this? Well, we repeal that big BS bill because it wasn't beautiful, the one that Donald Trump pushed, and we make these billionaires pay what they owe. We also close these corporate tax loopholes. The fact remains that over 88 companies last year made over $105 billion, and they paid absolutely nothing in federal taxes. I've been talking to people, and it was a woman who told me she made $55,000 last year, and she's on a payment plan with the IRS.
0: So it sounds like you do want to make big changes to how the military is funded. Would that run the risk of making the United States vulnerable to attacks?
1: You know who's making us vulnerable to attacks? Donald Trump. Donald Trump is bullying folks. Donald Trump is being disrespectful. He's trying to just, you know, do things that the Congress and Senate has not agreed to do. And so, again, we need to make sure that we are scrutinizing all of our spending with a fine-tooth comb. There are veterans that are living unhoused on the streets. There are active duty military people who are on their families, their spouses, who are on food stamps. Clearly something is broken right now. And so we need to make sure that Pete Hegseth isn't allowing combat helicopters to go outside of Kid Rock's home for a cool social media moment. Our taxpayer dollars shouldn't be spent on that. There are literally people rationing their prescription drugs right now. We need to make that stop.
0: Okay, the DSA platform also calls for drafting a new constitution. Do you support that, drafting a new constitution?
1: I don't support that, but what I do support is making sure that we're fully following the Constitution, which is everything that Donald Trump is against. We need to make sure that we are enforcing the Constitution and enforcing our laws, and not allowing someone like Donald Trump, who happens to be a 34-count adjudicated rapist, to actually circumvent those things.
0: Well, it sounds like you disagree with a number of the DSA policy items, while agreeing with some of them, perhaps.
1: The main policy items that I agree with, which unfortunately leadership within the Democratic caucuses don't agree with, is making sure that we have access to universal health care, right? I don't understand what is wrong with me not wanting people to go bankrupt if they go to the doctor. There are literally people who are dying because health insurance companies want to deny their claims. They want to deny them life-saving health care. Like, that is wrong. Do we not see anything wrong with these companies? They're only doing this because they want to make a profit.
0: Why join the DSA if you disagree with various parts of their platform? Does it not just become a distraction from your own campaign and your own agenda?
1: You all are the only ones that are distracted. I'm actually going out talking to voters about the things that matter to them. And so we should make sure that we're pivoting to the right conversations. The fact remains that there are people who are dying because they don't have access to quality health care. Meanwhile, Ashley Moody voted to end the ACA subsidies. As I stated, nearly 300,000 people fell off the Affordable Care Act rolls. There are people who are dying because they don't have access to health care. Also, the fact that Ashley Moody is corrupt, right? She's corrupt. She allowed $10 million that was supposed to go towards the most medically needy kids to be diverted because they wanted to defeat two citizen-led ballot initiatives. The status quo is broken. People are losing their minds right now and taking their lives and even taking their children's lives. And the people at the top want to stoke division and want to, like, push this hateful rhetoric. At the end of the day, I have always been about the people of Florida, which is why my campaign is Angie for Florida. I want people to no longer just survive. They deserve to thrive and flourish.
0: Very quickly, because I know that you have to go. Congressman Jolly says he is a capitalist. Would you call yourself a capitalist, or do you reject capitalism?
1: I live in a capitalistic society. I'm a small business owner. I like to make money. I don't see what the problem is.
0: So are you a capitalist?
1: I'm a capitalist who believes that we need some strong regulation.
0: Okay. All right. And will you campaign with David Jolly? Are you planning to campaign with him?
1: I don't have a problem campaigning with anyone on the Democratic ticket that is for actually having quality health care, that's for actually expanding access to universal child care. I want people who want to improve the quality of life for all Floridians. I'm sorry, I am still operating on a minimum amount of sleep, but I am out here just, you know, talking to people. I'm super excited. Look, y'all, it doesn't have to be this way. I believe that hardworking, everyday people should get to shape what our communities look like and what our economies look like. Instead of this billionaire class that is actually running the show, I'm ready to put the power back in the hands of the people.
0: All right. Well, I know that you probably have not slept much. Angie Nixon, thank you for joining us on a very busy week for you. We really appreciate it.
1: Thank you. I appreciate you so much.
0: All right. Please come back soon. We should note we have also extended an invitation to Angie Nixon's challenger, Senator Ashley Moody. And we will be right back with more Meet the Press.

Welcome back. Joining me now is today's panel, Benji Sarland, senior editor for Politics, Policy and Ideas for Vox. Taryn Rosenkrantz, former managing director of the DCC and founder of New Blue Interactive. And Sarah Chamberlain, Republican strategist and president.

0: her that your interview was getting to a bit is that one of the things that has made this state very difficult for Democrats is the rise of the socialist label. Bernie Sanders in 2016, just the attention he was getting as the first kind of very prominent national Democrat who carried this democratic socialist label, spurred a lot of conversations there, where you have a lot of different immigrant communities who specifically escaped communist countries, and it's a very loaded word in a way it maybe isn't in some other states. So one difficulty she's going to run in here is, how do you raise money and convince national donors you can win the state if you have this baggage?
1: Yeah. How much baggage do you think there is, Taryn? You felt her struggling with some of these questions, particularly on the military, which I thought was interesting. I thought that was the closest she got to agreeing with one of the agenda items on the
2: debate. Right. The other, she was kind of clear, like, no. And it did lead to the exact question you asked of, like, well, then why are you joining this party?
1: Yeah.
2: I think it's going to be difficult for her. But at the same time, I think that the attention and excitement that brought to having this label and sort of like this insurgent campaign that came out of nowhere is something that probably Florida is a little bit excited about, in the sense of like, oh, wait, maybe we'll pay attention to this. This is interesting. It's in these like redder states that people feel have gotten further away from him, that in a primary, that's who shows up at the table. But she brought it all back to affordability issues and education and healthcare. And I think that's what she's going to have to do if she wants to succeed here.
1: Sarah, how did you see this interview? How do you view this race? And do Republicans run the risk of underestimating the enthusiasm that we are seeing on the progressive left?
3: This is Florida. And I was thrilled to see that interview, because now I think that it really takes this race off the table. I agree with Cook Report and some of the others that said, okay, she probably cannot win statewide. It is still Florida, no matter what we think. And the gentleman she was running against didn't take her seriously.
1: Mm.
3: And it's all, you know, primaries are very small turnout. And clearly he sat on his money waiting for the general. And he didn't get his people to turn out. It reminds me of Mike Castle from years ago.
1: Yeah, you think Ashley Moody will take this threat seriously?
3: I think she will. She'll work it, but I think she'll win pretty handily.
1: Okay.
3: Yes.
1: Benji, let's talk about another race that we're watching in South Carolina, the special election there, where Darlene Graham, the sister of the late Senator Lindsey Graham, was in a debate this week. She was asked about Taiwan. She admittedly stumbled over her answer. She has tried to clean it up in the days afterwards. Here she was on Hannity. Let's take a listen to what she had to say and get your reaction.
4: I tripped up on one question last night regarding Taiwan. But, you know, I've said many times, I'm not a politician, certainly not a career politician. I don't speak politician. You know, I was just honest, and I think that's kind of a foreign concept. But I talked to several people today. I traveled around the state, and they said, you know, we appreciated the fact that you were honest. And I did say several times that, you know, China is our enemy, our military and economic threat to the United States.
1: Benji, she says, I don't speak politician. Is that the kind of authenticity that some voters may actually welcome? In other words, do you think she may have cleaned this up? Where do you think it stands?
0: It depends how it gets framed and how voters interpret it. On one level, plenty of politicians have succeeded after flubbing a question on foreign policy. Obviously,
1: sure.
0: Donald Trump, who's her most important backer, but on the left, on the right, often they don't have familiarity with these kind of tricky issues. On the other hand, the primary argument that's being made against her by her opponent is that this is an inexperienced person who therefore will be bullied by her Washington handlers, whether it's Trump or someone else, into just doing what they want. And if this feeds that suspicion that this is someone who is just kind of an empty suit there for others to control, then it's a problem.
1: Yeah. Sarah, how do you see this? She did top Ralph Norman, her challenger, by 8 points. Do you think he can come back? I mean, obviously, you're going to see a different turnout for the runoff.
3: I think it's going to be difficult for him to come back. She does have Trump's backing.
1: And he's going to campaign with her.
3: He's going to campaign with her. And I have a lot of friends who live in South Carolina. They actually found it refreshing that she told the truth. They were disappointed that a sitting United States senator didn't know. But at the same time, they're like, oh, my God, she had enough confidence to just look at the camera and tell the truth. And they're sure that she'll learn it pretty quickly after that flub.
1: Taryn, South Carolina, talk about a red state. It's a red state. Do you think that Democrat Annie Andrews has a shot here? How are Democrats viewing this?
2: I think that people are, these are the kinds of states where things can surprise you. This has been an election season full of surprises. So don't get me wrong. And I do think that.

0: not having Lindsey Graham on the ballot does shake things up significantly. And even though Graham will be on the ballot, it's going to be a different story. So I do think that there's a lot more possibility than there were a few months ago before his unfortunate passing. So we'll see how it goes.
1: Yeah. Just still such a shock, I think, to everyone that he has passed. I do want to talk about what we're learning from the Cook Political Report today. This was really remarkable. It shifted both Texas and Iowa Senate races. Benji Sarlin, from lean Republican to toss-up, what do you make of this, and are you surprised? I mean, we're talking about Texas here.
2: Yeah, I mean, these are two states where Democrats have tried to run serious, well-funded, competitive candidates before and just fallen short over and over again in the Trump era specifically. I think what we're seeing here is that this late in the race, heading into the actual home stretch of the general election, these are states that Democrats are going to be putting money into. They are going to be taking seriously. They are getting over whatever reservations they had. And it's by no means guaranteed they win them. But that is a level of baseline expectation now.
1: Taryn, Benji says something that I think is interesting, which is how the money game gets played. And Democrats will undoubtedly now funnel more money into a Texas and an Iowa. Will they, in fact, funnel money away from Florida or not, you know, spend a whole lot of time there?
0: I think there's a lot of investment decisions that are going to be made, and they're going to be made up until the of late October when people have already even early voted, because I think this is the name of the game, especially with social media, which is something I spend a lot of time doing all day long. We know that things change and opinions change so quickly that everyone can go from zero to 100 pretty fast. And so with that kind of speed breaking numbers, I think you're going to see that being able to respond quickly and, you know, put those ads in and get that message out is really going to be up until the last minute. People are going to be moving the chess pieces around here.
1: Sarah, is this setting off alarm bells in the Republican Party, or was this expected? Tell me what your conversations are.
3: So it is setting off alarm bells. Obviously, candidates matter. Mm-hmm. If it had been Cornyn, they could have pulled all their money and gone to another state. And Randy Feenstra, not on the top for the governor's race, that hurt the Senate race there as well. So there's a lot of dynamics going on. And after what happened in Florida, I think the Democrats will pull all their money out of Florida and drop it in those two states. And I think they have a real chance of picking both seats up.
1: Well, and you're right. This is one of these moments where you have to look at the quality of the candidate. All right. Great conversation. Thank you so much, Benji, Taryn, and Sarah. Really appreciate your being here. Still to come, we do have some breaking news to tell you about. A foiled ISIS-inspired terror plot targeting the Capitol in New York. We'll explain. Stay with us on Meet the Press now.

0: Welcome back. We are following breaking news. The FBI says it's thwarted a plot to attack the New York State Capitol. Federal officials have charged Jessica Bowie with providing support to a terror group. They say she told a confidential source she supported ISIS and asked for help learning to make explosives.
1: Miss Bowie's alleged plot was serious. It was dangerous. And thanks to the partnerships on the FBI's Joint Terrorism Task Force, it was foiled. Miss Bowie didn't just want to kill lawmakers. She wanted a complete disruption of our government. And after that, she planned to flee the country and one day come back to, quote, do more, such as New Year's Eve in Times Square, even stating she would come back to attack the White House and the president, but only after she bombed the state capitol.
0: NBC News national law enforcement and intelligence correspondent Tom Winter joins me now. Tom, thanks for being here on this breaking news. Tell me what investigators are saying about Jessica Bowie. She's, again, the woman charged in this alleged plot.
2: Yeah, Kristen, it's a bit of an unusual plot in the fact of her age. 35 is older than we typically see in a woman. Most of these cases, as you know from her years of reporting on these ISIS support cases, are typically males. She apparently converted to Islam 5 years ago, but in the last about 4 or 5 months, according to the charging documents, really became interested with the idea of extremism, pledging allegiance to ISIS. And these photos we've been showing you there, particularly at that Home Depot, is her, according to authorities, actually buying the ingredients for a bomb. And she even wondered if the nails to be used as shrapnel were big enough. So this is somebody who had real aspirations to cause serious damage. And yet another example, Kristen, of us talking about potential political violence as well.
0: Yeah, it's a really important point, Tom. I'm curious, though, how did she actually land on their radar in the first place? How did they become aware of her?
2: Yeah, so there was some discussion that she had about making an oath or a bayah to ISIS, where she would have pledged allegiance to ISIS. And in the course of their investigation in the JTTF, they began to pick up on the fact that this was somebody, in their words, quite serious about committing a terrorist attack. Then they introduced upwards of 3 confidential human sources, basically informants, to interact with her to see just how far she wanted to go.
0: Very quickly, Tom, do they think anyone else was involved in this alleged plot?
2: Yeah, right now, no indication of that, Kristen. This does appear to be an individual acting alone. Not a lot of indication at this point that anybody was directing this from overseas. But of course, as these investigations continue, we'll just have to track and see where they take it from here.
0: Tom Winter reporting from New York on this breaking news. We really appreciate it, Tom. Thank you so very much. And we are back tomorrow with more Meet the Press Now. There is much more ahead on NBC News Now.

0: We are coming on the air with a deluge of rain drenching cities up and down the East Coast. And the latest video of roads totally washed out in the Midwest as the region faces yet another round of severe storms, while the Northeast braces for a downpour and tornado watches starting to pop up. We'll tell you what's ahead. Then the FBI raiding the home of former congressman accused of sexual misconduct tied to allegations he denies. More on the claims at the heart of the investigation into Eric Swalwell. And then for the first time, we're hearing from Hayden Panettiere's ex speaking through his lawyer about the young star's death as the DEA gets involved in that case. That's in a second. Plus, a deadly mid-air collision involving a police chopper. Debris scattering across a Pennsylvania airport with the plane left in pieces. The latest on what happened. And check your freezer because a bunch of frozen blueberries just got upgraded to the FDA's highest risk level because of an E. coli breakout that could be deadly. We're going to have that later in the show. Hey there, I'm Ryan Nobles in tonight for Hallie, and we are coming on the air with major cities in the Northeast bracing for potentially torrential rain and flash flooding that's already hitting the Midwest, and parts of Maryland right now are already under a tornado watch. You see the downpours already submerging streets in Ohio, swallowing up cars, the fast-moving water closing off access to several roads there and triggering water rescues overnight. Ferocious storms also spawning winds so strong they twisted steel in Kentucky and uprooted trees in Wisconsin. And those not getting rain, there is still record-breaking heat in Texas with triple-digit temperatures in some cities there for almost a month straight. Let's get to our meteorologist, Bill Cairns, who's got the latest on the forecast. So, Bill, we're not just keeping an eye on the storms out east, right? What's ahead for the western half of the country?
1: Yeah, we got a little mix of pretty much everywhere out there. Now, let's start with the tornado watch. What we're dealing with is isolated chance of tornadoes in this pink box that goes from Washington, D.C., down through areas of Maryland and Delaware, right into New Jersey, including the Philadelphia area. We have two active tornado warnings. These are radar indicated. These are not confirmed tornadoes on the ground. We haven't had any confirmed tornadoes yet, but we're just getting now into the peak of this event. So let's go first down here. This is Atlantic City area. This is near Egg Harbor. This is a tornado warning. You can see a little notch in here. That's where we'd have the tornado if there is one. This will be heading, it looks like, just to the north of the greater Atlantic City area in the next hour or two. We've had a pretty good thunderstorm that went through areas around Lancaster, Pennsylvania. We've had a lot of rain, too. So this is torrential rain. There's some rotation on this. Again, radar indicated possible tornado. This will be all heading up towards the Reading, Pennsylvania area shortly. And now as far as the big story, as we go throughout the night, I said isolated tornadoes. Flash flooding could be more scattered to widespread. We have that one storm that I just showed you, just that went through Lancaster, already a flash flood warning there, one in southern New Jersey. But the bulk of this is now just arriving in the metropolitan areas, and I'm almost certain that we'll get a flash flood warning in New York City when these lines of storms go through between about 5:30 and about 9:30 this evening. Locally, someone could get up to 5 inches of rain. And if that's over Long Island or around New York City, the drainage systems can't compete with that, and we will have significant flash flooding. So it's a possibility, and that's what we're going to be watching over the next hour or two. The other story, Ryan, that we have to watch, and our poor friends in Hawaii. So last weekend, they dealt with Hurricane Lala going off the screen. You can see that storm track that it took just barely south of the islands. Well, there's a new storm developing just to the south of where Lala developed. This is already a tropical depression, and we're thinking that this does have a chance of becoming a tropical storm as we go throughout the next 24 hours. And this also looks to go just south of the Hawaiian Islands, about 60 miles per hour, not too far away from a hurricane. On this path, Ryan, it would be a glancing blow for the Big Island, still a chance for upwards of 5 to 10 inches of rain. There's still people waiting to get power on. There are roads washed out. That's not a pretty scene. We're going to be watching that closely for the weekend.
0: Yeah, a glancing blow, probably not that big of a deal if they hadn't already gone through everything right. They've gone through last week. All right, Bill Cairns, thank you so much for that update. We're going to turn now to the federal investigation into a former Democratic congressman. NBC News has just learned that federal law enforcement has reached out to at least one woman who has publicly accused Eric Swalwell of sexual misconduct. A person familiar with this investigation tells NBC News that the FBI stopped Swalwell at San Francisco International Airport over the weekend and seized his electronic devices. Agents searched his home in Washington the next day. The source says it's part of an investigation into allegations of sexual misconduct that Swalwell denies. The FBI declined to comment on the warrants, and we haven't heard yet from his attorney. Now, remember, Swalwell served in Congress for 13 years. He's, of course, been a frequent critic of President Trump. At one point, he was the front runner for the Democratic nomination for governor in California this year, before several reports detailing graphic allegations of rape and assault by numerous women came out just months before the election, forcing him to drop out and resign. Gary Grumbach's been pouring through the documents that we just got in. We did get these search warrants in the case. I don't think they tell us too much, but what new details are you specifically looking into, or can we tell what the feds are looking into?
2: Yeah, they don't tell us a whole lot, but what they do tell us is that they're looking into something called deprivation of rights under the color of law. Essentially, it means somebody in a place of power, which was Eric Swalwell at the time, he was a sitting member of Congress, doing something wrong to somebody else. Mm-hmm. Now, that does not tell us a whole lot about exactly what they're looking for in this investigation, why they took, we're told, a MacBook Pro and a cell phone from Eric Swalwell at the San Francisco International Airport on Saturday and then searched his home on Sunday. You can see right there exactly what they took from Eric Swalwell there. But you remember, this all began because of accusations that were given to the San Francisco Chronicle and CNN, a former staffer of Swalwell's, saying that she was sexually assaulted twice when she was too intoxicated to consent to that. And also two other women alleging that he sent them unsolicited photos and videos. Of course, he resigned from Congress. He ended up having to drop out of the governor's race, and a number of investigations now underway about this.
0: And it's interesting that this is coming from the federal level. We knew at one point authorities in both California and New York said that they were at least going to look in to these accusations. Is this possibly just the beginning of legal trouble for Swalwell?
2: It is. There's now multiple tracks happening here, right? There's an investigation happening in New York with the Manhattan DA's office. There's an investigation happening in Los Angeles. And now there's a federal investigation here. And these can happen at the same time. They often do, where there's federal charges potentially being brought here and state charges in potentially several different states being brought here. We do have a statement from an attorney for one of the Swalwell victims who said in part that although Ms. Jewis has not yet spoken with the FBI, we're encouraged to learn about the escalation in their apparent investigation into the allegations against Eric Swalwell. They say they will cooperate with all further law enforcement activities in this. But certainly this is just the beginning of legal trouble for former Congressman Swalwell.
0: Of course, Lana Drews was among the folks that came forward and publicly accused Swalwell of sexual assault. Okay, Gary Grumbach, thank you for being on top of that. We appreciate it. We have new details tonight about a woman charged with plotting an ISIS-inspired attack on the New York State Capitol building in Albany. According to the charging documents, this image shows Jessica Bowie buying materials prosecutors say she was going to use to make an explosive device. Officials today said that she bought a gun that they say she intended to use if authorities tried to stop the attack.
3: Make no mistake about it, Ms. Bowie's alleged plot was serious. It was dangerous. And thanks to the partnerships on the FBI's Joint Terrorism Task Force, it was foiled.
0: The charging document goes on to say that Bowie posted on social media about her alleged support of terrorism and one message praising 9/11. It also says that between mid-July and August, she talked to someone who worked with the FBI who was posing as an ISIS facilitator, telling them that she wanted to destroy the state Capitol building and kill senators who were inside it. Let's bring in Tom Winter now. Tom, I used to cover the State House in Albany. That is a big, grand building right in the center of town. I mean, what more do we know about the steps that the suspect allegedly took to try and carry out this attack?
4: Well, sure. I mean, let's start with the building itself. She took a number of photographs, was seen providing to that FBI informant circling the building itself. It's certainly not hard to miss in any photograph or on a map. You're looking at it there. The photos, if somebody hasn't been there, really don't do it justice for just how huge that building is. And we know from the charging documents today, the allegation is that she surveilled that building on multiple occasions, at least five times. You're looking at some of the images she provided, clearly circling it there. And then she was seen on camera five times around the building. They also had surveillance on her. And I think that underscores something about this case, Ryan. This is somebody who professed some pretty serious beliefs, not just the 9/11 beliefs. You're looking at one of the images there of her being captured on surveillance, trying to take surveillance herself. But also the fact that the FBI was clearly on to this person once they made, according to the charging documents, an oath to ISIS, wanted to carry out these types of attacks, talked about fleeing to Syria after the attack, and then coming back to the United States to conduct more attacks here, including a potential attack on the White House. But they know all of that because they were tracking her movements, because they had these confidential human sources, these informants interacting with her. So they were at least on top of this case as it progressed.
0: Hmm. And after her arrest, she apparently told the FBI that she knew there was, quote, no helping her, right? I mean, what happens next?
4: Yes, so she was advised of her rights, her Miranda rights, and then according to the charging complaint, made a number of statements, including one we might be able to take a look at, talking about how the fact that she knew what the sentence would be. She had earned up the crime. She knew what material support for ISIS meant, and that, she, in fact, she would go to jail for approximately 20 years if she was convicted. So she knew what she was doing. Here in this photo, and you're looking now at the statement, there's no helping me. I'm going to prison for the rest of my life. There's another reference where she talks about how the fact that would be a 20-year prison term. She's age 35, so this is not going to be a life sentence, but it is something where she'll have to face a potential serious crimes. And the photos we're looking at, she was purchasing nails at one point. According to the charging documents, she had concerns whether or not she bought the right size of nails, if they would be large enough to cause enough damage and shrapnel to senators in at that state house and create enough damage, presumably killing them. So, yes, a serious case. Luckily, law enforcement was aware of it, and luckily they were able to track her throughout, Ryan.
0: Okay, Tom Winter, thanks for being on top of it. We appreciate it. We're going to turn now to an aircraft carrier deployed in the Middle East and at the center of a reported mental health crisis, and it's heading home. That, according to the Pentagon, another carrier, the USS George Washington, got to the Middle East yesterday to relieve the USS Abraham Lincoln, which had been at sea for about 9 months now. Remember, lawmakers and the families of sailors have criticized the Navy and DOD over reports of supply shortages and service members struggling with their mental health, some even reportedly trying to jump overboard while supporting the war against Iran. Let's bring in Courtney Cuby to talk about this. What's going to happen to these sailors? We know they're heading back, but will the Department of Defense provide them resources as they make this trip back and then when they get back on shore?
5: Sure. It's even possible that they could get some port visits on the way back. Their job supporting the mission of the blockade and supporting CENTCOM in case the president were to decide to restart major combat operations essentially over. They've actually been heading home now for a couple of days. They're sort of slowly making their way in that direction anyway. They're a West Coast-based carrier, so they'll head back to San Diego. But the crew or the captain of the ship has the authority to say, hey, let's let these sailors see a little bit of the world on their way home and stop. So we should expect that they'll make their way home probably over the next few weeks.
0: And then once they get home, are they right back into duty? Do they get some downtime? Are there going to be mental health resources for them?
5: Yeah, absolutely. So they'll get some time off, well-deserved time off. There's always got to be a crew corps that's assigned to this ship, because even when it's in port and it's not actually operating, there are things on the ship that always have to be maintained, right? But the vast majority of them will get a significant period of time off because it's been a tough deployment. They were at sea for a long stretch without any time ashore. And it was a difficult operating environment for a lot of the stretch while they were in CENTCOM. They were not only flying combat operations, they were taking fire from Iran. It's a difficult replenishment at sea location because they're not very close to any of the local ports. Iran struck the main logistics hub in Bahrain, which made everything even more difficult. That's one of the reasons that we saw these stories about the sailors not having some of the most basic creature comforts that generally you do get even on a combat
0: ship. So the Lincoln and that crew, they're out of there. But now the Washington's going in under the same conditions.
5: Yeah.
0: Has the Pentagon made any arrangements to try and prevent something like this from happening again?
5: They're trying, but there's 20 ships that are out there, and they're all facing the same conundrum, which is this logistics hub was badly damaged by Iran weeks ago in a strike. That means that any logistics and supplies have to come from further away. It's still a contested area. Iran is launching off projectiles every single day, which makes it dangerous for some of these support ships to come in and bring things. When they do, they have to prioritize the most important things, like fuel. It means that some of the creature comforts and things like mail may not make it in on a weekly basis, or may even be several weeks in between. So, look, it's a difficult deployment, and all of those ships are facing that same circumstance.
0: I mean, they call them cruises, but they're not cruises that we would be accustomed to.
5: It's not a cruise you or I would want to pay for.
0: Right. Yeah. Okay. Thank you, Courtney. We appreciate it. Federal agents are now joining the investigation into the death of actress Hayden Panettiere. A source familiar tells NBC News that the Drug Enforcement Agency is now working alongside police in South Carolina, where she died. Remember, the coroner has not officially shared a cause of death, but the director of one of her last movies now says that she was struggling to stay sober on set. Listen.
6: what eventually got determined was that she might need an intervention. And I said yes. And that intervention did not happen, at least not that I'm aware of.
0: Now, this comes after her estranged mother told us exclusively that a narcotics investigator joined the team looking into her daughter's death, leading her to believe that they have questions. We're also learning why police showed up at the family's home of the Pelletier's on-and-off-again boyfriend, Brian Hickerson, yesterday. The Greenville Police Department says they performed an unrelated welfare check at the house. We know Hickerson was at the scene where she was pronounced dead. Hickerson's lawyer saying in a statement, it's important to allow the investigation to proceed, adding, quote, police confirmed there were no signs of foul play. Let's bring in Steve Patterson. So, Steve, what role will this, the DEA in particular, play in this investigation?
7: You know, Ryan, there's been no official statement about what role exactly they will play, right? What we can do is sort of look back at sort of similar situations involving these high profile cases, specifically with a celebrity in which the DEA has also been involved. Obviously, they're likely playing an assistant role, looking at any possibility of the drugs that may have been in the apartment, whether that be illicit or prescription. In this case, we had that heavily redacted report where Hickerson is pointing to this, what he calls a bag of medication, and saying she was on that. Well, the DEA can look at that bag and say, was there a prescription on this drug? On this drug? Is this drug illicit? Was there something involved in here that was laced with something? And then trace all of those pipelines back to help with the case. If that then builds a criminal nexus and leads to a criminal investigation, they'll be a part of that too. But this is where we are at this point. Meanwhile, you know, the DEA has been in similar cases, right? Matthew Perry, Mac Miller, Michael Jackson, in this timeline, in those cases. And speaking of those high profile cases, I spoke to the DEA person who was in charge during the time of all of those cases. Here's what he told me about the DEA's involvement in a case like this. Listen to him. Why involve the DEA at this point?
8: Yeah. The DEA would get involved at this point primarily to look at the prescription drug side, right? We don't know enough about the illicit drug side yet, and DEA can help with that when we get to that point. But right now, if there was a bag of pills with prescriptions, the DEA has information on all those doctors. Local law enforcement does not really have the expertise and the ability to do that the way that DEA does.
7: And keep in mind, as you said before, Ryan, that there is no cause of death yet, right? There still has to be the full comprehensive autopsy, the toxicology report. That could take at least 6 to 10 weeks or so. We won't have that cause of death. And so then the reporting, you know, sort of has to play off of that. So the investigation will stem from that, but it's going to take some time, Ryan.
0: And there's another development as well. Neutrogena, they're out with a statement. They faced quite a bit of backlash after Pelletier claimed in her book that they canceled her contract after she spoke publicly about struggling with postpartum depression. Why did they decide to comment now? This has been out there for a while.
7: Yeah, there was backlash after her book came out in May. I mean, for their part, right, Neutrogena says they just didn't renew her contract, not that she was explicitly fired. But I think the words they were looking for is that sort of backlash has reached a critical mass, right? At least online, posts are getting downvoted. People are calling for boycotts. There's even reports that the owners of Neutrogena, the company that's in place there, the stock is precipitously dropping as well. It's sort of reached this real maelstrom online, this firebrand that Neutrogena has become following her death. And so they've released this statement. Part of what they said is, quote, we are making a significant investment to longstanding community health partner to give more women access to the support they need, including care for postpartum depression, because as was alleged, she was let go after she came out with postpartum. So obviously a back and forth online certainly had a lot of people upset at the company, Ryan.
0: Okay. All right. Steve Patterson, thank you so much. A hospital chaplain taking the stand today in the trial of the Massachusetts mom accused of murdering her children. She told the jury about the voice Lindsay Glancy said she heard.
9: She alluded to having heard a voice, and the voice, according to Lindsay, told her that if she did not follow the command, neither she nor her children would be safe.
0: That conversation happening on January 31st, a week after Clancy killed her children and then tried to die by suicide in 2023. Now, remember, the defense says that Clancy heard a voice telling her to kill her children and herself. They argue it was a symptom of her untreated postpartum psychosis, which is why they say Clancy should not be held criminally responsible, a case that seems to have resonated well beyond the courtroom. Dozens of people there showing up, some of them wearing pink in support of Clancy. That was them cheering when Clancy's defense attorney appeared outside the court. Here he is addressing supporters.
10: Thank you. That's all I can say. It's amazing.
11: Thank you. Love you, Kevin.
0: Let's bring in Sue O'Connell. She's NBC Boston's courtroom insider. Sue, you've been on top of this case from the very beginning. You were outside a court today talking to some of those supporters. I think this part of this story is really fascinating the American public. What did they tell you about why they were out there?
12: Well, Ryan, obviously, some people are there for the excitement of it, but the people I spoke to were really there to talk about raising awareness about maternal mental health, postpartum issues, and also bipolar disorder, which has been a part of this case. Some of the people I talked to, surprisingly, didn't even mention Lindsay Clancy. They were talking more about all of the challenges that they individually had. One woman talked about having an undiagnosed mom and how that impacted her childhood. One woman talked about concerns she had about her daughters when they become mothers. Others shared with me the challenges they had with postpartum depression. So it's a very interesting group. They're here to raise awareness. And certainly some are there, of course, to support Lindsay Clancy particularly, but it's really been a very eye-opening sort of peaceful movement so far. Ryan?
0: Yeah, at the very least, it demonstrates how many layers of complexity are involved in this case, which we also see playing out in the courtroom. And let's talk about that now. Prosecutors pressed the hospital chaplain about never writing anything down about Clancy hearing that voice. I'm going to play a little bit of that first.
9: Chaplain notes are not verbatim transcripts of patient conversations. I'm not there to evaluate the patient. I'm there to bear witness to their suffering.
13: Okay, but the question was, you did not document those statements in your notes, correct?
9: Correct.
0: So what do prosecutors say about this voice that's really come up a lot in the testimony?
12: Listen, you said it in the setup there. What they are really trying to say is that the idea that Lindsay had a voice in her head did not occur to her until after she killed her children. She did not tell any of her providers ahead of time about the voice. However, there is testimony from her mom that she told her mom, she told her husband, and we had an expert witness who was also still treating Lindsay on the stand yesterday and the day before, saying that she told him that she heard these voices. So now we have a chaplain who, was very clear she wasn't there to take notes. She didn't use quotation marks the way she might if she were taking an official record. And she testified that Lindsay told her repeatedly about this voice. So that's really the crux here for a lot of jurors are going to have to consider, because that is a very clear symptom of psychosis. And Lindsay shared so much with other providers, but not that part, Ryan.
0: Yeah, and this has been a marathon trial, but it does appear that we're nearing the end of the defense's witness list here. I mean, how soon could the jury get this case?
12: I've been saying for 2 weeks now, any day now. So you're right. We've had a lot of starts and stops. We had a very short day today, unexpectedly. You know, people have lives that get in the way of them being able to do things. It's a job for many people. The expectation, though, is that by Monday or Tuesday, testified that Lindsay told her repeatedly about this voice. So that's really the crux here for a lot of jurors are going to have to consider, because that is a very clear symptom of psychosis. And Lindsay shared so much with other providers, but not that part, Ryan.
0: Yeah, and this has been a marathon trial, but it does appear that we're nearing the end of the defense's witness list here. I mean, how soon could the jury get this case?
12: I've been saying for 2 weeks now, any day now. So you're right. We've had a lot of starts and stops. We had a very short day today, unexpectedly. You know, people have lives that get in the way of them being able to do things. It's a job for many people. The expectation, though, is that by Monday or Tuesday, we will have closing arguments and the jury will get this case to decide. But it will continue on even after a verdict is reached, I'm sure.
0: You have covered far more of these high-profile trials than I have, Sue, but I know that lawyers from both sides have got to be worried about jury fatigue. And the longer this drags on, the more difficult it'll be for the jury in their deliberation. So I'm sure they're all hoping to wrap it up as soon as possible. All right. Great work as always. Thanks, Sue O'Connell. We appreciate it. If you or someone you know is struggling or in emotional distress, text 988 or text HOME to the crisis text line. The number 741-741. Back here in Washington, President Trump says that Iran better get ready for what he calls economic D-Day as his administration scrambles to figure out new ways to apply pressure in a war where peace talks have stalled. You see the threat of tremendous economic consequences by the president, not just against Iran, but, quote, any country that provides any type of lifeline for the regime. For its part, Iran shrugged off the new threat, calling out the U.S. national debt, now topping $40 trillion, and surging interest rates, which we know the president has railed against. In the last couple of hours, Treasury Secretary Scott Bessent says that Iran should brace for sanctions so big it could collapse the regime. And U.S. allies, or at least key trading partners, they just need to fall in line.
11: It is time for our allies and the rest of the world to make a decision.
14: Does it include China? Because that's the primary economic partner of Iran.
11: Many conversations are best to have in private, and we are confident that everyone wants the strait reopened. It would do them a big service to get with the program.
0: Let's bring in Sahil Kapoor. He is at the White House. So, Sahil, threatening China economically feels like a pretty big step here. The U.S. has sanctioned Iran dozens of times since the war started, not to mention way more over the last 50 years or so. I mean, what weapon does the U.S. feel like it still has at its disposal?
15: As you could just see there, Ryan, the White House is holding its cards close to the vest when it comes to details here. The challenge that they're going to run into is the question of what opportunities, if any, there are to further isolate Iran, which is already so heavily sanctioned, which is already so heavily isolated economically on the global stage. The Treasury Secretary Scott Bessent said just over here a few hours ago that he's going to hold a press conference Monday to talk details. He did say there will likely not be a large-scale kinetic restart, so essentially downplaying the idea of further bombing, which has been key to the U.S. strategy so far, and signaling a shift to the economic side. It really is the other part of what the president said that's notable to me, threatening consequences against countries and entities that provide support to Iran. Could that mean Russia? Could that mean, as Bessent was asked, China? Again, he didn't say. He said those are private conversations. So at this time, we have more questions than answers.
0: But it still feels like there's an air of uncertainty, right, from the White House. I mean, Bessent talks about a spike in oil prices. It is not very clear which direction the White House is headed. I mean, just listen to what he had to say.
11: We got a spike in oil prices today that I don't really understand. You know, our announcement is for economic action, and I think that the economic action will mean that oil prices will come down sooner.
0: I mean, Sahil, it seems like this is the same story the White House has been telling us, basically for the last 3 months. I mean, realistically, can any progress be made when it comes to gas prices without the Strait of Hormuz being fully reopened?
15: Probably not, Ryan. About a quarter of the world's oil flows pass through the Strait of Hormuz, so I cannot see how those numbers work out. If you just look at a map and see where the countries where the oil is coming from, there is no alternative on the open seas to the Strait of Hormuz. But this is precisely the problem. This is the stalemate. President Trump began this war with ambitions of regime change. That did not happen. He was bombarding Iran and degrading its military. He did achieve that. Iran responded by shutting down the Strait of Hormuz, essentially. Now, Bessent is saying, and he said today, that the strait is open for business. Yes, anyone can technically try to pass through. The danger is that these ships carry tens of millions of dollars of oil, and Iran can easily blow them up with drones costing thousands of dollars. That's a massive asymmetric advantage, and that is what the U.S. is dealing with now, Ryan.
0: Yeah, one or two ships going through the strait's not the same as 30 ships going through on any given day when it comes to the oil markets. Sahil Kapoor on the North Lawn, thank you for that. Some relief for shoppers at Walmart, why the grocery giant is slashing some prices. Plus, a dramatic rescue at sea, how crews got these two fishermen back to shore.

0: Shocking new details coming out of a contentious courtroom in Texas about a student convicted of murdering another student at a track meet as his defense fights for a new trial. Prosecutors today telling a judge that Carmelo Anthony was spiraling before stabbing Austin Metcalf to death last year. They say they have texts showing Anthony was fantasizing about stabbing someone and licking the blood off the knife. Prosecutors say the reason details like this weren't part of the initial trial is because of an agreement both sides made to stick to only what happened at the track meet. Remember, this was a trial. Prosecutors today telling a judge that Carmelo Anthony was spiraling before stabbing Austin Metcalf to death last year. They say they have texts showing Anthony was fantasizing about stabbing someone and licking the blood off the knife. Prosecutors say the reason details like this weren't part of the initial trial is because of an agreement both sides made to stick to only what happened at the track meet. Remember, this was a case that drew national attention, turning into a racial flashpoint online. But both the defense and prosecution say that race was not a factor. Anthony's defense team claimed the stabbing was in self-defense. Let me bring in Ryan Chandler now. He is outside court. Ryan, what else did we hear from both sides today? We did hear details about the conduct of the victim, Austin Metcalf. Is that correct?
1: That's right, and you did a good job out laying out what the prosecution said about Anthony, trying to portray him as a violent, troubled young man who had fantasies about stabbing somebody, even in the hours before the fatal stabbing that he ultimately admitted to of Austin Metcalf. The defense, in tandem, though, is saying that the victim, Austin Metcalf, was no model citizen either. They were trying to portray him as frankly, a racist bully who was known for racist comments. In fact, he received probation for 12 months for racist graffiti that included the N-word, calls for the death of black people and other racist and anti-Semitic statements that he made in that act of vandalism there. They brought that up in addition to many other instances where he was suspended for cursing out teachers and other acts trying to, you know, they would have impressed upon the jury that he may have antagonized this. That would have been the argument. But why did none of this come up until now, until after Anthony was sentenced to 35 years for murder? Well, because both sides kind of agreed that they didn't want to touch that. They didn't want to litigate the morality or the pasts of these young men. The prosecution thought they could make the argument for murder, focusing only on the few seconds that happened in that tent at that track meet. And ultimately, they were right. Does this change the calculus for a retrial, though? Will all of this come up in another trial if a judge does grant that for Carmelo Anthony? Seeming likely now that it's in the public record, Ryan.
0: Okay. Ryan Chandler in Texas. Ryan, thank you so much for that. Let's get you over now to the five things our team thinks that you should know about tonight. Number one, an update to a story that we've been following. Officials say that more than 100 people are now dead after a gold mine collapsed in the Central African Republic. Multiple others are badly hurt. Crews are still searching for survivors, but say the number of people killed will likely increase. Investigators are looking into what caused the collapse. Number two, police say they've identified the man seen chasing and threatening people while wearing a Chucky-style mask in Philadelphia. We've been telling you about this. He apparently even asked a woman if she was ready to die. Police say the 22-year-old suspect may have left the state and has ties to California and Nevada. Number three, rescuers saving two fishermen who spent 5 days drifting at sea on a cooler. You can see them here. Authorities found them off the coast of Mexico. No word yet on how they got there, but officials say both men are actually doing okay and are back home with their families. Number four, people across the country have run into some problems with Amazon's new drone delivery service. Videos like this have popped up online where drones crash or just drop packages, you know, wherever. A spokesperson for Amazon telling NBC News these incidents are extremely rare, and when a delivery doesn't go as planned, they, quote, learn to improve the experience. Number five, the little pig that zoomed through the streets of West Hollywood just ran its way all the way to a new owner. Its new owner, Diane Warren, the 17-time Academy Award-nominated songwriter. A rep from Warren says the pig will now live in a sanctuary where he will live a happy life. Wee-wee-wee all the way home. Walmart stock dropping about 10% today after reporting its slowest sales growth in over 6 years. But in some good news for consumers, Walmart says it's going to lower prices after collecting close to a $3 billion tariff refund. The CEO says that customers are feeling the pressure of inflation as prices continue to go up more than people's paychecks. Allie Canal joins me now to talk more about this. So, Allie, this tariff boost comes as Walmart's really suffering. The slowest sales growth in years. It feels like we always just talk about Walmart growing and growing and growing. Mm-hmm. What items are they lowering prices on? And what are we hearing from their leadership?
2: Yeah, so they blamed that sales miss on different pricing regulation when it comes to pharmaceuticals, not necessarily on the consumer. But it's clear that this is very important to them. The state of the consumer, it's something that they want to continue to ride on, which is why we're seeing these price decreases across the board. So a bulk of that $3 billion tariff refund is going toward lowering the prices of various items, things like back to school supplies, groceries, general merchandise, even tires. You can go right now on the Walmart website and see all of the various items that are now cheaper. And one area that really stood out to me was ground beef. The CEO specifically called that out on the earnings call, saying that prices for beef have been really high and pressuring consumers. They're hovering at around records right now. And consumers, quote, needed relief. And executives talked about the fact that gas prices are above $4 a gallon. That's creating a lot of the trade-offs that we're seeing with the consumer.
0: You know, there's a broader Walmart story to do here, too, right? I mean, last year, Amazon actually unseated them as the world's largest company by revenue. Are their earnings still the best indicator of overall economic health?
2: Yeah, I would say so. I mean, Walmart, look, it's the largest private employer in the entire country. You can buy a variety of products here from clothing to gas to groceries to electronics, even household goods. So it gives us a good read when it comes to essential shopping and also discretionary spending. In addition, you can see across income levels who is actually spending at Walmart. And to that last point, I mean, higher income consumers, they're still going and they're shopping at Walmart. Those making above $100,000 a year, even as we see those lower income consumers continue to struggle. So it really gives us great insights into the state of the consumer.
0: Okay, Allie Canal, thank you. We appreciate it. Coming up, the new warning around potentially deadly frozen blueberries. Sounds like a horror film. We'll tell you which ones to still steer clear of. Plus, the wild moment this car crashed into a guy standing on the sidewalk. We're going to show you the video.

0: In just the last few minutes, we're getting new video of the moment a small plane and state police helicopter collided at a Pennsylvania airport, killing the plane's pilot. You see the plane heading toward the helicopter that's just barely off the ground. We're freezing the video at the moment of impact before the plane breaks apart. Two state troopers from inside the chopper are now recovering. You see some of the debris that's scattered there. The plane basically in pieces. We know the pilot here was attempting to land, then it veered off the runway. Here's what EMS saw at the scene. Listen.
1: Carlisle Airport. Possibly Trooper 3 involved from a plane. Lifeline is on the scene. The helicopter is to be smoking.
0: The FAA and NTSB are investigating. We'll let you know of any updates as they come into us. And here's a story that's got everybody talking. The FDA now warning that eating some frozen blueberries could potentially kill you. That's right, kill you, not make you sick, kill you. This as it ups the E. coli threat to its highest level. We're talking about these prepackaged blueberries and mixed berries from the brand Greenwise. Publix grocery stores pulled them off the shelves across the country a few weeks back over potential E. coli contamination. This is where the outbreak stands. A dozen cases in Florida. In Georgia, they have four of those ending up in the hospital. The CDC says the true count is probably much higher. Dr. Akshay Sahil is here to talk about this one. So, Doc, I mean, how does raising the threat here change how people should be buying their groceries?
2: Well, so this has to do with the sort of level of risk that the FDA has assessed, Ryan, and it's assessed through something called a class recall. So, you know, when the FDA recalls products, they put them into different classes, class one, class two, or class three. I mean, as you alluded to, this is a class one recall. This is the FDA saying that these sort of product that they're recalling could cause serious adverse health consequences or death. You may recall, Ryan, a few weeks ago, earlier this summer, we heard about an egg recall linked to salmonella. That was also a class one recall. So this isn't the first time we're seeing that, you know, level of seriousness in terms of a food recall. Class two, Ryan, could be products that could potentially make you sick or potentially make you temporarily sick. And class three is something that they're recalling that is unlikely to make you sick. So out of the three classes, this is the highest category, the most serious, and why people need to take this recall so seriously.
0: Well, we're taking it seriously in my house. I mean, we have four kids. We eat a lot of frozen blueberries. It's a, you know, kind of a staple of our diet. Should we just be steering clear of all berries altogether, or just specifically this brand? I mean, what are the best practices here?
2: Yeah, you know, like your house, my house is also a fan of the frozen fruit, and we're not going to be stopping to buy frozen blueberries altogether. But, you know, this is another reason why people really need to pay attention to food recalls, whether it's, you know, checking the FDA website or watching this show or other news programs. It's really important to stay sort of informed about these because you don't want to stop eating all frozen fruit altogether or fruit altogether. They're healthy, nutritious foods, but definitely stay away from this brand, the Greenwise recalled frozen blueberries, and watch for any signs or symptoms of E. coli if you have been exposed to them recently.
0: But you can understand why people are freaked out, right? I mean, we're at this point now where we've been told to avoid certain types of lettuce, jalapenos now, it's frozen berries. The problem is that someone has to get sick first before we figure out there's a problem here. Is there anything we can do ahead of time? Is rinsing your produce in the sink enough? Is there further steps that people can do to avoid the plethora of the outbreaks that seem to be out there?
2: It is enough, and it is what the FDA and the CDC recommend, is rinsing that fruit under warm or under cold running water. If you have, you know, fruits like apples or cucumbers, like vegetables like cucumbers, you can get a little bit more abrasive and scrub them a little bit harder, Ryan. But, you know, for most people out there, whether it's Cyclospora, Salmonella, or E. coli, just a real big reminder to practice those, you know, food safety tips, whether it's, you know, cooking your meat all the way, washing the countertops after you handle raw meat, washing those fruits and vegetables. You know, the really best form of medicine is preventive medicine. You don't want to wait until you get sick, and then it could potentially be too late, Ryan.
0: All right, so I'm going to keep eating the berries, at least for now. Dr. Sahil, thank you so much for being here. We appreciate it. NBC covers hundreds of stories each day, and because it's tough to read, watch, or listen to them all, our bureau teams have done it for you. This is what they tell us is going down in their regions in a segment we

0: Now to today's original with in-depth reporting on a topic we've been keeping an eye on. Robots in China gearing up for the second annual World Humanoid Games. Janice Mackey Freyer has a preview.
1: They can perform dance moves and show off roundhouse kicks, or maybe offer a ride. Hi. Robots, it seems, are everywhere in China, in all shapes, sizes, and speeds, with companies rolling out more powerful humanoid resources. This robot conference, a show of intense competition among startups here. And happening alongside it, the second annual Humanoid Games in Beijing, where nearly 700 teams are expected to compete for gold, more than double the size of last year's. It's all a sign of how seriously China is betting on robotics as the next industrial revolution.
2: These days, there's a lot of hype around this company, Unitree. That's one of the world's biggest makers of humanoids and robot dogs. The company has just started trading publicly on the Shanghai Stock Exchange, and shares popped 500% on day one.
1: Its latest model may explain why. A humanoid called Superman that can jump 6.5 feet and claims to sprint faster than world record holder Usain Bolt, although it crashed into a wall right after crossing the finish line. Still, it's leaps and bounds ahead of where sporting humanoids were last year when we attended China's first ever robot games.
2: This event is being billed as the first of its kind.
1: Teams competing in soccer, track events, and tasks like moving luggage.
2: There are hundreds of robot companies here in China making machines that can do backflips or run faster than people if that's what you want your robot to do. But a big focus here at the World Robot Conference in Beijing is on robots that can do tasks that are, well, mundane or boring even by human standards.
1: Daily grind jobs like folding laundry, picking up toys, or sorting packages in a warehouse. Practical work that humans might not mind giving up. Or at least that's the way robot developers here see the future.
3: We don't want to replace person. We want people to have better job, to have a better life.
1: The challenge here is turning eye-catching kicks and moves into actual productivity, then scaling it commercially. Low-cost manufacturing here has allowed China's industry to pull ahead. Hefty government subsidies have helped out too. Robots are not without some glitches that come with real questions about safety. Remember when this one kicked a child? This year, there are no robots made in the United States, and none of what's on display here in China will be finding its way to the U.S. anytime soon. The Trump administration banning imports of new foreign-made quadruped and humanoid robots, citing national security and privacy concerns, a move that heavily targets China, which, according to consulting firm IDC, accounts for 82% of the world's humanoid shipments.
4: There are risks to the approach that the U.S. is taking, but I think their heart's in the right place. They want to build the supply chain. They want to reshore manufacturing. And most importantly, they are worried about national security risks.
1: After the recent ban, IDC estimates humanoid sales by U.S. companies could drop 58% by 2030 under a worst-case scenario. We reached out to the White House for comment and haven't heard back. FCC Chair Brendan Carr telling NBC News when the regulation was announced.
5: But one of the upsides

0: of these actions is not just national security, but it is helping to reindustrialize this country.
1: China's leadership has made robotics a national priority. As the U.S. moves to restrict technology, China is already putting the machines to work. Janice Mackey Frayer, NBC News, Beijing.
2: I never know to be super interested in those stories or super terrified. Coming up, a new space expedition that's going to test out NASA's moon landing systems. My conversation with one of the Artemis 3 astronauts.

0: We are already looking forward to the Artemis 3 space mission, which is going to test out the lunar lander system sometime next year. I got a chance to speak with one of the astronauts set to take part.
1: Mission specialist, Colonel Frank Rubio.
0: Since officially joining Artemis 3, NASA astronaut Frank Rubio and his fellow crew members have been thrust into high gear as they prepare for a critical mission, meeting up and docking with commercially built lunar landing systems.
2: Landing humans on the moon is still incredibly difficult. Each time we do one of these missions, we test another component of the overall concept.
0: During their two-week mission, the Artemis 3 crew will soar in an Orion capsule, first to an altitude of about 900 miles above Earth's surface, before dropping to half that distance for the first test, and completing the second one around the same orbit level as the International Space Station.
3: How much work goes into that preparation to make sure you get it right when you're up there?
2: Thousands of people working, I mean, thousands of hours doing all those calculations. Honestly, it's not just us. Our main role is to be there, monitor, and if things go wrong, to be able to adapt and help still make the mission a success.
0: SpaceX and Blue Origin are the companies building the lunar landing systems. And while both have experienced setbacks this year, NASA Administrator Jared Isaacman says he's been in touch with their teams and does not expect to change the Artemis 3 timeline.
1: I'm extremely confident that we are going to be able to launch Artemis 3 next year.
0: With plans to return humans to the moon as early as 2028, NASA needs this next test to go well as it faces a new space race, this time with China, also aiming to land its astronauts on the lunar surface by 2030. Even for Rubio, who once spent more than a year in space, going into orbit remains a thrill.
2: It's always something that we dream of as kids, is to get on a rocket and go to space. And so to be able to do that as part of my job is fantastic.
0: He's joining Commander Randy Bresnik, pilot Luca Parmitano of Italy, and fellow mission specialist Andre Douglas, a backup for the last Artemis mission that took its crew around the moon.
4: We just went sci-fi.
0: And deeper into space than any other humans. Rubio, who has Salvadorian roots, says he hopes they can inspire a new generation.
3: What is your message to young Latinos that see you and see themselves in you?
2: I hope that they can see in me an example of the fact that with hard work, dedication, and all the people around, it's been an incredible honor to represent all of that.
3: Now, another reason NASA needs this to go well, I should say, is that the space agency wants humans back on the moon, not just to plant another American flag, but to establish a permanent presence, using the moon as a launch pad to go even deeper into space. And that's a wrap for this hour. Thanks for watching. This is HJN on NBC. Have a great night.

0: We are coming on the air with a deluge of rain drenching cities up and down the East Coast. And the latest video of roads totally washed out in the Midwest as the region faces yet another round of severe storms, while the Northeast braces for a downpour and tornado watches starting to pop up. We'll tell you what's ahead. Then the FBI raiding the home of former congressman accused of sexual misconduct tied to allegations he denies. More on the claims at the heart of the investigation into Eric Swalwell. And then for the first time, we're hearing from Hayden Panettiere's ex speaking through his lawyer about the young star's death as the DEA gets involved in that case. That's in a second. Plus, a deadly mid-air collision involving a police chopper. Debris scattering across a Pennsylvania airport with the plane left in pieces. The latest on what happened. And check your freezer because a bunch of frozen blueberries just got upgraded to the FDA's highest risk level because of an E. coli breakout that could be deadly. We're going to have that later in the show. Hey there, I'm Ryan Nobles in tonight for Hallie, and we are coming on the air with major cities in the Northeast bracing for potentially torrential rain and flash flooding that's already hitting the Midwest, and parts of Maryland right now are already under a tornado watch. You see the downpours already submerging streets in Ohio, swallowing up cars, the fast-moving water closing off access to several roads there and triggering water rescues overnight. Ferocious storms also spawning winds so strong they twisted steel in Kentucky and uprooted trees in Wisconsin. And those not getting rain, there is still record-breaking heat in Texas with triple-digit temperatures in some cities there for almost a month straight. Let's get to our meteorologist, Bill Kearns, who's got the latest on the forecast. So, Bill, we're not just keeping an eye on the storms out east, right? What's ahead for the western half of the country?
1: Yeah, we got a little mix of pretty much everywhere out there. Now, let's start with the tornado watch. What we're dealing with is isolated chance of tornadoes in this pink box that goes from Washington, D.C., down through areas of Maryland and Delaware, right into New Jersey, including the Philadelphia area. We have two active tornado warnings. These are radar indicated. These are not confirmed tornadoes on the ground. We haven't had any confirmed tornadoes yet, but we're just getting now into the peak of this event. So let's go first down here. This is Atlantic City area. This is near Egg Harbor. This is a tornado warning. You can see a little notch in here. That's where we'd have the tornado if there is one. This will be heading, it looks like, just to the north of the greater Atlantic City area in the next hour or two. We've had a pretty good thunderstorm that went through areas around Lancaster, Pennsylvania. We've had a lot of rain, too. So this is torrential rain. There's some rotation on this. Again, radar indicated possible tornado. This will be all heading up towards the Reading, Pennsylvania area shortly. And now as far as the big story, as we go throughout the night, I said isolated tornadoes. Flash flooding could be more scattered to widespread. We have that one storm that I just showed you just that went through Lancaster, already a flash flood warning there, one in southern New Jersey. But the bulk of this is now just arriving in the metropolitan areas, and I'm almost certain that we'll get a flash flood warning in New York City when these lines of storms go through between about 5:30 and about 9:30 this evening. Locally, someone could get up to 5 inches of rain, and if that's over Long Island or around New York City, the drainage systems can't compete with that, and we will have significant flash flooding. So it's a possibility, and that's what we're going to be watching over the next hour or two. The other story, Ryan, that we have to watch, and our poor friends in Hawaii. So last weekend, they dealt with Hurricane Lala going off the screen. You can see that storm track that it took just barely south of the islands. Well, there's a new storm developing just to the south of where Lala developed. This is already a tropical depression, and we're thinking that this does have a chance of becoming a tropical storm as we go throughout the next 24 hours. And this also looks to go just south of the Hawaiian Islands, about 60 miles per hour, not too far away from a hurricane. On this path, Ryan, it would be a glancing blow for the Big Island, still a chance for upwards of 5 to 10 inches of rain. There's still people waiting to get power on. There are roads washed out. That's not a pretty scene. We're going to be watching that closely for the weekend.
0: Yeah, a glancing blow, probably not that big of a deal if they hadn't already gone through everything right. They've gone through last week. All right, Bill Kearns, thank you so much for that update. We're going to turn now to the federal investigation into a former Democratic congressman. NBC News has just learned that federal law enforcement has reached out to at least one woman who has publicly accused Eric Swalwell of sexual misconduct. A person familiar with this investigation tells NBC News that the FBI stopped Swalwell at San Francisco International Airport over the weekend and seized his electronic devices. Agents searched his home in Washington the next day. The source says it's part of an investigation into allegations of sexual misconduct that Swalwell denies. The FBI declined to comment on the warrants, and we haven't heard yet from his attorney. Now, remember, Swalwell served in Congress for 13 years. He's, of course, been a frequent critic of President Trump. At one point, he was the front runner for the Democratic nomination for governor in California this year, before several reports detailing graphic allegations of rape and assault by numerous women came out just months before the election, forcing him to drop out and resign. Gary Grumbach's been pouring through the documents that we just got in. We did get these search warrants in the case. I don't think they tell us too much, but what new details are you specifically looking into, or can we tell what the feds are looking into?
2: Yeah, here? They don't tell us a whole lot, but what they do tell us is that they're looking into something called deprivation of rights under the color of law. Essentially, it means somebody in a place of power, which was Eric Swalwell at the time, he was a sitting member of Congress, doing something wrong to somebody else. Mm-hmm. Now, that does not tell us a whole lot about exactly what they're looking for in this investigation, why they took, we're told, a MacBook Pro and a cell phone from Eric Swalwell at the San Francisco International Airport on Saturday, and then searched his home on Sunday. You can see right there exactly what they took from Eric Swalwell on Saturday and then searched his home on Sunday. You can see right there exactly what they took from Eric Swalwell there. But you remember, this all began because of accusations that were given to the San Francisco Chronicle and CNN, a former staffer of Swalwell, saying that she was sexually assaulted twice when she was too intoxicated to consent to that. And also two other women alleging that he sent them unsolicited photos and videos. Of course, he resigned from Congress. He ended up having to drop out of the governor's race, and a number of investigations now underway about this.
0: And it's interesting that this is coming from the federal level. We knew at one point authorities in both California and New York said that they were at least going to look into these accusations. Is this possibly just the beginning of legal trouble for Swalwell?
2: It is. There's now multiple tracks happening here, right? There's an investigation happening in New York with the Manhattan DA's office. There's an investigation happening in Los Angeles. And now there's a federal investigation here. And these can happen at the same time. They often do, where there's federal charges potentially being brought here and state charges in potentially several different states being brought here. We do have a statement from an attorney for one of the Swalwell victims who said in part that although Ms. Jewis has not yet spoken with the FBI, we're encouraged to learn about the escalation in their apparent investigation into the allegations against Eric Swalwell. They say they will cooperate with all further law enforcement activities in this. But certainly this is just the beginning of the legal trouble for former Congressman Swalwell.
0: Of course, Lana Drews was among the folks that came forward and publicly accused Swalwell of sexual assault. OK, Gary Grumbach, thank you for being on top of that. We appreciate it. We have new details tonight about a woman charged with plotting an ISIS-inspired attack on the New York State Capitol building in Albany. According to the charging documents, this image shows Jessica Bowie buying materials prosecutors say she was going to use to make an explosive device. Officials today said that she bought a gun that they say she intended to use if authorities tried to stop the attack.
3: Make no mistake about it, Ms. Bowie's alleged plot was serious, it was dangerous, and thanks to the partnerships on the FBI's Joint Terrorism Task Force, it was foiled.
0: The charging document goes on to say that Bowie posted on social media about her alleged support of terrorism and one message praising 9/11. It also says that between mid-July and August, she talked to someone who worked with the FBI who was posing as an ISIS facilitator, telling them that she wanted to destroy the state Capitol building and kill senators who were inside it. Let's bring in Tom Winter now. Tom, I used to cover the State House in Albany. That is a big, grand building right in the center of town. I mean, what more do we know about the steps that the suspect allegedly took to try and carry out this attack?
4: Well, sure. I mean, let's start with the building itself. She took a number of photographs, was seen providing to that FBI informant circling the building itself. It's certainly not hard to miss in any photograph or on a map. You're looking at it there. The photos, if somebody hasn't been there, really don't do it justice for just how huge that building is. And we know from the charging documents today, the allegation is that she surveilled that building on multiple occasions, at least five times. You're looking at some of the images she provided, clearly circling it there. And then she was seen on camera five times around the building. They also had surveillance on her. And I think that underscores something about this case, Ryan. This is somebody who professed some pretty serious beliefs, not just the 9/11 beliefs. You're looking at one of the images there of her being captured on surveillance, trying to take surveillance herself. But also the fact that the FBI was clearly on to this person once they made, according to the charging documents, an oath to ISIS, wanted to carry out these types of attacks, talked about fleeing to Syria after the attack, and then coming back to the United States to conduct more attacks here, including a potential attack on the White House. But they know all of that because they were tracking her movements, because they had these confidential human sources, these informants interacting with her. So they were at least on top of this case as it progressed.
0: And after her arrest, she apparently told the FBI that she knew there was, quote, no helping her. Right. I mean, what happens next?
4: Yes. So she was advised of her rights, her Miranda rights. And then, according to the charging complaint, made a number of statements, including one we might be able to take a look at, talking about how the fact that she knew what the sentence would be. She had already looked up the crime. She knew what material support for ISIS meant, and that, she, in fact, she would go to jail for approximately 20 years if she was convicted. So she knew what she was doing. Here in this photo, and you're looking now at the statement, there's no helping me. I'm going to prison for the rest of my life. There's another reference where she talks about how the fact that would be a 20-year prison term. She's age 35, so this is not going to be a life sentence, but it is something where she'll have to face a potential serious crimes. And the photos we're looking at, she was purchasing nails at one point. According to the charging documents, she had concerns whether or not she bought the right size of nails, if they would be large enough to cause enough damage and shrapnel to senators in at that state house and create enough damage, presumably killing them. So, yes, a serious case. Luckily, law enforcement was aware of it, and luckily they were able to track her throughout, Ryan.
0: Okay, Tom Winter, thanks for being on top of it. We appreciate it. We're going to turn now to an aircraft carrier deployed in the Middle East and at the center of a reported mental health crisis, and it's heading home. That, according to the Pentagon. Another carrier, the USS George Washington, got to the Middle East yesterday to relieve the USS Abraham Lincoln, which had been at sea for about 9 months now. Remember, lawmakers and the families of sailors have criticized the Navy and DOD over reports of supply shortages and service members struggling with their mental health. Some even reportedly trying to jump overboard while supporting the war against Iran. Let's bring in Courtney Cuby to talk about this. So what's going to happen to these sailors? We know they're heading back, but will the Department of Defense provide them resources as they make this trip back and then when they get back on shore?
5: Sure. It's even possible that they could get some port visits on the way back. Their job supporting the mission of the blockade and supporting CENTCOM in case the president were to decide to restart major combat operations, essentially over. They've actually been heading home now for a couple of days. They're sort of slowly making their way in that direction anyway. They're a West Coast-based carrier, so they'll head back to San Diego. But the crew or the captain of the ship has the authority to say, hey, let's let these sailors see a little bit of the world on their way home and stop. So we should expect that they'll make their way home probably over the next few weeks.
0: And then once they get home, are they right back into duty? Do they get some downtime? Are there going to be mental health resources for them?
5: Yeah, absolutely. So they'll get some time off, well-deserved time off. There's always got to be a crew corps that's assigned to this ship, because even when it's in port and it's not actually operating, there are things on the ship that always have to be maintained, right? But the vast majority of them will get a significant period of time off because it's been a tough deployment. They were at sea for a long stretch without any time ashore. And it was a difficult operating environment for a lot of the stretch while they were in CENTCOM. They were not only flying combat operations, they were taking fire from Iran. It's a difficult replenishment at sea location because they're not very close to any of the local ports. Iran struck the main logistics hub in Bahrain, which made everything even more difficult. That's one of the reasons that we saw these stories about the sailors not having some of the most basic creature comforts that generally you do get even on a combat
0: ship. So the Lincoln and that crew, they're out of there. But now the Washington's going in under the same conditions.
5: Yeah.
0: Has the Pentagon made any arrangements to try and prevent something like this from happening again?
5: They're trying, but there's 20 ships that are out there, and they're all facing the same conundrum, which is this logistics hub was badly damaged by Iran weeks ago in a strike. That means that any logistics and supplies have to come from further away. It's still a contested area. Iran is launching off projectiles every single day, which makes it dangerous for some of these support ships to come in and bring things. When they do, they have to prioritize the most important things, like fuel. it means that some of the creature comforts and things like mail right. may not make it in on a weekly basis, or may even be several weeks in between. So, look, it's a difficult deployment, and all of those ships are facing that yeah. same circumstance.
0: I mean, they call them cruises, but they're not cruises that we would be accustomed
5: to. It's not a cruise you or I would want to pay for.
0: Right, right. Yeah, okay. Thank you, Courtney. We appreciate it. Federal agents are now joining the investigation into the death of actress Hayden Panettiere. A source familiar tells NBC News that the Drug Enforcement Agency is now working alongside police in South Carolina, where she died. Remember, the coroner has not officially shared a cause of death, but the director of one of her last movies now says that she was struggling to stay sober on set. Listen.
6: What eventually got determined was that she might need an intervention. And I said yes. And that intervention did not happen, at least not that I'm aware of.
0: Now, this comes after her estranged mother told us exclusively that a narcotics investigator joined the team looking into her daughter's death, leading her to believe that they have questions. We're also learning why police showed up at the family's home of the Panettiere's on and off again boyfriend, Brian Hickerson, yesterday. The Greenville Police Department says they performed an unrelated welfare check at the house. We know Hickerson was at the scene where she was pronounced dead. Hickerson's lawyer saying in a statement, it's important to allow the investigation to proceed, adding, quote, police confirmed there were no signs of foul play. Let's bring in Steve Patterson. So, Steve, what role will the DEA in particular play in this investigation?
7: You know, Ryan, there's been no official statement about what role exactly they will play, right? What we can do is sort of look back at sort of similar situations involving these high profile cases, specifically with a celebrity in which the DEA has also been involved. Obviously, they're likely playing an assistant role, looking at any possibility of the drugs that may have been in the apartment, whether that be illicit or prescription. In this case, we had that heavily redacted report where Hickerson is pointing to this, what he calls a bag of medication, and saying she was on that. Well, the DEA can look at that bag and say, was there a prescription on this drug? On this drug? Is this drug illicit? Was there something involved in here that was laced with something? And then trace all of those pipelines back to help with the case. If that then builds a criminal nexus and leads to a criminal investigation, they'll be a part of that too. But this is where we are at this point. Meanwhile, you know, the DEA has been in similar cases, right? Matthew Perry, Mac Miller, Michael Jackson, in this timeline, in those cases. And speaking of those high profile cases, I spoke to the DEA person who was in charge during the time of all of those cases. Here's what he told me about the DEA's involvement in a case like this. Listen to him. Why involve the DEA at this point?
8: Yeah. The DEA would get involved at this point primarily to look at the prescription drug side, right? We don't know enough about the illicit drug side yet, and DEA can help with that when we get to that point. But right now, if there was a bag of pills with prescriptions, the DEA has information on all those doctors. Local law enforcement does not really have the expertise and the ability to do that the way that DEA does.
7: And keep in mind, as you said before, Ryan, that there is no cause of death yet, right? There still has to be the full comprehensive autopsy, the toxicology report. That could take at least 6 to 10 weeks or so. We won't have that cause of death. And so then the reporting, you know, sort of has to play off of that. So the investigation will stem from that, but it's going to take some time, Ryan.
0: And there's another development as well. Neutrogena, they're out with a statement. They faced quite a bit of backlash after Panettiere claimed in her book that they canceled her contract after she spoke publicly about struggling with postpartum depression. Why did they decide to comment now? This has been out there for a while.
7: Yeah, there was backlash after her book came out in May. I mean, for their part, right, Neutrogena says they just didn't renew her contract, not that she was explicitly fired. But I think the words they were looking for is that sort of backlash has reached a critical mass, right? At least online, posts are getting downvoted. People are calling for boycotts. There's even reports that the owners of Neutrogena, the company that's in place there, the stock is precipitously dropping as well. It's sort of reached this real maelstrom online, this firebrand that Neutrogena has become following her death. And so they've released this statement. Part of what they said is, quote, we are making a significant investment to long-standing community health partner to give more women access to the support they need, including care for postpartum depression, because as was alleged, she was let go after she came out with postpartum. So obviously a back and forth online certainly had people upset at the company. Ryan.
0: Okay. All right, Steve Patterson, thank you so much. A hospital chaplain taking the stand today in the trial of the Massachusetts mom accused of murdering her children. She told the jury about the voice Lindsay Glancy said she heard.
9: She alluded to having heard a voice, and the voice, according to Lindsay, told her that if she did not follow the command, neither she nor her children would be safe.
0: That conversation happening on January 31st, a week after Clancy killed her children and then tried to die by suicide in 2023. Now, remember, the defense says that Clancy heard a voice telling her to kill her children and herself. They argue it was a symptom of her untreated postpartum psychosis, which is why they say Clancy should not be held criminally responsible, a case that seems to have resonated well beyond the courtroom. Dozens of people there showing up, some of them wearing pink in support of Clancy. That was them cheering when Clancy's defense attorney appeared outside the court. Here he is addressing supporters.
10: Thank you. That's all I can say. It's amazing.
11: We love you, Kevin.
0: Let's bring in Sue O'Connell. She's NBC Boston's courtroom insider. Sue, you've been on top of this case from the very beginning. You were outside a court today talking to some of those supporters. I think this part of this story is really fascinating the American public. What did they tell you about why they were out there?
12: Well, Ryan, obviously, excuse me, some people are there for the excitement of it, but the people I spoke to were really there to talk about raising awareness about maternal mental health, postpartum issues, and also bipolar disorder, which has been a part of this case. Some of the people I talked to, surprisingly, didn't even mention Lindsay Clancy. They were talking more about all of the challenges that they individually had. One woman talked about having an undiagnosed mom and how that impacted her childhood. One woman talked about concerns she had about her daughters when they become mothers. Others shared with me the challenges they had with postpartum depression. So it's a very interesting group. They're here to raise awareness. And certainly some are there, of course, to support Lindsay Clancy particularly. But it's really been a very eye-opening sort of peaceful movement so far. Ryan?
0: Yeah. At the very least, it demonstrates how many layers of complexity are involved in this case, which we also see playing out in the courtroom. And let's talk about that now. Prosecutors pressed the hospital chaplain about never writing anything down about Clancy hearing that voice. I'm going to play a little bit of that first.
9: Chaplain notes are not verbatim transcripts of patient conversations. I'm not there to evaluate the patient. I'm there to bear witness to their suffering.
13: Okay, but the question was, you did not document those statements in your...
12: We're really there to talk about raising awareness about maternal mental health, postpartum issues, and also bipolar disorder, which has been a part of this case. Some of the people I talked to, surprisingly, didn't even mention Lindsay Clancy. They were talking more about all of the challenges that they individually had. One woman talked about having an undiagnosed mom and how that impacted her childhood. One woman talked about concerns she had about her daughters when they become mothers. Others shared with me the challenges they had with postpartum depression. So it's a very interesting group. They're here to raise awareness. And certainly some are there, of course, to support Lindsay Clancy particularly. But it's really been a very eye-opening sort of peaceful movement so far. Ryan?
0: Yeah. At the very least, it demonstrates how many layers of complexity are involved in this case, which we also see playing out in the courtroom. And let's talk about that now. Prosecutors pressed the hospital chaplain about never writing anything down about Clancy hearing that voice. I'm going to play a little bit of that first.
9: Chaplain notes are not verbatim transcripts of patient conversations. I'm not there to evaluate the patient. I'm there to bear witness to their suffering.
13: Okay, but the question was, you did not document those statements in your notes, correct?
9: Correct.
0: So what do prosecutors say about this voice that's really come up a lot in the testimony?
12: that a voice in her head did not occur to her until after she killed her children. She did not tell any of her providers ahead of time about the voice. However, there is testimony from her mom that she told her mom, she told her husband, and we had an expert witness who was also still treating Lindsay on the stand yesterday and the day before, saying that she told him that she heard these voices. So now we have a chaplain who, you know, was very clear. She wasn't there to take notes. She didn't use quotation marks the way she might if she were taking an official record. And she testified that Lindsay told her repeatedly about this voice. So that's really the crux here for a lot of jurors are going to have to consider, because that is a very clear symptom of psychosis. And Lindsay shared so much with other providers, but not that part, Ryan.
11: Yeah. And this has been a marathon trial, but it does appear that we're nearing the end of the defense's witness list here. I mean, how soon could the jury get this case?
12: I've been saying for 2 weeks now, any day now. So you're right. We've had a lot of starts and stops. We had a very short day today, unexpectedly. You know, people have lives that get in the way of them being able to do things. It's a job for many people. The expectation, though, is that by Monday or Tuesday, we will have closing arguments and the jury will get this case to decide. But it will continue on even after a verdict is reached, I'm sure.
11: You have covered far more of these high-profile trials than I have, Sue, but I know that lawyers from both sides have got to be worried about jury fatigue. And the longer this drags on, the more difficult it'll be for the jury in their deliberation. So I'm sure they're all hoping to wrap it up as soon as possible. All right. Great work as always. Thanks, Sue O'Connell. We appreciate it. If you or someone you know is struggling or in emotional distress, text 988 or text HOME to the crisis text line, the number 741-741. Back here in Washington, President Trump says that Iran better get ready for what he calls economic D-Day as his administration scrambles to figure out new ways to apply pressure in a war where peace talks have stalled. You see the threat of tremendous economic consequences by the president, not just against Iran, but, quote, any country that provides any type of lifeline for the regime. For its part, Iran shrugged off the new threat, calling out the U.S. national debt, now topping $40 trillion, and surging interest rates, which we know the president has railed against. In the last couple of hours, Treasury Secretary Scott Bessent says that Iran should brace for sanctions so big it could collapse the regime. And U.S. allies, or at least key trading partners, they just need to fall in line.
14: It is time for our allies and the rest of the world to make a decision.
15: Does it include China? Because that's the primary economic partner of Iran.
14: Many conversations are best to have in private, and we are confident that everyone wants the strait reopened. It would do them a big service to get with the program.
11: Let's bring in Sahil Kapoor. He is at the White House. So, Sahil, threatening China economically feels like a pretty big step here. The U.S. has sanctioned Iran dozens of times since the war started, not to mention way more over the last 50 years or so. I mean, what weapon does the U.S. feel like it still has at its disposal?
16: As you could just see there, Ryan, the White House is holding its cards close to the vest when it comes to details here. The challenge that they're going to run into is the question of what opportunities, if any, there are to further isolate Iran, which is already so heavily sanctioned, which is already so heavily isolated economically on the global stage. The Treasury Secretary Scott Bessent said just over here a few hours ago that he's going to hold a press conference Monday to talk details. He did say there will likely not be a large-scale kinetic restart, so essentially downplaying the idea of further bombing, which has been key to the U.S. strategy so far, and signaling a shift to the economic side. It really is the other part of what the president said that's notable to me, threatening consequences against countries and entities that provide support to Iran. Could that mean Russia? Could that mean, as Bessent was asked, China? Again, he didn't say. He said those are private conversations. So at this time, we have more questions than answers.
11: But it still feels like there's an air of uncertainty, right, from the White House. I mean, Bessent talks about a spike in oil prices. It is not very clear which direction the White House is headed. I mean, just listen to what he had to say.
14: We got a spike in oil prices today that I don't really understand. You know, our announcement is for economic action. And I think that the economic action will mean that oil prices will come down sooner.
11: I mean, Sahil, it seems like this is the same story the White House has been telling us, you know, basically for the last 3 months. I mean, realistically, can any progress be made when it comes to gas prices without the Strait of Hormuz being fully reopened?
16: Probably not, Ryan. About a quarter of the world's oil flows pass through the Strait of Hormuz, so I cannot see how those numbers work out. If you just look at a map and see where the countries where the oil is coming from, there is no alternative on the open seas to the Strait of Hormuz. But this is precisely the problem. This is the stalemate. President Trump began this war with ambitions of regime change. That did not happen. He was bombarding Iran and degrading its military. He did achieve that. Iran responded by shutting down the Strait of Hormuz, essentially. Now, Besant is saying, and he said today, that the Strait is open for business. Yes, anyone can technically try to pass through. The danger is that these ships carry tens of millions of dollars of oil, and Iran can easily blow them up with drones costing thousands of dollars. That's a massive asymmetric advantage, and that is what the U.S. is dealing with now, Ryan.
11: Yeah, one or two ships going through the Strait's not the same as 30 ships going through on any given day when it comes to the oil markets. Sahil Kapoor on the North Lawn, thank you for that. Some relief for shoppers at Walmart. Why the grocery giant is slashing some prices. Plus a dramatic rescue at sea. How crews got these two fishermen back to shore.

0: Shocking new details coming out of a contentious courtroom in Texas about a student convicted of murdering another student at a track meet as his defense fights for a new trial. Prosecutors today telling a judge that Carmelo Anthony was spiraling before stabbing Austin Metcalf to death last year. They say they have texts showing Anthony was fantasizing about stabbing someone and licking the blood off the knife. Prosecutors say the reason details like this weren't part of the initial trial is because of an agreement both sides made to stick to only what happened at the track meet. Remember, this was a case that drew national attention, turning into a racial flashpoint online. But both the defense and prosecution say that race was not a factor. Anthony's defense team claimed the stabbing was in self-defense. Let me bring in Ryan Chandler now. He is outside court. Ryan, what else did we hear from both sides today? We did hear details about the conduct of the victim, Austin Metcalf. Is that correct?
1: That's right, and you did a good job out laying out what the prosecution said about Anthony, trying to portray him as a violent, troubled young man who had fantasies about stabbing somebody, even in the hours before the fatal stabbing that he ultimately admitted to of Austin Metcalf. The defense, in tandem, though, is saying that the victim, Austin Metcalf, was no model citizen either. They were trying to portray him as frankly, a racist bully who was known for racist comments. In fact, he received probation for 12 months for racist graffiti that included the N-word, calls for the death of black people and other racist and anti-Semitic statements that he made in that act of vandalism there. They brought that up in addition to many other instances where he was suspended for cursing out teachers and other acts trying to, you know, they would have impressed upon the jury that he may have antagonized this. That would have been the argument. But why did none of this come up until now, until after Anthony was sentenced to 35 years for murder? Well, because both sides kind of agreed that they didn't want to touch that. They didn't want to litigate the morality or the pasts of these young men. The prosecution thought they could make the argument for murder, focusing only on the few seconds that happened in that tent at that track meet. And ultimately, they were right. Does this change the calculus for a retrial, though? Will all of this come up in another trial if a judge does grant that for Carmelo Anthony? Seeming likely now that it's in the public record, Ryan.
0: Okay. Ryan Chandler in Texas. Ryan, thank you so much for that. Let's get you over now to the five things our team thinks that you should know about tonight. Number one, an update to a story that we've been following. Officials say that more than 100 people are now dead after a gold mine collapsed in the Central African Republic. Multiple others are badly hurt. Crews are still searching for survivors, but say the number of people killed will likely increase. Investigators are looking into what caused the collapse. Number two, police say they've identified the man seen chasing and threatening people while wearing a Chucky-style mask in Philadelphia. We've been telling you about this. He apparently even asked a woman if she was ready to die. Police say the 22-year-old suspect may have left the state and has ties to California and Nevada. Number three, rescuers saving two fishermen who spent 5 days drifting at sea on a cooler. You can see them here. Authorities found them off the coast of Mexico. No word yet on how they got there, but officials say both men are actually doing okay and are back home with their families. Number four, people across the country have run into some problems with Amazon's new drone delivery service. Videos like this have popped up online where drones crash or just drop packages, you know, wherever. A spokesperson for Amazon telling NBC News these incidents are extremely rare, and when a delivery doesn't go as planned, they, quote, learn to improve the experience. Number five, the little pig that zoomed through the streets of West Hollywood just ran its way all the way to a new owner. Its new owner, Diane Warren, the 17-time Academy Award-nominated songwriter. A rep for Warren says the pig will now live in a sanctuary where he will live a happy life. Wee-wee-wee, all the way home. Walmart stock dropping about 10% today after reporting its slowest sales growth in over 6 years. But in some good news for consumers, Walmart says it's going to lower prices after collecting close to a $3 billion tariff refund. The CEO says that customers are feeling the pressure of inflation as prices continue to go up more than people's paychecks. Allie Cannell joins me now to talk more about this. So, Allie, this tariff boost comes as Walmart's really suffering. The slowest sales growth in years. It feels like we always just talk about Walmart growing and growing and growing. Mm-hmm. What items are they lowering prices on? And what are we hearing from their leadership?
2: Yeah, so they blamed that sales miss on different pricing regulation when it comes to pharmaceuticals, not necessarily on the consumer. But it's clear that this is very important to them. The state of the consumer, it's something that they want to continue to ride on, which is why we're seeing these price decreases across the board. So a bulk of that $3 billion tariff refund is going toward lowering the prices of various items, things like back to school supplies, groceries, general merchandise, even tires. You can go right now on the Walmart website and see all of the various items that are now cheaper. And one area that really stood out to me was ground beef. The CEO specifically called that out on the earnings call, saying that prices for beef have been really high and pressuring consumers. They're hovering at around records right now. And consumers, quote, needed relief. And executives talked about the fact that gas prices are above $4 a gallon. That's creating a lot of the trade-offs that we're seeing with the consumer.
0: You know, there's a broader Walmart story to do here, too, right? I mean, last year, Amazon actually unseated them as the world's largest company by revenue. Are their earnings still the best indicator of overall economic health?
2: Yeah, I would say so. I mean, Walmart, look, it's the largest private employer in the entire country. You can buy a variety of products here, from clothing to gas to groceries to electronics, even household goods. So it gives us a good read when it comes to essential shopping and also discretionary spending. In addition, you can see across income levels who is actually spending at Walmart. And to that last point, I mean, higher income consumers, they're still going and they're shopping at Walmart. Those making above $100,000 a year, even as we see those lower income consumers continue to struggle. So it really gives us great insights into the state of the consumer.
0: Okay, Ali Canal, thank you. We appreciate it. Coming up, the new warning around potentially deadly frozen blueberries. Sounds like a horror film. We'll tell you which ones to still steer clear of. Plus, the wild moment this car crashed into a guy standing on the sidewalk. We're going to show you the video.

0: In just the last few minutes, we're getting new video of the moment a small plane and state police helicopter collided at a Pennsylvania airport, killing the plane's pilot. You see the plane heading toward the helicopter that's just barely off the ground. We're freezing the video at the moment of impact before the plane breaks apart. Two state troopers from inside the chopper are now recovering. You see some of the debris that's scattered there. The plane basically in pieces. We know the pilot here was attempting to land, then it veered off the runway. Here's what EMS saw at the scene. Listen.
1: Carlisle Airport. Passway trooper 3 to involve Shrumpy's plane. Lifeline is on the scene. The helicopter is to be smoking.
0: The FAA and NTSB are investigating. We'll let you know of any updates as they come into us. And here's a story that's got everybody talking. The FDA now warning that eating some frozen blueberries could potentially kill you. That's right, kill you, not make you sick, kill you. This as it ups the E. coli threat to its highest level. We're talking about these prepackaged blueberries and mixed berries from the brand Greenwise. Publix grocery stores pulled them off the shelves across the country a few weeks back over potential E. coli contamination. This is where the outbreak stands. A dozen cases in Florida. In Georgia, they have 4 of those ending up in the hospital. The CDC says the true count is probably much higher. Dr. Akash Sahil is here to talk about this one. So, Doc, I mean, how does raising the threat here change how people should be buying their groceries?
2: Well, so this has to do with the sort of level of risk that the FDA has assessed, right? And it's assessed through something called a class recall. So, you know, when the FDA recalls products, they put them into different classes, class 1, class 2, or class 3. I mean, as you alluded to, this is a class 1 recall. This is the FDA saying that these sort of product that they're recalling could cause serious adverse health consequences or death. You may recall, Ryan, a few weeks ago, earlier this summer, we heard about an egg recall linked to salmonella. That was also a class 1 recall. So this isn't the first time we're seeing that, you know, level of seriousness in terms of a food recall. Class 2, Ryan, could be products that could potentially make you sick or potentially make you temporarily sick. And class 3 is something that they're recalling that is unlikely to make you sick. So out of the 3 classes, this is the highest category, the most serious, and why people need to take this recall so seriously.
0: Well, we're taking it seriously in my house. I mean, we have 4 kids. We eat a lot of frozen blueberries. It's a, you know, kind of a staple of our diet. Should we just be steering clear of all berries altogether, or just specifically this brand? I mean, what are the best practices here?
2: Yeah, you know, like your house, my house is also a fan of the frozen fruit, and we're not going to be stopping to buy frozen blueberries altogether. But, you know, this is another reason why people really need to pay attention to food recalls, whether it's, you know, checking the FDA website or watching this show or other news programs. It's really important to stay sort of informed about these because you don't want to stop eating all frozen fruit altogether or fruit altogether. They're healthy, nutritious foods, but definitely stay away from this brand, the Greenwise recalled frozen blueberries, and watch for any signs or symptoms of E. coli if you have been exposed to them recently.
0: But you can understand why people are freaked out, right? I mean, we're at this point now where we've been told to avoid certain types of lettuce, jalapenos now, it's frozen berries. The problem is that someone has to get sick first before we figure out there's a problem here. Is there anything we can do ahead of time? Is rinsing your produce in the sink enough? Is there further steps that people can do to avoid the plethora of the outbreaks that seem to be out there?
2: It is enough, and it is what the FDA and the CDC recommend, is rinsing that fruit under warm or under cold running water. If you have, you know, fruits like apples or cucumbers, like vegetables like cucumbers, you can get a little bit more abrasive and scrub them a little bit harder, Ryan. But, you know, for most people out there, whether it's Cyclospora, Salmonella, or E. coli, just a real big reminder to practice those, you know, food safety tips, whether it's, you know, cooking your meat all the way, washing the countertops after you handle raw meat, washing those fruits and vegetables. You know, the really best form of medicine is preventive medicine. You don't want to wait until you get sick, and then it could potentially be too late, Ryan.
0: All right. So I'm going to keep eating the berries, at least for now. Dr. Sahil, thank you so much for being here. We appreciate it. NBC covers hundreds of stories each day, and because it's tough to read, watch, or listen to them all, our bureau teams have done it for you. This is what they tell us is going down in their regions in a segment we call The Local. From our Northeast Bureau, a car crash sending a man in the air in New York City. You see him standing on the sidewalk when the vehicle slams into the parked cars. No one was seriously hurt. One driver now facing multiple charges. From our Midwest Bureau, firefighters rescuing a man trapped inside a car in the middle of a creek in Ohio. You can see them there. Officials say there's been bad flooding in that area because of recent storms. The crews got him back to shore. They say he's doing okay. From our Western Bureau, a police chase in California ended with a suspect trying to hide inside a recycling bin. Police say he was possibly armed and riding a stolen dirt bike. At one point during the chase, the man stopped to fill up on gas, then drove off with the hose. He's now in police custody. I hope it was the actual recycling bin and not the actual garbage bin. The difference, I mean, anyway, we don't need to go down that road. Coming up, take a look at this robot that can allegedly sprint faster than any human until, well, it crashes.

0: Now to today's original, with in-depth reporting on a topic we've been keeping an eye on. Robots in China gearing up for the second annual World Humanoid Games. Janice Mackey-Frayer has a preview.
1: They can perform dance moves and show off roundhouse kicks, or maybe offer a ride. Hi. Robots, it seems, are everywhere in China, in all shapes, sizes, and speeds, with companies rolling out more powerful humanoid resources. This robot conference, a show of intense competition among startups here. And happening alongside it, the second annual Humanoid Games in Beijing, where nearly 700 teams are expected to compete for gold, more than double the size of last year's. It's all a sign of how seriously China is betting on robotics as the next industrial revolution.
2: These days, there's a lot of hype around this company, Unitree. That's one of the world's biggest makers of humanoids and robot dogs. The company has just started trading publicly on the Shanghai Stock Exchange, and shares popped 500% on day one.
1: Its latest model may explain why. A humanoid called Superman that can jump 6.5 feet and claims to sprint faster than world record holder Usain Bolt, although it crashed into a wall right after crossing the finish line. Still, it's leaps and bounds ahead of where sporting humanoids were last year when we attended China's first ever robot games.
2: This event is being billed as the first of its kind.
1: Teams competing in soccer, track events, and tasks like moving luggage.
2: There are hundreds of robot companies here in China making machines that can do backflips or run faster than people if that's what you want your robot to do. But a big focus here at the World Robot Conference in Beijing is on robots that can do tasks that are, well, mundane or boring, even by human standards.
1: Daily grind jobs like folding laundry, picking up toys, or sorting packages in a warehouse. Practical work that humans might not mind giving up. Or at least that's the way robot developers here see the future.
3: We don't want to replace person. We want people to have better job, to have a better life.
1: The challenge here is turning eye-catching kicks and moves into actual productivity, then scaling it commercially. Low-cost manufacturing here has allowed China's industry to pull ahead. Hefty government subsidies have helped out too. Robots are not without some glitches that come with real questions about safety. Remember when this one kicked a child? This year, there are no robots made in the United States, and none of what's on display here in China will be finding its way to the U.S. anytime soon. The Trump administration banning imports of new foreign-made quadruped and humanoid robots, citing national security and privacy concerns, a move that heavily targets China, which, according to consulting firm IDC, accounts for 82% of the world's humanoid shipments.
4: There are risks to the approach that the U.S. is taking, but I think their heart's in the right place. They want to build the supply chain. They want to reshore manufacturing. And most importantly, they are worried about national security risks.
1: After the recent ban, IDC estimates humanoid sales by U.S. companies could drop 58% by 2030 under a worst-case scenario. We reached out to the White House for comment and haven't heard back. FCC Chair Brendan Carr telling NBC News when the regulation was announced.
5: One of the upsides.

0: sides of these actions is not just national security, but it is helping to reindustrialize this country.
1: China's leadership has made robotics a national priority. As the U.S. moves to restrict technology, China is already putting the machines to work. Janice Mackey Frayer, NBC News, Beijing.
2: I never know to be super interested in those stories or super terrified. Coming up, a new space expedition that's going to test out NASA's moon landing systems. My conversation with one of the Artemis 3 astronauts.

0: We are already looking forward to the Artemis 3 space mission, which is going to test out the lunar lander system sometime next year. I got a chance to speak with one of the astronauts set to take part.
1: Mission specialist, Colonel Frank Rubio.
0: Since officially joining Artemis 3, NASA astronaut Frank Rubio and his fellow crew members have been thrust into high gear as they prepare for a critical mission, meeting up and docking with commercially built lunar landing systems.
2: Landing humans on the moon is still incredibly difficult. Each time we do one of these missions, we test another component of the overall concept.
0: During their two-week mission, the Artemis 3 crew will soar in an Orion capsule, first to an altitude of about 900 miles above Earth's surface, before dropping to half that distance for the first test, and completing the second one around the same orbit level as the International Space Station.
3: How much work goes into that preparation to make sure you get it right when you're up there?
2: Thousands of people working, I mean, thousands of hours doing all those calculations. Honestly, it's not just us. Our main role is to be there, monitor, and if things go wrong, to be able to adapt and help still make the mission a success.
0: SpaceX and Blue Origin are the companies building the lunar landing systems. And while both have experienced setbacks this year, NASA Administrator Jared Isaacman says he's been in touch with their teams and does not expect to change the Artemis 3 timeline.
1: I'm extremely confident that we are going to be able to launch Artemis 3 next year.
0: With plans to return humans to the moon as early as 2028, NASA needs this next test to go well as it faces a new space race, this time with China, also aiming to land its astronauts on the lunar surface by 2030. Even for Rubio, who once spent more than a year in space, going into orbit remains a thrill.
2: It's always something that we dream of as kids, is to get on a rocket and go to space. And so to be able to do that as part of my job is fantastic.
0: He's joining Commander Randy Bresnik, pilot Luca Parmitano of Italy, and fellow mission specialist Andre Douglas, a backup for the last Artemis mission that took its crew around the moon.
4: We just went sci-fi.
0: And deeper into space than any other humans. Rubio, who has Salvadorian roots, says he hopes they can inspire a new generation.
3: What is your message to young Latinos that see you and see themselves in you?
2: I hope that they can see in me an example of the fact that with hard work, dedication, and all the people around, it has been an incredible honor to represent all of that.
3: Now, another reason NASA needs this to go well, I should say, is that the space agency wants humans back on the moon, not just to plant another American flag, but to establish a permanent presence, using the moon as a launch pad to go even deeper into space. And that's a wrap for this hour. Thanks for watching. This is HJN on NBC. Have a great night.
5: Breaking news right now. Dangerous storms taking aim, triggering tornado warnings across the East Coast. A funnel cloud spotted just outside of Baltimore. This building partially collapsed. Powerful storms blowing out the windows of this home in Alabama as rising floodwaters in Ohio submerge cars and roads. We're tracking it all. Also breaking tonight, new video of that deadly mid-air collision. A small plane suddenly crashing into a police helicopter in Pennsylvania, what the NTSB just revealed. The FBI raiding former Congressman Eric Swalwell's home, his devices seized. Is the investigation linked to sexual misconduct allegations? Our new reporting. And the ISIS-inspired terror plot foiled. Chilling details about the plan to bomb New York's Capitol building. How investigators went undercover to stop the attack and the suspect's mugshot just released. Inside the most bombed McDonald's in the world, the iconic fast food chain still serving Happy Meals amid the war in Ukraine. How those melted golden arches turned into a symbol of resilience. Suspect unmasked. New video of the man accused of terrorizing people in Philadelphia with this Chucky-style mask, now identified as police say he might be on the run. And the backseat driver causing a scene, a family smashing their own car window to set a huge bear free. Plus, the tariff refunds going back to businesses like Walmart. So will you get a cut? Top story starts right now. Good evening. I'm Valerie Castro in for Tom. And as we come on the air tonight, dangerous storms racing across the East Coast. Right now, tens of millions on high alert amid widespread flash flood and tornado warnings. We're getting our first look at funnel clouds popping up across the mid-Atlantic, confirmed sightings in Pennsylvania and Maryland at this hour. Pennsylvania slammed by strong winds and rains. Look at this partially collapsed building in Columbia, destroyed by the storm. Debris strewn across the parking lot of this high school in Wrightsville. This car completely smashed by a tree. And stunning video out of Alabama, a microburst blowing out the windows of this home. Floodwaters in Ohio completely submerging roads there. And dash cam video shows the treacherous journey down a flooded highway. Taking a live look at the New York City skyline, you can barely make out those iconic buildings as torrential rain moves in. The threat is far from over, and in a moment, we'll time it all out. But we begin with NBC meteorologist Angie Lassman on the ground in New York as these storms take aim.
6: Tonight, tens of millions across the Northeast anxiously watching the skies. Dangerous storms now on the move. This funnel cloud spotted west of Baltimore. And west of Lancaster, Pennsylvania, this building torn apart in the storm's wake. Tornado warnings in Atlantic County, New Jersey.
7: You should be in an interior bathroom, closet. Bring a pillow, bring a blanket, cover yourself. 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
6: This time lapse showing the system rolling into Manhattan.
8: The heavy rain just picking up here in New York as the National Weather Service issues a flash flood warning for the area, with the heaviest of the rain still on the way.
6: The storm's delaying multiple games at the Little League Baseball World Series tournament in Pennsylvania. In Ohio, floodwaters overtaking roadways outside Columbus, stranding vehicles. Some neighborhoods like this one completely underwater. More than 4 inches of rain falling in some areas. Outside Chicago, crews in northwest Indiana racing to restore power to more than 60,000 still in the dark. More than a week after severe weather tore through there. And in southeast Alabama, watch as powerful winds from a rogue thunderstorm blow out the windows of this home.
5: That was Angie Lassman reporting. I want to get right to NBC meteorologist Bill Cairns. Bill, we're getting some new video of a funnel cloud just outside of Atlantic City, New Jersey. It's really active out there right now. Walk us through what you're watching.
9: Numerous areas have experienced what we call lower or weaker end tornadoes. This one was near Egg Harbor, about maybe 20 minutes outside of Atlantic City, New Jersey. We haven't seen any significant damage from this, but you can obviously see the lowering in the base there. Can't exactly confirm that was on the ground, but I wouldn't doubt it. We also have heard of outside of Lancaster, Pennsylvania, some damage. And we showed you some pictures there from Columbia with the side of a building collapse and the bricks. I know in the last hour, Dover, Delaware has been hit by a tornado. That one may have went over the Dover Motor Speedway, if you're familiar with the NASCAR racing. They say there's debris there on the track, and there's also damage throughout the town, especially a lot of the buildings. So let's get into areas of concern now. Tornado watch is up for about another couple hours here. These red polygons are active tornado warnings, one in southern New Jersey, one crossing in over the Chesapeake in Maryland. Another one here just popped up just to the other side, the west side there of the Chesapeake. Earlier, we did have a couple tornado warnings near the Rockaways in southern Long Island. Circulation of funnel was reported right over the top of JFK Airport, of all places. So let's go into our storm tracker here. This is the New York City area. The darker reds and purples is the torrential rain. That's now heading over Long Island. This is just still steady pouring rain. All of these little dots you see here are flash flooding reports that are now all coming in. We were hoping to talk to Angie. She's out here in Brooklyn, but you notice the lightning strikes popping up. Wasn't safe to do so, so we sent her and our crew back inside. So here's the area of concern if we get any little spin-ups here towards Long Beach out on Long Island. Further to the south, here's our active tornado warning into Maryland. This is radar indicated, but at any point, especially around Cambridge, I'd head indoors just for a brief period of time until that circulation moves on through. The airports, as you'd imagine, nothing's moving. We're at ground stops in Baltimore, and you know, we're 2 to 3 hour delays. Philly and all the New York City airports doing a little better up in Boston and also there in areas like Hartford. As far as what we're going to watch with the flooding goes, all the maroon boxes are flash flood warnings. Millions of people, over 10 million total. All of the New York City boroughs, including Northeast New Jersey, Philadelphia is under a flash flood warning. Now Atlantic City is also. So we had the heavy rain in New York. Remember, the drainage systems can only handle about an inch and a half to maybe 2 inches per hour. And we've been seeing those rain rainfall rates. And now that it's still pouring out there, you're going to start seeing those pictures of the waterfalls on the subways and things like that. And I'm sure the areas that don't drain well, we're probably going to have vehicles that are going to be in water, too. Here's the additional rainfall as we go throughout the rest of tonight out onto Long Island, portions of New York City, another 1 to 2 inches. Just about done in Philadelphia. Our friends that are dealing with those strong storms in Maryland and Delaware on the east side of the Chesapeake will watch that. And Valerie, I don't want to forget our friends in Hawaii, because once this is all gone in the northeast, this will turn to our focus. We now have a new tropical depression that is expected to go just south of the Hawaiian Islands. We need this forecast to stay south to avoid hitting the areas that were just smacked by Ilala, the hurricane this past weekend. They're still trying to recover, and we do think it's going to be close enough, especially with the high peaks in the mountains, for a possibility up to 10 inches of rain. Some of these areas just picked up 25 to 30 inches of rain last weekend. They do not need this. This will be a story to watch as we head towards the weekend.
5: All right, a lot going on out there, Bill. Thank you. Turning now to that deadly midair crash in Pennsylvania. New video shows a state police helicopter hovering just above the ground when a small plane smashes directly into it. Aaron McLaughlin has the latest on the investigation.
10: Tonight's stunning new video shows the moment a small plane crashed into a state police helicopter, killing the plane's pilot and injuring two Pennsylvania state troopers. In the video, you see the helicopter hovering feet above the ground near the runway. The Cessna 150 suddenly veers to the right, slamming into the chopper from behind.
11: The helicopter is to be smoking.
10: Images from the scene show the plane shattered to pieces, the helicopter on its side.
12: I have no information at all to tell me either pilot of either vehicle was at fault. We are very early in the investigation to determine that.
10: Officials say Corporal Bryce Corman and Trooper Jason Mills were initially trapped inside the chopper, but made a harrowing escape.
13: The corporal was in a position to push out a window and assist the trooper, who he believed had some more serious injuries, and got both of them out of the helicopter.
10: It happened at the Carlisle Regional Airport just before 7 p.m. on Wednesday. State police say the troopers were out on a routine training exercise as the Cessna attempted to land on the adjacent runway. The pilot of the Cessna, identified as 57-year-old Paul Sokolowski, was killed in the crash. Tonight, officials say they still do not know why the Cessna missed the runway. The NTSB is investigating.
5: Okay, and Aaron McLaughlin joins us now. Aaron, we're learning more about the pilot that died.
14: Yeah, that's right. Paul Sokolowski was an emergency medical doctor at Penn State Medical Center, the very same hospital treating the two injured state troopers. One of those state troopers has been discharged from the hospital. The other is expected to make a full recovery.
5: All right, Aaron, thank you for your reporting. Now to breaking news out of Washington. The FBI raiding the home of Eric Swalwell, the former congressman who resigned after accusations of sexual assault. Today, agents also seizing his laptop and cell phone. Ryan Nobles has this one.
0: Tonight, more trouble for embattled former Congressman Eric Swalwell. The FBI executing a search warrant as he arrived at a San Francisco airport on Saturday, seizing electronic devices, including his cell phone. His home in Washington, D.C. also searched the following day as part of the ongoing investigation into sexual misconduct allegations. That according to a person familiar with the matter. The FBI and Attorney General Todd Blanche declining to comment.
15: I'm not allowed to talk about any sort of ongoing investigation. It's certainly not what role I played in it. I can't comment on that.
0: Swalwell was a leading candidate for governor of California until multiple women accused him of sexual assault or misconduct.
16: These allegations of sexual assault are flat false. They are absolutely false.
0: One of the women included Lana Drews, who said he drugged, raped, and choked her in 2018.
17: I believe he drugged my drink. I only had one glass of wine. He raped me. And he choked me.
0: In a statement today, Drewis's attorney says that she's not spoken to the FBI, but is encouraged to learn about the escalation in their apparent investigation. NBC News has reached out to Swalwell's legal team, but have not heard back yet. But earlier this year, Swalwell's attorney categorically denied every allegation, calling them, quote, false, fabricated, and deeply offensive. Swalwell abandoned his race for governor and eventually resigned his seat in Congress. Tonight, NBC News has confirmed Democrat State Senator Ayesha Wahab will fill his seat until January.
18: Thanks, Ryan, for that reporting. Now to the stunning revelation here in New York, where the FBI says it stopped an alleged ISIS-inspired attack aimed at the state capitol building in Albany. The new photos of that suspect scoping out the area in the days before an alleged plot. Sam Brock has the details.
19: These are the images of the woman federal prosecutors say planned to detonate a bomb at the New York State Capitol, wearing all black clothing covering her face. The government says 35-year-old Jessica Bowie was surveilling the building in July here and later seen at a Home Depot in early August, buying materials including a large bin of nails for an explosive device that undercover agents pretended to assemble for her before meeting with Bowie and arresting the suspect for supporting terrorism.
16: Make no mistake about it. Miss Bowie's alleged plot was serious.
19: According to a charging document, Bowie converted to Islam 5 years ago using the name Aisha Saif, but started making threatening anti-American posts on social media in recent months, including praise be to Allah for September 11th.
16: Miss Bowie swore her allegiance to ISIS through multiple audio recordings.
19: That prompted undercover FBI agents to exchange messages with Bowie, who they say plan to use a delivery DoorDash bag to transport the explosive device, telling them in writing, "I want to destroy as much of the building as possible and kill the senators while they're meeting." Bowie has not yet entered a plea, but according to the document, told authorities she knew about the possible terrorism charges. "I already Googled it before. I know I'm going to jail."
18: Sam Brock joins us now in studio. Sam, what is the state doing to respond to the threat from a security standpoint?
3: Valerie, these are clearly turbulent times. Governor Kathy Hochul has said the fact that, you know, there's been a rise in political violence. There's been a rise in threats against public officials. So security has been strengthened at the Capitol. That said, you know, they're looking at this bigger picture right now and trying to evaluate the fact that they're working with partner agencies. But 9/11, the commemoration of 25 years since that day, is coming up in the next several weeks. The FBI said that they have disrupted somewhere, Valerie, in the neighborhood of 400 plots, both domestically and abroad, since the start of 2026, which is to say in 7 or 8 months, 400 plots disrupted. This obviously would go to that. It does speak to the fact that there is still a threat environment right now, which just so happened in this case. Jessica Bowie had this online profile that was flagged by social media platforms, closed down, and then they then turned around and told the FBI. That's how they were able to track down Bowie in the first place. But we are still in a tenuous environment. Security is heightened, and this is yet another example of what could happen if people are not really on their A game when it comes to preventing terror attacks like this.
18: Mm-hmm. A lot of fascinating details. Sam, thank you.
3: Yeah.
18: Turning now to the manhunt in Philadelphia for a man police say terrorized the city wearing a mask straight out of a horror movie. Police now believe they've identified the suspect. Emily Aketa has the new surveillance video.
20: Tonight, new video of the masked man accused of harassing and antagonizing pedestrians in Philadelphia. You can see him lurking in this Dunkin' Donuts. Officials today identifying the suspect, who wore a chilling Halloween-style mask, as 22-year-old Zymir Hughes, and asking for the public's help. They warn he may have fled Pennsylvania 2 nights ago and note that he has ties to California and Nevada.
21: You think it's funny to scare people? Well, get ready to get scared by us.
20: Hughes, on probation for another crime, is now wanted for assault and other charges for allegedly chasing at least 15 people near City Hall, asking this jogger repeatedly, "Are you ready to die?" according to police, before continuing inside a train station where he evaded officers. Investigators believe he recorded himself along the way and was doing this, quote, purely for social media content. Emily Iketa, NBC News.
18: And now to top stories, money talks. And tonight, Walmart announcing it got nearly $3 billion in tariff refunds, allowing the company to slash more prices. But it wasn't all good news on Wall Street. The retail giant's stock got crushed today as Americans keep scaling back their spending. So what does it mean for you and your wallet? NBC's Allie Canal is at the big board to break it all down for us. Allie, first, lay out this tariff refund and how it's impacting prices at stores.
22: Yeah, Valerie. So Walmart saying it was eligible for nearly $3 billion in tariff refunds, and all that money, it's going right back into pricing. So Walmart said in the second quarter, 11,000 items had prices rolled back. So that includes everything from back to school supplies to household essentials, clothing, grocery prices, even things like beef, which is something that executives brought up on the earnings call. Beef prices are currently at record highs, and executives said consumers needed to see these products go down in terms of pricing. You can actually go to the Walmart website and check out all of the products that are now cheaper. And Walmart isn't the only retail giant to be doing something like this. Target received about $1 billion in tariff refunds, and they also said that they've lowered prices on about 10,000 items over the past year so far.
1: So, Ellie, is this just the start? Should we expect to see even more price cuts? And will they actually stick around?
22: Yeah, that's a big question mark, because these price rollbacks, they are meant to be temporary, but it does seem like executives would like for this to stick. So this is a statement from John David Rainey. He's the Walmart CFO. And it seems like they would prefer that this Walmart pricing strategy remains low, and ultimately that it saves consumers money, because right now the consumer is very stretched, particularly when we think about gas prices. The national average is above $4 a gallon, $4.10. Walmart executives said $4, it's that psychological threshold when we think about affordability. And it's also where you start to see some trade-offs with the consumer. So for Walmart, it would be good for their business if they're able to keep consumers coming back into the door with these lower prices, Valerie.
1: All right. But even with these refunds and these price cuts, Walmart's stock still dropped quite a bit today. Explain why.
22: Yeah, dropping nearly double digits here. It was the worst performer in the Dow. And a big reason why, investors were disappointed in the sales growth. So Walmart had U.S. sales growth of 2.6%. That was actually the slowest pace in 6 years. Walmart blamed that on new federal rules around drug pricing, that was the reason it weighed on sales. But if you dig through the earnings commentary from Wall Street analysts, and I did that so you don't have to, it seems like analysts are not worried about the future for this company, particularly because Walmart, I mean, it has everything. It has your discretionary purchases. It has your essentials. It also caters to a wide variety of consumers, including those high income consumers that, guess what? They're still spending at a company like Walmart. So we'll see as we continue to move forward here if those price decreases, if they stick, and what we see from the state of the consumer. As we know, the affordability challenges keep persisting here, Valerie.
1: All right. We know you'll keep watching it for us. Ali Canal, thank you. Now to Washington and a surprising political reunion. President Trump reuniting on a radio show with Michael Cohen, the president's former fixer who became a star witness in Trump's criminal hush money trial. Here's Monica Alba.
2: Tonight, a shocking political reunion. President Trump and his former fixer, Michael Cohen, back together after years as bitter enemies.
4: Mr. President.
23: Hello, Michael.
2: Cohen now hosting the president on his new radio show, a man he once praised as
4: generous, compassionate, principled, empathetic, kind, humble, honest, and genuine.
2: Even telling Vanity Fair in 2017 he would, quote, take a bullet for the president.
24: Michael Cohen is a very talented lawyer.
2: But their relationship soured as Cohen faced intense scrutiny from federal investigators, with the FBI raiding his office and hotel room and seizing multiple devices and documents in 2018, leading to prison time after Cohen pled guilty to tax evasion, bank fraud, and campaign finance violations. Cohen later turning on his former boss before Congress.
4: He is a racist. He is a con man, and he is a cheat.
2: Mr. Trump firing back.
25: A sleazebag named Michael Cohen.
2: Repeatedly calling Cohen a rat.
26: He's convicted. He's a liar. He's defrauded at a high level.
2: In 2024, the former attorney served as a star witness in the hush money case against the president, who was convicted of falsifying business records related to paying porn star Stormy Daniels. After years of blistering attacks, Cohen saying the reason they can reconcile now is simple.
27: Forgiveness does not require amnesia.
1: Okay, and Monica Alba joins us from the White House. Monica, what else did they say about how this interview came together?
28: Well, this is really interesting, Valerie, because certainly there are many examples of people that have been in President Trump's orbit with whom he has had a dramatic falling out like this one. But sometimes he is able to repair the relationship, and you do see two people kind of coming back together. But in terms of this one in particular, it was so acrimonious at times. The two had such harsh words for each other. And of course, we were talking about prison time here and a conviction beyond that that made it seem like this feud was perhaps going to be irreparable. But Michael Cohen says that over the last year or so, there had sort of been some indications where he says the relationship was able to be resuscitated. It looks like that happened more privately, a little bit behind the scenes. There were some meetings, some discussions. But the fact that today they are having this more public conversation does signal that they are trying to kind of put the past behind them. And again, this is something sometimes you do see the president doing and committing to, but the actual interview that delves into their relationship and trying to kind of bury the hatchet here doesn't air until Sunday. So we're waiting for a few more details, but the portion that aired today dealt with some other kind of news of day topics, the war against Iran, the economy, and the president tripling down on that, saying he has no regrets about that military conflict so far. Valerie.
1: Okay, Monica Alba, thank you. And we're back in a moment with the investigation into the death of Hayden Panettiere, why the DEA is now getting involved. Plus, the wild crash here in New York, a man walking down the street sent flying, the new charges tonight. And growing anger and outrage over a mailman appearing to attack a beloved neighborhood peacock. That's ahead on Top Stories.

0: Back now with an update on the investigation into the death of Hayden Panettiere. The Heroes actress was found unresponsive at an apartment complex in South Carolina on Sunday. A source familiar with the matter says the Drug Enforcement Administration is now working alongside police. I want to bring in our Steve Patterson, who has been following that investigation closely. Steve, what do we know about the DEA's now involvement in this case?
1: So, Valerie, we know there are going to be multiple federal agents on this case. We don't know exactly what role they're going to be playing, right, because police nor the agency has released a statement. But we can look at similar cases and DEA involvement at this case, looking at, like, Mac Miller, Michael Jackson, Matthew Perry. I spoke to the DEA special agent in charge of those cases. All of them happen to be in L.A., just about the timeline of what the DEA involvement looks like at this point in the case. And he told me, essentially, they would likely be playing an assisting role, right? Processing some of the information, processing some of the evidence on scene, specifically looking at any drugs, whether they be prescription or illegal or illicit or even laced with something, to see if those led to cardiac arrests causing an overdose. And if they find a preponderance of evidence that points to what we call a criminal nexus, in other words, something that points to a specific person or a pipeline of people that led to her taking these drugs, which led to then an overdose, then they would look at the possibility of a criminal investigation, possibly leading even to a criminal case. We're not there yet, though, obviously. So we know, obviously, they're just right now with the police. We don't know exactly what role, but we do believe that there is some assistance. And it will take a while because, remember, there still has to be a full autopsy, toxicology report. That's anywhere from about 6 to 10 weeks or so. Valerie?
0: And Steve, we've now heard from one of the brothers who was at the home when Panettiere died. What did he say?
1: Yeah, this is Brian Hickerson. Of course, this is Panettiere's on-again, off-again boyfriend who was there at the time that she passed away. He released a statement for the first time we've heard from him really since the death this weekend, speaking through his attorney. I want to read it for you. He said, quote, Hayden's death remains under investigation. It's important to allow this investigation to proceed. As has been publicly reported, police confirmed there are no signs of foul play. Out of respect for Hayden's loved ones and the ongoing investigation, there will be no further comment at this time. He is saying essentially what was noted in the preliminary investigation, preliminary autopsying, that there were no outside signs of blunt force trauma, of foul play. That, of course, could change. You know, obviously, this is per a preliminary investigation. The investigation has not taken its course, and we still don't know if there will be a criminal investigation. But of course, if the evidence points to it, there certainly could be. Valerie?
0: All right. We know you'll continue to follow this closely. Steve Patterson, thank you. And for more on this case, I want to bring in NBC News law enforcement contributor and former Secret Service agent Evie Pomporis. Evie, I want to focus in on that decision to bring the Drug Enforcement Administration into this investigation. Do we have a sense yet of what their role might be?
2: So they're going to come in and assist. Anytime you have any type of narcotics or drugs involved, the best thing you can do is involve the DEA because they are the experts when it comes to that. So as they're coming in, and there are preliminary reports that some type of substances, medications were found on site, and that's what they're going to look at. Where did these medications come from? Are they illegal? Are they legal? Were they prescribed? And they're going to follow that trail.
0: And does the DEA's involvement here tell us anything about the next steps in this case?
2: I would think that for them to get involved, that there's concern. You know, as noted before, we've seen this historically. A lot of these medications, if they are prescribed, there's concern where the combination of medications, right, what they can do to someone. If you look at the Matthew Perry case, there were 5 convictions on that case due to his death. So 2 of them were doctors. So you're going to look at any possibilities of malpractice. When you prescribe these medications, you have due diligence. You have to be aware of what you're prescribing. And so is there concern? Because she does have a history and has disclosed issues with substances like alcohol, Klonopin, opiates, Adderall. So when you mix certain medications, it can cause that. And if it's prescribed to her, then they're going to talk to those doctors. Why did they give it? How did they give it? If there's anything illicit there, they're going to follow that trail. Where did it come from? If anything was laced, who laced it? So this is really going to be part of a bigger investigation. And of course, getting those toxicology reports.
0: All right. Certainly more to come in this case. Evie Pomporis, thank you for your contribution tonight. We appreciate you. Still ahead on Top Story, the summer staple being recalled. The popular frozen fruit bars that could contain shards of glass. Plus, drone delivery gone wrong, the blunder caught on camera as Amazon expands its high-flying delivery service. We'll tell you which cities it's coming to. Stay with us. But first, top stories, top moment, and the Missouri high school football team welcoming first-year students a little differently this year. When the new players were getting dropped off at St. Pius X Catholic High School, they were welcomed by an enthusiastic squad and encouraged to show some love to mom. Take a look.
3: Kiss your mom! Kiss your mom! Kiss your mom! Kiss your mom! Kiss your mom!
0: Oh, how sweet. You heard that right. They're shouting, kiss your mom, to the newbies. The school tells us the boys were so excited to start the year off with lots of love, and they look forward to making it an annual tradition. Stay with us. More top story after this.

0: We're back now with an update on a murder trial that's gripped the nation. Massachusetts mother Lindsay Clancy back in court today as she faces charges in the killings of her three young children. Her lawyers arguing that tragic day was the result of her postpartum psychosis. This morning, a chaplain at the hospital where Clancy was admitted after their deaths taking the stand. Take a listen.
1: She alluded to having heard a voice, and the voice, according to Lindsay, told her that if she did not follow the command, neither she nor her children would be safe.
0: And hundreds of women gathering outside the courthouse today wearing pink in support of Clancy before the jury was abruptly sent home for an undisclosed reason. I want to bring in Boston Globe reporter Shelley Murphy, who has been following the case from inside the courtroom. Shelley, thanks for being with us tonight. This case has been going on for 3 weeks now, a lot of gripping testimony. Bring us up to speed on the latest.
2: Well, so the latest is that the focus is now really on whether or not she had postpartum psychosis when she killed her children. There's been a lot of evidence throughout the trial that she was suffering from depression, anxiety. She was desperately trying to get help. There's no question that she twice called the suicide hotline. She had voluntarily been committed to a psychiatric hospital. There's a lot of evidence that she was trying to get help. What the focus is now is on, did she actually have a psychotic break at the time that she killed the children? The prosecutors are arguing that she didn't. They're suggesting that this talk of hearing voices is something that was concocted after she killed the kids, that despite going to, you know, various doctors and nurses, psychiatrists trying to get help, she never actually revealed to any of them that she was hearing voices. But the defense is countering that. They're calling one of their key experts tomorrow to talk about more about what the signs are of psychosis, how you can function normally and then have a break.
0: And Shelley, today was just the second time in just as many days that the jury was sent home early. Do we have any indication of why?
2: Yes. So I think what happened is there was one of the expert witnesses who was going to be called by the defense. I don't know if she became ill or what happened, but she is no longer available. One of the witnesses who had been there, a prominent postpartum expert on depression and mental health, Margaret Spinelli, was supposed to testify. She had been in the court quite a bit. In the courtroom, left early yesterday, and we haven't seen her since, and now she's dropped off the witness list. So today in court, they said they have one more witness to call the defense. That's another expert, a Dr. Philip Resnick, who will testify tomorrow, and then the defense is going to rest, and then the prosecution will call their three, or at least three, mental health experts who will testify.
0: All right. And today we saw that wave of support for Lindsay outside of the courtroom, outside of the courthouse. Some people saying they traveled hours just to be there. What are you hearing about why they felt compelled to come out today?
2: Yeah, well, I've never seen so many people in the courtroom or outside the courthouse since the trial started. And I think this case has been exploding on social media. There are a lot of people interested. The focus is on postpartum mental health, and there's great concern across the country that women in the United States and probably in other parts of the world that this doesn't get the attention that it deserves, and that I'm hearing from a lot of women of all ages, women in their 80s, women in their 20s, coming to the courthouse and saying, this happened to me, it happened to my daughter, it happened to my friend. And so I think that this resonates with people.
0: I imagine they'll be there again tomorrow. What else are we expecting to hear in the last few days of this case? We know we're nearing the end. Do we have a timeline for when it could go to the jury?
2: Yeah, so as of today, the judge said that he expects that closing arguments will be early next week. It could be Monday. It could be Tuesday. They have a full day tomorrow. It just depends on whether they can get, you know, all of their witnesses to finish their testimony. So then the judge will have to charge them. And it's going to be a really important part of the case because he'll instruct them on the law and what the law is about lack of criminal responsibility, because she says, I did it, but she said I should not be held criminally responsible because I had this psychotic break. So a lot of it is going to come down to the jury trying to figure out, you know, how the law, you know, how to apply the law here. Is she in fact not guilty? So it's going to be interesting. And I think the jury will probably get it maybe Wednesday, Thursday.
0: a lot of testimony for them to think about and kind of go over again in their minds. Shelley, if she is acquitted, would she go free?
2: No. Certainly not immediately. If she is acquitted, then she would be committed to a state psychiatric facility and she would be evaluated. My understanding is she could be evaluated in 6 months. And then from there, it would be every year and they would decide whether or not she would be a danger if released to the community and could safely be released. So it would mean that at some point she would be released. The other option here, it's not just first-degree murder, you know, life without parole. If the jury finds her guilty of a lesser offense, like second-degree murder, which is an option, then she would go to prison, but she would be eligible for parole at some point, unclear when, whether it's 15, 20 years.
0: Okay. Shelley Murphy with the Boston Globe. Thank you.
2: Thank you.
0: Now to top stories news feed, starting here in New York with a terrifying crash caught on camera. Security footage shows a speeding Corvette slamming into another car, then sliding onto the sidewalk, sending a man flying. His family says he was rushed to the hospital, but is expected to be okay. The driver of that Corvette was also hurt. Police arrested him on charges, including reckless driving. And a new recall for popular frozen fruit bars over concerns they could contain pieces of glass. They're sold across the country under the brand Outshine. Its parent company says the recall includes at least 5 flavors. The treats have best before dates between June and November of next year. So far, no reports of anyone getting sick or hurt. And wild video out of Tennessee, a family smashing their own car window to free a bear trapped inside. Take a look at this. You can see someone trying to open the door with a wire hanger, but when that doesn't work, they end up breaking the back window and then running away as that huge bear climbs out. It appears the animal got inside after someone left the door open. Turning now to the new wave of drone deliveries taking flight. Amazon announcing its high-flying service is expanding to 500 cities by the end of the year. But new video showing that some deliveries aren't exactly sticking the landing. Brian Chung has the details.
3: Oh my God. A homeowner in Texas capturing the moment her Amazon drone delivery went off the deep end. This video, shot the same week Amazon announced an expansion of its drone delivery service to nearly 500 cities and towns this year. But with drones crashing into the sides of apartments.
4: Uh-oh. That does not sound good. Oh, oh my God.
3: Even dropping a box onto a dog. Questions now if the high-flying tech is ready for prime time, as Amazon says it hopes to deliver to doorsteps and backyards as fast as 30 minutes. Amazon saying in a statement that incidents are extremely rare and that the company will take steps to prevent it from happening in the future. The Trump administration is giving delivery drones a green light.
5: If you take, you know, your some Amazon trucks off the road, DoorDash delivery drivers off the road, that frees up our roadways.
3: As the FAA tells NBC News in a statement that drone operators are required to report incidents involving serious injury or more than $500 in property damage. For consumers, Delivery Bright drone bypasses the traffic, with companies promising faster than ever delivery by air. Uber Eats jumping in, announcing drone delivery in dozens of U.S. cities beginning later this year. The promise of aerial delivery making a splash for consumers nationwide.
0: Brian Chung joins us now in studio. Brian, it seems like they still have a lot of kinks to work out.
6: Yeah.
0: Do we know which cities have given the green light to these drone deliveries?
6: And we should point out that Amazon does say on its website that it's the consumer that picks the specific drop-off point, whether it's the back patio or the front porch. So it's possible in the case of that pool, maybe they just picked the wrong spot. But as far as your question about where this is coming to, Amazon says that they are expanding this to Atlanta, Cleveland, Chicago, New York State, Syracuse, not New York City, because I think it's worth pointing out that in a city like New York City, that they have ordinances that don't allow the launch of drones of any type. So it's just not possible for Amazon to do that type of thing here. And by the way, even in areas where they say it's in metro areas, like in Detroit, if you take a look at the zip codes where it's at, it's not necessarily in the heart of downtown, like right in Eastern Market. It really is going to be in those more suburban areas around the city center.
0: All right. Very interesting. Thank you. Now to the alarming incident caught on camera in California, showing what appears to be a postal worker hitting an all-white peacock with a rock. The bird, a Pasadena celebrity, is recovering at a local rescue, but neighbors are outraged and demanding answers. Darsha Phillips from our Los Angeles station KNBC has the video.
7: The video is difficult to watch. It appears to show a U.S. Postal Service worker hitting an all-white peacock with a rock at least twice, and then taking what looks like a stick and hitting the peacock until it thrashes on the street.
8: Just how could you do that? It's such a wonderful bird, and I know it was probably like following him around, but both times in the video, you see that the bird wasn't being aggressive. So why you would have to hurt him like that, I just didn't understand.
7: Gina Davis's cameras captured the disturbing video on Mohawk Street in Pasadena. She says the peacock is well known in the neighborhood and is harmless.
8: My family calls him Sugar. Other people call him Charlie. Someone calls him Shen. He's been here for several years, and the entire neighborhood knows him, and he wanders the streets around here. Everybody knows him and loves him, and we're so sad to see what happened to him.
7: The Pasadena Humane Society picked up the bird and had him checked out by a vet.
9: The good news is he seems to be okay at this point. So the prognosis is really good. He's up and walking about, much better than he was.
7: The Humane Society has also launched an investigation into the incident.
9: All day today have been canvassing the neighborhood, talking to neighbors, looking at video.
7: People who live in the neighborhood say they hope the mail carrier faces some sort of consequences and that their peacock finds a safe place to live.
8: I doubt they'll drop him back off in the neighborhood, but hopefully he'll have a nice sanctuary, or maybe he can go back to the arboretum or something. We just want to know he's going to be taken care of.
0: All right, it's still to come tonight as the war in Ukraine grinds on. One place has remained a refuge, a McDonald's in Kyiv. Our team went there to see how it's providing some sense of normalcy after years of deadly fighting. That's next.

0: Back now with Russia's ongoing war in Ukraine. Overnight, Ukrainian officials say Russia pounded Kyiv with missiles and drones. They say the attack lasted for hours and killed at least 14 people. Russia's attacks have been intensifying in recent months, but through it all, there's one place that's still offering some normalcy for Ukrainians, McDonald's. The country's first location in Kyiv has been struck 9 times since Russia's full-scale invasion, but it's still standing. NBC News senior reporter Jane Litvinenko was there.
1: This is Ukraine's first McDonald's, famously opened in a busy Kyiv neighborhood in 1997 after the country's break with the Soviet Union.
2: Я пам'ятаю, тут була настільки, ну, великі черги, що вони були десь по декілька годин.
1: Zlatoslava Supranyuk was 8 years old when the McDonald's opened in Lukyanivka.
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3: This opening of McDonald's marked this watershed. It wasn't just a cultural curiosity. The fact that you can bring your family in, and then also you can be served in Ukrainian, a language that had been marginalized even 6 years after its independence.
1: On May 24th, the neighborhood was hit with one of the largest attacks since the start of the full-scale invasion. Russia launched 90 missiles and 600 drones at Ukraine. McDonald's reopened 2 days later.
2: Їси на фоні всього цього і робиш вигляд, що все окей. 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
0: And Jane Litvinenko is now here with us live. Jane, you grew up in this part of Ukraine. What made you want to tell this story?
4: I know this neighborhood well. It's a neighborhood I grew up in as a kid. And over the years, I've seen it destroyed. A lot of things change. Buildings, malls, the bazaar. But the one thing that has kept rebuilding is the McDonald's, which is the first McDonald's to ever open in Ukraine. And it has become so incredible for Ukraine.

0: Treadwell, it's a neighborhood I grew up in as a kid, and over the years, I've seen it destroyed. A lot of things change: buildings, malls, the bazaar. But the one thing that has kept rebuilding is the McDonald's, which is the first McDonald's to ever open in Ukraine. And it has become so incredible for Ukrainians and for myself to watch this place of refuge remain open, that I wanted to tell the story.
1: And this McDonald's became a symbol in the neighborhood for what it takes to keep it running. Can you pinpoint that significance?
0: Yeah, I remember last year there was an attack that was quite severe that closed the McDonald's for about 2 or 3 weeks. It was probably the most severe attack on that location. And there have been at least 9, maybe more since then. But each time the McDonald's reopens, and when the war first began, the McDonald's closed in 2022, not just this one, all across the country. People really wanted for this place to reopen. It has this cult status in Ukraine for its determination to remain open in the country. And it's so much so that there's even a joke, a very often repeated joke in Ukraine, that if nuclear war starts, a bit of a dark joke, if nuclear war starts, then the McDonald's is going to need a little bit longer to reopen,
1: All right.
0: maybe 2 or 3 weeks.
1: It'll still be there, though, right?
0: It will still be there.
1: Jane, thank you so much for your reporting on this. NBC News subscribers can watch the full digital doc and reporting on this story. Just scan the QR code or visit nbcnews.com/subscribe. We'll be right back.

0: Robot Games. Janice Mackey Frayer is in Beijing with a sneak peek.
1: They can perform dance moves and show off roundhouse kicks, or maybe offer a ride.
2: Hi.
1: Robots, it seems, are everywhere in China, in all shapes, sizes, and speeds, with companies rolling out more powerful humanoid resources. This robot conference, a show of intense competition among startups here. And happening alongside it, the second annual Humanoid Games in Beijing, where nearly 700 teams are expected to compete for gold, more than double the size of last year's. It's all a sign of how seriously China is betting on robotics as the next industrial revolution.
3: These days, there's a lot of hype around this company, Unitree. That's one of the world's biggest makers of humanoids and robot dogs. The company has just started trading publicly on the Shanghai Stock Exchange, and shares popped 500% on day one.
1: Its latest model may explain why. A humanoid called Superman that can jump 6.5 feet and claims to sprint faster than world record holder Usain Bolt, although it crashed into a wall right after crossing the finish line. Still, it's leaps and bounds ahead of where sporting humanoids were last year when we attended China's first ever robot games.
3: This event is being billed as the first of its kind.
1: Teams competing in soccer, track events, and tasks like moving luggage.
3: There are hundreds of robot companies here in China making machines that can do backflips or run faster than people if that's what you want your robot to do. But a big focus here at the World Robot Conference in Beijing is on robots that can do tasks that are, well, mundane or boring even by human standards.
1: Daily grind jobs like folding laundry, picking up toys, or sorting packages in a warehouse. Practical work that humans might not mind giving up. Or at least that's the way robot developers here see the future.
4: We don't want to replace person. We want people to have better job, to have a better life.
1: The challenge here is turning eye-catching kicks and moves into actual productivity, then scaling it commercially. Low-cost manufacturing here has allowed China's industry to pull ahead. Hefty government subsidies have helped out, too. Robots are not without some glitches that come with real questions about safety. Remember when this one kicked a child? This year, there are no robots made in the United States, and none of what's on display here in China will be finding its way to the U.S. anytime soon. The Trump administration banning imports of new foreign-made quadruped and humanoid robots, citing national security and privacy concerns, a move that heavily targets China, which, according to consulting firm IDC, accounts for 82% of the world's humanoid shipments.
5: There are risks to the approach that the U.S. is taking, but I think their heart's in the right place. They want to build the supply chain. They want to reshore manufacturing. And most importantly, they are worried about national security risks.
1: After the recent ban, IDC estimates humanoid sales by U.S. companies could drop 58% by 2030 under a worst-case scenario. We reached out to the White House for comment and haven't heard back. FCC Chair Brendan Carr telling NBC News when the regulation was announced.
6: But one of the upsides of these actions is not just national security, but it is helping to reindustrialize this country.
1: China's leadership has made robotics a national priority. As the U.S. moves to restrict technology, China is already putting the machines to work. Janice Mackey Frayer, NBC News, Beijing.
0: And finally tonight, Jose Iglesias made a name for himself as the singing shortstop for the Mets. Now he's about to swing from the big leagues to Broadway. Here's Tom.
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8: Are you nervous at all?
9: Of course I'm nervous.
8: It's going to be right here. You're here.
7: Nervous because Jose Iglesias has never acted in anything. Next week, he'll become the first Latino Major League Baseball player to hit the Great White Way, joining the cast of Buena Vista Social Club.
8: So, Jose, when you got the call to be on Broadway, you're a baseball player. What did you think?
9: At first place, I was wondering, they're calling the wrong person.
10: That's driven a deep left by Iglesias. Near the wall, it's out of here!
7: For years, Iglesias smashed home runs as a pro.
11: New York City!
7: But Broadway came calling because of a different kind of hit.